edges of the status quo. Mr Albanese's hosting down of calls for changes to his tax package will come after Treasury Secretary Jenny Wilkinson acknowledged it was not entirely accurate for the Labor leader to claim his government was returning to the pre-1999 CGT discount method. As One Nation's surge threatens to replicate sustained

0: practical solutions, not slogans, in a speech that alludes to the rise of Senator Hanson without mentioning her movement by name. He will describe concerns of aggrieved Australians driving One Nation support as logical rather than emotional. If you look around the world, you can see what happens to countries and economies when people make up their minds that the system is broken beyond repair, Mr. Albanese will say, according to a copy of his speech provided to The Australian. The decision for Australia is clear. We can choose whether the social and economic dislocation we see overseas is a warning that we act on or a preview of what to come. Our government has no intention of standing around and wringing our hands about the consequences of a system that isn't working for people. Instead, we are acting to fix it. Senator Hanson told Sky News over the weekend she had the ability to be Prime Minister, with the once fringe party's primary vote increasing from 6% at last year's election to higher than the coalition at 27% in the last news poll.
1: Mr. Albanese will say the budget hits on CGT, negative gearing and trust were important for our democracy and social cohesion more broadly, as it is better aligned with the way Australian tax income from wages compared with income from assets. Declaring it problematic that Australians felt like the economy wasn't working for them, he will nonetheless say the sentiment was justified as more voters considered dumping the major parties for One Nation. Now continue on page 7. The sentiment hasn't come out of nowhere. It is pressure that has built up over years, he will say. And it's not just a vague feeling, it's a reality that working Australians are up against. It's something they can see for themselves. It is a logical response, not just an emotional one. And it deserves practical solutions, not slogans. In a shot at Senator Hanson, Mr. Albanese will declare people might be able to build a brand of politics out of amplifying frustration and seeking to harvest it. But that doesn't take our country forward, he will say. What counts, what matters, what makes a difference is whether you have a plan to do something about it. If big change was easy, Australia would not be 2 decades into a national conversation about why we urgently need tax reform. We do not doubt the challenges we are up against. The first tranche of Labor's budget package passed the House of Representatives on Thursday, despite by the Coalition until independence to change it. The bill, which includes capital gains and negative gearing changes, faces an uncertain path in the Senate, as the Greens demand the Treasurer extensively wind back the significant discretionary powers in the legislation. With business groups demanding major changes to the CGT discount and calling for a longer period of consultation than Labor's plan to make the reform law by July. Mr. Albanese will talk up the 4 existing concessions available to 90% of employers with a turnover of up to $2 million. As we have said all along, we will engage in good faith on the detailed design of the legislation that will follow, he will say. Over the last 4 years, my door has always been open to discussions with business, but this is not going to be a long, drawn-out process that ends with fiddling around the edges of the status quo. Because this moment presents a bigger opportunity for deeper cooperation. He will also reject claims from business that the tax reforms will deter international investment and encourage entrepreneurs to move overseas. Whenever I meet with investors in New York or Abu Dhabi or Jakarta or the EU, they want to do business here in Australia, Mr. Albanese will say. Because whether they are building a data centre or opening a retail chain, they recognise that investing in this country means buying it into a stable democracy with a skilled workforce, with an abundance of clean, cheap energy. In Parliament on Thursday, Angus Taylor and the Coalition failed to change the legislation to separate the CGT and property crackdown from the $250 working Australians tax offset. These cost of living measures could have passed this Parliament easily with

0: bipartisan support. But tricky Labour, this tricky treasure, has deliberately tied these measures to its toxic taxes, the opposition leader said. Labour also voted down at attempts from the Teals, Allegra Spender, Zali Stegel and Monique Ryan to limit the CGT changes to property, put an income averaging mechanism on a new system and offer more leeway for small businesses. In Senate estimates on Thursday, Ms. Wilkinson admitted several times that features of former Prime Minister Paul Keating's CGT model were not in the new proposals, despite Mr. Albanese saying that Labour was just returning to the system that was in place. When asked if the pre-1999 system imposed a minimum 30% tax rate as the new system, Ms. Wilkinson said, no, it didn't. She also played down Jim Chalmers' significant ministerial powers in the current tax laws. And that article can be found on pages 1 and 7. PM, our budget is a cure for grievance.
1: Our next piece comes from page 1 and continues on page 4. It's written by David Ross and Tansy Harcourt. A heading, Disgraced KPMG Execs Cushion. Board overrules legal HR chiefs. The Albanese government is considering a freeze on KPMG after data showed the embattled firm collected millions in public sector audit contracts and as partners continue to depart. Amid another bruising day of parliamentary hearings, which have focused on the firm's links with the public service, Greens Senator Barbara Pocock said it was time to ban KPMG from future spending. The Greens have pointed to Austender data that shows the public service has dozens of audit contracts directly with KPMG worth $27.4 million. The deepening scandal has claimed the scalps of the CEO, Andrew Yates, and head of audit, Julian McPherson, and led to the demotion of Chief Operating Officer Eileen Hoggett. The Australian understands KPMG Chief Legal Counsel Louise Capon and Head of People Dorothy Hisgrove had recommended a significantly tougher penalty for Ms. Hoggett, perhaps removal, after the firm's own internal investigation and a review by legal firm Ashurst, but were overruled on the basis the issue sat with the board. KPMG's audit teams are facing multiple regulatory probes amid allegations they leaked confidential documents to others in the firm to help them win work. Among the public deals is a $6.4 million contract struck with the Australian National Audit Office, with KPMG supplementing the work of the agency charged with scrutinising public spending. KPMG also holds a $2.1 million audit contract with the Bureau of Meteorology and a $1.7 million audit deal with the Department of Industry, Science and Resources. KPMG also has a $4.9 million internal audit contract with the CSIRO. The Greens said KPMG should have no role in government audits, with Senator Pocock saying the firm had shown itself unfit for government contracts after repeated scandals. It's clear that KPMG's rot spans far and wide in government, she said. Labor must immediately ban KPMG and stop these corrupt firms from milking taxpayers of millions of dollars while abusing the system for their gain. I'm now reading from page 4. The warning comes as state governments mull over their dealings with KPMG after New South Wales said the firm had to provide assurances about its dealings with that state's public service and give an account of what went wrong. KPMG has been under fire since whistleblower reports emerged suggesting partners at the firm had shared confidential audit documents with others in the business. These were used in a bid to try to win business from the rivals of KPMG's audit customers. The regulatory response to the scandal has seen six partners at KPMG allegedly implicated in the audit misuse. Three of them have self-reported to Chartered Accountants Australia New Zealand, but the Australian Securities and Investments Commission only holds the power to pursue the audit partners and not those within KPMG's consulting division who helped misuse the documents. Senator Pocock took aim at the regulation blind spot, saying the self-regulatory model for the Big Four consulting firms was failing. Labor needs to put an end to their special treatment on tax, public reporting, professional liability and whistleblower protections and regulate the Big Four like other large Australian firms, she said. The latest KPMG scandals show the Big Four consultancy firms making a mockery of the Parliament yet again. They've made millions of dollars from government work and abused the system. Rival PwC Australia faced a similar baptism of fire after that firm was alleged to have misused confidential federal government tax briefings to prepare strategies for clients in breach of undertakings. PwC's government consulting arm was ultimately carved off from the firm as the scandal saw it frozen out from new Commonwealth contracts. Multiple KPMG partners are now understood to be actively searching for a new employer amid concerns over the future of work with the firm. Already, KPMG's chief executive, Andrew Yates, has quit, replaced by Steve Stavros, while several other partners have been punted or demoted. Its chair, Martin Shepherd, is clinging on. Appearing at a Senate estimates hearing, Finance Minister Katie Gallagher said the government was seriously concerned about the scandal, with the Department of Finance preparing to take further action. This could see KPMG banned from the Management Advisory Services Panel or an agreement sought from the firm not to tender for government contracts for some time. The Department of Treasury told Senate estimates that KPMG had provided assurances to the federal government that none of its staff involved in the firm's audit scandal was involved in contracts with it. Treasury Deputy Secretary Katrina DiMarco said KPMG had contacted the department on Wednesday to confirm none of the matters provided to finance concern the performance of services to Treasury. Treasury Secretary Jenny Wilkinson, however, said issues around KPMG were very serious and would come into consideration about how the public service responded to future contracting with it. The Queensland government is also scrutinising how it will deal with KPMG, with $85 million in public service contracts now at risk. That piece can be found on page 1 and continue on page 4 with the heading Disgraced KPMG's Execs Cushion, Board Overrules Legal HR Chiefs.
0: Our next article is from pages 1 and 8. And it's entitled Land Council Vow to Quit Gap Fight. And it will be read in two parts. It's rather lengthy. The New South Wales Aboriginal Land Council, the largest member-based Aboriginal organisation in Australia, is preparing to quit its seat at Anthony Albanese's political policy table over the Minns government rollback of the state's historic land rights laws. The extraordinary plan to boycott the Closing the Gap, the ambiguous commitments by governments and Indigenous organisations to overhaul Indigenous affairs together, has stirred bitter conflicts between the New South Wales Aboriginals Land Council and some of the 121 local Aboriginal lands councils it represents. Sydney's Metropolitan Local Aboriginal Land Council does not agree that the State Land Council should walk away from Closing the Gap, and said the state's body was threatening its chance to be inside the tent. Now continue on page 8. The Australian can reveal the New South Wales Aboriginal Land Council's 9 elected councillors are due to vote on the bombshell proposal next Thursday, which has already sparked criticism from member councils and threatens a war amongst its constituents. A retreat by the New South Wales Aboriginal Land Council from Closing the Gap would be a blow to the Albanese government's efforts to turn the policy's disappointing results into success. That is because the policy leans heavily on Aboriginal organisations for intelligence about duplication, waste and which programmes do work. The NSWALC is highly regarded for its extensive networks and for delivering accurate information. Bureaucracies cannot easily get much of it gleaned from its 28,000 members. The proposed boycott comes in response to amendments to the Crown Land Management Amendment Bill, first proposed by New South Wales Labor in March. Due to the discriminatory elements of the bill and the lack of shared decision-making leading up to its introduction, we are considering our future participation in shared decision-making forums with the New South Wales Government, including Closing the Gap, NSWALC Chief Executive Claire McHugh told The Australian. The New South Wales Government approach to this bill has reinforced our long-standing concerns. Aboriginal people have no level of involvement in decisions affecting Aboriginal peoples and the recognition of Aboriginal rights and interest, and this cannot continue. Indigenous entrepreneur Sean Gordon, a long-time supporter of New South Wales Aboriginal Land Councils and their rights to use Crown land for the benefit of Indigenous people, told The Australian the proposal to withdraw from Closing the Gap was gutsy. If NSWALC does this, it will be the bravest decision by an Indigenous organisation in decades, Mr. Gordon said. Closing the Gap is the ambiguous guide for state, territory and Commonwealth governments in Indigenous affairs, but 6 years into the 11-year-long Closing the Gap national agreement, only four out of its 18 targets are on track to be met by 2031. There has been a concerning lack of progress in key areas. Few Indigenous children are developing mentally ready to learn in the year they start school. Indigenous suicide is on the rise, and more Indigenous adults go to jail. A Productivity Commission review in 2024 found that governments and bureaucracies were largely not abiding by it because they have no consequences if they don't. Aboriginal land councils in New South Wales since 1983 have been able to claim unused Crown land that is not for an essential public purpose. But the Minns government has become concerned that some sites have been claimed on technicalities or because of clerical errors, and it believes this is against the original intent of the laws. The proposed amendments brought by State Lands Minister Steve Camper suggested changes to the definition of unused land and allowed for the active validation of leases on Crown land sites that may be invalid due to technicalities. The Minns government pulled its amendments from the schedule of parliamentary business after reporting in the masthead that an aggressive protest response from the NSWALC.
1: New South Wales has the highest Indigenous population of any state and the network of state. LALCS has no comparable equivalent nationwide. Its exit from Closing the Gap would be bruising for both the Albanese government, criticised for sluggish progress on Indigenous affairs since losing the Voice referendum, and the Minns government, similarly admonished for slow progress on negotiating a state treaty with its First Peoples. However, the NSWALC's proposal threatens its own primacy in New South Wales Indigenous affairs debate. The Orange Local Aboriginal Land Council publicly criticised its parent organisation in April over its approach to the Crown Lands Amendments, saying it was in the interests of land councils to negotiate a compromise. OLALC representative Roy R.C. has blamed the NSWALC for negotiations breaking down, and MLALC Chief Executive Nathan Moran was scathing of the NSWALC's decision and said he had petitioned New South Wales Aboriginal Affairs Minister David Harris to entrust LALCS with delivering Closing the Gap by passing their peak body. That should read bypassing their peak body. We believe the best way for government is to work with local land councils directly as the community bodies, as the very bodies responsible for Aboriginal people and culture, he told The Australian. It's absolutely appalling at a grassroots level that our state body has chosen to walk away, and we think that's a bad decision for us at the local level. I would have thought it was best to be inside the tent, make the government accountable, but it seems maybe that NSWALC has become a deliverer of these things rather than a monitor and advocate on our behalf. He said the NSWALC had failed to be a supervisor or watchdog of Closing the Gap and its administrators in state government, and he was disappointed it accused the OLALC in a press release of offering Mr. Camper tick-a-box consultation by going against its direction. That's where a great division in land rights has occurred, when our state body feels that it's appropriate to call its locals ticker-boxers for doing their legislated responsibility to represent their best interests, Mr. Moran said. I've grave concerns that the State Land Council, being detrimental and criticising local land councils, only assists the state government and others who might not be so supportive of land rights or wish to see land rights succeed. It's a very sad step where our state and land council criticises, in public messaging, its local land council. That is not productive, nor an effective use of resources or effective leadership, to criticise the very people you're meant to support. The Australian understands the NSWALC is not proposing to turn its back on the New South Wales Coalition of Aboriginal Peak Organisations, the peak body it co-founded 20 years ago, and would continue to work with that body on matters impacting Aboriginal people. However, if the vote in favour of the boycott succeeds on Thursday, the NSWALC would not contribute or attend when the New South Wales Coalition of Aboriginal Peak Organisations does its work on Closing the Gap. The New South Wales Government has not been advised by NSWALC of its proposal to members to withdraw from Closing the Gap, a New South Wales Government spokesperson said. The New South Wales Government is currently engaging with stakeholders, including local Aboriginal land councils, on the legislation and proposed amendments that have been put forward. We stand by the principle that unused Crown land should be claimable and provided to the local Aboriginal land councils. And that piece came from pages 1 and 8 with the heading, Land Council Threatens to Quit Closing the Gap Fight.
0: Next article from pages 1 and 4. Terror accused teenager a hermit. The teen boy accused of planning a schoolyard stabbing spree was a recluse who had not left his home for 2 years before being arrested with a knife at a Queensland petrol station. A high-level investigation has been ordered by the Department of Education to work out how the 13-year-old facing two terror-related charges slipped through the cracks after not being enrolled at school. Described in court as a child of trauma, the teenager was born from an incestuous relationship. It is understood his father is also his grandfather. He was also bullied in and out of the classroom, leading him to refuse to attend school. Queensland police initially gave the boy a caution after he allegedly walked into the BP service station at Maryborough, southwest of Hervey Bay, last Thursday morning armed and with a balaclava. After allegedly making threats to the attendant and locking himself into the on-site bathroom, he is said to have told police he had homicidal thoughts after watching videos of Russian school stabbings and had planned to enact a similar attack against younger children at a local state school. But he allegedly told police upon walking into the business he had realised that he couldn't do it. The Department of Education was unable to confirm whether other formal schooling arrangements were in place or whether he was regularly followed up. The department is deeply concerned about this matter and has commenced a thorough review into all relevant systems and processes to understand if and when early interventions could have been put in place, a department spokesman said. Any findings or recommendations from the review will be carefully considered and actioned swiftly. The family was not known to the Department of Child Safety. A lack of school attendance raises serious questions about the teenager's mental capacity and whether he had the capability to plan an attack to the criminal standard required by the courts. Now continuing on page four. On Saturday, 2 days after the initial interaction with police, detectives from the Counter-Terrorism Investigation Group arrested the boy in his home, finding a video of the New Zealand mosque massacre on an electronic device. The teenager is the first person to be charged under the new Queensland offence of preparing or planning to cause death or grievous bodily harm and the Commonwealth offence of possessing or controlling violent extremist material obtained or accessed using a carriage service. The boy is currently on remand at the Brisbane Youth Detention Centre at Wacol and will appear via video link before Hervey Bay Magistrates Court on Friday. The Australian understands his alleged plans had no ideological underpinnings and no formal plans or a manifesto have been found. On Monday, Queensland Police Service Acting Detective Superintendent Jason Hindmarsh clarified that the charges did not mean the teenager intended to attack or make it a terror attack. We've got evidence to satisfy our evidentiary standards that he had planned to undertake acts of violence at the school, Mr. Hindmarsh said. The boy is the first Queenslander to be charged under the Liberal National Party government's crime crackdown in response to the Bondi massacre last December. The amendments to the Criminal Code make it an offence to undertake acts in the preparation or planning for an incident that was likely to cause the death or grievous bodily harm of another person, even if the incident does not occur. Following counter-terrorism announcement, the Member of Parliament for Maryborough, John Baroonis, posed a Dorothy Dixer to Police Minister Dan Purdy about community safety during question time on Tuesday. As a government, we need to be agile. We need to respond to changing threat levels and methodologies of criminals, and we need to give the police the resources they need to keep people safe, Mr. Purdy said. And that article can be found on pages 1 and 4. Terror accused teenager, a hermit.
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1: And from the Adelaide studios, we extend a warm welcome to listeners from Darwin, Perth, Melbourne, regional Victoria and southern New South Wales. Continuing now with our readings from page one, our next article is from pages 1 and 8. It will be read in two parts because of its length. It's written by David Penberthy, South Australian correspondent, and the heading is Premier's Dig at PM, as SA's record debt smashes past $50 billion. South Australia's budget is framed around a $53.6 billion debt bomb, and a hand grenade lobbed in the direction of the Anthony Albanese, in the direction of Anthony Albanese, about the need for politicians to keep their promises. Debt has jumped again in South Australia and will crash through the $50 billion barrier for the first time in state history, as the Malinauskas government remains bogged down on delivery of two multi-billion dollar infrastructure projects. But the government has kept all its election promises and honoured its long-standing vow not to introduce new taxes, a point Peter Malinauskas made in what was seen as a deliberate slight on Jim Chalmers' controversial federal budget last month. On debt, Treasurer Tom Koutsantonis insisted that SA is not Victoria and the government would start paying down debt once the major infrastructure projects were complete, with debt set to reach $53.6 billion by 2029-30, up from the $48.9 billion peak in the financial year of the Ford estimates in the mid-year budget review last December. Thursday's South Australian budget shows the state will remain in surplus for the next 4 years, with a $189 million surplus this financial year as part of $1.4 billion in projected surpluses up to 2030. The government has also honoured its promise not to introduce new taxes or increase existing ones, a point made bluntly by Peter Malinauskas at Thursday's budget lock-up in comments seen as a slap at the Albanese government's contentious budget changes. I'm now reading from page 8. "We are honouring our commitments," Mr. Malinauskas said. "We are not increasing taxes in a way that's unexpected by anybody. It's an important principle, not politically, but as a matter of policy. We've been working really hard as a government over the last 4.5 years to attract as much outside capital into SA as possible. The one thing business wants more than anything else is stability." Mr. Malinauskas' comments come after New South Wales Premier Chris Minns and his WA counterpart Roger Cook publicly criticised the Albanese government's budget revenue raid through changes to the capital gains tax and negative gearing. The two biggest drags on the South Australian budget remain the $15.5 billion South Road upgrade to create a new high-speed thoroughfare the length of Adelaide, and the new $3.2 billion Women's and Children's Hospital, both of which have forced the government into borrowings. In his budget speech, Mr. Koutsantonis insisted that debt in the state was managed at manageable levels. As these projects are delivered, naturally, debt will increase across the Ford estimates sustainably, affordably, and nationally, rationally, he said. The debt to revenue levels in this budget are lower than previously forecast. Once these two projects are completed, debt as a percentage of revenue will begin to reduce as our capital works program returns to a level more in line with historical trends. While the South Road upgrade remains on track, and the government is confident it can be delivered on time and on budget, Mr. Koutsantonis admitted he was unsure whether there would be a cost blowout at the Women's and Children's Hospital. The hospital project has been marred by delays, and its estimated cost jumped from $2.8 billion to $3.2 billion under Stephen Marshall's Liberal government.
0: However, that revision was made more than 4 years ago, and Mr. Koutsantonis all but conceded on Thursday there was a danger it could rise again. He said he had ordered SA Health to continue to work with the 3.2 billion parameters, however unrealistic it was with the current cost of building. "I'm holding their feet to the fire," Mr. Koutsantonis said. "I'm not going to pretend there aren't changes, but we are not going to become Victoria where there is no problem money can't fix." The state budget was brought down weeks after the Malinauskas government won a second term in a landslide at the March 21 election, with the Liberal vote destroyed by a surging One Nation. As such, the budget delivers on the government's key promises, including $1 billion housing package framed around two $500 million schemes, one devoted to new urban infill apartments with relaxed height restrictions, the other for outer suburban and regional developments offering bigger blocks. SA is building 11,500 homes a year, but the government has pledged to raise that to 13,500 a year over the next decade and to end the rental squeeze and boost housing stocks. Another major election commitment honoured was abolition of school fees for public primary and secondary students, a saving for families of $8,000 a child over the life of their schooling. The one new feature in the budget was the creation of a $50 million Research and Development Productivity Fund, a passion project of Mr. Malinowski's, who has been a strong supporter of overseas students and the role they play in underpinning R&D. He used his comments in the budget lock-up to bemoan Australia's neglect of research and development and said he wanted to partner with the tertiary sector to boost business innovation and complex exports. But it was his comment about broken promises that attracted the most attention, given the ongoing furor over the Albanese government's breachings of repeated undertakings about capital gains tax and negative gearing. Mr. Koutsantonis disputed that the Premier's comments about the need to keep promises could be construed as a slight on the Prime Minister's tax changes. "I'll leave the commentary about their changes to them and to you," he said. "I am happy we have Anthony Albanese as Prime Minister. I consider him a friend." Asked when the government would start to pay down debt and by how much, Mr. Koutsantonis said he had only allocated significant funding for the continuing South Road and WCH projects in his infrastructure budget, with just $300 million for other projects around the state. "We are not adding to the problem," he said. "This is a modest addition. I'm not going to be a treasurer that throws money around. We have to have budget discipline. We underestimate our revenues and overestimate our expenditures deliberately." Mr. Koutsantonis conceded that the budget had for several years now been buoyed by the late onset surge in Adelaide property prices. He said he did not fear that the federal budget changes and their impact on housing would lead to a revenue shortfall through the reduction in property values and stamp duty. But he said he feared the biggest threat to the state budget would be the federal NDIS changes, with Canberra trying to foist multi-billion dollar autism programs onto state health departments. Opposition leader Ashton Hearn said the Malinowski government had no plan to control spending or reduce debt. She seized on figures showing that 27 of the 28 listed government departments overspent during 25-26. Every taxpayer dollar spent is first earned by someone else, and that needs to be respected, Ms. Hearn said. Labour is showing no ambition to pay down debt and is instead handballing it to the next generation. At this rate, the debt will take centuries to pay down, not years. That article can be found on pages 1 and 8. Premier dig at PM, but debt passes $50 billion.
1: Our next piece comes from page 1 and continues on page 6. It's an exclusive from Matthew Cranston, economics correspondent. Corbyn acolytes budget praise. One of Jim Chalmers' favourite left-wing international economists, Mariana Mazzucato, has praised Labour's ambitious tax reforms and warned that it should not appease venture capital lobbyists with carve-outs and should sell the changes with conviction. Ms. Mazzucato, a former advisor to leftist British politician Jeremy Corbyn, told the Australian she was encouraged by the $88 billion tax changes on capital gains, negative gearing and trusts, saying that rebalancing income and capital was essential. "Jim knows what I think about these things well. I have been banging on about CGT for ages," Professor Mazzucato said in an interview marketing her new book on redistribution and pre-distribution of wealth. "I commend the government, but it's extremely important to remember that tax is a big ecosystem. This is a start." In her 330-page manifesto, written for young people impatient with the blah, blah, blah of previous generations, Professor Mazzucato argues in favour of tax changes on capital gains, fossil fuels, financial transactions, and a global wealth tax to better redistribute resources. But she warned that any changes had to be sold with energy or risk losing political power. We, Labour, lost the majority here in the UK from not being ambitious, and that's what you get from not doing reform, she said. Doing it with gusto, with conviction, and doing it with a narrative and strategy. She warned that carve-outs on tax treatment, such as for the tech sector, which is in negotiations with the government, should be avoided, especially if they did not encourage long-term investment. I'm now reading from page 6. Something the Labour Party did in the UK, which was not smart, and they were lobbied to do it by the venture capital industry, which is the biggest lobby group on capital gains, was to reduce the time that private equity has to be invested from 10 years to 2 years to get favourable tax treatment, she said. Professor Mazzucato writes in her book, The Common Good Economy, a new compass, that she understands the deep distrust many people feel towards governments, and says that it is capital gains taxes, not income, that often matters the most when redistributing wealth. To meaningfully reduce inequality, income tax must be complemented by capital gains and land taxes, wealth taxes, and corporate taxation, which target the unearned income and accumulated assets that make up the bulk of wealth among the richest individuals, she writes. Attention to CGT can help to prevent wealth from accumulating disproportionately through financial investments rather than labour. In practice, however, many countries tax long-term capital gains at lower rates than income and offer exemptions or deductions, primarily benefiting high net worth individuals. The professor, who has previously met Dr. Chalmers, as well as New South Wales Treasurer Daniel Mookie, and former Victorian Treasurer Tim Pallas, said rewards and resources are often captured by a few hands, and that to address the imbalance required action on redistribution and pre-distribution, as well as the need to create functional relationships between capital and labour. The debate about the tax treatment of income versus assets has heated up since the proposed tax changes were announced in the budget. The Treasurer has said that government's tax changes will help rebalance a system which is more generous to assets than it is to labour. Labour is proposing to remove the 50% capital gains tax discount in favour of an inflation index discount, introducing a minimum 30% CGT, while also applying a 30% minimum on trust distributions, and a ban on negative gearing for new investors into existing property. The changes have sparked resistance from many business owners and investors who have calculated that their tax costs will rise rapidly. The Treasurer has labelled them as running scare campaigns full of lies. Similar to Treasurer Secretary Jenny Wilkinson's assertion last week that there's not clear evidence to support favourable treatment of capital gains to promote investment beyond compensating for inflation, Mazzucato asserts in her book that the CGT discount does not really play much of a role in such investment promotion. These lower CGT rates are often justified on the grounds that they encourage saving, investment and entrepreneurship by increasing the after-tax return, though the evidence for these claims is mixed, she writes. Mazzucato argues that more weight should be given to pre-distribution of wealth over redistribution. She argues that while taxation and other redistributive policies are essential, they are not enough on their own, because by the time they are applied, rewards have already been distributed unfairly, without adequately recognising the collective effort that underpins economic activity. It is precisely by not recognising the collective aspect of value creation that rewards and resources are often captured by a few hands. So-called off-budget measures have been growing under the Albanese government and Mazzucato believes more government funds should be set up, acknowledging one in Australia. Other types of financial institutions like sovereign wealth funds and community funds also have the potential to be harnessed for the common good if governed correctly. For example, the Self-Determination Fund for the First Peoples Assembly of Victoria, Australia, whose purpose is to help build capacity, wealth and prosperity for current and future generations of First Peoples, she says. Mazzucato critiques the world's richest person, Elon Musk's wealth, and the rising ratio of chief executive remuneration compared with the average salary of the company they run. Much of this wealth accumulation is not the result of effort or merit, despite what some might like to believe, she writes. And that piece from pages 1 and 6 was headed Corbyn's Acolytes Budget Praise.
0: And this next article is from page 4. ISIS bride and extremist slave owner. Accused slave owner Zainab Ahmed didn't just follow her former jihadi husband into the heart of the Islamic State. She celebrated atrocities, advocated for brutal violence against the US and its allies, and ultimately embedded herself into the payroll of a terrorist regime, a court has heard. The 31-year-old former ISIS bride appeared before Chief Magistrate Lisa Hannan in the Melbourne Magistrates Court on Thursday for a high-stakes bail application, where federal police detailed Australia's first prosecution for crimes against humanity. Miss Ahmed faces charges of enslavement and using a slave, which carry a maximum penalty of 25 years imprisonment per offence. A police summary delivered by Detective Senior Counsel Mark Clendenning detailed the direct testimony of the Yazidi victim who had the accused allegedly helped keep in their Syrian home after her father purchased her from a slave market. Mr. Glendenning told the court the AFP had been investigating the Ahmed family since 2017 after they left Australia for Syria in 2014. The court heard that in 2014, the alleged victim, then a 15-year-old Yazidi girl, was captured by the Islamic State in Sinjar, Iraq. Her father and brother were killed and she was sold into sexual slavery, passing through 17 different owners over 5 years. Police alleged that during Ramadan in May 2017, the slave was brought to a residence in Mayadin, Syria, where she was inspected by the accused father, Mohammed Ahmed, and her co-accused mother, Kawsar Abbas, 54. Mr. Ahmed allegedly ordered the teenager to remove her outer garments to inspect her body, stating he was purchasing her for sexual relations and domestic housework. Miss Abbas allegedly consented to the arrangement, and Mr. Ahmed purchased the slave for US $10,000 cash at a local market. "I want you for the purpose of raping and serving in the home," he allegedly told the girl. The alleged victim was held in the Ahmed family household for 16 months as they moved through Mayadin, Raqqa and Hajin. According to police evidence, the girl was locked inside the house, denied a phone, forbidden from leaving unaccompanied, and forced to perform all cleaning duties. She told AFP investigators that Mr. Ahmed routinely assaulted her, on one occasion dragging her down 2 flights of concrete stairs, causing back injuries and severe bruising. The court heard that 2 days after the purchase, Mr. Ahmed began sexually assaulting the alleged victim. She stated that she fought back, screamed, and pushed him away repeatedly over the course of a month. She told police that both accusers, slave owners before the court, and their relatives were present in the house and within earshot during these assaults but did not intervene. Police allege Ms. Abbas had enforced the enslavement by forcing the alleged victim to read the Quran, threatening to have her beaten or resold if she disobeyed, and stating she must learn to use firearms because they had to follow the ISIS police. The young Yazidi girl reported seeing both Miss Abbas Abbas and Mr. Ahmad in possession of Glock pistols and AK-47 assault rifles, as well as large quantities of ISIS paper currency. The AFP presented extensive digital evidence to counter claims that Ms. Ahmed was a submissive, trapped dependent. Her former husband, Dawood Elmir, with whom she travelled to Syria in late 2014, was killed in a coalition drone strike in May 2016. And following his death, she did not attempt to return to Australia. Instead, she obtained employment with the officials ISIS Women's and Orphans Department in Raqqa, operating under the Bureau of Al-Rikaz, the court heard. Several of her social media posts that supported ISIS were read out in court. "I ask Allah to accept this sacrifice of ours," she wrote in the post. "May Allah destroy the United States and its allies," another post read. The accused was seen wiping tears as evidence from her social media accounts were aired. The bail application continues on Friday. The article can be found on page 4. ISIS bride and extremist slave owner.
1: Our next piece comes from page 5 and it's written by Jake Miller, GQ editor. Eddie's best stat wasn't kicking majors but goal assists. It remains his mission. Eddie Betts played his last AFL game nearly 5 years ago, officially hanging up his boots at the end of the 2021 season. By the time he retired, after 17 years, he was widely considered as one of the greatest small forwards in AFL history. The four-time All-Australian player and four-time Goal of the Year winner kicked 640 majors across 350 games. Perhaps the most telling stat of Betts' career is another figure, 318. At the time, it was the highest number of goal assists until Collingwood's Scott Pendlebury nabbed the record earlier this year on his way to playing the most AFL-VFL games in history. "I always say that is the stat I love the most," Betts tells GQ Australia in its cover story for the magazine's sport issue out next Friday in The Australian. "I wanted to make my teammates better." Away from the field, it's an attitude that continues to define his work. After years quietly mentoring young Aboriginal and Torres Strait Islander players, in 2023, he and his partner, Anna Scully, launched the Eddie Betts Foundation, a not-for-profit organisation that aims to empower aspiring Aboriginal and Torres Strait Islander young people, equipping them with the skills and opportunities they need to make it to the sport's highest level. The Foundation's work has never been more important. Earlier this year, the AFL acknowledged the dire state of Indigenous participation in the league, with the number of Aboriginal and Torres Strait Islander players dropping to its lowest level in 20 years, down to just 62 players, from a high of 87 in 2020. All while Aboriginal stars such as Nasiah Wanganeen Millera and Keziah Pickett are among the most successful players in the league, filling stadiums and inspiring a next wave of young footy obsessives. In March, the AFL announced new measures it hopes will increase diversity in the game, including incentives for clubs and a focus on player retention, with a goal of boosting the number of Aboriginal and Torres Strait Islander players in the AFL by 10% by 2030. Meanwhile, the Eddie Betts Foundation team will continue doing all it can to create opportunities for the next generation and reverse this trend. Based at Melbourne Park in Victoria, the foundation was inspired by Betts' journey into the AFL, one not always easy. He grew up in Kalgoorlie, Western Australia, and moved to Melbourne at 15 with little more than a dream of making it to the league. He quickly found passion was not enough, neither was talent. He landed in a system designed for those who had already enjoyed plenty of opportunities in life, kids who'd started fitness training, who'd spent years in the gym. "I didn't even know what a bench press was," Betts tells fellow Indigenous mentor Adam Briggs, who interviewed him for GQ. All he knew was that he loved footy. The foundation works across more than 40 communities in urban, remote and regional Australia, identifying Aboriginal and Torres Strait Islander youth between the ages of 13 and 19 and supporting the transition to pursue their footy dreams. That includes not just one-on-one mentorship and training in a culturally safe environment, but education through the Foundation's status as a third-party scholarship provider, as well as travel, employment and accommodation support. The Foundation then works alongside clubs, recruiters and the AFL to pursue opportunities at the elitist level. The stats show their approach is working, with 235 academy placements in the 3 years since. The Foundation has supported more than 24 academy members into the pre-elite stage of the AFL pathways so far. Families with young people already in pre-elite pathways also connect with the Foundation for role modelling and support. Hopefully, we'll have a young fella drafted this year, says Betts, and if not, next year. If not, the year after. And if not, the year after that. We'll just keep going. And that piece came from page 5 with the heading, Eddie's best stat wasn't kicking majors, but goal assists. It remains his mission.
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1: And from the Adelaide studios, we extend a warm welcome to listeners from Darwin, Perth, Melbourne, regional Victoria, and southern New South Wales. Come now to the editorials from The Australian, and today there are three of them to be found on page 12. The first one is headed, Chalmers Pre-Distribution War on Capital Going to Plan. Budget measures not in election campaign, but hiding in plain sight. It was American civil rights activist Maya Angelou who said, when someone tells you who they are, believe them the first time. Jim Chalmers told everyone who he was in a sweeping monthly essay in January 2023, in which he railed against the market economy and failings of capitalism. Dr. Chalmers had praised socialist economist Mariana Mazzucato, who was an advisor to hard-left British Labour leader Jeremy Corbyn, as an inspiration. And here we are today. The Albanese government has adopted Professor Mazzucato's agenda to increase taxes on capital and embrace a pre-distribution focus to target accumulated wealth. Dr. Chalmers promised to renovate our key institutions and has made changes to Treasury, the Productivity Commission, and the head of the Reserve Bank of Australia, as well as how interest rates are set. The head of the Productivity Commission, Danielle Wood, has confirmed the federal government's plan to redistribute national housing as productivity falls into negative territory. The Australian Bureau of Statistics has confirmed it is counting government subsidies on renewable energy and home battery projects as private sector spending after criticisms that the federal government was crowding out the productive sector of the economy. Despite repeated questioning in Senate estimates on Thursday, Treasury Secretary Jenny Wilkinson would not say directly if her department had modelled the impact of Labor's changes to negative gearing, capital gains tax or trusts on what was the government's top priority of boosting productivity. Last week, she let slip that while people didn't like to pay tax, the view from Treasury was that money had to come from somewhere. Even the Teals have woken up to where the government's tax changes are leading and what it means for the former blue ribbon Liberal constituencies they are supposed to represent. Allegra Spender, who holds Sydney's eastern suburb seat of Wentworth, tried to amend the federal government's tax changes to include an income averaging mechanism for capital gains over the life of an asset. Zali Stegall, who holds Tony Abbott's former seat of Wentworth,

0: Both amendments were rejected outright by Labor, as was Angus Taylor's amendment that sought to pin the federal government down to support the coalition's commitment to indexing income tax scales to stop bracket creep. The plan was to be able to say that Labor was voting against tax cuts as well. Instead, the government rammed its tax plans through the lower house, hoping it can cut a deal with the Greens in the Senate to have the legislation passed into law in the final sitting fortnight before Parliament breaks for its winter recess on July 3. The Greens and crossbench senators have expressed concerns about the sweeping ministerial powers given to the Treasurer. This means the government will have to negotiate. But rather than make improvements, the Greens can be expected to make the anti-capital legislation even more punitive. The next steps in Professor Mazzucato's playbook include taxes on financial transactions, an end to fossil fuel rebates, and support for a wealth and inheritance tax to fund a minimum universal inheritance scheme. Following Angelou's advice, when Anthony Albanese and Dr. Chalmers say they want to change the social and economic fabric, we know to believe them, because when they promise at election time not to make changes that lift taxes, upend retirement plans and sap incentives to work and save, they can always change their mind. And that was our first editorial from page 12, headed Chalmers Pre-Distribution War on Capital Going to Plan.
1: Now we come to our second editorial, still from page 12. Essay, not Victoria, but deep in debt. The standard budget pitch for South Australia's Malinowskis Labor government in recent years has been to tell taxpayers we are not Victoria, where borrowing and spending has run out of control. This year it has had to add, we are not Canberra either. As David Penberthy writes, Premier Peter Malinowskis personally delivered the message to reporters in Thursday's budget lock-up that the state government, unlike Canberra, had honoured its promise not to introduce new taxes or increase existing ones. "We are honouring our commitments," Mr. Malinowskis said. "We are not increasing taxes in a way that's unexpected by anybody." He said the one thing business wanted more than anything else was stability. It is another lesson in leadership for Anthony Albanese, delivered by a Labor state premier in strong command of their brief. Mr. Malinowskis was quick to recognise the potential danger of one nation to Labor and secured a landslide victory at the recent state election. New South Wales Premier Chris Minns has also been a critic of the federal government's tax changes, which will put pressure on state revenues because of lower stamp duty receipts. "It is not good news for South Australia. However, financially, SA might not be Victoria or the rust bucket state it once was, but it's not far off. State Treasurer Tom Koutsantonis is promising modest surpluses of totalling $1.4 billion to 2030. And the budget includes a 12-month freeze on new public sector hires in non-essential roles. But at $50 billion, state debt is the second highest in the nation in per capita terms. Every South Australian owes $19,000 compared with Victoria's per capita figure of $25,000. South Australia's blowout in debt is driven by two major infrastructure projects. One is the $15.5 billion South Road upgrade to create a new high-speed thoroughfare the length of Adelaide. The other is a new $3.2 billion Women's and Children's Hospital. There exists little confidence that the hospital budget will be met and spending will have to be increased. While both projects might represent long-term assets for the state, discipline is needed to keep infrastructure spending on track. The best thing that can be said is that Mr. Koutsantonis is aware of what happens if discipline is lost. The Treasurer's comment that we are not going to become Victoria, where there is no problem that money can't fix, should be made mandatory pledge and requirement for holding public office. That's your second editorial from page 12. Essay, not Victoria, but deep in debt.
0: And our third and final editorial from page 12 is headed, Trump can't ignore the missiles. Donald Trump's

0: says Iran's bombardment of Kuwait on Wednesday is no big deal, but it is hard to see Wednesday's raining down by Tehran of more than 30 ballistic missiles and drones on a Gulf state that is home to three major US military bases with the largest concentration of American military personnel in the Middle East, some 13,500, and causing significant damage to Kuwait's international airport, as anything but a deeply portentous development at a critical moment in the war. According to published US reports, Mr. Trump has told aides he does not want to resume all-out war unless US troops are killed. That's fair enough. But in his search for a deal that will end the conflict on his terms, he must not overlook mounting evidence of the contrast between his repeated assurances that a great peace deal is just around the corner and Iran's brazen, renewed ratcheting up of its aggression. The attack on Kuwait is the most serious military action launched by Tehran since the ceasefire came into force on April 8. The regime is, it seems, trying to use Mr. Trump's apparent reluctance to reignite the war as leverage over the US. As the Wall Street Journal noted, Iran's leaders are now escalating their pressure on Mr. Trump because they seem to have concluded that the president wants an end to the conflict more than they do. It is imperative he disabuses them of any such assessment. Mr. Trump has good reason to want to see an end to the war. Wednesday's narrow vote by the US House of Representatives, controlled by his own Republican Party, to restrict the president's ability to continue the war without congressional approval is a rebuke for him. It shows that support for the war is eroding, even among Republicans. The importance of that to Mr. Trump ahead of the November midterm elections cannot be overstated. But he must not give in to that pressure. It isn't just in renewed attacks on its Gulf neighbours that Iran is showing renewed aggression. As part of its broader strategy, the Tehran regime wants immunity for Hezbollah and a weak deal with Mr. Trump that commits it to nothing on the nuclear front beyond a false statement of intent. The need for an end to a war that is continuing to cause damage across the world is overwhelming, but not if it falls short of the objectives Mr. Trump set out when he launched the war on February 28. Outrageous onslaughts, such as Wednesday's on Kuwait, underline that. That was our third and final editorial from page 12. Trump can't ignore the missiles. And now it's time for the weather, such as it is. From Perth, 21 with cloud clearing. Adelaide, a shower or two, 17. For Melbourne, a shower and 15. Hobart, partly cloudy, 14. Canberra, partly cloudy and 15. Sydney, with showers and 20. Brisbane, mostly sunny and 21. Cairns, mostly sunny and 28. Darwin, mostly sunny and 32. Broome, sunny and 31. And in Alice Springs, sunny and 19.
1: And now we come to the world news for today. That can be the first article can be found on page 11. Republicans in revolt as Trump's grip weakens. This was one of the editorials today. Frustrated Republicans are pushing back more forcibly against the excesses of the US president, a sign that Donald Trump's iron grip over the legislative branch is being tested as he enters the most challenging period of his second term. Congressional Republicans have been rattled by the president's proposed $2.5 billion anti-weaponization fund, his retribution campaign against sitting Republicans who have crossed him, the appointment of Bill Pulte as acting intelligence chief, and the unresolved conflict with Iran. On Wednesday, the GOP-led House delivered a powerful rebuke to Mr. Trump by voting to restrict his ability to continue military action against Iran without congressional approval. Four Republicans joined Democrats to pass the measure by 215 to 208, the first successful House challenge to Mr. Trump's war against Iran after several failed attempts. The resolution called for the US forces to be removed from the hostilities unless Congress authorised their ongoing involvement. Those Republicans who joined with Democrats included Thomas Massie of Kentucky, Brian Fitzpatrick of Pennsylvania, Tom Barrett of Michigan, and Warren Davidson of Ohio. The growing hostility over Iran is only one part of a bigger story. Mr. Trump's political authority is being tested on several fronts at the same time. Earlier this week, Republicans were further unnerved by the appointment of Mr. Pulte, head of the Federal Housing Finance Agency, as acting director of national intelligence, despite having no experience for the job. Even U.S. Treasury Secretary Scott Bessent confirmed in a committee hearing on Wednesday that he had got in a heated argument with Mr. Pulte last year. "I actually said I was going to kick his ass," Mr. Bessent told the Senate Committee on Finance. North Carolina Republican Senator Tom Tillis told CNBC he did not believe Mr. Pulte had any experience in intelligence or geopolitics. He said there was insufficient support to permanently install Mr. Pulte in the role. "He's got a structural problem. He simply doesn't have 51 votes on the Senate floor," Senator Tillis said, "and he may not even have the votes on Intel Committee. And we have just need to tell the president that very clearly." With the midterms looming in November, it appears Mr. Trump can no longer take support of Republicans in Congress for granted, as they have demonstrated a willingness to act as a check on his actions when they foresee political and electoral problems. The tight margins in both House and Senate also mean there even may be a small revolt that can inflict real damage on Mr. Trump's authority. This was the case over the $1.8 billion American dollar anti-weaponization fund, a mechanism seen as a pipeline to channel taxpayer funds to allies of the president, including some of those who marched on the U.S. Capitol on January the 6th, 2021. Its unveiling coincided with a crucial Senate vote on a $70 billion reconciliation bill funding immigration enforcement into 2029, a measure Republicans had expected to showcase as an easy win on ICE, Border Patrol, and Mr. Trump's border security agenda. Senate GOP leaders pulled the vote rather than risk amendments aimed at killing the anti-weaponization fund, gaining support from disgruntled Republicans, an outcome that would have publicly exposed the depth of the party's frustration towards Mr. Trump. As a result, the confrontation brought the business of the U.S. Congress to a halt. On May 21, Republican leaders abandoned the vote and members left Washington to go home. When they returned following the Memorial Day recess, Senator Major Leader John Thune signaled his hope that the White House would drop the fund to ease the passage of the $70 billion immigration enforcement bill. "I do think the best way to handle it is if the administration decides to shut it down themselves," he said on Monday. Republicans who expressed concerns included Senator Susan Collins, Lisa Murkowski, Chuck Grassley, and Bill Cassidy. "The pressure has appeared to enforce an about-face," Acting Attorney General Todd Blanche on Tuesday said the administration was not moving forward with the fund, period, when he appeared before the House Appropriations Subcommittees. He said he has not agreed to put that in writing, and Mr. Trump has continued to signal support for the concept. Speaking in the White House Oval Office on Wednesday, Mr. Trump described the fund as a beautiful thing because some Americans had been unfairly targeted by the Biden administration. "The anti-weaponization fund remains a sore point for Republicans as the Senate moved forward on Wednesday with the immigration enforcement legislation after voting 53-46 to begin debate." Senator Thune said the goal was to get the base bill across the finish line. "He will need to marshal the numbers to defeat amendments from the Democrats and perhaps some Republicans aimed at permanently killing off the $1.8 billion fund once and for all." That's world news. come from page 11, Republicans in revolt as Trump's grip weakens.
0: From page 10, a piece from David Cohen in Wellington, New Zealand. Kiwis score a rare try as trade surplus raises optimism. For as long as there have been jobs and higher wages in Australia, New Zealanders have cast wistful eyes across the Tasman and wondered whether life might be easier on the other side. In economic terms, the story has usually run one way. Ambitious New Zealanders, especially the young and the restless, have long headed across the ditch in search of bigger opportunities in Australia's cities and mining towns. That part of the story still holds. Yet New Zealand is now also doing the heavy lifting for an economy that voters keep telling pollsters is their greatest worry, the country's Trade Minister, Todd Clay, enthuses. At almost the same moment, Australia recorded its first seasonally adjusted trade deficit since late 2017, New Zealand was scoring a rare try. While Australia slipped into a trade deficit in March 2026, New Zealand posted total exports of 8.6 billion New Zealand dollars, that's 7.1 billion Australian dollars, in April, up 12% on a year earlier. For the South Island in particular, that is a meaningful lift. According to stats, New Zealand exports rose by $943 million in April, compared with the same month last year. Earlier this year, the government agency also reported annual exports reached $80.7 billion in the year end of December 2025, the first time they've crossed the 80 billion New Zealand dollar mark, mainly thanks to strong demand from the US and Australia. For a country with fewer people than metropolitan Sydney, that is no small milestone. It matters all the more because New Zealand is often reduced, especially abroad, to a simple story about milk powder and timber. The timing of the latest chapter also helps the coalition government of Prime Minister Christopher Luxon, which has had to live with mushy economic numbers for much of its term. That is awkward for any administration, but especially for a centre-right one that has traded so heavily on the managerial smarts of its business chiefs turned political leader, and one facing what polls currently predict will be a tight general election this November. The government has spent much of its term trimming back on costly but electorally popular spending decisions made by the previous Labor government. To date, Luxon has enjoyed only a few moments of genuine economic relief. One came in the September 2025 quarter, when GDP rose 1.1%, handily beating expectations and reflecting more muscular activity across business services, manufacturing and construction. Luxon says the corner has been turned and the country is hustling on the world stage. Yet, if this were only another commodity upswing, the case for making much about the hustle would be weaker. New Zealand has had those bounces before. Prices rise, export receipts jump, the deeper structure of the economy stays pretty much the same. This latest rebound looks a little broader, driven not only by surging demand for dairy, but also a widespread of other products, including the high-tech gaming industry. Small economies at the edge of the world do not get many free rides, and this one has often underinvested in research and development, something every government of the past 30 years has declared a crisis of sorts and effectively done little about. Most of the economic booms of the past 40 years have been on the back of sizzling housing markets that ended up fizzling, or else short-lived global demand for just a few distinct Kiwi goods. A broader export mix doesn't solve those problems, but it helps. None of that means the familiar migration story has disappeared, with the patter of youthful feet boarding flights to Melbourne, Brisbane and Perth still as loud as ever. Yes, New Zealand remains the less lucrative economy overall, but parts of it are looking nimbler than they have in some time. Kelly Eckhold of Westpac expects the country to continue to move at a pretty decent clip. Nor does it mean New Zealand has somehow overtaken, heaven forfend, its regional partner. It does suggest the relationship between the two is less one-dimensional than the migration headlines imply. People are still leaving, but goods and services are leaving too, and upbeat exporters are trousering their proceeds. And that piece from page 10, Kiwis score a rare try as trade surplus raises optimism.
1: And the next article is also from page 10. Free meals boss arrested in graft probe. This is from Dian Septiari from Jakarta. The architect of Indonesia's President Prabowo Subianto's signature free nutritious meals program has been arrested after a probe into alleged corruption. Indonesia's Attorney General's office on Wednesday night named former chief of National Nutrition Agency, BGN, Dedan Hadinaya, and two of his deputies, Sony Sanjaya and Loadwek Pusung, as suspects in a corruption probe targeting the agency's responsibility for overseeing the multi-billion dollar initiative. The three were paraded before reporters and detained over allegations they approved billions of rupiah in questionable procurements, including 21,801 electric motorcycles, 32,000 pairs of shoes, more than 31,000 tablet devices, and 5,400 large screen televisions that investigators said did not support the operation for the free meals program. The case strikes at the heart of one of Mr. Prabowo's signature policies. The free nutritious meals program was allocated rupiah 85.7 trillion in 2025 and 286 trillion, that's 22,300 billion in 2026, making it one of Indonesia's largest social spending programs. The government aims to expand the scheme to around 82 million beneficiaries, a massive logistical undertaking across the world's largest archipelago nation. AGO Investigators Director Sarief Suleiman said the free meals program was implemented through partner foundations that operated local kitchens known as Nutritional Fulfillment Services Units, SPBGs, which prepare and distribute meals to beneficiaries. Investigators allege the three suspects not only intervened in procurement processes, but were also linked to a number of SPBG foundations. Those foundations received incentives worth billions of rupiah every day, Mr. Sarief told reporters. Among the affiliated foundations of those owned by DHSS and LP, the initials of the accused, he said the affiliations were unlawful because they created conflicts of interest, with foundations linked to senior BGN officials participating in a program they were responsible for overseeing. He added that investigators were still calculating the total losses to state finances and had not yet reached a final figure. Mr. Prabowo sacked the three officials on Tuesday, hours before prosecutors named them as suspects. I was forced to replace people whom I genuinely cared about, people I trusted, people to whom I entrusted very heavy responsibilities on behalf of the nation, Mr. Prabowo said. And that article can be found on page 10. Free meals boss arrested in graft probe.
0: Also from page 10, a small piece courtesy of the Times. Five Eyes issue first spy alert from London. The Five Eyes intelligence partners have issued an unprecedented alert about Chinese spying, detailing a plot by Beijing's military intelligence to recruit agents and steal secrets. Intelligence agencies warned that spies are posing as fake online recruiters, offering money to try to lure Westerners into passing on sensitive military, technological, political, and scientific information. The operation is being spearheaded by Chinese military intelligence, according to the alert, the first of its kind issued by the Five Eyes, Australia, Canada, New Zealand, the UK and US. The security bulletin outlines how spies are attempting to cultivate relationships with individuals who have access to classified or privileged information. Their targets include security clearance holders, particularly those who specialise in defence, foreign affairs, security and intelligence, military personnel, and people with access to sensitive information, such as academics, journalists, and think tank employees. Chinese intelligence officers pose as online human resources recruiters or consultants representing fake but legitimate-looking cover companies. They use professional networking sites to carry out an aggressive online recruitment strategy, Five Eyes warns. That piece from page 10, Five Eyes issue, first spy alert.
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0: And from the Adelaide studios, we extend a warm welcome to listeners from Darwin, Perth, Melbourne, regional Victoria and southern New South Wales. It's time now for our readings from the Australian Financial Review, and we commence with a piece from page 1. This continues on page 6, but I'm afraid it's too long for me to read that page, so I'll just read what we have on page 1. The heading is New Twist Denies Investors' Choice on CGT Offsets. It's written by Michelle Bowes. Tax specialists have uncovered a sleeper clause in the federal budget legislation that would inflate tax bills by stripping investors of the right to cherry-pick how they offset capital losses against gains. The provision forces investors to exhaust their oldest capital gains first before offsetting newer ones, upending tax orthodoxy in what has been described as a deliberate attempt to raise more revenue. The Treasury Laws Amendment Tax Reform Number 1 Bill 2026, which passed the lower house on Thursday, introduces a mandatory loss ordering mechanism for the first time in Australian tax history. The mechanism will offset losses against gains that can access the more generous 50% CGT discount first, potentially leaving newer gains exposed in full to the new, more punitive cost-based indexation regime, which begins on July 1, 2027. The upshot will be higher tax bills for some investors, said Todd Want, tax services partner at accounting firm William Buck. The existing tax laws, as we stand today, allow you to choose which gains your losses get offset against, he said. This flexibility allows investors to create the most favourable tax outcome possible, Want said. All these years, the golden rule has been to apply losses against non-discounted capital gains. That would be a capital gain for an asset held for under 12 months before you apply it against a discounted capital gain because you maximise the use of your losses, said Robin Jacobson, National Tax and Accountants Association senior advocate. But in the budget bill, fixed ordering for the application of losses has been introduced into the tax system for the first time. But as I said previously, the rest of that article can be found in News on page 6.
1: And the next article comes from pages 1 and pages 18. This has also been abridged. It's rather lengthy. Entitled, Miners Fight China's Iron Ore Squeeze. Big miners have urged the Albanese government to intervene in the battle over iron ore pricing and review options for Australian companies to collectively counter China's centralised purchasing power without breaching anti-competition rules. Iron ore in Australia is the most lucrative export industry, worth about $115 billion this year. But the big miners have warned the government the revenue stream faces an uncertain future after China moved to centralise about 70% of its iron ore purchasing under the China Minerals Resources Group, CMRG, which was set up in 2022. The consolidation of purchasing power has put pressure on Australian producers Rio Tinto, BHP and Fortescue to adopt new price-setting mechanisms and lower the cost of iron ore for Chinese mills. Australian miners supply 52% of the world's seaborne iron ore, but have traditionally not collaborated on volumes or pricing, particularly since the Australian Competition and Consumer Commission opposed a 2010 proposal to merge the iron ore divisions of BHP and Rio. Now continuing on page 18. Graeme Samuel, the former ACCC chairman, who blocked that merger, said cooperation between the big two miners would be more acceptable today, considering the international pressures. Their major market is China, and in dealing with those major markets, you have got to have some strength in your negotiating hand, and so that ought to be taken into account, he said. If we can enhance our competitive ability in what is clearly a global marketplace for iron ore, then we should be doing just that, and I would be surprised if any competition authority were taken to it with a different attitude. The big miners have warned the Albanese government that negotiations with CMRG over the past year have been tougher than normal and do not represent business as usual. Sources familiar with the discussions, but not authorised to speak publicly, said the miners told the government that Australia's revenue base was under long-term threat from CMRG's tactics, particularly if it is resulting in miners granting a series of small concessions that gradually added up over time. CMRG has told global iron ore miners it wants to end a two-decade trend where Australian iron ore miners' profits have outstrip those of Chinese steel mills. The miners have responded to CMRG by saying weak steel profitability was caused by China's decision to build too much steelmaking capacity. And that is an abridged version. Can be found on pages 1 and pages 18. Miners fight China's iron ore squeeze.
0: Our next piece comes from page 1. Treasury dents Labor's growth pitch. This is written by John Kehoe, economics editor. Treasury says there will be no overall boost to economic growth and productivity from the Albanese government's most significant changes to the tax system in a quarter of a century. The revelation confirms that the contentious tax changes to negative gearing, capital gains and trusts are more about equity and redistributing wealth than about growing the economic pie. The admission came as Reserve Bank of Australia Governor Michelle Bullock said the housing tax changes, in combination with the RBA's three interest rate rises, were slowing the housing market. More broadly, Bullock said she was concerned about the economy's weak productivity results that would be felt by Australians in their pay packets. You can't get any growth in real incomes if you don't have productivity growth. But that's not something we can control, Bullock told a Senate hearing on Thursday. Treasury's economic assessment of the budget contrasts with Treasurer Jim Chalmers' budget speech, in which he said the budget was making the economy more productive to lift living standards over time. On Thursday, as the government's controversial tax bill passed the House of Representatives, Chalmers once again defended his measures. And this piece is also continued on page 7 in News. That piece, Treasury Dents Labor's Growth Pitch, and it came from page 1.
1: Now we come to the editorial for today. There's only one. The Australian Financial Review can be found on page 28. China's iron ore squeeze is testing free market miners. It's ironic that decades after the dissolution of the old Australian Wheat Board, which operated a single desk monopoly to prevent foreign buyers from undercutting local farmers, Australian iron ore miners are pondering whether some sort of collective front is needed to combat Chinese pricing pressure. That follows a year of Beijing's central buying desk, the China Mineral Resources Group, which represents close to 80% of Chinese steel mills, playing hardball with Australian iron ore producers, including Rio Tinto, BHP, Fortescue over pricing. The CMRG has pushed the miners to adopt new price-setting mechanisms and lower the costs borne by Chinese steel mills. It is part of a campaign to end a two-decade trend of Chinese steel mills making smaller profits than Australian iron ore producers. The Australian miners blame China's weak steel profitability on the decision to build too much steel-making capacity. The big three miners have taken different approaches to this relentless pressure tactics, with some conceding more ground in an effort to finalise new deals. Fortescue, which earns almost 90% of its revenue from China, took a pragmatic approach by embracing yuan-dominated loans with a Chinese bank and switching to Chinese equipment manufacturers to appease CMRG. Yet efforts to finalise a long-term agreement are complicated by the CMRG's persistent attempts to shift bargaining power in iron ore negotiations away from the miner. Meanwhile, Rio, which has a Chinese state-owned entity as its biggest shareholder, trialled a new price index published by Fast Markets rather than its preferred S&P Global Platts. BHP, which drove the creation of the daily iron ore price index almost two decades ago, stayed true to the principles of the free market and was the least willing to bend to CMRG's strong-arm methods. Subsequently, the big Australian became a target of Chinese pressure. It's understandable that big iron ore exporters are concerned about the long-term threats from Beijing's mercantilism, particularly if it results in miners granting a series of small concessions that gradually add up over time. The ramifications of the battle over pricing extend beyond the big miners' pockets to the national coffers. Iron ore is Australia's most lucrative export industry, with about $115 billion worth of the commodity set to leave these shores this year. The government relies on the industry as its prime sources of taxes and royalties. The fallout from the negotiation affects both state and federal government budgets, not to mention the superannuation pots of millions of Australians. However, any government intervention is likely to rub Beijing the wrong way and could provoke retaliation. At the extreme end of the range of options potentially available to the government would be the creation of a central national selling desk for commodities, but that's a nuclear option that's unlikely to be adopted. A more subtle measure would be for the Albanese government to set conditions on Australian iron ore exports, such as nominating the currency that should be used for sales. Labour has already intervened in commodity prices by devising ways to create a floor or minimum price for domestically produced rare earths. It is much harder to comply with trade rules in a more fractioned international trade system. Donald Trump's American First rejection of free and open trade accelerated the breakdown of globalisation. His later threats to slug Australia with a 12.5% tariff is a case in point. However, China cast the first stone against the trading system through its market manipulation tactics. The answer to state-led markets isn't necessarily more state direction, nor is the answer to economic coercion or practicing economic nationalism. A state-directed cartel for iron ore would be a retrograde reversion of the nation's forest fortress Australia protectionist path. Yet we must remain clear-eyed to the challenges and realities of a changed global economic order. It's much harder to play by the rules of free trade when the world's two great superpowers are thrashing them to suit themselves. That's your editorial today. There's only one from the Australian Financial Review. China's iron ore squeeze is testing free market miners can be found on page 28.
0: Our next piece comes from page 5. It's written by David Marin Guzman, workplace correspondent. AI writing half of unfair dismissal claims, FWC. One in two workers challenging their dismissals are using artificial intelligence to write their claims, according to findings in a study about the surging workloads swamping the workplace umpire. The Fair Work Commission revealed that 40 to 50% of claimants in unlawful and unfair dismissal cases are estimated to be using the new technology, and admitted that it was taking on water as total claims surpassed last financial year's record high of 44,000. Workplace Relations Minister Amanda Rishworth introduced legislation this week to reduce the Commission's tasks and increase powers to reject frivolous claims in a bid to counteract claims by AI and paid agents. But employers warned that the amendments would not be enough to stop the still growing number of claims, and that more substantial amendments, including increasing filing fees, were needed. The FWC study, still to be released, surveyed applicants, employers, lawyers and commission members about the use of AI in dismissal cases finalised this financial year, and received about 250 responses, according to evidence to Senate estimates on Tuesday. 40% of applicants admitted they used AI in their claims, but a higher proportion of employers suspected the applicants had used AI. About half of the commission members believed AI was used in 50% of cases. We're thinking ballpark is 40 to 50%, FWC Executive Director of Legal Performance and Engagement, Zoe Bright, said. But she cautioned that the percentage should not be extrapolated across all lodgements, given it was a small piece of research focused on dismissals. FWC General Manager Murray Furlong told estimates the surge in claims hitting the Commission at the end of 2025-26 had started to slow the processing of cases. The Commission is taking on water at the moment, he said. We are finalising more matters than we've ever finalised, and we are still not keeping up with demand. Greens Senator Barbara Pocock said one constituent had been waiting almost 6 months for a decision after their unfair dismissal hearing. Furlong said that was probably an outlier, but noted the number of matters allocated to Commission members had increased by 75% and the number of matters allocated to staff had grown by 127%. We experienced such significant rapid change externally that we need to respond in kind, he said, outlining how the Commission was downsizing and using AI itself to streamline internal case management. We're in the process of doing that now. I genuinely believe the organisation will rise to the challenge. He backed Rishworth's technical amendments and said her proposed scrapping of an obligation to decide jurisdictional questions for unlawful dismissal cases would have a very significant impact on improving the efficiency of the tribunal. But Australian Resources and Energy Employer Association Chief Executive Steve Knott argued Rishworth's proposed changes were akin to a band-aid on a bullet hole. There's an urgent need to screen out AI-generated and unmeritorious claims, not process them more efficiently, he said. He argued the filing fee for applications should increase from $89.70 to $500, as the current fee was an open invitation for ambulance chasers. Under AREEAS proposal, the fee would be waived for genuine hardship and reimbursable if the matter had some prospects of success. General protections claims should also be lodged within 21 days, not 6 years. Unless the government tackles these structural changes, the FWC workloads will remain unsustainable, Knott said. That piece came from page 5, AI writing half of unfair dismissal claims, FWC.
1: And this article comes from page 8. Dig at Chalmers record, $54 billion debt looms. South Australian Treasurer Tom Koutsantonis has blamed a projected record net debt level of almost $54 billion by 2029, four times higher than when he presented his last budget in 2017, on pandemic spending and large infrastructure projects, and insisted it was not a folly. Koutsantonis defended the soaring debt levels as he handed down a state budget on Thursday that included $390 million in extra funding for the administrators of the Whyalla Steelworks as a new owner is sought, and forecasts of a slowing residential housing market. The government is living within its means. This is not some folly, he said. Premier Peter Malinowski on Thursday trumpeted the pro-business and steady focus of his government in a veiled dig at the uncertainty created by Federal Treasurer Jim Chalmers' May budget, which broke promises and announced major negative gearing and CGT changes. There are no new taxes, there are no surprises for business here, Malinowski said of the SA budget. One thing business wants more than anything is stability. Koutsantonis stopped short of directly criticising the Chalmers budget for creating instability. We'll focus on what we're doing, he added, adding that any smaller company wanting to restructure trusts because of the federal budget changes should shift to South Australia and set up, although he did not say that one would be talking about SA budget in 2 weeks, unlike in the federal sphere. Koutsantonis, who was treasurer for 4 years from 2014 under then Premier Jay Weatherill, had net debt at $13 billion in 2018, but that is blowing out fast as the state spends up on the $15.4 billion Torrens to Darlington motorway on Adelaide's busiest South Road, with two large sections of underground tunnels due to be completed by 2031. Net debt was $34.7 billion in 25-26 and is forecast to reach $49.3 billion in 28-29 and $53.7 billion in 29-30. The state is also spending $3.2 billion on a new women's and children's hospital on North Terrace on the outskirts of the Adelaide CBD, where analysts are expecting a budget blowout because of heavy inflation and building costs. Koutsantonis said he was still expecting the hospital to be built to the original $3.2 billion figure. I'm holding people's feet to the fire on this. I'm not going to raise the white flag, he said. Koutsantonis also said SA was showing much more financial discipline than Victoria, as he forecast net debt would slowly start coming down from 2031 when the motorway was finished. We are not going to become Victoria. There is going to be budget discipline, Koutsantonis said. The budget papers are forecasting a surplus of $223 million in 2026-27 and combined surpluses of $1.4 billion over the next 4 years. Derek Pills, an analyst at S&P Global Ratings, said rising costs and inflation would test SA's financial discipline and could put pressure on the state's operating margins in 26-27. Although we do not believe the Middle East conflict will materially affect South Australia, stronger inflation could spur calls for additional cost of living support and higher wage demands from public servants. Containing spending growth, particularly in wages, will be paramount to delivering operational surpluses as inflation rises across the country, he said. Malinowskis in March won a second term in a landslide election win, with Labor now holding 34 of 47 seats in the lower house. The Liberals under new leader, Ashton Hearn, hold 5 seats and 4 held by One Nation and 4 by Independents. Hearn, who took the helm of the Liberals 6 months ago, said the budget contained no serious debt reduction plans. If delivering surpluses is Labor's only plan to pay down debt, at this rate will take centuries, not years, Hearn said. One Nation SA leader Corey Bernardi wants the state to impose a debt ceiling similar to the United States, where any rise above a specific level would need to be approved by more than 75% of the parliament. The extra $319 million in funding for the Whyalla Steelworks, a joint package from the SA and federal governments, is a third tranche of taxpayer funding and comes on top of an original $2.4 billion package originally announced in February last year. And that article can be found on page 8. Dig at Chalmers says record $54 billion debt looms.
0: And our final piece comes from page 4. Media call for big tech tax details. From Sam Buckingham-Jones. A coalition of Australian media companies has called for robust powers to be granted to the nation's tax chief, who could demand tech giants such as Meta, Google and TikTok reveal the full extent of their local revenue amid concerns they are shifting billions overseas to minimise tax. Google, which owns YouTube, Gmail and its dominant search engine, and Meta, which owns Facebook, Instagram and WhatsApp, transferred at least $11 billion out of the country to related entities last year as part of internal transfer pricing deals, buying advertising space, which they then on-sell to Australians. A new law the Albanese government is seeking to pass in coming weeks will impose a levy on the three tech giants, consolidated revenue, unless they negotiate commercial deals to pay Australian media companies for their news content. The proposed news bargaining incentive includes a 2.25% charge on TikTok, Meta, and Google's group revenue that can be fully offset if they strike deals worth 1.5% of that broad revenue figure. It adds to the News Media Bargaining Code, a 2021 law that prompted Google and Meta to strike deals worth roughly $200 million a year until Meta pulled out. The problem is that it is unclear how much money the tech giants make from Australia. The government has estimated the policy will raise between $200 and $250 million, suggesting it thinks those companies make between $13 billion and $16 billion from Australians, figures not reflected in the accounts they lodge locally. The competition regulator has previously estimated Meta makes more than $5 billion from Australians. It reported $1.8 billion last year. The rest is believed to come from Australians buying ads on Facebook and Instagram companies based in low-tax places overseas, such as Ireland. Irish media reported Meta wrote revenue of 85 billion euros, $138, that's the equivalent of $138 billion, in 2024, in the country, which has a population roughly one quarter of Australia's. now a lobby group representing Nine Entertainment, Southern Cross Media and Network 10, has called for new robust powers to be added to the law to allow the Taxation Commissioner to probe major tech platforms. While the incentive calls for a levy on those three companies' consolidated revenue attributable to Australia, Free TV told the government it was concerned transfer pricing and other practices made it difficult to find the true figure to tax. And I will have to finish it there. That's an abridged version of a piece from page 4 with the heading Media Call for Big Tech Tax Details. And that completes our readings from The Australian and The Australian Financial Review for Friday, the 5th of June. I'm Dorothy Fletcher, and reading with me today was Kay Thomas. I was your panel operator, and Kay and I did the editing. This program is produced in our Adelaide studios and can be heard regularly at this time here on Vision Australia Radio, VA Radio on digital, and online at varadio.org.

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1: Hi, Kirk Pengilly from InXS here. More than 300,000 Australians are living with glaucoma. However, half of them, that's right, over 150,000 Aussies are unaware they have glaucoma because they haven't had an eye exam. While some people are at a greater risk of developing glaucoma, such as those with a family history or simply being over 50, anyone can get it. I should know. Glaucoma wasn't in my family. I was just 29 at the time, touring with InXS when I came within an inch of losing my sight. Up until that point, I had no idea what glaucoma was. Glaucoma left untreated can lead to irreversible blindness. So please, get your eyes tested by an optometrist every 2 years, as early detection is key. 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

And hello, and welcome to the program. This program is Upfront, and I'm Sally Pierce. And coming up, we have Desperate Fergie demands royal hush money. Spoilt rotten, extravagant, or just ridiculous celebrity presence. 100 years of Marilyn Monroe, her last secrets revealed. But we begin with Desperate Fergie demands royal hush money. King under pressure to bankroll disgraced ex-duchess. She's gone to ground amid her ex-husband Andrew Mountbatten Windsor's fall from grace, as well as her own. But as Sarah Ferguson's financial pressures escalate, public speculation is rife that the former Duchess of York will try to negotiate a royal pension in return for her silence. So far, Fergie is being discreet because she has few options left, one of which includes being given a basic stipend or pension from King Charles, an insider tells New Idea exclusively. The other option is to write a lucrative memoir or do a worldwide televised tell-all interview. Fergie knows Charles has always had a soft spot for her, so she's hoping he'll agree to compensate her for years of what she considers to be unpaid royal service, continues our source. However, if a pension doesn't eventuate, she'll have to consider the other options. For now, she's been diligently sticking to Charles' request that she lay low. While there's difficulty, because she doesn't have a direct line to him, she's pulled together a pension pitch she hopes he'll consider. Fergie is willing to toe the line and not cause any more controversies if there's a pension to keep her afloat. Fergie, 66, was banished from the inner royal circle, along with Andrew, also 66, last October, due to their connection to the late convicted paedophile Jeffrey Epstein. Documents relating to the disgraced financier damningly reveal Fergie had remained friends with Epstein after he was first sentenced. After losing her title, Fergie fled to the UK. In April, she was found to be staying at a luxury ski resort in the Australian Alps. But our source shares that high-end accommodation won't be coming cheap, adding further strain to their finances. According to a new report on Radar Online, Fergie is allegedly struggling to

but she still feels entitled to luxuries, a source told Radar Online. If that's the case, it won't help her to secure a pension from the king, even if he still has any sympathy for her plight, our own source adds. Fergie needs to demonstrate humility right now. She's already walking a fine line in trying to persuade the king to grant her a pension. If it's true that she's living it up at a ski resort, that's not going to help her case. Fergie's daughters, Princess Beatrice, 37, and Princess Eugenie, 36, are having constant discussions about how to help their mother, our source adds. But with young families of their own, they can't afford to bankroll her indefinitely. If Charles, 77, doesn't sign off on a financial arrangement for Fergie, as he has for his brother, she will be left with no choice other than to tell her side of the story. But that would be burning her very last royal bridge, our source says. Andrew Lowney, author of Entitled, The Rise and Fall of the House of York, believes Fergie wants to do the right thing by the royals and is holding out for a payoff. He told the Mirror, that may be what Fergie's negotiating at the moment. Unfortunately for Charles, time is ticking and Fergie will likely be forced to go rogue if no hush money is forthcoming, sooner rather than later. Well, I think she's probably entitled to some. She has kept her mouth shut all this time. And I don't think she was paid a stipend before. But she, I mean, living with her husband or ex-husband wouldn't necessarily have given her money. Okay, so, well, we'll see, won't we? See what goes on. Spoilt rotten. These extravagant, or just ridiculous, celebrity presents are giving big gift energy. Beyoncé and Jay-Z. This power couple travel in style, thanks to some pretty pricey presents they gave each other more than a decade ago. For Queen Bey's 32nd birthday, hubby Jay-Z gifted her a 65-metre yacht, the Galactica Star, which set him back a cool $97 million. Just 2 years earlier, Mrs. Carter had chosen a slightly more sensible present for her man's first Father's Day, treating him to a Bombardier Challenger 850 private jet. Practically a bargain of $55 million. The 16-seat aircraft has a full kitchen, living room, bedroom and two bathrooms. Now that's first-class flying. And let's just have a look at what the aircraft has again, shall we? The 16-seat aircraft has a full kitchen, living room, bedroom, and two bathrooms. Okay, Jennifer Affleck and Jennifer Lopez. Only Jennifer could turn bathroom fittings into headline-making bling. Rumour has long had it that Affleck splashed out $145,000 on a jewel-encrusted toilet seat, inlaid with rubies, sapphires, pearls, and diamonds, for his lady love, to whom he was first engaged in the early noughties, before rekindling their romance in 2021. For a woman who bedazzles her Starbucks cups with Swarovski crystals, there's no doubt the luxury loo went down a treat with J-Lo, although it's questionable how comfortable it would have been to sit on. Yes, I thought the same. They'd have to bevel them so they were flat, wouldn't they? Adam Sandler and his co-stars. The funny man is known for being one of the friendliest famous faces in Hollywood, and he certainly knows how to treat his comedy pals right. After their 2010 film Grown Ups grossed a decent $375 million at the box office, Sandler gave thanks to his four co-stars, David Spade, Chris Rock, Kevin James and Rob Schneider, by delivering a $280,000 Maserati to each of their homes. I went outside the other day and I had a new Maserati in the driveway, Rock would later joke on the Howard Stern show. Now I think that I'm Adam Sandler's bitch. I know in America if you get given a car, you have to pay tax on it, so it may not have been such a wonderful gift, really. Jeff Bezos and Lauren Sanche. After Sanche flew on the Blue Origin spaceflight in April 2025, the Kardashians gifted her a crystal-encrusted UFO-shaped Judith Lieber clutch that retailed for almost $10,000, according to Page Six. However, the famous family weren't the only ones to commemorate the American journalist's trip into space, with her husband Bezos also coming up with an expensive space-themed present. In December, the Amazon founder had a bespoke space capsule-shaped sauna placed in the backyard of their $249 million home. Now that's out of this world. And there's a photograph of it. It just looks like a cone at the top there. David and Victoria Beckham. With a whopping 15 engagement rings to her name, it's safe to say

0: the former Spice Girls, has been indulged by the soccer superstar since they met in 1997. However, there are two gifts that really stand out among the rest. On Valentine's Day 2006, David surprised Victoria with a diamond and ruby Bulgari necklace that cost him a staggering $11 million. 2 years later, he topped that gift by giving her a bottle of wine with her name on it, only to then reveal it had come from the Napa Valley winery he'd bought for her, for which he reportedly paid a seven-figure sum. However, the fashion designer has previously noted that the best gift she's ever received from her husband was when he surprised her with a vow renewal. "It was the most romantic thing he's ever done," she shared on her socials. It's a photograph of the necklace, which is truly lovely, with a pendant of jewels running down, and then a chain, although the chain is in fact also rubies and diamonds, going around her neck as well. Yes, it's a very beautiful one, very tasteful actually. Robert Pattinson and Kristen Stewart. What does every girl want on her 23rd birthday? Well, according to Pattinson, a super fancy pen is the answer to that. The Twilight star helped his then-girlfriend celebrate by giving her a $60,000 pen. Certainly no boring biro. The limited edition white gold Tobaldi Bentley Crewe fountain pen with two-tone 18-carat gold nib was one of only 40 created. The British actor had it engraved with her name and from R. And Katy Perry and Russell Brand. With a wedding procession that included 21 camels, horses and elephants, and a fortune-telling parrot present at the nuptials, it seems only fitting that Brand would buy his bride an exotic animal as a wedding gift. The actor is said to have surprised Perry by splashing out thousands of pounds on a female Bengal tiger named Mackley. Naturally, the singer bought Brand a baby elephant in return. Thankfully, both animals were left behind in the Ranthambore National Park in Rajasthan, India, where the pair tied the knot in 2010 with their welfare paid for by the animal-loving celebrity couple who divorced in 2012. Cardi B and Offset. The WAP hitmaker showered her then-husband with a PDA, public display of affluence, that is, when she gifted the Migos member a whopping $2 million for his 30th birthday in 2021. Cardi cut her man a check, complete with a novelty one that would be presented at his sneaker-themed party to support his business ventures. The rapper would later reveal on social media she didn't know what to get him because they have everything. And Angelina Jolie and Brad Pitt? She reportedly said that Pitt was hard to buy for, but it seems Jolie might just be the queen of clever, hard-to-find gifts. As a combined Christmas and 48th birthday present for her now ex, the actress bought a waterfall and its surrounding land in California to allow Pitt to design a home on the site. The gift was said to be inspired by the actor's love of architect Frank Lloyd Wright, specifically his iconic house Falling Water. A few years later, as a wedding gift, Jolie sourced Ernest Hemingway's Last Typewriter, on which he wrote For Whom the Bell Tolls, dropping a hefty $290,000 on the historic item.
1: Well, there are some amazing presents for us all. Well, not us, but them. We have some music, and I'll be straight back after that.

And that was Al Stewart singing Year of the Cat. Welcome back to Upfront. I'm Sally Pierce, and we're looking at 100 years of Marilyn Monroe, Her Last Secrets Revealed. A new memoir explores the silver screen goddess's life, loves, and shocking death. "You know, most people really don't know me," Marilyn Monroe told Life's Richard Merriman in the summer of 1962, just days before her untimely death. Now, on what would have been her 100th birthday on June 1, a new book, I Want to Be Loved by You, excerpted here from Women's Day, reveals 100 snapshots of her legendary life, from her traumatic childhood as Norma Jean Mortensen to becoming Marilyn, how she navigated the highs and lows of Hollywood, her famous romances, to what happened on the night she tragically died. Were the Kennedys involved? Was it a possible suicide or simply an accident? A new memoir explores this. The first photographs. When Norma Jean turned up for work on a December day in 1944, she had no idea her life was about to change. She had got a position at Radio Plane, a factory at the Metropolitan Airport, Burbank, manufacturing remote-controlled pilotless aircraft through her mother-in-law, Ethel, who also worked for the company. The job was monotonous. For 10 hours each day, she inspected, sprayed, and packed parachutes, and sometimes worked on the production line, fitting together mechanical parts. It wasn't well paid either, but she was doing her bit for the war effort, an archetypal Rosie the Riveter. The factory was owned by British-born Reginald Denny, who, after serving as a gunner in the First World War, established himself as a successful film actor in Hollywood. Fellow actor and future US President Ronald Reagan, who then ran the first motion picture unit, had contacted his friend Denny and arranged for a small group of photographers and moving picture men to take some publicity shots of female workers at Radio Plane. Among the group was Army photographer Private David Conover, based at Fort Roach, named after the Hot Roach Studio in Culver City. David, then 25, was a shy, awkward man with bifocals and a stutter. He walked down the assembly line, taking a few shots with his speedy graphic camera, until he spotted one girl wearing a green blouse, a name tag hanging from the waistband of her grey tweed trousers. It took him a while to realise what he'd just seen. Her eyes held something that touched him, and he retraced his steps and, fighting his shyness, told her she should be a model. He quickly took a photo of Norma Jean holding a propeller. The colour image, which David thought was merely a static picture of a pretty girl, is the first professional shot of the woman who would soon become Marilyn Monroe. If he'd left it at this and moved on, perhaps he would never have heard of her. He then asked her if it was possible for her to change into a sweater. She went to her locker and returned wearing red cashmere. The result was nothing short of sensational. Now singled out and with the attention of a camera and cameraman focused deliberately on her, recalled David, she came alive. That serendipitous photo shoot launched her into a modelling career. And the photo with the red sweater is here for us to see. And she doesn't look like the Marilyn Monroe we know with blonde hair. She has, in fact, brown hair. But she's smiling at the camera and the red jumper outlines her bust rather obviously. So I suppose they thought that was pretty good. I would have thought she still looked a bit girl next doorish, but you know. And next one, Marilyn and JFK. It's clear that if Marilyn and the president, who despite his philandering nature had a public image as a happy family man, were conducting an affair, they would want to keep it out of the public eye. In various biographies, there have been dozens of witnesses, some more reliable than others, who have testified that Marilyn and JFK had been lovers. The statements of Marilyn's friends, such as Henry Rosenfeld, Ralph Roberts, and Susan Strasberg, all of whom confirmed such a relationship between the two, should be taken seriously. Henry maintained that Marilyn's relationship with JFK started after he became president. She was so excited, you'd think she was a teenager. But the sexual contact between them was confined to a very, very few times. According to Henry, the couple used to meet up at a place on 53rd Street in New York, and that Marilyn travelled to Washington a couple of times, although she never made it into the White House itself. She would say, "I'm going to be with you-know-who again. He's so important," said the wealthy New York dress manufacturer. She was going to bed with the President of the United States. She was awed by big names. On the Thursday before she died, she phoned Henry and asked him to accompany her to Washington for a pre-Broadway tryout of the new musical Mr. President.
She had heard that John Kennedy had been invited to a production on September 25. On that occasion, he was accompanied by the First Lady. "I'm going, Henry," she told him. "I'm going to Washington, and I want to go with you." According to Masseur Ralph Roberts, Marilyn called JFK the gentleman caller. At the end of March 1962, she phoned Ralph to tell him that the president had invited her to spend the weekend of March 24 to 25 in Palm Springs. Initially, the venue was going to be Frank Sinatra's house, but this was changed at last minute to Bing Crosby's estate. "I'm not sure I want to go," Marilyn told Ralph. "I've gotten to know the gentleman caller's sister, Patricia, quite well. She's a remarkable girl. I think she's fantastic. We have a lot of laughs together." The next day, Marilyn rang Ralph again and told him she'd changed her mind and that she was going to travel in disguise, as she often did. "I'm wearing the black wig, carrying an attaché case. I have an identification card with a picture of me wearing the wig." She went on to say that the president was anxious that she might be identified by her trademark sexy walk. "He says I would be recognized in the deepest part of Africa from it," she said. And it's time for some music, and I'll be straight back after that.

And there was the Box Tops singing The Letter. Welcome back to Upfront. I'm Sally Pierce and we're looking at The Hit List. TV Cape Fear. From producers Martin Scorsese and Steven Spielberg comes a new reimagining of the psychological thriller Cape Fear, following films of the same name in 1962 and 1991. The 10-part miniseries stars Javier Bardem as Max Cady, a violent ex-convict fresh out of prison and fueled by a dangerous obsession with revenge. His target is Anna, who's Amy Adams, the defense attorney whose failed case helped send him away for 17 years. As he begins relentlessly stalking Anna, her husband, and their family, his campaign of terror turns disturbingly personal and wildly twisted. That premiered Friday, June the 5th, on April TV, or it still does, still coming up. Then we have TV 2 years later, starring Phoebe Tonkin, Brenton Thwaites, Aussie drama. Emily and Ryan find a spark in their daily commute, trading flirtations on the way to work, until the global COVID-19 pandemic abruptly sends their routine out of whack and their lives in different directions. 2 years later, the pair reconnect, and Ryan makes an impulsive proposal of a different kind. 8 dates to decide whether they should get married or not. Together they test out their connection as they deal with family dramas, career uncertainty, and clashing worldviews, all while building a real sense of intimacy along the way. That premiered Thursday, January 4 on Paramount+. Staff picks, what we're watching this week. TV Off Campus. As a longtime fan of the Off Campus books, I was so excited for this show. It's fun, flirty, and captures everything readers loved about the series, especially the chemistry. I binged it in one sitting, then immediately watched it again. Easily my newest comfort show obsession, on Prime Video. TV Worst Ex Ever. This might be the most disturbing season of Worst Ex Ever yet. The Wade Wilson episode especially had me completely hooked. Seeing such a highly publicized case unfold in detail made it impossible to stop watching. True crime fans should absolutely binge on this. That's on Netflix. Worst Ex Ever TV. TV The Rookie. The Rookie is one of those shows I accidentally became completely hooked on. Every episode somehow ends with me saying, okay, fine, just one more. And with 7 seasons already out to get through, that's been a lot of watching. Also, Tim Bradford, enough said. He's Eric Winter, apparently. And that's The Rookie on TV and on Disney+. Then we have The Witness TV. Based on the true story of Rachel Nichols' 1992 murder in London, this new miniseries looks behind the crime itself to the wreckage left behind. At its centre is Rachel's partner, Andre, who becomes a single dad overnight to their 2-year-old son, Alex. The only eyewitness to the attack. As the case becomes a national fixation, Andre is left to navigate his grief and the impossible task of helping his son process what no child should ever see. And TV, not suitable for work. Comedy hitmaker Mandy Kaling is back with a hilarious new series centering on a group of 5 friends in their 20s who are chasing professional success and trying to sprinkle in moments of personal happiness in the gaps in between. It'll focus on a first-year analyst, a fashion assistant, to a demanding celebrity stylist, a high-earning investment banker, a former frat bro in finance, and an anxious medical student. Set against the hustle and bustle of New York, it's got the bones of a modern-day mashup of Friends and The Office, the latter of which Kaling starred in. Premiered June 2 on Disney+. And that was TV not suitable for work. Movie Office Romance, starring Jennifer Lopez, Brett Goldstein. Lopez is back again with another glossy romantic comedy, this time pairing up with Ted Lasso's Goldstein. The singer and actress plays Jackie Cruz, a high-powered airline CEO who runs a tight ship with her anti-fraternistic policy, until she begins working alongside Daniel Blanchflower, the company's charmingly ambitious new lawyer. What starts as a simmering tension that goes against everything Jackie stands for soon turns into a steamy office affair that threatens both of their professional reputations and the company, if word were to get out. That premieres Friday, June the 5th, on Netflix. And movie The Christophers.
Anticipating the death of their once famous artist father, his estranged and conniving children realise they could be sitting on a gold mine when they find out he has a batch of unfinished paintings just sitting around. In the hopes of securing a chunk of inheritance for themselves, they hire young art restorer Laurie Butler to pose as their dad's assistant and at the same time covertly complete the artworks in his style so they can be auctioned off for millions once he dies. And that's in cinemas Thursday, June the 4th. And I look at the time and I see it's time for me to leave you. I'm Sally Pierce and you've been listening to Upfront. It was produced in our Adelaide studios and you can listen to us Tuesday to Friday at this time on Vision Australia Radio, 1197 AM in Adelaide, VA Radio on digital and online at varadio.org. It's broadcast in Darwin and Adelaide.

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11: 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I'm Tony Egan and reading with me today is Kaz Baker. Today's articles reference the data centre boom, Chinese spies, technology and the Football World Cup, Australia's most trusted brands, the monarchy and France and more. Kaz has the first article.
12: Thank you very much, Tony, and good afternoon to everyone. My first article today comes from the Reuters website of this morning, written by Yana Chukir and Leila Bassam. Hezbollah rejection clouds Lebanon ceasefire and prospects for ending Iran war. The Iran-backed Hezbollah militia rejected a new ceasefire in Lebanon on Thursday, and Israel said it would not withdraw troops from the country, undermining US President Donald Trump's efforts to halt fighting there to forge peace with Tehran. Iran has made a ceasefire in Lebanon a condition for any peace deal with Washington, and has suggested in recent days that it could intervene directly if Israel keeps up attacks there. However, Hezbollah leader Naim Qassem rejected a US brokered agreement between Israel and the Lebanese government to halt the fighting. Hezbollah has not been party to the negotiations. There was no immediate response from Israel, Lebanon, or the US. Israel kept up strikes in southern Lebanon, and Defense Minister

0: Israel Katz said Israeli forces would not be withdrawing from the area or halting operations in the country, which they invaded in March in parallel with the war in Iran. The commander of Iran's Revolutionary Guards Quds Force, which established Hezbollah in 1982, said Israel must, at a minimum, withdraw to positions it held before the war began. Along with Lebanon, residents of Gaza, northern Israel and Kuwait have all been under fire this week, despite US-arranged ceasefires that are supposedly in force. Trump said on Wednesday that the agreements involved shooting in a more moderate manner rather than a total halt in fighting. Iranian and US forces traded attacks in the Gulf on Wednesday in one of the most intense bouts of fighting since early April, when a ceasefire halted large-scale hostilities. Iranian forces struck Kuwait's airport, killing one person and injuring more than 60, authorities said, while the US military carried out strikes near the Strait of Hormuz. The strait normally handles a fifth of the global oil and liquefied natural gas supplies, but has been largely closed since the war began 3 months ago. Iranian oil exports have fallen to their lowest level in 6 years, according to shipping data, but global oil prices fell by about 3% on hopes that the Lebanon ceasefire could help Washington and Iran find a diplomatic off-ramp from their war. There has been little evidence of diplomatic progress, though Trump has repeatedly declared since late March that a deal is close. Trump is under pressure at home to bring down fuel prices ahead of November's congressional elections, and he faced a rare rebuke on Wednesday when the House of Representatives voted to block him from continuing the war. The vote is largely symbolic, as Trump is unlikely to sign it into law. Iran's supreme leader Ayatollah Mojaba Khamenei said on Thursday that Iran's enemies had already been defeated on the battlefield and were now seeking to sow internal divisions. Khamenei has not been seen in public since he succeeded his father, who was killed in an airstrike at the start of the war. Tehran wants access to billions of dollars in oil revenue, waivers on sanctions on crude exports, a lifting of a US blockade on its ports, and leverage over the strait. Trump has said his top priority is to stop Iran from acquiring nuclear weapons. Iran says its atomic program is for peaceful purposes. The UN nuclear watchdog said on Thursday that it found Iran's nuclear program to be largely unchanged, despite 3 months of war. That was Hezbollah rejection clouds Lebanon ceasefire and prospects for ending Iran war. The article was written by Yana Chukir and Leila Bassam and appeared on the Reuters website this morning.
1: And this next article came from the New Daily website yesterday. Data center boom could spike power prices up to 26%. The race to build data centers in Australia could force household electricity prices up by as much as 26% within a decade, a study has found. The artificial intelligence hubs could also use as much electricity as all homes in the state of Victoria by 2030. The Climate Council issued the warnings on Wednesday in a report into the growing tech industry that has established 162 data centres across Australia, with another 90 planned. The bulk of the developments are planned for Sydney and Melbourne. The centres usually operate 24 hours a day, 7 days a week. The Climate Council forecast came less than a week after a New South Wales inquiry heard calls for a data centre coordinator and follows Greenpeace's request for a moratorium on approvals so standards can be developed. Data centres are booming in Australia as technology giants such as Microsoft, Amazon, AirTrunk and NextDC strive to meet demand for artificial intelligence technology. Commercial real estate agent Knight Frank said Australia had the second highest data centre investment in the world following the US in 2025. The Council's report, called Clouded Future, found the centre's electricity use had nearly doubled in Victoria over the past year and had risen 18% in New South Wales. If data centre growth continued without renewable energy requirements and instead relied on gas, they could triple their energy and water use by 2030. By 2035, the increased demand could raise wholesale power prices in New South Wales by up to 26% and in Victoria by 23%, the study found. Energy bills in South Australia and Tasmania could also be affected. The modelling underpinning the alarming price forecasts assumes rapid data centre expansion without any increase in renewable capacity, forcing greater reliance on gas and delaying coal closures. Industry analysts said that was an extreme case, but it did highlight the system's sensitivity to demand shocks. Climate Council Chief Executive Amanda McKenzie said governments should urgently introduce strict rules for data centres to avoid such price hikes. She said out-of-control construction of data centres could hit Australians in the hip pocket. Governments must proactively manage the surging demand, making sure that they are powered with clean, renewable power. The report issued 7 recommendations for data centre rules, including 100% renewable power generation within 3 years of operation, water efficiency standards, renewable energy backup such as batteries, and greater transparency about water and energy use. Griffith University Associate Professor Joel Gilmore said some developers were already planning to use renewable energy and recycled water in projects, but all centres should be required to boost environmental standards. Gilmore, who is the Climate Council's energy expert, said there needs to be not just voluntary action, but enforceable regulations from government to ensure there is a level playing field. Unless tech firms address potential energy risks now, Australia could suffer the consequences for years, Gilmore said. He added, we're seeing in other countries around the world where data centres have gone unregulated, causing higher prices, taking significant amounts of water from local communities. When we're talking about the potential scale of growth we're seeing globally and in Australia, we want to get out in front of this now and make sure we can plan. Data centres are like a giant snowball rolling down the mountain. If they don't bring new low-cost renewables and storage with them and pay for energy and water infrastructure upgrades they need, they'll be dumping massive costs onto households and businesses. Industry groups representing data centre operators rejected claims they were driving fossil fuel expansion. Data Centres Australia Chief Executive Belinda Dennett told the Sydney Morning Herald, most data centre operators connect to the grid. The makeup of the grid is based on government and energy industry standards. She said the sector was investing heavily in emissions reduction through long-term power purchase agreements, which she said offset about 70% of centres' electricity use and had helped bring new renewable projects online. That was, data centre boom could spike power prices up to 26% on the New Daily website yesterday.
0: And we move now to the MSN News website of yesterday, an article written by Patrick Brischetto. Meta attacks grossly unfair news bargaining incentive proposed by government. Meta has slammed the federal government's new bargaining news bargaining incentive, NBI, as discriminatory and claims it will hinder and not help Australia's media industry. The company, which runs Facebook, Instagram and WhatsApp, said it vehemently opposed the government's proposed reforms, which would force tech giants to pay 2.25% of their revenue in Australia if they did not strike individual deals with media companies. Google and TikTok will also be subject to the same measures if the legislation is passed, with the government saying fees would flow back to the news media industry. It comes after social media companies sidestepped the current news bargaining code, introduced in 2021, by removing news from their platforms, while Meta announced in 2024 it would not renew its Australian news agreements. In a blog post outlining its submission to the government based on the draft legislation, Meta claimed the laws actually insulated Australia's media ecosystem from changes in the current landscape. The company said it is discriminatory, economically incoherent, and will not deliver the sustainable news sector that Australian journalists and audiences deserve. This is not a plan to save journalism. It is a tax on innovation dressed up as media policy. The company claimed, before it removed Facebook News in Australia, that daily active users had dropped by 80%, arguing the government was using out-of-date data that failed to take into account the rise of TikTok and short-form video content on social media platforms, as well as the proliferation of artificial intelligence. It said, "People come to our platforms for connection, entertainment, and creator content, not to click on news articles." A study from the University of Canberra, released last year, found 26% of Australians got their news from social media, with 40% of 18 to 24-year-olds receiving their news from Instagram. However, Meta argued the regulations were weighted to impact foreign companies while giving local outlets a free pass. It claimed it applies only to three foreign companies, penalising them for bringing new products and technologies to Australia. They claimed the laws would violate the free trade agreement between Australia and the United States, which states that Australia must grant American companies treatment no less favourable than local companies. The company also bristled at the fact the tax is imposed on revenues outside of news publishing, claiming taxing products not related to news media is indefensible. Meta claimed not only does this revenue base lack direct connection to news publishing, it also captures innovations that Meta is bringing to the Australian market, products that have no relation whatsoever to news content. The draft legislation, which was announced in April, was supported by Australian media outlets, including Nine, the publisher of this website, in a joint statement. The statement said, "Australian democracy relies on the robust and open exchange of news, views, and opinions. This is under threat. If digital platforms fail to pay for the use of the news content from which they profit, then journalism becomes unsustainable. It is also in the public interest that reliable, professionally created news and information remains accessible and visible on the digital platforms used by millions of Australians." The statement was penned by executives from Nine Entertainment Co., as well as Network 10, ABC, SBS, Southern Cross Media Group, Australian Community Media, News Corp Australasia, and The Guardian Australia. Nine CEO Matt Stanton said the initiative would not be required if social media companies simply followed existing Australian laws, rather than removing news content from their platforms. Stanton said, "To suggest it's a disincentive to investment to require companies to follow Australian law is disingenuous. It's time these companies stopped riding roughshod over the Australian public, respect our laws, and pay their fair share." That was Meta attacks grossly unfair news bargaining incentive proposed by government. The article was written by Patrick Brischetto and appeared on the MSN News website yesterday.
1: And this next article came from CNN News website on June the 4th. "Chinese spies using online job platforms to recruit, Five Eyes Security Alliance warns." It comes from Reuters. Security agencies from the Five Eyes Alliance, which includes the United States and Britain, issued a warning on Wednesday about Chinese spies aggressively using online job platforms to recruit people with access to sensitive information. The Safeguarding Our Secrets bulletin says Chinese military intelligence services were using a wide array of professional networking sites and online recruitment services to target those in government, the military, or anyone who could access classified information. The domestic security agencies from the US, Britain, Canada, Australia, and New Zealand said Chinese military intelligence services ultimately seek to acquire privileged military, political, and economic intelligence that can provide China with a strategic and tactical advantage over the Five Eyes. Although there have been similar warnings about individual countries in the past, the joint bulletin was described as unprecedented. Beijing has repeatedly rejected such espionage claims, calling them pure fabrication and malicious slander. In the bulletin, the Five Eyes agencies said Chinese spies were particularly targeting those who specialise in defence, foreign affairs and intelligence and military personnel, including those stationed in the Indo-Pacific region. Also at risk were journalists, think tank employees or those with peripheral access to government data. The Five Eyes agencies said the spies used an aggressive online recruitment strategy with successful candidates then pressured to provide confidential information for unspecified clients who are associated with the Chinese government. Those who were recruited could be paid anywhere from a few hundred to several thousand dollars per report and offered more for increasingly sensitive information, the bulletin said. The US has previously warned about Chinese intelligence using deception to target current and former US government employees, while Britain's MI5 security service last November cautioned lawmakers about Chinese agents trying to spy on Parliament. And that was Chinese spies using online job platforms to recruit, Five Eyes Security Alliance warns. Story by Reuters on the CNN News website, June the 4th.
0: And now to the AAP website, an article written by Andrew Brown last night, Liberals Mull Greens Alliance to Kill Off Tax Changes. The coalition has signalled it could cross the political divide and work with the Greens to stop contentious tax changes going through Parliament, as the Prime Minister also tries to get the minor party on side. The tax changes, which will limit negative gearing on properties to new homes from July 2027 and scrap a 50% discount on the capital gains tax for a rate tied to inflation, passed the House of Representatives on Thursday. The bill will be voted on in the Senate after a rapid-fire inquiry examining the tax overhaul later in June. The passage of the laws remains unclear, as the government needs support from the Greens to get the changes through. Opposition leader Angus Taylor said the coalition, which have already come out against the tax changes, were willing to work with the Greens on voting down the measures. He told reporters in Canberra on Thursday, "We'll work with anyone to stop toxic taxes. We'll work with whoever we can. The Greens have an opportunity here to stop this legislation, and we'll work with whoever we can to stop this toxic legislation getting through the Parliament." Greens Senator David Shoebridge has expressed reservation about discretionary powers contained in the laws, which could allow for ministers to make changes to some of the provisions after the laws were passed. He told Sky News, "Traditionally they're called Henry VIII powers, and that didn't go well for Parliament at the time. It's a real issue for us that the government has put a secret back door in their legislation to undermine any of the very minor changes that they're putting to tax wealth, and it's a significant issue for us." Treasurer Jim Chalmers said the Greens' concerns were a beat-up and Labour was still consulting with the party about the tax changes. He told reporters in Canberra, "This is standard practice for tax legislation. We've seen it under governments of both political persuasions. The Greens intend to raise issues at the Senate committee over the course of the next couple of weeks, and that's appropriate as well, but this is standard practice for tax legislation." Treasury Secretary Jenny Wilkinson, appearing before a Senate budget inquiry, said Parliament would be able to stop any future changes to the law. These are disallowable instruments and they need to be consulted on, she told the inquiry. Finance Minister Katie Gallagher told the inquiry the laws had not been changed to take into account any large exemption in the future. Independent Senator David Pocock has called for the government to split up the government's bill so tax offsets can be passed quickly. The contentious tax changes have also been lumped in with laws setting up a $250 a year tax offset for working Australians, as well as a $1,000 instant deductions when people are filing their annual return. Senator Pocock said more scrutiny was needed on the negative gearing and capital gains changes. He said, "The case hasn't been made and the details haven't been sorted out, and it's not good enough for a government to basically say, let's ram this through. Parliament and the Treasurer will just make rules down the track and sort things out." That was Liberals and Liberals Mull Greens Alliance to kill off tax changes. The article was written by Andrew Brown and it was published on the AAP website last night.
1: And this next article came from the SBS News website this morning. It's written by Blake Quinn. Why this year's FIFA World Cup ball is unlike any used before. The ball used at the 2026 FIFA World Cup will not only need to be pumped up before kickoff, it will need to be charged. Adidas official match ball, the Trionda, contains a motion sensor designed to track the ball's movement and help officials determine when it has been touched. The technology is part of football's governing body's latest push to use artificial intelligence and tracking technology to make refereeing decisions faster and more accurate. The connected ball will work alongside cameras positioned around the stadium. Together, the system will feed into FIFA's semi-automated offside technology to help officials judge whether a player was offside at the moment a ball was played. But the chargeable ball, which needs to be plugged in for 90 minutes to last 6 hours, is only one element of the wider technological overhaul as FIFA also turns to artificial intelligence to track players themselves. Each footballer at the tournament will be digitally scanned to create an AI-enabled 3D avatar, which FIFA says will provide clearer visualizations of tight decisions and make them easier for fans to understand. FIFA president Gianni Infantino has said the avatars will ensure precise player identification and tracking, describing the technology as a big advancement for semi-automated offside decisions, providing great images, faster decisions, and a clear understanding by everyone. This is the latest iteration of FIFA's connected ball technology. Versions of it have been used at tournaments, including the 2022 FIFA World Cup in Qatar, the 2023 Women's World Cup in Australia and New Zealand, and last year's Club World Cup in US. But the rollout comes amid frustrations for some with football's growing reliance on technology, particularly since the introduction of the Video Assistant Referee, VAR. A 2026 Football Supporters Association survey of nearly 8,000 English Premier League fans found more than three-quarters opposed the use of VAR, with more than 9 in 10 saying it had removed the spontaneous joy of celebrating goals. Critics argue technology has not removed controversial game-deciding decisions from football, but shifted it into a longer review and delayed celebrations. While the new systems can help determine where a player was standing, when the ball was touched or whether it crossed a line, many of football's most contentious decisions still rely on human interpretation. Under the VAR protocol, referees are still responsible for the original decision, which should only be overturned when there has been a clear and obvious error. That means officials will remain central to the process, even as more of the game is tracked, scanned, and converted into data. The 2026 World Cup will test whether supporters see the technology as a step towards fairness or another layer between them and the spontaneity of the game. This year's World Cup is co-hosted by the United States, Canada and Mexico, with 104 matches between the 11th of June and the 19th of July. A record 48 teams will compete at the tournament, up from 32 sides at previous World Cups. And that article, Why This Year's FIFA World Cup Ball is Unlike Any Years Before, was written by Blake Quinn on the SBS News website this morning. You're listening to the online review and we'll return after a short sponsor break.
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1: And you're back with the online review with Kaz Baker and I'm Tony Egan. Kaz has the next article.
0: Thank you, Tony. My next article comes from the AAP website of yesterday, written by Jacob Steinman. New data lights up enormity of tobacco black market. 4 in 5 vapes and cigarettes consumed in Australia were bought on the black market, up from 12% less than a decade earlier, according to new official estimates. The data, released by the Australian Bureau of Statistics on Wednesday, painted a much more sobering picture of the scale of the problem compared to the government's hand-picked illicit tobacco and e-cigarette commissioner. In her 2025 annual report, Commissioner Amber Schuchter estimated illicit tobacco comprised 50-60% of the total market. Between 2017 and 2025, the black market share of total nicotine consumption climbed from 12% to 80%, the ABS said. The quantity of total nicotine consumed increased by 40%, while the population only increased by 14% over the same period. Legal tobacco consumption fell to less than a third of the 2017 level. Economists argue decisions by successive governments to ratchet up the tobacco excise, which increased 112% between 2017 and 2025, has created a massive profit incentive for organised criminals to develop a thriving black market. Assistant Customs Minister Julian Hill said while the ABS's new data was experimental, its conclusions broadly reflected the Illicit Tobacco Commissioner's report. The ABS used wastewater sampling to analyse quantities of nicotine excreted through the sewage system and compared it to changes in over-the-counter sales from supermarket scanner and tax data. But this method also captures usage of other products such as nicotine pouches and quit aid products like patches and gum. Mr. Hill said increased enforcement measures before, at and after the border were having an effect on the illicit tobacco trade. He said in a statement, "While the government has always acknowledged that the illicit trade might grow before it declines, there is very early evidence suggesting that in states such as Queensland, with strong closure powers and landlord penalties, nicotine users return to the legal market when the sleazy illegal shops have been forced shut." More than 2.6 billion cigarettes were seized in the last financial year, a 320% increase on the number seized 4 years ago. Estimates released in May's federal budget revealed the tobacco black market wiped $6 billion from tax revenue in the 5 months since the previous fiscal update in December. The excise was forecast to fall just over $2 billion a year by 2030, after raking in more than $16 billion in 2020.

0: Bay, it fundamentally turns lawful citizens into engaging in unlawful behaviour. The big question for everybody is what would you need to cut excise to, and whether there's a political will to do it, to actually get people to pack up and move out. Mr. Hill accused the opposition of hypocrisy after raising the tobacco excise by 121% during its time in office. That was new data lights up enormity of tobacco black market. The article was written by Jacob Steinman and appeared on the AAP website yesterday.
1: And this next article from the Nine News website on June the 3rd was written by Joseph Sayoun. It looks like a normal cargo ship. It could change Australia's future. The biggest ever shipment of electric vehicles to Australia has docked in Melbourne as demand continues to reach record highs amid the war in the Middle East. On board the BYD Zhengzhou ship were 5,000 Chinese electric vehicles, making it the largest single EV shipment ever delivered to Australia. The purpose-built car carrier arrived straight from Shanghai, just as new data from the NRMA found insurance quote requests for EVs had surged 95% this year and 60% from last May. Data from Pickles also showed buyer demand had stayed at about 46% higher than in February, before the war in Iran began. The clearance rate had remained at about 70%, even with the increase in production. Drive content director James Ward said, BYD have basically solved the supply chain issue. They basically bought their own boats. You've got a very fast turnaround capability from order to production to arrival of vehicles that kind of can't be surpassed by anyone now. Earlier this year, China ended Japan's 28-year run as the number one Australian vehicle importer. BYD is now the second most popular car brand in Australia, sitting right behind Toyota. This comes as one in every six new vehicles recently sold in the country is electric. The car manufacturer says it has more engineers than any other car brand, with 120,000 staff in its research and development team, meaning it can deliver cars at a rapid speed. BYD Australia Chief Operating Officer Stephen Collins said, most of these cars were sold 10 to 12 weeks ago, so I think that's a record turnaround for any car company. Denza Australia Chief Operating Officer Mark Harlan said the company is now looking to tackle a new market with its incoming luxury brand, adding, we get the state-of-the-art technology as well as that luxury and premium finish. That was, it looks like a normal cargo ship, it could change Australia's future, by Joseph Sayoun on the Nine News website, June the 3rd.
0: And now to the New Daily website of June the 3rd. Bunnings tops most trusted brands again as consumers question AI and social media. While hardware retailer Bunnings has retained the mantle of Australia's most trusted brand for the third consecutive year, distrust of AI is coming to the fore. It may have come as little surprise when Roy Morgan Research on Wednesday revealed a 10th consecutive quarterly victory for Bunnings, stretching back to late 2023. Perhaps more surprising is who we distrust. Popular artificial intelligence company OpenAI, which includes ChatGPT, entered the top 20 most distrusted brands in Australia for the first time, joining social media companies tech giant Google, Our Big Supermarkets, and Optus. The top three places in the trusted brands was unchanged from last year, with supermarket Aldi in second and discount department store Kmart in third. The Commonwealth Bank took fourth spot, with tech giant Apple filling out the top five and Big W again in sixth. Leading department store Myer improved its position up one place to seventh, with Samsung up three places to 11th NAB up one position to 16th, Officeworks up two to 18th,

0: and Chemist Warehouse up two to enter the top 20 for the first time. Car manufacturer Toyota, meanwhile, slipping one spot to eighth place. Insurance company NRMA dropped three places to 14th, and supermarket brand IGA moved down one place to 17th. At the other end of the trust scale, beleaguered telco Optus replaced Woolworths as the most distrusted brand in Australia in the 12 months to March 2026, following the fatal 000 outage. Trust in Facebook and Temu deteriorated, making them second and third most distrusted, while Woolworths and Coles were fourth and fifth most distrusted. Both supermarket giants improved their trust in the last quarter, which was prior to the federal court's findings that Coles had misled consumers with its down-down promotion. OpenAI and its ChatGPT product experienced one of the biggest declines in the quarter, down seven spots to enter the top 20 most distrusted brands in 19th place, driven by suspicions around profit motives and ethics. Google continued its long decline, deteriorating two places to 15th most distrusted. Other brands to decline in the latest quarter included online retailer Shine, down one place to 9th most distrusted, media company News Corp, dropping one spot to be 11th most distrusted, and oil company BP re-entering the top 20 most distrusted brands, down two places in 20th. Roy Morgan CEO Michelle Levine said, "Three companies with rising distrust worth highlighting in the recent March quarter are at the forefront of the artificial intelligence computing revolution. Google, with its widely used Gemini AI product, now used by an estimated 5 million Australians, and OpenAI, with the market-leading ChatGPT product, now used by an estimated 10.5 million Australians. They both experienced rising distrust, which drove both companies up the net distrust rankings. Overall, telecommunications was identified as the most distrusted industry, followed by video sharing services, social media companies, and mining and petroleum. Meanwhile, the retail industry was the overall most trusted industry, ahead of the consumer products. Although not in the top 20 most trusted brands, the biggest improvements in the net trust ranking were insurer Allianz, up 35 places to enter the top 100 in 81st place. Consumer products company LG, up 27 spots to 50th. And liquor retailer Dan Murphy's, up 27 ranking positions to 72nd. That was Bunnings Tops Most Trusted Brands Again as Consumers Question AI and Social Media. The article appeared on the New Daily website on June the 3rd.
1: And this next article came from the UK Independent website last night. It's an article written by Albert Toth. Major UK supermarket to stop selling brown eggs in net zero push. Sainsbury's will ditch brown eggs and stock only white eggs in its latest move towards net zero, the retailer has confirmed. The UK's second largest supermarket will sell only white shell eggs under its own brand label after studies showed that they have a lower carbon footprint than the brown alternatives. White eggs have a 12.7% smaller carbon footprint than brown ones. A carbon assessment carried out by SAC Consulting for Sainsbury's found. The eggs are laid by white-feathered hens, which naturally produce white eggs. The supermarket chain adds that they are more gentle and docile than brown hens, resulting in better flock health due to fewer behaviours like feather pecking. Paired with a longer laying life and a lower feed requirement, these hens produce the same egg output with less carbon demand than research found. Sainsbury said the shift towards the lower carbon eggs would help it hit its ambitious target to reach net zero within its own operations by 2035 and across all of its suppliers by 2050. The aim is similar to the UK government's goal to cut its climate pollution to zero overall by 2050, a mission recently reconfirmed by Energy Secretary Ed Miliband. The switch to white eggs means Sainsbury's return to a trend last seen in the 1970s, when most eggs on the supermarket shelves were white. Brown eggs are understood to have become more common after reports they were healthier and contained more nutrients, plus false advertising that white eggs are bleached. This means that the brown variety had accounted for the vast majority of supermarket egg sales until recently, with white eggs being more commonly bought by hospitality sector. However, supermarkets have begun testing interest in white-shelled eggs in recent years, especially during the COVID pandemic, when there was a high demand on brown eggs due to panic buying. A Sainsbury's spokesperson said, "White eggs have the same delicious taste and nutritional benefits as their brown counterparts, but result in lower carbon emissions and better welfare outcomes for the hens that lay them. White feathered hens typically live longer, eat less feed, and lay eggs for longer, cutting carbon emissions by over 12%, compared with hens that lay brown eggs. We know Brits love their eggs, and as we work with suppliers to transition all of our own brands to white shells, they can now enjoy them, knowing they are better for the environment and the hens." That was "Major UK Supermarket to Stop Selling Brown Eggs in Net Zero Push" by Albert Toth on the UK Independent website last night.
0: And now to the Connexion French website on June the 3rd, an article written by Nick Inman, "Reinstating the French Monarchy Makes No Sense at All." The Fifth Republic is said to be faltering. Rather than make a Sixth Republic, right-wingers have a better idea: reappoint a king. Constitutional monarchy works in the UK, they say. Why not in France? Anyone in favour of reinstating the monarchy after a 156-year absence is suffering from a triple delusion. They do not understand the meaning of liberty, equality and fraternity. They are ill-informed about the country's history, and they misunderstand the nature of monarchy in Britain. There is a good reason why there has not been a reigning French king or queen in modern times. Every attempt at monarchy ended in disaster. France's Bourbon dynasty would still be with us if Louis XVI had made a pact with his people, as did William of Orange with his new English subjects 100 years before him. Instead, he denied the need for reform and attempted to flee the country, exposing himself as an intransigent reactionary and leading him to the guillotine. The throne should have gone to Louis XVII after the execution of his father and mother, but the Republic had no need of him, and he died in 1795 without being crowned. Napoleon Bonaparte had no God-given right to rule, but still crowned himself emperor in 1804. He was forced to abdicate twice, failing to establish his four-year-old son in his place and start a dynasty. Junior, Napoleon II, was only in the post for 2 weeks in 1815. Next came Louis XVIII, who had to be restored to the throne twice. His successor, Charles X, the last Bourbon king of France, again messed things up. He declared himself absolute ruler by divine right and scorned the idea of constitutional monarchy. After he abdicated, he was obliged to go into exile for the second time of his life, to be replaced by the citizen king, Louis Philippe, who made himself and the institution of monarchy so deeply unpopular that he was forced to flee to England under the assumed name of Mr. Smith. So much for majesty. Next, Louis Napoleon shouldered the Second Republic out of the way to become Emperor Napoleon III, but he proved the most spectacular royal failure of all. He was ignominiously defeated in the Franco-Prussian War and again took the boat across the Channel to die in Kent. The remaining Bourbon pretenders realised the game was up, and France had been a republic ever since. When someone says that France has been a monarchy for most of its history, from the Middle Ages to 1870, they conveniently overlook the chaos of the institution's final 80 years and two republics. Any comparison with the UK, meanwhile, is erroneous. The British royal family has survived largely because no one has managed to write a constitution which acknowledges popular rather than royal sovereignty, the equality of all citizens, and inalienable civic rights. Which French person, you may well ask, would be willing to sacrifice any or all of these attributes in order to have a posh guy lorded over them just because of his genealogy? Ah, sighs royalists, having a monarch in France would be so much better than the current political mess in which the head of state gets soiled with politics. They may have a point if they could devise a form of monarchy that was minimal, ultra-discreet, entirely symbolic, politically impotent, uncontroversial, and acceptable to rational people. The trouble is that monarchy, by its nature, tends to be the opposite of all those things. What royalists really want, I suspect, is a different kind of president. That is a conversation worth having, but first they are going to have to abandon the nostalgia and mythologizing that prevents them from seeing that republicanism is the least bad form of state organization. That was Reinstating the French Monarchy Makes No Sense at All. It was written by Nick Inman, and it was published on the Connection French website on June the 3rd.
1: And this next article comes from NBC's news website yesterday. SpaceX aims to make its stock market debut at $1.77 trillion. Elon Musk's SpaceX announced on Wednesday that it intends to make its stock market debut next week at a $1.77 trillion valuation. The highly anticipated initial public offering, which is expected to be the largest ever, would raise $75 billion in fresh cash for the company. SpaceX said in a filing with the Securities and Exchange Commission that it hopes to sell more than 555 million shares at $135 apiece. Musk is the CEO, Chief Technical Officer and Chairman of the company. After the IPO, initial public offering, SpaceX said in the filing, Musk will hold approximately 82.4% of the voting power of our common stock. If the $135 share price holds up through the company's debut on the NASDAQ, most likely in about a week, it could make Musk the world's first trillionaire. The final price at which SpaceX shares will begin trading has not yet been set, however. SpaceX plans to use the money raised through the offering to invest in its many businesses. In recent months, SpaceX expanded into a number of non-space industries when it acquired Musk's xAI, artificial intelligence company, which also owns the social media network X. SpaceX will also instantaneously become one of the largest public companies in the world when it begins trading. At the $1.77 trillion value, it would rank as the seventh largest publicly traded company in the world. SpaceX will also be Musk's second trillion-dollar public company. His first, Tesla, was worth $1.6 trillion at the close of trading on Wednesday. The particular way Musk and SpaceX are beginning to shop around the IPO is very unusual. Typically, a company proposes a price range at which it wants to sell its shares. Then, the evening before trading commences, it nails down a final price around that range. But in Wednesday's filing, SpaceX offered only the fixed price, $135. Given Musk's global name recognition, the offering may require very little marketing to prospective investors, unlike many other IPOs. SpaceX says it anticipates the offering individual retail investors the chance to buy shares when it debuts through trading platforms, including Schwab, Fidelity, Robinhood, SoFi, and E-Trade. That was SpaceX aims to make its stock market debut at $1.77 trillion value by Steve Kopack on the NBC News website yesterday.
0: And now to the Yahoo News website of this morning, an article written by Preston Potts. Millions of drivers warned as double demerits come into force from today. Aussie motorists are being urged to drive safely as police enforce double demerits across the King's Birthday long weekend. On Monday, the 8th of June, the King's Birthday public holiday will be held in New South Wales, Victoria, South Australia, Tasmania, Northern Territory and the ACT. Double demerits will be enforced for drivers in New South Wales and the ACT from Friday, June 5 to Monday, June 8. This will apply to speeding, illegal mobile phone use, seatbelt offences and riding a motorbike without a helmet. Minister for Roads and Regional Transport, Jenny Aitchison, warned this week, "One bad decision can lead to more than double demerits. It can result in someone losing their life. We want everyone to enjoy their long weekend, but most importantly, be safe on the roads. We're urging every motorist to be vigilant, drive safely, and follow the road rules. And not just for a long weekend period, but all the time." Safer Australian Roads and Highways, SARA group founder Peter Fraser, told Yahoo News that it's really important that Australia has double demerits during a period where families will be looking to hit the road for a winter escape. Fraser said, "I guarantee lots of people will be on the road, considering that across the eastern seaboard at present there's much improved weather and many will take advantage of it. The key message we need to drive home is that everyone has the right to get home safely to their loved ones every day, no exception. When you're out on the road, the key thing you've got to do is to ensure the active protection of all those on the road ahead. Choose to drive so others survive. Give yourself that extra 5 minutes. Don't speed. Don't drive under the influence of drugs or alcohol. Don't drive tired and certainly don't drive distracted." As of May 28 this year, 151 New South Wales drivers have died on roads, according to government statistics. Last year, almost 40% of deaths on New South Wales roads involved speeding, while drug driving, drink driving and fatigue each contributed to about 16 to 24% of fatalities every year. That was Millions of Drivers Warned as Double Demerits Come into Force from Today. The article was written by Preston Potts and it appeared on the Yahoo News website this morning.
1: And just from our final article, I can quote a few statistics. The article was, "Australia hits new population milestone." It was written by Samina Rekastani on the Newswire website yesterday. Australia's population officially crossed the 28 million mark on Tuesday. The Australian Bureau of Statistics population clock ticked past the staggering figure in the early hours of the morning. The clock runs on real-time calculation of estimated births, deaths and net migration and registers an increase of one person every 1 minute and 15 seconds in the overall population. Western Australia is leading the national surge. According to SBS Head of Demography, Phil Browning, the state recorded a national leading growth of 2.2% from September 2024 to September 2025. Tasmania had the lowest growth over the year with 0.3% in population. And that's all we have time for today on the online review. I'm Tony Egan and reading with me today was Kaz Baker. Online review will return next Monday on the Vision Australia Radio Network.

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0: property of land. The massive proposal at Plumpton also comes amid growing up uncertainty about the volume of data centres in the pipeline likely to proceed and the strain they will ultimately place on Victoria's transitioning energy grid and water supply. The Allan government has made no secret of the fact that it is aggressively courting global tech titans to establish operations in Victoria and seeing itself in a race with Sydney to attract billions in capital investment. However, the state is already facing a tight energy supply outlook as it races to replace aging coal generators with renewables and faces an impending gas supply crunch. The boom could also force an $840 million expansion of Victoria's desalination plant, which is due to begin in 5 years. Galloway said more than 80% of the precinct's power generation would be supported with renewable energy and would be able to mop up excess solar power. In addition to that, we'll have gas turbines. They won't be baseload fired by gas, but they are providing inertia into the system, Galloway said. And that article, as big as the 175 MCG playing fields mega data hub coming to Melbourne's west, was written by Daniela White and came from The Age on Saturday, May the 30th.
1: And our next article comes from the business pages of The Age of Saturday, May the 30th. It's Google's agents of change might just break the internet. The new tech giant's new AI overhaul is set to have damaging ramifications, writes James Warrington and James Titcomb. Many people regret appearing in Playboy in their youth. Google's two co-founders might be an unlikely addition to this group. In 2004, Larry Page and Sergey Brin gave an extensive interview to the magazine that threatened to derail the search engine's NASDAQ initial public offering, disrupting a pre-flotation quiet period in which executives are meant to stay silent. Ultimately, the storm passed, but Page's comments during the interview have since hung over the company. "We want to get you out of Google and to the right place as fast as possible," Page said. At the time, Google was known for its 10 blue links. The company prided itself on a slick, uncluttered interface that produced better search results than its myriad rivals, which at the time were attempting to stuff search results with their own services. Most portals show their own content above content elsewhere on the web, Page said. "We feel that's a conflict of interest, analogous to taking money for search results." Today, critics say this philosophy has been dropped. No Google search only features 10 blue links, and Google's own services, from shopping to YouTube videos, feature prominently at the top of its results. Increasingly, the company's AI overviews and more detailed AI mode, both generated by artificial intelligence, answer questions without the user needing to leave the page. The company took the latest step down this path last week. Google will allow users to ask follow-up questions of its AI overviews, which may further reduce the incentive to click through the websites. Search results will also allow people to build mini apps and agents that can scour the web on your behalf, booking restaurants or hotel rooms on your behalf. "We're entering the era of search agents," Elizabeth Reed, the head of Google Search, said. "Critics believe we are approaching Google Zero, a future in which Google stops sending users to external websites and instead keeps them on its site indefinitely." The features have been popular. Sundar Pichai, the chief executive of Google, said 2.5 billion people are seeing AI overviews and 1 billion are using AI mode. "These features allow Google to maintain its grip on consumers' attention and keep them away from rival AI systems such as ChatGPT and Claude from Anthropic. Google is leveraging its captive audience for search to keep them engaged with AI features to keep them on their platform longer rather than have them move over to ChatGPT or Claude, says Gajo Sevilla, an analyst at eMarketer. It is pushing to be the default consumer AI through Google search dominance. Neve Burns of Ender's Analysis says the latest changes mean consumers can offload more and more of their cognitive effort and their website visits to AI. Yet there is a downside. For websites that have spent years relying on Google traffic, the changes represent a heavy blow. In a report published earlier this year, the Reuters Institute found that traffic to news websites from Google's search engine plunged by a third in 2025. Industry bosses said they expected traffic to fall a further 43% in the next 3 years. Johannes Buys of search engine optimization company Sistrix says that appearing first in Google search results typically means users will click the link 27% of the time. But when those results feature AI overviews, this drops to 11%. Buys predicts this percentage will continue to fall as more efficient software makes it less computationally intensive to deliver AI answers. Zero-click searches will continue to expand, he says. UK publisher Reach, the owner of the Daily Mirror, Daily Express, and dozens of regional titles whose unrelenting hunt for digital attention has triggered repeated accusations of clickbait, is among the biggest victims. In March, the company slumped to its largest loss in a decade, warning of a sharp decline in referrals from Google. All About Berlin, an English language online guide to the German capital, said the launch of Google's AI overviews had had a devastating effect on traffic. It's hard to fund my work with 70% fewer visitors, Nicolas Boulien, the website's owner, wrote on X. In another year, it will be impossible. Instead of writing new guides, I spend my days preparing for that future. Teo Bamba, the chief executive of the News Media Association, NMA, which represents titles including The Telegraph, The Guardian, and The Times, describes Google's latest changes as a significant and worrying acceleration of the integration of AI into traditional search. By burying links to trusted sources of information beneath synthetic AI summaries, major platforms risk severing the vital connection between news publishers and their audiences, meaning trusted sources of information become harder to find, he adds. The row is not just about a decline in traffic. Web publishers accuse Google and other tech giants of using vast swathes of copyrighted material to train their models without permission. Google has defended this, saying in legal filings, "Using publicly available information to learn is not stealing." Google has already locked horns with the news industry regarding its AI updates, branding publishers free riders as they sought to opt out of AI summaries. This triggered a furious response from the News Media Association, which argued that Google had been free riding by repurposing articles for AI without compensation or consent. The industry body is now pushing the regulator to crack down on Google and correct this imbalance. The UK's Competition and Markets Authority has set out proposals that would allow publishers to choose whether or not they want to appear in AI search summaries. The crackdown, which could come into force next year, would also ban the tech giant from manipulating search results by favouring big advertisers or punishing companies that have criticised it. Google denies engaging in such practices. News is a small part of the web, but this row may only be an early sign of cracks in the symbiotic relationship between Google and the websites that feed it. The company's latest features, unveiled last week, do more than just summarize information. Google Search Agents, a feature that will be available only to paying subscribers at first, will be able to repeatedly search the web on your behalf. For example, monitoring property websites for flats to rent or checking online shops for new trainers. You could be asleep and it's still helping you, Robbie Stein, a Google executive, told Wired. This threatens to disrupt whole industries that rely on Google. If agents, not humans, are now going to be the ones that browse the web, anything that relies on attracting eyeballs is in trouble. It brings the broader internet's inconvenient truth even more to the forefront than it already has, wrote Brad Erickson, an analyst at RBC. Google's agents threaten to transition value away from online marketplaces such as Airbnb, Booking.com and Uber. The day after Google's announcement, shares in Reddit, the online mega forum that gets a large portion of traffic from the search engine, fell by 5%. Google has said everyone can benefit from what it sees as a growing pie. It says the number of searches is at a record high and that it is sending more quality clicks to websites, but web publishers are unhappy. According to internet company Cloudflare, 8% are choosing to block Google completely, sacrificing their appearance in search results rather than have the company's bots scrape their sites. If this snowballs, it could be as painful for Google as it is for the websites that rely on it. There needs to be a functioning economic grounding here if the open web isn't going to wither, says Burns. Google does rely on this ecosystem, so this is Google's problem to solve too. And that article, Google's Agents of Change Might Just Break the Internet, was written by James Warrington and James Titcomb. It was taken originally from the Telegraph in London, but today we took it from the Business Supplement of the Age of Saturday, May the 30th.
0: Now an article for one of my favourite journalists, David Astle, and it's just wordplay. It's from the Age on March the 21st, the Spectrum session. Nothing to do with Google. Question: is it hunker or bunker down? Card sharp or card shark? A glimpse of the wordy queries in March's mailbag. Matthew Hollis submitted those first stumpers champing or chomping at the bit just for a verdict. Verdicts? Plural. Since Matthew had sent several eggcorns, as we know such muddles, distinct from malapropisms, the light kid and cavoodle, eggcorns are misspoken phrases with semantic justification, like adopting the feeble position in light of global news. The eggcorn tag derives from a kid's canny revamp of acorn, as the oak's ovoid nut is indeed corn-coloured. The bungle adds up, as does bunker down, the errant offshoot of hunker down, where hunker is the Scottish term for hunch, while bunker is the plausible spot the hunching may happen. Just as pool sharks have verbally corrupted the original card sharps, where sharper is to cheat, as the same source as a shark who's a hustler. So then, in eggcorn fashion, let's rifle or riffle a few more quandaries at this month's inbox is rife or ripe with them. John Crossley say fretted over the direction of chills. Occasionally chills run down my spine, but lately they seem to be running up people's spines. Has the world turned upside down? Down is the default flow according to the English corpus, but maybe up is enjoying an uptick. Along with anatomy, Brian Duggan had a pedestrian beef. Why do we say, put your best foot forward, when we've only got two? Shouldn't we say, put your better foot forward? Yes, I'm a pedant. Your words, Brian, but your grammar is grounded. Unless addressing a quadruped, better is your best bet. Though Good luck in trying to eradicate the misstep from our vernacular. Then we have semantic gaps where Ruthfast seeks the opposite of demonize. In advocacy, demonizing means describing something as worse than it actually is. So, what's the opposite describing something as better than the truth? Politics? Marketing? Perhaps angelize is a truth or euphemism that English needs. Suggestions are welcome. From Tom Shambron, he seeks the opposite of exceed. Is there a neat antonym for the verb go under or stay below are unsatisfying, fall short, fail to meet, underperform? Workable in some contexts, though I can't imagine our ROTOL underperforming our predictions. Meanwhile, Luke Mills wondered why I called the Wuthering Heights film an adaptation of the Bronte novel rather than the adaptation. Are both words correct? They are. Like many, orient over orientate, or preventative versus preventive, and I just favoured the less popular, putting my worst foot forward, perhaps. Our language teems with these close cousins, like wiggle or wriggle. Do you prefer among or amongst? Amidst must feel like a wallflower compared with her party girl cousin amid. Is it magic or magical? Numeric or numerical? This subtribe of adjectives is full of such coin flips where comic and comical bid for your affection. Is it electric or electrical? Just elect one. That said, some duos carry a vital distinction. Think historical of the past against historic, relating to history itself, from historic crimes to historic decisions. Like big language decisions and big language crimes, the sort that keep English on tenterhooks every single day. And that was David Astle's article, Do You Hunker or Bunker Down? And let's crack some egg corn. It came from the Age Spectrum on March the 21st, his wordplay section.
1: 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We'll be back with more after this short break for a station announcement.
2: The global fuel shortage is affecting us all. To keep Australia moving, the government has been working to secure fuel supply and has put in place the four-level National Fuel Security Plan. We're now at level 2 and we all have our part to play. 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
6: 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The time is now 29 minutes to 2. And before we look at the articles ahead, we'll just have a quick look at the weather forecast throughout Victoria for the weekend. For Albury-Wodonga today, partly cloudy with a top of 14 degrees. Saturday, again, partly cloudy with a maximum of 14. And just to keep it all in the same place, it's partly cloudy on Sunday with a top of 14 again. For our listeners in Bendigo, cloudy conditions today with a maximum of 13 degrees. Saturday will remain partly cloudy with a maximum of 16 degrees. And on Sunday, it will be cloudy throughout the day with a maximum of 15 degrees. In Geelong today, partly cloudy with a maximum of 15 degrees expected. Saturday will be partly cloudy with patches of sunshine and a top of 17 degrees. And Sunday will be mostly sunny with a maximum of 18. Across in Warrnambool today, showers increasing with a maximum of 16 degrees. Saturday we'll see these showers easing with a top of 17 degrees. And on Sunday, clouds clearing with sunny patches around and a top of 17 again. Up in Mildura today, partly cloudy with a top of 15 degrees. Saturday will be mostly sunny with a top of 15 degrees, but there will be some cloud cover moving in on Sunday, but the top is expected to be 18 degrees. In Shepparton today, partly cloudy with a maximum of 14 degrees. Saturday again, partly cloudy with a top of 16 degrees. And Sunday, cloud cover throughout the day with a maximum of 15 expected. And lastly, down in Warrigal, showers today with a top of 13 degrees. Saturday, a shower or two with a top of 15 degrees, but Sunday should be delightfully sunny throughout and a maximum of 17 degrees. So while we're considering these cold days as winter moves in, it's a good opportunity to take you south to Antarctica with our next article. The article is entitled White Noise, and it was written by Jenny Hewitt and taken from the Sunday Age Traveller Supplement of May the 24th. I'm sitting on the floor of the Zen Zodiac with my eyes closed and my face tilted towards the sun. We rise and fall as the tide belches and burps around us. Our guides have tied together two tenders in this collapsible sea cave, and historian Ben Madison begins a guided meditation. No cameras, no phones, and 12 people only is how he pitches it. He undersold it. The 12 of us that signed up could never have imagined such a contemplative, untouched place. When I open my eyes, it's as if I'm peering up from inside a terrarium. A tui bird flits in the rata forest canopy. Around us, thick ribbons of Parpadel-like bull kelp twirl as the crystal-clear lagoon swells before sinking again. Every detail feels magnified, like nature responded when we went inward. The exact whereabouts of my enlightenment is top secret, but I can tell you this meditation cove exists somewhere in Musgrave Inlet on Auckland Island, part of a small group of sub-Antarctic isles off New Zealand en route to East Antarctica. We are just into a 26-day Ross Sea Odyssey expedition cruise with Aurora Expeditions aboard the new Douglas Mawson, which departed from Dunedin in New Zealand. In 2025, the Aussie-owned expedition company, co-founded by Greg and Margaret Mortimer 35 years ago, launched its first ship in Australian waters, marking a return to East Antarctica.

Seven Season offers expedition cruises to East Antarctica, departing from New Zealand and Australia. Itineraries are always taken with a grain of salt on expeditions as intrepid as these, but our plan is to mosey about the sub-Antarctic islands before spending a week in the Ross Sea in East Antarctica, home to the world's largest ice shelf. For me, the Antarctic, below Australia and New Zealand, is the real deal, says co-founder Greg Mortimer. It's so vastly different from the Antarctic Peninsula. East Antarctica and the Ross Sea is bigger, bolder and brassier, he says. He also feels closer. I've travelled twice to the Antarctic Peninsula, and the ease of flying to New Zealand rather than South America is a huge draw card and immediately evident in the total absence of jet lag. Many of my 129 fellow passengers chose the itinerary for this very reason. But weather and distance are more of a disruption in this part of the Southern Ocean, which results in more days at sea and a heightened profile for plans to go awry. The first week is all blue skies and calm seas, but our veteran expedition guide and research scientist Roger Kirkwood hints early on that weather is on the horizon. As well as being the world's largest protected marine park, the Ross Sea was the gateway to the South Pole for polar explorers such as Ernest Shackleton and Robert Falcon Scott during the 1897 to 1922 heroic age, and it's not easy to get to. There are multiple historic huts in this part of the continent, and on board is a passionate representative from the New Zealand Antarctic Heritage Trust who has the keys for us to access them. It takes 4 days of sailing to reach East Antarctica. During that time, we fixate on seabirds, watch dolphins dart out of the oceans, and sight our first Antarctic blue whale. As we veer closer, we pass Tabular Iceberg B22A, which carved off the Ross Ice Shelf in 2022 and was measured at 3,000 square kilometres in 2023. The ship's heated pool is a preferred hangout for some, but the outdoor jacuzzis are not functioning for the duration of our trip. When we're not navigating buffet lunches of everything from roast chicken to cheeseburgers and a daily salad bar, days at sea are filled with lectures from the knowledgeable expedition team. My luxury balcony stateroom, Category B, on level 4, has a lounge area and large balcony. My head has only just hit the pillow when I'm startled by a familiar sound. It's close to midnight. We're so far south now that the sun doesn't set. Behind the curtains, in gilded light, the ship is navigating through pancake-flat pack ice, so transfixing that it's impossible to go back to bed. This becomes a recurring theme as we congregate in the observation bar most nights, spotting whales and our sole emperor penguin. Pack ice surrounds Cape Adare when we arrive, but after much scouting, the expedition team finds a way through, and we're soon alongside Adélie penguins that make up the more than 700,000 strong colony here. They share their patch with the Borchgrevink's hut, the first overwintering hut in Antarctica. The few minutes we spend inside the hut are overshadowed only by Cape Royds on Ross Island the next morning, where an erupting Mount Erebus blows smoke rings into a cerulean sky as we hike to Shackleton's discovery hut. To stand in this well-preserved time capsule, stocked with canned food, bunks and clothing from another era, feels almost like a religious experience. The next afternoon, following a lavish outdoor barbecue, we cruise past the Ross Ice Shelf. But no one's paying attention. Pods of orcas knife through choppy waves in the opposite direction. Outside, the wind is so forceful that we are asked to remain indoors. The next morning, we're informed that the captain has decided to head back north to avoid dangerous weather after a short but sweet 2.5 days only in the Ross Sea. It's disappointing, but the general atmosphere is one of gratitude for what we have experienced. Many of the passengers on board are polar tragics, but this itinerary also attracts first-timers.
These voyages

0: Bridges are for people who have a passion for Antarctica rather than somebody who wants to tick off the seventh continent, says Roger Kirkwood. The challenges are lots more sea days and much fewer landings. It's getting the weather right, he says. Despite having the odds against us, the weather briefly redeems itself 5 days later when we step onto the beach at Sandy Bay, Macquarie Island, amid parades of curious king penguins. We arrive at this Australian subantarctic island under an unusual halo of sunshine and spend the next 2 hours among the 120,000 king penguins and 750,000 punk-coiffed royal penguins who call this little wonder home. It's a banger of a note to end on. We never got to repeat the Zen Zodiac in icebound Antarctica as planned, but the best laid plans are often overrated anyway. That article, White Noise, was written by Jenny Hewitt, and it was taken from the Sunday Age Traveller Supplement, and Jenny travelled as a guest of Aurora Expeditions.
1: And I'm still with the Age, but the Good Weekend section of May the 23rd, and it's Dream Destinations, written by Barry Divola, or Divola. The other side of Paris. It's been a while between visits. The last time I was in Paris was in 2009. I was travelling with my girlfriend and we stayed in a bizarre hotel in Le Marais. Eerie, high-pitched chanting would emanate from the room next door each evening, but as soon as we opened our door to investigate, it would promptly cease, just as if someone had flipped a switch, and then we'd close our door and it would start again. A week later, on the Spanish Steps in Rome, I got down on one knee and asked her to marry me. Maybe there were subliminal messages in all that chanting. Reader, she said yes. And seemingly, in the blink of an eye, here we are, almost 17 years later, living in Perth with two daughters, 14 and 12 years. So, when we decided it was time to finally return to the City of Lights in the Christmas school holidays, we started looking at where to stay. Our previous family trips had been to Rome and to Tokyo, using the Divola Family One City Full Immersion Plan. This involves renting an apartment and staying put in one city for 3 weeks, getting to know the place inside and out, and hopefully becoming a little more like a local and a little less like a tourist by the end of it. Back in 2009, we both loved Bellevue in the 20th arrondissement, so we went online and searched for an apartment in the area, but just couldn't find exactly what we wanted at the right price. And then a quaint two-bedroom place in the 20th came up in a nearby neighbourhood called Ménilmontant. It borders Bellevue to the north and Parmentier and Oberkampf to the west, with Père Lachaise Cemetery less than a 10-minute walk south. And this was the kicker. We realised it was just a couple of blocks from Café Charbon, a place we both remembered fondly from 17 years ago. We booked it. And a month later, I read Time Out's annual list of the hippiest neighbourhoods in the world, and there was Ménilmontant at number 7. Yes, we are trendsetters. We haven't even been there yet. At first sight, you might wonder how the neighbourhood got the accolades. This is not the fashionista-filled boutique-lined Paris of Le Marais, and it's certainly not the cobblestone postcard Paris of Montmartre, which, to tell the truth, is long past its quaint Amélie phase and is now so overrun with tourists and the stores and the cafes and the restaurants that cater them that it borders on unpleasant, and trying to navigate the halls around Sacré-Cœur and Place du Tertre, even in midwinter, which is when we're visiting. By contrast, Ménilmontant has a grittier vibe. Our apartment, which is in a large 17-era block, is around the corner from a metro station, and it's a main intersection. There's a bustling open-air produce market most days along Boulevard de Bellevue, where we load up on fresh supplies. On our first morning, we visit Café Charbon, and it hasn't changed a bit. It's still got its padded booths and flotilla of fringe lanterns hanging from the ceiling. The faded murals are perhaps a little more faded. And while the set breakfast, you get coffee, orange juice and croissant, baguette, butter and jam. May have gone up a bit in price at €9, that's $15. It's still a pretty good deal in 2026 Paris. We explore Rue de Ménilmontant and neighbourhood's Main Street, which is an uphill walk from the station and just a vibrant mishmash of cultures. Here in the 20th, there are strong immigrant communities, especially from the Middle East, from China and North Africa, and as a result, a veritable United Nations of restaurants line the street. There's Turkish, Lebanese, Moroccan, Indian, Chinese and Japanese, and they're just sitting alongside the more traditional bistros, boulangerie and patisserie. And over the next 21 days, we try as many as we can. If one building represents Ménilmontant, it's l'Église Notre-Dame de la Croix. The 78-metre-high bell tower of this 19th-century neo-Romanesque church can be seen from almost anywhere in the neighbourhood. It sits on Place Maurice Chevalier, which is encircled by a few old-school cafes and outdoor tables and chairs. Around the back of the church is the striking orange frontage of Le Mont en L'Air. Although this welcoming bookshop and gallery has only a small English language section, there is a large selection of art, of design and photography books, which are heavy on visuals. So it's a great place to browse and maybe buy. A little further up the road, it's the area's best known mural. C'est nous, les gars Ménilmontant, by street artist Jérôme Ménager. It features his trademark white skeletal figures dancing in a circle. The title translates, "It's us, the boys of Ménilmontant," which is a reference to the rebellious spirit of the area. Along with Bellevue and Butte aux Cailles, Ménilmontant is known as one of Paris's top spots for street art, and two of the best places to see it are Rue des Cascades and Rue de Retrait. These are residential streets, but where artists have been given free rein, and the walls explode with stencils, paste-ups and free handworks. History makes itself known throughout the neighbourhood. La Petite Ceinture is a disused railway line built in the mid-1800s, which used to stretch for more than 30 kilometres around Paris, but it was usurped by the metro system in the early 1900s and has been left to the elements. Since 2018, parts have been cleared, redeveloped and reopened to the public. A section of it is here, about halfway up Rue de Ménilmontant, and it's now an urban park, a hangout space. At the top of the hill is another piece of the past. Villa de l'Hermitage and Cité le Roi are little laneways lined with cottages, detached houses and artist studios. Their yards are filled with lilac, wisteria and magnolia. Strolling around here gives you some idea of how Ménilmontant used to be a working-class village, and it was dominated by its vineyards and stone quarries. Just off the main street, on Rue Boyer, are two of Paris's most vibrant entertainment spaces. La Bellevilloise is a beautiful 19th-century co-op building that now hosts concerts, art exhibitions, markets, and a popular Sunday jazz brunch. Next door, La Maroquiniere is a former leather goods factory, which is now one of the best places to see indie rock and pop in the city. Nearby, just across the border into Bellevue village, like Place Henri Coussocchi, is situated at a six-way intersection. It's surrounded by inviting haunts, such as charmingly ramshackle cafe Bistro Littéraire Les Cascades and light-filled, high-ceiling coffee shop called Candle Kids, which is run by brothers Martin and Ernest Laurent, and a resident corgi named Voltaire. The corgi likes to spend most of its time asleep on the floor. Over an excellent flat white extracted from the cafe's La Marzocco machine, Martin tells me, Ménilmontant still had a lot of sketchy areas a decade ago. Now, it's a desirable place to live. And I like it because it's more like the real Paris, whereas the Marais and Montmartre are just for tourists. The 20th also has a reputation as a working-class stronghold and a place that fostered radical politics. I meet graphic designer and illustrator Regis Ledger at Dugoudos Atelier, his design studio and store, where he creates posters and cards based on social and political protests of the past. The 20th has always been on the left and always attracted artists, he says. Even though it has become more gentrified recently, I think it'll always be that way and keep that spirit. Gentrification is definitely happening here, but you get the sense that Leger is right. Ménilmontant has a strong multicultural mix. It has an inner city feel and a bit of dirt under its fingernails, which will hopefully help it retain its roots, even as it has to change. One morning, after sheltering from the snow, yes, it snowed, we duck into a delightful old world passageway off the main street called City Labyrinth. After following it, we discover an inviting looking bar named Le Pascalon. Later that evening, I head off by myself to check it out. The place is packed. A multiracial five-piece band is pumping out joyous Cuban music from the small stage. Couples dance, there is a mix of young hipsters and older people, even families with kids. Everyone is smiling, and many are singing along to the songs in Spanish. And it feels that I've found the beating heart of Ménilmontant. On our final night, we are walking back to the apartment from dinner when a woman stops and asks me, in French, if she's walking in the right way to the Parmentier station. 3 weeks previously, I would have shrugged and apologetically said I didn't know. But instinctively, I point the other way and say, Non, madame, c'est pas là, 5 minutes. She thanks me and turns to retrace her steps. Oh, my kids tease me about it all the way home, but it feels good. Maybe even after my short time in Ménilmontant, I'd become just a little bit of a local. And that was, what was his name, Barry Devola's Holiday in Paris, The Other Side of Paris, and it came from May 23rd of the 8 Good Weekend.
0: And our last article for today comes from the Sunday Herald Sun Escape magazine of May the 31st. The article's entitled The Calming Dog Squad, where furry friends are easing travellers' stress around the country, writes Amada Pineda. As someone who has struggled with anxiety attacks, one thing that has helped calm me is a dog. They were so effective in easing my anxiety that I got my own little four-legged therapist. Sadly, my dog can't easily accompany me on my travels. On one trip abroad, I faced terrifying turbulence and the plane circled the airport several times before finally landing. How I wish there was a dog in the airport to soothe my shaken nerves upon landing. The universe heard me. I can now seek comfort from Elmo, the first internationally accredited facility dog at any Australian airport. For the past 4 years, he has been making Adelaide Airport friendlier, especially for people with hidden disabilities. Airport General Manager Dermot O'Neill says there have been times when families with children who were autistic or simply overwhelmed were at the point of abandoning their holidays and going home. That experience with Elmo was able to completely transform that situation and reduce the anxiety and help the children through the boarding gate. Last year, Golden Retriever Ace and handler Linda Mayer, owner of Canine Training School, began monthly visits to Cairns Airport. As a therapy dog who regularly visits hospitals, Ace is trained to assist people in stressful situations. Spotting a passenger sitting alone with his headphones, Linda asks if he wanted to pat Ace. He had been apart from his family for a few weeks, worried about his unwell child and missing his dog. People sometimes cry when they pat Ace because they know the airport is not always a happy place, Mayor says. This rings particularly true for her. Many years ago, our own son was very sick with a brain tumour. How lovely it would have been had there been a therapy dog occasionally walking through Cairns or Brisbane Airport when we had to travel back and forth from our son's surgery to recover. Her son is now a healthy adult, and Mayor is completely committed to helping others. I can give something to those people that might make their trip just a little bit easier. Loud and crowded places are my kryptonite. Escaping Melbourne's thumping rhythm, I head to the Park Hyatt Melbourne. At the entrance, I notice the Stick Library. This is where Mr. Walker, the hotel's ambassador for 9 years until his retirement a year ago, greeted guests. Charlie, hotel general manager, Oliver Calf's family dog, now continues Mr. Walker's legacy. Not a day goes by when Charlie doesn't meet a guest who will say, "I miss my dog," Calf says. When you visit Australia, you don't come for a week. You're away from your family and dogs for a long time. Chinese-Australian Open tennis players Zhang Shuai and Wang Jinshu and F1 drivers Ollie Bearman and Nico Hülkenberg are just a few who can attest to Charlie's calming effect. Inspired by Charlie, Hyatt Canberra recently welcomed Pixel, a retired Australian Federal Police dog. Formerly tasked as an explosive detection dog, she now spends her mornings in the lobby greeting guests next to General Manager Shane Jolly, with afternoon naps in the sales, finance and food and beverages offices. Jolly says Pixel puts guests in a good mood. "It's the same for staff. They'll come into the office just to pat her. When I walk to see different departments, the staff ask, 'Where's the dog?'" Being Pixel's wingman has its perks, he says. When she's with you in the lobby, guests come up and start talking to you. "I'm having conversations I may not have had before. I can't see her downside yet." And that article, "The Calming Dog Squad," was written by Maida Panida. It was taken from the Sunday Herald Sun Escape magazine of May the 31st. And before we leave you today, I'd just like to remind you that the Australian Red Cross Blood Service would like to hear from you. It's one of the things that we just expect to be there for us, but only a very small proportion, around 3% of people actually give blood. If you're healthy, between 18 and 75, weigh more than 50 kilos and haven't had recent surgery, you're more than likely eligible to donate. Every minute of every day, blood donations change lives. Now, whilst most blood supplies are currently okay, O positive and O negative are low and need donations now. And if you donate plasma, please give the blood bank a call now, as these supplies are also low. You can call them on 131495, that's 131495, to make an appointment. So do it now. Here on Afternoon Live, we've reached the end of another program and the end of another week. We have enjoyed being with you for the last hour, and on behalf of Renee Revel, I'm Judy Mees, wishing you all a happy, safe and relaxed weekend ahead until Afternoon Live returns once again on Monday afternoon.

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0: on Vision Australia Radio. Welcome to Letters to the Editor from The Advertiser, The Australian and The NT News for Friday, the 5th of June. I'm Pam Green and reading with me today is Peter Hall.
1: And starting today with The Advertiser's letters, the first one is titled Drive Opportunity. At a time when South Australia is competing globally for investment, tourism and major events, Adelaide City Council appears more interested in finding reasons to oppose opportunity than embracing it. Is it any wonder that we read about the high level of vacant shop fronts across parts of the CBD? While the state government is working to attract visitors, investment and economic activity into the city, Adelaide City Council seems to be determined to put up barriers and drive opportunity elsewhere. MotoGP has potential to be the biggest major event South Australia has secured since Formula One. It will attract tens of thousands of visitors, generate millions of dollars in economic activity, and showcase Adelaide for a global audience. Yet rather than getting behind an event of this scale and significance, the council is once again looking for reasons to say no. The Adelaide Park lands belongs to all South Australians, not just a vocal minority opposed to change. Most South Australians want a capital city that is vibrant, ambitious and confident about its future. They want a city that embraces opportunity, not one that is constantly looking for reasons to reject it. South Australia cannot afford a capital city governed by people who view every opportunity as a threat and every major project as a problem. And that letter was by Cameron Ogden, and this letter is titled Not Open to Criticism. It appears that this huge election victory has given Premier Peter Malinauskas a dose of megalomania and the misguided impression that his decisions are not open to criticism. Instead of acknowledging differences and welcoming debate, he labours the Adelaide City Council's a cabal, even though Lord Mayor Jane Lomax-Smith's remarks reflect the views and just of a small group of minority interests, but of a significant sector of the South Australian community. Mally hits out at J-Lo race stance, the Advertiser 4-6. His response seems straight out of the Donald Trump playbook, and that was by Richard Bruggeman of Kensington Park. And from B Page of Happy Valley, 3 into 5 won't go. ACTU Secretary Sally McManus is suggesting a 3-day work week, saying if the robots are really coming for our jobs, one way of sharing the gains is surely working hours with no loss of pay. Obviously, she doesn't know anything about putting everything on the line to invest in a business, nor, it seems, does she have any understanding of the real world. Non-public servant employees have jobs because someone took a risk. Why would anyone hand out full pay for greatly reduced productivity, given the employee didn't put in the money for the business anyway? To employ someone on $50,000 per annum means an employer needs to generate about $70,000 extra to make a cent on that decision due to all the on costs. The unions she represents have already severely impacted thousands of their members over recent decades, destroying complete industries in Australia, such as white goods, steelworks, car manufacturing, etc. Their costly demands made it far too expensive to compete. Australian mining has been responsible for saving Australia through many troubled times, such as the global financial crisis, COVID, Treasurer Jim Chalmers, and now ridiculous demands by unions that could compromise this industry. Almost every Labor MP has come through union ranks and seems to have lack of business knowledge and reality and understanding of the domino effect. And that was by B Page of Happy Valley. The next one is titled Rates Rise Disconnect. Holdfast Bay Council sends multiple businesses to the wall and then proposes a 6.6% average residential rate rise at a time when household budgets are already stretched to the breaking point and beyond. Many other councils are doing equally ludicrous things. The disconnect between decision makers and those they are supposed to help has never been more fluorescent. What world do these people live in? And that was by Mark Taylor of Somerton Park. And the next one is titled Paying for Bad Decisions. Here we go again with council rates above the inflation rate, residence rate to pay in the Advertiser 4-6. It becomes the norm and is an acknowledgement of inept financial management coupled with a belief that they are immune from reality. Major projects using borrowed funds are normally amortised or spread over a 20 to 30 year repayment time frame to manage financial stress on ratepayers. This is known as bill smoothing. Maximum borrowing limits for councils are set by the IGA. This rate increases beyond inflation and are a council's way of telling ratepayers they have no more wriggle room borrowing power. So you're about to pay for their lack of financial management through rate rises above inflation long term. That's by Peter Murch of Kingscote. And moving on to text talk. How appalling that our local, state and federal governments all choose to overspend and overtake us at a time when we are being hammered by rising costs on everything. Real leadership would have immediately initiated major belt-tightening actions to reduce costs and refrain from frivolous expenditure. That was by Paul of Glenelg. I found Premier Malinowski's response to Lord Mayor Jane Lomax Smith's legitimate concerns about the MotoGP dismissive and arrogant. It seems his leadership style is not to engage in public debate, but to resort to name-calling. And that was by SJ of Adelaide. The problem with the price of houses began when they started being treated as an investment property, greatly assisted with the tax incentives, etc., and stopped being regarded as a home to live in and to own at the end of the mortgage terms. That was by DT of Vale Park. And finally, Peter Schultz, Iran is being judged on its current actions and intentions. Iran cannot blame the past for its evil deeds today. And that was by Bazza. And back to the advertiser opinions and letters. And the next article is titled Anger to Hip Home. Columnist Samantha Maiden says it's risky for Albo if prices do tumble. Prime Minister Anthony Albanese, through his radical property taxation changes, will almost certainly result over time in significantly devaluing residential properties across Australia. Albanese says he's doing this to disincentivise or discourage investors so as to give first home buyers a better opportunity to purchase a home. Australians always consider their home to be their number one asset, one that appreciates, not depreciates. By his own admission, to manipulate the residential marketplace through his radical taxation changes, he surely will face the wrath of the home-owning electorate if values go backwards. And that was by Don Venn of Leabrook. Next article is titled Rethink Debt. State and federal debt is back to the headlines, not unexpectedly. To clear the debt, we need to do several things, I suggest. The first is to stop thinking of taxes as an enemy needing to be defeated. We need to adopt a far more positive outlook on taxation than we currently have. Norway, for example, is one of the highest tax countries in the world, but consistently rates in the top four happiest nations on earth. Why? Their attitude is simple. Taxes are not a burden. They help everyone achieve better outcomes, better health, better education, better aged care, better roads, and better all round. This, coupled with higher resource taxes from the North Sea oil, affords them the ability to easily carry a national debt about a quarter of that of ours. And that was by Alex Wishart of Cowandilla. Our next article is titled Failure to Act on Boys. Reading the letters about boys' education, the advertiser, 4-6, I was struck by how familiar the debate sounds. Nearly 25 years ago, during the federal inquiry that produced the report Boys Getting It Right, many of the same concerns about boys' educational outcomes are being raised. Back then, the evidence showed boys falling behind girls in literacy and numeracy, completing school at lower rates, and becoming increasingly disengaged from education. The inquiry recommended a national strategy for boys, more male teachers, structured teaching methods, and early intervention to address underachievement. Yet here we are in 2026 having essentially the same conversation. The tragedy is not that the problem was unidentified, it was identified clearly and publicly. The tragedy is that this government's education, bureaucracies, and academic theorists spent more time debating whether the problem existed than addressing it. Girls' educational success could rightly be celebrated, but acknowledging that success should never have meant ignoring the growing difficulties experienced by many boys. Instead, concerns were too often dismissed as ideological hearsay rather than treated as legitimate educational issues. A generation of boys has passed through the school system since Boys Getting It Right was handed down. If the same concerns are still appearing in newspaper letters and opinion pages today, it suggests to me that the report's title was overly optimistic. We knew what the problems were in 2002 and we had sensible recommendations. What was missing then and remains missing now is the political will to act. And that was by Graydon Horsell from Croydon. And another article titled Longer History, Peter Schultz suggests critics of the Iran need a history lesson. Peace needs a justice, letters 4-6, and presents the 1917 British promise to Europe's Jews that they could have part of Palestine, which was under British control at the time, as the start of all their problems. However, he needs to step further back in history. Jewish people have lived in this part of the world for thousands of years. Israel was established under a UN resolution in the 1940s. Palestinians were offered their own state, but they were, and surrounding Arab states rejected this offer and launched a war of attrition against Israel. Over the years, three more offers of their own state were made to Palestinians, all were rejected. And that was by Ivan Moore from Malins. And following on, don't blame Israel. Peter Schultz is totally wrong to blame Israel, not Iran, for the Middle Eastern violence, letters 4-6. The Zionists did not violently take over someone else's land. Israel is the Jewish homeland, and large numbers have lived there for thousands of years despite numerous invasions. The initial problem was the refusal of Palestinians and surrounding Arab countries to share the land as proposed, for example, in the UN partition plan accepted by the Jewish community there. Since the Iranian 1979 revolution, the regime and its terrorist proxies have been responsible for violence across the Middle East, not just involving Israel. As well as constantly attacking Israel, they played a major role in the Syrian civil war and caused a civil war in Yemen. It's no more illegal for Israel to have nuclear weapons than any other country because, unlike Iran, Israel didn't sign the Nuclear Non-Proliferation Treaty and therefore didn't receive the assistance given to signatories for civil nuclear programs. And that was by Victor Arnold from Royal Park. And now we move to the NT News for your say. And the first one is titled, Darwin AFL team will place the territory as Australia's front door. The level of crazy thinking outlines continues on this debacle. No one knows what AFL is outside Australia. This is self-indulgent corporate money grab that the Northern Territory government and population will be left holding the bill for. These people will say anything without proof in order to get this done. We're all being conned. And that is by TT McAdang. Next article is titled, Let's Have a Real Crack at Attracting NT Tourism. What message is the Northern Territory sending to the tourism industry about yet another seasonal closure of the seriously epic Jim Jim and Twin Falls in Kakadu National Park? Imagine if the US, if the road into Yosemite National Park was shut and the place chained off for more than a year with no one held accountable. Already we have closed the climb at Uluru and her piece of territory tourism estate lost forever. Remember the equally iconic Gunlom Falls was closed for 6 long years because park management disrespected the wishes of traditional owners in placing a walkway near a sacred site. Remember when Douglas Hot Springs was open and you could camp there too? Now only the silence of crickets. Think of the impact of tour providers and tourism accommodation outlets relying on access to these unique parts of the territory. Come on, people, let's have a real crack at attracting people from these amazing natural beauties. It's all well and good to hide behind public safety, but closing park access because rangers are not properly resourced to do their job sounds more like there's a genuine lack of interest in opening up these attractions. If we really want to shut the place, do it permanently then. The territory economy needs all of these levers operating in unison, especially tourism. Hordes of folk heading north will keep turning left for WA on the Stuart Highway at Catherine, while even the jewels in the crown of territory tourism are so woefully neglected by park managers. That was by Graham Sumner of Karama. And now onto the social scene. This is the best comments made by NT readers posted across our social media platforms. First one's titled Money Injection for Top End Rugby Facility. I'm a bit perplexed and not impressed by my taxpayer dollars are going to an NRL club that already has the best clubhouse and facilities in the top end, while some don't even have their own facilities. That was by L. Smith. Next is, all for it, but geez, our health system needs some coins thrown at it. W. Birch. How is this an actual thing? There is a multiple NRL clubs that don't even have a home ground. Nightcliff and Sharks both train on dodgy fields with massive potholes. It actually is mind-blowing how this is approved, but clubs are getting knocked back for small grants. L. Lane. Also great to see the Palmerston Rugby Union Club receive their $150,000 election commitment to upgrade the lights at Maldon Oval. Thank you, Crocs President Jacob Brandt, for your tireless efforts in getting this done for your community. C. Burke. Review the hallowed turf of Richardson Park, S. French. Aussie boys in crisis, school failing them. The education is failing everyone, full stop. Instead of going by a script and tick and flick when they have brushed on a subject, maybe make sure that the students understand what they're being taught before going on to the next subject. No student left behind motto, and classmates encourage helping the other student uplift themselves and each other so that we all understand. It's almost like they just throw in a classroom and get told to fend for themselves. See you at the other end, and hopefully you have learned something. The education system needs to stop big time. That was by N. Farrow Macro. Disengaged boys need pathways to apprenticeships. Let's be real, not all of our young men are back to academics, so let's get them into the trades. Maybe the government can look into further payroll deductions and incentives for small businesses taking into youth apprenticeships on the condition the youth completes their relevant training and qualifications. See Burke. The education system is failing boys. I have a teenage son and I have so much to contribute to this story. There needs to be earlier pathways and interventions for young boys. They need earlier exposure to trades to keep them engaged in school. Jay Brophy.
0: On Vision Australia Radio, you're listening to Letters to the Editor from The Advertiser, The Australian and the NT News for Friday, the 5th of June. And now on to The Australian. This first group of letters is under the heading National Security at Mercy of Labor's Cavalier Approach. It seems Australians have been misled, led by this government again. Under questioning from opposition defence spokesman James Patterson in Senate's estimates, defence officials have exposed that the PM's optimal pathway of securing two in-service Virginia-class submarines and a new one next decade was not optimal at all. Defence has been badgering the US for three used models for more than 18 months. It may be that the change will ensure simplicity, to quote Defence Minister Richard Marles, but questions arise about the life of service of these used boats and the complexity and cost of keeping older models operational, with the dreadful Collins-class maintenance experience front of mind. Even if these Virginias have a 20-year life, how certain can Australians be that the first of the SSN AUKUS-class submarines will be ready to take their place when our partner in this exercise, Britain, has a record of producing around one submarine a decade, writes Kim Keogh from Claremont, WA. Labor has never been sincere about a commitment to AUKUS, just as it has been nothing but cavalier about Australia's national security, once again exemplified by the low priority given to defence spending in the latest budget. Labor policy has the nation walking on a tightrope with a very loosely attached safety line. It began with Kevin Rudd's overt criticism of Donald Trump before Trump was even elected, and continued thereafter when Anthony Albanese couldn't even bring himself to make contact with Trump until well after he officially took office, some months after the election, despite the fact that Trump made it very clear from day one that his first priority was America, implying less concern for its allies. The reality is that the AUKUS agreement is teetering, and with it, so is our security. It hasn't helped, of course, that AUKUS was not born out of Labor policy, but rather from the coalition, writes Gary Tate from Ormond, Victoria. Peter Credlin's insightful article shows how Australia's future security and independence are being threatened by a now dominant hard-left faction of the Labor Party, which could derail AUKUS. Playing defence on a fairyland, cavalier footing and increase our energy dependency on China, reference Labor's AUKUS revolt should come as no surprise 4th of June. Combined with its absurd anti-nuclear energy position, which is holding Australia back both economically and technologically, the prospect of Australia under Labor becoming subservient to China is looking all too real, writes Ron Hobber from Camberwell, Victoria. Peter Credlin does a fine job of explaining Anthony Albanese's feigned support for AUKUS. However, there is more to it than Anthony Albanese's duplicity. As the PM crosses the nation for photo shoots to declare high-skilled engineering is returning to Australian manufacturing, our brightest engineering minds, excited by the potential that safe fourth-generation nuclear reactors bring, are leaving the country. That brain drain of Australian scientists is eagerly appreciated by every other Western nation, less ideological and smarter than we are. If the Prime Minister is right and nuclear energy is unaffordable, then legalise it and prove us wrong, writes Rob Walker from Cessnock, New South Wales. Peter Craiglin posts that AUKUS revolt among Labor ranks is no surprise. She delves into the Machiavellian politics of Labor's powerful left. In this case, I believe that the concerns of outspoken former Minister Ed Husick are well based. Every time there's an AUKUS update, we seem to be getting less value for our rapidly disappearing billions. The Trump administration is delighted that we've already paid it $3 billion, with more coming. Though we've got no firm commitment from it to deliver submarines, writes Kevin Burke from Sandringham, Victoria. Richard Marles says the government is planning to sell defence properties that have been deemed to be unfit for purpose. Some of the properties identified include the magnificent sandstone Victoria Barracks, which have long historical significance. The sell-off is to replenish the coffers of money squandered on failed or over-budget projects. There is another course of action available. The public service has many people whose salaries are too high. The sell-off would not be required if the dead wood disappeared, writes Mike Flanagan from Wellington Point, Queensland. And now on to letters of a more general nature. Labor's reckless budget ignores consequences for states' housing. The negative consequences of the budget are already becoming clear. Falling asset values, rising rents, blocked aspirations for younger Australians, reduced economic activity, and ultimately less GST revenue for governments. But a more serious question remains unanswered. Have Jim Chalmers and the Treasury considered the likely damage to state budgets? The states rely heavily on property-related revenue, especially stamp duty and land tax. If federal policy continues to undermine property investment and transactions, the impact will not stop at Canberra's doorstep. It will flow directly through to state finances, weakening the very revenues needed to fund infrastructure, services, and housing delivery. There is also a dangerous assumption that property investment is somehow easy or effortless. It is not. If governments are serious about lifting supply and improving affordability, they need to stop pretending these structural barriers do not exist. Punishing property investment while expecting more housing is a contradiction. Australia cannot fix a supply problem by discouraging the people and businesses needed to deliver supply, writes Leonard Lloyd, Pyrmont, New South Wales. Aspiration deficit. The disheartening experience of young homebuyer Harry Nairn, seeing his prized first home devalued as a consequence of the budget, demonstrates that securing an initial mortgage is not a long-term investment, as claimed by Jim Chalmers. Instead, it is a stepping stone to a home suitable for raising a family, reference Dream Turns Negative 4th of June. The government should be rewarding the 23-year-old tradie for his aspiration, commitment, foresight and plain hard work in trying to financially establish himself. Unfortunately, Anthony Albanese and the Treasurer completely misunderstand what ordinary Australians want. They don't want government handouts that make them reliant on lifelong government support. They just want assistance to get on the property ladder without being hit with soul-destroying taxation in addition to their income tax. Why should ordinary people like Nan, who work hard to achieve financial security, be penalised? Writes Riley Brown from Bondi, New South Wales. Hanson honesty a plus. By all means, One Nation needs to be carefully scrutinised. I would go one step further and suggest that all of our political parties and indeed independents also need to be carefully scrutinised. With some mainstream and social media, selective scrutinising seems to be the flavour of the day. Conservative parties and independents seem to be scrutinised more than those of the left. There is one outstanding feature of Pauline Hanson's One Nation. It does not lie to Australians. What you see is what you get. Hanson answers questions with direct responses. She does not avoid answering difficult questions like all other politicians do. Most politicians these days do everything but directly answer questions, writes Peter Circuit, Sandringham, Victoria. Like many Australians, I continue to watch with interest the electorate swing to One Nation. I admire Pauline Hanson for her grit, determination and love of country. She's a true blue Australian and she speaks her mind and has overcome vicious and often unfair personal criticism over many years. But is she prime ministerial material? It's fair to say Hanson is wanting when it comes to presentation and sometimes gives the impression she lacks depth in her understanding of critical issues. But she has other qualities that may well compensate. Loyalty, honesty, integrity, moral courage and grit, writes John George from Kingsley, WA. Privileges versus rights. The Human Rights Commission's savage criticism of proposed changes to the NDIS brings to mind the well-worn aphorism. It's extraordinary how rapidly a privilege becomes a right. Reference Rights Body attacks NDIS reforms as ableist, 4th of June. A scheme designed with the laudable intention of supporting some 400,000 severely disabled Australians is currently supporting some 764,000, many of whom have disabilities that could not be described as profound. This situation requires urgent reining in, writes Bill Pennell, Dalkeith, WA. And the final letter from this section is titled Greens Substandard. The strategic geniuses within the Greens appear incapable of understanding the difference between a nuclear power submarine and a nuclear armed submarine. It's too simple to label the reader with an explanation, but one thing is certain. The submarine that carries only conventional missiles is of only limited deterrent value to a determined adversary. Without nuclear power, it lacks both the speed and the continuously submerged range of the nuclear-powered boat. Some of the potential adversaries to our north will have little respect for a submarine packed with conventional explosives, writes Kay McDermott from Binelong, New South Wales. And that completes our readings from the letters to the editor. I'm Pam Green and reading with me today was Peter Hall. I was your panel operator and your editor. This program is heard regularly at this time and repeated the following weekday at 6:30 a.m. here on Vision Australia Radio, 1197 a.m. in Adelaide, VA Radio on digital and online at varadio.org, broadcasting in Darwin and Adelaide. This edition of Letters to the Editor will be repeated Monday morning, 6:30 a.m.
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0: 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I'm Tanya Newman, and reading with me today is Brendan McEntee. Our first article is titled, Pam Bondi Claims Todd Blanche Was in Charge of Entire Release of Epstein Files. This is by Anna Betts and will be read in two parts. Former Attorney General Pam Bondi told lawmakers that Todd Blanche, the man Donald Trump has lined up to replace her, was in charge of the US Department of Justice's controversial handling of the Jeffrey Epstein case. Appearing before the House Oversight and Reform Committee, which is investigating the late financier and convicted sex offender, Bondi also said she was not certain of the extent that Trump knew about the crimes of Epstein and Ghislaine Maxwell, the longtime associate of Epstein, who is serving a 20-year sentence for sex trafficking crimes before they became public. Abigail Jackson, a White House spokesperson, claimed in a statement on Thursday that Trump had been totally exonerated on anything relating to Epstein when contacted for comment on Bondi's testimony. Blanche, who served as Bondi's deputy at the Justice Department, was responsible for the entire release of the Epstein files, Bondi claimed, according to a transcript released by the committee on Thursday. Blanche was appointed as acting attorney general following Bondi's ouster, and Trump said this week he planned to nominate him for the role permanently. Last week, Bondi faced questions about the Justice Department's handling of the Epstein files during her tenure. Her appearance came as the department continues to face scrutiny over the files and its compliance with the Epstein Files Transparency Act, which mandated the release of Epstein-related records held by the department. The department has maintained it acted in accordance with the law. Several lawmakers on both sides of the aisle, as well as survivors of Epstein's abuse, have criticised some of the department's actions and raised concerns over certain redactions and the disclosure of sensitive personal information in the files. In her opening statement and throughout her testimony, Bondi defended the Justice Department's handling of the records under her leadership, at the same time working to distance herself from the release and review of the files, saying that she did not lead every aspect of the department's effort, but that it was Blanche who oversaw it. He was in charge of the process and the entire release of the Epstein files, she told lawmakers on 29th May. In her opening statement, she also said that she did not conduct that document review myself and told the panel that she delegated oversight over this process to Blanche. Bondi acknowledged there were redaction errors in the release, but insisted that since day one of this process, this department has been committed to accountability and transparency. During a break in questioning last week, several Democratic lawmakers told reporters that Bondi was telling them that it was Blanche that was leading the Epstein investigation and, quite frankly, all of the mistakes that we saw, the redactions, not protecting the survivors. She continues to push that back onto the acting AG, Todd Blanche.
1: Afterward, Bondi pushed back on that characterisation in a social media post, calling it not true, and said that she praised acting AG Blanche's management of this Herculean task. In the transcript, Bondi can be seen making the claims the Democrats had made during the break and denying she was blaming anything on Todd. Todd Blanche is one of the most highly ethical individuals I know, and I think he is making an incredible acting attorney general, she said in her testimony. And he managed this investigation, and it was a Herculean task with very little error. If formally nominated by Trump to be Attorney General on a permanent basis, Blanche would require confirmation from the US Senate. During Bondi's testimony last week, she also told lawmakers that she learned of the controversial prison transfer of Maxwell through news reports after it happened, claiming, "I had nothing to do with that." Asked whether Maxwell should receive a pardon, Bondi replied no, adding that Maxwell was a monster. I believe she should die in prison, said Bondi. Throughout the interview, Bondi also declined to discuss any conversations with Trump, saying she would not comment on discussions she has had with the US president. In one exchange, lawmakers asked Bondi whether, upon taking office, any victims or victims' attorneys reached out to the department. Yes, Bondi replied. When asked how many, she said that she couldn't recall and added, I know multiple. There were multiple victims, and many of which, I believe the majority, are represented by attorneys. Did you meet with them personally, or would that have been something that Todd Blanche would have done? Lawmakers asked Bondi, to which she responded, no, I spoke to one attorney. I cannot recall her name. I spoke to her, and I believe I referred her to the

0: so back and forth between the former Attorney General and lawmakers on the committee. In the wake of Bondi's testimony, Democrats are urging the Representative James Comer, the Republican who chairs the committee, to bring Blanche and the FBI Director Kash Patel to also answer questions as part of the panel's investigation into the Epstein case. And that article is titled, Pam Bondi Claims Todd Blanche Was in Charge of the Entire Release of Epstein Files.
1: Our next article is titled Experts Criticise Plan for American-Only Ebola Quarantine Centre in Kenya. And this is by Melody Schreiber and will be read in two parts. Former top US officials and other experts are urging the Trump administration to abandon plans for an Ebola quarantine and treatment centre in Kenya, as the Union of Four Workers with the US Centers for Disease Control and Prevention, CDC, calls for Americans exposed to Ebola to be brought home for treatment. Soon after the US revealed it was setting up a field hospital in Kenya for the Ebola quarantine and treatment of Americans, the Kenyan High Court blocked the order. But the Kenyan and US governments moved forward anyway, and the first American responders reportedly landing at the Laikipia Air Base on Saturday. Several former US health leaders, including previous top-level CDC officials, laid out their objections in a letter to Congress. This policy raises profound clinical, ethical, operational, and legal concerns, they wrote. Daniel Jernigan, who spent 31 years at the CDC, including overseeing the agency's Ebola response in 2014-15, before resigning last year, said it was not clear how current officials had arrived at this plan because it's against so many ethical underpinnings that we have relied on for all of the past responses. The US is in the process of building a 50-bed unit at the airbase. Patients would have access to medications and some respiratory support, but those needing higher levels of care would be flown to as yet unidentified hospitals in Europe. Yolanda Jacobs, the president of the AFGE Local 2883 Government Employees Union, said in a statement that the Trump administration was abandoning CDC workers responding to the outbreak in a sharp departure from the standard upheld by every previous administration. The White House did not respond to inquiries about whether the facility would be accessible to Kenyans and others working on the Ebola response, and whether all Americans working on the Ebola response would be required to quarantine, or whether it would be required only of Americans with high-risk exposures. Previously, the White House did not say whether Americans wishing to return home rather than going to Kenya would be allowed to do so. The US Department of Health and Human Services referred inquiries to the State Department, which has been approached for comment. Last week, the US Secretary of State, Marco Rubio, said, "We cannot and will not allow any cases of Ebola to enter the United States." During the 2014 Ebola epidemic in West Africa, several people treating patients were safely evacuated to and treated at US facilities in Atlanta, Bethesda, Omaha, and New York, with no onward transmission. The US President Donald Trump vehemently opposed the move at the time, saying that returning volunteers must suffer the consequences and should not be allowed into the US. Ronald Nahas, the president of the Infectious Diseases Society of America and the medical director of research at ID Care, said Americans could safely quarantine in place after a high-risk exposure to Ebola, and that if they developed symptoms, the US had some of the best quarantine and treatment facilities in the world.
0: We spent taxpayer dollars to create some really first-class biocontainment units to specifically address this type of an issue and have trained staff who are extraordinarily expert in dealing with this, Nahas said. Those facilities can handle it in a better way than a field hospital in Kenya, he added. Why wouldn't you evacuate American citizens if you're concerned? During the 21st

0: 14 outbreak, the US created a field hospital specifically for health workers from all countries who might need Ebola care. If you come over to West Africa to help, we've got your back, Jernigan said of the 2014 approach. Creating a quarantine centre in another country for Americans only would be highly unusual and a major reversal from such plans, he said. It is also not clear what would happen to Americans in quarantine if they needed outside medical care for non-Ebola causes, such as a heart attack or appendicitis, Jernigan said. Are you going to send them to Kenyatta Hospital in Nairobi? And if so, are you going to send them in a bubble and have a dedicated ward there? If you would just send them back to the United States to a designated facility that has already been established with millions of dollars to do it, they're surrounded by specialists. Travel bans and restrictions such as these were ineffective at stopping the spread of disease, Nahas said. Borders are porous, and you can't keep infectious diseases out of the country in this way, he said. Instead, Nahas said, tried and true public health measures, such as monitoring potential exposures and making sure health care providers are prepared for potential cases, would be much more effective. International collaboration is also crucial for controlling outbreaks, Nahas said. These are global events, and not being part of the global discussion in which the platform for that is the WHO, World Health Organization, is problematic. America's absence on the world stage is notable and will have lasting repercussions, he added. And that article was titled, Experts Criticize Plan for American-Only Ebola Quarantine Center in Kenya.
1: 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Our next article is titled Microsoft to Tighten Human Rights Measures After Inquiry into Israel's Use of Its Tech. And this is by Harry Davies and Yavul Abraham, and will be read in two parts. Microsoft has said it will tighten human rights controls when working with national security agencies after an inquiry into how the Israeli military used its cloud technology for the mass surveillance of Palestinians. On Thursday, Microsoft announced the completion of the inquiry and a series of new measures that include changes to how the company oversees employees, with security clearances issued by foreign governments. Microsoft ordered the inquiry last year in response to a Guardian investigation with Israeli-Palestinian publication Plus 972 magazine and Hebrew language outlet Local Call, revealing how the Israeli military used the company's cloud to store a vast trove of intercepted Palestinian phone calls. Shortly after the inquiry was launched, Microsoft terminated the Israeli military's access to cloud and AI services used to support the surveillance project after initial findings showed its spy agency, Unit 8200, had violated the company's terms of service. In a summary of the inquiry's outcome, Microsoft said its factual findings remain the same and it would adopt a series of recommendations intended to improve the effectiveness of our human rights governance. Described as a final update on the situation, the announcement attempts to draw a line under a challenging episode for Microsoft that placed a spotlight on the role played by its technology in the Israeli military's bombardment of Gaza and operations in the occupied West Bank. The Guardian investigation last year found Unit 8200 had used Microsoft's Azure cloud platform to operate an indiscriminate system that allowed its intelligence officers to collect, playback, and analyze the content of millions of Palestinian cellular phones calls every day. The revelations prompted concerns at a senior level within Microsoft that some employees at its Israeli subsidiary had not been fully transparent with headquarters about their knowledge of how Unit 8200 used the company's technology. Sources familiar with the inquiry said it had examined how some of Microsoft's Tel Aviv-based employees had felt conflicting loyalties between their obligations to the company and their support for the Israeli military after the Hamas-led 7 October attacks on southern Israel. Last month, Microsoft said the head of its Israeli business would leave the company. According to local media reports, the departure followed a controversy at the subsidiary relating to violations of Microsoft's code of ethics. Several other managers were also said to have exited the company. There is no mention of the staff departures in Microsoft's summary of the inquiry. The five-page document outlines measures the company said it would adopt, such as changes to the way it vets national security-related business prior to contracts being signed.
0: It also said the company would examine how it manages security clearances in certain countries and make changes to ensure that our employees understand how to navigate security clearance requirements as part of their work for Microsoft. The Guardian has previously reported that several employees involved in managing projects with Unit 8200 had served in or were reservists of the Elite Surveillance Unit, which is equivalent in its remit to the US National Security Agency. Other measures include periodic reviews to check whether Microsoft's acceptable use policies are being followed by customers when there are new political circumstances or changes to sensitive projects, as well as steps to strengthen human rights due diligence processes in conflict-affected and high-risk areas. Microsoft has previously said senior executives, such as its chief executive, Satya Nadella, were unaware Unit 8200 was using Azure to store intercepted Palestinian communications. It has said it does not provide technology to facilitate mass surveillance of civilians. The disclosures, however, sparked protests at its US headquarters and one of its European data centres and fueled demands by shareholders, NGOs and a worker-led campaign group, No Azure for Apartheid, for transparency over its business with Israeli military customers. This week, the group staged a fresh wave of protests at an annual conference in San Francisco, where the company announced new products. Outside the venue, protesters unfurled signs that read, "Microsoft powers genocide," and "Cut ties with Israel now." And that article was titled, "Microsoft to Titan: Human Rights Measures After Inquiry into Israel's Use of Its Tech."
1: Our next article is titled "Blonde Bangladeshi Buffalo, Nicknamed Donald Trump, Saved from Eid Sacrifice," and this is from Reuters in Dhaka. A rare albino buffalo in Bangladesh, nicknamed Donald Trump for its distinctive blonde tuft, has been spared from Eid al-Adha sacrifice after a last-minute government intervention, according to a Home Ministry official. The nearly 700-kilogram animal had already been sold for ritual slaughter when authorities stepped in, citing security concerns after a surge of public interest before Thursday's festival. The Minister of Home Affairs, Saluddin Ahmed, ordered the buffalo be spared, the buyer refunded, and the animal moved to the National Zoo in Dhaka. At the last moment, the decision was taken to spare the buffalo from sacrifice due to security concerns and the unusual level of public interest, ministry officials said. What began as a routine Eid purchase quickly turned into nationwide curiosity after videos went viral. Crowds gathered at the farm, with visitors travelling from far afield to see its blonde fringe and calm demeanour. The owner of the farm, Sayuddin Marida, said his younger brother had given the buffalo the Trump nickname after spotting his resemblance to the US president. Marida said the animal was unusually gentle and needed careful upkeep, including frequent feeding and regular baths. Albino buffaloes are rare in Bangladesh, where most cattle are dark, making it stand out during the peak Eid livestock season, although it was the nickname that probably saved its life. And that article was titled Blonde Bangladeshi Buffalo Nicknamed Donald Trump Saved from Eid Sacrifice.
0: Our next article is titled Zelensky Calls for Face-to-Face Ukraine War Negotiations in Letter to Putin. And this is from the Associated Press. Ukrainian President Volodymyr Zelensky has called for face-to-face negotiations in a public letter addressed directly to the Russian President Vladimir Putin. The letter, the first Zelensky has publicly written directly to Putin since Russia launched its full-scale invasion in 2022, was a sweeping criticism of the Russian leader's 26 years in power. Zelensky acknowledged shifting US priorities, saying it would be wrong to simply wait for the Trump administration to return its attention to ending the Ukraine war while it remained heavily focused on the Iran war. I am proposing a meeting, Zelensky wrote. He appeared to be trying to seize a pivotal moment in the war as Ukraine has begun to regain some battlefield leverage, largely through improved long-range strike capabilities that have complicated Russia's advances. At the same time, Moscow has intensified its deadly aerial campaign across Ukraine, seeking to exploit Kyiv's shortages and continued vulnerability to ballistic missile attacks. Putin said on Thursday that Russia would strengthen its air defences to counter recent Ukrainian drone attacks, which have reached deep inside his country and cast a cloud over his showcase economic forum in his hometown of St. Petersburg. Speaking during a meeting with heads of international news agencies, Putin acknowledged the damage from Ukrainian drone attacks. To our regret, some of them break through, Putin said of the strikes. Russia has an air defence system. We need to improve it, strengthen, and we will do that. The wide-ranging media session came on the sidelines of the St. Petersburg International Economic Forum, Putin's annual showcase for investment. Hours before the forum opened on Wednesday, a Ukrainian drone attack set ablaze an oil terminal in the city and also hit a nearby naval base. Putin also said Russia was open for a compromise on Ukraine, in line with the understandings reached at his summit with Donald Trump in Anchorage, Alaska, and Ukraine needed to accept them to make a deal to end the conflict now in its fifth year. Trump said on Thursday it would be great for Zelensky to meet Putin, but said both sides had to make compromises without explaining further. I'm glad that there may be talking about meeting. I think we had a lot to do with it, Trump told reporters in the Oval Office. I think it would be great if they met. They should get it done. They're going to both make compromises. I suggested those compromises, and you know, we've had a lot to do with it. In his letter, Zelensky said the proposed talks could be hosted by a neutral third country, ruling out Moscow and Kyiv as venues, and suggested Switzerland, Turkey, or Arab states as possible hosts for negotiations. It is leaders who resolve the key issues. That has always been the case, and it always will be, he wrote. I propose to set a clear date for such a meeting. Kremlin spokesperson Dmitry Peskov said Putin had not seen the letter yet and repeated his statement that Zelensky could come to Moscow if he wanted talks. Zelensky said in the letter that Ukrainian intelligence indicated Russia was considering plans to prolong the war into 2027 and 28, while increasingly relying on ballistic missile strikes to achieve what his ground campaign had failed to accomplish. Zelensky also accused Moscow of seeking to draw Belarus deeper into the conflict and of attempting to destabilize the situation around Transnistria, the breakaway Moldovan region backed by Russia. The Ukrainian leader argued that Russia was increasingly feeling the costs of the war, pointing to drone attacks deep inside Russian territory, economic strain, fuel shortages, rising prices, and the necessity of more military mobilization. Zelensky claimed Russia had seen more than 30,000 soldiers killed or seriously wounded in May alone, saying Ukraine had video confirmation of the battlefield losses and that such casualty levels had been sustained month after month. He said Ukraine also continued to suffer painful losses despite what he described as a favourable casualty ratio. Zelensky said Ukraine was prepared to implement a full ceasefire for the duration of negotiations and proposed an all-for-all prisoner exchange as a first step toward ending the conflict. He also called for the return of civilians and children taken from Ukraine during the war. The world has not grown tired of Ukraine as you long hoped it would, but there is growing fatigue with Russia, Zelensky said, addressing Putin. And that article was titled, Zelensky Calls for Face-to-Face Ukraine War Negotiations in Letter to Putin.
1: 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I'm Tanya Newman, and reading with me was Brendan McEntee, who was also our panel operator, and I was your editor. 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
4: Hello, and welcome to Focal Point here on Vision Australia Radio. Peter Greco on behalf of Philip Vanderpier saying thank you for making time to tune in. This program coming to you from Ghana land. In the next 30 minutes, we'll catch up with Gemma Simons from Blind Scissors Australia, the National Women's Branch. Always do fantastic things. They're about to launch something a little bit special. I'm sure you or someone you know will be very interested in that. And then Anna Wright will join us from an organisation called MapBin. They're into wayfinding. If you want to put it this way, you'll never get lost if you find out about MapBin. They'll be at TechFest, which is coming up in Adelaide on June the 17th. We'll find out much more in the next few minutes. Well, we haven't spoken about the National Women's Branch of Blind Scissors Australia for a little while, but we're going to put that right and welcome the recently elected President, Deborah Simons, to the program. Deb, great to catch up. Thanks for your time.
5: Oh, happy to be here. Happy to talk about the branch.
4: And a little bit late, but congratulations on your election.
5: Oh, thank you.
4: For new people, maybe people switching on all the time that maybe not have heard of it, the National Women's Branch, it's been around for quite some time. I was looking it up. It's sort of early 90s is your genesis.
5: Yeah, I tried to track down the actual year a while ago and no one could actually pin it down, but early 90s is as close as we can get. And it's a national branch. We have approximately 550 members.
4: Okay.
5: So it's a little bit different than some of the other sub-branches, but it's where women can come together and share common experiences and enjoy time together, usually by phone or Zoom.
4: I guess one of the things about it, it's a safe space. And I mean, for, you know, some people or for everyone, I guess, but, you know, in some instances, a safe place is a very important place.
5: Totally. And for some women who have had long-term vision loss or maybe new to vision loss, it's the only opportunity they have to talk to other people about their situation who understand. So things like, you know, somebody might say to another vision impaired person, I missed my bus because I couldn't see the number and it drove off. And if you shared that kind of experience, the person you're talking to is going to know exactly what it feels like. Where someone who's fully sighted might react in a totally different way. And it's not all about sharing visual experiences. It's about friendship and connecting and networking and all sorts of other things as well.
4: It's a great example. And, you know, there's nothing like sort of hearing someone kind of, even if they're just acknowledging that they know what you've been through, that's a very powerful thing.
5: Totally.
4: Now, one of the things that you've done over the years, which is obviously very, very good, is you kind of move with the times. I'm thinking particularly through COVID, and I think BCA in general did a great job in terms of trying to become more accessible or more inclusive or more easy to reach. And the National Women's Branch is a great example of that as well.
5: Yeah, I think the committee who were on at that point did an amazing job of reaching out to people. And in some ways, I think we as a community were more fortunate than the general public who were very isolated, where at least we had each other for support and for contact.
4: And of course, the National Women's Branch and other organisations, telephone link-ups were actually around before COVID. I guess they've kind of come more into prominence with things like Zoom and Teams, but you know, the old conventional sort of phone hookup, that they were also around and really, really important.
5: They certainly were. And, you know, like I said, we do a lot of phone groups and Zoom groups, but there's also some members who have set up phone trees separate to the branch and found other ways to connect. And as long as we're reaching out to other people and connecting, you know, what could be better?
4: 550 members, I'm going to assume that they kind of span all parts of this great land of ours and all age ranges as well.
5: They do, probably more in Victoria and New South Wales and Queensland. I'm not quite sure why that is. And a good mix of ages. One of the things where one of the goals for the next 6 months is actually trying to connect with some of our younger members, the under 35s, and finding out what they want from the branch and ways they can contribute.
4: A great point, isn't it? Because often you say, well, here we are, we do this. And, you know, as you say, if you turn it around the other way and say, here we are, how can we be more appealing to you? Or how can we do what you think would be interesting to you for you to join us? It's kind of flipping the equation around a bit.
5: Well, it's everybody's branch. And, you know, the committee do their best to try to connect and reach out and provide things that people want. But it's going to be more effective if people come to us and say, hey, this is what I need from the committee and this is what I want from my branch.
4: And as I said, recently elected president, or late last year anyway, and you've got a bit of a sprinkling of new members on the committee as well.
5: Oh, it's fantastic. We've got Cherie, who is a carryover from the previous committee like I was. So I was on the previous committee for 4 years as vice president. So Cherie's also joined the new committee. But other than that, we have Christy, who's our secretary, and Margaret, who's our treasurer. We have Demelza and we have Sina. And I'm hoping a whole lot. I haven't forgotten anyone. We have Erica. We have Erica as vice president. So, yeah, it's really good to have some experience and some new people with new ideas and a bit more energy. I think that committees work better when there's a bit of old and new.
4: Yeah, and certainly diversity as far as geographics goes. Erica, of course, a wonderful Erica over there in Western Australia, Christy down in Tassie, and Demelza are up in sort of far north Queensland. So you've got most of the country covered.
5: Yeah, I think Erica might be Sydney, but that's okay.
4: Oh, sorry, I was thinking another Erica. Yep.
5: Yeah, it's really good. And a really good mix and lots of energy. So it's a very, we've found our way as a new committee. I don't think we're quite new anymore. We're, you know, lurching forward with ideas, and it's a really exciting time.
4: And one of the great things, of course, when you say people like Cherie and yourself, it's good to have that kind of continuity of membership or a board membership as well. And then the new people come in and kind of can absorb some of the old and come up with their new ideas as well. So it's a good combination.
5: Yeah, I think it's ideal. I think that's what you really need.
4: Now, I said earlier that you've kind of moved with the times in a sense. You were ahead of your times back in the early 90s being formed, and telephone links and Zoom and Teams and all that sort of stuff. You've got a new initiative, if you like, that you'd like to tell us about?
5: Yeah, we're very excited. We're about to launch our Facebook group. So hopefully that will appeal to some of our members who perhaps aren't so fond of email. And I think for some of us who, you know, have a quick look at our Facebook, it's actually a little bit more efficient, perhaps. I was told by somebody recently that it's the way forward. So hopefully that's the case. So that's going to be launched this week, and we're all very excited. And the committee have done a fantastic job, particularly Erica. And yeah, we're very excited.
4: It's a great point you make about, most people's inboxes seems to be filled most mornings, and either sort of think, oh, I'm not going to be bothered with a lot of these, or you try and be polite and read through most of them. But, Facebook, I guess it's a little less intense as far as the inbox goes.
5: Yeah, I think so. Someone told me that email was like reading a letter for people, whereas Facebook was like reading just the first line. So I'm not quite sure if that's the case, but we certainly welcome everyone to Facebook. And if you're a person who doesn't know anything about Facebook and doesn't want to learn, we're still going to have the email list, so that will definitely still be there if that's your preferred option.
4: Okay, well, it's options and choices. That's a great thing. So how would the Facebook thing work, Deb? Because, of course, some people or some Facebook groups are kind of open-ended, if you like, and others, kind of invited to join, or it's more limited as to who can join, which sometimes a very good thing to stop, not that there'd be any of the National Women's Branch, but stop scamming and perhaps less desirable characters getting on.
5: Yeah, we've paid a lot of attention to this. We want it to be, well, it's going to be a closed group. So you have to be a women's branch member. And we've done this for the same reason we tried to monitor our email, to make sure that it's being used in the way it was intended and that everybody is respectful and thoughtful about each other. It's not going to be one of those Facebook pages where people post pictures of their lunch. It will be, which is a bit
4: neighbouring you.
5: I know.
4: Deb, I'm in your court as well. I'm not quite sure that their flight's my boat, but I guess if it does, then they go ahead.
5: Yeah, so it's all about communicating and all our announcements will come out on both. And, yeah, we want people to, you know, share thoughts and ideas and engage with each other. We want this to be a really positive step forward.
4: I guess that's a good point as well because, you know, I mean, you know, there's a lot of negativity around. So if you're looking for it, it's not hard to find. So it's kind of good to, you know, put the other side of things. Something a bit more uplifting can be very positive and kind of just better for all our mental health in a way.
5: Yeah. So it's new and we'll be sending out an email with the link and hope people take up the opportunity.
4: So in terms of sort of qualifications, if you like, if you're a member, and of course, obviously you have your membership list there, so you can say yay or nay as the requests come through. That's the kind of prerequisite. If you're a member of the National Women's Branch, then you're okay to join the Facebook group.
5: And that's exactly what will be happening in the email that will go out about it. It'll also have contact emails so that if you get a bit stuck, you can contact us. But, you know, we'll see how it goes, but we're very positive.
4: Well, it's a great initiative and I think it's the sort of thing that you got to at least give it maybe 6 months or 12 months and see where it goes to from there because it's it takes a few people maybe a bit of time to get the understanding of how it works or how to get the best out of it.
5: And like I said, if it's not something you're interested in, that's perfectly fine too.
4: And I guess in terms of topics, we talked about, you know, too much negativity is not good, but, you know, it's kind of particularly in a closed group like that, kind of all topics are well, within reason, of course, so all topics are okay. There's kind of, as long as it's, you know, decent and well written, if you like, or well put forward, then there's kind of no topic that is off limits.
5: I think as long as it's connected to, you know, women and vision impairment and experience, some people will use it to look for strategies that other people are using to complete tasks or might want to vent about an experience they've had. As long as people are writing with the interest of the broader group and it doesn't become a personal page as such, it sounds like it all fit in really well.
4: One of the great things that the branch has done over the years, Deb, has been your announcement of the Dinah Braun Award. I'm lucky enough to have remembered Dinah going back a fair while ago. What a wonderful role model. So that's a great kind of recognition of a person every couple of years to be recognised with that Aspirations Award.
5: Yes, and that will happen again next year. So if anyone wants to nominate, they'll be given the opportunity to put names forward. It's really nice to recognise people who go above and beyond, although there's so many people who do that in a silent kind of way. But, yeah, it's something really positive that the branch does.
4: Thanks to people like you. I think I've had the pleasure of interviewing, I reckon, nearly every Dinah Braun Aspirations winner over the years. And there's never been one that hasn't been deserving, Deb. And I'm sure, as you say, next year will be exactly the same.
5: Oh, it's just such a positive thing to honour people's good work, I think.
4: And Deb, in terms of vision loss, I'm assuming it goes across the board, you know, people that might have been born without vision or, you know, lost their sight for any reason between then and, you know, when they've joined the group and, you know, things like age-related macular degeneration and other conditions that might be due to ageing, sort of that's all-encompassing as well.
5: Totally. There's a vast difference in what people identify as vision impaired or blind, as we know, and as long as you're a BCA member, you're welcome to be part of our branch. And I think it's the diversity of experience which makes it for, you know, really rich conversation. We certainly have workshops and people will come together and share their experience and their knowledge and we all can learn from each other. And even, you know, that connection is really powerful for a lot of the women.
4: So Deborah Simons there, the presence of the National Women's Branch, doing lots of things, including just launching a Facebook group. Well, we're galloping towards TechFest coming up June 17th at U City, 43 Franklin Street in the City of Adelaide. A familiar face wearing a new hat will be there, and a write from an organisation I must admit I hadn't heard of until now. Anna, welcome. Thanks for your time, and I look forward to catching up with you at TechFest.
6: Yeah, thank you so much for having me, Peter. Also looking forward to catching up with you and everybody else at TechFest.
4: Yeah, who are you with now? What's the name of this organisation, Mapped In?
6: Yeah, so the organisation is named Mapped In. It's a Canadian-based company, so it's out of Toronto. It's massive, though, so it's... I've got some stats here because I love stats. So over 600 million square meters mapped across 190 plus countries and supporting more than 450 million visitors. So that is the size of Mapped In, and specializing in wayfinding and mapping of the indoor environment.
4: Now, I guess we've spoken about this sort of thing before, but for people who mightn't be aware, when they hear wayfinding, what does it mean, or how do you kind of define it?
6: Yeah, thanks, Peter. So the way I define wayfinding or mapping, it's very much about putting information into people's hands that help you find your way from where you are to where you want to go to. Also, a little bit more than that, also helping you explore a venue. So if you're turning up to a shopping center, a airport, something for the very first time, not only can you find what you're looking for, but you can also explore what is available for you. So if you don't know that you exactly want to go to Starbucks, for example, but you want to know what all of the different cafes are, is there a tool that you can use that can help you explore the venue, choose where you want to go to, and then find that place?
4: And this is via an app?
6: For Mapped In, it could be via an app. It can also be via a web browser and can also be via those kiosks, or they call them directories in North America, but the big digital screens that can be placed around shopping centres that you can interact with. So, yeah, like a little mini computer.
4: Okay. Now, in terms of, I guess, its accessibility or its usability, you have had the history in this sort of area in your previous lives, if I could put it that way. I guess you bring those skills and that ability to some organisation like Mapped In?
6: Yeah, absolutely. So, yes, in a prior life, I was the founder and CEO of Bindi Maps, and I've moved across to Mapped In to do pretty much exactly the same thing, which is to build products that are useful to everybody. So whether you can see or you can't see, whether you roll, whether you walk, whether you have sensory sensitivities or you do not, that's what Mapped In wants to build out. And that's what I'm heading up at Mapped In. So working with people with lived experience to make sure that these products get all of the nuances, all of the information that is needed into the product so it's fit for purpose.
4: You talked about airports and hospitals, I think. Well, what about some of the other buildings that you're in?
6: So Mapped In,
4: not just buildings, but I guess premises that you're in.
6: Yeah. So Mapped In has got very deep input into the sort of the shopping centres. That's pretty much where Mapped In started its life. So does a lot of work in the big shopping centres. So that includes a lot of the big shopping centres here in Australia. We do a lot of airports. We do most of the major airports around Australia, as well as internationally. And then, yes, healthcare, office buildings, basically any of the verticals that you can think of. We don't have a university yet here in Australia. And I'd like that. I'd like to grab a university here for that.
4: Well, if you're in charge or know a university that might be interested, we can put you in touch. We'll give you a contact details before we wrap up. I mean, you talked about universities there, but hospitals, shopping centres, airports. These are big expanses of area, and it's easy to. Well, I'll say easily get lost. It's easy to not know where you are.
6: Yeah. And they're also very stressful situations to be in. I'm very lucky. I now get to fly to North America to be with the team every once in a while. And I pretty much always end up flying through LAX. And it is a massive beast. And it is one of the places that Mapped In is at LAX. But it's just a little bit. So back to that whole idea of wayfinding. Like when I get off the plane at LAX, my gait might have changed. So what's written on the ticket that they've given me, or what's on my app, the app's usually updated, but the ticket certainly won't be. So what I can do is I can put in my flight number and that will give me the gait. So all of this information is live. But then I can go, well, I would really like to have a coffee on my way to my gate. I can search for coffee or I can search for a Starbucks. And then there's deep links that I can actually order my coffee through the map so that it's there ready for me to pick up. It takes me to my coffee and then takes me from my coffee to the restroom and then from the restroom to the gate. So, yeah, you're talking about these big areas that are very stressful. And if it's long-haul flights, you're also exhausted. The last thing you want to be stressing about is that you're not going to be able to find your gate and find your plane and miss your connection.
4: I'm having a bit of a laugh, but I mean, that's quite right. I mean, and you know, if you're in a stressful situation and as I say, if you're tired and sort of stress is heightened when you're in that frame of mind, then you know, if you've got that little bit of security and understanding of where you are, it just kind of, you know, relieves a bit of that pressure a bit.
6: Yeah, but especially when you know that things can have changed, like gate numbers. And yeah, if you're fiddling around trying to find out even where your next flight is leaving from, extra stressful. And I don't do well on small amounts of sleep. So it's probably the one that I've called out.
4: I think there are some that say they do, but I'm a bit doubtful about that. And you talked about, you know, when you get off the plane, it might be at a different gate than when you kind of were told about it when you boarded the plane. And having covered a little bit lately, I'm amazed at how quickly they can sort of let you know, look, you know, the gate, your plane was going to leave from gate 3, it's now gate 7, and that information is so updated so quickly. That's, I mean, to a mere mortal like me, that boggles my mind that information gets from there to there so quickly and so accurately.
6: Yeah, it's all the way that the data is stored. So it's a type of data called FIDS. So yes, that's why. And MapDin is able to call those, it's called an API, so able to call that data. So it means that that information that you're being given is updated and accurate at all times.
4: What will you be having at TechFest, or what will people be able to kind of experience at TechFest apart from having a chat to you, which will be a pleasant experience anyway? But what else can they do, or what can you show them that can be very helpful for them, and particularly, you know, from the next day onwards, if I could put it that way?
6: Yeah, absolutely. Well, thanks, Peter. So we do, well, it's with the mapping team at the moment, and I'm hoping that it will be done and ready in time. But we've going to be mapping out new cities. So people that are there, yeah, you can have a bit of a play with what's there at MapDin. I'll be able to give people demo sites to be able to play with if you did want to, like, let's say you did want to explore LAX. I've got some demo sites that you can have a play with the look and feel of the maps at LAX. The main thing that I want to be talking to people who are interested in helping us, helping MapDin, helping me make sure that these products are hitting everything that people would like to see in these maps. So are there bits of information? Is the way that information is presented? How can we improve what it is that we've got?
4: So you're kind of, pardon the pun, but you're kind of a live company. I mean, you're expanding and adjusting and sort of moving as people give you information, or as people say, what about this place or what about that place? Can you have a look at that?
6: Yeah, absolutely. Look, it's a startup. It's still, I mean, even though it's quite a big company now, still thinks of itself as a startup. So yes, we move very fast, and the product team is hungry to make the maps as good as they possibly can be. And my particular focus is around the accessibility part of it.
4: What about in Australia? Most capital cities? You've got
6: lots of different places. The interesting thing about MapDin is that sometimes we map quite quietly. So sometimes you'll see some maps on the website, and it's what we call white labeling when we don't put our name on it. But if you're near a QIC shopping centre or a Vicinity shopping centre, they would be two Mervac shopping centres. They're some of the ones that that we've already mapped for them.
4: You talked about going to North America a bit more these days. So you look after the Asia Pacific area.
6: Yeah, I pretty much look after everything from India through to Hawaii.
4: Is there one country that kind of takes us on more, or one country that is a bit more challenging than another?
6: Oh, look, there's lots of challenges depending on the country and things like that. No, I don't know how to answer that, Peter. I'd say it's more vertical. So we're very comfortable in shopping centres. It's mapped in. It's those, yeah, I'm going to harp back to universities. I really want universities. I think that education is really important for everybody. And how can we make sure that that's accessible as much as possible to everyone?
7: They are big expanses, aren't they? Universities, they cover acres and acres.
6: Acres and acres. I was an academic for many years before my starting Bindi Maps. And I can remember walking into lecture theatres where there would be helpful things like written on the board, like lecture has moved to this room. And I'm like, for goodness sake, if we've got any students who are blind or low vision, how is that a good experience for those students? So, yeah, I'd love to be able to get some digital mapping because it could be like that flight information in update rooms, and it's just all there available in the web base or in the app base, depending on how the organisation is displaying their mapping data.
7: We're at TechFest on the 17th of June. People just come along. They don't need to necessarily bring anything. You'll have your laptop or whatever with you that you can demonstrate all people might want to know?
6: Absolutely. I'm going to bring my laptop, I'm going to bring my iPad, and I'm going to bring my phone so we can go crazy.
7: All right. Oh, that sounds great. Well, I'll certainly come up and check you out when you go crazy, because I'm already crazy, so I haven't got any further to go. And seriously, if people want to find out more, how can we do that? And people can do a little bit of the homework beforehand. That might be good too.
6: Yeah, absolutely. But look, reach out to me on my email address, which is just anna.wright, so W-R-I-G-H-T, the right, at MappedIn, so all one word, and then it's .ca because it's a Canadian company. But I'm pretty sure if you make a mistake, put .com, it'll still get to me. But I'd love to be hearing people from people.
7: That's that arrived there from MappedIn. As I said, a past attendee, but attending as a new organisation. So looking forward to that. That should be fantastic. So if you get a chance to get along, please do. June the 17th is the day. Our audio described show of the week, reliable as always. Coming up this Tuesday evening, 7:30, SBS main channel, Who Do You Think You Are? Featuring Chrissy Swan, who really made her fame and fortune, well, certainly her fame through TV shows such as reality TV shows and social media. Now, this goes back tracking Chrissy's ancestors. Chrissy delights in discovering a long line of spirited maternal grandmothers and also an unexpected affection for a grandfather, a paternal grandfather that she never knew. So that's coming up this Tuesday evening. Who Do You Think You Are? Featuring Chrissy Swan, SBS main channel. It is rated PG and it is with audio description. That's it for the program. Sam Rickard, thanks so much for your help. Nathan, thanks for yours. Pam Green, in the last few days of your reign here at Vision Australia Radio Adelaide, thank you so much for all you do. Hope the last few days are very pleasant for you. Bit of excitement during the week, I do believe. But anyway, on we go. So, Pam, thanks for all you do. Reminding you that Focal Point is available wherever you get your favourite podcast. We'd love you to tell a friend about the show. On behalf of Philip Vanderpeer, this is Peter Greco saying, be kind yourselves, be thoughtful and look out for others. All being well, Focal Point back at the same time next week on Vision Australia Radio and the Reading Radio Network. This has been Focal Point.

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2: 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Today, I have puppy carer Melissa Hess, who's going to come on the show to talk about her life as a first-time puppy carer to Wasabi. Melissa is a grandma, works at TAFE, has a lot of hobbies and interests. So we're going to be talking about how she raises a puppy in a busy lifestyle with lots of hobbies, as well as five people living in the house and a furry friend who is a cat. So without further ado, let's hear from Melissa about her life as a puppy carer. Mel, thank you for joining me on the show today.
3: It's very nice to meet you. Thanks for inviting me.
2: Could you please start off by introducing yourself? Anything you'd like to share?
3: Yes, my name is Melissa Hess, and I am the foster carer, or was the foster carer, for Wasabi. Wasabi came to live with us in July of last year, and actually this week it's really exciting because he is in evaluation, and we haven't heard anything yet, so we're thinking that no news is good news.
2: And agree with that.
3: So yes, and so he's in evaluation. We'll see what happens, but I'm really hopeful for him. I'm a woman of many hats. I live in a family household with five people. My partner and I live here. We also have my son-in-law living with us, as well as my stepdaughter and grandson. And so we have a very busy household. Oh, and don't forget the cat. So we have one Burmese cat who throughout the year only sort of became, you know, excited about Wasabi, but was willing to be in the same room by the end.
2: Took a whole like 10 months and then he leaves a day later.
3: Exactly. Like she was willing to be in the same room as him at the end, but then that was, we'll see what happens. Well, they might meet again. We'll see what happens. So we have a very busy household, and I am doing two main activities in my work these days. The first thing is I was previously a full-time teacher at TAFE New South Wales in Library and Information Services. And more recently, I'm very excited to have started a new educational journey. I'm working 50% time at TAFE New South Wales and started my PhD by HDR, Higher Degree Research, at UTS, all these acronyms, University of Technology, Sydney. So I started that in February, which is really excited about. Thank you. Yeah. I also have a lot of hobbies. Three main hobbies that I have are my partner and I participate in triathlons. So I do baby triathlons. We did take Wasabi, and when we started with walking one house to two houses to half a kilometer to a kilometer, we ended up taking him to parkrun. And he was amazing, just slowly building up to 5Ks doing parkrun on Saturday morning. So we do triathlons. I am very active with my friends in board games, tabletop board games. And I also participate in different fiber arts. I love to knit and crochet and sew, all of the things at different times.
2: You sound like you have a lot on your plate. Do you hate being bored?
3: You know, my best friend actually talks about living a very, very peaceful life. And I often strive to live that life. But after raising four kids, they're currently in their 20s and 30s. After raising four kids, I think I just understand the multidimensional aspect. But I will say that when last week Wasabi was out, everyone was out of the house last week, and it was peaceful and quiet and wonderful. So it was
2: a nice treat for you.
3: That's right. Absolutely.
2: Well, and congrats on your first puppy getting so far as well, which is interesting because you're both also embarking on
4: I don't want to use I shouldn't say embarking. That feels like too much, like I'm making a dog pun, which I'm not. You're both starting a different educational journey at the same time.
3: Yes, and I just have to laugh to myself because Wasabi and I in the beginning were just a hot mess, like both of
4: Oh,
3: us. First
4: really?
3: of all, it was just kind of laughable because he was really big. So we didn't get him until 16 weeks because we were brand new. And thankfully, Jet, our trainer, had the foresight and forethought to ask someone else to pre-train him before we received him. So on the one hand, it was wonderful because he came to us. He already had his pottying behaviors. He already had his eating behaviors. He already had all these things, but he also was the biggest dog in his litter. And we never had a tiny puppy. Like he was always big. And the way that I describe Wasabi is that he thinks he's a Chihuahua and we feel like he's a Great Dane. Like if you sit on the floor with him and cuddle, he's so big. But in the beginning, Jet even called and I admired the fact that she was willing to have this conversation with me, but she called and she's like, "Are you sure that this is a good fit for you? Because I can see that you're really, really busy." I'm like, no, give me another couple of weeks. Like we've got
4: It will work out,
3: this."
4: I promise.
3: Yeah, like we were definitely committed. It's just the timing of it in the first couple of weeks were just awkward, and we were all getting used to being together. But we got Wasabi in July. He was 4 months old, and then over the course of between July and the beginning of April, because he just left less this week, we had all of the different stages. We had the teeny tiny, we didn't get to have the teeny tiny puppy stage, but we had the
4: Similar
3: puppy
4: small
3: stage. Yeah, well, smallish.
4: ish.
3: We had the small stage and the medium stage. And it was so funny because I would go to the monthly training sessions and they would say, "Oh, Wasabi's going to be a teenager." And I was like, "Well, what does that mean?" And they're like, "Oh, you'll see. Don't worry."
4: Yeah, don't worry about it. It's fine. Cross that bridge when you get there. You'll know. You'll know.
3: Right. So we had Wasabi all that time. One of the things that I really admire about him as a puppy is the fact that he has a lot of self-confidence. He is like kind and gentle, very enthusiastic, but in really good ways, but also just has a lot of self-confidence. What he used to do that was just adorable. We live on the lake, and so he used to go for swims. He would love it on a
4: Take
3: hot
4: him
3: day through the
4: stunts.
3: summer, just like we release him to get a pat from somebody in public. We would release him to go for a swim when it was really hot outside. And so he'd be like, "Okay, are you ready to go for a swim?" And he'd go out and he'd do a little couple circles and he'd come back and shake off. And so he had a really fun time with us. We used to go, both my partner and I work from home most of the time. And at lunchtime, we would take him out and go for our lunchtime walk. And so we would take him down to the park, over to the jetty, back down again, give him a little swim in the swim area when there were no other big distractions. He really ended up fitting into our life nicely and was definitely fun to have around. Since I do work at TAFE New South Wales, I did take him with me to TAFE, would take him to doctor's appointments. I was just looking at pictures of his year. We took him on the train. We went for train training and public transportation training with Jet, like with the whole group. We did the

0: a section of town where we were able to take in Newcastle, where we were able to take the bus, the tram one way, while the trains were sitting in the station. We were able to board the train and hang out on the train, and then we got out and then went to the bus stop and then did the bus on the way back.
1: Busy.
0: So yeah, but you know what? Wasabi absolutely like was such a champion. Jet used to kind of roll her eyes at me because I would also bring the pram and the grandson with me.
1: Oh
0: And
1: my
0: she's like,
1: God.
0: don't retrain them. You don't have to have a pram. I was like, oh yeah, no, Wasabi can hack it.
1: He'll be fine. He's a natural at this.
0: Yes, and he, because my grandson was always here and he always, we went for walks with him, that he was able to handle all of that. And he did really well riding in the footwell. And then he got really big. And so we got a harness so that he could ride in the back of the wagon instead of being in the footwell. When someone's there and you're going for a short drive, the footwell was perfect. And then when we would go for a longer drive, it was just more comfortable for everyone that he could rest in the back and have his own space, and we could have our own space as well.
1: Yeah, you don't always want your footwell invaded by a large one.
0: Right. Right. And he was very large. Every time we would go to the training sessions, he was always bigger. And actually, last week it was very exciting because Wasabi and Wesley had a chance to get together. And Wasabi was definitely bigger than Wesley, but they, gosh, they looked so much alike. It was amazing. But yeah, he's definitely the biggest boy in the litter.
1: And what type of activities did you get up to? And or are there any favorite activities or adventures that you had together?
0: Well, I really enjoyed having Wasabi at Park Run with me. And we did that many times and it was cute because I had my little bracelet. He had his little bandana.
1: And that was
0: And
1: walking.
0: I'm not sure if you're familiar with Park Run, but it's a volunteer organization throughout the country and the world where they do 5K walks, runs at your own pace every Saturday throughout the country, throughout the state, throughout the world. And so we would go to Park Run on Saturday mornings. And it was funny because a lot of people knew Wasabi and not me. They would always say hi to Wasabi. And on the trail that we were on, council had advised that animals can't go on that trail except for working animals. And so it was actually a treat not only to be able to go with Wasabi and for us to do that together, but there's a gentleman who is a part of that park run at Lakeview Park Run who is vision impaired and has a working dog. And a pretty, I think his dog is pretty geriatric. And so it was a really neat opportunity for Wasabi to be exposed to the dogs in general for the dog exposure, you know, but also just the fact that we were doing this. Ultimately, I say that we had three reasons for getting involved. The first of which was we wanted to see if we wanted a puppy in our household. Number two, I have always lived a life where I have philanthropy in my life. And so I volunteered at the Ronald McDonald House. And this was just another way that looking at our family needs that we could add philanthropy. The third reason was
1: Excellent.
0: we were excited about the program because so much of it was funded. So we had the opportunity to have a dog. And the fact that the program pays for all of the food, all of the resources, all of the training, everything that the dog needs. I think the only things we bought for him were a few toys and some Christmas presents. You know, that it was just a really, it was very appealing to us because of that. And so, yeah, I definitely looked into this because I do like to make a difference. That's why I teach at TAFE, because I like to make a difference. And I like to help people move from where they are to another place. And it doesn't matter where they start. It's great to be able to help people with their goals. And so having Wasabi for me, the most, and people kept asking, and this is the same question that everybody asks the first time they meet. I'm sure you've heard it 100 times.
1: I can guess.
0: Go ahead, guess.
1: How'd you let them go?
0: Yes.
1: I knew it.
0: Yeah, how do you let them go at the end? And I have two reactions to that. The first reaction is the fact that I love dogs, but I'm not a dog lover. It was kind of funny because Wasabi would want to lick and lick and lick and lick. And I was like, no licking because I love you. I love dogs. I think they're fabulous. I loved having them in our house, but I'm not like a diehard, teary-eyed, emotional person about dogs, which might have been part of our success, right? I love dogs, but not a dog lover. And so now it's time for him to go. And

0: And I definitely miss him walking around and sitting with me by my desk, but I'm also really hopeful that he will be able to make a difference in somebody's life. And that's the reason we did it in the first place. And so that component was always, we knew that going into it, that the goal was to raise him so that he could be successful in this program and help somebody and change their life. So that's just a part of my philosophy of working and being that lends itself to this.
1: And yeah, you talk about kind of moving people through life, which is on the, I guess, the TAFE side or the education side. It's more of a metaphorical, in a way, moving. Whereas this one, it's very much a physical, like, this is about mobility and independence. So it's kind of a cool that like, you've got two sides of the moving through life thing. I like that analogy from
0: Yes.
1: you.
0: Oh, I
1: Yeah,
0: love
1: very
0: that
1: good.
0: analogy.
1: Yeah.
0: That's a good one.
1: And so thinking about this being your first time, is there anything that surprised you about caring, thinking back to expectations?
0: I think, first of all, like I keep talking about the fact about what a big dog he was. When we walked up and met him, we're like, oh, he's not a puppy. Even though he was only 4 months old, he was just a big dog. So I think at first, just his size was kind of a surprise to us. The other thing that was an interesting part of the process that surprised us in terms of training is that part of our responsibility is raising him, raising dog, whatever dog it is, but raising him to not necessarily give into and develop things that would typically be puppy, right? So, for instance, something like chasing a ball. There are just some things like that that are naturally puppy, kind of a rambunctious behavior, right? So, when my grandson would come in and the two of them would start to roughhouse, and then we would be taking actions to calm him in that situation so that he could behave responsibly. It was very interesting because you're kind of like torn on both sides where you're like, he's a puppy. So, you think he should be behaving this way, but then it's very different. The way my partner puts it is that you're kind of taking the puppy out of the puppy during that first year. Where some of the behaviors, in terms of like the running around and the rascalliness and the balls and things like that, it's almost like you're working against it a little bit in their first year. But I can see the results at the end would definitely benefit someone and are, valuable. And it's probably part of the reason why service dogs have such an important role. And so it's admirable at the same time as kind of surprising as just as a first-time trainer. I didn't really expect that as much.
1: Well, it's interesting as well, I think. And there's that difference between coat on and coat off. There's one of those things where the dogs that want to do it, for them, like working and problem solving and walking is in itself valuable. Whereas the ones
0: Right.
1: who don't want to do it, they're like, no, actually, I want to be doing my puppy stuff. That's why it's such a hard role because some of these things are, don't follow your nose, don't interact with other dogs. And a lot of dogs, it's kind of their whole thing. I want to be
0: Right,
1: sniffing. And yeah, it's interesting. Yeah.
0: and we've learned a lot through Wasabi, and I think that we were pretty lucky because overall, Wasabi, one of the things that was, you would think with this dog that we never gave him drink and we never gave him water. Like if he got water and he got food, like he absolutely dove in and absolutely loved it, just
1: Literally.
0: head first. But that made it great because he was highly motivated by food.
1: So, in your time volunteering, do you have a kind of particular favorite memory or story that you would like to share?
0: I think I already shared it, but I'll share it again. I think being at Parkrun with Wasabi and seeing the vision impaired gentleman who invited us to vision impaired coffee with other dogs, that really stood out to me because, first of all, we had taken Wasabi from a pup who could literally not walk on lead for a house, which we kind of laughed at it when we first found out. What do you mean he won't walk for a house? Like one house down. And so by taking him to Parkrun and meeting this other gentleman, it served two purposes that were really what my favorite memory. And the first of which is the fact that we worked with Wasabi, that we slowly built him up in a really healthy way that was approved by the trainer. There was a point where they were wondering, not related to Parkrun, but wondering if his back hips and his back knees were appropriate. We had some x-rays done and everything's good, right? So really taking a very slow, staged, appropriate effort to get him up to the 5Ks, right? And him going with us wherever we would go. So if we go to work, if we go to the grocery store, if we go to park run, wherever it is, he can go and travel with us. So that was exciting in that moment. But the other, I think, validation there is the fact that this other gentleman is there. He not only walks park run with his dog, but also volunteers at park run with his dog. And we volunteer at park run with our dog and walk park run. And just seeing the geriatric dog with an older gentleman and then a younger dog who's just starting the process, really, it just really touched us because we had a connection. And not only did we have a connection to this gentleman, but then he's inviting us to coffee with all the dogs, which of course helps Wasabi's training. And so it was just a lovely moment.
1: I tend to think as well when you get to kind of hear client stories or chat with a client, it puts everything into perspective. It gets cool when you have the understanding that the things that you're training him for are things that he might be getting used to be doing as a working dog, if that makes sense. Like if you train them at a uni or a TAFE and then they might end up going to a handler that does the same thing, it's like you've given that dog very specific exposure that actually links to something that they do in their real life.
0: Yeah, and not only that, but the gentleman from Park Run who was vision impaired had so much understanding for us and what we were doing. So when we asked him if we could expose Wasabi was little when they met, right? And so if we could come up and go back and come up and go back and do it slowly, and if we could get the dogs to settle and take the time to do that he understood what we were doing too. And so, yeah. That was pretty great.
1: And cool to see a role model too. I'm sure Wasabi must have been looking at him getting some tips as well. Specifically, he was like, yeah, I see what I've got to do now. Yeah.
0: Exactly what Wasabi was thinking. I'm sure of
1: I can't see how that wouldn't be going through Wasabi's mind at that point, you know? Yeah, I see it now.
0: I see. I'm gonna wear a collar just like that. Can I get one too?
1: Yeah. And the coat and the handle, like he's like, this is a
0: Yeah,
1: pretty snap.
0: the
1: Yeah,
0: handle,
1: this is
0: yeah.
1: a pretty snazzy outfit. I think we could be wearing the same. You know, that wouldn't be uncool. That would be very cool.
0: Absolutely. That's exactly what Wasabi was thinking.
1: So hopefully that means that he's earning his harness and he's gonna follow in those footsteps. Maybe he'll even be the guy's next seeing eye dog. You
0: I
1: know,
0: know. That would be
1: like
0: fabulous. If
1: that
0: we
1: could be
0: could
1: pretty
0: see
1: cool.
0: Wasabi
1: Yeah.
0: in his next phase, it would be wonderful to have him in the neighborhood and see his success. We will see what happens. And I also love the fact that the organization doesn't just stop at seeing eye dogs. I love the fact that there's a possibility of the dogs going to Integra. I love the idea that there are other organizations that they could potentially go to. And even if they aren't fit for this, that they are adopted out because, I mean, who wouldn't want to adopt a fabulous, well-trained pup? You know, they're amazing. I mean, all the pups that I've seen are amazing.
1: Yeah, they're brilliant companions, whatever way, and they're going to change your life. I agree. I think it's a really special thing to know that whatever happens, he's going to be going somewhere and being looked after, whatever the outcome is.
0: And, you know, I know a lot of times people don't like to talk about finances, but I love the fact that the dogs are, if they're adopted out, that there is a significant amount of money coming back to the organization to put back into the future dogs and more of the program and expanding the program and making this available on a greater scale.
1: Yeah, great. And it is a donation at the end of the day. And you're paying for a lot of amazing training that's gone in. Even our dogs that are released, the standard and the training and the exposure they've been through is kind of priceless in a way.
0: Absolutely. I mean, how many people don't want a one-year-old dog that is potty trained, food trained, bark trained, and
1: You know what you're getting. It's predictable. You know what the temperament's going to be. I feel like getting an 8-week-old puppy is a bit of a gamble at times, if you were going to commit to that for 15
0: absolutely.
1: years.
0: And I think that one of the times that I was on the website, I did read about one or two dogs that really needed to be with their trainers a lot. And that's why I think Wasabi does have a lot of self-confidence. Like he can go for me and he can go out with the trainer and he can go to another handle, like volunteer. And so I'm hoping that that will carry him through this phase that he's in right now, that he is able to transition nicely. I talked to the gal who watched him overnight before he went to training. And she's like, oh, he was so beautiful. His walk was so beautiful. And he'd never met her before. And our walk was lovely. And the evaluator came to get him, and he even commented on like Wasabi's good characteristics. And so I'm glad that he has those characteristics, that he doesn't need to be like linked to a person, and he can be happy in all of those environments. So that's been kind of interesting to see how successful he's been in that aspect.
1: Large part of that is also
0: That's
1: the work
0: right.
1: that you guys have done as well, which is awesome. So yeah, I'm sure you guys did an amazing job in kind of
0: Oh,
1: keeping that
0: thank
1: one going
0: you.
1: as well. Yeah.
0: I don't know. I don't know what we did or didn't do.
1: And just to finish off, do you have any messages that you would like to share with the show's listeners, including anyone who's considering puppy caring?
0: First thing that I'd like to say is that this is a really incredible program. You have a lot of support and trainers available to you whenever you want, and people at headquarters available to you. Instead of looking at everything online, I wanted a book in my hand so that I could look at the different training options. And so we requested that. His little blue tag, his little special tag, like came off, and it was really easy to contact, get a new one sent out. The support from headquarters was great. The regular support from the trainer was excellent, because at first the trainer would come every week, and then every other week, and then once a month. And it's a progression based on Wasabi's strengths, but also moving through all the different phases. And so when we first got him, and we're mostly worried about sleep and food and pottying, and then by the end, we were actually working on Wasabi sleeping outside the crate and making sure that he wasn't wreaking havoc. And he was beautiful and fabulous. And but having someone from the organization available to us whenever we needed, and also when it was appropriate from the program, was excellent. The other thing that I would say is that we really enjoyed having a dog in the house. We really enjoyed going on walks. We really enjoyed watching him grow up. He kind of grew up next to our grandson, so the two of them are growing up. Actually, I should tell you one of the sweetest stories that happened, one of my favorite memories from having Wasabi, and this was about 3 weeks before he left. My grandson, we've been teaching him to sleep in his bed all night. And at the same time, we had the assignment to see if Wasabi could sleep outside of his crate. So at one point, it was the
1: Inverse.
0: cutest. Yeah. So at one point, my grandson looks at my partner and he's like, "All right, Poppy, time for you to leave." Closes the door. And the two of them just went to sleep. And even though Wasabi would like to chew whatever is in front of him, he wouldn't eat any of the toys in my grandson's room. He just would lie down, he would go to sleep, the two of them, and then my grandson would sleep in his room with Wasabi. And so that was literally 3 weeks before. And I
1: That's
0: was like,
1: so cute.
0: oh, that is like the sweetest,
1: Yeah.
0: most precious boy and his dog moment, right?
1: Yeah. And I love that he said, "Your stuff I will chew. I'll consider chewing that one. My best friend, the child, the baby, I won't chew his stuff because that's sacred and different. But your stuff fine."
0: Yeah, exactly.
1: I'm not
0: You
1: sure if
0: know
1: it's
0: what?
1: or almost offensive, but yeah.
0: We were actually really lucky, because I think he never destroyed shoes. He only got to one or two shoes and never took any other pieces of clothing. Like, we were very lucky with him. But yeah, he definitely has a healthy toy habit and likes to play with the stuffies and pull them apart. We would give him the ones that were for him. And what else would I say to future carers? I would say, be honest with yourself about whether this is a good choice for you, because there are two components of the schedule that are really, really important. The first one is that you are not allowed to leave the dog for more than 3 hours at a time during the day. The other part of it is that if you're going on vacation, there are people around who can take the dogs for respite and vacation time. So both of those things are really important to know. It's not that you're tied to your house 100% during the time that you're fostering, but you are tied when you're there and he's not on respite or vacation care. You do have a responsibility to be home with him. And so that was worked perfectly for my partner and I, because I work both at work and at home, and he works at home. And so we had the flexibility to be able to do that. But a lot of people who are really interested in this program don't recognize the need for the dog to be with you most of the time. And so I would say, be honest with yourself about your house. We had one yard that was enclosed and one yard that was not enclosed. And so when he's in the not enclosed yard, we have a much higher vigilance versus the yard that is enclosed, right? Be honest about your house. Be honest about your time. Be honest about the long-term commitment from the beginning to the end and make sure it's something that you want. And then, having said that, we really have beautiful, beautiful memories of having Wasabi with us.
1: Well, thank you for your work with Wasabi, and hopefully we get you back at some point soon with either some more respite care or another puppy.
0: Absolutely. We definitely are interested, and we would love to continue with the organization, love to continue promoting the organization. And yeah, you never know what puppy will be coming our way next and for what reason.
1: And thank you for your time and sharing your story on the show as well.
0: Absolutely. It's so nice to meet you, and a pleasure to talk to you today.
1: 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I hope you enjoyed my interview with first-time puppy carer Melissa Hess. 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
3: 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With this Friday, the 5th of June, I'm Peter Hall, I'll be your reader today. Today's program includes items on Locked in a Nightmare and 5,000 to Attend Festival. Our first article today is by Lottie Hood, has a headline on page 1, Locked in a Nightmare, starts on page 1, moves to pages 5 and 7. Starting on page 1, one routine chore at work completely changed Northern Territory man David Georgiander's life forever, leaving him trapped in a horrific nightmare. As his recovery continues, he shares his incredible story of terror and survival. And then we move into page 5. It says a subtitle of Switch Him Off, Terror as Death. David Georgiandis remembers the moment he woke up from an 8-week coma in Royal Darwin Hospital, kicking and screaming from excruciating pain, and no one else in the room reacted. That was when he realised they couldn't hear him. It was all inside his head. I thought I was screaming for help and nothing was coming out, David said. I was lying there screaming and beating all inside of the walls of my own mind. I went to get up and realised I was totally paralysed because I had brain damage. I couldn't even think. I couldn't move my eyes, couldn't do anything. I was just lying there and I was fully conscious. So when the doctor looked into David's eyes and told his mum her son was no longer there and she should switch him off, David heard and saw it all. Thankfully, he also heard the moment his mum told the doctor to get stuffed. Eventually, David, known as Dave, would come and understand he had contracted the rare tropical disease, Meliodatus, in Darwin, which in turn caused another rare condition called locked-in syndrome, or as Dave calls it, his own horrific nightmare. Telling his story 4 years on, the Darwin resident hopes to raise awareness of the tropical disease and may even find some person who will healing. It all started during the COVID pandemic in 2022. Dave, a born and bred Melburnian, had moved in Darwin when his mum lived and was a chef by trade. But as the worldwide pandemic hit the hospitality industry, Dave started caretaking at a Darwin footy club where he lived and worked on the grounds. Having had some very close calls with asthma in the past, Dave was extra cautious about COVID, but said he felt like the most secure person in Darwin, locked behind the footy ground fence. And moving to page 7 with another subtitle, Sun Silent Suggested. He did not account for the threat lurking behind them. In January, his boss asked him to clean the concrete stands which had black muck built up during the top end wet season. Dave masked up and pressure washed the stands, but went to bed early that night after getting a headache. The next day, his headache turned into a pain in his neck, and after suffering for 2 days, Dave decided to visit a physio. Dave was told he should go straight to the hospital after he had told the physiotherapist about the intense pain, but asked the professional for some physical relief before he made the trip. However, when he went to stand up, Dave felt a wave of nausea. The physiotherapist ran to get a bag, but it was too late. I exercised, projectile vomited all over office, said Dave. He came back and he said, I think you should go to hospital. Dave's mum was called and she drove him drooling and delirious son straight to the Royal Darwin Hospital's emergency department. By this time, Dave was struggling to walk and had to be wheeled through a wheelchair to triage where staff took one look at him and started to try and treat him. They put me straight through, which is part of what saved me, Dave said. The other thing that saved me was that they said, what we'll do is put you on a broad spectrum of antibiotics just to be safe. Dave was surrounded by nurses, doctors and specialists who were desperately trying to find out what was wrong with him. He was pumped with painkillers and told their best guess was that he had developed an autoimmune disease. He was put on plasmapheresis, which essentially cleanses the blood. The next thing Dave knew, he had triggered a code blue and woke up in the intensive care unit before falling into a coma. In March, Dave opened his eyes for the first time in 2 months, causing a nurse to shout and run to get a doctor. This is when the pain hit. I've never felt pain like this, Dave said. It was total body nerve pain. I described it as being dunked in acid and then set on fire. When the nurse returned with the doctor, they explained what they believed had happened. They said, you've been in a coma for 3 months and you've been in melioidosis through the passage washing that has gone onto your lungs. It's gone to your brain. Essentially, the bacteria has eaten through your nerve brain stem and cut your head off from your body. While Dave could hear everything he was being told, he couldn't respond in any way. His body was completely paralysed. Jacqueline Stevens, Associate Professor in Public Health at Flinders University, explained melioidosis was caused by Burkholderia pseudomallet, a bacteria that lives in tropical soil and water across Southeast Asia and Northern Australia. The risk of infection increases during the wet season and occurs when contaminated soil or water enters cuts or wounds, is inhaled or is consumed, she said. Some people are at high risk of infection, including those with diabetes or chronic lung or kidney disease. Dave had contracted a very rare form of the disease called rare central nervous system melioidosis or neuromelioidosis. According to a 20-year study involving Australia's leading melioidosis expert, Darwin Bart J. Curry, of the 540 cases documented in Darwin from 1989, only 14 cases, 3%, presented as neurological melioidosis. But what no one really understood at the time when Dave opened his eyes was that the bacteria triggered a rare neurological disorder called locked-in syndrome, LIS, leaving Dave fully conscious but entirely paralysed and unable to speak. Usually US patients are still left with some eye movement, but Dave could not even blink, which seemed to lead to medical staff to the confusion he was gone and would never recover. This meant Dave was left in a state of incredible agony for months with no pain relief and no way to tell anyone he was still there. As bad as melioidosis is, bad as brain damage is, as bad as being paralysed and the pain was, there is nothing on this earth that I could compare to be locked-in syndrome, he said. Death is preferable to it. That's from pages 1, 6 and 7, Locked in a Nightmare. And from page 3, by the staff writers, iconic festival begins. More than 5,000 people are expected to descend on the remote community of Barunga this weekend as one of the Northern Territory's most iconic cultural festivals returns. The 2026 Barunga Festival starts today, bringing together First Nations culture, music, sport and community connection over 3 days near Katherine. Visitors from across the territory and interstate will take part in traditional cultural workshops, art exhibitions, dance performances and sporting competitions. Award-winning performers Troy Casadale, Jen Casadale, Frank Yama and Emily Waramara will headline the entertainment. More than 40 sporting teams will also compete in AFL, basketball and softball throughout the weekend. Federal Indigenous Australian Minister Senator McCarthy said Barunga remained one of Australia's most significant First Nations cultural festivals, welcoming visitors from across the territory. That's from page 3, iconic festival begins. And now for ABC Online article titled NT Supreme Court Overrules Decades-Old Decision Clearing Path for Glut of Stay Applications. This is by Jason Walls. Criminal defendants in the local court who have been refused legal aid on funding grounds could soon have their cases adjourned indefinitely following a ruling in the Northern Territory Supreme Court. For the past 6 months, Legal Aid NT, LANT, have not been taking on new criminal clients after reaching a self-imposed monthly cap it says is necessary to prevent the organisation running out of money. It has meant Territorians facing criminal charges have faced the prospect of having to represent themselves in court. Through an unknown number have so far granted adjournments pending the higher court's ruling. While the High Court ruled in 1992 that Australian courts must halt proceedings if defendants charged with serious crimes are unrepresented through no fault of their own, the NT Supreme Court ruled in 2006 that the requirement did not apply in the Territory's local courts. But on Wednesday, the NT Supreme Court overturned its 2006 decision, with those already refused legal aid now expected to proceed with applications to have their cases put on hold until LANT's funding issue is resolved. Dozens of people charged with serious crimes in the NT could have their cases halted if a landmark legal challenge succeeds. First, there is no doubt that the local court can hear and determine serious offences carrying a real risk of imprisonment, the decision reads. Second, the fundamental right to be a fair trial or not to be tried unfairly has been no less application in summary proceedings than it does in proceedings on indictment, although the necessary incidents of a fair trial may vary according to the nature of the hearing. Third, the local court has an implied power to regulate its own proceedings, including a power to prevent the abuse of its processes. That power extends to the grant of a stay of proceedings to prevent unfairness. Since LANT's decision to cap its services in November, the organisation has been at loggerheads with the Northern Territory government over its funding amid the Country Liberal Party's crime crackdown. In a letter leaked to the ABC last month, LANT Director Catherine Vormard said without additional funding on a reduction in demand, there was no present prospect of being able to reverse the reduction of services. But the NT government has maintained it delivered the services in its largest baseline funding increase during the 2025-26 financial year, blaming LANT for its economic management. Speaking to the ABC Radio Darwin this morning, NT Criminal Lawyers Association President Beth Wild said the latest ruling gave the local court some certainty. Before that occurred, we weren't sure how the local court could deal with unrepresented people that would like to have an unfair hearing because they were unrepresented, she said. Ms. Wild explained the ruling meant criminal proceedings in the local court could be put on hold until such time as defendants could be represented to have a fair trial. Ms. Wild added the ruling affected not only the significant number of people that are awaiting their hearing in the local court, but also victims seeking justice. The old adage we have is justice delayed is justice denied, she said. The experienced NT lawyer said violent offenders and people charged with assault could be among those granted indefinite adjournments. It may not apply to all of the violent offenders, the recidivist offenders, because they will be on remand, she said. But if someone is bailed, so they might be a first offender, but a violent offender, it might be domestic violence, it might be violence against a member of the public, but certainly it could apply to them. In a statement in response to the ABC's questions, Attorney General Marie-Claire Boothby acknowledged the court's decision, saying it would be applied accordingly by the local court. LANT has been contacted for comment. Criminal charges in the Northern Territory are broadly divided between summary offences decided by a judge in the local court, which can include in cases involving a maximum penalty of 10 years or less, and more serious indictable offences tried before a jury in the Supreme Court. However, in its 1992 decision, the High Court used language which did not fully neatly into either category, saying only that the rule requiring adjournments for unrepresented defendants applied to serious offences. As a result, in 2006, the NT Supreme Court ruled that the High Court's decision did not apply to summary proceedings, effectively excluding the application from the local court's jurisdiction. In March, lawyers for a woman charged with three counts of aggravated assault and one count each of unlawful entry and going armed in public in 2023 applied for her case to be adjourned after she was refused legal aid due to funding constraints. Citing the 2006 decision, the court referred the case to the full court of the Supreme Court, which handed down its decision reversing itself yesterday. A number of defendants previously granted temporary adjournments ahead of the Supreme Court's ruling are expected to return to court later this month. Now, as the ABC online article titled NT Supreme Court Overrules Decades-Old Decision, Clearing Path for Glut of Stay Applications. And from page 3 by Thomas McLean, Kids Joy Brings Hits Show to Town. Australian educational entertainment duo Pevin and Sarah are bringing their high-energy musical talents to Darwin tomorrow as part of their national tour. The 50-minute concert is scheduled for 10:30 a.m. today at the Playhouse inside the AANT Centre. Known for blending live music comedy and early childhood education, the duo aims to engage young audiences with literacy and numeracy concepts through synchronised choreography and live instrumentation. Tickets for the single performance event are priced at $24, with social event organisers reporting high demand ahead of today's show. The AANT Centre, formerly the Darwin Entertainment Centre, located at 93 Mitchell Street, serves as a primary performing arts venue for the Northern Territory capital. Touring the top end is always a massive logistical and financial puzzle, but we work hard to include Darwin into our touring schedule because the audiences are so amazing, Sarah said. We had such a great show on our last visit that we were super keen to come back. You can always count on the Darwin kids and the grown-ups too to sing along to every single word and creating the most incredible high-energy atmosphere. Last time we were here, teachers told us it was absolute highlight of their school year, so we cannot wait to knock out and rock out with everyone again this Friday. The Darwin Show comes as Pevin and Sarah prepare to make their debut on ABC this month. Created by educators Sarah and Manny Ketchavaz, Pevin and Sarah have amassed more than 16.6 million YouTube views and built a loyal following through their educational platform, Cub Club, which reaches over 150,000 students across Australia. And that's from page 3, Kids Duo brings hit show to town. On Vision Australia Radio, listening to Top End News with selected readings for the Northern Territory News and ABC Online. For this Friday, the 5th of June, we're moving to our editorial on page 16, now titled Horrific Truth. Imagine laying in a hospital bed and being able to hear and see everything that's going on around you, but not being able to move or communicate. Imagine hearing doctors telling your loved ones there is nothing they can do, and it's time to pull the plug. Imagine your relief when your family refuses to give up hope. All the while, you're in excruciating pain and trying desperately to wiggle your toes or to twitch in an eyelid in an attempt to signal you are there. It reads like a horror novel, but for many long weeks, it was David Georgiander's harrowing reality. Now the Darwin man is sharing the gritty details of his terrifying brush with death and his continued fight to return his life to normality. Dave sat down with the NT News Health and Features reporter Lottie Hood to share his story, and it makes for compelling reading. In today's edition, we tell the first part of his story on what led to his devastating diagnosis, with further parts to be published in the Saturday and Sunday editions. While Dave's reality during his long stay in hospital is traumatic, which is even more confronting, is how he ended up there in the first place. It wasn't from travelling to some far-flung parts of the world and contracting a rare virus, no, was it through any fault of his own. How Dave ended up in this situation was from carrying out a simple chore many Territorians and Australians, for that matter, engage in every weekend, pressure washing to remove built-up grime from the wet season. He was the caretaker for a local footy club and had been tasked with tidying up the wet. From that simple task, he contracted melioidosis, which is caused by a bacteria that lives in tropical soil and water across Southeast Asia and Northern Australia. Unfortunately, he contracted a very rare form of the disease called rare central nervous system melioidosis, or neuromelioidosis, which in turn led to locked-in syndrome, which meant he could see and hear but was paralysed. Dave has bravely shared his story to help raise awareness about the risk of melioidosis, which many Territorians suffer from every year, in the hope it can save someone else from going through what he did. And that was our editorials from page 16, Horrific Truth. And from page 5, Chance to Unify Nation. This is by Nathaniel Chambers. A Darwin-based AFL team would affirm the Northern Territory position as the nation's front door to the rest of the world, a leading sports media expert said. Former Seven West Media Managing Director Lewis Martin has been a long-time member of the Northern Territory Task Force pushing for a Darwin-based team to enter the AFL as the 20th team in 2032. Martin joined Australian leading sports economist Tim Harcourt on Footynomics to dive deeper into the opportunities as the Northern Territory team presents not just for the region but for the nation as a whole. He highlighted the trade potential, particularly with Asian countries such as Indonesia and Singapore, with a Darwin-based club to bring far more to the territory than just a sports team. It's almost the last frontier and it's a missing piece in our national platform as a sporting nation, Martin said. We have to look at Darwin differently in the context of today's world. Darwin is not just the outback, it's up front and it's the front door of our nation. It's well placed strategically and in terms of resources. It's got an A380 capable airports in both Darwin and Alice Springs. And if you handle an A380, you can handle anything. Darwin finds itself right in the centre of everything. The fundamentals are there for big long-term future. Martin said the push for a lot team wasn't just a bunch of footy enthusiasts looking for a new toy, but a task force united to create something special for the territory as a whole. An NT team would create a genuine pathway for community-based players unable or unwilling to make the big move interstate at a young age. Beyond footy, the Eric Comping Stadium would also be a ground that serves cricket, rugby league and other sports as well as become an entertainment destination. This is not just about football club, it's about nation building, Martin said. The Territory has been a successful tourist destination when you go to Darwin. It's a unique experience. You go to the footy and there you go beyond to Fish Barra, for instance. Weather is irrelevant because it's irrelevant everywhere else, but the population question is an interesting one because there's about 130,000 people in Darwin, but there's a flywheel effect in terms of employment and sustainability. Darwin's real opportunity is to become an employer within its region, drawing south from Asia. Once you have the airlines landing in Darwin and seeing a market opening up, it has every opportunity to become a multicultural destination. Martin's also pointed to the federal government's $600 million investment in a PNG-based NRL team as an indication of interest to use sport as a social unifier. Footy is a really unifying vehicle for this country. We showcase Indigenous talent and it's celebrated and part of the fabric of footy, he said. It's not just about an NT team. I honestly believe this is something the nation will be proud of. Something we can say we got that one right. We made some errors on other things, but in terms of social cohesion, we got this one right. I'm confident in that because of the sport playing that central role. And that was from page 5, Chance to Unify Nation. And from page 12, Chief Backing Bush Summit. This is by Gary Shipway. Northern Territory Chief Minister Leah Finocchio has thrown her support behind News Corp Australia's 2026 Bush Summit campaign with a powerful message she wants to deliver on behalf of regional Australia. The Chief Minister said she was looking forward to attending the Bush Summit, which has grown to the nation's largest and most vital conversation between the Bush and powerful brokers. The North can no longer be reviewed as a distant frontier relevant only in strategic papers, war games and academic debate, Ms. Finocchio said. It must be treated for what it is, a strategic platform for Australia's security, resilience and long-term national interest. The Territory is ready to play that role. The question now is whether the nation is prepared to move with us. The Chief Minister wants the federal government to support the Territory's defence capability growth. She said the Territory's investment in the newly announced Northern Marine Complex was one of the largest infrastructure investments in the Territory's history. It will be the only facility of its kind between Perth and Cairns, strengthening Northern Australia's marine sustainment, logistics and industrial capability. Ms. Finocchio said the Northern Territory and the regional Australia played a critical role in supporting Australia's economic, pointing to the $1.6 billion Arafura Rare Earth Nolans project as a nation-building project. The Chief Minister said the project highlighted the Territory's growing importance to the future prospect of the nation. Nolan is one of the most advanced rare earth projects in the world and will become the first integrated rare earth mine and processing facility of kind in Australia, Ms. Finocchio said. It will produce the critical minerals needed for advanced manufacturing, defence technologies and the industries that will drive economic growth in the decades ahead. As the largest mining investment in Territory history, Nolan will create jobs, support local businesses and attract investment while helping Australia and its allies secure reliable supplies of critical minerals. At a time of growing strategic competition, projects like Nolans show why the Northern Territory matters. We have the resources, the strategic location and the industrialised intention to help meet some of Australia's biggest national challenges. This project is another example of the NT delivering for the nation. That was from page 12, Chief Backing Bush Summit. And from page 13, Town of Stagflation by Brendan Casey. Bushfires, floods, a fuel crisis and rising cost of living bills, regions such as Colac have endured it all in just the past 6 months. Many locals describe the mood in town as disgruntled and not as positive as it has been owing to the cost of living increasing significantly, putting significant pressure on residents. Some of the biggest call-outs were the rising prices of food and fuel, plus the way cuts to discretionary spending and a flow-on effect to local businesses. The cost of food and the cost of diesel is just astronomical. It's impacted the farm industry more than anyone, Mayor Jason Scram said. Healthy eating is a problem. The cost of fresh food is out of the price range of the everyday Australian. It's too easy to go and eat junk food now, and we've really got to change that to make fresh food more affordable. Kerry Holm runs Colac's oldest bakery, Holmes, and described the feeling in the town as tentative, with locals aware of everything going on which is affecting prices. A big one for our industry is cocoa. We just had about 300% increase in our price of cocoa, so there's a lot of hidden costs that are happening that many people aren't aware of, Ms. Holmes said. We're paying a fuel levy on all our stock coming in, not just on what we sell, but all things coming in, like ingredients. AQD Softwood's chief executive, long-time Colac resident Shane Vickery, described what the town was going through as stagflation. Fundamentally, there's no growth, he said. With rising interest rates and rising costs, we've definitely got stagflation. So how do people feel in this town? They're bloody worried. Food is massive, and it's the number one thing I hear that comes up in conversations. You hear people choosing to forego a lot of things, which means businesses can no longer afford to do what they would have done in sponsoring football and netball clubs or community activities like RSL. There's this sort of depressionary impact. You're in a situation where, as regional towns, you haven't got secondary activity flowing through the cafes and people aren't spending money at the pubs and footy clubs. But while everyday life is regional, parts of Victoria is getting tougher, it would worse without one key thing binding Colac together, community. The sense of it is evident walking the streets and speaking to prominent businessmen and women in town. The resilience shines through no matter how hard it gets. People are looking out for each other. But it hasn't been easy. The area's had a rough 12 months. Bushfires ravaged parts of the Otways during summer and a catastrophic flash flood rocked the region in January, leaving the mayor demanding answers from Bureau of Meteorology ahead of why earlier warnings had not been issued as vehicles were swept out to sea at Wye River. Locals have always been upbeat and positive, but it's tough without the cost of living and the cost of driving around, Miss Ram said. We're all hoping to get through the other side and see brighter times. And that was from page 13, Town of Stagflation. An attributed article from page 5, Nicotine Black Market Booms. 80% of all cigarettes, vapes and nicotine products consumed by Australians are illegal, shocking new figures reveal. National data released on Wednesday found Aussies were spending less on tobacco products, but the amount being spent on smoke and vape products had fallen because consumers had turned to cheaper illegal products in record numbers. The ABS analyses figures showed the amount of nicotine consumed in Australia had risen by 40% between 2017 and 2025. That was from page 5, Nicotine Black Market Booms. And also from page 5, another attributed article, Sardines, the Big New Flex. A social media-driven craze for high-protein foods is emptying Victorian supermarket shelves, with tinned sardines a surprising new casualty of the trend. Retail giants Coles, Woolworths and Aldi have all seen cans of the oily fish run out of the door since late last year. The sardine surge outstrips a broader trend of rising demand for low-cost canned vegetable staples during the cost-of-living crisis. Online platforms including TikTok and Instagram have been flooded by a trend dubbed sardine maxing, with tins marketed as the new health flex. That was from page 5, Sardines, the New Big Flex. And on this day in 1968, Senator Robert F. Kennedy is assassinated after claiming victory in California's Democratic presidential primary. The assassin, Sirhan, is later arrested. And in 2004, on this day, the 40th president of the US, Ronald Reagan, dies at the age of 93 after a long battle with Alzheimer's. And that completes our readings for today's edition of the Top End News on Vision Australia Radio. I'm Peter Hall. I was your reader, editor and panel operator. This program is produced in our Adelaide studios and can be heard regularly at this time on Vision Australia Radio, 1197 AM, in Adelaide, VA Radio on digital and online at varadio.org, broadcasting in Darwin and Adelaide.

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9: Hello, I'm Elaine Jontek. David Woodbridge, who has been a regular guest on AbleQuest for the past 12 years, is a well-respected source of knowledge on the latest in assistive technology for people with no or low vision. Many listeners would know David from his long-term role as an adaptive technology consultant at Vision Australia. He is now Braille product specialist at tech company Humanware, but also continues to research and evaluate new and upcoming technology that can help blind and visually impaired people be more independent. Barbara Sullivan checked in with David to hear about the latest developments in Braille assistive technology. He is excited about the fast and frankly game-changing progress that is being made at both Humanware and at Apple on its iOS.
10: David, it's terrific to have you back on AbleQuest. Welcome.
11: Thank you for having me back.
10: So much seems to be going on in the Braille space. I'd like to do a Braille-focused conversation today. Shall we start with Monarch and talk about what's happening there? Maybe a brief description of Monarch's basic functionality and then some of the things that are more recent.
11: Sure. Basically with the Monarch, so it's a multi-line Braille display. So you've got 32 characters wide, 10 lines down, and then you've also got a Braille input keyboard. So in effect, it's actually a Braille tactile note taker. So it's not just a Braille display for displaying tactile images from your computer or smartphone. It's a full-blown Braille note taker. So the way it works is that you can download images from the internet. You can use the American Printing House for the library, tactile library, but you can also draw tactile images on your iPhone or iPad, even with an Apple Pencil, and do drawings straight to the Monarch.
10: So just very briefly, American Printing House for the Blind, just explain that.
11: They've been around for, I want to say, about 40 years, because they originally had things like the, I think it was called the GE four-track tape recorder, and I can remember using a version of that when I went through uni to record all my lectures. So they produce a lot of education material for the US or the American market. So they do both hardware and software, and they normally team up with Humanware and other organisations when they look at producing a product. So a number of years ago, I think I might have even spoken to you about the code jumper, the little individual modules that you can fit them all together to do coding. So they've got their fingers and toes and everything else in a lots of different pies inside the educational space.
10: So they're in partnership with Monarch.
11: They're developing applications for the Monarch in conjunction with Game of Human, where they've produced the Monarch Winged app, which is the one that you draw on iOS to the Monarch. They're also going to be looking at the periodic table app for the Monarch, where you can look up anything to do with the atomic number of different elements. And then I think next year they're also going to be looking at things like an Excel viewer, a PowerPoint viewer. Basically, they've worked in conjunction with doing software development. So things like the Monarch Winged app, which is the drawing app for the Monarch. They're also working on the periodic table, which is where you can look up the atomic number and other stuff to do with different elements. And I'm not sure if it's just APH by themselves, but I know Humanware and APH are either one or both of them looking at developing things like PowerPoint, Excel type information and slides access as well. So it's going to be interesting times looking ahead. And of course, with JAWS, we've got that split view in JAWS. So you can have half the screen to do with a live something on the screen on Windows. And of course, the other information could be where you've got your note-taking application open to take notes while you've both got that split view. So in sighted terms, it's like you're using a dual monitor, but in this case, we're using a dual multi-line braille display. So, you know, five lines for the resource information you're reading, looking up, and say the other five lines would be for where you're actually typing in your notes.
10: So there's a massive amount of R&D investment in this from the sound of it.
11: That's right. I mean, I know when they originally brought it out, they were talking about they spent over $10 million on the initial development, because the hardware is the hardware. And yes, it might change slightly over time as we get better hardware inside it. But the Monarch is the way it is. And now it's a lot of software development. So, for example, in version 1.4 that's coming out later on this year, there'll be more improvements for that. So every time there's a version release, there'll be more improvement. Besides JAWS, NVDA, the non-visual desktop access free square meter, works of it as well. And then we're hoping soon down the track that we'll have VoiceOver that, of course, runs on iPhones and iPads that'll also work with the Monarch as well. There's a lot of stuff going on besides the Monarch, but the Monarch got a lot of things happening in that area as well.
10: Let's talk about what's happening at iOS with the Braille Access feature.
11: This is actually really intriguing. So the way this works is that you have a Braille display, and normally it has to be a Braille display that has a Braille input keyboard. So like your Perkins-style keyboard, you know, dots 1, 2, 3, 4, 5, 6, spacebar, and dots 7 and 8. And when you activate Braille Access using your Braille display, when it's connected to VoiceOver on iOS in this case, or the Mac for that matter, you press dots 7 and 8. Now that invokes a thing called the Braille Access menu. And on that Braille Access menu, you've got things like launch application, a Braille note taker, a Braille BRF reading application. You've got a calculator, which you can have in Nemeth or UEB Braille. And the time, and the time's live. So, for example, if I was using that now on our you know, recording today, I could actually see how the time was going as we're doing the recording. But what is really amazing about this feature, let's say I opened up the BRF file application, and I opened it up, and I could see all my Braille resource or BRF files. And let's say I opened up, I don't know, The Hobbit, for example. So I could start reading The Hobbit. But then when my phone rang, I could answer the phone and keep reading my Braille file. If I had to take notes on my iPhone with speech output, I could do it at the same time. When I hang up my phone call, I could just use speech output on my iPhone normally, and I could still be reading The Hobbit on the Braille display. So it effectively turns your iPhone into a completely separate Braille note taker, whilst you can still use speech. And all your normal applications on your iPhone quite normally, and you wouldn't even know if you had a Braille display connected. So it's just amazing. So I'll give you an example. Last night I was doing some AI stuff. I've got to brush up on my Braille music. So I opened up the Braille Access application, pressing dot 7 and 8. I opened up Braille Notes. And then on my iPhone with speech output, I was using ChatGPT to tell me what the Braille music notation was for all the different elements for Braille. So what each note was, what the length for the note was. As I was doing that and asking questions and listening to what ChatGPT was giving me through VoiceOver, I was taking notes in the Braille note taker on my

0: previously that it'll actually work with not just Braille input keyboards. So, for example, there's another Braille display that we sell called the Mantis, and that's called the Mantis Q40, and that has a refreshable Braille display plus a standard QWERTY typewriter keyboard. So on that one, rather than pressing dots 7 and 8, I tell the iPhone or the Mac to turn my home row, so ASDF, JKL semicolon, into my Braille input keyboard. And then, hey presto, I can navigate the quote Braille access menu as well as reading in Braille. And that's how I do it on the Mantis. So I don't know what it is, but ever since this came out and I've been playing it with iOS 26 and macOS 26, I have never read and played with Braille so much because they've just made it so easy.
1: And it is easy for the average person to use.
0: Absolutely, yes. And the nice thing about it for sighted people in particular is two things you can do. You can have whatever's being read out on the Braille display visually on the screen. Plus, you can also have the main menu of the Braille access, like launch application, and so on, also read out. So, if you're a trainer or a sighted person that's assisting somebody, you can do that as well. And the fact that we can use UEB calculation type maths code is great because every time we see something new from the States, we sit here and groan as Braille users and go, oh my goodness, it's going to be a Nemeth Braille again, and we're going to have to use the US maths code. But no, this time it's just pure unified English UEB Braille, which is absolutely lovely.
1: Well, the Americans becoming quite international.
0: Like they are. I mean, who would have thought it that there's stuff beyond the shores of America? So yeah, no, it's really exciting, and this is just the start. This was just released this year. One feature that I forgot to mention, which is really fantastic for deaf blind folks, is if I turn live captions on in this Braille access menu, when you speak to me, it will actually come up in Braille on my Braille display. And then if I'm, a person who can speak back using your voice, I can press dot 8 on my keyboard, type what I want to say back to you, hit enter again, and that will be spoken back to you. So we can literally have
1: A
0: a
1: converse
0: two-way conversation
1: in real time.
0: in real time. Absolutely.
1: That's phenomenal. You talked before about BRF files or Braille ready format files. Now, I understand that APH is working to accelerate conversion of these to digital format.
0: So the wording gets a bit tricky because BRF files, Braille Resource Ready files, are normally used in traditional mode to go to an embosser, so a Braille printer. But ever since we've got an electronic Braille with our refreshable Braille displays, like the Big Monarch or the Brilliant 40 Cell or the Mantis, that's electronic Braille. So that's still considered to be BRF files. But there's a new format coming up called eBraille or eText. And what that is, if you can imagine a BRF file turning into almost like a HTML web page, so you'll be able to have headers in it, you'll be able to have chapter elements, you'll be able to have hyperlinks. So let's say from the Monarch, I was writing a story about my trip to Paris, and I had a link in there that brought up an image, which is the picture of the Eiffel Tower. I could quote hit enter on that link. It would bring up the tactile view of that image of the Eiffel Tower. I could explore the Eiffel Tower. I could zoom in and zoom out of it, go to the bottom floor, the top floor, all over the place, exit the tactile view image program, and then be straight back in to my story about my trip to Paris. So that's what they're talking about when they're talking about this eBraille or eText format.
1: Oh, it's transformative, isn't it?
0: Oh, absolutely.
1: David, let's talk a little bit about the Ray-Bans, one of my favorite subjects. Ray-Ban Meta glasses. You did speak to us about that last year. Have there been developments in the past 12
0: Well,
1: months?
0: yes, look, it's getting extremely interesting because quite a few companies now have jumped onto this thing, what they call an SDK, which is software development kit. So it means that developers can then start writing their own software. And of course, one of the major companies that did that was Be My Eyes. So I can use my Ray-Ban glasses and just say HEY Meta Core Be My Eyes, and then the person can see through the camera on the glasses and give me instructions. So that's the big one. But number two coming up, hopefully later on this year or next year, we'll be seeing AI app, the app from Microsoft. But what caught me by surprise, even though I do work for Humanware, is I heard a chat on Double Tap, one of the main tech podcasts for

0: for blind and low vision people, that HumanWear is going to be looking at developing some apps for Ray-Ban in
1: Oh.
0: conjunction with things like obstacle detection. There even might be a mode to say, please focus on this person in front of me. So you might be in a queue. Can you let me know when this person moves away from me, as in they're moving in the queue, and that sort of stuff. So that's going to be really fascinating. One feature I know that we're still waiting for in Australia is called live video feed. And then what that does is, rather than me keep saying, tell me what you see all the time, the new mode will automatically detect changes to the environment. And because it's using AI, it will also try and work out what's most relevant to tell me back about in the changing environment. So that's going to be really fascinating as well. And I just think having these wearable solutions that are mainstream, which means it keeps the cost down, is just going to make blind and low vision and other folks very flexible, independent, and who knows where we go from here.
1: I've been speaking with David Woodbridge, assistive technology guru and Braille product specialist at HumanWear.
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0: living is the life for me.
1: Ron Sonecki and Brian LeCornu here with a summary of the television and radio programs for the rest of today, Friday, June the 5th, 2026. On ABC1, 5:30, Antiques Roadshow, 6:30, Hard Quiz, 7 p.m, ABC News, 7:30, Gardening Australia, 8:35, Shetland, 9:35, Gruen, 10:10, Ursula, 10:40, ABC Late News, 10:55, Guy Montgomery's Guy Mont Spelling Bee, 11:40, Love Me, 12:35, Love Me, rated MA 15+, 1:30, Rage New Music, rated MA 15+, 5 a.m, Rage. On 7, 5 p.m, The Chase Australia, 6 o'clock, 7 News, 7 p.m, Football AFL Round 13, Hawthorn versus Western Bulldogs from the MCG, 10 p.m, AFL Post Game Show, 10:45, Get On Extra, 11:15, Autopsy USA, 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On 10, 5 p.m, 10 News, 6 o'clock, 10 News Plus, 6:30, Deal or No Deal, 7 p.m, Millionaire Hot Seat, 7:30, Selling Houses Australia, 8:40, Have You Been Paying Attention? 9:40, 10's Late News, 10:40, The Big Bang Theory, 11:05, The Big Bang Theory, 11:30, 10 News Plus, Midnight, Home Shopping, right through to 5:30 a.m. On SBS1, 5 p.m, Cycling UCI World Tour, Giro d'Italia, Women, Stage 6, 6 p.m, 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
5: Dr. Martin Luther King, Princess
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12: Hello and welcome to On This Day. I'm Marilyn Barclay and today's Monday, the 1st of June. We've spoken a lot about JFK in the last few months, but let's not forget that Robert Kennedy, younger brother of President John F. Kennedy, met a similar fate to his brother on this day in 1968. Bobby Kennedy was born on the 20th of November 1925 in Brookline, Massachusetts. As Attorney General of the United States under his brother's presidency, Robert Kennedy played a key advisory role, especially through such crises as the 1961 Bay of Pigs, the Cuban Missile Crisis in 1962, the escalation of military action in Vietnam, and the widening spread of the civil rights movement and its retaliatory violence. He began a nationwide campaign against organized crime, mob violence, and labor rackets, but was also heavily involved in civil rights. In March 1968, he was nominated for selection as the Democratic Party candidate for U.S. president. Following his primary's victory celebration at the Ambassador Hotel in Los Angeles, Kennedy was shot in the head at close range as he left the ballroom through a service area to greet supporters working in the hotel's kitchen. The assassin was 24-year-old Palestinian immigrant Sirhan Sirhan, who was critical of Kennedy's support for Israel. Kennedy never regained consciousness and died in the early morning hours of June 6, 1968, at the age of 42. And continuing in the field of politics, it was on this day in 1963 that British Secretary of State for War, John Profumo, admitted that he had lied to the House of Commons about his association with model Christine Keeler. He resigned from his seat and from the cabinet. The Profumo affair rocked the government and shocked the nation when it was discovered that Keeler was also involved with Russian diplomat Captain Ivanov, a link which caused serious security concerns. And the last political on this day moment for June the 5th, Ronald Reagan, actor, California governor, and the 40th President of the United States of America, died on this day in 2004. To pop culture. And on this day in 1956, Elvis Presley performed Hound Dog live on national television for the first time when he appeared on the Milton Berle Show. During the performance, Elvis began gyrating his hips, sending the audience into hysterics and inciting the first major controversy of his career. NBC was flooded with protest letters. Critics decried the performance, and moral watchdogs raised concerns about juvenile delinquency. It even caused the Catholic Church to publish an opinion piece entitled "Beware Elvis Presley." Legendary American variety show host Ed Sullivan publicly stated that he would never feature Presley, now dubbed Elvis the Pelvis, on his show. But Elvis would appear on the Ed Sullivan show three times, performing Hound Dog in each of those performances. The first appearance was only a few months after Sullivan's initial claim. Now, some of you may remember this event. It was on this day in 1988 that Kay Cottee returned to Sydney as the first woman to sail solo around the world. Kay Cottee was born in Sydney on the 25th of January 1954. Born into a yachting family, she developed a keen love of and skill for the sport. On the 29th of November 1987, she sailed out of Watson's Bay at the entrance to Sydney Harbour on her quest to sail solo around the world in her 11.2-metre yacht named First Lady. Aware of the dangers of modern-day pirates, bad weather, rocks, and even icebergs, Cottee succeeded in her objective, taking 189 days to complete her solo circumnavigation. She sailed back into Sydney Harbour to a hero's welcome on the 5th of June 1988. And if it's your birthday today, you share it with US actor and singer Mark Wahlberg, who was born in 1971. He comes from a musical family, as he's the brother of New Kids on the Block member Donnie Wahlberg. During his recording career, he called himself Marky Mark and had a number one hit in the US in 1991 with Good Vibrations. His films include The Fighter, The Departed, and Planet of the Apes. He also did a stint of modelling for Calvin Klein and can claim some responsibility for the movement to display underpants labels as a fashion statement. Another US actor, the late Bill Hayes, was born on this day in 1925. He appeared in the role of Doug Williams on Days of Our Lives from 1970 and continued to make recurring appearances as Doug, notably airing during the holiday seasons till his death in January 2025. From births to deaths, Mel Torme died on this day in 1999. The American musician nicknamed the Velvet Fog, in reference to his smooth baritone voice, was best known for his jazz singing. And to end the show today, I see that the number one song on the 5th of June in Australia was The Flame by American rock band Cheap Trick. The first single from their 10th album, lead singer and guitarist Robin Zander had a guitar modified to better match the sound of the record when performing the track live.

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7: Good afternoon. It's Friday, the 5th of June, 2026. I'm Doug Cunningham, and I'm joined today by Millie Ingate. First up, here's a quick look at what's making headlines around the country. Teen who allegedly stormed plane to face adult court. Coalition slams Labour for allowing 51,000 non-citizens access to first home buyer scheme. And Pauline Hanson defends star recruit for blunder. Now, here's Millie with today's top story.
8: Thanks, Doug. This article by Christian Silver from the ABC. Teen who allegedly stormed plane at Avalon Airport with shotgun to face adult court. A Victorian teenager who allegedly tried to hijack a plane has failed in a bid to keep his case in children's court, where the maximum penalty is 4 years in jail. The 19-year-old now faces the prospect of a jury trial in adult court and a longer stint in custody over the incident at Avalon Airport in early 2025. On Friday, a magistrate said the seriousness of the case and sentencing options available to the Children's Court made it an unsuitable venue to decide the matter. The alleged offending occurred in a high-risk aviation environment and exposed a substantial number of persons to catastrophic harms, he said. Aged 17 at the time, the youth is alleged to have cut through the airport fence and boarded the Jetstar flight, armed with a shotgun, knives and a fake bomb. He tried to gain access to the cockpit, but was restrained by passengers and crew. Prosecutors allege the teenager was clearly committed to a political motivation, which remains the subject of a suppression order, and said he previously researched airports and military plane shootings. The teenager faces charges of attempted hijacking, prejudicing the safe operation of an aircraft, attempting to take control of an aircraft, and weapons offences. Commonwealth prosecutors argue the maximum sentence available to the Children's Court was a 4-year jail term, a penalty it called manifestly inadequate. The prosecution pointed to other attempted hijacking cases involving adults, where one offender was jailed for 8 years and another was found not guilty because of mental impairment, but was ordered to serve 13 years in detention. In this case, the teenager intends to use a mental impairment defence and plead not guilty, the court heard. His legal team has argued he was under tremendous mental strain at the time of the incident. On Friday, the magistrate said the teenager admitted to exaggerating symptoms to mislead police, but told psychiatrists he had been hearing voices. The teenager has long-standing vulnerabilities, although a formal diagnosis of autism has not yet been reached, the court heard. The case will return before a magistrate who will eventually decide whether the accused should be committed to stand trial. If he is found not guilty by way of mental impairment, a court could still order his detention for an extended period if the risks to the community are deemed too serious. The teenager has been in custody since March 2025, and that article was teen who allegedly stormed plane at Avalon Airport with shotgun to face adult court from Christian Silver at the ABC.
7: Coalition slams Labour for allowing 51,000 non-citizens access to first home buyer scheme. 7 News, Amy Edwards. The Coalition has slammed Labour's first home buyer scheme after it emerged more than 51,000 permanent residents have accessed it since 2022. The figures show around 1 in 5 participants in the scheme were not Australian citizens, drawing criticism from Deputy Liberal Leader Jane Hume. Hume argued the scheme should prioritise Australian citizens rather than permanent residents. I think Australians would rightly expect when taxpayer funds are subsidising a scheme or supporting a scheme that that scheme is there for Australian citizens and Australian citizens first, Hume said. Hume pointed out that no one is saying permanent residents shouldn't be able to buy a home, but that it shouldn't be with the help of taxpayers. Citizenship comes with privileges, and this is one of them. Subsidising a scheme like this with taxpayer money is one of the privileges of being a citizen, she said. The scheme was originally limited to Australian citizens, but Labor expanded eligibility in 2023 to include permanent residents. Hume argued Australians living overseas would not expect to receive similar assistance from foreign governments. She argued the decision was particularly problematic during a housing supply crisis, claiming it was fueling demand by allowing non-citizens to access government-subsidised schemes. The government strongly rejected the criticism, arguing permanent residents contribute to Australia through work and taxes and should have access to support designed to help people buy a home. Health Minister Mark Butler said permanent residents were not temporary migrants and were building their lives in Australia. Permanent residents are here forever. They're building careers, they're building businesses, they're having children, and we want them to enjoy the full Australian dream, which includes getting into housing, Butler said. We don't want temporary residents to access programs like this, and they can't. We've also cracked down on foreign investors buying our housing. Butler said many permanent residents had lived in Australia for decades and contributed to public services through taxation. They are here for life, and we want them to enjoy the full Australian dream, he said. Their taxes support things like this scheme. We think they should benefit from it. The debate comes as housing affordability remains a major political battleground, with major parties under pressure to improve access to home ownership while boosting housing supply. The government has extended its ban on foreign investors purchasing established homes as part of efforts to ease pressure on the housing market. And that was Coalition slams Labour for allowing 51,000 non-citizens access to first home buyer scheme. 7 News, Amy Edwards.
8: Pauline Hanson defends star recruit for blunder during live interview. This article from 9 News by Yashi Sharma. One Nation leader Pauline Hanson has defended Barnaby Joyce for his blunder during a live interview, saying at least he's not lying to avoid embarrassment. The party's star recruit was forced to walk back his remarks after giving incorrect details on their position to halt foreign home ownership during an appearance on Sky News last night. He said One Nation's position to force foreign owners to sell their homes within 2 years or face repossession would be extended to permanent residents. This morning, Hanson had issued a lengthy statement to clarify that foreign owners refers to temporary visa holders and foreign citizens residing overseas. Foreign owners, temporary visa holders, and foreign citizens residing overseas would be given 2 years to sell their Australian residential properties under One Nation's policy, she said. Permanent residents have been accepted to settle in Australia permanently. They live here, work here, pay taxes here, and build their lives here. Many are on the path to citizenship. One Nation's policy does not require them to sell their homes. Hanson directly defended Joyce, saying he had corrected the record and told the truth. Australians would rather see politicians be up front and do this instead of lying to avoid embarrassment, she said. Joyce had told Sky News permanent residents would also be booted from their homes under One Nation's foreign homeowners policy. Yeah, it does. That's my belief in policy. It does, he said. Following the interview, Joyce called back into the studio to ask that he answer the question again after speaking to his colleagues. He clarified the party would not boot permanent residents out of their homes and the policy would only apply to foreign citizens who are not permanent residents. On further investigation and discussions with One Nation, no, we are not going to be kicking permanent residents out of their house, he said. The concept is quite clear. We want people to progress through to Australian citizenship, but that should not come at the expense of permanent residents being divested of their house. Joyce's junior colleague, One Nation Senator Sean Bell, also tried to explain the position early this morning before Hanson's statement. He told Sky News the foreigners forced to sell their properties would depend on the type of visa they're on. We need to look at making sure those you become Australian citizens or they are required to make sure those homes become available for Australia, he said. The federal government has extended the ban on foreigners, including temporary residents, from buying existing homes until June 30, 2029. Foreigners can, however, buy new homes, an existing home for redevelopment, and off-the-plan property and vacant land, according to the Australian Tax Office. Foreign companies can also purchase existing homes to provide housing for their workers. Hanson said her position would effectively extend the existing ban to new homes. And that article by Yashi Sharma, of Channel 9, Pauline Hanson defends star recruit for blunder during live interview.
7: And now, Bondi attack hero Ahmed Al Ahmed says he's shocked after being charged with assaulting his father, The Guardian, Nino Buxi. Police allege the 44-year-old, lauded for disarming one of the gunmen in December's attack, put his father in a headlock. The Sydney man, who disarmed one of the Bondi terror attackers, has been charged with assaulting his father. Ahmed Al Ahmed, 44, is accused of allegedly putting his father in a headlock on 9th of March at a house in Bankstown in the city's west. He was charged on Wednesday with common assault and stalk or intimidate, New South Wales police confirmed. This morning, Ahmed told 2GB the situation had caused him deep anxiety. Honestly, I'm disappointed and my anxiety and this situation cause for me stress, and me in the anxiety deep, he said. Ahmed also said he was shocked by the situation, calling it untrue. He said his situation with his family had been complicated by the $2.6 million donated via GoFundMe after the Bondi shootings. Shortly after the Bondi attack, footage of Ahmed tackling and disarming Sajid Akram emerged, with the tobacconist hailed as a hero for saving lives. He was shot multiple times during the incident. His efforts garnered worldwide attention and a fundraiser reaching more than $3 million. My target was just to take the gun from him and to stop him from killing a human being's life and not killing innocent people, Ahmed said in an interview after the attack. I know I saved lots, but I feel sorry for the lost. Akram was shot dead by police during the attack on the Hanukkah event, where 15 people were killed. His son, Naveed Akram, was wounded by police and he was later charged with 59 offences. Ahmed was awarded with the keys to the city of Canterbury, Bankstown, where he lives, and Waverley. Earlier this year, a sold-out Sydney cricket ground crowd roared as he walked onto the pitch just before play began on the final test of the Ashes series. He was visited in hospital by the Prime Minister, Anthony Albanese, and New South Wales Premier, Chris Minns, as he recovered from his injuries. He is due to appear in Bankstown local court on the 29th of July. And that was Bondi attack hero Ahmed Al-Ahmed says he's shocked after being charged with assaulting his father, from The Guardian by Nino Booksy.
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8: This next article from the ABC by Nakari Thorpe. New South Wales police officer Benedict Bryant sentenced over death of Indigenous teenager Jai Wright. A New South Wales police officer convicted over a fatal collision that killed an Indigenous teenager has avoided time behind bars. Benedict Bryant was sentenced on Friday to 2 years imprisonment to be served as an intensive corrective order and 500 hours of unpaid community service work. He was also disqualified from driving for 3 years. Bryant was found guilty of dangerous driving, occasioning death, in November last year. Legal experts and First Nations advocates said it was the first time a police officer had been convicted in relation to a death in custody of an Aboriginal or Torres Strait Islander person. Jai Kalani Wright, 16, died in hospital after suffering serious head injuries when the motorbike he was riding collided with an unmarked police car in inner Sydney in February 2022. Police said the bike was stolen along with a car, both of which had been spotted by officers nearby before the incident. Jai Wright's father, Lachlan Wright, said the case showed something went terribly wrong. Relieved that it's over is the best way to describe it, he said. This has been a long, long journey. It's a hard day because you go through a lot of memories of Jai. So to have family support is very important, and that's what's got us through all that. It, the judgment, was about some kind of to close things off, you know. We've lost our son. Nothing can ever bring that back. Speaking outside the court, Bryant's lawyer, Paul McGeer, said the decision didn't pass the pub test. I don't want to add grief to the family. A life has been lost, but that life could have been spared, he said. As I said, and I'm not trying to rub salt into the wounds, if people were at home, we wouldn't be here. New South Wales Police said Bryant's employment status was currently under review. And that article, New South Wales Police Officer Benedict Bryant sentenced over death of Indigenous teenager Jai Wright, by Nakari Thorpe from the ABC.
7: Our next story, disease is spreading. $2.5 trillion global crisis hits Australia. From news.com.au by Ben Graham. Panic is spreading like a disease through the global economy as a $2.5 trillion industry is in meltdown, trapping $3 billion of cash in Australia and potentially putting your super at risk. The private credit industry, worth $2.5 trillion globally, has been rocked by a crisis as major players in the sector have started severely limiting how much cash can be taken out of their funds. Private credit is used by businesses to access funds when they can't access it from a traditional bank. Since the GFC, regulators have forced normal banks to follow incredibly strict rules about who they can lend to. If a business is deemed too risky, too indebted, or just needs money faster than a bank can approve it, they turn to private credit funds. These funds are giant pools of cash managed by elite investment firms like Blackstone or Apollo. These funds get their cash from ultra-wealthy individuals, institutional investors, and Australian super funds looking for big returns. The crisis that has been bubbling away since the start of the year escalated overnight as one of the sector's major players, Blackstone, overnight severely restricted withdrawals from its $45 billion private credit fund. The disease is spreading across private markets and asset classes, said Pierre-Yves Gauthier, CEO and head of strategy at Alpha Value. Australian investors have been caught up in the panic as $3 billion of cash has been trapped and fears spread about the impact on the nation's 17 million superholders. The corporate watchdog, ASIC, has sounded the alarm as the nation's major superannuation funds have been aggressively pulling billions of dollars out of traditional investments to chase the high returns promised by private credit. Director Michael Bracken said there had been a rapid expansion in Australia's private credit market over the past 18 months. He said the boom was driven by the increasing size of Australian superannuation savings focused on seeking investment, diversification and yield, moderation in bank lending to higher risk real estate ventures and the increased retail investor participation through evergreen and exchange traded investment products. Domestically, private credit funds remain a primary growth driver in lending, accounting for about 70% of loans outstanding, he said. He said ASIC was keeping a close eye on the situation because of what was happening in the sector globally in recent months. Recent offshore failures, particularly involving private credit fund exposure to AI disruptors via software investment, reveal structural weaknesses in private credit and potential contagion risk through insurers, banks and hybrid funds, he said. Recent disclosures that an Australian credit fund holds significant exposure to a collapsed UK lender are a timely reminder that these risks are globally interconnected and capable of transmitting quickly into domestic markets. Aussie investors have already been hit by the crisis after Switzerland's Partners Group restricted investor withdrawals from its flagship private equity fund. Partners Group on Wednesday told Australian investors who have about $3 billion in its global value fund that it would limit withdrawals to 5% this quarter. The Global Value Fund launched in Australia more than a decade ago and is widely held across the local wealth management sector. Investors who put their sell requests in before the March 30 cutoff were expected to get back 62% of the money requested, but those looking to pull their money out from late April onward would get nothing, the fund warned. The last few years have proven challenging for private markets. This period has been characterised by significant macroeconomic shifts and geopolitical challenges, the letter sent to investors and seen by the Australian said. Volatility is open-ended evergreen fund flows across the industry has been building since late 2025. Beginning in private credit vehicles, these flow dynamics have recently accelerated and extended to the private equity asset class, impacting the underlying fund, the company said, as it detailed how it would limit withdrawals in the coming months. Concerns about private equity deepened overnight as one of its biggest players, Blackstone, said it would limit withdrawals from its flagship private credit fund after investors attempted to pull out $4.5 billion in the second quarter of this financial year. The cap follows similar discussions by rivals like BlackRock in March and by Partners Group, a Swiss firm, on Wednesday. Fears that private lenders are overexposed to software companies, which could be disrupted by AI, have prompted investors to ask for their money back. Investors in the BlackRock fund sought to redeem 10% of their shares in the second quarter, the company said, rising from the first quarter. It said it would restrict redemptions from the $79 billion fund to 5% in the second quarter. Financing through private credit has risen significantly in recent years, raising worries about a sector much less regulated than conventional banks. Some of the private credit funds receiving outsized redemption requests have financed software companies seen as a risky bets in light of advances in artificial intelligence. More recently, investors have been growing cautious over the prospects of lending to software companies. This week, investment group Cliffwater also said it capped redemptions from a lending pool at 5% after withdrawal requests hit 17% in the second quarter. Others are expected to report their second quarter redemptions soon, after withdrawal requests in the industry climbed in the first quarter. In April, asset manager Blue Owl said it was capping its redemptions at 5% after investors accounting for more than 20% of shares in two funds sought payouts. Early this year, the US Treasury Department announced plans to hold meetings with domestic and international regulators focused on private credit markets. The Federal Reserve is also monitoring the sector. And that was Disease is Spreading, $2.5 trillion Global Crisis Hits Australia. News.com.au, Ben Graham.
8: The growing threat facing arteries of modern civilization. An article by Richard Wood from 9.com.au. Questions are being raised about the security of the undersea cables that keep Australia connected to the rest of the world. This month, Australia and its allies in the AUKUS defence agreement warned the undersea cables and the cords inside them, about as thick as a standard garden hose, were at increased risk. Severe weather, boating accidents, earthquakes and the occasional shark bite are common risks facing the network around Australia's coast. But the governments of Australia, the US and the UK are worried about a growing risk of Russian and Chinese sabotage of undersea cables. They are also concerned that Iran may seek to exploit the data networks running through the shallow waters of the Persian Gulf. Speaking at a summit in Singapore, Defence Minister Richard Marles said the seabed is a battlefield, as he and his American and British counterparts unveiled steps to protect the vital cabling. Marles also highlighted how 99% of the country's internet traffic flowed through the 15 seabed pipes, which land on the coast at just a few sites in Sydney and Perth. Josh Cole, a partner with international law firm Baker Botts, and an expert on Asia-Pacific infrastructure, said this made Australia especially vulnerable. He said internet services that rely on international connectivity, including cloud hosting services hosted offshore, artificial intelligence and voice and data, were especially at risk. Sites that would be impacted by any major damage to Australia's undersea cable network include defence and technology installations such as the HMAS Stirling Naval Base in Western Australia and Google's planned AI data centre on Christmas Island. Cole said there were existing legal safeguards to place to protect Australia's submarine cables. Australia has a cable protection zone regime, which provides a level of protection for subsea cables that does not exist in many countries. Those zones stretch 40 nautical miles offshore into deep water where it is more difficult to damage subsea cables. There are risks in international waters which are beyond the jurisdictional reach of states, but cable operators seek to minimise those risks by avoiding laying cables in shallow waters where there is a higher risk of damage, whether accidental or deliberate, wherever possible. But the AUKUS countries say the growing potential for sabotage means militaries should be involved in protecting them. Miles said undersea internet cables, the arteries of modern civilization, were being cut at an unprecedented rate. Over the past 18 months, we have witnessed a series of attacks against subsea critical infrastructure at a scale and frequency that is historically unprecedented, he said in Singapore. The incidents include cables being damaged in the Taiwan Straits and the Baltic Sea, which have been attributed to China and Russia, respectively. To respond to the threat, the AUKUS allies will develop undersea vehicle technology, UUV, with a delivery date expected for next year. But even after that is up and running, civilian authorities and the private sector will be responsible for installing and repairing the subsea infrastructure. Australia and other Western nations also have to contend with the growing influence of China in laying and maintaining the networks. The vast South China Sea, which China claims as its territorial waters, is a critical digital choke point with a vast network of cables beneath its waves, linking Asia-Pacific nations to the US, Africa and Europe. Cole said Australia would look at developing subsea cable systems which connected Australia directly to the US and to South Asia. Both Australia-US and Australia-Asia connectivity will be critical for Australia. Operators are increasingly recognising that having a high concentration of subsea systems in the South China Sea creates certain risks. And that article by Richard Wood from 9.com was The Growing Threat Facing Arteries of Modern Civilization.
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7: Welcome back. You're with myself, Doug Cunningham, and I'm joined today by Millie Ingate. We'll now return to today's top stories. Energy prices to fall across Queensland after national drop in prices. From the ABC by Megan Danzy. The Queensland Competition Authority's final determination has confirmed electricity costs will drop. Households will save up to 6.9%, while businesses will save 8.1%. The changes will come into effect from July. Households across regional Queensland can expect their power bill to drop by about $150 this year as energy prices fall alongside electricity costs across several Australian states. The Queensland Competition Authority, QCA, today handed down its final pricing determination for the next financial year. Typical regional household bills will fall by 6.9% and businesses by 8.1% starting from July 1st. It comes after a 7.2% decrease in the flat rate for the state's southeast corner, set by the Australian Energy Regulator in late May. Speaking in Townsville, Premier David Crisafulli said the government expected regional power supplier Ergon Energy to pass the savings on in full. People are under an immense amount of pressure. Rising fuel prices, rising rents, rising interest rates. This is only a small bit, he said. The message is clear to Ergon. Pass on the savings in full. Lock, stock and barrel. No ifs, no buts, no maybes, no hidden costs. Electricity tariffs in regional Queensland are aligned with tariffs in the southeast corner, subsidising the higher costs of supplying electricity to regional and remote parts of the state. The determination for regional Queensland comes after cuts to the safety net price or default market offer in several states, announced by the Australian Energy Regulator in late May. Australian Energy Regulator Chair Claire Savage said the falling prices were a result of lower costs in parts of the electricity supply chain and extra power from renewables. We've seen lower electricity contract prices, reduced spot price volatility, and increased output from wind and battery generation during evening peak, she said. Despite uncertainty created by conflict in the Middle East, wholesale energy costs have not increased. Electricity prices in regional Queensland will drop by 6.9% for households and 8.1% for small businesses next month. Queensland Treasurer David Yanzekski said it was good news after multiple years of power bills going up. We know there's higher fuel costs, higher mortgage costs, higher rents. Today we are seeing power bills decreasing for Queenslanders, he said. It's an important moment for the regions in particular. And that was energy prices to fall across Queensland after national drop in prices. abc.net.au from Megan Danzy.
8: Record bust seizes more than 100,000 exotic cockroaches. This article from the newsdaily.com.au. More than 100,000 cockroaches have been seized from a single breeder in Australia's largest ever illegal exotic invertebrate bust.

0: in central western New South Wales, the exotic cockroaches, which are illegal to import, keep, breed or sell in Australia, have an estimated value of up to $200,000. This makes it Australia's largest ever illegal exotic invertebrate seizure, according to the Department of Climate Change, Energy, the Environment and Water, or DCCEEW. We take our job protecting Australia's unique biodiversity and breaches of natural environmental law very seriously, a department spokesman said. We're seeing illegal breeding and trading of exotic cockroaches, and we're putting pet business and pet owners on notice. Images shared by the department show the critters lining the length of a crate and a single cockroach, almost the size of a palm. Authorities fear exotic cockroaches, which have not been subject to environmental risk assessments, may spread disease and harm native wildlife and agriculture. Invasive Species Council Policy Director Carol Booth said the discovery was shocking and raised questions about the scale of Australia's illegal exotic wildlife market. Unfortunately, there's a growing global trend in keeping exotic invertebrates as pets, including invasive species, Booth said in a statement. Biosecurity authorities should pay close attention to this emerging new pathway. Given the risks to our native wildlife, these crimes deserve severe penalties, but most such crimes attract only low penalties. Offenders will be penalised, the DCCEEW spokesman said. Only species on the live import list can be legally imported into Australia. If you are found to possess, breed or trade exotic cockroaches, such as Dubia cockroaches and Madagascar hissing cockroaches, they will be seized and you could face penalties under federal law, the spokesperson said. Reptile owners who have been using Dubia roaches as feeders are encouraged to seek legal alternatives such as crickets and wood roaches. The seized cockroaches will be euthanised and disposed of by the New South Wales Primary Industries Department. And that article from the newsdaily.com was record bust seizes more than 100,000 exotic cockroaches.
1: Next up, this Melbourne landmark is set to be overrun by thousands of aggressive seagulls. From Nine News by Madison Skipper. One of Melbourne's most well-known landmarks is about to get a lot busier, but the fresh wave of visitors is more than likely to steal your lunch than visit a gallery. For the past 6 months, a team of trained dogs has been employed to chase away the huge flock of seagulls that descend on Federation Square. But the program is being scrapped, leaving visitors' hot chips undefended and dogs like Harry out of a job. Harry's owner, Jules Galloway, signed him up for the programme after she was dive-bombed by a gaggle of gulls last year. "I actually copped a wing to the face when they grabbed a sushi roll out of my hand," she told 9.com.au. "I was lifting my hand to my mouth and then this bird was in my face. It was really scary." Harry has been part of the inaugural patrol team deployed to Fed Square with their handlers every day from 11 a.m. to 3 p.m. The crack seagull hunting team has reduced the number of incidents like the one Galloway fell victim of, and the dogs become a beloved sight around the plaza. But they won't be around for much longer. A Fed Square spokesperson told 9.com.au, "Its seagull patrol dog program was only ever a trial. The pilot program has wrapped up and we will be taking a pause over the wetter months when fewer people are dining outside," they said. "We're glad to see people share the same affection for the patrol dogs as we do, and we hope to see the program return in the future." Galloway is worried about what will happen now. Seagulls in the area had been growing bolder for years before the dog patrols kicked off and got even more aggressive when they end. James Webb, the mastermind behind the patrols, said there couldn't be a worse time to cancel them. "This time of year is when seagulls are most numerous and aggressive," Webb told 9.com.au. "The seagulls return in their thousands every year in the first 2 weeks.

0: weeks of June until late November. They will be significantly more aggressive. Webb owns and operates Mad Dogs and Englishmen, which runs a seagull patrols in Melbourne and Sydney, and has witnessed firsthand how much of a nuisance seagulls are when dogs aren't around to fend them off. He said their absence could cause trouble for Federation Square and surrounding businesses. Seagulls attacking people eating food causes significant operational and financial loss to these places and seriously affects customer satisfaction, he said. Who wants to try and eat food while being attacked by birds? The program also offers dogs living in the city the chance to get out and give in to their bird-chasing instincts once a week. Galloway doesn't want Harry to miss out on that. Harry's a Border Collie Cross Kelpie, and he's a rescue dog, so we're trying to give him the best life possible, she said. We moved from Acreage to a little apartment in South Yarra, and I just thought it was the perfect job for an apartment dog who needs to stretch his legs. On Monday, Galloway started a change.org petition to save the Federation Square Seagull Patrols. It's already got more than 500 signatures. She just hopes it will be enough to convince Fed Square to keep the program. And that was This Melbourne Landmark is set to be overrun by thousands of aggressive seagulls. Madison Skipper, Nine News.
1: South Australian government threatens $4 million bill for public servant fighting golf course work. This article by Isabella Carboni from The Guardian. The South Australian government has threatened a man taking legal action against it over the controversial North Adelaide golf course redevelopment with a $4 million damages bill if the process halts work in the parklands. Edwin Kemp Attrell intends to lodge an injunction in the federal court within the next week, calling for works in Adelaide parklands to come to a halt. The controversial $45 million redevelopment was greenlit after the state government passed legislation to take control of that portion of the parklands from the Adelaide City Council a year ago. It followed the announcement that South Australia had secured the hosting rights to the LIV Gold Tournament until 2031, with events from 2028 to be held at the redeveloped North Adelaide Golf Course. The plan set aside 585 trees for removal, and when the chainsaws roared to life in May, it fueled protests in the parklands and on the steps of Parliament House. Almost all the trees have been cut down, but work is continuing on other upgrades to the golf course. Mr. Kemp Attrell argued the state government should have referred the redevelopment to Federal Environment Minister Murray Watt if there was a likelihood the work would impact on national heritage or environmental values of the site because of its place on the national heritage list. His lawyer, Ted Hui, requested work stop and that the matter be referred to Mr. Watt. In a letter to Mr. Kemp Attrell, the Crown solicitor said that state would defend the proceedings and disputed the estimated costings of damages Mr. Kemp Attrell may be liable for if he loses the case. The actual cost to the state of any potential delay brought about by this action would be closer to $40,000 per day to temporarily stand down works, the letter reads, if demobilisation and the subsequent remobilisation were required. Further costs in the order of $3 million to $4 million may be incurred by the state. In the letter, the Crown solicitor wrote that any order halting works on the golf course could cause contractor delay claims and incur other costs from project disruption, site management obligations, demobilisation and remobilisation expenses, and maintenance of partially completed works. It is said the Federal Environmental Protection and Biodiversity Conservation Act allowed project proponents to self-assess their developments, and the state government believed the golf course development did not alter the key attributes of the parklands that led to their heritage listing, nor would it have any significant impact on the grey-headed flying foxes that live in the parklands. In a statement, Mr. Kemp Attrill said he won't be intimidated by the suggestion of a hefty bill. "We may be in a David and Goliath battle, but I will not back down, even if it sends me bankrupt and I lose my house," he said. Mr. Hui had estimated Mr. Kemp Attrill could have to pay the government's cost of $50,000 to $100,000 if he lost. Mr. Kemp Attrill has invited Premier Peter Malinauskas to meet him at midday on Saturday in Possum Park to make his case for the redevelopment before letting attendees gather to decide what should happen in the parklands. "Let the people of South Australia come and hear both sides," Mr. Kemp Attrill said. He said his lawyer would lodge his case in the next week if the Premier did not meet him this weekend. Mr. Hui had previously said the injunction application would be lodged this week. A government spokesman declined to comment on the Crown Solicitor's letter, except to confirm it was genuine. The Premier has been focused on delivering the state budget and is not aware of any invitation, he said. Mr. Malinauskas previously said he did not want to make Mr. Kemp Attrill a martyr and that his job in the public service was not at risk. And that article by Isabella Carboni from The Guardian was "South Australian Government Threatens $4 Million Bill for Public Servant Fighting Golf Course Work."
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0: And now from news.com.au, McLaren driver Oscar Piastri stopped by security in awkward Monaco exchange by Robert White. Oscar Piastri has become the unlikely star of a viral Formula One moment after the Australian driver appeared to get locked out of the Monaco Grand Prix paddock. In footage posted to X, the McLaren star can be seen chatting with security after his accreditation pass seemingly failed to grant him access to the exclusive paddock area. The awkward exchange only became funnier for fans when security personnel appeared unconvinced they were dealing with one of Formula One's best drivers. A guard was seen speaking into a walkie-talkie before Piastri was eventually escorted away from the entrance, prompting an avalanche of jokes online. One fan wrote on X, "I'm sure he was just being guided to another entrance, but this is so funny. I'm actually Oscar Piastri. Okay, Oscar Piastri, where's your pass?" A third fan joked, "Security guard, yeah, he looks like Oscar Piastri, but doesn't dress like him. That's suspicious." Others said the moment perfectly captured why Piastri has become such a popular figure among Formula One fans. "Oscar showing up to the paddock in clothes worth $50 is why I like him," one fan named Harry posted. Another fan, Emma, added, "This sums up the standard Monaco security experience. The bizarre incident came during a significant weekend for McLaren, with the iconic team celebrating its 1,000th Formula One Grand Prix at the famous Monaco circuit, the same track where the constructor made its championship debut back in 1966. Piastri entered the Monaco weekend hoping to help mark the occasion with a strong result after an inconsistent start to the 2026 season. The Australian sits sixth in the Drivers' Championship standings following a rollercoaster campaign that has included two podium finishes but also two failures to start. Speaking before the race weekend, Piastri said he was eager to deliver a memorable performance for the historic milestone. 1,000 Grand Prix is a huge achievement for the team, and it is a privilege to be out there representing McLaren for the occasion, he said. The car looks mega, and it feels fitting that this celebration has lined up to be where the team first raced in the championship. We'll do what we can to push hard in the aim of bringing home some silverware this weekend to commemorate the moment. Despite the security hiccup, Monaco has traditionally been one of Piastri's strongest circuits. The Melbournian has finished on the podium in each of the previous two Monaco Grand Prix and was looking to bounce back after a disastrous outing in Canada, where strategy errors and a penalty ruined his hopes of scoring points. McLaren teammate Lando Norris has also endured a frustrating season so far, with Mercedes dominating the 2026 campaign through championship leader Kimi Antonelli. While Piastri's championship push may still be gathering momentum, fans online were unanimous about one thing after the Monaco finish footage emerged. Even Formula One drivers apparently can't escape Monaco security. And that was from news.com.au by Robert White. McLaren driver Oscar Piastri stopped by security in awkward Monaco exchange.
1: This next article is from the ABC. Aidan O'Neill fully fit for the Socceroos FIFA World Cup campaign after ankle injury scare. Well and truly past the ankle injury that had Australia's heart in their mouths, midfielder Aidan O'Neill has declared himself fit and ready to tackle his first World Cup. O'Neill sent a scare through the Socceroos camp when he went down with an ankle injury while playing for New York City FC in early May. But unlike fellow midfielder Patrick Jarzebeck, whose injury ruled him out of the World Cup, O'Neill was able to recover enough to get into last month's training camp in Sarasota. "I obviously had a little issue. That's sorted now," O'Neill said. "Just been good to be back in training. Obviously, it happens to a lot of players, and thankfully, I'm fine." O'Neill was one of the unlucky final few to miss out on the Tokyo Olympics with the Oli Roos and did not make his Socceroos debut until 2023, after the last World Cup. The Queenslander is determined to take his chance. "It's obviously a dream come true to be here, and it's about working hard and making sure that I take the opportunity I've been given," he said. Australia has just taken four bona fide midfielders: Jackson Irvine, O'Neill, Paul Okhuin-Engsler and Cammy Devlin. Matthew Leckie, Connor Metcalf and Adjin Rustic are more inverted wingers, attacking midfielders, along with Christian Volpato. O'Neill is a constant fixture in Tony Popovich's midfield and is enjoying linking up with former Melbourne City teammates Leckie and Matt Metcalf. "I've got a lot of experience with Lex, obviously from Melbourne City days, and we played quite well together, as well as Connor in there as well," he said. "But I think it's really exciting. We've got an exciting squad and we're all really excited." The Socceroos were well beaten by Mexico in the opening half of last week's 1-0 loss, and O'Neill and his teammates are determined to be on the front foot against Switzerland on Sunday, Australian Eastern Standard Time, in San Diego. The 27-year-old has loved life in the MLS, even if it means copying some banter from his American teammates ahead of Australia's June 19 clash with the United States. "They try," he said with a smile. O'Neill is not fazed by American pundits writing Australia off either. "It's going to be a really good game," he said. "If they want to talk on social media and they want to say what they want to say, we don't mind being an underdog, and we have to prove ourselves on that day." And that article from the ABC was Aidan O'Neill fully fit for Socceroos FIFA World Cup campaign after ankle injury scare.
0: And finally, Australia loses third one-day international to drop series in Pakistan after another poor batting display in Lahore. From the ABC. Despite a battling 65 from stand-in captain Josh Inglis and some magnificent bowling by Matt Cunanimen, Australia were unable to stave off defeat in the deciding one-day international of their three-match series in Pakistan. Australia, who won the toss and batted first, were all out for 157 in 52 overs, with English lashing a standout 65. But it never quite looked like being enough to seal the winner-takes-all encounter in Lahore, and Pakistan eased to victory and an overall 2-1 success with four wickets to spare. That was Australia loses third one-day international to drop series in Pakistan after another poor batting display in Lahore from the ABC. Now, we've got just enough time to have a quick look at the weather around the country for tomorrow. So, in Perth, we're expecting an overnight low of 7 and a top of 22. In Adelaide, the temperature will drop to 11 tonight and reach 17 tomorrow. A low of 11 in Melbourne and a maximum of 18 tomorrow. Hobart, 9 tonight and up to 14 tomorrow. In Canberra, it will be 0, will be the minimum, and a top of 14. Sydney is expecting a low of 9 and a high of 20. With Brisbane, they're looking at an overnight low of 10 and an expected top of 22. With Darwin getting down to 21 tonight and up to 31 tomorrow. And you've been listening to the National News Hour. My name is Doug Cunningham, and I've been lucky enough to be reading today with Millie Ingate. Continue to join us on Vision Australia Radio, VA Radio Digital, or online at varadio.org for the latest news from Australia's most trusted news organisations. Next up, it's The Conversation. Thank you very much for your company.

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4: 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I'm Matt Bell, and it's a pleasure to be with you. Why Australia needs stronger laws to stop dangerous products being sold online. It's authored by Professor Luke Nottage of the University of Sydney. As online marketplaces continue to boom, can consumers be confident that products we buy online are safe? On Wednesday, independent consumer advocacy group Choice lodged a super complaint with the key regulator, the Australian Competition and Consumer Commission, ACCC. Choice is calling on the ACCC to investigate a significant volume of potentially dangerous toys and other banned products it found for sale on various online marketplaces. The regulator must respond within 90 days. Such scrutiny may belatedly encourage all online marketplaces to take mandatory safety standards more seriously. But the Australian consumer law still lacks a general safety provision. This would require businesses to proactively ensure only safe products are put on the market. Australia is lagging behind the European Union and several other countries, where stronger laws have been in place for decades to try to prevent unsafe products being sold online. Online marketplaces in the spotlight. Choice's super complaint came only a day after the ACCC issued takedown notices to Amazon, eBay, Kogan, and Frugo over concerns some of their products may contain small, high-powered magnets banned under Australian law. Last Friday, the ACCC also announced it was suing online retailer Amazon, alleging kids' backpacks previously listed and sold on the site failed to comply with mandatory safety requirements for button batteries. Amazon has reportedly already taken down these listings and contacted affected customers. But in both cases, these actions relate to bans on or mandatory safety standards for specific products. They are not based on a general regulatory requirement for product safety. Australia lags behind on stronger laws. The European Union first implemented a general product safety provision in 1992. The regulations were recently revised and strengthened, including around recall requirements. Countries including Malaysia, Canada, and Thailand have adopted a similar general product safety provision. From 2019, the Australian government consulted on the possibility of adding a similar measure, but the process stalled, despite online shopping booming since the pandemic. The problem with a patchwork approach. In practice, this gap in the law means too often Australian regulators only step in to ban or recall dangerous products after people get hurt. Button batteries illustrate this point. These became subject to a mandatory standard from 2022. Only after multiple deaths and injuries to babies and children who had ingested them. Australia only has such mandatory standards for 50 product categories. Even for those products often for babies or kids, some suppliers may continue to deal in them until caught out through occasional checks by regulators or an organisation such as Choice, leading to voluntary recalls. Regulators have further powers to ban or force recalls of unsafe products once already sold. But this too usually only happens after many serious incidents. Why other protections fall short. Suppliers themselves have some incentives to do the right thing. They don't want to face fines or the reputational damage that could result from selling unsafe products. They also face the risk of class actions or compensation claims from consumers. One avenue is to claim a seller or manufacturer has breached the mandatory consumer guarantee of acceptable quality, including safety. The second avenue under the Australian Consumer Law is strict product liability. This is Australia's adaptation of a 1985 European Union directive that holds manufacturers liable if a product with a safety defect causes injury or property damage. But individually, in practice, small-scale harms are not worth consumers bringing even before tribunals. Regulators such as the ACCC do not use their powers to sue on individual consumers' behalf. And class action law firms typically only bring the biggest and easiest claims, plus then mostly settle them, leaving few precedents for other suppliers to use to up their game. Seller, manufacturer, or platform. A specific limitation for bringing these types of compensation claims is that online platforms such as Amazon have argued, even in the United States, that they are mere intermediaries, not even sellers, let alone manufacturers. The European Union recently tried to close this loophole when updating its product liability directive. An online platform is caught if presenting products leads an average consumer to believe the platform itself, or a seller under its control, is the supplier. But even then, platforms might avoid such joint liability through disclaimers, which consumers might not understand, even if prominently displayed. Other ways to hold platforms to account. Another argument, included in Choice's complaint, is that platforms are engaged in misleading or deceptive conduct in trade by offering goods that are unsafe. This was the uncontested premise of the ACCC's 2016 case against Woolworths. That litigation then focused instead on the amount of fines, ultimately more than $3 million in penalties, for misleading consumers by continuing to offer five types of products, despite having received safety-related complaints. It is unclear whether the ACCC's current lawsuit against Amazon adds this argument, but similar claims have been made in the US under broader prohibitions on unfair commercial practices, also belatedly being added to the Australian consumer law. Instead, the ACCC's lawsuit reportedly alleges Amazon commercially possessed or had control of products violating the button battery standard through its warehousing and so on. This neatly avoids having to prove Amazon was a product supplier or manufacturer. Prevention is usually better than cure. For online marketplaces operating in Australia, it shouldn't be too hard to comply with the 50 product-specific standards, nor should it be too hard to monitor public recalls of risky products. Consumers and non-governmental organisations such as Choice shouldn't have to do this for them. Amazon, eBay and AliExpress have already signed the ACCC's Australian Product Safety Pledge. This commits them to take various voluntary steps to ensure product safety. In contrast, the revised European regulation mandates stricter duties. To keep Australian consumers safe, the government should similarly strengthen Australia's laws. This includes revisiting product liability provisions and reviving consultation on adding a general safety provision to our consumer protection laws. Prevention is usually better than cure. That was Why Australia Needs Stronger Laws to Stop Dangerous Products Being Sold Online, authored by Professor Luke Nottage. On Vision Australia Radio, you're listening to selected readings from the website theconversation.com. We're now straight into this week's Grattan on Friday. It's titled Hanson Prepares to Take the Big Stage as Husic Hits Out at Straitjacket on Caucus. And all Grattan on Friday pieces are authored by Michelle Grattan from the University of Canberra. When One Nation leader Pauline Hanson addresses the National Press Club on June 17, there will be landmines everywhere. It's her first formal speech to the club in her 30-year on-and-off parliamentary career. How times have changed. When she spoke at a One Nation meeting there in July 1997, a contemporary report said the gathering was held at the club after being refused permission to use other venues. The press club decided to host the meeting on the basis that it is a forum for free speech. For Hanson, this month's address is a big opportunity. It's also a big risk. Come across well, and it's another step forward for one of the most unlikely major political figures of our time. Stuff it up, and all her flaws will be on national display. And there are multiple potential pitfalls. Making a thin address that lacks any credibility. Giving bad answers to questions or not being able to answer them. Most dangerous of all, a firecracker loss of temper with journalists, for whom she has disdain. A leader appearing at the National Press Club faces a higher than usual bar. Those who have to prep Hanson, including Barnaby Joyce, have their work cut out. There'll be a few landmines for the journalists to avoid too. They'll be detonated if questioners come across as snide or arrogant. It's the time for the deep dive, not just on Hanson, but importantly, on how her rapidly expanding party is behaving on the ground. Margot Kingston, who as a reporter covered Hanson in the 1990s, last month attended a One Nation branch meeting in Taree, New South Wales. Margot is sort of retired, but old habits die hard, and she recorded proceedings and took some photos of what had been advertised as a public event. She was accosted. She hadn't realised she was supposed to register, and a branch official gave her a hard time. This comes after the ABC was banned from a press conference in Farrah. With One Nation surging past Labor in polling published this week, Hanson's role as a disruptor in federal politics has echoes, despite the very many differences, of the Joe for Canberra push by then Queensland Premier Joe Bjelke-Petersen. Finally, that imploded, but not before it split the coalition and helped Bob Hawke win his third term in 1987. While Labor is increasingly concerned about the potential longer-term threat of Hanson, this week its attention was squarely on more immediate problems. Attacks on the budget have not abated. In a sort of black joke, former Treasurer Joe Hockey was one of those taking pot shots. Hockey knows a thing or two about unpopular budgets, having delivered a doozy in 2014. Treasurer Jim Chalmers' task is to get the legislation through for the shake-up of capital gains tax, negative gearing, and the treatment of trusts before Parliament rises on July the 2nd, while keeping compromises as limited as possible. The debate currently centres on what carve-outs will be made to the new capital gains tax regime, still being discussed with stakeholders, and the discretionary powers the legislation gives the Treasurer. The government stresses their use can be disallowed by Parliament. The government's big budget pitch was promoting home ownership for the young. But this has been muddied by the falls in auction clearance rates. The earlier preoccupation with rising prices suddenly switched to talk about the danger of falling prices that could mean those who have borrowed with small deposits, thanks to the government's Help to Buy scheme, could find themselves with negative equity in their property. The legislation passed the House of Representatives on Thursday. There's a brief Senate inquiry, but with only 2 days for public hearings and a report that will be written along party lines. There could be some haggling at the margins with the Greens in the Senate. With a furore over its tax changes and very ordinary economic growth figures in Wednesday's national accounts, 0.3% for the March quarter, 2.5% annualised, the re-eruption of the AUKUS issue was unhelpful for the government. Former Minister Ed Husic urged that AUKUS be reconsidered. After announcement, Australia will receive 3 used, pre-loved, Virginia-class nuclear-powered submarines rather than the earlier expected 2 used and 1 new boat. The predictable criticisms of AUKUS that followed from the usual voices might be less noteworthy than how the issue again demonstrated the government's commitment to secrecy, or its lack of command of detail. Appearing on the ABC on Wednesday, Defence Minister Richard Marles confirmed that the Australian government had all along preferred the 3 ships to be second-hand. It makes it easier. There would be a difference in firepower between new and old boats. No matter, it seems, because, quote, there is a big premium on the consistency, interchangeable crews and the like. Old boats have shorter lifespans than a new one. So what will be the lifespan of the old ones? I can't go into specifics of that, Miles said. 10 years? 15 years of life left? More than that, but I'm not going to go further than that in answering your question. Again, a quote of Miles. The used boat will be cheaper. So how much will be saved? I'm not in a position to go into the detail of that. There's a process to be worked through here. The 3rd boat will be significantly cheaper than a new one, but that will make little difference to the cost of the overall $368 billion AUKUS program, Miles said. Husic would be happy to see Miles on the spot. The Deputy Prime Minister was central in ousting Husic from the ministry after the election, in a factional power play. Husic at the time called Miles a factional assassin. Albanese can't control Husic, but he retains, for the most part, his tight grip on the rest of his caucus. One of Albanese's greatest strengths is his ability to keep his troops in line. Without that solidarity, the government would be in much more trouble. A number of caucus members have reservations about aspects of the budget, but have held their tongues. Husic on Thursday said that a lot of colleagues had privately welcomed his AUKUS comments. But all these ministers lined up this week to respond to the things I've said, and it's designed to sort of pull a heavy blanket, heavy layer, to stop people from doing exactly what I've done, Husic told the ABC. I think the sort of emphasis on rigidity and the emphasis on compliance is not healthy for the party. And in a well-directed jab, he added that he didn't think Albanese, quote, would have tolerated this when he wasn't leader. You know, he often spoke up on things he cared about, and good on him, when it was big enough for those calls to be made. That's a quote there of Husic, and it also ends this week's Grattan on Friday. Hanson prepares to take the big stage as Husic hits out at Straightjacket on caucus, authored by Michelle Grattan. And we now move on to our final article. It's titled, Low-Dose Zoladex Won't Be Available in Australia from November. What Might That Mean for You? It's authored by Professor Niall Wheat of Macquarie University. The drug goserelin, commonly known as Zoladex, has been a quietly crucial medicine in Australia for decades. This prescription medicine is used to suppress sex hormones and is a key medication for the treatment of prostate cancer, endometriosis, and some breast cancers. However, the international pharmaceutical company AstraZeneca has announced it will remove low-dose Zoladex from Australia's Pharmaceutical Benefits Scheme, PBS, and pharmacy shelves from November. This has many patients and clinicians worried this will impact patients' treatment and overall health. So what is this drug, and why is it being pulled from the Australian market? And if you currently take it, should you be worried? What is Zoladex? Zoladex is a synthetic hormone that affects how the pituitary gland functions. Specifically, it works to stop the production of testosterone in men and estrogen in women. Given it helps reduce hormone levels, Zoladex is an effective way to treat medical conditions that are caused or exacerbated by sex hormones. This includes prostate cancers, which account for 30% of all cancer diagnoses among Australian men. Prostate cancers need testosterone to grow, so reducing testosterone levels in men is one way to stop cancerous tumours from developing. This type of treatment is known as androgen deprivation therapy. Zoladex can also be used to treat conditions that affect women. Certain breast cancers, known as ER+ cancers, require estrogen to grow. So by limiting production of this hormone, Zoladex can help slow the growth of these cancers, particularly in premenopausal women. Estrogen also contributes to pain and inflammation in women who have endometriosis, so reducing estrogen levels can help patients manage these symptoms. Two Zoladex medications are currently listed on the Australian Register of Therapeutic Goods. This includes a low-dose form, 3.6 milligrams, and a high-dose form, 10.8 milligrams. Both contain identical ingredients and are administered through a small implant injected under the skin. While the low-dose product needs to be administered once a month, the higher-dose formulation only needs to be delivered once every 3 months. Why is it being taken off Australian shelves? AstraZeneca, the company that produces Zoladex, has decided to pull its low-dose medication from the Australian market for commercial reasons. The company has stated these are unrelated to the drug's safety or efficacy, but has not explained what the exact reasons are. However, one possible factor could be a difference in demand for low-dose Zoladex in Australia versus overseas. In 2025, there were nearly 100,000 scripts for the medication across the country. But for a company such as AstraZeneca, it may be more profitable to go from producing two products to one, particularly in the Australian market, which makes up just 2.1% of the total demand for medicines. However, other factors may also have contributed to AstraZeneca's latest decision. It may be looking to cut costs or free up manufacturing capacity to start producing a new medicine or increase supply of an existing one. I take Zoladex now. What are my options after November? AstraZeneca will not remove low-dose Zoladex from the Australian market until the 1st of November 2026. It says this is to give clinicians and their patients enough time to transition to new medicines or make other treatment arrangements. However, Australians will still be able to access the higher dose form of Zoladex. For some patients, it may be suitable to switch to this form of the drug. To make this a more affordable option for patients, AstraZeneca is reportedly applying for high-dose Zoladex to be listed on the PBS. Regarding cancer treatment, doctors are not limited to one specific drug. So if higher-dose Zoladex is not suitable, an oncologist could recommend a patient use a different drug or combination of medicines. For women with breast cancer, they have access to more than 90 different chemotherapy treatment plans. Only 3 of those 90 plans require Zoladex. However, only some of these plans can be used to treat ER plus breast cancers. Similarly, more than 20 different medicine combinations can be used to treat prostate cancer, and only one of these includes Zoladex. So, a doctor may be able to select an alternative treatment that still meets their patient's specific needs. And for women with endometriosis, alternative hormone treatments, for instance, contraceptives and progesterone tablets, may be a suitable replacement for Zoladex. But if you currently take Zoladex and are worried about losing access to the low-dose form, speak to your doctor or local pharmacist. That concludes low-dose Zoladex won't be available in Australia from November. What might that mean for you? Authored by Professor Niall Wheat. And that also concludes our readings from the website, theconversation.com, for now. 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I'm Matt Bell. Have a safe and wonderful weekend. For those enjoying the long weekend, enjoy Monday off. But otherwise, bye for now.
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I'm Maria Burse. And the first article is written by Sammy Shah and is titled, Forgive Me Australia, for I Have Negatively Geared. The media's budget coverage is skewed by the view from their second beach house. The concept of objectivity is the load-bearing myth holding up the whole damp sharehouse that is journalism. Without it, the news is propaganda, advocacy, entertainment, personal branding, unpaid therapy, and a support group for balding white men who have mistaken confidence for relevance. Of course, nobody really believes in objectivity anymore, not in the pure, priestly, marble-columned sense in which journalists stand above the grubby world, gazing down upon politics like grand eagles. Audiences know journalists and editors have politics, newspapers have owners, owners have interests, interests have lawyers, and lawyers have second homes. What people now call trust is often not trust in objectivity, but trust in a known bias. It's not that they don't believe a journalist has no angle, they just understand the angle well enough to compensate for it. Which brings us, unfortunately, to the budget. The Labour government's changes to negative gearing and the capital gains tax have produced a noise across large parts of the media class that's difficult to distinguish from a Mornington Peninsula's landlord's WhatsApp group accidentally being broadcast into the national interest. We've been told this budget is an attack on aspiration, an assault on mum and dad investors, a betrayal of promise, a war on retirees, a threat to supply, a blow to confidence, a slap in the face to ordinary Australians, possibly the reason your sourdough starter failed and your mum is now leaving your dad for a migrant. The reaction has had the performance of people discovering that taxation is not merely an abstract policy instrument, but something that might, in certain tragic circumstances, apply to them. I've been unfortunate enough to spend enough time in and around media to know, anecdotally, that property ownership is not a minor background detail in this conversation. From the ABC to the SBS to commercial television and radio, the media class is full of people with investment properties, holiday homes, weekend places, inherited assets, negatively geared apartments, family trusts, renovation dreams, regional escapes and houses described as humble only because they contain fewer than three outdoor entertaining areas. This is not a scientific survey, neither is it a land title search, although if you do those and throw most of the big names in the media at them, you'll notice a lot of vacation homes. It's simply the kind of knowledge you acquire by being in rooms where people discuss renters with compassion and then spend the dinner debating whether Sorrento has peaked. Also, and very importantly, this isn't a moral denunciation of owning property. People work hard. Some journalists and broadcasters came from nothing and built careers in an industry that is unstable, competitive, and for most of its workers, badly paid. Some bought early because they were lucky. Some were disciplined. Some married well. Many inherited. Some did all of the above while still telling themselves they were just like everyone else because they once shared a line of coke in a bathroom in Newtown in 1998. The point is not that wealth is inherently criminal, but that it's a context, and journalism of all professions should understand the importance of context. Once you are rich, it becomes remarkably difficult to remember what not being rich feels like, or so I've read. I'm still not rich. You can remember the old suburb, the bad carpet, the panic at the supermarket checkout, the way rent day arrived like an extinction event meteor. You remember it the way politicians remember sitting at departure gates, as a formative experience from the ancient past that now causes shudders. Poverty is a great backstory. Class interest disguises itself as common sense. The investor doesn't say, "This policy may reduce the value of advantages from which I personally benefit." He says, "This will hurt confidence." The owner of multiple properties doesn't say, "I've internalised housing as an asset class." She says, "This will punish aspiration." The commentator with a weekend house doesn't say, "My financial security is tied to the preservation of tax settings that inflate property returns." They say,
Labour has declared war on mum and dad investors, as though the typical Australian family consists of mum, dad, two kids, a cavoodle and a diversified residential portfolio. Meanwhile, renters appear in this coverage mostly as collateral damage. They're always being affected by something, but never quite allowed to be central to it. If negative gearing is touched, rents will rise. If capital gains concessions are changed, supply will fall. If investors are displeased, tenants will suffer. The renter becomes the human shield of the property investor, dragged into every argument just long enough to be used as evidence for why the investor must continue receiving favourable tax treatment. It's a strange kind of compassion that always begins with the landlord's pain and ends with the tenant being told to be grateful for it. This doesn't mean every criticism of the policy is invalid. There are reasonable arguments to be had about housing supply, rental market, transition rules, unintended consequences, and how big societal change that benefits future generations sometimes means short-term pain for the currently alive. But when a profession whose job is to explain to the world is disproportionately populated by people who benefit from that current world, the audience deserves more than a trembling monologue about ordinary Australians written a postcode where every house has a plunge pool. And this is where the objectivity issue raises its impassive head. If a journalist owns shares in a company they're reporting on, that's a disclosure issue. If a politician has a financial interest affected by a policy decision, that's a disclosure issue. If an academic receives funding from an industry they're analysing, that's a disclosure issue. But if a presenter, columnist, editor, or producer owns investment property while helping shape the national conversation around negative gearing and capital gains, we mostly pretend this is private life. The material interest disappears into the clean white shirt of professional judgment. The media doesn't need to become a confessional booth where every presenter begins with, "Forgive me, Australia, for I have negatively geared." But we do need a more honest understanding of class position. When a heavily housed media class discusses housing policy, it's not standing outside the issue, it's inside the house claiming to report objectively on the foundations while quietly hoping nobody checks whose name is on the title. The critique of Labour's budget may be right in part, but don't ask the audience to pretend that the outrage arriving through certain media channels is pure concern for the nation, unpolluted by self-interest. Don't tell people priced out of ownership that they should take instruction from people whose greatest financial fear is that their third property might become slightly less tax efficient. The old model of objectivity asked audiences to trust journalists because they had no visible interest. The new model should ask journalists to show their interest clearly enough that audiences can judge the work honestly. Bias is not always fatal. Hidden bias is. And the article by Sami Shah was titled, "Forgive me, Australia, for I have negatively geared." The media's budget coverage is skewed by the view from their second beach house. And the next article is written by Anton Nielsen and is titled, "Stonewalling, Late Hours, Viral Social Media Clips, What Australia Senators Really Think of Estimates." Senate estimates grillings suffer from stonewalling, bureaucrats wasting precious time and scheduling issues mean the public and media miss out on key discussions. But social media has been a net positive for getting information out to voters, a group of sitting senators tells Crikey. As the current round of estimates approaches its end, we surveyed several senators on what they believe works and doesn't work about the process. We got answers back from Green Senator David Shoebridge, Independent Senators David Pocock and Fatima Payman, and Labour Senator Helen Polly. Senators from the Liberal, National and One Nation parties were asked to weigh in as well, but they did not respond. For those not in the know, estimates is a series of meetings held several times a year where senators get to grill government department officials about how tax funds are being used.
Topics other than money are frequently brought up as well, and some of the most explosive political stories in recent years have come out of these exchanges, including revelations about the PwC tax leak scandal and former Australia Post chief executive Christine Holgate's purchase of luxury Cartier watches. The first group of hearings, scrutinising portfolios like climate change and energy, finance, home affairs and infrastructure, was held from Monday through to Thursday last week. The second group, which focused on departments such as health, treasury, education and defence, began its hearings on Tuesday and is due to finish on Friday. This time around, four different committees held hearings simultaneously in two different groups. Each committee began its proceedings at 9 a.m. and had a scheduled finish time of 11 p.m. Polly and Payman both said they felt the hearings were

I pride myself on hard work and getting the job completed, but these hours are not fit for purpose, especially for people with young families, Polly said. Payman, who missed out on this round of estimates because she gave birth to a baby girl just a few weeks ago, said those scheduled hearing times were frequently blown out. Estimate never sticks to schedule and blows out by hours and hours, and often we don't get to see the agenda, I use this term loosely, until just a couple of days before it starts, she said. Getting the tinfoil hat out for a moment, it can sometimes feel a bit by design that the hottest topics will clash with one another. And it also doesn't pass the sniff test when Housing Australia is scheduled to appear at 9 p.m. when the press gallery is tucked up in bed or in a pint, as is what happened in estimates in October last year during Australia's pressing housing crisis. This year's schedule was no exception, with some of the most hotly anticipated witnesses appearing after normal working hours. Last Tuesday, officials from the National Anti-Corruption Commission did not take their seats in front of the Legal and Constitutional Affairs Legislation Committee until 4:30 p.m. The day before, officials representing the Anti-Semitism Royal Commission had been scheduled for an 8:15 p.m. appearance. For Payman, the clash of hearings tend to mean she had to make difficult decisions about what to attend. As Western Australia's only independent senator, I'm fortunate in that I can attend every session, she said. However, my misfortune is that I'm only one woefully understaffed person. I have to make calls on the go about which session to attend. Shoebridge said that despite the long hours spent on questioning, there still wasn't enough time to get through all the questions he wanted to ask. It's always a time management exercise. We have far too much information and far too many questions for the time we have available, he said. So we try to focus on issues that can either deliver structural change or where we know the public has a demonstrated interest in getting the truth. Shoebridge also complained that government officials had a tendency to stonewall whenever possible. Unfortunately, the Albanese government's tendency towards secrecy and obfuscation has become normalised by many Commonwealth agencies and departments, Shoebridge said. There are so many people inside government departments who share my frustration with the secrecy obsession that allows corruption, mismanagement and incompetence to go unchecked. With a few shining exceptions, even simple questions meet deflection and misdirection when any reasonable observer would expect the officials to have the relevant information at their fingertips. Pocock echoed that opinion as well. Politicians are increasingly seen as untrustworthy and out of touch, and we are seeing a rising anti-establishment sentiment across communities, he said. Senate estimates is a critical opportunity to rebuild public confidence by scrutinising government spending and programme management. Increasingly, we see public servants taking questions on notice rather than providing information during hearings, which is both frustrating and disappointing. According to Pocock, estimates have become an inherently adversarial process, with public servants encouraged to reveal as little information as possible. I'd love to see estimates embraced as an opportunity to restore trust, scrutinise policy and provide really constructive feedback on where the government and the bureaucracy can improve programme and service delivery, the ACT senator said. Polly, however, did not agree, arguing that taking questions on notice was part of an important process. The questions are almost always answered in time, she said. Polly said she believed that estimates hearings were successful as long as they informed the public. Estimates is a fundamental part of the democratic process, she said. Governments must be accountable, and estimates can provide an important check on government policy, spending, priorities and any possible delays in the delivery of public infrastructure or government policy. Crikey asked each senator if they believe the rise of social media and the increased importance placed on getting clips and sound bites had had an impact on the estimates process. Getting the grab for social media is part of modern politics, but it hasn't in a way changed the behaviour of senators or witnesses in estimates, Polly responded. Estimates is a rigorous process, and 99% of the time, most senators forget the cameras are in the room.

There are hundreds of questions to ask during a hearing, so senators are focused on getting these asked and hopefully getting insightful answers. Pocock and Payman both said social media has improved the public's access to information gleaned from estimates. Social media can be a valuable tool for engaging people in politics, as we saw clearly through the gas tax campaign that was sparked from my questioning of a Treasury official at estimates earlier this year, Pocock said. As ABC News reported, Pocock's inquiries about revenues raised from offshore gas taxes received millions of views on social media and caused the government a weeks-long tax headache. Payman said social media had helped demystify Australia's government and that TikTok and Instagram clips her team had posted from hearings had received a lot of engagement from followers. In terms of social media, estimates provides a good opportunity for those who are not politically engaged to understand some of the machinery that keeps Australia ticking, Payman says. Nobody has time to take 2 weeks out, bearing in mind multiple hearings are running concurrently to watch hundreds of hours of proceedings. And the article by Anton Nielsen was titled Stonewalling, Late Hours, Viral Social Media Clips, What Australia's Senators Really Think of Estimates. On Vision Australia Radio, you're listening to Crikey with selected readings from the website crikey.com.au. And the next article is written by Kylie Message and is titled Australian Unis Have Dropped Again in Global Rankings. Here's Why We Can't Just Shrug It Off. More than half of Australia's universities dropped in global rankings this week. Individual results always bounce around, but this drop via the Centre for World University Rankings, CWUR, suggests a decline of Australia's standing in many global ranking systems is more than a blip. CWUR President Nadeem Mashan warned Australian universities are struggling to deliver high-quality education, attract and retain talent and produce quality research at scale. Mashan explained that this is not just an academic problem, but one that undermines Australia's long-term future. The rankings also follow a high-profile opinion piece by academic Kylie Moore Gilbert, who wrote last week how she told her teenage stepdaughter to think twice about going to uni. Right now, kids are taking on tens of thousands of dollars in debt to have a terrible campus experience while being graded on who can write the best AI prompts. What's going on? Global university rankings aim to evaluate all universities in the world through a single framework. Each ranking system has a slightly different focus and methodology. The CWUR measured more than 20,000 universities globally on four factors: education, employability of graduates, number of faculty members who have received top academic distinctions, and research output. Of the 39 Australian universities included in the exercise, 14 improved their rank compared with last year, 4 stayed the same, and 21 dropped. 4 Australian institutions made it into the top 100. While this number is the same as last year, the Australian National University and University of Sydney fell a few places to numbers 93 and 100 respectively. The University of New South Wales and the University of Melbourne held the top spots for Australian universities at 54 and 64 respectively, with no change from last year. June is the start of global ranking season, so we will soon see whether these trends continue to hold. Other high-profile global rankings include those by Coccarelli, Simmons, Shanghai Ranking and The Times Higher Education. Last year, we saw some similar downward trends in Australia's rankings, which university commentators described as a wake-up call for the sector. So this year's decline will not be a shock to anyone who works at an Australian university. Administrators also know the rankings can move around from year to year.
However, it is harder to brush off this year's results. As media reports noted, universities have tumbled in rankings after a scandal-plagued year. It also follows an increased propensity to label the Australian higher education sector as being in crisis. This label is tied to criticisms that unis are being run like profit-focused businesses instead of places of education and aspiration, research and development, and civic engagement for the good of the community. Indeed, as the rankings were released, Mahasan also cautioned Australia's poor result reflected years of inadequate funding and the devaluation of science and education as public goods. Amid criticisms of universities operating like corporate entities, it's important to note federal funding to the sector, not including for HECS/HELP, has declined in recent decades from 0.9% of GDP in 1995 to 0.6% of GDP in 2021. Universities have certainly been making headlines for the wrong reasons in recent years. Concerns about university executives' behaviour and pay have become regular stories. On top of this, we have had a year-long Senate inquiry into university governance, which revealed a lack of transparency about spending on services such as consultancies. Labour Senator Tony Sheldon criticised the universities for taking money out of the pocket of taxpayers and not going into better services for our students. These issues have been exacerbated by both threatened and actual cuts to operations and jobs at many universities. This comes amid underpayment cases and precarious work conditions for many academics. As the late Professor Graham Turner argued in his 2025 book, the Australian university system is broken and urgently needs fixing. Some Australian undergraduates are taking on huge amounts of debt to attend university. The Job Ready Graduate Scheme restructured university fees in 2021 under the Morrison government. It lowered fees in some areas such as teaching and nursing, while massively increasing the cost of degrees in the humanities field. Despite widespread criticism of the scheme, the Labor government has not scrapped it. Arts degrees now cost more than $50,000. These huge costs come amid moves to reduce in-person lectures and tutorials at some universities. It also comes as universities in Australia and around the world grapple with the rise of AI and what this means for assessment, cheating, and the quality of student learning. No wonder some are questioning whether an expensive uni education is worth it. But it's not just domestic undergraduate fees and poor executive management that are mixed up in the issues facing our universities. Rankings are particularly important for international student recruitment. Prospective students look closely at the rankings and research and teaching reputations of various universities. A drop in rankings could mean students look to other countries in the competitive global market for the international student dollar. That dollar is important to Australia. International students have become a crucial funding source for programs and research in our universities. For example, in 2024, Western Sydney University used 24 cents from every dollar an international student pays to subsidise domestic students, research and student services. Overall, higher education expenditure on research and development reached $16.4 billion in 2024. More than half, around $8.6 billion, came primarily from the $13 billion in international education earnings. As the Group of Eight, which represents the country's prestigious research university, notes, inadequate research funding from other sources has led to their reliance on international student fee revenue to cross-subsidise research. Any loss of income caused by a drop in international student enrolment also impacts Australia's economy more broadly. International students are now Australia's largest service export market. The sector was worth $53.6 billion in 2024-2025. Despite the turmoil around universities, surveys show Australians continue to have higher confidence in universities than in many other institutions, including the federal government. They have also shown their support for unis facing cuts, such as public opposition to the proposed cuts to the ANU School of Music last year.
This suggests there is some community goodwill towards universities, but we can't take it for granted, nor can we take universities themselves for granted. As Mahasan said, this is not just an academic problem. If our universities are not functioning well, it spills out into the rest of our society, economy, and beyond. And the article by Kylie Message was titled, "Australian Universities Have Dropped Again in Global Rankings. Here's Why We Just Can't Shrug It Off." And the next article is written by Christopher Warren and is titled, "How One Nation Wins When News Corp's Bush Summit Panders to Regional Grievance." It takes a certain cynical chutzpah to wrap yourself around a Bush summit when you're largely responsible for shutting down one of the key industries which sustained life in regional and rural Australia, local media voices. But that's News Corp for you, the company that turned Australia's diverse regional landscape into news-light, often news-free, zones when it stopped printing most of its regional and community papers under cover of the COVID-19 shutdown in 2020. As the American company shut off regional Australian news, the communication and transparency lifeblood of many towns, it opened the door to the fake news, Facebook-powered surge of Pauline Hanson's One Nation, backed up by its regional broadcast of Sky News, supplanting genuine local news with national city-based pandering. And who's that turning up at the major sponsor of the News Australia-branded National Bush Summit? Why, it's Australia's leading driver of the corporate buy-up of pastoral land and, of course, major Pauline Hanson donor, Gina Rinehart Hancock Prospecting. Surprise, surprise. Corporate astroturf though it is, News Corp Bush Summit has become the annual must-attend event to see large corporations and radical right politics remake Australia outside the cities in real time. Launched in New South Wales in 2019, the company sent the summit national in 2023 with the backing of Hancock's giant pastoral arm. For struggling media companies like News Corp, bigged up events like the Bush Summit are now media products in their own right. It creates the illusion of social good, holding out the promise of real reporting on regional challenges while feeding the political grievance culture of the Bush, meshing the company's corporate interests with its right-wing political agenda. Sure, you can find some local stories as part of the Bush Summit campaign, which sees a series of editorials published in News Corp newspapers alongside an in-person summit, which the Prime Minister is expected to attend again this year. The summit's context swaps in this ersatz news for the genuine all-year-round local news the US company shared when it stopped printing most of its Queensland and New South Wales regional mastheads in 2020 and rolled its digital sites in behind the paywall of Big Smoke tabloids, the Daily Telegraph and Courier Mail focusing on offerings of crime, natural disasters and development announcements. The summit structure enables the company to position itself as the saviour of the bush, claiming credit for any infrastructure wish list it might highlight. As tele-editor Ben English humbly bragged when the summit was recognised with an Industry Global Media Award in 2024, it's quite humbling to reflect on just how many achievements the Bush Summit has racked up by placing a microscope on the many injustices that are meted out, spoken in sync, to communities that are the lifeblood of our nation. Wrapping itself around News Corp Summit gives Rinehart Hancock Corporation an opportunity to play at being the simple downtrodden farmer while pushing its anti-environmental regulation agenda and opposition to solar and wind farms on rural properties. It's not just Rinehart, it seems all billionaires are getting on the big food cart as they position themselves as landed gentry. Rupert Murdoch's extensive property portfolio includes his 140,000-hectare Montana retirement ranch, which he bought for $200 million US dollars in 2021, and the family's 10,000-hectare Cavern Station on the Murrumbidgee River in New South Wales. The winner out of the politicised media infrastructure now dominating regional Australia is, unsurprisingly, One Nation, as the radical right party weaponises the "we are all to be ruined" complaint culture that lies at the heart of regional Australia's century-old discourse.
Pauline Hanson's appearance at the 2025 summit in Toowoomba last August was the takeoff point for the One Nation surge, with Hanson diving into Zeitgeist live on Sky. Pity the fate of the Sky anchor. Laura Jays tried to wrap up that day with a bit of green shoots feeling goodery. Rigorously on message, Hanson wasn't having any of it. "It's not the country that I grew up in," she snarled back. No wonder the Bushies love her. Expect more of the same at this year's summit in Dubbo, where the local paper closed 2 years ago. And the article by Christopher Warren was titled, "How One Nation Wins When News Corp's Bush Summit Panders to Regional Grievance." And that completes my readings from the website crikey.com.au. I'm Maria Burse. I was your reader and editor. Our panel operator was Pam Green. This programme is produced in our Adelaide studios and can be heard regularly at this time here on Vision Australia Radio, VA Radio on digital, and online at voradio.org.

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4: Hello everyone, and welcome to today's episode of The Uncertainty Principle. I'm your reader and operator this week, Barry Gavini. Today's program includes how microbial life flourishes after an earthquake, how being in nature improves life satisfaction, an Egyptian mummy with extracts of the Iliad behind the Nobel, an interview with the 2025 recipient of the Medicine Prize, and other really good stuff. But we'll start today with New Scientist. This article's entitled 300-year-old experiment could become world's best dark matter detector. An update to an experiment run by Henry Cavendish in 1773 could be a cheaper and faster way to spot a potential dark matter particle, and maybe 10,000 times more sensitive. The author's Carmela Padovic Callahan, and the article's dated the 4th of May 2026. A centuries-old experiment could help accelerate the search for new and exotic particles, including those that make up dark matter. In 1773, British scientist Henry Cavendish set up a simple experiment aimed at uncovering the nature of electromagnetism. It involved measuring the electric potential at the surface of two nested metal shells to discern how charged particles affect each other within them. Now, Peter Graham at Stanford University in California and his colleagues say that reviving Cavendish's experiment could help reveal an even more mysterious feature of our cosmos: the particles that make up dark matter. Though dark matter comprises much more of our cosmos than ordinary matter, we don't know what it is made of. There are many theoretical proposals for what it could be, and experiments trying to find out range from using particle colliders to elaborate underground detectors. Graham and his colleagues focused on one dark matter candidate called Miller-charged particles, MCPs, which, as the name suggests, have unusually tiny charges. The property of being them charged makes them a good match for Cavendish's centuries-old setup. The team proposes to replicate his nested shell design, apply voltage to the bigger outer shell, then measure the difference in voltage between it and the inner shell. Because MCPs are electrically charged, this measurement would reveal whether any are present in the experiment. To aid this, the new experiment would include an accumulator device, which would suck up all the charged particles from the room like a vacuum cleaner, bringing all potential MCPs into the setup, says team member Harikrishnan Ramani at the University of Delaware. The design is simpler and more affordable relative to other MCP searches, with its cost estimated to be under $1 million or a thousandth of operating a particle accelerator for a year. The researchers' calculations also show that it could be more sensitive than some particle accelerator experiments that will come online in the future. Kevin Kelly at Texas A&M University says that some of the estimates in the researchers' calculations are probably conservative, so the proposed experiment could ultimately be between 100 and 10,000 times more sensitive than past methods, allowing them to detect MCPs with charges even tinier than previously assumed. This technique could be better than some of the things that me and others are already doing, says Christopher Hill at The Ohio State University. Like Graham and Romani, he estimates that the experiment could be built and completed much more quickly than, for example, a particle accelerator experiment, thus significantly shortening the time to a possibly huge discovery. It would be a big step to understanding what much of the universe is made of and how it works, says Hill. He says that he is contemplating whether he could build a similar experiment with his own team. The team is now ironing out the details of building and securing funding for the experiment. If it works, which Romani says could happen as soon as 2 or 3 years, it will have one more benefit. MCPs could be extracted from the Cavendish device and studied afterwards. You could store and gift people Miller-charged particles, he says. And that article, 300-year-old experiment could become world's best dark matter detector, was by Carmela Padovic-Callahan and came from NewScientist.com, dated the 4th of May 2026. A space article now, also from NewScientist.com, and this one was amended on the 11th of May and originally published on the 4th. The article's entitled Tiny Frozen World Unexpectedly Appears to Have an Atmosphere. A 500-kilometer-wide object in a similar orbit to Pluto challenges our assumptions about small bodies in the outer solar system, the author's James Woodford. A small icy body as far away as Pluto has stunned scientists with the revelation that it has an atmosphere. The object, located in the Kuiper Belt of distant frozen bodies at the edge of the solar system, is formally named 612533-2002-XV-93, after the date of its discovery nearly a quarter of a century ago. It has a diameter of less than 500 kilometres. The object also belongs to a class of objects known as Plutinos, because they are in the same stable orbit as Pluto, completing 2 revolutions around the Sun for every 3 made by Neptune. On the 10th of January 2024, 2002 XV-93 passed in front of a distant star, causing what is called an occultation. Ko Aramatsu at Kyoto University and his colleagues observed this event from 3 locations in Japan. If the body had no atmosphere, the star's light would have disappeared and reappeared almost instantaneously when it went behind 2002 XV-93. But instead, the team saw the star gradually fade and recover over about 1.5 seconds near the edge of the shadow. These gradual changes are best explained if the star's light was bent by a very thin atmosphere around 2002 XV-93, says Aramatsu. The team estimates a surface pressure of about 100 to 200 nanobars, roughly 5 million to 10 million times thinner than Earth's atmosphere, and about 50 to 100 times thinner than Pluto's tenuous atmosphere. You could not breathe it, feel wind from it, or see anything like Earth's sky, says Aramatsu. But it is not negligible scientifically, because even such a thin atmosphere can measurably bend starlight, and it tells us that volatile gases are present or being supplied around a very small icy body. The team couldn't determine the composition of the atmosphere directly from the data. Aramatsu suggests methane, nitrogen, and carbon monoxide are the most plausible candidates because they are among the few substances volatile enough to become gases at the very low temperatures of the outer solar system. Another mystery is what has caused the atmosphere to form, with possibilities including volcanic activity, outgassing from the interior of 2002 XV93, or even a cosmic collision. This discovery challenges our conventional view of small worlds in the outer solar system, says Aramatsu. Until now, clearly detectable atmospheres in the solar system were essentially associated with planets, dwarf planets, and some large satellites. 2002 XV93 appears to be one of the smallest solar system bodies yet with a clearly detected atmosphere. There is an atmosphere, and we don't understand why, says Ben Montet at the University of New South Wales in Sydney, Australia. If you're standing on the surface of this object, you're not going to see a sky like what we have. But it certainly challenges the assumption that even a thin, transient atmosphere can't exist on a body this small. And that article, Tiny Frozen World Unexpectedly Appears to Have an Atmosphere, was by James Woodford. It was originally published on the 4th of May, but it was updated on the 11th of May, and it came from newscientist.com. Moving now to connectsci.au. This article is dated May the 17th. It's by Emma Perfetto, and it's entitled How Being in Nature Improves Life Satisfaction. Existing outdoors in nature is good for humans both mentally and physically. It's a well-documented phenomenon, though why this is the case is still being explored. New research has discovered one mechanism underlying the benefits of nature. The study, published in the journal Environment International, links contact with nature to increased life satisfaction through positive experiences of living in and experiencing the world through the body, body appreciation. We know that spending time in nature is good for our mental and physical health, but this study highlights one important way in which those benefits translate into greater life satisfaction, says lead author Viren Swamy of Anglia Ruskin University in the UK. In particular, our findings highlight how being in nature is linked to greater self-compassion and a stronger sense of restoration. Both of these are associated with more positive body image and, ultimately, improved life satisfaction. Swamy and collaborators analysed responses to the Body Image in Nature survey gathered from more than 50,000 people between 2020 and 2022. The cohort was located across 58 countries and included people aged 18 to 99, 59.9% of whom were women, 39.4% were men, and 0.7% reported another gender identity. Each participant completed an extensive questionnaire. In addition to providing information on demographics, financial security, urbanicity, and body mass index, respondents also completed scales to assess the extent of their connectedness to nature, self-compassion, body appreciation, life satisfaction, personality, and perceived restorative experiences during a most recent visit to nature. The findings indicate there is a link between greater contact with nature and body appreciation. The degree to which individuals accept, hold favourable opinions toward, and respect the body, while also rejecting media-promoted appearance ideals as the only form of human beauty. This association is mediated by two pathways. Spending time in natural environments provides more opportunities for cognitive quiet, rumination without a lot of mental effort, which helps people be more self-compassionate. The gentle stimuli and tranquility of natural environments often promote deliberation without attention, which effortlessly allows for mindful approaches to distressing emotions or thoughts, self-kindness, and a feeling of connection with others who may also be suffering, the authors explain. Time in nature also helps people feel more restored. Urban environments require top-down, goal-directed attention to process attention-demanding stimuli, which can result in mental fatigue, failure to maintain goal-directed behaviour, and impaired self-regulation, the authors say. Conversely, natural environments are able to support recovery from states of cognitive depletion, i.e. attention restoration, precisely because they contain stimuli that capture attention effortlessly and thereby stimulate involuntary attention, allow directed attention to rest, aid the ability to adopt mindful states, and ultimately achieve cognitive restoration and optimal self-regulation. Swami adds, "What is striking is how consistent these patterns are across countries, ages, and gender identities, suggesting that connecting with nature helps people build positive relationships with their bodies in ways that are deeply rooted in human psychology." The findings highlight the need to re-establish positive connections between humans and nature in an increasingly urbanized world. Roughly 55% of the world's population lives in urban areas. Rates of urbanization are only expected to grow, with 68% of people, 6.7 billion, projected to live in urban areas by the year 2050. At a time when many countries are searching for affordable ways to improve well-being, our findings highlight the value of natural environments as important public health resources and reinforce the importance of using scientific evidence to shape planning, education, and health policies, Swami says. And that article, How Being in Nature Improves Life Satisfaction, was by Emma Perfetto, and it came from connectsci.au, dated the 17th of May, 2026. You're listening to The Uncertainty Principle on Vision Australia Radio. I'm your reader and operator today, Barry Levini. And next stop's the Scientific American of March 2026. I'm reading from pages 8 and 9. This is a microbiology article. The author's Damien Pine, and it's entitled Earthquake Life. Yellowstone quakes spark bursts of microbial growth underground. With some luck, specialized equipment, a supervolcano in a narrow hole 30 stories deep, researchers demonstrated that earthquakes shake up more than just rocks. They also boost microbe populations living underground. Up to 30% of life on Earth doesn't ever see sunlight. Instead, these organisms get energy by chowing down on hydrogen generated through chemical interactions between water and rocks. Earthquakes fracture rocks, creating fresh reaction surfaces and shifting the pathways water travels along, which increase hydrogen production. For a study in PNAS Nexus, researchers tracked the effects of such shakeups on microbes at the bottom of a 100-meter-deep borehole in Yellowstone National Park. The scientists made a 10-hour round-trip trek to and from the test site 7 times over 7 months. There they collected samples of rock, dissolved gas, and microbes, overcoming equipment malfunctions, logistical difficulties, and more along the way. The group was lucky enough to be taking measurements at just the right time, and in the ideal location, to perfectly catch the rise and fall of a rare swarm of 2,182 earthquakes. Yellowstone endures a lot of earthquakes, but swarms this powerful tend to occur every 5 to 10 years, says Montana State University geomicrobiologist Eric Boyd, the study's lead author. During the swarm, the amount of microbial life present increased by 6.5 times before dropping back to normal after the tremors subsided. Hydrogen levels also increased, and the types of microbes observed changed. All the pieces fit together nicely, Boyd says. We put all of these data together and we're like, holy cow! The results might offer clues for finding life thriving under otherworldly surfaces, too. Extrapolation to other planets and moons suggests that subsurface life might be most easily found in seismically active locations, says Stephen DeHont, who studies below seafloor life at the University of Rhode Island and was not involved with the work. It's a wonderful study, he adds. Carolyn Fresenay, an astrobiologist at French Research Institute, LATMOS, who was not involved with the work, says that although it's a great result for understanding Earth, the study is unlikely to change much about the search for life on our nearest neighbouring planet, Mars, because of its hellish subsurface conditions. Mars in the past was wetter, she says. But what would be left today of this temporally enhanced activity 4 billion years later? The Yellowstone study was a really difficult project, but a really meaningful one, Boyd says. Nobody had done this before. He's now working on developing an automated sampler triggered by earthquakes to dramatically increase data collection. And that article, Earthquake Life, was by Damien Pine. It came from pages 8 and 9 of the Scientific American, dated March 2026. To the January Scientific American now, pages 10 and 11. This is an atmospheric science article. It's entitled Ignorosphere Surfers. Little sun-powered flyers could explore Earth's high atmosphere. And the author is Payal Dhar. Scientists have devised tiny featherweight disks that could float freely in Earth's mesosphere, or the thin air of Mars, theoretically even while carrying payloads. Our mesosphere, which extends about 50 to 85 kilometres above the planet's surface, is sometimes called the ignorosphere. It's too high for aircraft and weather balloons to reach, but too low for access by satellites, making it one of Earth's least studied regions. Versions of the researchers' light-powered flyers could potentially carry sensors through this zone. The new centimetre-wide prototype disks are made from two thin perforated membranes of aluminium oxide connected by minuscule vertical supports. They are kept aloft by a force called photophoresis, the light-induced movement of small particles at very low atmospheric pressures. In laboratory experiments described in Nature simulating mesospheric air pressure and illumination, the researchers showed that their devices could float passively without any power source. Gas molecules bounce more forcefully off the light-warmed side of an object than they do off the cooler one, creating airflow. In this case, the research team coated the bottom of each disc with chromium so it would absorb light and heat up more than the top. Thus, gas molecules pinging off the lower part gained more momentum than those at the top, generating lift, similar to the way a rocket's jet produces upward thrust. Carefully calibrated holes in the disk's structure increased this thrust, using an effect called thermal transpiration to passively channel the air from cooler to warmer regions. The air is not only moving around the sides of the structure, it moves through the structure too, creating these little jets, says materials scientist Benjamin C. Schaefer, co-lead author of the paper. This enhancement boosted the disk's performance enough to surpass that of previous photophoretic flyers, demonstrated by other groups, which had required illumination several times brighter than that of sunlight. Photophoresis was first demonstrated in the 1870s by English physicist William Crookes. He developed what came to be known as a Crookes radiometer, a toy-like device that spins outstretched fins when exposed to sunlight. But because photophoresis works only at very low pressures and generates a very weak force, the phenomenon was long seen as a mere novelty. That began to change a couple of decades ago, Schaefer says, as advances in nanofabrication led researchers make devices light enough to levitate with the meager force of photophoresis alone. Using a laser to mimic sunlight, Schaefer and his colleagues demonstrated photoelectric levitation on their centimeter-scale structures in a low-pressure chamber. They also designed a 6-centimeter-wide version of the disk to carry a 10 milligram payload, which, in theory, would be enough to power a small communications system with a radio frequency antenna, a solar cell, and integrated circuits. The team calculates that this larger version of the disc could stay aloft at the rarefied atmosphere of 75 kilometres during daytime. In summertime, at polar latitudes, it could even fly continuously in the mesosphere. Ruth Lieberman, a heliophysicist who worked on earlier attempts at photophoretic technology, calls it a brilliant design. "As long as the sun is shining, these things will work," she says. "They are also made out of very inexpensive materials. Once you get past the prototype phase and can figure out how to manufacture at scale, it strikes me as a really potential fantastic solution for observing the atmosphere at very low cost in a way that gets you very good spatial-temporal coverage." Schaefer envisions a future in which swarms of these structures collect atmospheric data and relay telecommunications not only in Earth's mesosphere, but also in the tenuous atmosphere of Mars, which exhibits similarly low pressures. Schaefer has co-founded a company that is developing new versions of the disks, and he hopes to launch payload-free atmospheric test flights soon. Actually creating the larger disks that can carry payloads in the mesosphere or beyond is a more formidable task. Perhaps a 5 to 10 year project, Schaefer says. "I think it's certainly doable, but it's going to take a lot of time and work." And that article, "Ignorosphere Surfers," was by Pail Dar. It came from the Scientific American of January 2026, and I was reading from pages 10 and 11. You're listening to The Uncertainty Principle on Vision Australia Radio. I'm your reader and operator today, Barry Levini. Good to be with you as always. Hope you're having a good day. Pages 86 and 87 of the January 2026 Scientific American, the article that I'm going to be reading you is entitled "Behind the Nobel. A 2025 winner reflects on the mysterious T-cells that won him the prize," by Lauren J. Young. In 2006, immunologist Shimon Sakaguchi co-wrote an article in Scientific American that now feels prophetic. In the article, entitled "Peacekeepers of the Immune System," Sakaguchi and his co-author, Zoltan Feivari, now a senior editor at Nature, traced a timeline of important studies that led to Sakaguchi's discovery of an elusive type of immune cell he called a regulatory T-cell. In the 1980s, the field was not entirely convinced of the existence of such a class of cells. But Sakaguchi and other scientists proved that regulatory T-cells, or Tregs, are the integral peacekeepers that prevent the immune system from overreacting and harming the body. That process, known as peripheral immune tolerance, stops the body's primary defense mechanism from entering a self-destruct mode known as autoimmunity. The experiments Sakaguchi catalogued in Scientific American nearly 20 years ago were recognized in December at the 2025 Nobel Awards ceremony in Stockholm, where he and immunologists Mary E. Brunkow of the Institute for Systems Biology in Seattle and Fred Ramsdell of Sonoma Biotherapeutics in San Francisco shared the prize in physiology or medicine for their discoveries. "I didn't expect it, and of course I was very much pleased," Sakaguchi says. "I'm happy to have this honour. But at the same time, I really appreciate the community of scientists who have worked together. The progress of this field is really due to the collective effort of many scientists and immunologists." In an exclusive interview, Scientific American caught up with Sakaguchi on the day after the award announcement. He discussed the crucial findings that led to the discovery of regulatory T cells and the clinical trials that have harnessed these cells to potentially treat chronic infections, cancer, and autoimmune diseases. An edited transcript of the interview follows. What was your journey toward looking for cells that suppressed the immune system? What drew you to them? I was very much interested in autoimmune diseases. Our immune system normally defends ourselves from invading microbes, viruses and bacteria, but sometimes it's aggressive and destroys our body cells and causes autoimmune diseases such as rheumatoid arthritis and type 1 diabetes. So the immune system has two aspects, good and bad. What's the mechanism behind this? If we can understand that mechanism, we may be able to treat autoimmune diseases. Or the opposite, make the immune system attack abnormal cells such as cancer cells arising in our body. That was my interest when I was a student in medical school, and then I became a researcher to tackle this conundrum. At that time, in the 1980s, the only available approach to study autoimmunity was the mouse model. I happened to find that in newborn mice, if you remove the thymus, an organ in the chest that produces various types of T cells, they spontaneously develop autoimmune-like diseases. And then what was interesting was that if you inoculate the thymus-free mice with normal T cells from non-affected adult mice, you can prevent disease development, meaning that in the normal collection of T cells in the thymus, there must be some cells that can prevent or suppress disease development. That was the start of my research career. What convinced you that regulatory T cells existed when others abandoned the theory? I was convinced that one could produce autoimmune diseases in healthy animals by just manipulating the immune system, removing certain T cells, similar to the way they arise in humans. That was always a very solid phenomenon for me. If other hypotheses or other ideas could explain what we saw, I would follow that concept or idea. I always compared what I believed with what other theories showed to find out which had better explanatory powers. Our results were not so bad, and were even better. So that was the reason I continued my research on regulatory T cells. For your 2006 Scientific American article, Peacekeepers of the Immune System, how did you come up with the name Peacekeepers for the cells? That was coined by my colleague and co-author of that article, Zoltan Feivari. At that time, we talked about how we could name them and make them more relatable. And then he came up with that idea, Peacekeeper. It was a really nice name because, later on, we gradually realized that regulatory T cells are not only immunosuppressive, but also have various other functions, such as promoting tissue repair. So they are peacekeepers for many things. You essentially documented in the article, nearly two decades ago, how pivotal this work was. Did you think back then that your research would be recognized for a Nobel Prize? Actually, I didn't. I really hoped that we could have a better understanding of immunological self-tolerance. It's a long-standing important question in immunology. The 1960 Nobel Prize in Medicine was awarded to Peter Medawar and Frank McFarlane Burnett, who showed that immune tolerance is acquired, not innate. Well, that's really interesting, but how does it happen? There have been several theories, including clonal deletion, deleting the dangerous self-reactive clones of T cells. They are eliminated when they are immature and being produced in the immune system. But that couldn't explain how common autoimmune diseases happen. For example, type 1 diabetes or rheumatoid arthritis. So, it is really a key issue in modern immunology. How can we realize or understand why our immune system does not react with our body? Are any therapies based on or other applications of your work close to making it to the clinic? What is fascinating about regulatory T cells is that they are specialized for immune suppression, which means that strengthening their functions or increasing their numbers could be a good way to treat autoimmunity or allergies or various other diseases. On the other hand, if you reduce the number of these cells or make their function weaker, then the immune response can be enhanced. That could be good for cancer immunity. My team and many others are pursuing both directions. There are many, many trials underway. At the Nobel announcement, the chairperson told us that more than 200 clinical trials are ongoing now. Our approach is a bit challenging. For the cancer immunity, we're looking into how to increase the efficacy of current cancer immunotherapies. For example, current immune checkpoint blockade, a type of therapy that uses laboratory-made antibodies or inhibitors that block certain signals so the immune system can attack cancer cells, is maybe 20 to 30% effective and not curative. So our idea is, regulatory T cells are really abundant in cancer tissue and are suppressing effective anti-tumor immune responses. How can we remove them in tumor tissue? Antibodies can be designed to remove Tregs. We could combine that with the current immune checkpoint blockade and maybe make the cancer immunotherapy more effective. In the future, we could perhaps develop an oral drug of small molecules that may have a similar effect as the molecular antibodies against Tregs, molecules that are typically delivered intravenously in most trials. Then we could improve cancer immunotherapy not only in developed countries, but also in developing countries. You mentioned that this approach could be the basis for cancer treatments. How about infections that suppress the immune system, such as HIV/AIDS? So, increasing immune response could be good in a tumor immunity setting, and also for chronic infection. We still don't know whether it would work, but if we can strengthen the immune response by reducing Treg numbers, I think that's one idea for tackling chronic infections. What advice would you like to give early career scientists? It's maybe a common one, but really what is important is this. If you are interested in something, in science or whatever, then pursue and continue working on that. Your interest may change along the course of your study or through your efforts, but you'll find something in the landscape. Someday you might realize that you are doing something different from others that's more fascinating than what you originally pursued. Nowadays, you are expected to do something very, very soon and have a result. But it always takes time to arrive at something important. And that article, Behind the Nobel, was by Lauren J. Young, and it was an interview with Shimon Sakaguchi. I was reading from the Scientific American of January 2026, pages 86 and 87. Now we're going to connectsci.au, and this article is entitled Ice Age Butcher Tools Highlight Ancient Creativity. It's dated May the 7th, 2026, and the author is Evrim Yazgin. Archaeologists excavating in central China have found complex stone tools made using intelligence and creativity at the height of an ice age 146,000 years ago. The site at Lingjing includes an array of animal bones, including deer, butchered by ancient humans. New analyses, published in the

Pleistocene, 300,000 to 120,000 years ago, challenges previously held beliefs about the development of ancient human culture. First, it suggests that humans didn't just become creative during warmer times of plenty. People often imagine creativity as something that flourishes in good times, says lead author Yuchao Zhao, assistant curator of East Asian archaeology at the Field Museum in Chicago, USA. Finding out that these stone tools were made during a harsh ice age tells a different story. Hard times can force us to adapt. The finding also adds to growing evidence which contests the assumption that humans in East Asia during the late Middle Pleistocene didn't make significant technological advances, unlike ancient humans in other parts of the world like Europe and Africa. Artifacts at the Lingjing site include disc-shaped stone cores that were part of a meticulous and organized tool production process. This was not casual flake production, but a technology that required planning, precision, and a deep understanding of stone properties and fracture mechanics, says Zhao. The underlying logic of this system, and the cognitive abilities it reflects, shows important similarities to Middle Paleolithic technologies often associated with Neanderthals in Europe and with human ancestors in Africa, suggesting that advanced technological thinking was not limited to Western Eurasia. A rib bone from a deer-like animal contained calcite crystals, which contain trace amounts of uranium. The calcite crystals inside the bone acted like a natural clock, allowing us to refine the age of the site, says Zhao. Even though these tools are just a little bit older than we'd previously thought, the entire story is changed. During the Pleistocene, Earth repeatedly shifted between colder ice age periods and warmer intervals between them. We used to think these tools were made 126,000 years ago, during a warm interglacial period. But based on the new dates suggested by the crystals, some of these tools were actually produced 146,000 years ago, during a harsh, cold glacial period. The identity of the toolmakers? A recently proposed ancient human called Homo juliensis. H. juliensis were cousins of modern humans, and our ancestors may have interacted with them. H. juliensis may even be closely related to another enigmatic extinct human from Asia, the Denisovans. Altogether, this research reveals a much richer story of innovation, intelligence, and human evolution in East Asia, says Zhao. And that article, Ice Age Butcher Tools Highlight Ancient Creativity, was by Evrim Yazgin. It was dated May the 7th, and it came from connectsci.au. You're on the Uncertainty Principle on Vision Australia Radio. I'm your reader and operator this week, Barry Levini. Our next article comes from the New York Times. It's dated the 15th of May, 2026. The article's entitled, Archaeologists Find Egyptian Mummy Buried with the Iliad. For the deceased of Roman-era Egypt, Greek literature may have offered a cheat code to a more comfortable afterlife. The author is Franz Lids, and it's, as I said, dated the 15th of May. Archaeologists working in Egypt have discovered a remarkable combination of Homeric epic and Egyptian ritual. A 2,000-year-old mummy with a papyrus fragment of the Iliad sealed in a clay packet outside its wrappings. It is the first time a literary work has been found playing a functional, spiritual role in the mummification process, and it suggests that for a Roman-era Egyptian, the Iliad, specifically some lines from Book II's Catalogue of Ships, was perhaps as crucial for navigating the afterlife as a magical spell. The find is incredibly significant, primarily for the discovery of such a papyrus with Greek literary text in its original context, said Foy Scalf, an Egyptologist at the University of Chicago.

We have evidence that such Greek literary texts could be used as magical amulets, and that Homer was frequently cited in such amulets, as well as in the large handbooks now known as the Greco-Egyptian formularies. The new find directly supports that indirect knowledge. The mummy, a non-royal male, was unearthed by the mission of the University of Barcelona at a burial site known as Oxirrhynchus, as part of a project directed by Ignasi Xavier Adiego of the University's Institute of Ancient Near East. Leah Maskia, a specialist in the written and material culture of Greco-Roman and late antique Egypt at the Free University of Berlin, coordinated the collaborative breakthrough that finally brought the damaged text to light. Recognizing that the heavily degraded papyrus required careful analysis, Dr. Maskia worked with a conservator, Margalida Munar, to stabilize the artifact, and Dr. Adiego, an authority on the Carian language, to study the text. Together, their combined expertise in preservation and linguistics allowed them to identify and read the document. After 6 years of painstakingly reconstructing tomb fragments, Dr. Maskia uncovered a rare moment of cultural alchemy. Roman Egypt, where foreign and local customs merged. Her analysis, which identified embalmer seals and folding patterns of the papyrus packet, suggests that classical Greek epics were not merely read, but physically repurposed. Traditionally, mummified bodies were buried with sepulchral texts like the Book of the Dead and the Book of Breathing, formulaic manuals intended to protect and guide the deceased through the underworld. Yet, by the early Roman period, a major shift emerged: the introduction of sealed papyrus packets placed upon the dead. These new packets contained a surprising mix of texts, including Greco-Egyptian magic, documentary records, and even literary works like the Iliad, indicating a personalized, alternative funerary practice. Out of the dumps. The Oxirrhynchus necropolis, located near the modern village of Al-Banasa, about 120 miles south of Cairo, is not just a burial site, but an archaeological motherlode. Located on the banks of the Bahr Yusuf Canal, the area is speckled with ancient garbage dumps that managed to preserve everything from wedding invitations and tax records to horoscopes and early Christian gospels. The ruins of Oxirrhynchus were initially documented by Vivant Denon, a scholar during Napoleon's 1798 Egyptian campaign. But they held a secret that remained buried for an additional century until 1896, when British archaeologists dug up more than 400,000 fragments of papyri from the ancient trash heaps. The discoveries ultimately included lost masterworks by poets and playwrights like Sappho and Euripides, transforming millenniums-old refuse into a cornerstone of classical literature. In the 1990s, the mission of the University of Barcelona and the University of Cairo began a joint project largely funded by the Spanish Ministry of Culture and the Egyptian Ministry of Tourism and Antiquities. This ongoing mission, directed by Mehdi Mascourt Iroca and Esther Pons Melado, and staffed by archaeologists, epigraphists, and papyrologists, focuses on various sectors of the necropolis, including number 22, where experts are reconstructing the elaborate social and religious life of residents during the transition from the Ptolemaic to the Roman era. Researchers exploring the multi-chambered burial site have exhumed a remarkable trove of treasures, among them mummies adorned with golden tongues, gold foil placed over the mouth, and at least one with copper ritualistic additions that may have ensured that the dead could confidently speak their case to Osiris, the god of death and resurrection, before judgment.
A separate, distinct area of the necropolis, Sector 42, has yielded large jars containing cremated remains. One vessel held the bones of an adult, an infant, and a feline, along with fabric fragments. While these individuals most likely date to a slightly different period from the Iliad mummy, the immense complexity of these rites implies a wealthy, status-conscious class, providing fresh insight into the spiritual anxieties of the Roman-era community. A cultural passport. Recovered in December from Tomb 65, the fragmentary papyrus packet contains a passage from the 2,800-year-old Iliad that functions as a detailed inventory of the Achaean army's naval strength and regional origins, describing the forces arrayed against Troy to retrieve Helen. The text mentions specific commanders, such as Guneus, who arrived with 22 ships from Cyphus, and Tlepolemus, a son of Hercules, who brought 9 ships from Rhodes. Dr. Maskier's findings reveal a deliberate, intimate act. A document prepared in a mummification workshop and placed directly upon the body of the deceased. These sealed papyrus packets may have been regarded as part of an alternative funerary procedure, she said, adding that further studies were essential to prove this hypothesis. This spiritual first aid follows a long tradition. Dr. Scarf noted that the Greco-Egyptian formularies even suggest the Iliad doubled as a literal medical kit. For a bed-bound patient shivering with malaria, the prescription was simple. Brace your head against the papyrus scroll of Book 4 to break the fever. For residents navigating the complex, vibrant crossroads of Roman Egypt, Greek literary papyri may have functioned as a crucial cultural passport, said Anna Dolganov, a historian at the Austrian Archaeological Institute. In Egypt, being Hellenic connoted an exclusive social status and financial privilege, and had to be meticulously documented through genealogies going back across several centuries. Buried with the dead, the Iliad perhaps served as a cheat code for a more comfortable afterlife. Dr. Dolganov wonders if carrying the epic poem was a deliberate strategy to secure entry into the Greek underworld, effectively sidestepping the torturous trials of Egyptian mythology. For these individuals, a Hellenic identity wasn't just for this world. It was an eternal upgrade, offering a smoother path and higher status in the great beyond. And that article, Archaeologists Find Egyptian Mummy Buried with the Iliad, came from the New York Times. It was by Franz Lids, and it was dated the 15th of May, 2026. Now we're going to page 92 of the Scientific American of December 2025. This is the 50, 100, and 150 years ago column compiled by Mark Fischetti. 1975. Heimlich Maneuver. The list of first aid procedures that the medical profession encourages laypeople to undertake is short because of concern that tactics applied in ignorance may do more harm than good. Now, however, the American Medical Association has cautiously endorsed the Heimlich Maneuver as a first aid procedure when someone is choking on a foreign object, described by Henry J. Heimlich, the Cincinnati surgeon who developed it. In the Heimlich maneuver, you get behind the victim and wrap your arms around their waist. Put the thumb side of your fist or the heel of your palm against the victim's upper abdomen, between the navel and the bottom of the rib cage, and make a quick upward thrust. The action elevates the diaphragm, thereby compressing the lungs and forcing air up through the trachea. The air expels the foreign object. Heimlich writes that since he first described the technique, he has heard of 162 people whose lives were saved. 1925.
exhausted universe. What has science to say of the future? The physicist can tell us that the universe is running down, for heat tends to escape by radiation from the surfaces of the stars, planets, and all other bodies. Slowly, then, all things must cool down, depleted to the point of exhaustion, so that the final scene of the play shows only cold, dark bodies, frozen, rigid and lifeless, moving in their orbits in impenetrable darkness. Most completely irreversible would appear to be the newly discovered process by which matter is turned into free energy. Thus also before the last gleams of light disappear, the principal actors, the stars, have dwindled away to mere shrunken remnants of their old selves. Telephone diplomacy. Embassies and consulates, university scholarships, lecture tours, propaganda, all have had their years as their supreme object a better understanding, a closer friendship between America and the old world. Now comes the announcement that soon you may pick up your telephone and talk with a person in London as easily as if they were in the next street. What is more, you can do this at a cost of $5 for 3 minutes. Here is an achievement which outweighs a century of striving for international accord. When people talk directly to one another easily, cheaply, and constantly about their daily affairs, it becomes more and more difficult for them to misunderstand each other. As an insurance of peace, the inauguration of the $5 3-minute transatlantic telephone rate may well rank with the best treaty ever signed. 1875. New route to Siberia. Professor Noren Skiold's recent journey from Norway to Siberia, by way of the Yegorsky Strait and the Sea of Kara, has caused quite a sensation in Russia. At a meeting of the Society for the Encouragement of Commerce and Industry, Mr. Sidorov said the journey was one to be ranked in importance with the discovery of a new world, as it would in all probability lead to the establishment of a regular line of communication between Northern Europe and Siberia, and the vast resources of the latter country would at last find an outlet along her great fluvial highways. Training fleas. Mr. Bertolotto, the well-known educator of the flea, is now in New York exhibiting his curious success. The insect he employs appears to be the species of flea common to dogs. The first lesson, he says, is to put fleas in a small circular glass box, where, by jumping and knocking their heads against the glass for a day or two, the idea is finally beaten into them that it is useless to jump. During the remainder of their natural lives, about 8 months, they are content to crawl. The instructor then fastens a delicate pair of wire nippers to the middle of the flea's body. To the nippers, any desired form of miniature vehicle, such as a wheelbarrow, car, or wagon, is attached, and the flea trots away with the load. The professor harnesses his insect pupils to perform many curious duties, such as the operation of a fortune-telling wheel, orchestra playing, or racing. The fleas are allowed to feed twice daily upon the instructor's arm. You've been listening to The Uncertainty Principle. Bye for now.

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1: Hi, Kirk Pengilly from INXS here. More than 300,000 Australians are living with glaucoma. However, half of them, that's right, over 150,000 Aussies are unaware they have glaucoma because they haven't had an eye exam. While some people are at a greater risk of developing glaucoma, such as those with a family history or simply being over 50, anyone can get it. I should know. Glaucoma wasn't in my family. I was just 29 at the time, touring with INXS when I came within an inch of losing my sight. Up until that point, I had no idea what glaucoma was. Glaucoma left untreated can lead to irreversible blindness. So please, get your eyes tested by an optometrist every 2 years, as early detection is key. It's quick and easy, and it could just save your sight. 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

0: Hello and welcome to Hear This. I'm Frances Keeland and you're listening to the Vision Australia Library Radio Show, where we talk about books in the Vision Australia collection. And today we've got some lovely reader recommended, quite a variety, so I do hope you enjoy the show. Well, let's start off with some reader recommended, some wonderful books. And the first one, very pertinent to our library, it is The Untold Story of the Talking Book by Matthew Rubery. And this is recommended by Bob, who emailed to say that the author Matthew Rubery was in Australia recently and gave a lecture where Bob is in Canberra. Bob had to miss it, so he was delighted to be able to find that the library had this book. Histories of the book often move straight from the codex to the digital screen. Left out of that familiar account is nearly 150 years of audio recordings. Recounting the fascinating history of audio recorded literature, Matthew Rubery traces the path of innovation from Edison's recitation of Mary Had a Little Lamb for his tinfoil phonograph in 1877 to the first novel-length talking books made for blinded World War I veterans to today's billion-dollar audiobook industry. The Untold Story of the Talking Book focuses on the social impact of audiobooks, not just the technological history, in telling a story of surprising and impassioned conflicts, from controversies over which books the Library of Congress selected to become talking books, yes to Kipling, no to Flaubert, to debates about what defines a reader. Delving into the vexed relationship between spoken and printed texts, Rubery argues that storytelling can be just as engaging with the ears as with the eyes, and that audiobooks deserve to be taken seriously. They are not mere derivatives of printed books, but their own form of entertainment. We have come a long way from the era of sound recorded on wax cylinders, when people imagined one day hearing entire novels on mini phonographs tucked inside their hats. Rubery tells the untold story of this incredible evolution, and in doing so breaks from convention by treating audiobooks as a distinctly modern art form that has profoundly influenced the way we read. Let's have a sample of Matthew Rubery and The Untold Story of the Talking Book. It's narrated by Jim Dennison.
1: What difference does it make whether we read a book or listen to it? The Untold Story of the Talking Book sets out to resolve this question by tracing the history of recorded books since Thomas Edison's invention of the phonograph in 1877. Edison anticipated using sound recording technology to make books, even if it would take several decades before his prediction came true. A fledgling trade in discs, holding a few minutes of verse, eventually grew into a billion-dollar industry accounting for a substantial percentage of annual book sales today. Audiobooks have long been publishers' main source of non-print income. As late as 2010, they still generated more revenue than electronic books. And yet, despite the audiobook's prominence, it stands out as one of the only types of reading to have grown in popularity, we still lack a vocabulary for discussing its relationship to conventional books, not to mention its uncertain standing in the world of letters. Consider the following pages an intervention into awkward conversations about recorded books. This project began when a friend mentioned reading a book, then suddenly backtracked to confess that he had not actually read the book, he had listened to it. Listening to books is one of the few forms of reading for which people apologize. His apology differed so much from the usual way of discussing books as a personal achievement and sign of distinction that I felt compelled to look into the roots of this shame. My investigation led me to a sector of the publishing world that I had hardly noticed, despite a lifelong interest in books. Soon, I discovered that audiobooks have a longer history than is generally thought, one extending all the way back to Edison's recitation of Mary Had a Little Lamb on a sheet of tinfoil.
0: And that was a sample of The Untold Story of the Talking Book by Matthew Rubery. Matthew is MATTHEW. Rubery is RUBERY. RUBERY. And that book goes for 11 and a half hours and it's published by Blackstone Audio. And thank you, Bob, for that recommendation. And another book that you mentioned is The Funeral Crashes, and this is by Joanna Nell. Retired academic Martin Pottinger's romantic aspirations for the delectable head of his former university's archaeology department, Professor Mary Blake, seem about to be realised. If only he could devise a plan to manage the demands of his eccentric elderly mother, Edwina. Recently bereaved Grace Cavendish spends her days helping out at All Souls Church, making it her mission to drown out the Reverend Rod's tone-deaf hymn singing and give each funeral recipient a hearty send-off. Yet the peace she craves remains elusive despite the comforts offered by psychic medium Rhonda and her 8-year-old son Hudson. When Martin and Grace meet and bond at an All Souls service, they unwittingly set off a chain of events with far-reaching consequences. They become funeral crashers. But who could have predicted that crashing funerals might have such life-changing and life-affirming outcomes? Let's hear a sample of The Funeral Crashes by Joanna Nell. It's narrated by Rebecca McCauley.
2: A toxic plume of Estée Lauder Youth Dew seeped like mustard gas through the cracks around the bedroom door. Martin's handkerchief was no match for the concoction of rose, lavender, and earthy moss. He was mid-sneeze when his mother emerged, wearing a dead fox around her neck, identification made easier by the fact that the creature's head, feet, and tail were still attached. Martin had learned to expect the unexpected where his mother was concerned and simply blew his nose. Only the cat seemed surprised, unsure whether to snuggle up to the moth-eaten carcass or claw it to pieces. "He is rather spectacular, isn't he?" Edwina flicked the stole's brush tail over her shoulder while admiring herself in the gilt mirror by the front door. Martin raised a sceptical eyebrow. "Don't you think it's a little macabre?" The fox's glassy eyes followed him. "Nobody wears real fur in public anymore, especially not to a funeral."
3: "Cynthia loved animals."
2: "Live ones, surely." His mother looked him up and down. Here it came, black pawn takes white pawn.
3: "No wonder you're still a bachelor if that's the way you dress, Martin. That Oxford Don get-up might have been ironically fetching 50 years ago, but you'll never find a wife wearing tweed."
2: Edwina was relentless in her quest to see him married off before she died, as though his bachelorhood was the final clue in a tricky crossword. Martin was cautiously optimistic that things were about to change on the romantic front. It was early days, so early that the object of his affections was still unaware. He certainly hadn't mentioned the delectable Mary Blake to his mother yet. Edwina was over 90, and the excitement might prove fatal. When Martin, the university's expert on Egyptian ceramics, had been overlooked for promotion yet again, he'd announced his retirement in a fit of pique.
0: And that was The Funeral Crashes by Joanna Nell. Joanna is J-O-A-N-N-A, J-O-A-N-N-A. Nell is N-E-L-L. And that book goes for 10 hours and 20 minutes. Joanna Nell is a fun writer. Some of the other titles in the library collection are The Great Escape from the Woodlands Nursing Home, The Last Voyage of Mrs. Henry Parker, Mrs. Winterbottom Takes a Gap Year, and the first one that came to my attention was a few years ago, The Single Ladies of the Jacaranda Retirement Village. She's also written The Tea Ladies of St. Jude's Hospital. They're all fun, they're all insightful and uplifting books. So that's Joanna Nell. And thank you, Bob, for those two recommendations. Now, Cherry has recommended a couple of books, and thank you so much. It's nice to hear from you again. The first one is Daisy and Kate. This is by Meredith Appleyard. Jealousy destroyed their friendship decades ago, but now they need each other more than ever. Once upon a time, Daisy Miller and Kate Hannaford were the best of friends, sharing the woes of shift work and nursing, the delights of days off together in their small country town, and the joys of blossoming romances. They couldn't imagine not being the best of friends, until they weren't. Now bearing down on their 70s, life hasn't gone the way either woman expected. Daisy is back in town, homeless and reduced to couch surfing at her granddaughter's place. Meanwhile, a recently widowed Kate is facing the harsh reality that the home and lifestyle she worked so hard for is hollow comfort when there's no one to share it with. More than three decades have passed since the demise of their friendship. Although neither will admit it, they are lonely and in desperate need of a friend. But they can't agree on anything, most of all, what it was that brought about the unravelling of their friendship all those years ago. Will Daisy and Kate find it in themselves to finally face the past, rediscover what drew them together in the first place, and forgive each other for how it all went wrong for the sake of a new and lasting friendship? Let's hear a sample of Daisy and Kate by Meredith Appleyard. It's narrated by Marissa Barter Waters.
4: It was early. 12 days into another new year, heralded without resolutions. The weather was unseasonably cool and the sky above clear and blatantly blue. A flock of swallows swooped in and settled on the power line. They preened, and a brisk southwesterly ruffled feathers. When Jess and I journeyed below, they lifted, only to resettle in our wake. This road out of town was uphill. A gentle but steady climb, steeper than I'd remembered. Jess's lead slackened as we huffed and puffed our way to the top. She eyed me and grinned, and I grinned back. Two old girls out together, vaguely overweight and more grey-haired by the day. I did my best to ignore the grey hairs, and I'd just about given up on losing the extra 2 or 3 kilos. I'd been trying to shift them ever since the boys were born, and Gareth, the eldest, would be 43 this year. We walked on as far as the first farm gate, and then crossed the road to retrace our steps back to town. A car sped by, spitting dust and gravel. Jess and I plodded on. Today we didn't pause to take in the familiar view from the top of the hill. We'd done that on the first morning we'd trekked out this way, a week ago now. With home and breakfast in sight, the tension increased on Jess's lead. Home. If you could call couch surfing at my granddaughter Georgia's place home. But when Gareth turfed me out of the family home in order to knock it down and replace it with 2 townhouses, I had no comeback. After all, Gareth owned the property. I'd sold it to him way back in an effort to ease my burden of debt. Debt that had snowballed ever since Charlie Toogood, errant husband and father of our 3 boys, had headed north in search of work 23 years ago.
0: And that was Daisy and Kate by Meredith Appleyard. Meredith is Meredith, Meredith. Appleyard is Appleyard. Appleyard. That book goes for 13 hours and 50 minutes, and it was produced by a Vision Australia Information Library Service in 2025, so a relatively new book. And thank you for bringing that to our attention, Cherry. And there are some others, again, about women around about the age of 70, often playing the main characters. So there's All About Ella, Becoming Beth, and The Sea Changes. Another book Cherry recommended is The Peak by Sam Guthrie. And I may have had a sample on a little while ago of this, but it's a good one. Thank you, Cherry, for this. So The Peak by Sam Guthrie. Political hatchet man Charlie will do anything to protect Sebastian, government minister and his best friend since their brutal private school days. Rising to power and prominence through the international diplomatic postings and then the rough and tumble of Australian politics, they are as close as brothers, or so Charlie thinks. While both keep the secret that lies at the very heart of their relationship, a secret that in one way or another will change the world. But then a single phrase in Mandarin is spoken in Sebastian's ear, and he does the unthinkable. as Charlie tries to piece it all together, from their youth spent in Hong Kong to the recent past in Beijing and Washington, things in the outside world start to fall apart too. Planes can't land. The phone lines go down and the power is out. Then the secret intelligence services come knocking. Charlie wonders, what the hell did Sebastian do? Let's hear a sample of The Peak by Sam Guthrie. It's narrated by Max Brown.
5: So now I'll tell you what happened, as best I can. No spin, no agenda. If I get something wrong, it's not because I'm being evasive or trying to protect Sebastian. It's simply because I don't understand what happened today either. I don't understand why there's police tape around his office, why his wife has been sedated, or why the lights no longer work. I'm sitting here by torchlight, with a yellow lawyer's pad, trying to craft a statement about the unthinkable. But I'm still not sure myself what has occurred. This all just happened today. In fact, it's happening now. It's happening to us, and I'm writing what I know to explain as best I can what Sebastian has done, and why tomorrow when you wake up, it will be the end of the world. Just another sitting week, the third of the year. Since the last parliamentary session, we'd attended the Pacific Islands Forum, had discussions in Geneva about our WTO case against China's economic coercion, participated in a roundtable on supply chain resilience in Toronto, led a business delegation to the Sea Air Space Exposition in Maryland, then headed home, with the usual stopover in Hong Kong, for investor calls. All the sort of trade diplomacy policy wonk stuff that floats Sebastian's boat. Floated his boat. Nothing seemed out of the norm. 7 a.m. in the office, first floor of the Senate wing, Parliament House. I swung by Aussie's and bought him a coffee. Long black, no sugar, no milk. I had a cappuccino and a bacon and egg roll, and I dripped egg yolk over a pile of ministerial submissions. Jesus, Charlie, it's not the school dining hall. Sebastian threw me a handful of tissues from the box on the windowsill beside the framed photos of him with Kurt Campbell and Graham Allison. Judy had been busy. New pictures from the last US trip had appeared already. Sebastian was the Secretary of State.
0: And that was The Peak by Sam Guthrie. Sam is S-A-M Guthrie, G-U-T-H-R-I-E, G-U-T-H-R-I-E. And that book goes for 11 and a half hours and also came into the library in 2025. And Cherie's third recommendation was a book that we did feature a little while ago. And it's, again, worth mentioning again. It is Stand By Me RP by English poet, Dave Steele. It's a collection of poems about retinitis pigmentosa, or RP, and this book has been created to both raise awareness of the condition as well as to support those who've already been diagnosed with RP. Retinitis pigmentosa can be a blessing and a curse. Since losing the majority of my sight in the last 2 years, I have and still continue to battle every day with anxiety, fears for my future and the future of my children, acceptance from a world full of misconceptions and constantly having to adjust as my tunnel of sight continues to shrink. Although RP has also blessed me with the ability to realise the important things in life, I know I am never alone with this and have met the most amazing people within the RP and Usher community. Through my blindness, I have discovered a newfound gift for talking about the things a lot of us go through when faced with going blind. I have always believed that music and poetry can make an impact, touch the heart, and heal the soul in a way like nothing else. I hope this collection of poems can reach those who struggle sometimes with going blind, help friends and family understand how it can be for us. I hope my poems can help raise awareness so one day the world understands that there are many different shades of blind. Let's hear a sample of Stand By Me RP by Dave Steele. It's narrated by Russell Waters.
6: Hand to touch. Going blind can be so scary, but it's harder on your own. It's hard to come to terms with this, but some are all alone. I've spoke to those whose social life through blindness been cut short. No friends and not much family, so we need to lend support. A husband lost, a partner left, 'cause sight loss got too much. As confidence and vision fades, they long for hand to touch. Feel too much of a burden, to make new romance or a friend. Through RP you're my family, so my strength is yours to lend. No, no one's life is perfect, and we all have day to days. To show you care won't take a second, there are lots of different ways. A kind word or a shoulder, through the bad times and the good. Treat everyone how we'd expect, so blind future is all good.
0: And that was a sample of Stand By Me, RP, a book of poetry, and it's by Dave Steele. Dave is D-A-V-E, D-A-V-E, Steele is S-T-E-E-L-E, S-T-E-E-L-E, and that book goes for 2 hours, produced by Vision Australia Information Library Service in 2026. And there are a lot of other ways that you can find out more about Dave Steele on the Vision Australia web page, just the main page that you get to, visionaustralia.org. In the top left-hand corner of the page is a search box. And if you type in the name Dave Steele, D-A-V-E-S-T-E-E-L-E, it will come up with all of his different wonderful events that have occurred with Vision Australia, including Studio One, a radio program also on Vision Australia Radio. There are links there and also links within those links leading to a BBC program that was about Dave Steele. And if you do go to the library catalogue and look under podcasts, and then in podcasts, search for In Conversation. You can find Dave Steele's In Conversation with the Library. And some exciting news coming up in July with Dave holding a 5-week course on well-being through poetry. And that will be worthwhile registering for. And Maureen O'Reilly will be on the show in the next couple of weeks to talk about that. So thank you so much, Cherie, for your recommendations this week. And let's go to some, I guess, black humour, crime fiction. This is The Last Laugh Club by Steve Jones. Ray might be about to die, but he's sure as hell not going quietly. Former policeman Ray Sugar Leonard is no stranger to bad breaks, but even Walter White never had to open up and share his feelings with a bunch of misfits like Ray's chemotherapy group. A giant god-bothering Welsh bouncer, a sharp-suited wannabe Wolf of Wall Street, and a misanthropic, potty-mouthed little old lady. Compared to that lot, getting mugged on his way home from the clinic was almost a relief. But Ray is not your average victim, and when his training kicks in and his would-be attacker winds up dead, he wonders who else might be equally deserving of such summary justice. After all, he's got cancer. What's he got to lose? Then Ray lets slip his new philosophy to the group, and it soon becomes clear that he's not the only one with murder in mind. Let's hear a sample of The Last Laugh Club by Steve Jones. Not sure of who the narrator is, but it's entered the library in April 2026.
7: Do you mind me asking where you got the scar? The pale man opposite asked. Do you mind me not telling you? Replied Ray, holding the younger man's gaze until he decided his lap was a better direction to look in. Ray immediately felt bad. He knew the man didn't mean anything by it. He was just trying, albeit clumsily, to make conversation and alleviate the awkwardness of their dire situation. There were 4 of them sitting in oversized white leather armchairs in a small room. The chairs were set up in 2 pairs, so that the members of the unfortunate group faced one another like the host and contestant of the last game show on Earth anyone would want to be part of. All things considered, Ray wasn't in a talkative mood. Frankly, he was feeling sorry for himself, lamenting his luck. He mused that there are only 2 kinds of luck in the world, good and bad. A slight limp and a deep, jagged scar that cut a vivid crescent from the corner of his left eye to his jawline reminded Ray every day what good luck looked like. Right now, he needed that, because all he had known recently was luck of the bad variety. He wasn't about to share his sad story with a man he had met only moments earlier just because cruel fate had decided to place them opposite one another. Ray glanced across at the pale man, who now stared forlornly down, and relented. I cut myself shaving. Just a nick, so I popped a square of tissue on it, and, as you can see, good as new. The man looked up to meet Ray's lopsided grin. Really? He replied with a laugh. Maybe we're all wasting our time here. Maybe we should all go home and wrap ourselves in toilet paper.
8: All that whining,
7: said the painfully frail elderly lady sitting in the chair to Ray's right.
8: You're a proper pair of mummies, boys.
7: Oh, very good, Rose. Such wit. A pier somewhere is missing its comedian. The pale man rolled his eyes before bringing his attention back to Ray. I'm Luke Kellner. You've just met Rose, and the big man here is Gog.
0: And that was The Last Laugh Club by Steve Jones. Steve is S-T-E-V-E, S-T-E-V-E, Jones, J-O-N-E-S, J-O-N-E-S. That book goes for 7.5 hours, and it's published by Penguin Random House Audio in 2025. So, just running down through those books that we mentioned. So, the first one was The Untold Story of the Talking Book by Matthew Rubery, nonfiction. Then there was The Funeral Crashes by Joanna Nell, and that is fiction. Daisy and Kate by Meredith Appleyard, another fiction. That was followed by The Peak by Sam Guthrie, fiction. Stand By Me, RP, by Dave Steele, poetry. And The Last Laugh by Steve Jones. Thank you for joining us on Hear This Today. I'm Frances Keeland. If you would like to join the library, if you would like to contact the library, you can always ask to speak to Maureen O'Reilly about events that are coming up. She's always happy to let you know how to register for different things. You can always call 1300 654 656. That's 1300 654 656. 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
12: 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I'm Sandra Martin, and today I'm joined by readers Kim Rosenblum and Mike Lever. Today's topics include an item on Amanda Seyfried, writers and their cats, and another one on chess. 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
13: 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Writers and Their Cats, No Muse Like One That Muse, by Narva Atlas and Bob Eckstein. Cats are an author's best friend because they remind you that 90% of writing is staring out a window, wandering aimlessly around your apartment naked, or inadvertently falling off a countertop. But cats are an author's hero because in those moments when you are completely bereft of ideas, when you feel you have no more left to say, they will run across your laptop and effortlessly type AHDIC-TOF24-42HNC-862-JJVS, reminding you once more of the sheer power of the written word. And that was by Francesco Marchiuliano. T.S. Eliot became known for his eccentrically named imaginary cats and took his own advice when it came to naming his real-life cats. Jelly Lorem and Bustopher Jones were two of several real-life cats that had counterparts in Old Possum's Book of Practical Cats. Mungo Jerry, Rumpelteazer, Petty Paws and George Pushdragon were also among his many extravagantly named cats. Helen Gurley Brown never thought of herself as a great writer, but she considered cats and writers superior breeds who are naturally drawn to one another. Cats are good company, she observed, but not to the point that they interfere with the focus and thought process of an often lonely profession. Cats are beautiful, smart, perverse, outrageous, funny, and satisfying. They are probably the best of all creatures. Cats first, then people, and everything else comes after that. By Tracy Chevalier. My cat Treacle was not a great reader, but she would often come over from her sofa to mine where I was curled up in one corner writing. Treacle would push her way onto my leg to sit on my knee and stare, sometimes glare, down at my notebook. Very occasionally she would reach out with her paw and tap my pen. Then, suddenly bored since no food was forthcoming from pen, ink or paper, she would leap down and take up her position again on the other sofa, clearly annoyed at the fruitlessness of her wasted visit. From Judy Bloom, Chanel, C-H-A-N-N-E-L-L-E, spelling by my young daughter, who over 16 years sat on my typewriter, my desk, my keyboard, and my head, usually while I was trying to sleep. She was the inspiration for Minka, Davy's cat in Tiger Eyes. She went to college with my daughter, then came back and spent her last years with us. I still miss her. Now my daughters have the cats and I get to visit. Truman Capote may have had more in common with Orangey, who portrayed the nameless cat in Breakfast at Tiffany's, than with his own gentle feline companion, Diotima, Film directors loved Orangey for his acting ability, but he was something of a diva. He was known to scratch and bite actors when displeased. Similarly, Capote was lauded for his talent, but was prone to gossiping, backbiting and vindictiveness. Given the chance, could he and Orangey have been good friends? Or being somewhat alike, would the claws have come out? As the deaf kitten grew into adulthood, he came to be named Bob, but would forever be known as the master's cat. When Bob died, Charles Dickens had his paw fashioned into a letter opener. For the Victorians, it wasn't unusual or even weird to have parts of beloved animals taxidermied and incorporated into functional objects. It served to preserve memories of precious companion animals. The ivory and cat paw letter opener is on permanent display in the New York Public Library's Schwarzman Building, inscribed CD, in memory of Bob, 1862. Beverly Cleary's desire to write took root many years before she set a single word to paper. In her long, prolific career, she wrote only one book starring a cat, Socks, though Picky Picky plays a role in the Ramona books. Evidently unbothered by being upstaged by a dog named Ribsy and a motorcycle-driving mouse named Ralph, Kitty remained a devoted deskmate for many years and many books to come. Beverly was never again at a loss for ideas. For someone who adored cats as he did, Mark Twain had a knack for saddling them with awfully strange names. The family's Hartford home, now the Mark Twain House and Museum, offered plenty of room to roam for sow mash and famine, as well as Stray Kit, Soapy Sal, Lazy, Motley, Satan, Sin, and others whose names Susie found remarkably funny. These handles paled in comparison with Blatherskite, Pestilence, Deuteronomy, Sackcloth, Ashes, and Zoroaster, to name a few of the many cats who shared the Clemens family home. And that was Writers and Their Cats, from Reader's Digest, February-March 2026, pages 97 to 112.
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14: This article comes from Mind Food magazine, March 2026, page 106. It's entitled Our Favourite New Books. On the subject of health, the first one is The Supreme Gift by Paulo Coelho, from HarperCollins. Contrary to what we are used to hearing, the greatest treasure in the spiritual life is not faith, but love. No matter what your religious beliefs are, this feeling is, without doubt, the most rewarding way to live. In The Supreme Gift, Paulo Coelho adapts Henry Drummond's text, offering a real and powerful message that will help us incorporate love into our daily life and experience all its transformational power in our lives. The next book is called The Fibre Factor by Dr. Joanna McMillan, and this is published by Penguin. Nutrition scientist Dr. McMillan reveals why fibre was forgotten and how re-embracing a diversity of fibres can revolutionise your health and well-being. 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Benefits of breathwork include sleeping better, boosted focus, beating stress, and elevating your fitness. The next book is entitled Wisdom from the Ocean by Robert Ken, and this was published by the Vigilat Group. We've all been there, exhausted by one of life's waves, or maybe it's turned into a rip. We struggle to keep afloat. Author Robert Ken found many parallels between living his life and what he has learned from the most powerful place of all, the ocean. For this book, he interviewed surfers across Australia, discovering relatable strategies that helped them shift from merely surviving to thriving in life. Each chapter is based on a conversation Ken had with a different surfer. Whether it's relationship dilemmas, mental health struggles, or making major life decisions, the book imparts the wisdom these surfers have learnt from the sea. And that article, Our Favourite New Books, was from Mind Food Magazine, March 2026, and taken from page 106.
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0: Virginia. Down in the morgue at the old Deloraine police station, the white wooden door swings on its hinges and the concrete slab lies cold and bare. Once, bodies lay on the slab, bodies that had attained their current condition in suspicious circumstances. Once, serious, straight-faced men poked and prodded at the corpses and tried to unlock the mysteries that the flesh hid. Concerned only with the bodies, if spirits rose from those carcasses and drifted through the bricks, they never noticed. But some of the deceased did leave something behind. Or at least that's the belief of the police officers who have passed through the Deloraine station. They say that the ghosts come from the morgue, souls departing their bodies but staying bound to the building. One policeman tried to spend the night there, but found the task completely beyond him, as the spirits made their presence felt, and their presence was not conducive to a good night's sleep. As he laid down his head, a door creaked open somewhere in the station. A second later, slam. The officer sat bolt upright as the crash of it closing reverberated throughout the building. Out of bed he got to do the rounds, check every corner of the station and make sure all was in order. There was nothing untoward. Nobody else was there. Nothing was out of place. He returned to his bunk. As soon as he was horizontal, creak, slam, he barely caught himself before falling out of bed. Around the station he went again, all alone, peeking into shadows and checking windows. As he walked, a freezing breeze suddenly swept through the corridor. A murmuring crept to the very edge of his hearing, indistinct voices, a faint buzzing in his head. He turned to return to the sleeping quarters, and the door right behind him banged like a gunshot. Hurrying back to his room, he gathered up his things and left, swearing never to spend another minute in that place at night. The murmuring followed him out the door. Slamming doors are common at Deloraine. One copper had to head to Westbury Station to complete his work because the constant opening and closing of doors by no visible mechanism was making it impossible to concentrate. But who is it playing silly buggers with the cops? Who's making it hard to work and even harder to sleep at Deloraine Police Station? Officer Delwyn Code believes that the culprit is a friendly young woman who lives in a cupboard. One of the cupboards in the old police house at the station's rear, to be exact, which may explain why she feels a bit cramped when someone wants to sleep in there. For some reason, I think it's a she. I don't know why. I think because she's a gentle ghost. She's not violent. She's a friendly ghost, said Code, betraying her own internalisation of regressive gender roles. I think she comes in and out of the cupboard because the door keeps opening. You lock it and the next day it will be open. Certainly a lady ghost living in a cupboard is not the most frightening presence a police station could have in it. Even most non-ghosts in the place are probably scarier. If the cupboard-dwelling spirit gets a little playful on occasion and gives officers the odd jump scare, that is surely a small price to pay for having Tasmania's most interesting cop shop. And that was The Cupboard in the Cop Shop from 100 Tales from Australia's Most Haunted Places by Ben Popgee, pages 61 to 62.
1: 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The classic toy holds a special and surprising familial connection to one writer's New Zealand childhood home. This is by Mary Garden. I've never had any interest in troll dolls, yet recently I found myself a bit obsessed, spending days down a rabbit hole exploring their history. These dolls have a strong connection to my childhood town of Tauranga, New Zealand. Let me explain. In 1963, when I was 12, we moved from our acreage at the end of Leavers Crescent, now Kings Avenue, on the Otumatai Peninsula to a place in the middle of town. Staying on the peninsula for 6 years was a record. My father was very unstable and restless, always on the move. Our house was sold to a Danish family, Christian Nebo Pasgard, his wife and two sons, who had immigrated to New Zealand in 1949. They gave my parents three paintings, two girls, Marie with dark hair.

0: there and Leonie blonde and a boy Jean. Mum said they reminded her of my sister Anna, my brother Robert and me. She kept them through all their many moves, unusual for her as she had to chuck away a lot of stuff, and when she went into a nursing home in 2007, I took them to Australia. They now hang in my lounge. For some reason, I thought the Paz Guards had invented troll dolls. What I discovered is more interesting. They manufactured these dolls in a factory at Sulphur Point on the western side of Tauranga Harbour. They'd been granted a license by the Danish creator Thomas Dam. This only came to light after an extract of my book, My Father's Suitcase, a memoir on family secrets and dysfunction, was published in the New Zealand Herald in 2024. Sue Reynolds, administrator of the Facebook group Tauranga History Online, shared the extract, and suddenly people I hadn't heard from since primary school were commenting, and friends of my brother were recounting long-forgotten escapades. Dave Okerby, who hung out with my brother as a teenager, recalled, "Robert was a live wire and an avid drinker. One weekend we polished off my father's Drambuie. He wasn't impressed when he found the bottle empty weeks later." Others remembered building huts in willow trees and smoking under the Causeway Bridge. Lindsay Howland recalled stealing his father's Model A car and tearing down Levers Road with the neighbourhood kids. I hadn't remembered any of this at the time I was writing my book. I mentioned that we had sold the house to the inventor of troll dolls, but I was soon corrected and provided a link to a 2019 post on troll doll history in New Zealand, history and natural history, which explains the Paz Guard connection. I was surprised at the affection for trolls, with people sharing stories of their own. I have my original troll from the late 1970s. He is sky blue with blue hair. He is adorable. I have an original NZ Thomas Dam boy. He has been my best, most loved companion since 1977. I named him Michael. My father brought me a troll doll in the 60s. I love him. He's very special. There was similar enthusiasm back on Tauranga History Online. I worked for the Paz Guards. I remember pulling trolls from the moulds. My father knew the Paz Guards. We had two of the first troll. One had white sheepskin hair, the other brown. We had lots of trolls and visited the factory. His wife had very black hair and wore red. Our neighbour used to sew and dress hundreds of troll dolls. My grandmother brought my troll when I was 4. He's 60 now. His name is Littley. My curiosity piqued, I discovered a troll collector called Damien Sutton from Katikati. He has about 1,500 trolls and has been collecting them since he was 8. "I've loved them all my life," he told me. He runs the Facebook group Troll Collectors New Zealand, which has over 200 members. Even though Damien is the largest collector in New Zealand, it was only in the last few years that he learned about the Tauranga factory. That made me want to find out more about these dolls and their origins and how they had been made just down the road from my childhood home. The first troll was created in Denmark by Thomas Dam, 1915 to 1989. A baker by trade, Dam turned to carving wooden figurines after the war. His carved trolls for a Christmas window display became so popular, he began to mould them from rubber, then PVC. In 1959, he founded Dam Things and dubbed his creations Good Luck Trolls. His trolls had bow legs, pot bellies, wrinkled faces, wild woolly hair, pointy ears, wide grins, and 4 stubby fingers on each hand. "They were so ugly you couldn't help but laugh," Dam reportedly said. "And when you laugh, luck follows." They became an international sensation and a covetable good luck charm. Dam granted only 2 licenses worldwide, one to a Florida company and one to Christian Pasgard and Tauranga in 1960. By the early 1960s, New Zealand newspapers advertised the dolls for 39 shillings and sixpence, selling fast or while they last. As I read, I kept picturing our house on Lever's Crescent and our bike rides down to Sulphur Point, amazed that a factory just down the road had been churning out these strange little creatures for the world. Not a lot of people know that troll dolls used to be manufactured in Tauranga. That's something to boast about. As their popularity grew, most were then exported to Australia. An article in the Export News, published by the Department of Industries and Commerce, said 20,000 pounds worth of Lucky Troll dolls had been sent to Australia. This is a quote. "The story of the troll doll demonstrates the willingness of people to accept things strange and new. If the sales pattern followed in the Northern Hemisphere is an indication of their lasting popularity, Lucky Trolls will continue to work their spells for some years to come." End of quote. New Zealand dam trolls were distinct, with New Zealand sheep wool hair, unique colours and outfits, and buttons of snaps. They were stamped NZ on the foot and Thomas Dam on the back. When Pasgard died in 1969, his sons carried on for a few more years before the craze faded. I don't remember owning a troll doll. By then I was more interested in Elvis, the Beatles and boys than toys. Trolls saw a revival in the 1990s, mostly cheap imitations with fluorescent hair. My daughter, born in 1983, adored these goofy toys, and though I'd got it wrong, I would have told her that the inventor bought our house in Tauranga. She thought they were cool and cute, stroke ugly, and still sings the theme song from Trolls Musical Adventure. Her own daughters now play with a few of hers. The rest are boxed up in what she calls her Museum of Childhood Memories. In 2003, the Toy Industry Association named troll dolls one of the most memorable and creative toys of the 20th century. An iconic toy, and one with an unexpected thread back to my childhood in Tauranga. I found myself falling in love with these weird dolls too, and had to have my own. I bought an original made in Tauranga on Etsy and named him Henry, after my kind and generous grandfather. Mary Garden is a New Zealand-born writer and journalist living in Australia. Her memoir, My Father's Suitcase, can be found in all good bookstores or purchased directly at marygarden.com.au. That article was from readersdigest.com.au from the My Story section, Troll Dolls Be Damned, written by Mary Garden. And our readers are going to share this next item, which is quite lengthy.
1: This article is from Heroes, Simon S. Montefiore, pages 68 to 70. In a reign of over 40 years, Charlemagne, literally Charles the Great, transformed his Frankish kingdom into a Christian empire that extended from France's western coast eastward into Germany, northward into the Low Countries, and southward into Italy. Charlemagne was not only a conqueror, he also presided over a court renowned for its artistic and scholarly achievements, especially in the preservation of classical learning. Charlemagne, 768 to 814. Charlemagne succeeded to the throne jointly with his brother, but the latter's death 3 years later left him in sole possession of the crown. His drive for power shored up by a sense of divine purpose, Charlemagne set about building a Christian superstate. He conquered Lombardy and, in a series of prolonged campaigns, subdued and converted the pagan Saxons. A decade later, he conquered Bavaria, uniting the West Germanic tribes into one political entity for the first time. His influence extended still further. Campaigning from his Bavarian base, Charlemagne turned the Avar principalities in modern-day Hungary and Austria and the Slavic states along the Danube into dependence of the greatest empire since that of the Romans. Only once, when he made an unsuccessful incursion into Spain, was Charlemagne's effort to dominate Europe thwarted. Charlemagne's achievement raised him from king to emperor. His coronation by the Pope in Rome at the Christmas Mass of AD 800 represented a revolution in papal policy. The papacy had formally aligned itself with the rulers of Byzantium, the eastern successors of the emperors of Rome, but relations had soured. In contrast, Charlemagne, aware of the Pope's power to bestow legitimacy on a ruler, made strenuous efforts to keep on good terms with the Holy See, particularly as he made ever bolder incursions into northern Italy. It paid off. When Pope Leo III anointed him emperor, the papacy signified that it was turning its back on the East and would henceforth seek protection from the West. In the short term, Charlemagne's achievement of imperial status simply legitimized his control over Rome. But its ramifications echoed down the centuries. His imperial constitution, titles, and practices became the model for France's future dynasty, the Capetians, and his empire evolved into the Holy Roman Empire, which was to play such an important role in European history, until finally dissolved in 1806. Christendom's political and religious balance was transformed. The so-called Carolingian Renaissance, named after Charlemagne himself, similarly transformed Western Europe's spiritual and cultural life, as Charlemagne strove to fulfill what he saw as his divinely sanctioned purpose, the creation of a truly Christian empire. From the early years of his reign, Charlemagne sent out appeals for copies of remarkable or rare texts, whether Christian or classical. Libraries and schools flourished in monasteries and cathedrals across his realms. At his court at Aix-la-Chapelle, Aachen, Charlemagne gathered together Europe's most eminent scholars to instruct a new generation of the clergy, seeking to set up a chain of learning that would ultimately disseminate this Christian culture to the people. Greek was revived and the intensive learning of Latin became compulsory in all educational establishments. Charlemagne's single-minded drive for empire did breed a certain ruthlessness. He had few qualms about dealing with rivals, even among his own family. His nephews mysteriously disappeared when they fell into his hands. He deposed his cousin in order to conquer Bavaria, and when his hunchback son Pepin rebelled in 792, he put down the revolt with brutal force. Having secured the Pope's approval for his conquest of Italy by promising to increase papal territory, Charlemagne reneged on the deal, keeping Lombardy for himself. When the Saxons rebelled after accepting his sovereignty and converting to Christianity, Charlemagne was merciless. He considered their rebellion apostasy as well as treason, and he put it down with a level of violence rare even in his own violent era. On one occasion, he executed 4,000 Saxons in a single day. Yet in general, he respected the rights and traditions of the lands he conquered. Charlemagne's empire did not long survive his death. Subsequent generations could not provide a ruler to match his ability, his charisma, and his strength of purpose. Charlemagne had made vast strides in the establishment of sound legislative and judicial practices, but it was still the ruler rather than institutions that bound together the realm. In the centuries after Charlemagne's death, Europe's monarchs often sought to enhance their own image by associating themselves in some way with his legend. France's Capetian kings had themselves anointed in the same manner as he had, while in Germany, the Holy Roman emperors claimed to be his true heirs. Almost 1,000 years after Charlemagne's death, Napoleon was declaring himself his successor. Little wonder that one of Charlemagne's court poets described him as the King Father of Europe.
2: Imperial coronation. Pope Leo III's coronation of Charlemagne as emperor was one of history's most extraordinary Christmas presents. On Christmas Day, AD 800, Charlemagne was attending Mass in St. Peter's Basilica in Rome for the consecration of his son, the future Louis the Pious, as King of Aquitaine. As Charlemagne rose from prayer, the Pope slipped an imperial crown on his head. While the Romans present acclaimed him as Augustus and Emperor, the astonished Charlemagne, who a minute before had been kneeling at the tomb of the first Pope, found himself with the current incumbent at his feet, adoring him after the manner of emperors of old. According to the chronicler Einhard, Charlemagne's imperial coronation caught him completely off guard. Had he known what was going to happen, the emperor reportedly said, he would never have gone to the basilica that day. Charlemagne's outrage was perhaps slightly feigned, and the smoothness of the operation suggests that there was almost certainly an element of pre-planning. The immediate beneficiary was Leo III. The previous year he had briefly abandoned Rome for Charlemagne's protection after his enemies, the Roman nobility, had attacked him in a procession and threatened to blind him and remove his tongue, an effective if somewhat extreme way of disqualifying him from office. The distant and fissile Byzantines, busy blinding each other as they tussled for the imperial throne, were no help. By making Charlemagne an emperor, Leo secured himself a powerful protector, placing Rome, as the chronicler Theophanes wrote, in the hands of the Franks. Leo also soothed his own wounded ego by setting the momentous precedent that the Pope had authority to confer the imperial crown. It was an entirely illegal action. Christendom already had an emperor in Byzantium, and technically the Pope had no right to create any more. Charlemagne, who had gone to Rome to restore the state of the Church, which was greatly disturbed, found himself having to restore the political balance of Christendom, which Leo III's unilateral action had disturbed even more. Charlemagne even proposed marriage to the Byzantine Empress Irene to reunite the East and West, although the plan came to nothing when Irene was deposed shortly afterwards. Charlemagne adopted few imperial pretensions. When he made his will in 806, he decreed that his realm should be divided among his three sons. The Byzantines did eventually deign to acknowledge him as emperor, although they refused to automatically recognise his successors. For his part, Charlemagne laid no claim to their throne, and when Charlemagne consecrated his own son emperor, he made it clear that he would do things differently. The ceremony was held in Aachen, and on receiving the crown from his father, Louis placed it firmly on his head himself. And that was Charlemagne 768-814 from Heroes by Simon S. Montefiore, pages 68-70.
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2: Bright Star. With cult hits such as Mamma Mia and Mean Girls in her CV, along with Oscar-nominated roles and hit TV series, Amanda Seyfried is riding high, never happier, and now juggling her showbiz duties along with family and home life on the farm. Seyfried takes on one of her most challenging roles ever. These are words by Michelle Manelis from Mind Food magazine, March 2026, pages 14 to 17. It's a few days before Christmas and the Wi-Fi goes out at Amanda Seyfried's home, a 1930s farmhouse tucked into the Catskill Mountains of upstate New York. She shares the 18-acre rustic property with her husband, actor Thomas Sadowski, the newsroom, their two children, her mother, and their barnyard residence, which include horses, goats, chickens, and a 35-year-old pony. The newly minted 40-year-old movie star had been knee-deep in mud only minutes earlier and is about as far from Hollywood, geographically, spiritually and metaphorically, as one can get. Wearing little makeup and appropriate farm attire, a loose sweater and jeans, She laughs as she explains, "My God, it was so icy this morning. And when it rains up here, the Wi-Fi goes." She shrugs. "So now I'm in a place near my home where I can Zoom." It remains unfathomable to many that Seyfried opted to ditch the glamour of a Hollywood lifestyle for rugged terrain and the rigours of farm life. Her family decamped there in 2020 to wait out COVID-19, a move intended to be temporary. But immersed in nature and surrounded by animals, Seyfried discovered that this quieter life helped mitigate her anxiety and OCD issues. It's not only a more enjoyable way of living, it's vital to her mental health. Watching her on a morning news program a few days earlier, I tell the Oscar-nominated Golden Globe and Emmy Award-winning star, she appeared as comfortable trudging through the mud in a puffer coat, old track pants and rain boots feeding the herd of goats, as she does treading the red carpet in designer gowns. "Actually more comfortable," she corrects me. Born in Allentown, Pennsylvania, she is the daughter of an occupational therapist and a pharmacist. As a preteen, Seyfried began modelling, a precursor to an acting career she embarked on at age 15, appearing on daytime soap operas like As the World Turns and All My Children. Her breakthrough role arrived in the cult teen comedy Mean Girls, 2004, followed by mainstream international success when she landed the lead in Mamma Mia, showcasing her comedic chops as well as her considerable singing talent. Running parallel to her film ascent was a pivotal role on HBO's Big Love, 2006 to 2011, which cemented her dramatic credibility. On perusing her expansive litany of work, I'm reminded of past interviews with her in which she often arrived accompanied by her beloved Australian shepherd, Finn. His welcome presence was on hand as she promoted the following projects: Jennifer's Body, 2009, Dear John, 2010, In Time, 2011, Les Miserables, 2012, Lovelace, 2013, and First Reformed, 2017. She reprised her role in Mamma Mia, Here We Go Again, 2018, before delivering one of her most acclaimed performances in Mank, earning an Oscar nomination for Best Supporting Actress. She gravitated to meatier roles on the small screen, such as her award-winning turn as Elizabeth Holmes in The Dropout, followed by the psychological drama The Crowded Room, and last year's crime drama Long Bright River. Her most recent film saw her starring opposite Sydney Sweeney in the thriller The Housemaid. Next up, and among her most ambitious undertakings, is the musical drama The Testament of Anne Lee, which is expected to add to her award collection this season.
1: Physically demanding role. The Testament of Anne Lee is a musical biopic centred on the Manchester-born religious leader who brought the Shaker sect from England to the US in 1774. Regarded by her followers as the female embodiment of Christ, Lee championed radical beliefs for her time, including celibacy, communal living, pacifism, gender equality, and ecstatic worship. Fearless and uncompromising, she emerged as a formidable leader and a feminist by necessity, operating within the severe constraints of the 18th century. Clearly, Seyfried admires Lee and is genuinely passionate about the film. There were always people that stood their ground through history. It was just whether it was more dangerous than other times. I think we should never stop standing our ground as women to be seen and to be treated equally in business and everything else. We are still seeing too many male everything, but if you feel that you have a spot at the table like everyone else, you're a feminist. And if you're speaking out about it on other women's behalf, you're a feminist, she says. But Anne Lee fought for many things. She wasn't only a feminist. She laughs at her unbridled enthusiasm. When you get me talking about Anne Lee, I can go for hours and I won't stop unless I have to pee or I have to call my kids. Directed by Norway's Mona Fastvold, who co-wrote and produced last year's Oscar-winning film The Brutalist, Seyfried leads an impressive cast that includes Lewis Pullman and New Zealand's Thomasin McKenzie, who plays Mary Partington, Anne Lee's devoted follower, and the narrator of the film. For Seyfried, it was her most physically demanding performance to date, and also the most liberating. "I'm not the same musician that I was before this movie in any way," she says earnestly. "A part of my ego has gone. I'm no longer listening to how I sound, but feeling whatever it is that I'm singing and playing." Anne Lee didn't need to be a perfect singer, and I think I've been so hung up for so long on my voice, and I've had a lot of regrets about how I've sounded in movies. What's so funny is that it's no longer important to me. It's amazing to be liberated from that negative feeling of needing to be perfect, because of course that's impossible. It was a challenging shoot on many levels, and the film was shot in various locales, including Hungary and Sweden. "I was exhausted by the whole project. We brought our kids with us too." Although Seyfried doesn't mention Sadowski by name and continues to keep that relationship private, he remains integral to every component in her life. And of course, the family's presence in Europe wouldn't have been complete without Finn, so he also came for the shoot. "They were long days, always dancing, always singing, always movement," says Seyfried. The Shakers are known for their brand of ecstatic worshipping, which includes shaking, trembling, yelling, and dancing wildly. From watching the film, it's understandable she was exhausted. "I think I was falling apart a little bit, which is fine. I can fall apart because I'm built sturdy, I think."
2: The campaign circuit. The conversation turns to the award season and ensuing campaign circuit, of which she is very much a part this year. The all-consuming business of vying for a nomination is not unlike a political campaign in terms of pressing flesh and endless selfies, which brings a different kind of fatigue. She says, "I talked to you when I campaigned for Mank, and that year I did everything from my barn via Zoom, with everybody at home. It was COVID-19, I had a baby, and I was pumping and feeding him at lunchtime. It was so perfect," she smiles. However, it's 2026, and she is required to do the rounds in person. "Now I'm dealing with planes, walking and running from place to place, and the car journeys. It's great, but it's so much easier when you can just sit in one place and talk. This," she gestures to the confines of a small room, "is more ideal." Shifting in her seat, she continues, "The machine for campaigning is relentless. I respect all the women vying for the nominations, but I wish it felt less like a competition and more like a meeting of the minds. But of course, you can't take the competition aspect out of it because there is a winner," she concedes. "And I also know that it's better to be in the conversation than not." One can only imagine the proverbial whiplash that occurs when she leaves her hands-on farm life duties and switches gears to inhabit her movie star persona, where she's being waited on hand and foot. "It's jarring sometimes," she agrees. "When I'm away, I'll get used to waking up and getting room service, which is so cosy. Then I'll be home and I'll have to actually go out and walk on ice to open up and feed the animals. This morning, for example, there was no one to help me. It was raining and my pants got soaked," she laughs. "And that's okay, I chose this." Seyfried has carved out an enviable life for herself, grounded in reality while she can dip in and out of her life as a movie star and all the trappings it entails. "Yes, I can see that. I'm so lucky to have both." Her enormous blue eyes widen. "But I do love room service," she confesses. "Well, who doesn't?" "Yes," she agrees enthusiastically. "It's the best."
1: Take charge attitude. With an ever-evolving take on the star treatment bestowed on her, she offers, "Very early on in my career, I was very uncomfortable with people treating me as if I'm more important than other people in the room." She leans forward. "Because it's actually bullshit. You're not more entitled to anything more than anyone else. But they treat you like that, so you operate the way they want you to. It's actually a form of control, I believe," she says. "And I was not having it. They'd be like, 'Would you like anything? What do you need?' And I'd say, 'No, I'm good.' Her candor and take charge attitude is refreshing. But now I'm better with it. I'll ask for help if I need it, and if people are offering me something, I'll effing take it, whereas before it felt icky and not truthful. I was always submissive about things in good ways and bad," she explains. I've learned a lot of things about being submissive, and I've learned that you shouldn't always be. Though I'm still more on my back foot than on my front foot, I think, in life, in some ways. Finding a commonality between her two disparate lifestyles, she says, I also feel nurtured at home, even though I have a lot of responsibilities. The path that led to said responsibilities originated when she met Sadowski. It was 2015, and they were cast as a couple in the off-Broadway play, The Way We Get By. At the time, both were in other relationships. But in 2016, when they reunited on screen, again playing lovers in the film The Last Word, their chemistry crossed the threshold from fantasy to fact. They took their on-screen romance off-screen, married the following year, and shortly thereafter welcomed their daughter, Nina, now 8, followed by a son, Thomas, now 5. There remains a mystery surrounding their son's name. Fun fact, I don't know how it got started, but Thomas is his middle name, and so I let people think that's his name, she says. Seyfried's prior relationships include an on-again, off-again romance with Dominic Cooper, whom she met on the set of Mamma Mia. She was linked to actors Desmond Harrington from 2012 to 2013 and Justin Long from 2013 to 2015. She was also reportedly paired with Alexander Skarsgård, Josh Hartnett and James Franco. Seyfried draws on her maternal learning for the roles she takes on. With Anne Lee, I brought my own mum guilt to the role. I think once you're a parent, you have a deeper insight into what parenting is. It becomes a bigger priority than anything in life. I'm attracted to roles that are mothers because the struggle is real. It's a huge piece of you going forward in your life when you have kids. It changes everything. Every choice you make and changes the things you end up loving to do, your hobbies, your travels.
2: Always singing. Unsurprisingly, if you were to visit the Seyfried Sadowski home, you'd find her singing around the house. I'm always singing and my guitar is always tuned to the 4th fret. It seems that her children have inherited their mother's ear. My kids are starting to learn instruments, she beams. My son sings and my daughter is taking songwriting and vocal lessons. And she's learning the ukulele. It's the best thing ever to be able to sing with her, she gushes. They both have really good voices, thank God. It's so great. I'm always singing, no matter what. How much have her own interests influenced her kids? What does she think is nature versus nurture? Well, I like to impart my own passions, and I'm guilty of this now, I realise. I don't know if that's a good or bad thing as far as talking my kids into certain things to see if it sticks. My daughter is taking ballet, and that's something I'm so passionate about watching. I love that she loves it, and she dances at home to the Nutcracker. She's just obsessed, she lights up. I have to be sensitive about what it is that I want them to do and what they want to do. Obviously, I have to honour their wishes, but when they collide, it's amazing. Having recently turned the milestone of 40, she confides, all of a sudden my back hurts and I'm seeing a specialist, she says. My knee is blown out and I'm on anti-inflammatories, and I guess being 40 has something to do with it, she smiles. I'm glad to be home right now for Christmas, especially because I've been away and my kids need so much from me after I've been gone. I have to be present for them, so it's tricky. But I love my life. I've never been happier.
1: Breakout performances. From cult teen comedies to beloved star-studded musicals, heartwarming rom-coms, compelling dramas, ripped from the headlines and hit TV series tapping the zeitgeist, Amanda Seyfried has proven to be a versatile actor with star power and an enduring appeal. Mean Girls. She's a standout as Karen, a member of the Plastics, the A-list girl clique at her school, in this 2004 cult teen comedy. Mamma Mia. Seyfried steals the show in the 2008 musical comedy as bride-to-be Sophie alongside co-star Meryl Streep. Big Love. She starred from 2006 as the daughter of a Utah polygamist who juggles relationships with 3 wives in this hit HBO drama. The Dropout. Her stellar role in the 2022 HBO TV series won her a Golden Globe and a Primetime Emmy for Outstanding Lead Actress. Dear John, Seyfried has winning chemistry with co-star Channing Tatum in the 2010 film adaptation of the novel by Nicholas Sparks. That article was entitled Bright Star, Words by Michelle Manelis, and came to us from Mind Food Magazine, March 2026, pages 14 to 17.
0: 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We're heading towards the end of our hour-long program, with just a couple of items remaining. Please stay tuned.
2: 13 Things, Chessmate. From Reader's Digest, February-March 2026, pages 32 to 34. Chessmate by Michael Goodman. Game on. About 1 in 5 Americans play chess at least occasionally. The site chess.com hosts some 30 million matches every day and offers tips to help players at all levels improve. More than 600 million adults play worldwide. Historically, Russia, or the Soviet Union, has had many of the world's strongest chess players. From 1927 to 1990, only 2 world championships weren't won by a Soviet, and in a 1970 competition popularly known as USSR versus the rest of the world, the USSR won. But things are evening out. The current world champion, Gukesh Domaraju, is Indian, and Magnus Carlsen of Norway has been the highest-rated player during the last decade. 6 of the current top 20 players in the world are American. You win the game by checkmating your opponent, but among top players, checkmate is rare since they can see far enough ahead to know when they are going to lose, at which point they usually resign. Players earn ratings based on their performance in tournaments. Typical club players have 1,300 to 1,500 rating points. Those rated higher than 2,200 are masters, and most grandmasters have more than 2,500 rating points. Certain series of moves are named for the places where they were first played or popularised. The Vienna game, the Danish gambit, the London system, the Sicilian defence, and the Yugoslav attack, among others. But the Queen's Gambit has nothing to do with Queens, New York. The name comes from the tactic itself, in which a player purposefully sacrifices a pawn on the Queen's side. Interest in chess has surged since 2020, partly thanks to the popularity of the Netflix series The Queen's Gambit, which was released that year. But the ability to play online, especially during the pandemic, certainly contributed. The number of active users of chess.com doubled from October 2020 to April 2022. Chess hadn't captured so much attention from the general public since 1972, when American Bobby Fischer became world champion after defeating Soviet star Boris Spassky at the height of the Cold War. One of the oldest surviving chess sets is the Lewis Chessmen, named for the island off Scotland where it was found. The set's 900-year-old pieces feature emphatic facial expressions. The British Museum and the National Museum of Scotland house the Lewis chessmen and show close-ups on their websites. The piece we call a knight is called a springer, jumper in German, and their word for pawn translates as farmer. In French, the bishop is known as a jester. In Russian, it's called an elephant. However, in Hindi, the rook is the elephant. The rook is a chariot in Icelandic, and in Bulgarian, it's a cannon. In Italian, the queen is known as the lady, but Estonians refer to her as a flag. Now, the strongest piece, the queen used to be one of the weakest. She became more powerful during the Middle Ages as her range of possible moves expanded. One theory is that Spain's Queen Isabella helped inspire this shift. Today, the queen can move any number of squares in any direction, but 1,000 years ago, she could go just a short distance diagonally. In movies, chess can suggest that a character has intellect or depth. In Casablanca, Humphrey Bogart's character Rick is first shown studying a chess position. In Blazing Saddles, Gene Wilder and Cleven Little get to know each other over a friendly game in the sheriff's office. The James Bond film From Russia With Love includes a chess game, which was based on a real game from the 1960 USSR Championship Tournament. In Ingmar Bergman's The Seventh Seal, a medieval knight plays chess against the character Death to save his life. But in real life, despite their strategic skills, chess champions aren't always known for their mental stability. Bobby Fischer slowly became paranoid after winning the world title in 1972. He even had a dentist remove all his fillings out of fear that his mouth could be used as a radio transmitter. Austrian star Wilhelm Steinitz, the world's top player from 1866 to 1894, claimed he had played chess against God and won. Serious chess players can't help speaking foreign languages. If you take a pawn after it has skipped over a square on its opening move, you are capturing it en passant, in passing in French. To move a bishop behind a certain pawn is called affianchetto, from the Italian fianco, meaning flank. And a position where only bad moves can be played is called Zugzwang. Zug means pull and Zwang force in German. While hotels and exhibition halls are typical tournament venues, Prague Chess Train took players to see the sights in various Central European cities. On board, between stops, they competed for prize money. This popular event hasn't run since the pandemic, but it did inspire a similar concept in India called the Chess Houseboat, which cruises along the Arabian coast. Computers are great at chess since software engines can look ahead and generate billions, if not trillions, of possible positions. The landmark victory for chess computers occurred in 1997 when IBM's supercomputer, nicknamed Deep Blue, defeated the reigning world champion Garry Kasparov, who had beaten the computer just a year prior. And that was Chessmate from Reader's Digest, February-March 2026, pages 32 to 34.
0: You've been listening to The Digest. I'm Sandra Martin and was joined today by readers Kim Rosenblum and Mike Lever. That's all the time we have for on the show today. 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And until we meet again, please stay safe and keep well. Bye for now.
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12: Most of us handle hard times better than good ones. We're almost more comfortable with struggle than with rest, with mourning than with joy. It's strange, isn't it? But Chuck Swindoll says there's a reason for that and also a remedy. Hi, I'm Clayton Bjellin, and today on Insight for Living, Chuck shows us why God doesn't just want to heal your pain. He wants to transform it into something you'll carry forward with gratitude. So let's resume the study that started yesterday, teaching from Esther chapter 9 in the Bible. Chuck titled his message, After the Ache, Celebrate.
13: But I read verses 17, 18, and 19. I read about a people who decided Let's name this day a day for a holiday. Let's call it Purim. All this annihilation of the enemy was done on the 13th day of the month Adar, and on the 14th day, they rested, of course. They made it a day of feasting and rejoicing. How appropriate. The Jews who were in Susa assembled on the 13th and the 14th day of the same month. They rested on the 15th day. Took them a little longer to kill their enemies. And they made it a day of feasting and rejoicing. How appropriate. How good. Therefore, the Jews of the rural areas who live in the rural towns make the 14th day of the month Adar a holiday for rejoicing and feasting and sending portions of food to one another. It reminds me of the spontaneous celebration that occurred shortly after Jamestown and Plymouth. But after enduring the bitterness of winter, the early forefathers of our great country decided to kill a few wild turkeys and in primitive kind of ovens to bake fine cakes and pies and to pull from the land some of the produce and from the sea some of the fish and have a feast to celebrate a giving of thanks to God for surviving the awful winters of the past. It wasn't official until the governor of Massachusetts made it official in their New England. But until then, it was a spontaneous celebration of praise. It was their Purim. Those in the old country said, "You will never make it. You will regret it." And it was their thanksgiving to God for changing their sorrow into joy. It becomes official at verse 20, down through verse 28. And how significant these words appear. Mordecai, whom I believe wrote the book of Esther, recorded these events, and he sent letters to all the Jews who were in all the provinces of King Ahasuerus, both near and far. Now, take notice of several things in this present time. First of all, notice the date of the celebration. Obliging them to celebrate the 14th day of the month and the 15th day of the same month annually. So it was to be an annual holiday. Two holidays, really, the 13th and the 14th. Next, notice the reason for the holiday. Because on those days, the Jews rid themselves of their enemies. And it was a month which was turned for them from sorrow into gladness, from mourning into a holiday. You see, they had already planned who would be buried where and who would die and how. I mean, the families had perhaps rehearsed it in their mind over the dinner table. They knew it was coming until God intervened. And now they chose the very days when they would have been annihilated and exterminated. And they turned those days from sadness and mourning to rejoicing and celebration. It was to acknowledge the change of events. That's the reason for this time of celebration. Look at the expression of it. 22 continues, that they should make them days of feasting and rejoicing and sending portions of food to one another and gifts to the poor. This is all being written into the record. This is the way it will be for the Jews from henceforth. Then the name of the holiday. Thus the Jews undertook what they had started to do and what Mordecai had written to them. For Haman, the son of Hammedatha, the Agagite, the adversary of all the Jews, had schemed against them to destroy them and had cast Pur, that is the lot, to disturb them and to destroy them. And when it came to the king's attention, he commanded by letter that his wicked scheme, which he had devised against the Jews, should return on his own head and that he and his son should be hanged on the gallows. Therefore, call these days Purim, after the name of Pur. And because of the instructions in this letter, both what they had seen in this regard and what had happened to them, let it be written. The custom was to take place annually. The Jews established and made a custom for themselves and for their descendants, for all who allied themselves with them. Look at this, so that they should not fail to mourn. No, to celebrate. To celebrate 2 days according to their regulation and according to their appointed time annually. Ask many people what the book of Esther represents. They will tell you it's a book of tragedy. Now, I don't read tragedy in Esther. They will tell you it's the early Holocaust. There's no Holocaust in Esther. There's a threat of a Holocaust. Do you know this is the only book the Jews can turn to find a roots for their holidays of Purim? Do you know when they still to this day read from the scrolls of Esther that little children and young adults and old alike, when the name Haman is mentioned, they pound on their desks and they pound on tables and even with shoes, they pound on pieces of wood, boo and hiss. And then others, when they announce Mordecai and Esther, they cheer and they shout voices with the voices of joy in honor of Esther. It's a reenactment of the story of triumph. It's called Purim. Look at 28. Here's the purpose. So these days were to be remembered and celebrated throughout every generation. And by the way, it's still going on. Every family, every province, and every city. And these days of Purim were not to fail from among the Jews, or their memory fade from their descendants. There it is. You know, in two or three generations, nobody would have remembered Purim. Oh, only a few. But it's like talking to today's generation about the difficulties of World War II. And they listen, they smile a bit or cock their head to the side, and they have no memory of what many of us call the Great War. You know, in another generation, Vietnam will just be a place on the map. There will be no memory. There will be no sense of anguish, no sadness over loss. Even the emotion would be gone if it weren't for the establishment of a celebration. You see, this is the reason many of us appreciate a return to Washington, D.C., a city of memorials and monuments. Don't you love going there? It is one city that has not considered monuments an extravagance. A number of years ago, my daughter and I jogged early one morning in Washington, D.C. It was in the summer. The sun was just coming up. And we ran from our hotel down to the Washington Monument and turned, and along the lagoon to the Lincoln Memorial, and then over and around the Jefferson Memorial, and then back down to the Vietnam Memorial. At each memorial, we slowed our pace, and we talked as we ran together. We rehearsed a bit of the life or a bit of the history that memorial represented. Memorials represent places to stand and to be quiet, to read and to reflect, and to pass on to the next generation the roots of a nation's heritage. They give the past significance because they give the past perspective. Men and women, one of my main fears of life and lifestyle where most of us live is that we have so few memorials, so few monuments, even mental monuments. Life is lived in the fast lane. Quick decisions, quick money, fast action, strong competition, so little time spent stopping and recording and learning. Have you observed that a divorce can come and sweep across a family and break it and bruise it, and life goes right on? That a young woman can get an abortion, and those who know cluck their tongues, frown, shake their head, and life goes on. And she later regrets it with words she cannot even utter. But life goes on. And for another, there's a financial reversal and a business fails and life goes on. And still another, there's a death or a heartache or a scandal. And before long, it's swept up in the whirlwind of activity and life goes on. And we're left with the anguish of a memory and so little perspective. You see, in order for there to be perspectives, over these things, there must be monuments. There must be memorials. And they must be returned to and learned from and passed on. There must be the Purims in our lives, without which we live rootless, fast-lane lives without much significance. And you know the worst part of all? Our children learn less than little, often nothing, from our failures, our brokenness, and our sorrows. If anything, they learn only to hate like we hated, and to get revenge like we sought to do, or simply to drink themselves to sleep like so many choose to do. In 29 through 30,

authority along with Mordecai to confirm this letter about Purim. And then the letters are sent to all the Jews in all the provinces, according to verse 30. And they established those days of Purim at their appointed times, just as Mordecai the Jew and Queen Esther had established for them. And the command of Esther, this chapter concludes, establishes these customs for Purim, and it is written in the book. There's a memorial established. There's a holiday for reflection. And to this day, even little children, centuries removed from the days of Esther, take off their shoes and pound on desks to remember the name of Haman, and cheer to the top of their voice as they listen again to the name of Mordecai and the name of Esther. They still learn from the ancient scroll. What is all of this saying? How does it relate to our lives today, pray tell? Well, most of all, I think it's saying all of us, when looking back, can see sadness and remorse and nothing else unless perspective is provided. And I think it is saying, unless we provide some kind of perspective, we will do nothing but sigh and grieve over our past. In light of that, I have a suggestion and I have a warning. My suggestion is this, that each one of us raise up memorials, mental monuments that turn tragedies into triumphs. Each one of us. That we raise up memorials to turn tragedies into triumphs. Webster says, a monument is lasting evidence of something or someone notable. Webster defines memorial serving to preserve remembrance, a commemoration. Think back for a moment to the coming of the boll weevil. All of you are old enough to have a few crop failures, disasters. Think back. Have you built a monument to it? It may be too close and too raw for you to do it today, but don't spend the rest of your life licking your wounds over yesteryear, or you will experience a grim future. What did you learn from it? How did it turn in your life? You can't change it. It's over. Sure, you should have known better. Sure, I could leave you with all kinds of shame on the shoulds and woulds and oughts that I could lay on you. You could lay on me. But what did you learn from it? You see, it's that's worth passing on to the next generation and the next. Here's the warning. Don't turn the memorial into a shrine. Isn't it strange those who travel in the land of Israel today are told this is a piece of wood from the cross? And this is a piece of wood from the cross. One cynic said, if I gathered up all the wood that was told me to be a piece of the cross, I could have built a battleship. Who cares about a piece of wood from the cross? It isn't in existence. Who needs it? What I need is a memorial, and God's given it in the table, the bread and the cup. That's the memorial of the cross. And he left it as a legacy for people of faith. And every time we sit at the table, children are to understand, sweetheart, the bread represents the body. Honey, this piece of bread is for his body, which was given for. And the juice, represents his blood. This is a memorial. And we remember this because he died for us. But it isn't a place to worship. We don't worship the elements. We don't bow before the table where they're served. We worship the memory and the significance, the triumph of the cross. This is what makes Christmas so wonderful. See, the enemy would love that we just do nothing but keep it merry. Just Merry Christmas. The legend is told of the time Satan and his demons were having a Christmas party. As the demonic guests were preparing to depart, one grinned and said to Satan, Merry Christmas, Your Majesty.
At that, Satan

0: replied with a growl, "Yes, keep it merry. If they ever get serious about it, we'll all be in trouble. Get serious about it. It is the birth of the baby. It is the coming of God. It is the intervention of God's presence. Get serious. It is the invitation to take him and own him as Lord, Master. Don't seek to find the site where he was crucified. Don't seek to locate the tomb from which he was raised. They've made them all into shrines. You need the Savior." Really, what I offer today is an answer to the ache of life. An answer to the Hamans whose shadows have crossed your lives, and to the would-have-been holocausts that would have devastated your existence. I suggest you make a memorial out of it. And the lessons you learned from it that have turned you into a person God wanted you to be, those are the things to pass on and on and on. I don't know what all of this says to anyone else, but it says a whale of a lot to me. It says, I'm grateful for a book that has recorded the whole story that hasn't quite yet ended. It will next time. But it's a story of triumph that grew out of tragedy, ecstasy out of agony, celebration out of an ache. When they nailed him on a cross, I imagine that night a lot of them got drunk. I'm sure they toasted one another with triumphal words. I'm sure the empty-headed fools that ran the government thought, another crazy gone from us. Finally got rid of that headache. In the eerie hours of the morning, 3 days later, there was the beginning of a celebration. And that's a message we return to every Easter, because God gave us a memorial. My question to you is, how long will you stay at the ache and the heartache and the brokenness of your pain? When will it become for you a Purim, a time to learn and to pass on the lessons, the beginning of the rest of your life? When? Let's bow together, shall we? Imagine for a moment stepping before the real tomb from which he was raised. Imagine looking into the distance and seeing the shadow of the real cross that the sands of time have not erased, the real scene. Now imagine standing before him, whose hands are scarred, whose side was pierced. Are you real sure you have a relationship with him that will take you into and beyond eternity? Are you certain he is your God and Savior? He invites wise people to come to him to this day, to see themselves in their sin and lostness and brokenness, and to come and join the company of the faithful, to come and adore him.
1: Pain has a long memory, but as Chuck Swindoll reminded us today, God specializes in turning mourning into celebration, transforming the very day meant for destruction into a feast. This is Insight for Living, and we're coming near the conclusion of Chuck Swindoll's 12-part biographical study on Esther, a woman of strength and dignity. And while there's still time, we do encourage you to take advantage of the bundle of resources that we've assembled for this study. To access the bundle right now, head to ifl.org.au. That's ifl.org.au. Chuck, we're coming up on another milestone at Insight for Living. On the 30th of June, we'll step into our 47th year of ministry globally. And it's at moments like these, it's imperative we remain laser-focused on our primary mission.
2: Not long ago, I had the privilege of sitting with a small group of young pastors, bright, eager, serious about their calling, and they came loaded with questions. I loved it. One of them leaned forward and asked me something I've been asked 100 times, but it never gets old. He said, "Chuck, how do I quicken the hearts of my congregation in a world that spends more time staring into a cell phone than reading a Bible?" I smiled, because I've been waiting my whole life for that question. Stick to the Word. That's it. That's the answer. Don't chase trends. Don't craft clever self-help messages dressed up in religious language. Don't try to out-entertain the entertainment world. You'll lose that race every single time. Just open your Bible, tell your people who God is, let the text speak, and I promise you, you will never, ever want for an audience. His Word is inexhaustible. His character is genuinely, breathtakingly awesome. And I mean that in the purest sense of the word. Not a hashtag, not a throwaway adjective. Awesome. There is simply no one like Jesus. Here's something you may not know. Insight for Living reaches a remarkable number of pastors. We train them. We resource them. We come alongside them in their calling. And when you impact a pastor, you impact a congregation. When you impact a congregation, the ripple effect spreads through families and then through generations. That's not a small thing. That's a legacy. The cross is worth it, my friend.
1: 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I'm Clayton Bjellin. 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
5: Paddle to the Amazon, the ultimate 12,000-mile canoe venture by Don Starkel. This book is narrated by multiple narrators. August the 29th, Guazare on the Istmo de Medanos, Venezuela. Yesterday morning we were up early, but there was still no possibility of getting on the water. The sun was as relentless as ever, and as we ate our ration of rice for breakfast, I had a craving for water that nearly drove me crazy. It was as if I'd run a marathon on a day of 100 degrees and had been given a few drops of water with which to refresh myself. If I hadn't stood up and walked away from the canoe, I might well have grabbed the water container and been extremely irresponsible. We languished through the morning, afraid that we were going to be trapped here forever. But just before noon, I had a curious feeling that the wind had altered. I felt it first on my skin and in my ears. I stared out to sea and, within minutes, detected a slight reduction in the rush of waves onto the flats. I shouted at Dana, who roused himself from where he was resting by the canoe. He confirmed the sea change. It was all the encouragement we needed. And minutes later, we were packed up and on our way. Having safely launched, we were too excited to take the slow shore route, heading instead east across the south end of the Golfete, attempting to save a few miles. 3 hours of desperate paddling brought us to the little settlement of Coque, partially hidden in a shallow bay. We zeroed in on it like predators and were met on shore by a few villagers who were obviously shocked by our condition. My hunger by now was unbearable, and on landing, I dived into our gear for the aluminium pot, which still held our fish from yesterday, when we'd been unable to bring ourselves to eat it. I tore the top off the pot, and a ghastly, nostril-stinging odour exploded into the air. One of the villagers grabbed the pot from me and threw the fish into the sea. The others took this as a signal, and within minutes we were inside a tidy little house eating corn cakes and fresh fish. I must have downed a gallon of ice water. Dana sat for 10 minutes, shoving food into his mouth with both hands. Villagers gathered until there were 8 of them sitting with us. All of them were concerned about my salt wounds, which were leaking badly. I've counted 20 sores in all. One man brought me some peroxide, and I poured it into the raw flesh, which fizzed like seltzer, as I groaned with the pain. I was then taken to a community bathhouse where 2 men washed me down with bucket after bucket of fresh, cold water. For the first time in weeks, I was free of the terrible burning salt. Next, I was brought a white ointment, which I slathered over my lower legs, bringing a stop to the itching. Dana has not had a single salt sore, perhaps because he spends his nights in a sleeping shell and, on account of it, has fewer insect bites than I have. The bites let the salt in. Early in the afternoon, we were brought more food, tuna and tortillas, or arepas, as they're called here. I ate 3 of them. One would have made a normal meal. A little boy came in and gave us 2 bananas. When we finished eating, we asked the woman of the house to cook us a dozen arepas to take with us when we go. We wanted to pay for them, but she wouldn't hear of it. I don't know what gets into us, but as Dana and I rested late this afternoon, we began talking about moving on, gaining a few miles before dark. We're obsessive about progress. But the thought of ending up on another tidal flat was too much for us, and we opted for the safety of the community. Just before sunset, we were shown to a little sleeping hut made of clay and sticks, with a roof of cactus cuttings. A young man brought us a pair of hammocks and slung them for us, then led us back to his house. As the sun sank, we were joined by half a dozen dark-skinned Indians, who sat talking quietly in a language of their own, occasionally breaking into Spanish. They passed around a bottle of rye whiskey until it was empty, then brought out another, then another. Dana drank nothing, and I took the smallest possible sips, knowing that my ravaged body couldn't take the shock of the alcohol. We were drained beyond telling. Nonetheless, as I lay in my hammock later, my first thought was not to get to sleep. For a few minutes at least, I wanted to savour the comfort of our little hut and the warmth and grace of these generous villagers. With my hammock swaying gently, I drifted into a satisfying sleep. September the 1st, on Istmo de Medanos, Venezuela. We left our little village on the morning of the 29th and proceeded along the south shore of the Golfete, then north up the Isthmus de Medanos to another little place called Guasare, where our friends had told us the isthmus was narrowest and where we could best make our portage. We'd been told to look for, and soon found, an elderly fisherman named Chimo, who welcomed us with a big smile and invited us into his poor little home for arepas and fried fish. When we'd eaten, he gave me two small bottles, one of alcohol, one of mercurochrome, with which I treated my salt sores. At this point I'd have been quite happy to slack off for the afternoon. We'd paddled 22 miles, but we couldn't ignore the magnitude of the portage that lay ahead, and soon after lunch we set out on a reconnaissance mission across the four-mile isthmus. It was important to find the shortest possible route, as we knew we'd need four or five return trips to transport the canoe and all our gear. What a surprise we got. We'd expected the isthmus to be sand, but it was mostly tidal flats. For 3 miles we slogged through brine varying from 6 inches to a foot in depth. My salt sores raged. A mile or so from the far shore we came to a modern restaurant on the well-paved highway that runs the length of the peninsula, north and south. Our final mile took us across high sand dunes, and when we got to within a few hundred yards of the sea, we could hear an old familiar sound, the thunder of breakers hitting the shore. We walked over the final dunes, and our hearts shriveled. 10-foot waves were crashing onto a low shelf of squared-off rock, which extended as far as we could see. There was no way we could launch here. As we walked back over the dunes, we decided to make our launch at the port of La Vela de Coro to the south, where the isthmus meets the mainland and where we knew there was a proper harbour. But to get there, we'd have to haul the canoe some 20 miles down the highway. We'd need a trailer. Could we get one through Dr. Jatum at Coro? We stopped at the restaurant we'd passed earlier and persuaded the owner to let us store our equipment in his fenced-in compound. As there were no phones in the area, we had no idea how long it would take us to get hold of Dr. Jatum. That night, back at Guasare, our friend Chimo introduced us to Rafael Parades, a sport fisherman from Maracaibo, who owns a fishing shack here. Rafael invited us to stay with him and cooked us an excellent supper of pig's feet, onions and peppers. Late in the evening, we were given guest hammocks, adjusted to just the right angle by Rafael's knowing eye. But no sooner had we bedded down than our host began snoring. He then started calling out in his sleep in Spanish. Every few minutes all night, we were wrenched from our slumbers by Rafael's outrageous snorts and yells. The following day, we borrowed a stout 12-foot pole from Rafael, slung two of our equipment boxes from it, and hoisted it to our shoulders. Off we went, sloshing barefoot through the swampy flats of the isthmus, toward the restaurant 3 miles away. We made the trip in just under 2 hours, stopping many times to switch the pole from one side to the other. The restaurant owner, who now introduced himself as Eustochio Betancourt, immediately opened the outside enclosure for us. It's a perfect storage place, safely surrounded by a high wooden fence and paved with concrete. We went into the restaurant for a soft drink and were at once questioned by 5 or 6 patrons. Who were we? Where were we from? Had we been shipwrecked? How many days had we been lost? We know we're not in the best of trim, but it's always a shock to be reminded of how bad we really look. A tourist from Germany bought us an order of yucca. Another bought us a beer and a soft drink. One man, seemingly overcome by our story, gave us 30 bolivars, about $7.50 US. I tried to give it back to him, but he wouldn't take it. We limped back through the flats to Guasare and again hung 2 equipment boxes from our pole. This time our trip took nearly 3 hours, and when we reached the restaurant, the owner himself bought us a beer and a soft drink. Again, we returned to Guasare, tired now to the point of collapsing. Rafael had returned to Maracaibo, but had given us permission to use his shack, which we did to the fullest. Good big supper, good big sleep, with no snoring. We were up early yesterday morning, this time to transport our empty canoe. Luckily, the tide had been high during the night, and we were able to float the canoe across the first quarter mile of tidal flats. From that point, it was a grueling 2.5-mile carry. We spent the better part of the day hanging around the restaurant, writing notes to Dr. Jatum. We gave them to anybody who was willing to take one into Coro. The restaurant is patronised by dozens of travellers on their way up or down the peninsula. All day the Betancourts fed us, and by late afternoon we'd become something of an attraction in the dining room. Unfortunately, not all of those we met believed our tale, and by dinner time a couple of doubters had reported to the Betancourts that we were frauds and couldn't possibly have come all the way from Canada. One of them got out an atlas and scoffed openly when he saw the distance involved. By bedtime, Senor Betancourt himself had begun to have doubts. We went to bed in the compound with our canoe, and just after we fell asleep, one of Senor Betancourt's sons woke us up. "Senor," he whispered, "Dr. Jatum is here from Coro. He's here to see you." I sat up groggily and began mumbling in my half-sleep to Dr. Jatum. But as my eyes adjusted to the dim light, I grew confused. The man I was talking to looked nothing like the man we'd met at Puerto Gutierrez. Then Dana said sharply, "You're not Dr. Jatum, you're a phony. Now leave us alone." Paddle to the Amazon, the ultimate 12,000-mile canoe venture, by Don Starkel. This book is narrated by multiple narrators. Senor Betancourt's son had apparently persuaded a friend to pretend he was the doctor. If we'd acknowledged the imposter, we'd have been caught out in our supposed lies. But Dana had beaten them at their small-minded game. If anything, their machinations worked in our favour, as they were now obliged to accept at least part of our story. Nonetheless, we felt badly that they'd thought it necessary to try to trick us. Right then, we decided that something had to be done and that Dana should hitchhike the 15 miles into Coro in the morning to locate Dr. Jatum in person. I'd have been willing to go myself, but the sores on my leg have become severely infected so that my ankle is nearly twice its normal size and the glands in my groin are grossly swollen. Anyway, Dana was happy at the thought of a day on his own. So at 6 this morning, he was off to Coro. I spent the better part of the day catching up on long overdue chores like washing clothes and installing new tarp clips on the canoe. Late in the morning, I repaired a hole in the bow that had been leaking for weeks. As I was standing looking down the road at about 3 p.m, a blue truck pulled up and a stranger got out. He was looking for me, and on the back of his truck was a good-sized boat trailer sent by Dr. Jatum. One of our notes had obviously gotten through, as the driver knew nothing about Dana's visit to Coro. My credibility with the Betancourts shot back up, and I set to work equipping the trailer for our haul. I found some old lumber and built a bed that would support the canoe and its load, then cut a 7-foot pole and tied it crossways to the hitch as a pulling bar. I then manufactured 2 yokes of heavy rope that would fit over our shoulders. As I worked, I drew disparaging comments from onlookers who said that what we were attempting couldn't be done. One man told me we'd kill ourselves in the hot sun. I smiled through my resentment, and by the time Dana returned in the late evening, having found Dr. Jatum and enjoyed the day in Coro, I had the trailer loaded and ready to go. My only worries now are over the state of our health. My legs have shown no sign of healing, and one of Dana's feet has a number of slow-healing cuts that have been bothering him for several weeks. He's been limping noticeably, angling the foot sideways, as if it had been broken or malformed. Nevertheless, we're excited to be going. September the 3rd, La Vela de Coro, Venezuela. The first few miles of hauling went faster and more easily than I'd expected. I'd balanced our load so that all our energy was going into forward motion, not into lifting. The road was smoothly paved and flat, and was bordered by unrelieved sand dunes and tidal flats, not a tree, not a shrub in sight. We were well fueled for our work, having eaten a magnificent breakfast with the Betancourts before leaving the restaurant. A few motorists sped by us as if the ridiculous sight of 2 men pulling a boat trailer along a desert highway was an everyday occurrence. But many too waved and shouted encouragements as they passed. 5 times during the lunch hour, well-wishers stopped to give us food and drinks. Among the Good Samaritans were 3 men from the little village of Coquoy, where we'd been taken in after breaking away from our tidal beach on the Golfete. They'd apparently been talking to Chemo, and he'd told them we'd be coming this way. They drove up in a silver-coloured jeep, greeted us like long-lost brothers, and presented us with 12 fresh walnut buns. Seeing that I was suffering in the sun, one of them took off his red hat and placed it lovingly on my head. An hour or so later, we were met by a TV crew from Caracas, who were on their way to do a story on the oil refinery further out on the peninsula. Their cameras whirred as they ran along beside us firing questions. The interviewer, Julio Camacho, explained that they were from Venevision, the country's largest television station. Before leaving, he offered his card and told us to look him up when we get to Caracas, and he'll do everything he can to help us out. True to form, not everybody we met was encouraging. One carload of young men stuck their heads out and shouted, "Burros! Burros!" and laughed and hooted, making us feel about as silly as we undoubtedly looked. We limped on like a couple of cripples, sweating profusely. Eventually, we reached a military checkpoint where we suspected we'd be in for a grilling. We weren't even sure whether it was legal to travel as we were doing on a major highway. But news of our trip had preceded us, and we were welcomed not only with courtesy, but with cold drinks and food, sent by Senor Betancourt from the restaurant. The man's continuing generosity seemed like an apology for having doubted our word. The guards at the checkpoint told us the television crew had also been there and had put in a word for us. About 5 p.m., we reached the junction where the road splits, one branch going west to Coro, the other to La Vela. By this time we were severely fatigued and were looking for a place to stop. Dana's foot was practically dragging behind him, and my salt sores were oozing and fiery. The one improvement in our route was that we were now among trees and shrubs. We'd come 15 miles. Not far down the road to La Vela, we came to an unusual park surrounded by a high iron fence, like a zoo. A sign over the arched gate read, "Parque Exposición Don Pablo Saha Coro." It was as good a stopping place as we were going to find, and we shucked off our harnesses, limped to the fence, and broke open a watermelon that had been given to us by a considerate motorist. A security guard invited us into the locked park, and as we pitched camp near the fence, dozens of curious faces peered in at us. A couple of men brought us soft drinks and hamburgers, which they passed in through the iron rails. We later found out that the park was for agricultural and livestock shows. Last night, they had two weary Canadian draft horses on display. We trudged the final 6 miles into La Vela this morning, and were no sooner there than a couple of newlyweds offered to drive us the 10 miles into Coro to change our American money into Venezuelan bolivars. The couple told us they got their kicks out of meeting and helping strangers. We couldn't argue with their pastime. We stocked up on food for the 300-mile paddle into Caracas. We next visited the port captain, Miguel Quintero, an elderly gentleman who was sympathetic and asked a friend to drive us a few miles east along the coast to the ferry terminal at Mauco, where we could get our passports stamped to extend our Venezuelan visas. When we returned, Señor Quintero wrote us a kind letter of reference, which he told us to show to anybody who gave us hassles or from whom we needed a favour. We asked him to keep our boat trailer until Dr. Jatum could pick it up, and he happily agreed. In the late evening, we went down to the beach and laid out our beds. After what we'd been through in the past few days, our launch tomorrow should be easy. September the 8th, San Juan de los Cayos, Venezuela. Venezuela is determined to make schizophrenics of us. We left La Vela 4 days ago with a budding sense of success. We had our letter of support, and, for once, our passports and visas were in order. We were high on our recent friendships and on the reappearance of coconuts and sand beaches on the east side of the peninsula. Clear sailing. But by late morning of the second day, near Sauca, we were caught up in the predictable old scenario. Suspicious boaters, commands, refusals, threats, and guns. At the height of the fray, our 10 captors suddenly snatched us from the canoe and threw us bodily into their boat. One of them held a handgun to Dana's temple and another a rifle to my stomach. Dana's guard was so drunk and shaky I was afraid his gun would discharge from vibrations alone. On shore, he began pouring and slobbering over Dana, who quickly lost his cool and threw him heavily to the ground. But before anyone could react, Wiley Dana went into an exaggerated charade, jumping around, pretending the man had stepped on his bare foot and injured him, thus inviting the retaliation. The Guardia Nacional was summoned, but didn't arrive for 4 hours to check our documents and free us. We just can't get used to this crude sense of justice by which you're detained for no crime and are guilty of no crime until you can prove yourself innocent of no crime. The same night at San Jose de la Costa, we were again hassled for our documents by a local government official. After taking 2 hours to decipher that we weren't dope smugglers or child murderers, the guy at least had the courtesy to treat us to a meal at the local restaurant. Last night at Punta Aguide, we were met on the beach by 5 friendly young men from Valencia who insisted that we join them for a meal. We reluctantly left the canoe and drove inland with them to a little community where they left us while they went for food. In their absence, we drew a crowd of suspicious locals who quickly let us know they didn't want us around. Our friends returned and embarrassed us by attempting to persuade the locals to accept us, nothing doing. At this point, we went and sat in the back of the truck, and our driver and his friends eventually got in and drove us away, but not back to the canoe as we'd hoped. Off we went for miles along the darkest of roads until we reached another ramshackle village, La Pastora, where we were escorted into a grubby cantina lit by candles and oil lamps. But here, too, we were stonewalled by the locals, in particular by 10 young black men who gave us every indication that they'd as soon lynch us as share a meal with us. Back into the truck, insisting now that we be returned to the canoe. By this time, our hosts were nearly frantic to show us some hospitality. Again, they ignored our requests and were only persuaded to comply when we started banging on the back window of the truck and shouting that we wanted to return to the beach, which was now 7 or 8 miles back. Tonight, we're camped at San Juan de los Cayos after a tough day at sea. The coast is becoming increasingly hazardous as we move towards the mountains ahead. The next 50 miles are flagged on our map as dangerous navigation, dangerous for ocean-going ships, let alone our fragile little craft. Dana is again showing the stress, arguing constantly with me over every little difference of opinion. This afternoon after landing, we couldn't agree on the choice of a campsite, and he suddenly threw our maps into the water, and I had to wade in and retrieve them. Later, he dumped one of our supply boxes into the bottom of the canoe. It's all so discouraging and wrenching. Here we are, father and son, isolated in South America, 8,000 miles from home, and what are we doing? Fighting instead of supporting each other. I've reached a point at which anything that separates us is unbearable for me, far more draining than any of the other hazards of the trip. Without each other, there's just no reason to go on. Paddle to the Amazon, the ultimate 12,000-mile canoe venture by Don Starkel. This recording was produced by the Vision Australia Information Library Service in 2024. This recording is copyright. No unauthorised copying, broadcasting or public performance of this recording is permitted.
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The whole weight of the hillside shifting as rock slid against rock and earth oozed and sifted into every newly opened crevice. Wet mud pressed into my mouth like a disgusting kiss. I heard the beat of my blood in my ears, hammering, roaring, louder, finally, than the crash of rock. And then an odd thing. The panic drained away from me, and my mind filled up with images of my boys. It had become hard for me to call up the exact details of their faces, the fall of Jamie's curls across his brow, or Tom's sweet, serious frown at feedings. Now they were before me, vivid as in life. I stopped fighting for movement and exhaled the breath I had been hoarding. There was no air now to give me another. I relaxed my cheek into the rock that would be my cairn and my tombstone. It's all right, after all. I can bear this ending. A dark rim formed around the picture of my boys, and I willed it back. Not yet, not yet. Let me see them a few moments more. But the blackness feathered inwards and their bright faces dimmed. With the darkness came blissful silence, a sudden stop to the beating of blood and the great roaring of rock. I suppose that I would be dead and no one left to make this accounting if Eleanor had abided by my instructions and gone back up the shaft as I had bidden her, and perhaps I might also be dead if Mary too had not disobeyed the both of us. Eleanor had crouched by a column of rock just a few hundred yards from where I did the fire setting. Mary had lowered herself to the cave entrance just off the shaft. Both of them, when they heard the great crashing, had rushed to save me. I came to consciousness, still buried to my neck, but with my face freed by their frantic scrabbling. The silence that had closed in upon me as I lost consciousness had been real. The roaring had stopped, but with it the rockfall. I had not, after all, brought the entire hillside down upon me. As the smoke slowly lessened, the three of us were able to see what had been done. In fact, my work had loosed a pile of the even-sided, gleaming cubes of ore that would give Mary Wickford her dish of lead today, and many more days if she needed. Eleanor and Mary together heaved the rock off me, slab by slab. And then, with their help, I crawled painfully to the shaft and toiled my way slowly to the surface. I do not know how I stumbled back down to the village. I ached all over, and each step brought a fresh spasm. But somehow we made our way with what haste we could, racing against the fading light. Eleanor supported me with one arm and with the other held the end of the burlap on which she and Mary, between them, dragged the oar. We did not stop at the Wickford Croft to retrieve our dress, but went, as we were, straight to the cottage of the barmaster, Alan Houghton. Had I been able, I would have implored Eleanor to spare herself the indignity of being stared at in such a state, but she hushed me when I muttered something about this. After all we've gone through to get justice for this child, Anna, I intend to be there to see that justice done. If old Alan was shocked by the sight of us, mud-bedaubed, rock-grazed, smoke-blackened and sodden, he recovered himself quickly and executed his office, summoning David Burton and as many of the elected men of the body of the mine as could be gathered to the miners' tavern to bear witness. While the miners assembled, Eleanor sent word to the rectory. It was not very many moments before I heard the sound of Antiros's high-stepping hoofs. If I could, I would have slipped away into the yard rather than confront the rector. But Eleanor had set me down before Alan Houghton's hearth and was bathing my grazes with warmed water. She had not troubled with her own toilet, and so when the rector entered the cottage, she rose to greet him just as she was.
For an instant, I do not think he recognized her. She had lost her hat sometime during my rescue, and she stood now bareheaded, her fine hair all mud-caked and falling about her face in hard brown strands. The leathers, too, were daubed with soot and soil. She had a filthy, blood-soaked rag bound around her injured thumb. The rector stood, arrested, just inside the doorway. There was silence from him for a long moment, and I feared he was struggling to contain his temper. Instead, he gave a great laugh and opened his arms to Eleanor. I thought he would embrace her. But then, perhaps mindful of me and the child, or perhaps of his fine white jabot, he stepped back and simply clapped his hands together. When he asked for a full account of our day's work, his voice brimmed with pride. The rector accompanied us to the miners' tavern, and I was relieved at it, for odd as the times were, I did not rightly know how Eleanor Montpellier's reputation would weather this day's doings, falling as they did so far outside what is considered fit for a woman, much less a gentlewoman. But the men, scattered around the courtyard rather than packing the taproom as they would in former times, stood up from their benches as they saw us. "A cheer for the new miners!" called a voice from the rear of the yard. And almost to a man, they gave us their huzzas. Only David Burton looked sour and was silent. The barmaster hung up his great brass measuring dish, as long as a tall man's leg and about as wide as a well-muscled thigh, and Mary came forwards, struggling to drag the burlap laden with ore. The barmaster helped her up onto a tavern table so that she could reach the dish. Carefully, her small face serious, she piled up the ore until the dish was full, and at that, the company cheered again. "Friends," said Alan Houghton, "young Mary Wickford retains the rights over burning Drake Vane. It is hers until such time as her stoves be thrice nicked." And then he stared round the room from under his impressive bushy eyebrows. "And while I'm saying nought about his right to do it, I'd be a man thinking long and hard about cutting any nicks on this child Stowes any time in the near future within our code, though it may well be." I had to sleep that night lying on my grazed face, since my back was abloom with a great bruise where the rock slab had caught me. My arms and shoulders ached worse than my back, and it would be many days before I ceased to feel the weight of the pick each time I lifted so much as a fork. Still, I slept better that night than I had since the night of the poppy dreams. There had been so much futile effort expended since the coming of the plague, so many lives that could not be saved, and hurts that could not be healed. But for one time at least, in that hard season, I had the satisfaction of having done a thing that had come out right. In the days that followed, I tasted what life would be like if I survived through this dying time to see my own old age. It is a great thing to be young and to live without pain, and yet it is a blessing few of us count until we lose it. For many days, my healing body ached at every move. To reach down a crock from a high shelf was a vast effort, to draw a pail of water in agony, and so I had to contrive new ways to go about the simplest of tasks. Sometimes, if she espied me struggling, Mary Hadfield would help me, but I was loath to add my needs to her already ample burdens. So I was uncommonly glad one morning as I went out to battle with the well bucket to mark my father approaching, for I could not think he would grudge me a hand. He was staggering, which was not unusual, but not this day from drink. As he advanced, I saw that it was the weight of what he carried that unbalanced him, a large sack that clanked as he walked.
He was so bent by the load that I think he might have passed without marking me. But when I gave him a good day, he raised his head and hailed me in turn. As he set down the sack, I heard the clang of metal plate. "Eh, girl, and it is a good day, for Widow Brown has paid me in pewter for the graves of her man and boy. I suppose I should thank ye for learning me a lesson that there's a profit in the whole digging trade these days." I did not know how to make an answer to that, and so I asked his help to draw water, which he did, though not without pausing to note that my face looked worse than a cowpat, bruised and swollen as it was. When he hefted his sack and went on, I stood and stared after his retreating back, wondering what kind of ill thing my good intentions might have hatched. All that week, I began to notice that neighbours would break off their conversations when I drew near them, and gradually I became aware that they were speaking of my father, and sourly.

He had, as he had said, set himself up as gravedigger to the desperate. From those too ill or weak to bury their dead, he demanded a high fee. He would take whatever in the house or field had most value, be it the barrel of herring the children counted on for their winter nourishment, the gravid sow, or the precious brass candlestick passed father to son for generations. Sometimes he would take his trophies to the miner's tavern, set them upon the bar, and brag on his cleverness. When even his cronies began to remonstrate with him, he bought off their ill opinion by paying for their ale with the shillings of the dead. He would end every day there, drinking until he could barely stagger home. When I had suggested that he do this work, I had expected that he would take at least some pains about his person so as not to expose Afra and his children to the plague seeds that he might carry from the corpses. But day by day I saw him come and go in the same earth-crusted breeches, and I wondered that even he could be so uncaring. When I encountered Afra at the boundary stone, I begged her to insist that he take more care in this, but she just laughed. "You spend all your time at the Gaudi studying weeds and teas," she said. "Happen 'twould be better if you bethought what other knowledge those two held in their heads." I pressed her to say more clearly what she meant, but it was no use. Afra could be a stubborn soul, and the more I tried to reason with her on this, the more she withdrew, saying only that my father now was proving a good provider for the first time in his history, and she was not about to scold him over it.

fine-spun wool taken from the weaver's cottage, slung over his shoulder. I rushed out into my garth, enraged. "Father," I called, "you know that bale is a thieving price to charge Mrs. Martin for the hour's toil of burying her husband. How can you chouse the suffering so? You bring disgrace upon us by such conduct." He made me no reply, just hawked and spat a glistening gob of green phlegm at my feet, and continued on his way to the tavern. Though Mr. Montpellier's strength had come back to him in some measure since his collapse in the church, he now knew he could not do the sexton's work as well as his own. So my father had no check on his increasing greed. On Sundays we gathered now at Cucklet Delph, as the rector had bidden us. When I stood in the sloping basin, with the black boughs of the rowans arching above me, I saw the great wisdom in what the rector had wrought by moving us all there. For there we were not confronted by the memories of the past and haunted by the missing faces. We could stand where we would on that sward, although most of us kept to the old order, with the yeomen and the miners towards the front, then the artisans, then the crofters and the hands. We placed ourselves so that some 3 yards separated each family group, believing this to be sufficient distance to avoid the passing of infection. The rector had chosen for his pulpit a massive outcrop of limestone, weathered into the shape of an arch. From there, his voice filled the delph. He tried to find sweet words to solve our sorrows, and their music mingled with the tinkling of the nearby brook. My father did not come to the delph, not the first Sunday, nor any following. In normal times, he would have been paraded to the village green and set in the stocks there for such behaviour. But none now had the strength or will to pursue such things, and the stocks had stood empty for many months. In consequence, as the weeks passed, his wickedness only grew. He had become so fond of his afternoons at the ale pot that he let it be known that he would not bury anyone past noon. In his callousness, he would knock upon the doors of the ailing, saying if they wanted a grave, he would dig it then and there, or not at all. And so a person who yet lived would lie in his sickbed and listen to the rise and fall of my father's spud. I think that his heartless behaviour hastened more than one person into the ground. Mr. Montpellier sought him out at the croft, trying an appeal to any shred of good left deep within him. I went with him. I felt I should do so, though I dreaded such a visit. Although it was but early afternoon, my father was well soused, lying upon his pallet in a stained smock. He got up when we entered and pushed past the rector with a grunt. He barely stepped beyond the door to make his water, but just stood there, shamelessly, in full sight of both of us. I had felt from setting out that the rector's effort would be wasted, and now I knew it with certainty. It was a long time since my father's coarse ways had put me to the blush. After I married Sam, I had tried to school my feelings so that I would not no longer hold myself accountable for what my father did or did not do. But it pained me to have the rector treated so. "Sir," I muttered, "do not subject yourself to my father's loutish manners. Let us leave this place, for no good can be wrested from him in this state." The rector only looked down at me kindly and shook his head with a slight smile. "We are here, Anna, and I will say what I came to say." His argument was eloquent, and upon my father, entirely wasted. Mr. Montpellier said that the whole village understood the value of the work he performed and the risk he was shouldering, that it was not marvellous that he should feel entitled to some reward for such labour. For even in the tales of the ancients, the ferryman who carried souls across the Styx had required his guerdon. "But, Jos Bont, I beg you to be proportionate."
proportionate, my

father sneered. Aye, and poor is what you'd have me, you leech. My father launched then into a long, self-pitying rant about how ill-used he'd been as a boy at sea, and how he'd never yet earned a fair day's pay as ploughman or woodcutter or in any other manner of labour he'd turned his hand to since. You bleed us dry, you do, your kind, all of you, think nothing of breaking our backs for a pittance, and then you go on like we should lick your boots for the halfpenny you fling us. Flecks of foam formed at the corners of his mouth as he raised his voice, and his spittle flew across the room. And when I finally find a way to make summat from me sweat, you come here trying to tell me what I can and cannot be taking from me toil. Ha! You might have honey-tongued me daughter into emptying your piss-pots, but Joss Bont won't be foxed by the likes of you. Bury the poxy dead yourself if you feel so strong on it. He turned his back on us then. Girl, get your priest out of here before I push him out, he said. Save your strength for your spud, Joss Bont. Michael Montpellier's face was quiet, but his voice was so cold I thought it would blast my father like an ice storm. Do not waste it upon ejecting me, and I will waste no more breath seeking the goodness in your heart, for I perceive you have none left in it. My father made no reply to this, but simply flung himself again upon his pallet, and as I held open the door to the croft for the rector, rolled over and showed us his back. In the next few weeks, the rector did return to digging graves, somehow finding the strength to bury those so poor as to have nothing that my greedy father coveted. For myself, I was glad I no longer shared a name with him, as his became increasingly cursed in every croft and cottage. And then he finally committed an act so vile that even our population, diminished and exhausted, was spurred at last to action. Christopher Unwin, the last surviving son of a family that had numbered 12 before the plague, claimed 11 of them, had lain 9 days in his sickbed, much longer than most survive when once afflicted. I had visited him several times, as had Eleanor and Michael Montpellier. We had begun to pray that he might be, like Margaret Blackwell, that one out of 100 persons who gets the plague and yet lives through it. But then one morning, just after I had carried in the brawn and oatcake for the Montpellier's breakfast, I found Randall Daniel pacing in the kitchen garth. My first thought was that Mary or the babe had sickened, and my heart sank at it. For the little boy, the first babe I had delivered, was dear to me. No, by God's grace, Randall said, they are both well. No, it is my friend Christopher Unwin I am come about. Mary made a stew for my supper last night, and this morning I thought to bring him a portion, but he would not take any, and said he feels himself to be failing. He asked me to hasten here to fetch the rector. Thank you, Randall, I will tell Mr. Montpellier. The rector had scarce begun his meal, and so I thought to save the news until he had done with it. But Eleanor had heard voices in the garth, and she summoned me to learn Randall's business. I had no choice then but to tell it. The rector set down his fork, pushed his plate of uneaten food away, and rose wearily from the table. Eleanor made to rise too, but she looked even paler than usual that morning, so I quickly suggested that I go with Mr. Montpellier while she stayed behind to tend the kettles of our herbals. We walked together to the Unwin's house, and as we went, the rector asked many questions regarding my work of the previous day, whom I had visited and how they fared, what tonics I had administered, and which I deemed most useful. Somewhere in the passing weeks, I had lost my shyness in his presence, and now I found I could talk to him without reserve. He told me of those he had seen, and then he gave a great sigh. How strange it is, Anna,
Yesterday I have filed in my mind as a good day, notwithstanding it was filled with mortal illness and the grieving of the recently bereft. Yet it is a good day for the simple fact that no one died upon it. We are brought to a sorry state that we measure what is good by such a shortened yardstick. The Unwin House stood west of the rectory, beside the village green. As we passed by the overgrown square, the rector inclined his head towards the stocks. A strand of ivy had grown up and through one of the ankle holes. Rust bloomed on the latches. That, I would say, could be counted also as a good thing brought by this grim season, that the stocks and the cucking stool and all such barbarous implements have fallen into disuse. I would I could persuade the people here to keep it so, even when this trial is past.

And that concludes this episode of Year of Wonders, written by Geraldine Brooks and read by Eleanor Ir. Our thanks to the publishers, Fourth Estate, a division of HarperCollins.

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7: My name is Irene and I get to listen to Michael Youssef on the radio in my car. And I just want to tell him thank you so much, Michael Youssef, for your faithfulness and teaching God's uncompromised word. And I just want to pray for you. And I just want to continue to pray that God will bless your ministry immensely and that multitudes of souls will continue to be saved and reached through your radio program. God bless you. I love you. I pray for you. And I'm blessed to hear you each day. Thank you.
5: By the way, Dr. Youssef would love to hear your story as well. He's always so blessed to hear how God has used his voice to reach the hearts and lives of people around the world. So, if you'd like to share a testimony that might be used on the air sometime in the future, we'd encourage you to call us. The number is 1-300-133-589. Just follow the prompts when you get there. Again, that number, 1-300-133-589. And if you'd like to learn more about Leading the Way, order products, or support Dr. Youssef with your gifts toward the worldwide ministry, the easiest way is to visit ltw.org. That's ltw.org. In verses 12 through 16 of Jude, which is where Dr. Youssef takes you today on Leading the Way, you'll see that contending for the truth is a matter of life and death. Join me now in listening to a message of challenge for Christ-filled living in a culture that continues to turn its back on the gospel. Resuming his series, Contend for the Faith, here's Dr. Michael Youssef.
8: Turn to Jude, please. We're going to look at verses 12 to 16. These men are blemishes in your love feasts. They eat with you without the slightest qualms. Shepherds who feed only themselves. There are clouds without rain, blown along with the wind. Autumn trees without fruit and uprooted, twice dead. They are wild waves of the sea foaming up their shame. Wandering stars for whom the blackest darkness has been reserved forever. Enoch, the seventh from Adam, prophesied about these men. See, the Lord is coming with thousands upon thousands of his holy ones to judge everyone and to convict all the ungodly of all their ungodly acts that they have done in their ungodly way and of all the harsh words ungodly sinners have spoken against him. These men are grumblers and fault finders. They follow their own evil desires. They boast about themselves and flatter others for their own advantage. Here, Jude leaves no room for imagination in describing those who have turned their backs on the truth of the Word of God. No room for imagination. Those who look like Christians, those who are only professing Christians, those who preach and teach falsehoods, and those who are following them in their falsehoods. First description of these people, by the way, the NIV is not quite accurate in the translation, verse 12. A more accurate translation, they are hidden rocks in the water or a sunken reef. These rocks cannot be seen by the naked eye until the ship is damaged. They are below the surface. They confuse faithful believers. They follow their selfish ambitions. They would rather teach and preach lies, thinking that that is how they're going to make people happy. Their participation in the Lord's table is only so that they may undermine the significance of the Lord's table. They remained below the surface until they caused great damage in the body of Christ. They caused the fellowship around the Word of God to run aground. The one thing I need to explain here is the love feast. You say, what is that? Well, it would be something equivalent to potluck supper or fellowship meal that a lot of churches do have. But it is more than just fellowship meal. It was designed to remind the believers of the death and the resurrection of the Lord Jesus Christ. Amen. That is basically, in other words, that's the original communion. They didn't do communion like we do here out of convenience and everything else. No, no, no. It was a full-blown meal, and it's called the love feast, remembering the love of Christ who died on the cross, where his body's been torn and his blood was poured. And that is what's called the Lord's Supper. Secondly, Jude said, there are clouds without rain. There's no water in them. Clouds without water. They get blown away by the wind. The cultural trends, the cultural fads. Now, growing up in the southern part of Egypt, in the 15 years of my early life, I've seen something liquid coming from the sky twice in 15 years. It was quite a day. And it's not like the rain you get here. There's little drops. Although there are lots of clouds, particularly around January and February. There are lots of clouds. In fact, there are thunder and lightning. We would look up and say, oh, look at this. But they seldom translate into rain. Seldom. As I said, in 15 years, I saw it twice. Or imagine the farmer who worked diligently and worked hard in the midst of a drought. And think of his great hopes when he looks up at the sky and see the clouds are coming. And he begins to build his hope that this would bring desperately needed rain for him, for his farm. Only to discover that this cloud passes by without a drop of rain. Think of the disappointment. This is how these people who sit in pews Sunday after Sunday under false teachers, believing, seeing lots of clouds, but no rain. There are lots of thunder and lightning, but there's no rain. They're not only hidden rocks. They're not only waterless clouds. But thirdly, he said, there are autumn trees without fruit. Now, in the Middle East, farmers harvest twice a year. Once in the spring, once in the autumn. But it is the autumn harvest that they really relied on for food supply for the rest of winter, for the winter months. If the crop fails in that autumn season, they're going to endure a bleak winter. They will endure a winter of disappointments and difficulties and hardships. Some of them even go bankrupt. Now I want you to imagine the depth of the grief of those who are in a spiritual winter of depression. Imagine people going to one of these churches year in and year out, year after year after year, and they are spiritually empty. Why? Because the Word of God either watered down or twisted or undermined altogether. And they end up spiritually fruitless. Jude said, these people are dead twice. What does that mean? What does that mean? Well, they'll die physically like all of us. We're all going to die physically. But they will also die a second death. The Bible talks about the second death. That's a spiritual death. That is the eternal judgment and torment for eternity. And that is why the hidden rocks, the waterless clouds, the fruitless trees, but they're also foaming waves. You know, in the Bible, the non-believers are described as raging sea. For example, in the book of Isaiah 57:20 says, the wicked are like the tossing sea. There is no peace for the wicked, says the Lord. Now, if you have seen the aftermath of a storm on the seashore, Oh my goodness, it is littered with debris. It is devastating. Now, these false teachers, with their soothing words and empty words, they're foaming waves. Their deception causes much of a spiritual wreckage. Others have to come in and pick up the pieces. Their hidden rocks, their waterless clouds, their fruitless trees, their foaming wild waves, but they're also like shooting stars. It's going to need some explanation, okay? I need to explain to you what these shooting stars are all about. Because when I was a boy, I remember in the heat of summer, sometimes we sleep on the roof garden in our building that my dad had, and I would lie there at night, and I see these shooting stars. We call them shooting stars. You know what I'm talking about? Now here you say, make a wish. When I was growing up, the culture says it means that somebody died. I used to be petrified. What if that's my star? Now I'm watching. I'm going to die. It used to terrify me. Now, of course, we know now that they're not really stars at all. Because stars have orbits, a direction and purpose. They're well organized. In fact, sea captains, in the old days at least, they used to use the stars for navigating of their ship and rely on their steady direction. But that's not what Jude is talking about. He's not talking about these stars in the orbit. These are what we consider today as asteroids. These so-called stars, they make a big splash, big flash, and then they disappear. You could never trust them, navigators or nobody else for that matter, couldn't trust them. And Jude is saying, listen carefully, please, I beg you, that these synthetic Christians are like the shooting asteroids. They are basically burned space chunk of rocks. They are hurled into the dark space. Like asteroids out of the orbit, they shoot out. They don't know where they're going. They are aimless. They are purposeless. They have no structure or definition. They're wild. They light up the sky, and get the headline news, and everybody pays attention to them, then they disappear. They are constantly moving away from the light of the Word of God. And they don't just stop, they keep moving, keep moving, keep moving away. And that is why Jude said, the judgment of God is coming upon them. It's coming upon them. Look at verses 14 and 15. He said, Enoch, seventh generation from Adam, prophesied of these things, and he said, behold, the Lord is coming with many thousands of his holy ones to execute judgment on all of their ungodly deeds. Deeds which they have done in an ungodly way, and of all the harsh words ungodly sinners have spoken against the Lord. Let me tell you about Enoch. The Bible tells us only about two individuals who did not die the natural death and buried in the ground and so on. Two, Enoch and Elijah. They shed their physical body on the way as they're spinning up to the heavens and got into their heavenly body. Now for the believers, when we die, this tent falls and we don't need it anymore. It dies and is buried because 1 Corinthians 15, Paul said, God has prepared a heavenly body, a resurrected body, a body like Jesus's after the resurrection for us in heaven. And he said, we get clothed as soon as we die. We go into that heavenly body. The Apostle Paul said, absence from the body, presence with the Lord. Praise God. Can't wait for my day. Amen. Yeah, give God praise. If you want to read more about Enoch when you go home, it's Genesis chapter 5. You'll read about him. Enoch lived before the flood, seventh generation from Adam. Enoch then prophesied of these last days, the days of judgment. Verse 16, Jude said that these apostates follow their own evil desires. They flatter each other for their own advantage. And that is why these wolves in sheep's clothing will be severely judged. And that is why James said, don't be anxious to be teachers, brothers. Brethren, don't be anxious, because we are going to be judged much strictly than the average. So what is this prophecy of Enoch is all about? It's not talking about the judgment of the non-believers. That is different altogether. It's coming. It's coming. But he's talking about those who knew the truth and they turned their backs on the truth. Look at verse 16 again. These are the people who want people to feel good about their sins in the church. They want people to be comfortable in their sin in the church. If the mention of sin in the church is going to offend some people, ooh, we must not talk about sin. It's not about the non-believers' judgment. It's about those who knew the truth and they turned their backs on them. Oh, if talking about the judgment of God is going to offend people, ooh, let's not talk about judgment. Let's just not talk about it. I know even an evangelical church issued a memo to all their staff, never talk about judgment. It makes people feel uncomfortable. Uncomfortable for what? They'd rather be uncomfortable here instead of being uncomfortable in hell. They're hidden rocks. They're waterless clouds. They're fruitless trees. They're foaming waves. They're falling stars. They are subject to Enoch's prophecy, judgment. Enoch actually lived very close to the time of Noah. Remember Noah? How many of you remember Noah? Because I can tell you, so many of mega churches in America says, don't even talk about it. Don't talk about the flood. And look at the foolishness of the recent scientists are saying, actually, the flood had taken place. They left looking like fools. For 120 years, he warns people, the flood is coming, the flood is coming, the flood is coming. They mocked him, they jeered him, they made fun of him, they ridiculed him. It is no wonder, my precious friends, listen to me, it is no wonder that in Matthew 24:37, Jesus said, this is Jesus. If you say you don't believe the flood, you don't believe Jonah, you don't believe that, you are questioning the integrity of Jesus. Jesus said, as it was in the days of Noah, so will it be at the coming of the Son of Man. Amen. Selfishness, self-worship, self-focus is going to be the norm. And then he is going to show up. Today, faithful believers may be mocked by these apostates, but judgment is on its way. Judgment is on its way. The Bible tells us that when faithful believers see the signs of the return of Christ, far from fearing, far from worrying, they need to lift up their heads, for the day of redemption is drawing nigh. Hallelujah. Remember this. On the day of judgment, Jesus will be the presiding judge. He will be the presiding judge. And he said that on that day, he's going to honor those who honored him. He's going to honor us. Everyone who loved his appearing, everyone who loved his appearing will be honored on that day. And don't ever, ever, ever, ever, ever, ever forget that on that day, there are no jury of your peers, no loopholes in the law, no defense attorneys to defend you, no appeals, no higher court to appeal to. This is it. In fact, Revelation 19:11 and following, we are told, I saw heaven standing open, and before me was a white horse, whose rider is called Faithful and True. With justice he judges and makes wars. His eyes are like blazing fire, and on his head are many crowns. He has a name written on him that no one knows but he himself. He is dressed in a robe dipped in blood, and his name is the Word of God. The armies of heaven are following him, riding on white horses and dressed in fine linen, white and clean. Out of his mouth comes a sharp sword, with which he will strike down the nations. He will rule them with an iron scepter. He treads the winepress of fury of the wrath of God. Here it comes again, God Almighty. On his robe and on his thigh, his name is written, King of Kings and Lord of Lords. Glory to God. Oh, my beloved friends, let everyone at the sound of my voice, the millions of people are watching us on Kingdom Sat and watching us around the world right now, everyone at the sound of my voice, please listen. Listen, especially those who maybe mistakenly think that we have a Jesus who's a sissy Jesus. Especially those who think that we have a milquetoast Jesus. Or we have a weak Jesus. That we still have a helpless babe in the manger. Please, please, please think again. Think again. Now, oh, to be sure, that on his first coming, he came in humility. But in his second coming, he's going to come with power and great glory. Amen. On his first coming, he came as a helpless babe born of the Virgin Mary in Bethlehem of Judea. But in his second coming, he will come on a white horse. On his first coming, he had nowhere to lay his head. But in his second coming, he will rule the nations. On his first coming, they spat on him. But in his second coming, he will rule with an iron scepter. In his first coming, they mocked him. But on his second coming, everyone will tremble before him. On his first coming, he hung helplessly on the cross to pay for the judgment of every repentant sinner. But on his second coming, he will judge all who denied him and refused to receive him as the only Savior and Lord. In his first coming, he suffered and died. But on his second coming, all who have rejected him as the only way to heaven, they will suffer for all of eternity. In his first coming, they ridiculed him and put a crown of thorns on his head. But on his second coming, he's going to have many crowns on his head. On his first coming, Caiaphas and Pontius Pilate and everyone else who mocks him, even those who mock him today, and sat in judgment on him. But on his second coming, he will be the only judge on the bench. He will execute his judgment on all of those who are ashamed of him and ashamed of his word, those who are embarrassed by his name, those who have denied the power of the cross, those who have preached mumbo jumbo and not the Christ, Jesus, the Messiah, those who have refused to contend for the faith once delivered, those who have accepted that all religions have truth in them, those who have preached that all the ways lead to God, those who have deceived and misled some of God's people. The question is this, where will you be on that day? Where will you be on that day?
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1: The Guests by H.H. Munro, or Saki. The landscape seen from our windows is certainly charming, said Annabel. Those cherry orchards and green meadows and the river winding along the valley and the church tower peeping out over the elms, they all make a most effective picture. There's something dreadfully sleepy and languorous about it, though. Stagnation seems to be the dominant note. Nothing ever happens here. Seed time and harvest, an occasional outbreak of measles or a mildly destructive thunderstorm, and a little election excitement about once in 5 years. That's really all we have to modify the monotony of our existence. Rather dreadful, isn't it? On the contrary, said Matilda, I find it soothing and restful. But then, you see, I've lived in countries where things do happen, ever so many at a time, when you're not ready for them happening all at once. Well, that, of course, makes a difference, said Annabel. I have never forgotten, said Matilda, the occasion when the Bishop of Bicar paid us an unexpected visit. He was on his way to lay the foundation stone of a mission house or something of the sort. I thought that you up there you were always prepared for emergency guests turning up, said Annabel. I was quite prepared for half a dozen bishops, said Matilda. But it was rather disconcerting to find out, after a little conversation, that this particular one was a distant cousin of mine, belonging to a branch of the family that had quarrelled bitterly and offensively with our branch about a Crown Derby dessert service. They got it, and we ought to have got it, in some legacy, or else we got it, and they thought they ought to have it, I forget which. Anyhow, I know they behaved disgracefully. And now here was one of them turning up in the odour of sanctity, so to speak, and claiming the traditional hospitality of the East. It was rather trying, but you could have left your husband to do most of the entertaining. My husband was 50 miles up country, talking sense, or what he imagined to be sense, to the village community, that fancied one of their leading men was a were-tiger. A what tiger? A were-tiger. You've heard of were-wolves, haven't you? A mixture of wolf and human being and demon. Well, in those parts they have were-tigers, or think they have. And I must say that in this case, so far as sworn and uncontested evidence went, they had every ground for thinking so. However, as we gave up witchcraft prosecutions about 300 years ago, we don't like to have other people keeping on our discarded practices. It doesn't seem respectful to our mental and moral position. I hope you weren't unkind to the bishop, said Annabel. Well, of course, he was my guest, so I had to be outwardly polite to him, but he was tactless enough to rake up the incidents of the old quarrel, and to try to make out that there was something to be said for the way his side of the family had behaved. Even if there was, which I don't for a moment admit, my house is not the place in which to say it. I didn't argue the matter, but I gave my cook a holiday to go and visit his aged parents some 90 miles away. The emergency cook was not a specialist in curries. In fact, I don't think cooking in any shape or form could have been one of his strong points. I believe he originally came to us in the guise of a gardener, but as we never pretended to have anything that could be considered a garden, he was utilised as assistant goatherd, in which capacity, I understand, he gave every satisfaction. When the bishop heard I had sent away the cook on a special and unnecessary holiday, he saw the inwardness of the manoeuvre, and from that moment we were scarcely on speaking terms. If you have ever had a bishop with whom you are not on speaking terms staying in your house, you will appreciate the situation. Animal confessed that in her life story she had never included such a disturbing experience. Then, continued Matilda, to make matters more complicated, the Guadalupe overflowed its banks, a thing it did every now and then when the rains were unduly prolonged, and the lower part of the house and all the outbuildings were submerged. We managed to get the ponies loose in time, and the syce swam the whole lot of them off to the nearest rising ground. A goat or two, the chief goatherd, the chief goatherd's wife, and several of their babies came to anchorage in the veranda. All the rest of the available space was filled up with wet, bedraggled-looking hens and chickens. One never really knows how many fowls one possesses until the servants' quarters are flooded out. Of course, I had been through something of the sort in previous floods, but never before had I had a house full of goats and babies and half-drowned hens, supplemented by a bishop with whom I was hardly on speaking terms. "It must have been a trying experience," commented Annabel. More embarrassments were to follow. I wasn't going to let a mere ordinary flood wash out the memory of that Crown Derby dessert service, and I intimated to the bishop that his large bedroom, with a writing table in it, and his small bathroom, with a sufficiency of cold water jars in it, was his share of the premises, and that space was rather congested under the existing circumstances. However, at about 3 o'clock in the afternoon, when he had awakened from his midday sleep, he made a sudden incursion into the room that was normally the drawing room, but was now dining room, storehouse, saddle room, and half a dozen other temporary premises as well. From the condition of my guest's costume, he seemed to think it might also serve as his dressing room. "I'm afraid there is nowhere for you to sit," I said coldly. "The veranda is full of goats." "There is a goat in my bedroom," he observed with equal coldness, and more than a suspicion of sardonic reproach. "Really?" I said. "Another survivor. I thought all the other goats were done for." "This particular goat is quite done for," he said. "It is being devoured by a leopard at the present moment. That is why I left the room. Some animals resent being watched while they are eating." The leopard, of course, was easily explained. It had been hanging around the goat sheds when the flood came and had clambered up by the outside staircase leading to the bishop's bathroom, thoroughly and thoughtfully bringing a goat with it. Probably it found the bathroom too damp and shut in for its taste and transferred its banqueting operations to the bedroom while the bishop was having his nap. "What a frightful situation," exclaimed Annabel. "Fancy having a ravening leopard in the house with a flood all around you." "Not in the least ravening," said Matilda. "It was full of goat, had any amount of water at its disposal if it felt thirsty, and probably had no more immediate wish than a desire for uninterrupted sleep." "Still, I think anyone will admit that it was an embarrassing predicament to have your only available guest room occupied by a leopard, the veranda choked up with goats and babies and wet hens, and a bishop with whom you were scarcely on speaking terms planted down in your only sitting room. I really don't know how I got through those crawling hours, and of course mealtimes only made matters worse. The emergency cook had every excuse for slending in watery soup and sloppy rice, and as neither the chief goatherd nor his wife were expert divers, the cellar could not be reached. Fortunately, the Guadalupe subsides as rapidly as it rises, and just before dawn the syce came splashing back, with the ponies only fetlock deep in water. Then there arose some awkwardness from the fact that the bishop wished to leave sooner than the leopard did, and as the latter was ensconced in the midst of the former's personal positions, there was an obvious difficulty in altering the order of departure. I pointed out to the bishop that a leopard's habits and tastes were not those of an otter, and as it naturally preferred walking to wading, and that in any case a meal of an entire goat washed down with tub water justified a certain amount of repose. If I had had guns fired to frighten the animal away, as the bishop suggested, it would probably merely have left the bedroom to come into the already overcrowded drawing room. Altogether, it was rather a relief when they both left. Now, perhaps, you can understand my appreciation of a sleepy countryside where things don't happen.
0: And that's another cover-to-cover quick read, heard across Australia on Vision Australia Radio.

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0: Coming up from the BBC World Service, The Interview, conversations with the people shaping our world. With me, BBC News chief presenter Katrina Perry. For this episode, I speak to David Miliband, president of the International Rescue Committee and former British Foreign Secretary. As the world navigates challenges posed by multiple humanitarian crises across the Middle East and Africa, organizations like the IRC are also having to adapt how they respond to these following substantial cuts to international aid.
1: That means that children in Afghanistan who we were teaching are no longer being taught. It means that a health center in South Sudan for refugees from Sudan is no longer open. It means a reduction also in health facilities in the Democratic Republic of Congo. There's a moral argument for an effective aid system, but there's also a strategic argument because this is a connected world.
0: David Miliband, hear more on The Interview after the news.
2: BBC News, I'm John Shea. Ukraine says it's carried out marine drone attacks on vessels in the Sea of Azov and its ports. It said it had targeted dry cargo vessels and a tanker carrying grain stolen from Russian-occupied Ukrainian fields. Here's James Landale.
3: Ukrainian officials said a Russian drone attack on a dairy factory in the Kyiv region had killed 4 civilians and injured 7 more. Ukrainian commanders said their drones had struck 5 ships in ports on the Sea of Azov, east of Crimea. The foreign ministry in Azerbaijan said 5 of its nationals had been killed in an attack on 2 cargo ships, which Russia blamed on Ukraine. In the Romanian Black Sea port of Constanta, the authorities said a marine drone exploded near an oil terminal without causing any damage.
2: President Putin is delivering the keynote address to his annual economic forum in St. Petersburg, with aides insisting that Russia remains as powerful as ever, militarily and economically. Moscow is running an increasingly large budget deficit as money is channeled towards the war in Ukraine. But one of Mr. Putin's closest advisers, Kirill Dmitriev, told the BBC the Russian economy was proving resilient in the face of international sanctions.
4: It's not as much growth as last year, but it's not as bad as UK and European media says. It's definitely better than European economy, better than UK economy. Why? Because Russia has diversified quite a bit, but also benefits from high prices on oil. Yes, interest rates are a bit too high. We believe they should be lower for more investments, but Russia economy has proven resilience.
2: South Africa has introduced a long-acting HIV injection in an attempt to reduce new infections. The country has one of the highest HIV rates in the world, amounting to an estimated 13% of the population. Pumza Fulani is in Johannesburg.
5: The twice-a-year drug lenacapavir will be made available to 300 public facilities around the country in the most at-risk communities to start. Many in the local health sector have said the arrival of the new drug is a remarkable addition to South Africa's efforts to prevent new HIV infections, which have been slowly creeping up amongst young people. Speaking at the launch, President Cyril Ramaphosa said the drug symbolized hope and meant the country was a step closer towards its goal of having a generation without AIDS.
2: The Lebanese president, Joseph Aoun, has accused Iran of using his country as a bargaining chip as he tries to secure a ceasefire across the country. The Iranian government has made the ending of Israel's occupation of southern Lebanon and a halt to Israeli strikes a condition of any peace deal with the US. President Aoun said it was time for the Iran-backed Shia militant group Hezbollah and Israel to sit and talk. This is the latest world news from the BBC. Iran says its navy has fired warning missiles and drones at American warships in the Gulf of Oman, saying they'd been harassing commercial vessels and tankers. That's disputed by the US, which earlier said it had intercepted a sanctioned stateless ship in the Indian Ocean. The US economy has created significantly more jobs than expected for a third month in a row. The Bureau of Labor Statistics recorded more than 170,000 new posts in May. Almost half of them are in leisure and hospitality, as the sector continues to hire workers in the run-up to the Football World Cup. Spain's Prime Minister has denied having any ties to an alleged plot to sabotage corruption investigations into his Socialist Party and Inner Circle. Investigators claim that a former party member, Leire Díez, tried to influence sensitive legal probes against Pedro Sánchez, although Mr. Sánchez insists he had no knowledge of this. His left-wing government is embroiled in a series of legal troubles. The British black music entrepreneur Kanya King has died at the age of 57. She'd been suffering from cancer. King single-handedly established the Music of Black Origin, or MOBO, Awards. Mark Savage looks back on her life and career.
6: This is the MOBO Award I've been praying for.
7: Kanya King was just 27 when she remortgaged her house to fund the very first MOBO Awards in 1996. She was motivated, she said, by a very real sense of frustration that black music was being sidelined. For the next 30 years, the ceremony championed artists like Dizzy Rascal, Stormzy and Ray before they became household names. She said the MOBOs had a vital role to play.
8: For us, it was about using the power of black culture to bring people together.
7: In 2018, Kanya King was awarded a CBE for her services to music.
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0: Hello, I'm BBC News chief presenter Katrina Perry, and this is The Interview from the BBC World Service, the best conversations coming out of the BBC. People shaping our world from all over the world.
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12: These companies don't really, they don't care what governments do.
13: This is a war. The first thing that we want is the war to end.
0: For this interview, I met David Miliband, president of the International Rescue Committee at the BBC studios in Washington, D.C. Miliband, who was previously British Foreign Secretary, first took up the post in 2013 overseeing the New York-headquartered organisation whose humanitarian relief operations are active in over 40 war-affected countries. As the world navigates multiple conflicts across the Middle East and Africa, in places such as Sudan, Lebanon and Gaza, the resulting humanitarian crises continue to grow and are being further compounded by cuts to international aid, by the breakdown of the rules-based order, and by the knock-on effects of the conflict in Iran on international trade and shipping. This means that aid organisations like the IRC are increasingly having to adapt how they respond.
1: It's what we call a new world disorder. 60 wars, 120 million people refugees and displaced, 300 million people hungry, plus another 45 million, according to the World Food Programme, as a result of the constrictions in the Straits of Hormuz. That's a disordered world, and people can inveigh against international institutions as much as they like, but the problem we're facing is not that there's too strong an international system, it's too weak.
0: Welcome to The Interview from the BBC World Service with David Miliband. The International Rescue Committee is active in more than 40 countries. We can't go through each of them. That would take us hours, the state of the world at the moment. But we might just focus, first of all, on the Middle East. We're talking about it morning, noon and night on our news bulletins. An already dire humanitarian situation in many countries there. But what impact do you see the US and Israeli-led war on Iran has had in the last few months?
1: I think the crisis in the Middle East is having a double effect. First of all, obviously, on the people in the region, those who are under fire, whether in Iran or in Lebanon or in Israel or in the Gulf, there are direct effects. I mean, in Lebanon, 1 million people displaced from their homes by the conflict. But the second element is the global element. Everyone in America's worried about their gas prices, but obviously if you're a farmer in West Africa, the fertilizer prices have gone through the roof because 30% of the world's fertilizer is meant to come through the Straits of Hormuz and is not going through now. If you're desperate for fuel to help you get humanitarian aid around the world, you're facing higher fuel prices. So I understand the pinch that people are feeling in America, but for those in the most precarious positions around the world, this Iran crisis, if you want to call it that, couldn't have come at a worse time because we were already facing an absolutely huge humanitarian toll from 60 conflicts going on around the world before February the 28th when this war started.
0: You mentioned the large number of people displaced in Lebanon there. How challenging is it trying to offer help to those individuals?
1: Well, Lebanon is always the victim of other people's wars, and here's a prime example of it. I was in Beirut myself 5 weeks ago, and just thinking about one in five of the population uprooted by a conflict. This is a country that got its credible government last year. So 2025 was a year of some hope in Lebanon. 2026, it's been dashed. Now, getting to the people is not the difficult thing. We're working in government shelters, we're working outside government shelters. But there's obvious danger because you've seen the death toll mounting even after the so-called ceasefire was declared. So it's not an access problem, if you like. We can get to the people, but they're in danger, and so are the aid workers, who frankly are Lebanese, who are working for us.
0: It also seems that there's very little progress being made in terms of getting to some resolution regarding Iran. Do you think the international community is doing enough there, or is prepared to put enough pressure on?
1: Well, I think it's very important to understand the difference between a cessation of hostilities, a ceasefire, and an eventual peace settlement. We're a very, very long way away from this war being well and truly over. Obviously, President Trump is negotiating with the Iranians through the Pakistani good offices. There's a desperate global need for this wound to be staunched. What the people, the civilians who we're serving, need is for international support, whether that be in Lebanon or any of the other crises. Because, of course, one of the dangers of this Iran crisis is not just the people it hits locally, not just the international effects on fuel, but what happened to discussion of Sudan? What happened to the discussion of Gaza? What about the

0: comes and bites you because there's a long-running crisis in Democratic Republic of Congo, and there's now an Ebola outbreak, a country which was subject to years of war. It's obviously in the scissors effect of rising conflict and declining aid flows, and that's a very dangerous situation.
1: And we'll talk about Ebola in just a moment, but just to stick with the Middle East for now, you mentioned Gaza there. Has that become forgotten in the wake of the recent developments?
0: Yes, I think it has. I mean, we've got day-by-day reports of the situation from our teams on the ground. And obviously, it's better to have the reduction in violence than that which existed before the ceasefire. But you've been reporting that there's still large numbers of people being killed. There's still significant military operations. And now there's the suggestion that 70% of Gaza should be Israeli occupied. That means 2 million people squeezed into 30% of a territory that they were previously living across. So I think that the Gaza ceasefire of 6 months ago, first of all, there's still a lot of military action taking place, but obviously the hope there was of progress. That's a very, very long way off.
1: What role do you see international law having in these sorts of crises? I mean, there have been various allegations levied at Israel in relation to Gaza, in relation to Lebanon now as well.
0: Well, I think that the only protection that civilians have is the law. But when the law is not obeyed, it's a danger for civilians everywhere. I mean, however you look at it, the attacks on health centers around the Israel, the loss of aid workers, more than 600 aid workers killed, the loss of civilian life, 100,000 civilians killed in conflict in 2025. I think I'm right in saying you're more likely to be killed if you're a civilian in conflict than if you're a soldier. These are all situations where the protections of international law are not being honored. And that's at a global statistical level. But every one of these statistics has individual people. And of course, we learned the price of not having laws of war before 1945. That's why the laws have been put there. And I think it's incredibly important that whether at the UN or elsewhere, there's a recognition that these laws are all that stands between all of us as civilians and absolute bedlam.
1: Do you think, though, those international organizations, those international norms have been undermined in recent years?
0: Oh, undoubtedly. Well, there's no question about it, undoubtedly. I've talked for a long time since when I first started the International Rescue Committee, two of our aid workers were killed while driving an ambulance in northwestern Syria. And they were killed by a missile that came from the combination of the Syrian and Russian forces. And I've talked since then about the growing age of impunity that exists in conflict zones around the world. We're dealing with the symptoms of political failure, but obviously the more impunity, the more symptoms there are to deal with.
1: So if international organizations are weakened, what about regional powers then? Again, if we stick to the example of the Middle East for now, we have seen a rallying there of Gulf and Arab states. Are they the ones that have greater power now to improve situations, be it humanitarian, civilian, or moving to these negotiations?
0: Well, I think that wherever you look, what you see is fragmentation. You can see fragmentation in the Middle East as the distance between Saudi Arabia and the United Arab Emirates grows. You can see fragmentation around Sudan, the world's largest humanitarian crisis. And I think this is a global order that isn't just becoming two great powers, US and China, not just multipolar, five or six powers. What I think the Iran war demonstrates is you've got many powers with a lot of leverage over the lives of a lot of people. That's why I think it's right to call it a multi-aligned world. It's a fragmented global landscape in which even a country as powerful as the United States can't click its fingers and get what it wants. That's a different world order. In fact, it's what we call a new world disorder. 60 wars, 120 million people refugees and displaced, 300 million people hungry, plus another 45 million, according to the World Food Programme, as a result of the constrictions in the Straits of Hormuz. That's a disordered world, and people can inveigh against international institutions as much as they like, but the problem we're facing is not that there's too strong an international system, it's too weak.
2: 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As David Miliband moved between major geopolitical problems with ease in our conversation, I was reminded of just what a formidable presence he used to be.

0: in British politics. He was, of course, British Foreign Secretary in Gordon Brown's government before later running for the leadership of the party himself. But after being beaten by his brother, he later left Westminster to utilise his experience on the international stage to oversee the aid and development work of the International Rescue Committee. But despite his global focus, his passion for the Labour Party was still evident as we chatted about what might happen next in British politics. But ever the politician, he would not be drawn on speculation surrounding a possible leadership battle. It would appear this former foreign secretary has not lost his diplomatic skills. Okay, let's return to my conversation with David Miliband. While many of the conflicts are about borders, pandemics and disease don't care about borders at all. And if we look at the case of Ebola currently in the Democratic Republic of Congo and in Uganda, obviously there have been many outbreaks of Ebola in the DRC that your organisation has been involved with. What's the assessment of your team on the ground about this particular outbreak?
1: Well, it's bad and it's getting worse and it's catastrophic for too many people. This is a strain of Ebola that isn't picked up by tests. So many people are getting tested, told they're okay, but that was because it was the Zaire strain, not the current strain. That makes it very dangerous. You're absolutely right to say that there's a Ugandan aspect to this. It's cross-border as well as within the Democratic Republic of Congo. There's a number of factors that are driving this disease. One, war. There's 120 different militias in Eastern Democratic Republic of Congo. Secondly, very weak health infrastructure. So that the water and sanitation, the latrines, the basics that help keep people clean and safe. Two-thirds of the people who have so far been hit by this Ebola outbreak are women and girls. So there's an interesting angle there because they're often the carers. And this isn't a disease that's spread by people breathing. It's spread by the touching of bodies, of bodily fluid. So it's very dangerous. It's a 21-day incubation period. So people are moving around without knowing that they've got it. And that's why we're calling so passionately for, yes, the direct help, PPE, the protective equipment, but also the strengthening of health facilities, the support of health workers, and critically, trusted intermediaries, trusted people in the local community say, for goodness sake, don't touch that dead body, because there's all sorts of local practice that needs to be overcome if this disease is to be contained. It's not just a matter of building health centres. We're at a much more basic level than that.
0: Do you think have the authorities got a handle on the scale of this yet?
1: Well, I think it's better that you take the words of the Director General of the World Health Organization. He's the man in the best position. And what he's doing is sounding the alarm. He, after 36 hours, after the first case, he didn't wait for a committee to sit. He declared an emergency. Quite right. That's the sort of reaction time that we need. He's warning that this is going to get worse before it gets better. And he's pleading, really, in the strongest possible terms for a massive international response on the fronts I've described about PPE, about water and sanitation, because this isn't a global pandemic in the making, but it's going to affect tens of thousands, if not hundreds of thousands of people.
0: And how difficult is it to do those things you're describing there, be it PPE, be it contact tracing, quarantine, so on, when you are in an active conflict zone?
1: Well, it's much, much more difficult. I think the contact tracing, that would be great, but we're a long way from that. Those with symptoms, we're trying to make sure are kept secluded and separate. Those who are treating them, the health workers, you've got to keep them safe because they're obviously dealing with many patients. The basic water and sanitation infrastructure, latrines, absolutely key. And then this community engagement. I learned this when I went to Sierra Leone and Liberia at the time of the 2016 Ebola outbreak. I went myself and I sat and talked to people. And what they said was, look, in the end, this is about who is trusted. And trusted in the community are aid workers. I mean, most of our aid workers, 95% of our aid workers are local staff. It's trusted local organizations who can explain, look, you can't do the traditional practices. You've got to treat this as a real emergency. And the head of the WHO, I think, is absolutely right. Also, the head of the African Center for Disease Control. They're doing more than appealing. They're warning about what will happen unless this is properly addressed.
0: And when you're talking about that local response and that local trust, I just want to ask you about something else because we've seen protests in Kenya about the US wanting to build a facility there. It's in the process of staffing it with US medics, a 50-bed facility where they will take any US citizens impacted by Ebola from the DRC and Uganda to Kenya for treatment. We've seen locals protesting about that, concerns from the doctors in Kenya, government watchdogs about the risks that that potentially poses to the Kenyans. Now, President Ruto has said there's no risk to the population, everything is being protected, and he's doing this by way of a mutual agreement to the US. But what's your take on a scenario like that in
1: Well,
0: terms of management?
1: I hadn't heard about that individual case, but there's some history here because the Kenyan High Court has intervened in a case where the American government was offering some support, some funding for Kenyan health services if health patient data on Kenyans was given to American companies. The High Court has intervened in that. So you've got that going on. Secondly, the history is obviously that American citizens who have Ebola have previously been treated in America. So I think there's a feeling on the continent of Africa that they've got enough problems to be dealing with without having to deal with other people's problems. I'm not briefed on the individual case, but I think it's a very interesting example of where you said rightly, health and illness doesn't respect borders, but international coordination is, of course, fragmenting, and the US has pulled out of the World Health Organization. So all of this contributes to a climate in which countries are looking left and right and wondering, how do they look after their own people if there's really not enough to go around?
0: Do you think are we seeing a greater sort of sense of inequality between the rich countries and the less well-off
1: I
0: ones?
1: think we're seeing the gravest inequality between those who are born in relatively stable states and those who are born in crisis or conflict-affected states. We list every year at the International Rescue Committee the 20 countries in greatest humanitarian need. They're basically all conflict countries led by Sudan, the world's largest humanitarian crisis. The gravest inequality and the greatest danger is if you're born in a conflict state, because your life chances are so much lower than if you're born in a stable state. If you're born in a stable state that used to be poor, I mean, countries like South Korea have gone from being aid recipients to aid donors. Countries like India and China are making massive gains. Those are countries with government, the rule of law, a whole range of other institutions. If you're born in the midst of conflict, if you're born in Sudan today, your life chances are massively reduced. Now, of course, there are many inequalities around the world, but that is emerging as the biggest one. 60% of the world's extreme poor are now born in conflict and fragile states.
0: And so, when we see aid budgets being cut in those wealthier countries, and as you mentioned, the World Health Organization being quite undermined and underfunded, what impact is that having for you?
1: Big, big. I mean, my own organization's lost about $400, $450 million of government funding in the last year.
0: What does that mean in a practical way
1: Well,
0: then?
1: that means that children in Afghanistan who we were teaching are no longer being taught. It means that a health center in South Sudan for refugees from Sudan is no longer open. It means a reduction also in health facilities in the Democratic Republic of Congo, even in Ituri province. So there are very practical impacts of this. And my point is always there's a moral argument for an effective aid system, but there's also a strategic argument because this is a connected world and problems don't stay in the places that they start. And that's the case for having an enlightened approach to spending a small proportion of government funding, certainly small compared to what every country spends on its domestic infrastructure, on its domestic population, that is trying to tackle these global problems.
0: So, how do you activate the political will for that?
1: I think the way is to take away the myths. One, we're the leaders in impact evaluation. We can show you how to treat malnutrition with a 92% recovery rate. We've got to be leaders in cost effectiveness. We've done 30 million doses of vaccine in war-torn countries at $2 a shot. I defy anyone to say it's not worth a vaccination for $2 a shot. We've also got to recognize that there are longer-term ways of reforming the international aid system. So just to give you a very practical example, the new technology means you can anticipate climate shocks. Let's anticipate them and let's help people insulate themselves, adapt to climate change rather than just react after the event. So we've got to reform the way humanitarian aid works, as well as proving the case that interventions can be impactful and cost effective.
0: Do you think leaders have become more insular in their thinking, though?
1: Undoubtedly, there's a focus. All politics is local is not a new phrase. It's a very old phrase. But my point is that local can come crashing into your living room from outside, because I mean, what's local in a world of pandemics? What's local in a world of international economic linkages? What's local when the blockage of the Straits of Hormuz puts up the gas price in Washington, D.C.?
0: Having been a politician, can you sort of see the thinking whereby perhaps leaders are trying to think, how do I sell this to my domestic population? How do I say, well, we're not going to put that into our own schools, we're going to put that into schools?
1: Well, totally. I mean, the polling, though, shows people are pretty sensible. 89% of the American public said that they think that 1% of the federal budget should go on international aid. In other words, for every $99 you're spending at home, you spend a $1 on the international aid. Now, that's actually the amount that was spent before the US administration cut 83% of their programs. So I don't think it's right to think that people have lost all sense of being part of a global community. What they want is a sense of prioritization. They've got big problems at home. They want to see them tackled. But I think there's also a way of making the case on these very practical issues that not only is there a big problem, not only is it worth doing something about it, but there's real knowledge about how to do something about it in a cost-effective way.
0: So are you hopeful for the future? Do you have a point of optimism?
1: Well, I'm an optimistic person. We're all getting younger, obviously, so we become more and more youthfully idealistic. What's the point of giving up? We've got more resources to do more good than at any time in human history. So more fool us if we don't use the resources well.
0: Thank you for listening to The Interview. For more compelling conversations, search for The Interview wherever you get your BBC podcasts. You'll find episodes from the World Health Organization's Hanan Balki, former US Ambassador to the UN Samantha Power, and humanitarian chef Jose Andres, plus many, many others. Until the next time, bye for now.
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10: 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But some say the payouts are unfair and they're refusing to sign. Before that, today on Business Daily, you'll hear how karate helped shape one of India's most valuable fintech companies. But first, the latest BBC World News.
11: BBC News, I'm John Shea. Ukraine has targeted Russian vessels in the Sea of Azov using naval drones. It said they included a tanker carrying grain from Russian-occupied Ukraine. Azerbaijan said five of its civilians were killed in a drone attack in the area. Romania has said a naval device exploded in its port of Constanța, which Kiev has admitted to, saying it had been knocked off course by Russian jamming. In recent weeks, Ukraine has become more audacious in its use of aerial and naval drones, striking further into Russian-controlled areas. On Wednesday, several hit the start of the St. Petersburg Economic Forum. President Putin has just finished his keynote address there, which he used to talk up the state of the stuttering Russian economy. South Africa is rolling out a long-acting HIV prevention jab. The country has one of the highest HIV rates in the world. Lenacapavir is administered twice a year. Iran says its navy has fired warning missiles and drones at American warships in the Gulf of Oman, saying they'd been harassing commercial vessels. That's disputed by the US, which earlier said it had intercepted a sanctioned stateless ship in the Indian Ocean. The US economy has created significantly more jobs than expected for a third month in a row. Almost half of them are in leisure and hospitality hires in the run-up to the Football World Cup. The authorities in Niger say they've recovered the bodies of almost 50 people who died of thirst in a remote part of the Sahara Desert. The group were returning from neighbouring Mali when the vehicle they were travelling in broke down. And three men convicted of stealing a priceless ancient Romanian helmet have been jailed for 4 years each in the Netherlands. The golden helmet of Kotso Feneshti was snatched from a Dutch museum where it was on loan last year. BBC News.
12: From a shy kid doing karate to building one of India's biggest fintech companies.
13: I would have met at least 100-ish bankers trying to get a bank to approve us. The reason I was getting rejected is because we came from no finance background.
12: That's Harshil Mathur, founder of Razorpay, here on Business Daily from the BBC World Service. I'm Rahul Tandon, and I'm excited to bring you this next interview because Harshil Mathur's story is one that genuinely fascinates me. Here's a man who grew up as a shy, middle-class kid in Jaipur doing karate to build confidence, who got laughed out of bank boardrooms and still managed to build one of India's top fintech companies valued at $7.5 billion. His journey runs parallel with India's own transformation from a cash-only economy to one that now processes more digital payments than anywhere else on the planet. Anyway, let's get into it. Hey, how are you doing?
13: Hey, hi.
12: Where are you? Which city are you in today?
13: We are in Bangalore.
12: Ah, Bangalore, traffic city.
13: Traffic is very popular.
12: There must be moments, even in your busy day, where you stop and sort of pinch yourself and go, wow.
13: Rarely. I think it happens once in a while. Of course, there are moments we celebrate when their teams achieve something, when you close a large merchant that you always wanted. I think when some of those things happen, it just feels wow. Like, for example, I can tell you that recently I was booking travel to somewhere in Vietnam. I was making a payment and went to Airbnb, and the entire checkout was through Razorpay. And it felt wow, because Airbnb is such a massive global brand name. For Razorpay to achieve that scale where today we are powering almost all payments for Airbnb from India, I think that impact feels amazing. But honestly, I mean, where we are today, of course, couldn't have imagined at all.
12: So how do you get to that point is the question I'm sure many people sitting at home want answered. And so if we go back to your childhood, and just to tell people, you grew up in Jaipur in Rajasthan. It's not one of the huge Indian cities. It's not a Mumbai or a Bengaluru where you are now.
13: Yeah, no, it is a smaller town. So I grew up in an average middle-class family. My dad used to work in a bank. My mom was stay at home, worked as a beautician. So I had a very fairly normal childhood. I mean, I was always a slightly shy child. I was naughty, but...
12: Go on. What did you used to do that was naughty?
13: I used to have fun with friends. I would hang out a lot after school and chill with folk people. So I had my fair share of fun. But in the classes and everything else, I was fairly shy. So I meet my class teachers when I go back to school. And they say, like, we can't imagine you doing, like, an interview like this or you speaking publicly on stage and all of those things. So I would never do any class participation. I would never speak up or do stage shows or all of those things that people participated in, debates, any kind of stage activity. I was very scared of stage.
12: Where did some of the confidence come from that you have now, that we can hear you in your voice and the fact that you've been so successful? You have to believe in yourself to be able to achieve that. You did karate as a kid. Was that an important part of growing up for you? Did that give you some confidence?
13: It did help. So karate, I'll say more than confidence, it gave me discipline. So I got into karate from very early days and over time became a black belt. And then I actually fought in nationals in India and got a silver medal. But I think the reason that karate helped, and my dad really wanted me to do karate, he used to do it himself, was that it really builds discipline. What you really learn in karate is that how do you stay calm once you get punched in the face, literally, right? And I think some way that is helpful when you're building a startup, right? Because like building a company is like getting punched in the face, maybe not literally, but metaphorically almost every day. Yeah, my mom never wanted me to do karate. Once I got in a championship and I came back with a bloody nose and all that, and mom wanted me to stop it completely. Similarly, there used to be this karate demonstrations once a year. And when one of those demonstrations, a bike was going to be run across my stomach. And my mom didn't want me to send me to school that day. So yeah, I mean, mothers are mothers, as you know.
12: Growing up, and again, you know, we come from similar backgrounds, so I presume you had the same career options that I did, which I ignored, engineer or doctor?
13: Yeah, very clearly. I think for me, it was very clear engineering. I was never very interested in biology, and I was always very deeply interested in computers and mathematics. Yeah, I started preparing for competitive exams since 9th standard, got into IIT.
12: If you know India, you know IIT. I mean, these are the best places to go and study, just about. And so for you to get into IIT Roorkee, it's not easy, is it?
13: Yeah, it's one of the toughest entrance exams in the world. For example, I stopped doing karate in my 11th standard because 11th, 12th, 2 years, I couldn't do anything except prepare for IITs. So my entire schedule was just IIT preparation, morning, evening, night. Because I wanted to get into computer science, but I didn't get enough of a rank. So I got into mechanical as a branch. And I think against it is just that my personal passion was computers. So I wanted to find a way to hone my computer skills, even though I was not in computer science branch. So I started scouting for people I could work with, people who we could build software together. So I found 5-7 people together who all wanted to build software, wanted to write code together, but were not in computer science or weren't really getting as much as they wanted to.
12: Was this for fun or was this for commercial purposes?
13: Just fun. We wanted to build, we loved coding. So we wanted to get together with people so we could learn how to get better at coding. So we all got together and created a college group called SDS Labs. This is 2011. So you couldn't really watch online streaming. So the only way to watch a cricket match was to go down to one TV room in every hostel where thousands of students will sit together and watch a cricket match. And cricket is extremely popular in India, as you know. So I wanted to build a way for people to be able to watch cricket from their rooms. So I built a streaming system which connected to the dish TV and streamed the cricket matches on the hostel intranet. And that got extremely popular. Thousands of students started using it because the World Cup came up. And as cricket is extremely popular in India, everyone wanted to watch that. And that was my most popular application at that time. Almost every student, not just student, even professors and everyone started using it.
12: And what did you learn from that, do you think, that has helped you in your business?
13: It did give me a confidence that, hey, I can build software that people use. So when I graduated from college, I got placed in Schlumberger, an oil company in the Middle East. But I loved the experience of building something, of people using it, of having an impact where people come and say, hey, you built something cool that I use. So I just genuinely enjoyed that experience so much that I was missing it.
12: But you come from this middle-class, lower-middle-class family in Jaipur in Rajasthan. And you go and work for, you know, a pretty big oil company in the Middle East. So the salary's good. A lot of people would say, look, you're set for life now.
13: Yeah, and see, this is one of the most popular companies when it comes to placements in IITs, right? So because it pays really high. So when I got placed into it, there was a lot of celebration at home. There was a lot of celebration with friends that, hey, you got placed in one of the most high-paying companies in college. And somewhere, of course, I wanted to make the job work. I was just somewhere missing that satisfaction of building something of your own, of satisfaction of somebody saying that, hey, I built something that you built, and that satisfaction of being able to interact with people, improve things, and then get that impact. And that inkling kept growing and growing.
12: Was there a day where you went, I'm not going to do this anymore, and I want to go and set up my own business? What was that moment that started the next part of your journey?
13: So we wanted to build like a side project. The good thing with software is like there's not a lot of cost to start. So we built a crowdfunding platform, a social crowdfunding platform, as a side project, not as a startup. And for that, we wanted to accept payments. So we ran into the problem that it was how painful it was to accept digital payments in India. And we struggled with it. We massively struggled with it.
12: Because I remember those days when I would go to visit, you know, my grandparents and go and visit family in India. It was cash. Everything was cash, wasn't it?
13: Yeah. And we started asking other people that, hey, we are struggling with digital payments. How does everyone else solve it? And people told us that, hey, just start by accepting cash because cash is easier than digital payments. And that just felt absurd to us. Like the point of technology in general has been democratization, right? Mm. So internet allows everyone access, social media gives everyone a voice, e-commerce gives everyone an ability to sell stuff online. And that was the thought at that point of time that, hey, if we don't have a way to do digital payments, how would somebody build any kind of commerce on internet? Because commerce on internet runs on payments. So with that thought, we started spending more and more time researching into it. And at some point, we just felt that this looks right. And then we left our jobs to build it full time.
12: Yeah, that must have been scary.
13: I think we could convince ourselves very easily. But convincing our parents was the harder part. I remember calling my dad and saying that, hey, Dad, I want to leave this well-paying job that we all celebrated, that our entire neighborhood and everyone celebrated that I got into. And 6 months into this job, I want to leave it. I want to do something of my own where I don't know when I'll get paid again. It was not an easy conversation.
12: Who was more annoyed, Dad or Mom?
13: Mom was okay, actually. Mom was like, do whatever makes you happy, like a typical Indian mom. But Dad had a lot more questions. Dad, are you sure? Like, are you sure you want to do this? This kind of job might not come again. He was worried about the ability to settle down, ability to get married. All of those questions came in.
12: You're listening to Business Daily from the BBC World Service. I'm Rahul, and today I'm sharing the story of Harshil Mathur, co-founder and CEO of Razorpay, one of India's biggest fintech companies. So there you are. You've got your idea, which is digital payments. You have left your job, but here comes the hard bit now. You have to get some money. I know you said software doesn't need a lot of money, but you need some money.
13: Yeah, so money part was actually not that worrying because it was still starting up. Like, we could manage with our money. We had to get a bank to approve that, hey, you can accept payments on behalf of us. And that was the hardest part of our startup journey. So I remember walking into a bank branch next to my home in Jaipur and saying, hey, I want to start a payment gateway. And the guy said, do you want a payment gateway? I said, no, I want to start my own. So we of course got rejected there. Then we went to the next bank. Then we got rejected. I went to a senior of that person who was in Delhi and got rejected there. Then went to a senior of that person in Mumbai. So I would have met at least 100-ish bankers. And the reason I was getting rejected is because we came from no finance background. Hmm. So when I went to bankers and say, hey, I want to do in payments, they said, this is a finance problem. You have no finance experience. You don't know what you're getting into. You are just this young techie who feels you can solve anything. We got laughed out of a lot of those rooms, right? So I am, 22, 23-year-old. During this time, we applied for Y Combinator, which is the best accelerator in the world. And we were the second Indian company ever to get selected into it.
12: Oh, wow.
13: So we went to in US, in SF. And at that point of time, Sam Altman was the head of YC.
12: I was going to ask you about that. What was that like then?
13: We met Sam for one of those advice sessions. We had told him that, hey, we have this weird problem that every bank is rejecting us. And he said, why are these banks rejecting you? He said, we don't look like them. We look really young. And the way we dress up, the way we look and all of that, they don't take us seriously. So he said, if that's the problem, why don't you fix that? And he said, what do you mean? He said, if looking young is a problem, start looking old. Dress up for the part. So that time I bought my first suit. I started keeping a slight beard. And then dressing up the way bankers dress up so that they feel that, hey, we understand what they do and we are in some way similar and not that different from what they do. And it did help. First impressions do matter to people.
12: Thanks to Sam Altman's advice, you smarten up, you've grown a little beard, and you get the banks on board. And do you remember when you got that first customer for your payment system and how that felt?
13: Yeah, I mean, the first few customers came from people who were very young startups like us. I remember going to a lot of these education institutes and colleges and trying to sell payments. And it was extremely hard because we didn't know how corporate sales work. We didn't know how enterprise sales work. So we pushed really hard. In 6 months, we made zero sales.
12: When you don't get any sales for 6 months, that's disheartening, isn't it? Did you question your business model then?
13: We definitely did. And what we agreed was that education institutes is not a good market. Like, we can't sell to that segment. Let's focus our energy into what works and what worked was selling to startups.
12: And let's paint a picture of India at this time, because I remember this period quite vividly. It's the start of the startup movement. It's when Bangalore becomes, you know, one of the big startup capitals of the world. There's so much energy around, and it's all to do with technology, isn't it?
13: Yeah, so we moved to Bangalore at this time. As you know, India was a cash-heavy economy, and cash had its a lot of problems, leakage to black money, to corruption, to multitudes of things. And that entire ecosystem essentially worked together to solve that problem. I remember UPI, the Unified Payment Interface, was launched in the country in 2016. We were the first payment gateway to launch support for UPI in the
12: How were
13: country.
12: you?
13: And then suddenly started getting really popular because it was like Indians had never used cards. So when something like UPI came on their phone and smartphones were really popular in India, people started using it to send money very naturally. And it became such a massive wave that suddenly in 6 months, every single large company in the country wanted to accept UPI. And because we were the only payment gateway supporting UPI at that point of time, we became their default partner. And then demonetization happened, and suddenly everyone migrated to UPI overnight, and massive volume started flowing through
12: Yeah.
13: this platform.
12: Just to remind, that was the moment when Prime Minister Modi decided to withdraw some of the larger banknotes in the country, basically, which meant that a lot of people couldn't use cash for quite a period of time. So here you are, you've created this incredibly successful company that is at the heart of the Indian business community. What is it that keeps you going?
13: One rule of thumb I've had since the day we started Razorpay is to speak to customers. And even at this scale, I speak to at least one customer a week. So in spite of all the discussions and strategies and plans and business plans that we have, that conversation is my testing ground. Hey, this is what we are building. This is what we are thinking. And just testing with that customer that, hey, is this alignment to what you expect us to solve? Or is there something else you expect us to solve? It gives me that energy that, hey, we are solving some real problem. So one of my best questions to ask these customers is that if Razorpay wasn't there tomorrow, what would you miss the most? And just understanding what do they really care about.
12: What ambitions do you have left?
13: I think the next milestone for me is how can I make Razorpay an institution? An institution is like a company that can outlast any people, structure, process. It can outlast everyone. And I think we are still far away from becoming an institution.
12: Let's go back to the start of the conversation. That shy kid in Rajasthan, your dad wants you to do karate, your mom says no. If you went back to that kid again, what advice would you give them about setting up a business? What have you learned on the way?
13: I think a lot of young people like me, when especially when you come from no business background, you're starting a company for the first time, there is a massive imposter syndrome. But the advice I would give is that like believe in yourself. And I think just if you have that belief and that passion to change something, a lot of these things are fairly possible.
12: We talked about your family at the beginning. They were keen that you kept the job, didn't set up your business. They must have changed their mind now.
13: Oh, yeah, of course. My dad is extremely proud.
12: Herschel, been a real pleasure. Thank you so much for talking to us.
13: Thank you. Very nice talking to you.
12: That was Herschel Mathur. Thanks to producers Amber Mahmood and Neve McDermott. You can hear other founders by Business Daily podcast, including my interview with Vivian Wong, the creator of the Japanese-inspired global dessert brand Little Moons.
10: Almost a year on, Air India crash families are pushing back on the payouts. It's World Business Express from the BBC World Service. I'm Leanna Byrne. As Vladimir Putin addresses Russia's economic forum, we look at the country's growth and how much does it cost to go to the Monaco Grand Prix. It's a year since Air India Flight 171 from Ahmedabad to London crashed, killing 260 people and injuring 67. The crash investigation is still ongoing, but many families have already received settlement offers from Air India. The BBC's Archana Shukla has been speaking to some of them.
14: Air India is offering a final settlement offer to several of the victim families. giving them additional sums of money over and above the interim payout they had made. But in return, they're asking them to sign up rights to sue anyone or any party or any company in future in lieu of that financial sum. And, you know, we've seen those settlement documents. These amounts vary widely. Some are as low as a few $1,000s. Others are a little bit more. Some even go up to $500,000. But they all come with this same condition. And the problem that most of the families say, which is raising concerns, is that it's not asking them to give up future legal rights and settle only with the airline, but they are asking them to give up future claims against the plane maker, parts supplier, even the regulator and the government, all of who could potentially be liable for what happened. And the difference in the offers that Indian families and UK families are getting are also different. We've spoken to a lawyer representing 25 UK families who say that the offers that they are negotiating are for higher amounts, and there is no ask for a sweeping waiver like what the Indian families are getting. And we've been speaking with multiple families over the last several weeks, and they really say they are faced with this painful choice, whether they want to settle now or they want to pursue accountability. I've been speaking with Abbas Padaria, whose mother Mariam was on the plane and she was killed. Here is what he told me.
15: They have put a number on my mother's life, and the compensation offered to us is a way lower than other families. Was a life less valuable? They are offering a few $1,000s in addition to the interim amount and say we can't hold anyone responsible for the crash later. We give up all future claims? We haven't signed yet.
16: So, Archana, what has Air India said about this? Has it explained why the big discrepancies between Indian and UK victims?
14: Air India did respond to our detailed queries. They did not give very specific answers, but they did say that they believe their offers are fair and it's within the law. But lawyers, you know, we've been speaking with them, and they say that it's a little unfair because they're asking families to make permanent, irreversible decisions before the crash investigation has actually established what caused the accident. And this may leave families with no legal cover or no legal recourse to seek accountability in the future. So asking for these large waivers could be damning for the families later on as far as their legal recourse is concerned.
17: Archana Shukla there. President Vladimir Putin is speaking at Russia's flagship economic forum in St. Petersburg today. Last month, Moscow cut its 2026 growth forecast by nearly a percentage point. Our Russia editor, Steve Rosenberg, has been speaking to President Putin's special envoy, Kirill Dmitriev, and asked him about Russia's slowing growth rate.
18: It's not as much growth as last year, but it's not as bad as UK and European media says. It's definitely better than European economy, better than UK economy. Why? Because Russia has diversified quite a bit, but also benefits from higher prices on oil. Yes, interest rates are a bit too high. We believe they should be lower for more investments, but Russia economy has proven resilience over the last 5 years, somebody that many Western analysts believed is impossible. And many people forecasted collapse of Russian economy 5 years ago, 4 years ago, 3 years ago, 2 years ago. So Russian economy is resilient, is doing well. Actually, it's Europe who needs Russia to provide gas. It's Europe who needs Russia to survive.
19: Big budget deficit, though, that's growing. And a fuel crisis now in Russia, isn't it?
18: But let me put this in perspective. So debt to GDP in Russia is around 14% versus over 100% in Europe, 114% in the US. So Russia macroeconomically is much more stable than Europe, UK, or the US. The budget deficit can be much, much higher. So once again, if you look at realistic numbers, you see that Russia economy is faring very well. And it's very important that this is really, that decisions by Europe and UK are based on the real numbers, on the real situation, and not on their wishful thinking, because we feel that warmongers in UK and EU, people who don't want the conflict to finish, sometimes put wrong assumptions, wrong numbers in media and become victim of their own false narratives.
17: That was Vladimir Putin's special envoy, Kirill Dmitriev, speaking to Steve Rosenberg. Now, U.S. jobs growth has come in much stronger than expected. Employers added 172,000 jobs in May. Let's bring in Randeep Sommel, fund manager at M&G Investments. Randeep, what's this telling us?
20: It shows the US economy remains very strong, Liana. So unemployment held at 4.3%, and this is despite inflation staying quite high. To put this into context, it's the strongest 3 months in 2 years, and you know, quite a difference to what we're seeing in Europe. However, it has had a negative impact on the US stock market today, because the likelihood of decreasing rates is starting to dissipate.
17: All right. Also, India's economy grew by stronger than expected, 7.8 in the first quarter. Strong numbers there and better than expected, Randeep.
20: They are. I mean, India's had a fantastic decade under Prime Minister Modi and the reforms that he's put in place, coupled with very strong demographics. India continues to grow. The stock market, however, is down just over 10% this year, so actually one of the laggards. But that's mainly due to the fact that India relies very heavily on imported oil and gas, and the government have had to put in restrictions, essential travel only, working from home, and the economy is starting to feel that now.
17: All right, Randeep Samal, thank you so much. A French tech billionaire is pleading with lawmakers to change rules that date back to Napoleon so he can disinherit his five children. Pierre-Antoine Stern, who has stirred controversy in France for donating to right-wing politics, says he wants to give his fortune to charity instead. He has a net worth of $1.6 billion, which he made from his gift voucher company, Smartbox. And the co-founder of AI giant Anthropic, Jack Clark, is warning that artificial intelligence is showing signs it could escape human control. The US company is proposing a slowdown in developing it. He's been speaking to the BBC's Faisal Islam.
1: Right now, it's like the AI industry has a gas pedal, but it doesn't have a brake pedal in the car. And what we're saying is we want to do some of the work required to build that brake pedal so we in the world have an option. It's not obvious today that you want to do that, but absolutely some point in the future, you might say, let's get all of the benefits we can for, say, biology and medical research, and let's take a pause or take a moment on AI research where we can absorb the societal changes implied by this.
21: A number of Silicon Valley AI companies are raising tens of billions of dollars, including yourself, at valuations of $1 trillion plus. And some argue that these are sort of great narratives that help you sell your kit to the world's biggest companies and walk away with these epic valuations.
1: Well, all I can say is I'm a father, you know, my second child. I came back from paternity leave and my reaction was something really important is happening here and we need to tell the world. This is part of our public benefit mission, is tell the world what we're seeing inside these companies with this unusual technology. That's the motivation for this.
17: That was Anthropic's Jack Clark. And this weekend, one of the most glamorous events in the sporting calendar is taking place, the Monaco Grand Prix. On race weekend, Monaco's hotels can cost tens of thousands of dollars a night, so many racegoers stay over the border in France. Jemsen Farn is a luxury property specialist on France's Côte d'Azur.
22: They are actually doing more so packages for the big hotels in Monaco. It can be anywhere from 35,000 a night and up. It depends on what you want. But every demographic tends to go to the Monaco Grand Prix, so people will book an Airbnb flat and just take the train in.
17: That was Jemsen Farn, property specialist on France's Côte d'Azur. And that is it from World Business Express from the BBC World Service. I'm Leanna Byrne. Have a great day and thanks so much for listening.
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26: Welcome to Outside Source with me, James Reynolds, live from the floor of the BBC's newsroom in central London. The subject of migration, who gets to live where, creates debate and conflict in many countries around the world. The issue sways elections. On this programme, we'll look at what's happening right now in South Africa, following protests against and attacks on migrants from other African states. A number of those African countries have made arrangements to repatriate their citizens. Nigeria is planning to bring back more than 1,000 or so of its nationals from South Africa. And inside South Africa, many people have economic concerns about foreign nationals being in the country illegally, taking low-paying jobs from locals and being a burden on public services. But protests and attacks have also revealed what may be a more generalized dislike of foreign nationals doing any kind of jobs in South Africa, even if those foreigners have valid papers.
11: BBC News, I'm John Shea. Ukraine says it's carried out marine drone attacks on vessels in the Sea of Azov and its ports. It said it had targeted dry cargo vessels and a tanker carrying grain stolen from Russian-occupied Ukrainian fields. Here's James Landale.
0: Ukrainian officials said a Russian drone attack on a dairy factory in the Kyiv region had killed 4 civilians and injured 7 more. Ukrainian commanders said their drones had struck 5 ships in ports on the Sea of Azov east of Crimea. The foreign ministry in Azerbaijan said 5 of its nationals had been killed in an attack on 2 cargo ships, which Russia blamed on Ukraine. In the Romanian Black Sea port of Constanta, the authorities said a marine drone exploded near an oil terminal without causing any damage.
11: Astronauts on the International Space Station have been ordered by NASA to shelter in their spacecraft and prepare for potential evacuation. NASA has directed 5 of the 7 astronauts currently aboard the station to shelter while 2 Russian cosmonauts attempt an urgent repair. Mimi Swaby has more details.
3: NASA says there is an air leak on the Russian section of the orbital facility, and it's getting worse. Officials from the space agency have said the astronauts on board the station from the US, France and Russia received orders from Mission Control on Monday to enter a spacecraft docked to the station and put on their spacesuits in case of an emergency evacuation. NASA says it's out of an abundance of caution. NASA and Russia's space agency are the International Space Station's 2 primary operators. They have debated for months over the cause and solutions for the air leaks, which have been relatively minor in recent months, but escalated this week, reportedly doubling in the amount of air seeping in.
11: President Putin has used his keynote address at the annual International Economic Forum in St. Petersburg to talk up the state of Russia's economy. He dismissed Western criticism that it had stalled. Speaking through an interpreter, Mr. Putin also emphasized the contribution of the emerging BRICS countries to global economic expansion. He compared growth in the bloc, which includes Russia, India and China, to the group of 7 industrialized nations.
4: If you look at the global GDP dynamics of the last 5 years, you will see that almost half of its annual growth, 49%, is accounted for by BRICS countries, whereas the contribution of the so-called group of 7 is estimated at 18%.
11: South Africa has introduced a long-acting HIV injection in an attempt to reduce new infections. The lenacapavir drug, taken twice a year, will be made available to 300 public facilities across the country. President Cyril Ramaphosa said the drug symbolised hope and meant that South Africa was a step closer towards having a generation without AIDS. World News from the BBC. The authorities in Niger say they've recovered the bodies of almost 50 people who had died of thirst in a remote part of the Sahara Desert. The group were returning from a religious festival in neighbouring Mali when the vehicle they were travelling in broke down. For several days, the driver and passengers tried to repair the truck, but they eventually ran out of water. A court in Britain has found 2 men guilty of stabbing a journalist on behalf of the Iranian government. The 2 Romanian nationals attacked the Persian-language television journalist Puria Zerati near his home in London 2 years ago. He suffered 3 stab wounds to his leg. British counter-terrorism police say they believe Mr. Zerati was targeted because of his vocal opposition to the Iranian regime. The US economy has created significantly more jobs than expected for a 3rd month in a row. The Bureau of Labour Statistics recorded more than 170,000 new posts in May. Michelle Fleury reports from New York.
5: A surprisingly strong jobs report has eased concerns that the US economy may be starting to slow down. Many economists had expected rising costs linked to the conflict in the Middle East to weigh on business activity and hiring. Instead, employers added 172,000 jobs in May, more than double forecasts, while the unemployment rate held steady at 4.3%. The strongest gains were in hospitality, healthcare and local government, suggesting the world's largest economy remains resilient despite uncertainty over inflation and energy prices.
11: A Dutch court has handed down four-year prison sentences to three men convicted of stealing an ancient golden Romanian helmet. One of the country's greatest national treasures, the 5th century BC helmet of Kotsuphaneshti and three gold bracelets were stolen 18 months ago from the Drents Museum in Assen. And that's the latest BBC World News.
26: This is Outside Source on the BBC World Service with me, James Reynolds, live from our newsroom here in central London. We want to begin this part of the programme by looking at events in South Africa. Nigeria is moving ahead with plans to repatriate some of its citizens from South Africa following a wave of anti-migrant protests and violence. Nigeria's foreign ministry says that screening is underway and around 1,000 or so citizens will be returned. It comes after Ghana, Malawi and Mozambique began bringing hundreds of their own nationals home. According to official figures, South Africa is home to more than 3 million foreign nationals, about 5% of the population. But there are believed to be many more in the country without papers. And some South Africans who are currently protesting argue that those illegal migrants take jobs and are a burden on public services. We want to bring in Makuachi Okafor in Lagos, Nigeria, and our Africa correspondent Mayeni Jones in Johannesburg. Makuachi, you've been speaking to officials in Nigeria. What is the government's current plan?
2: I spoke with the foreign ministry today and they said the government is currently carrying out screening of citizens in South Africa. The idea is to ascertain those who are willing to return back home here in Nigeria. They also said they want more like voluntary return. Final numbers of those who will be coming home aren't yet clear, and timelines of when exactly the evacuations would happen. This will definitely be clearer when verification is done and then logistic plannings are done, and then it will be made public.
26: Let's cross to Mayeni Jones in Johannesburg. And I should also tell our audience, Mayeni, that you for many years worked in Nigeria, so you know both countries very well. How many Nigerians is it possible to say actually are in working in South Africa?
6: Yeah, it's really hard to come by official statistics. There's no up-to-date data. The last census here was done in 2022. But there was a survey done in 2016 by South Africa's National Statistical Service. They estimated around 30,000 Nigerians lived in South Africa. That's about 2% of the foreign-born population here. And in 2023, the then ambassador to Nigeria, the then Nigerian ambassador to South Africa, Muhammad Haruna Manta, during a press conference, alleged that around 500,000 Nigerians were living in South Africa as illegal migrants. He himself didn't seem too sure of the figures, so it's worth taking those with a pinch of salt. But those are the figures that we have currently.
26: Do stay with us, both of you, because we want to hear now from someone in South Africa who is unhappy about levels of migration.
7: Hi, my name is Ryan Groot-Buam. I live in South Africa. I'm a South African citizen. I live in Johannesburg. South Africans are really tired of being gaslit, guys. Every country on earth has borders and immigration laws, but the moment South Africa demands enforcement of theirs, they're labeled every name under the sun. I mean, nobody's saying migrants are responsible for every problem in the country. What people are saying is that no nation can function properly when its laws are ignored and its borders are treated as optional, if you know what I mean. But then now, the real failure is the government incompetence. If immigration laws were enforced constantly from the start, you wouldn't be seeing protests, frustration, or communities feeling forced to take matters into their own hands. So, South Africans are not being xenophobic about their country. They know that the government is incompetent, and they know that the government hasn't been doing what they're supposed to be doing all these years. We are holding our government responsible. However, we're gonna need illegal migrants to leave our country, so that we know who's here and to know how to account to everyone. But as soon as we say we want everyone who's illegal to go outside, people just take it as South Africans are xenophobic. But they always will make sure that they miss the word illegally here in South Africa, because of that's what we actually worried and saying that this is our concern.
8: That message there from South Africa. And Marnie Jones, a difficult question, but where is the line, or is the line clear between those who have economic concerns about migrants without papers taking jobs and being a burden on services, and those who have a more generalized dislike of foreigners doing any jobs?
6: Yeah, that's what's made this reporting this story very difficult. The protests that started here started about a month ago. They were initially organized by a group called March and March. It describes itself as a citizen-led movement for immigration reform. And they have clearly stated many times that their protests are to ask the government to do more to tackle the issue of illegal migration, that they don't oppose all migrants, they oppose those who are here without any documents. But we've seen in recent instances, there was a protest, for example, last weekend in the western town of Mossel Bay, where some of the residents of the town, or people living in the nearby township, Mozambican nationals, alleged that after the protest, people went from house to house in the township where they lived, telling all foreigners to go home, regardless of whether they had documents to be there or not. And those migrants who were speaking to news agencies were saying, as a result, they felt too scared to live in their settlement and they wanted to return to Mozambique. So as much as the protesters' aims might be to force the government to do more to tackle illegal migration,

0: whether they're genuinely South African. So the problem is often that the distinction can be blurred in people's minds.
1: And Makuachi, where you are in Nigeria, what are people in the country saying about those protests against Nigerians in South Africa and other nationalities in South Africa?
2: I think that public reaction here have sort of been mixed. You know, it's been ranging from actual concern to anger and also to calls for protection of citizens, Nigerians in South Africa, especially around this period. And I also think it's important to note that there's been a lot of misinformation, more like fueling the anger and the reactions online. You know, we've seen videos from years past resurfacing and pictures of things that didn't happen, you know, appearing online. And authorities have had to warn people not to share information that are inciting. The police, even earlier this week, urged Nigerians to ensure that there aren't any sort of attacks on South African-owned businesses or South Africans here, because we know that in the past, when similar things have happened in South Africa, it sort of trickles down with repressal attacks happening here in Nigeria. So there's just been this level of huge concern, but it seems like the Nigerian government is telling its people to ensure that they stay calm and that they you know, believe that it's going to be worked out diplomatically.
1: Makuachi Okafor in Lagos, many thanks. And Marnie Jones in Johannesburg, we ask you to stay on the line, to listen to the conversation we're about to play, and we'll get your response to that in a few minutes' time, because we want to play you, our audience, a conversation I recorded an hour ago before we came on air with two foreign nationals who currently work in South Africa. Ali is from Malawi. He's in Johannesburg, and Ali is the name he's chosen to use in this interview. We also spoke to Princess, who's a dual Ghanaian and Congolese national, who's in Durban in South Africa. I spoke firstly to Ali and asked him why he decided in the first place to go to South Africa.
3: In 2008, that's when I left my country, Malawi, coming to South Africa for work. Not just work, actually, I had to first come and study. So as soon as I finished studying, that is when I decided to stay in South Africa for work as well, which was firstly more or less like an experience kind of a thing. And then after that, there was also what was seen to me as a greener pasture, coming from a country like Malawi, being a country that is one of the worst listed when coming to the economic situation. So I come from a very poor country, South Africa being one of a better country in Africa. So I saw a possibility to say I could stay. And at that particular time, it was just when democracy came through and it was a striving country that we were all looking at one thing, which is growing the African continent. So I did not see it being a major problem staying in South Africa.
1: How easy or difficult is it to make sure that you have the legal papers that you need in South Africa to work legally?
3: Well, you know, look at the question that you just asked me right now. I'm sure when you come back to Princess, she will come back with the same answer that I'm going to give you now. It's a big problem. That is the biggest problem. It is the way that the immigration system, it is the way that the government people working in there have seen that they can be able to consume money from people coming from other countries. We do not have, or I should say, I did not have a problem in having official documentation to stay legally and work legally in South Africa, which is a country that is 2 hours flight away from my country. But to process a work permit, to process any kind of a documentation for you to stay legally, it is a nightmare. So it has been a very tough road for me. I've been in the country for 18 years. If I am counting very correctly, it's been a mission.
1: If I may ask, did you get the papers that you needed?
3: At first, yes, I got my study visa, because at that particular time I applied while I was still at home, and I applied through my embassy and all that. But when I got here, now after the expiration of my study visa, I got the first work permit. Now to get to renew and all those kind of stuff, that is where it all became a problem. The other means that we saw was, okay, not a problem. I'm working. I've now got a girlfriend. All right, now there's a kid. All right, now what do I do? I cannot leave a woman with a

0: child. I need to make sure that I take care of the child. You know, those are the kind of strives and things that we see. The money that I'm earning is better. Let me send this money home. Years are passing. At the end of the day, we get to understand the language. You get to live with the people. You know, you get to be part of the community. At the end of the day, you start now taking this area and this place as your home. So now the whole thing to say, look, why are you applying? Look, I've been here in the country. Here's my passport. This is when I entered the country. I've been here. I don't have a criminal record. There's no issue against me. I've never been arrested. Here is me. Allow me to work. Here's a company that has employed me. But they also need this kind of documentation. And it becomes a problem. Until today, those are the issues that have been there.
1: Ali, thank you. Let's bring in Princess in Durban in South Africa. Why did you decide to go to South Africa for work?
2: Actually, I came to South Africa when I was very young. I grew up in South Africa and I studied here in South Africa. So I came here when I was very young.
1: What has your experience been like in South Africa since then?
2: Since I was young, South Africa has been okay over the years until the xenophobic attack started. Which they're saying that whether you're documented or you're undocumented, you need to leave South Africa immediately.
1: Who is saying that?
2: There's this group called March and Match that are marching each and every day on the streets that are saying all foreign nationals and refugees to leave the country, whether you're documented or you're undocumented. It's March and Match.
1: And when you see those calls, how do you respond?
2: Actually, we are on the streets, foreign nationals and refugees. We are on the streets. We're sleeping outside here by the Home Affairs, but outside the Home Affairs because people are not safe. They're much and much when they come, they go to our flats where we reside. They chase you out of the flat. Some have been beaten up at workplaces. Also, they've taken all of us out of our workplaces. And they're saying, even if the business is yours, you'll have to go out for a South African to take over. So almost all of us, we're not working, including me, as I'm also a victim. I've not been working. It's been almost a month because of March, and things are really hectic. We can't pay our bills. We can't do anything because we're not working. So apparently, we're all on the streets, including pregnant women and small kids sleeping outside on the streets.
1: What was the job you used to do?
2: I am a beautician. I do hair, nails, makeup in the salon.
1: So given that you've lost your job at the moment, what are your thoughts about where you will be in the long term?
2: Exactly. That is the point here, because I can't say I'm going back to Ghana because I didn't grow up in Ghana and I do not know. I'm just frustrated as now to what to do. Even if I get to Ghana, I do not have anything to start with. And my whole life since has been here in South Africa. It's just very hectic. For now, we're still on the streets. So we're just pleading if they could give us a shelter, a place to stay and some food as well.
1: Who are you doing the pleading to, just to be clear?
2: We're pleading to the UN and the human rights. We're also pleading to the government if there's any help that they can help us with. We've pleaded with them for a while, but till now it's been quiet. We don't have any response from them as well.
1: How do you get food at the moment?
2: When we started sleeping on the streets, Gifts and Gifters Foundation came to give us some food for 2 days. But now, most of the time, we sleep hungry. Most of the time, we just drink water. And if there's a volunteer somewhere, from anywhere, that cooks something small and bring it to us, we all share it. But there's a number of people that we almost 200 and something, almost 300 people. So sometimes when the food is not enough, you just sleep like that.
1: And in South Africa, Princess, you do have a residency permit, I understand?
2: Yes, I do have a resident permit, and I do have an ID, which is a dual citizenship, and I do have a passport, which is a Ghanaian passport, but I do have a resident permit.
1: Does that permit allow you to go to any company in the country and say, I have this resident permit, I would like to have a job?
2: Yes, you can, but there are no jobs apparently in South Africa. Even the South Africans are also complaining about jobs, and they said we're taking their jobs, which we're not taking anybody's jobs.
1: Ali, you've heard what Princess has had to say, and you've told me your story. Ali, where is home for you?
0: Home is Malawi, and I would never refuse Malawi being my home. As I speak to you right now, Malawi is a very peaceful country. It is a country that is very small. The only issue has been the economical situation. There is no employment. That has been the whole issue that has been out there. But at the particular moment, because of peace and love that my country has, I want to go home as in yesterday.
1: Have you begun organizing that?
0: There has been reports that we have seen on the social media. Our government did post. We did see also our high commissioner also posting, but no processes have yet started. I stand to be corrected if they have, but I tried to send an email, which on the official email that was put over the on the website and everything, but there's been no response since then. I guess it's just a matter of waiting. And the other thing is a matter of also just talking to my relatives who are trying to assist as much as they can.
1: Ali, to be clear, when you say you want to go to your home, to Malawi, would that mean taking your family, which has been with you in South Africa, with you?
0: Unfortunately, that's the most, you know, crazy situation, or I should say that's the most thing that is really killing me, to say I have been in South Africa for 18 years and I am married to a South African. I stay with a South African woman who at the end of the day have given me three kids, and we have three kids together. Her family has been my family. We have been assisting people at home, and we contact each other back home. They know that I am their source of income, this side. Now, at this particular moment, to tell her that I'm going with her to a place where I've been sending the little amount that I was getting, it doesn't make sense. That means I'm taking her to poverty. I've told her how much poverty is back at home, and that's why I came here, to seek greener pastures. So it's a matter of maybe let me go back home, try create whatever that we can create, and we'll take it from there. But for now, for safety reasons, she also has agreed. I have agreed and told myself, accepted myself. I have accepted, which was a very difficult thing for me to do, was to accept. So I first had to accept to say I'm leaving. And I asked her to understand, to say, look, I will be absent for a certain period. I don't know how long, but once I get something, I will send you financial assistance. We'll take it from there. One day, maybe she shall come to Malawi. I'm not taking very well. I'm very emotional right now. Yeah, but I think it's God's timing, and I leave everything in God's hands. And I know my government is going to try, my people are going to try to make sure that we all go home.
1: I appreciate just how difficult this must be to talk about, and we really do appreciate you speaking to us. You've spoken with great emotion about your family, and I know you have kids as well. What is it like speaking about this issue with them?
0: It's not easy, James. It's not easy at all, because imagine I've got three kids. I've got a 13-year-old, I've got a 9-year-old, and I've got a 9-month-old. How is it going to be to stay away from your 9-month-old child for the longest time, even if it means forever? I can be working, I can be a millionaire in another country. That's not love. Father's love.
1: That was Ali from Malawi, who has been in South Africa for 18 years. And you heard before him Princess, who is from Ghana and Congo, who is in South Africa as well. Still listening is Miney Jones, our correspondent in South Africa. And Miney, Princess, one of our guests there, made reference to violent actions of supporters of the March and March movement. And you described that movement in your earlier answers. What does that organization say about violence against migrants?
3: So they say they don't carry out violence against migrants, and there was a BBC crew that attended one of their marches and said that the organisers were kind of careful to make sure that the protesters didn't attack any businesses or anybody around, and kind of kept things relatively peaceful. The problem is, you know, it's really hard to kind of control everybody that attends a protest, and not all of the protests against illegal migration that have taken part in South Africa in the last month have been organized by March and March, and some have descended into violence, particularly in the Western Cape. So even though March in March says that their protests so far have been peaceful, it's kind of a mixed picture when it comes to the wider protest movement.
1: Let's look at the South African government itself. What is its stance on the protests and its stance on migration?
3: Well, when it comes to the protests, they've urged anybody taking part in protests to respect the South African constitution. They say anybody who lives here, whether they're here legally or not, has rights, and that nobody should kind of take justice into their own hands. Nobody should attack somebody because of their nationality or their status in the country. They say that they're doing what they can to tackle the problem of illegal migration. This week, President Ramaphosa acknowledged the fact that migrants have contributed significantly to the South African economy, but they say he did say that illegal migration does put pressure on public services, and that they're trying to tighten their borders, that they are carrying out more raids on businesses that are suspected of employing illegal workers, and that they're also prosecuting any employers that are found to have been working with illegal workers here in South Africa. But for many of the protesters, they said that the system is corrupt, and that's their key problem. They want the government to weed out corruption within the Home Affairs Department, within the immigration system, to make sure that nobody can buy their way into living in South Africa.
1: Marnie Jones, our correspondent in Johannesburg, many thanks. And if you're listening and want to find out more about this subject, this week Marnie filed a detailed piece looking at the protests, looking at the movements and organisations, and hearing some of the voices of migrants, as we've heard on this programme as well, bringing a range of opinion from South Africa. I'm James Reynolds. Do stay with us here on Outside Source on the BBC World Service.
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1: You're listening to Outside Source on the BBC World Service. We're live from our London newsroom. In a few minutes' time, we'll hear from our correspondent in India, who spent months in contact with families who lost relatives in the Air India crash in Ahmedabad a year ago. The crash killed more than 260 people. Our correspondent reports on the complicated decisions facing those families when it comes to accepting various and varying offers of compensation which come with conditions.
7: BBC News, I'm John Shea. Ukraine says it's carried out marine drone attacks on vessels in the Sea of Azov and its ports. It said it had targeted dry cargo vessels and a tanker carrying grain stolen from Russian-occupied Ukrainian fields. The BBC has analysed footage of attacks on five vessels that Ukraine says it carried.
1: Various and varying offers of compensation which come with conditions.
7: BBC News, I'm John Shea. Ukraine says it's carried out marine drone attacks on vessels in the Sea of Azov and its ports. It said it had targeted dry cargo vessels and a tanker carrying grain stolen from Russian-occupied Ukrainian fields. The BBC has analysed footage of attacks on five vessels that Ukraine says it carried out. Azerbaijan says five of its citizens have been killed in attacks on two cargo ships, but didn't say who was responsible. President Putin has used his keynote address at the annual International Economic Forum in St. Petersburg to talk up the state of Russia's economy. He dismissed Western criticism that it had stalled, saying Russia was now experiencing the same growth levels as Eurozone countries. Russia's space agency has insisted that there's no threat to the crew of the International Space Station, as repairs are carried out to fix air leaks. Roscosmos said two cosmonauts had sealed one leak, and work was continuing on the second. NASA had told the other astronauts on board to shelter in a docked SpaceX module as a precaution. South Africa is rolling out a long-acting HIV prevention and treatment jab. The country has one of the highest HIV rates in the world. Lenacapavir is administered twice a year. Iran says its navy has fired warning missiles and drones at American warships in the Gulf of Oman, saying they'd been harassing commercial vessels.

0: vessels. The account has been disputed by the US. The authorities in Niger say they've recovered the bodies of almost 50 people who died of thirst in a remote part of the Sahara Desert. The group were returning from neighbouring Mali when the vehicle they were travelling in broke down. And the US economy has created significantly more jobs than expected for a third month in a row. Almost half of them are linked to the upcoming Football World Cup. And that's the latest BBC World News.
1: This is Outside Source on the BBC World Service. We're live from our newsroom here in central London, keeping an eye on remarks being made by President Putin in St. Petersburg. We'll bring you more on that in the next section of our programme and the next hour. But we want to turn now to the fact that scientists have found that the world's coastal mangrove forests, which protect millions of people from storms and soak up vast amounts of planet-warming gases, are staging an unexpected comeback. For decades, these swampy trees had been declining rapidly as they were cleared for fish farms and housing. Let's bring in our environment correspondent, Matt McGrath. Matt, I would imagine 9 out of 10 times when you and I speak on the radio, it is to speak about declines and rising temperatures and so on. This is a reversal of a trend that had been worrying scientists. Do take us through it.
2: Absolutely. Yes, James, we normally speak about many disasters and climate and things going horribly wrong. And this is one of those relatively rare examples where things seem to be going quite right. Mangroves, as you pointed out, are critical species around the world. They stop storm surges. They provide nurseries for fish. They soak up carbon at an unprecedented rate. So they really do an important job. Unsung hero of the environment, really. And they've been under enormous pressure. Two-thirds of them have been cleared or damaged over the last 20, 30, 40 years as people have embarked on fish farming, urban development and farming generally. And in places like Indonesia, Myanmar and other countries in Asia, they've been really, really under the cosh. But things have changed. And what has changed in some respects is public perception. So in Indonesia, where they had a horrific tsunami in 2004, the Indian Ocean tsunami, and many other places as well, the message came across that actually islands that were protected by mangroves did better in those circumstances. And that's helped to turn the tide. Similarly, in Myanmar, a huge cyclone there in 2008 actually helped to make that awareness grow. And what's happened as well, as well as stopping cutting them down, we found that these species actually have been remarkably resilient themselves. So when given half a chance, we stop cutting them down, they start to take over and grow rapidly across the world. Yes, exactly. We just need to get out of their way, essentially.
1: And you often, as environment correspondent, of course, have to report on the tension between development versus conservation. At what point did developers then decide to stand back from this? Is that when the realization was this can do everybody good?
2: Yeah, I think there's certainly that element in this. There are other wrinkles here as well that are not necessarily such great news. A lot of the colonization where the mangroves have thrived have been on mud banks in rivers and deltas. And what many scientists believe, though they haven't quite shown the full detail on this, is that those rivers are full of nutrients, and those nutrients are coming from deforestation and mining further upstream. So that's disturbing phosphorus and nitrogen and lots of things like that that's coming into the waterways. The young mangrove seedlings are able to capitalize on that and grow on the mud banks. So it may well be that we're transferring problems from one area to another, but the mangroves have certainly benefited from this, and we don't know the scale of that yet. But it's an important wrinkle in the way that these mangroves have started to grow and really, really develop quickly.
1: And in terms of existing forests then, what kind of thriving has happened there?
2: Yeah, we've seen amazing things happen in Indonesia where we've stabilised the situation, also in Myanmar, as I said, but lots of other countries as well, you know, South America, the mouth of the Amazon, there's been huge propagation there, Malaysia, Australia, New Zealand, in fact, almost every country, apart from parts of Africa, where in the Niger Delta, we've seen the increasing production of oil leading to the development of pipelines through mangrove forests, which have led to the curtailment of those forests. So most of the world is seeing a renaissance, if you like, of mangroves, but parts of Africa a bit behind the curve there, I'm afraid.
1: And going back to the first point that you're much more familiar with than I am, the fact that environment journalists and so on are always bringing news which is overwhelmingly difficult news. When people are talking about the climate and they suddenly are able to say, look, there is some good news, does that change the way people engage with these kind of stories?
2: Absolutely. Absolutely. I think in my inbox has been full all day of people saying, look, they really enjoy the story. They really want to use this as a metaphor or a way of actually, you know, to give hope to people and to say, look, we've given up on these mangroves. So many of them had been destroyed. And yet, with better technology to see what's going on and changing public opinion in many places, we've seen a renaissance. Can we do this in other areas? And I think I would like to think the answer is yes.
1: Matt McGrath, our environment correspondent, thank you, as always, for coming on to join us with a different kind of story that you and I usually speak about. This is Outside Source. Last June, an Air India flight from Ahmedabad in India to London crashed shortly after takeoff, killing all but one of the 242 people on board and killing another 19 on the ground. 67 others were injured. There are 260 or so families then in search of answers. The investigation into the causes of the crash are still ongoing. But as families wait for answers, many have already been offered final settlements by Air India. I've been speaking to the BBC's Archana Shukla in Ahmedabad.
3: It really left a big scar for the families who lost their loved ones, and even for a lot of people in that area who witnessed that tragedy with their own eyes, and also the first responders who literally helped people come out of that area. There was a preliminary report a month after, which somewhere indicated that it was a problem with the fuel switches that transitioned from the run to the cutoff position, which kind of cut off the fuel supply to both the engines. So both the engines failed, and there was a brief mention without extra details that there was a conversation in the cockpit between the two pilots about, did you switch off? And the other one said no. However, there was not enough detail to corroborate in terms of what really went on with that plane. But it certainly was an incredibly tragic incident that people are still not able to come out with. The investigation is still going on.
1: Do we know how long that full investigation will take?
3: James, airline investigations are complex. The government had mentioned that they might come out with a final report, but we are not certain. 12th of June this year, which is next week, will be the one-year anniversary of this tragic incident. According to the International Convention, the probe panel must come out with a report, either a report or at least an update on where they have reached as far as the probe is concerned. So at least some more information is expected in the next 1 week. Whether it'll be the final report or just another interim report, we are not yet certain.
1: And Archana, you and your colleagues have spent many months trying to speak to the families of those who were killed in the plane crash. Who did you manage to speak to?
3: James, we've been speaking over the last year also. We've been in touch with multiple families, both in India and in the UK, who've lost their family members in the crash, both of who were on the ground and those on board. And over the last few months, we've come across families who have been receiving final settlement offers from Air India. We know it is a standard practice that after a crash, the airlines are, must give a final compensation to the families. These offers have started coming into these families, but they are very different. They are something that families tell us. We've met those families in Ahmedabad, we've met them in Vadodara, we've spoken to some in the UK, and all of them question the transparency and fairness of the offers they are receiving. And we've seen some of these settlement documents, especially for the ones that have been given to the Indian families. The amounts really vary from some of low few thousands, others offer a little more. There is one that actually goes up to $500,000, but they all come with one condition. They are asking that in lieu of this financial sum, you give up all your future legal rights, and not just against the airline, not just against Air India. They are saying that once you accept this final offer, you will not be able to make any legal claims or sue anyone else as well, whether it's the plane maker, parts supplier, the regulator, or the government, all of these are entities that could potentially, James, be liable for what happened. The investigation is still ongoing. The cause of the crash is yet not known. And we've also spoken to lawyers in the UK who are representing about 25 families. They say their offers are much better. There are higher amounts and they don't have the sweeping, you know, ask for a sweeping waiver. So there is a difference in the way the amounts are being offered and the conditions under which these final settlement offers have been sent. And, you know, I have met multiple families who literally asked me this one question. Archana, do you think we are in a position right now to make this painful choice? Should we settle or should we wait for an answer? Should we seek accountability? And this is the biggest question which is on the minds of these families who now have these final settlement offers in front of them. They don't know what to do.
1: Archana, what has Air India had to say?
3: We reached out to them. They did respond to our queries, but not specific answers. But they did say that they stand by these offers. They say the offers that we've made are fair and within the law, that it follows in accordance with the Montreal Convention, which is the global regulation under which compensations are being granted to families in case of an air crash. They also look at local legal statutes, so country by country laws, and also past precedents in similar air crashes. Air India also told us that they are asking for full waivers, including for other parties, to prevent any direct or indirect claims in the future. But when we put this to some of the lawyers who we've been, who we've been speaking with while working on this story, lawyers say that while airlines do ask for final settlements, they do ask for people to sign these waiver clauses, but making it so widespread that families are not able to sue anybody in the future before knowing what really caused the crash is really making them take permanent and irreversible decisions, and that could leave them with no legal recourse maybe in the future when actually the final report comes out.
1: Archana, in your TV piece, you spoke initially to one family talking about their final memories of the woman they lost on the plane. Tell us their story, please.
3: James, it actually was a very sentimental moment for the family because they were literally remembering the time with their family and with the mother, Mariam Padaria, who was on that plane. She was going to meet her daughter who lives in the UK. And in fact, for Mariam Padaria, it was her first flight that she was taking. She had not traveled much around the country also. And as a middle-class woman taking her first international flight, she was extremely excited. And she had, in fact, filmed a video inside the plane and which she had sent to the family just minutes before takeoff. And that literally remains as the last memory the family has of her. And when I met Abbas, her son, he kept showing me that video multiple times that, this is how my mother was. She was so excited to get on that plane. Now we're literally left with nothing. And now their situation is made even more graver. Their grief is even more graver now when they see a settlement offer in front of them. And Abbas told me he was pained to see that her mother was being, equated with a small financial sum as if, he said that, was her life less valuable than the others? And why are we being given these offers before we even know what has really caused the crash and who is responsible? And it was a very, very emotional moment for the family. And, but they told me that they've been, reliving what really could have happened. The conversations around the crash literally keep happening in their house every single day. This is something they keep tossing the idea with, why did the fuel switches go off? Why was my mother on that flight? And why did the flight in which my mother was there had to go through this tragic story?
1: Are all those questions being asked politically in India?
3: So far, there hasn't been much conversation around compensations. There have been questions that have been raised around the status of the investigation in the crash. Some of the opposition political parties and in the parliament have also asked questions. And the responses to which the probe panel and the Ministry of Civil Aviation that is looking into it says that since it's a confidential matter, they cannot disclose details, but they are progressing basis the international norms on how such air crashes must be investigated. There has been a lot of questions being raised about the lack of transparency in the way in which these this crash probe is happening. There has been very little information being shared. The preliminary report, which was released just a month after, is the only set of information that the probe panel has actually shared with the public. No information has also been shared with the families. Every family we met was also questioning, why are we not informed? We deserve to know what happened and or how the, you know, the investigation is progressing. But those information has also not been shared with the families as well. So there has been, criticism in the way the probe is progressing, or at least the lack of transparency around it.
1: The BBC's Archana Shukla in Ahmedabad in India. This is Outside Source. The co-founder of AI company Anthropic has called for the ability to slow progression of artificial intelligence, warning that the technology is nearing a point where it could develop without human input. Yet Anthropic this week welcomed an executive order on AI from President Trump that was relatively hands-off in its directives towards the companies. It did not require AI companies to submit to safety testing by the government, something that remains a voluntary effort. Major AI companies pursuing advances in the technology, including Anthropic, OpenAI and Google, have also not said that they will pause their own research. Anthropic has grown so quickly since its founding 5 years ago that it is preparing to make its debut on the public stock market. It's poised to be one of the first public listings by a newer AI firm and one of the most valuable stock listings in history, as Anthropic's valuation is estimated by private investors, if you can get your head around this figure, to be nearly $1 trillion. Jack Clark has been speaking to our economics editor, Faisal Islam, who asked whether or not AI would stop needing humans in the next few years.
4: It's plausible, but I think that it's also a choice as to whether you let AI systems get that far, something which we discuss in the Post, think that the world should be talking more about, and a topic the world should make decisions about, not only private companies.
5: So we might want to stop the 80% that you're seeing internally in terms of coding being done by AIs, getting to 100%, because the consequences would be what for safety? The AI could start deceiving us, could start developing itself in ways that we can't keep track of, that we do lose control.
4: Yeah, you want the option to be able to take your foot off the gas and put your foot on the brake, right? Right now, it's like the AI industry has a gas pedal, but it doesn't have a brake pedal in the car. And what we're saying is we want to do some of the work required to build that brake pedal so we in the world have an option. It's not obvious today that you want to do that, but absolutely, as you say, at some point in the future, you might say, let's get all of the benefits we can for, say, biology and medical research, and let's take a pause or take a moment on AI research where we can absorb the societal changes implied by this.
5: A number of Silicon Valley AI companies are raising tens of billions of dollars, including yourself, at valuations of $1 trillion plus. And some argue that these are sort of great narratives that help you sell your kit to the world's biggest companies and walk away with these epic valuations?
4: Well, all I can say is I'm a father, you know, my second child. I came back from paternity leave and my reaction was something really important is happening here and we need to tell the world. This is part of our public benefit mission, is tell the world what we're seeing inside these companies with this unusual technology. That's the motivation for this.
5: Are you worried for your kids if this message doesn't get out?
4: I'm not worried for my kids if this message doesn't get out. I am worried for my kids if we as a society don't have a serious conversation about what the implications of AI's continued advances mean. They're going to mean that there are potentially great benefits, there are also risks. They are also going to change things about society, and they're going to need to change aspects of policy. And we have to have that conversation soon.
5: For people watching this who are sort of hearing about the potential pitfalls and perils, and at the same time, you know, due to your commercial success, your company's going to be worth apparently $1 trillion in the next few weeks officially, that there's a bit of a disjunction here, that you're creating a system that is now the world's problem.
4: It's a tremendous responsibility, not one we take lightly. I think about this all the time. We share this information because we're trying to have a discussion. We also support regulation. We've supported transparency regulation in the US in multiple states. We were signatories to the EU AI Act codes of practice. Whenever there's regulation that would support the safety of AI companies and apply some transparency and some oversight of them, Anthropic reliably shows up to support that. We need that in addition to this kind of information sharing that I'm doing here today.
5: Okay, one last question. I mean, your advice for a confused young person thinking that the jobs that they had set sail to try and get, that they are simply not going to exist, and they're watching instead the sort of share options of Silicon Valley kind of go to the moon and thinking, what am I going to do? Am I even going to have a career? What should they do?
4: Develop a hobby. Anyone who has a hobby has something that they're passionate about and that they know more about than most people. And with that hobby, you can have curiosity, you can have ideas, and you can use that to really get the most out of these AI systems. And I am sure turn that into like amazing jobs, jobs that don't even exist yet. And it requires you to experiment with the systems and have that curiosity. So that's my message.
5: But like, you know, 3 years ago, you'd have said become a software coder, and that would have been wrong. Yeah?
4: Well, I never would have said that. I have a liberal arts background. I would have always said go into the liberal arts, because my experience has been people that are creative and people that can think broadly, people that read a lot, people that have interests are the ones most benefited by this. Indulge in curiosity and it pays back in how you can use this technology.
5: But become a philosopher.
4: Well, yeah, I think it's a great time for philosophers. We've just hired a whole bunch of them here.
1: Socrates, where are you? Jack Clark from Anthropic in conversation with our economics editor, Faisal Islam. You're listening to Outside Source on the BBC. The Music of Black Origin, or MOBO Awards, is a major UK music awards show celebrating black music and artists. The awards founder, Kanya King, is being remembered this week as a visionary who changed the face of culture and music after her death at the age of 57. King funded the first MOBO Awards in 1996 out of her own pocket. Speaking to the BBC, she said she'd wanted to inspire those who weren't being represented.
6: When I started, I was told black music doesn't sell, it's too risky, why are you wasting your time? You know, people won't get behind it. Now, no one would say that now, right? I mean, obviously, black music and culture is not one genre. It kind of influences fashion, it's foundational, it's the engine.
1: Well, speaking to the BBC, the soul singer Beverly Knight reflected on the role the awards have played in bringing black British artists to new audiences.
7: Certainly in its early years, it helped to champion people, brilliant people, who Britain simply would not know. I am one of those people.
1: Beverly Knight. Well, let's speak to DJ Edu, host of BBC One Extra's Afro Sounds show. And DJ Edu, as the music community comes to remember Kanya King, what are your memories of her?
8: Basically, I mean, I got in touch with Kanya King later on, much, much later, when the MOBOs had already started. I got to voice some of the categories for the award shows, and that's when I really got into the MOBOs. And knowing that there was a place for black music to be celebrated, at the time I'd just come from Africa. So coming here and finding a place that black music is celebrated and incorporating Afro beats from Africa, for me was a bonus. So I will remember her as a true icon and a pillar for promoting and putting black music on the map, especially in the UK.
1: And we heard an archive clip from her explaining the influence of black music across culture here in this country. Can you tell us a little bit about that influence, not just in music, but about the way in which this country lives?
8: Yeah, I mean, when you take a snapshot of Britain, you see there's so much culture, you know, there's so much that's going on. But to hone in on Africa and the Caribbean and all those and what those cultures have done for the UK and put it into one place and celebrate it, I'm talking about film, music and fashion, is a great achievement. And I think the MOBOs stood for that, not just the music, not just the spotlight, even those people who influence or are influenced by African music, whether it was the DJs, the presenters, the artists, the producers, from gospel to R&B, to Afrobeat, I think it was such a big thing.
1: DJ Edu, do stay with us, because we've received this message from the British Ghanaian rapper and producer Mensa, whose debut album, Number One Mango Street, earned him a MOBO nomination.
9: This is Mensa, And like so many others, I'm absolutely devastated to hear about the passing of Kanye King. Kanye was a true visionary. For me, she was the one who led the fight to give Black artists a seat at the table when for so long we weren't even in the room. She didn't just celebrate Black music, she legitimized it and showed the world its immense power. To me, she was a relentless force and a true champion who made us all feel seen. My heart goes out to her family and the whole Mobile family she built. Rest in power, Kanye. You will be deeply missed, but your legacy will live on forever.
1: And DJ Edu, what had Black music been like in terms of its ability to get people to listen before the MOBO Awards in 1996?
8: Basically, there wasn't a space for it because at the time, music that was listened to was that was generating numbers that people could connect with. And at the time, there was no space for that to happen. But when Kanye King had that dream in her bedroom flat and just a vision and a small little budget, this was somebody with no musical background, no industry connections. I think she was a 24, 25-year-old secretary. I mean, it's just amazing how she came up with this.
1: I wonder, did you have many interactions with her over the years?
8: No, I did have one interaction. Yeah. It was quite pleasant because at the time, I am known as one of the people who's really pushed African music. And for them then, for them to add in an African category, and I was one of the people, the panelists who pick the artists who get to go onto the top five, who then people pick who's going to be the winner from. I mean, it was a pleasure because I do work with closely with the Mobos and I do work closely with the African category, which for me is a blessing because I'm living her dream, you know.
1: DJ Edu, host of BBC One Extra's AfroSounds show, thank you so much for coming on air to speak to us about the legacy here in the UK of the founder of the Music of Black Origin Awards, Kanye King, who has died at the age of 57. And there are tributes on the culture section of our website. I'm James Reynolds. Do stay with us here on Outside Source on the BBC World Service.
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1: Welcome to Outside Source with me, James Reynolds, live from the floor of the BBC's newsroom. Looking up at the screens in front of me, I can see President Putin addressing a forum in St. Petersburg, the city in which he made his name as a rising official. And he does so just days after Ukrainian drones staged an attack on St. Petersburg, which is more than 800 kilometres from Ukraine. Sign then of the reach of Ukraine and the scale then of this Russia-Ukraine war as it is well now into its fifth year. And Ukraine's president, Volodymyr Zelensky, has now called for a face-to-face meeting between himself and Vladimir Putin in a bid to end that now lengthy war. The Ukrainian leader wrote in an open letter to the Russian president that it would be wrong simply to wait until the focus of the war drew in the United States again. The Kremlin has confirmed that it received the letter. What, though, does President Putin make of that direct approach?
0: BBC News, I'm John Shea. Ukrainian marine drone attacks have hit five ships in the Sea of Azov and its ports. Ukraine said it had targeted dry cargo vessels and a tanker carrying grain stolen from Russian-occupied Ukrainian fields. Vitaly Shevchenko has more details.
13: The head of Ukraine's drone forces, Robert Brovdy, He says that they hit five ships, one of them a tanker, in two ports, Russia-occupied ports in southern Ukraine, and he says that nearby waters were also targeted. Now, importantly, there are also reports coming out of Azerbaijan that five of its nationals were killed in a drone strike on two ships in the same sea, and Russia has blamed Ukraine for that attack as well.
0: Kyiv said it was responsible for a naval drone explosion in the Romanian Black Sea port of Constanza. Two Russian cosmonauts on board the International Space Station have completed the repair of one of two leaks that had caused concern. NASA had directed the other five astronauts to shelter inside a docked SpaceX craft while the work was carried out. Our Global Affairs reporter is Mimi Swaby.
14: NASA and Russia's space agency are the International Space Station's two primary operators. They've debated for months over the cause for and solutions to small air leaks on board. These had been relatively minor, but escalated this week, the amount of air seeping out reportedly doubling. The decision was taken to attempt a more extensive repair. The first leak was quickly sealed by Russian astronauts, while other crew members took shelter in a spacecraft in case an evacuation was required. Preparations are underway to seal the second leak. NASA has announced an end to the so-called safe haven procedures, adding that there is no threat to the crew or spacecraft systems.
0: South Africa has introduced a long-acting HIV injection in an attempt to reduce new infections. The country has one of the highest HIV rates in the world, amounting to an estimated 13% of its population. Pumza Filani is in Johannesburg.
15: The twice-a-year drug lenacapavir will be made available to 300 public facilities around the country in the most at-risk communities to start. Many in the local health sector have said the arrival of the new drug is a remarkable addition to South Africa's efforts to prevent new HIV infections, which have been slowly creeping up amongst young people. Speaking at the launch, President Cyril Ramaphosa said the drug symbolized hope and meant the country was a step closer towards its goal of having a generation without AIDS.
0: This is the latest world news from the BBC. President Putin has said he sees no reason to meet his Ukrainian counterpart, Volodymyr Zelensky, who'd published an open letter inviting the Russian leader to face-to-face peace talks. Speaking at an economic forum in St. Petersburg, Mr. Putin said there was no point in holding any such meeting before peace agreements had been reached. He also questioned what he called Kyiv's reluctance to allow the Trump administration to serve as a guarantor for any eventual deal. Iran says its navy has fired warning missiles and drones at American warships in the Gulf of Oman, saying they'd been harassing commercial vessels and tankers. That's disputed by the US, which earlier said it had intercepted a sanctioned stateless ship in the Indian Ocean. The US economy has created significantly more jobs than expected for a third month in a row. The Bureau of Labor Statistics recorded more than 170,000 new posts in May. Michelle Fleury reports from New York.
16: A surprisingly strong jobs report has eased concerns that the US economy may be starting to slow down. Many economists had expected rising costs linked to the conflict in the Middle East to weigh on business activity and hiring. Instead, employers added 172,000 jobs in May, more than double forecasts, while the unemployment rate held steady at 4.3%. The strongest gains were in hospitality, healthcare, and local government, suggesting the world's largest economy remains resilient despite uncertainty over inflation and energy prices.
0: A Dutch court has handed down four-year prison sentences to three men convicted of stealing an ancient golden Romanian helmet. One of the country's greatest national treasures, the 5th century BC helmet of Kotsilfeneshti and three gold bracelets, was stolen 18 months ago from the Drenthe Museum in Assen, raising questions about security for priceless artefacts on loan to other countries. BBC News.
1: You're listening to Outside Source on the BBC World Service. We're right here in the middle of the BBC's newsroom at our small table, looking at screens in front of me, looking at the gallery to Studio E, keeping an eye on the TV directors preparing for their bulletins to my right, and the teams making vertical video to my left. We've been watching over the last couple of hours the forum in St. Petersburg, which has been addressed by President Putin. And President Putin made his name as a rising official in St. Petersburg many years ago. In the last few hours, he has been speaking to that meeting. It comes amid the backdrop of a struggling Russian economy and a stark reminder of the war in Ukraine and its reach after a major drone attack by Kiev earlier in the week hit the outskirts of this city, the city in which the president was born. He used his address to talk up the state of Russia's economy and dismissed Western criticism that the economy in Russia had stalled, saying that Russia was now merely experiencing the same growth levels as countries in the Eurozone.
17: Here's what I would like to say. We do hear certain criticisms from all parts saying that we're going down. Yes, we have gone down to the exact level where the countries of the Eurozone have been for the past many years. The most important factor is that we have preserved the foundations of our macroeconomic policy, and I am sure that we will keep moving forward and upwards, and we must reinforce these trends. And the positions, the standing of our country in the world and our sovereignty must become ever stronger.
1: The words of President Putin spoken there by an interpreter. Well, a little earlier, Ukraine's Volodymyr Zelensky, in an open letter, called for a face-to-face meeting between himself and Vladimir Putin in a bid to end the war. BBC Russian Sergei Guryashka and Ukraine correspondent Vitaly Shevchenko have been monitoring the speech, and they both join us now. Sergei, well, every time I look up at the screen over the last couple of hours, President Putin has been speaking. He's often known for mammoth interventions. What have you picked out?
18: So I think we could pretty much anticipate that he would not agree for a meeting with Zelensky straightforwardly or anyhow. Again, he mentioned that a meeting is possible, but only when Ukraine decides to meet those concessions that Russia wants it to meet, like to retreat from the whole Donetsk region. But what strikes me the most is that how hawkish Vladimir Putin sounded today. So he ended his rant about Zelensky's letter without even calling Zelensky by his name, with that unofficial motto of Russia's armed forces, work brothers, saying that Russia would still aim for denazification of Ukraine and for meeting all their goals in this invasion.
1: And Vitaly Shevchenko, you've been and continue to be reporting from inside Ukraine. What then was the motivation behind the idea of President Zelensky to suggest a face-to-face meeting?
19: You know, James, there's a terrifying, tragic and disappointing predictability to what's been going on between Russia and Ukraine for all these four awful years. When Volodymyr Zelensky yet again proposed sitting down with Vladimir Putin and discussing ways of ending this war diplomatically, ceasing fire, I don't think anybody who knows anything about Vladimir Putin seriously expected him to accept this offer. He just doesn't see Volodymyr Zelensky as his equal. He's questioned his legitimacy repeatedly. So the reason why Volodymyr Zelensky published this open letter, of course he wants to look good in the eyes of the public at home, in Europe, in America, across the world, because he's open to the idea of negotiations. And when the Kremlin yesterday, Dmitry Peskov, Vladimir Putin's spokesman, he said, well, if he wants to talk to us, let him come to Moscow. That was predictable as well. They had said it before. So what Vladimir Putin said in his speech today, and I totally agree with Sergei, that it's belligerent He said he basically encouraged his army to keep on fighting Ukraine, keep fighting Ukraine harder. So unfortunately, what we're seeing is an exchange of rhetoric, narratives, proposals, accusations, but more importantly and tragically, we're seeing an exchange of fire and people are dying.
1: And Sergei, out of interest, I'm keeping an eye on these pictures. I can see an audience member looking with a smile on her face, raising her hand and wanting to ask a question. Who is in attendance at this meeting in St. Petersburg?
18: Well, there are lots of representatives from different countries, and even the Russian state media is claiming that this is a very, very large audience from all over the world, and there is even a delegation from the U.S., although U.S. Secretary of State Marco Rubio rebuffed those claims. It's an important keynote event for the Russia's both internal and international audiences, aiming to show that Russia is not isolated. And curiously, Putin has mentioned this in his speech as well, saying that there's been even no isolation at all since the start of the ongoing invasion in Ukraine in 2022, which is actually not true. But it's so important for the Kremlin to make everyone believe that they have friends all over the world who are ready to support them, that the facts are pretty much irrelevant.
1: And in terms of Russia's economy,

0: the economy now to the economy on the day in which Russia launched the invasion in February 2022?
1: As a funny saying in Russian, if I translate it, that would be, it depends on how you count. So if we count like Vladimir Putin does, it seems that things are going just well. And he even has some reasons to talk about the new world order, which is establishing itself right now with the BRIC countries being in avant-garde of that new world order. But if we look at what's happening on the ground of how people are struggling with prices in supermarkets, with fuel shortages, with inflation, all those claims about the fighting, the successful fighting of poverty, the low level of unemployment and of a good situation in the economy, they would probably not seem relevant to ordinary Russians who obviously are experiencing problems in their lives and who are feeling that toll of the ongoing war on their wallets.
0: And crossing to you, Vitaly, it's coming up to 7:15 in Ukraine on a Friday evening. Paint us a picture of what people now into the fifth year of the war are doing at this moment in time.
2: You know, James, I've been speaking to some of my friends and colleagues here, and my impression is that they're living from air raid to air raid. They've worked out a system which suggests that normally the big ones, the really big ones that happen once in 7 or 8 or 10 days. So the previous big one was last Tuesday. So at the moment, the sun is setting. I'm looking at the beautiful golden domes. It's all kind of rosy and warm and nice, and people are out and about enjoying themselves because I think at the bottom of their hearts, they're thinking, okay, we've got a few more days until next Tuesday, maybe, next Thursday, and we should enjoy ourselves. But the closer we get to that date, the more they'll be checking their phones, looking at all these Telegram channels reporting what bombers are doing in Russia. There are channels monitoring or claiming to monitor radio communications between pilots and military commanders in Russia, and there would be a message saying, oh, there's a bomber that took off, or there's some increased traffic, and they would be hunkering down and preparing to spend their nights in bomb shelters or in the metro. But for now, it's all peaceful. We had a couple of air raid alerts today because some drones were flying outside Kiev, but that doesn't seem to bother local residents as much because they know they had a big one a few days ago. They should be safe for now.
0: And we did speak to, I think it was 3 Ukrainian members of parliament after that strike, hearing about their own lives. And I would imagine that within Ukraine, it is very difficult even for a few minutes to forget about the effects of the war, given those air raids, given the fact that many families will have other family members serving on the front lines or events in their lives dramatically curtailed by the war. But Sergei, for people in Russia further from the front lines, is it possible to live day to day and actually not need to think about the war?
1: It's getting harder, James, because first they could do that, then more and more friends and acquaintances had someone or have heard of someone who went to fighting and died there. Even the Russians in Russia, they're not publishing any statistics, any data on how many people have died on the front line. They count with BBC leads with another Russian news outlet, Mediazona, as established already more than 200,000 confirmed dead in this war. No, those are only the confirmed cases. And then Russia's are trying. First, they've started experiencing the economic toll of Putin's war. And now another issue with the shortages of internet connection, shortages of cell service.

0: because of the drone strikes and as President Zelensky refers to them, those rocket sanctions against Russia's petrol. So those drones which travel further and further from the front line, deeper into Russian territory, of course, this is something that ordinary people are really worried about.
1: And on those figures that the BBC and other organisations have been trying to put together, if there have been around 200,000 casualties, and if each casualty has an inner family of four or five people, then you are talking about 1 million people in Russia who have suffered severe bereavement. Do those families talk openly about what's happened to them and the cost of the war on them?
0: They seldom talk openly because everyone knows the cost of trying to talk openly about something they're not supposed to do in Russia. So, but of course, there's more than 1 million people who suffered this sort of grief in the country during the last 4 years of this ongoing invasion. So it's not something that one can easily ignore. Back in the Soviet days, with the Soviet invasion of Afghanistan, they would be, during that 10-year invasion, there would be at 10 times less in terms of number of the casualties. So we're talking around 25,000. And it was a very important and a very striking figure still for the ordinary Soviet citizens. And now we're talking 10 times more. Of course, it's taken its toll.
1: Sergei Gorodyashko from BBC Russian and our correspondent in Ukraine, Vitaly Shevchenko. To you both, many thanks. You're listening to Outside Source on the BBC World Service. This year's French Open tennis tournament has been one of the most shocking Grand Slams in recent memory. None of the top seeds has made it through to the finals. Scorching heat has seen players collapse on court, and a prize money dispute has been continuing behind the scenes. Let's speak about all of it with tennis journalist Reem Aboulel, who's just returned to Cairo from Paris, and podcaster and tennis commentator Jill Gross. Reem, to you first. And you and I have spoken over the years about different tournaments, about, 20, 30 tournaments have gone by since we started speaking. How strange has this one been?
2: I think for me personally, it's been by far the strangest one that I've attended in person. I know there was some chaos at Wimbledon last year with some seeds falling off, but this, nothing has been as chaotic as this one, from the weather to the disputes at the beginning with players throwing around the boycott word, to all the seeds falling, to people collapsing and vomiting on court.
1: Yeah. What's that like to cover?
2: It's one of those things where you can't plan. Usually, I always know going into the day, like, who I'm targeting, but then you throw your plans out the window when everything like that is happening. You think that Sinner is cruising. I remember with Sinner, he was up 2 sets and 5-1, and I had to go run and do a one-on-one interview thinking, okay, Sinner's fine. And then I come back, and I'm like, okay, I guess I have to
1: Everything's changed. And Jill, what's it been like covering for you as a podcaster and commentator?
3: Yeah, well, first off, it's great to be with you both. I think you always want some drama in week one. You want some surprises because, honestly, that drives the narrative, right? That's what you're going to be exiting week one of a major mostly talking about. And in this case, it wasn't two or three upsets that we could really sink our teeth into. It was more like 15 to 20. And that might be understating it. So definitely, I think it started to remind me of the U.S. Open in 2020 at a certain point, at least on the men's side, because that was similar in the respect it was during COVID. Nadal decided not to come to New York to focus on Roland Garros, which was going to be held in the fall that year. Roger Federer was injured. And then Djokovic had that freak default incident where he hit the lines judge in the throat and got defaulted. So suddenly it was the second week of that major and it was up for grabs. Somebody was going to win who hasn't won before. Very quickly at RG this year, we find ourselves in the same position. Zverev being the favorite, of course, but really nobody alive had won a major as we exited the fourth round.
1: And Reem, in terms of women's tennis, for the first time in 3 years, the tournament chose a women's match for a primetime night session spot. That was Osaka against Sabalenka. How significant was that?
2: I think it was very significant, and I feel that the French Open kind of felt cornered at some point. I think they had two ways to kind of prove that they're not being sexist with their decisions. So one was putting that match on, and the second was also heavily sanctioning the player from Paraguay who said that a female umpire was not fit to umpire his match. And I think that those two things together was kind of very important for the French Open to kind of prove, like, no, we respect the women, we do not accept any disrespect to the women. I also think it was just one match. Look how many night matches we had, and it was only just one. So, yes, it was important, but it's not great when it still feels like just a almost like a fake token, you know, okay, to just shut people up for another year. Because as you said, it's been 3 years since they had one. And each one of them is a four-time Grand Slam champion. It had to be two superstars to be playing each other for them to put them on the night session.
1: And Gil, and I want to get your name right, Gil, is it more fun to cover a tournament in which the seeds are falling, or is it more fun to cover a tournament in which the big names play out their matches in the final?
3: Well, it's such a balance. I think that the numbers and the ratings don't lie. Like, I'm somebody who posts videos on YouTube, and which videos are going to get the most views on my channel, it's going to be if Sinner is in the title, if Alcaraz is in the title. So there's no denying that. On the same token, I think that the quality of the matches and the drama go a really long way. And something that I think has been beautiful about this tournament so far is that, yes, we've lost a lot of the name power and the star power, but so many of the matches have been so captivating that it really has been a very, very exciting tournament, particularly for real tennis fans, for tennis fans who are going to be tuned in regardless of who's playing, because it's a major and one of the four most important tournaments in our sport.
1: Reem, on the program last week, we were speaking about the heat, and we spoke to an athlete who was specialized in ultramarathons in Namibia, who was very, very, very polite, but also a little bit unimpressed by how players were succumbing to the heat. And the suggestion was the human body can do it. Would tennis players see that as fair?
2: I think an ultramarathoner trains in a very different way to how tennis players train. I think that ultimately tennis involves many things. There's a huge physical aspect to it, but there's also finesse. There's also you want to see good tennis, right? When tennis is reduced to just surviving conditions, then a huge part of the game is not happening in front of you. Sometimes it's hard to watch. It's hard to watch someone struggling, right? Yeah. So I think you can't really compare. I definitely felt at times, especially even as a journalist, it was so hot there, I was barely functioning when I wasn't running around. Okay. I had several players tell me, just because I would be outside for 30 minutes catching a match, and they would tell me, are you okay? Your face is so red. And I'm like, so embarrassed.
1: But you weren't playing.
2: And I come from very hot, like I live in a very hot country.
1: You do.
2: It was really, really hot. And I definitely felt that. I do think that the French Open will have to look at its heat policy. I feel like they were unprepared somehow for how intense it was going to be, because it wasn't one player or two players or three players. Even in the Maillard-Jurid-Coco Gauff match in Suzanne Lenglen, multiple people in the stands got sick. So you even have people sitting watching who are getting sick. So I think I don't think it was very fair to say that they're... I just think definitely players, after experiences like this, we already know in Australia it gets hot. We know in the US Open it gets hot. I know the players were saying that this was particularly difficult because it was dry heat, and apparently the humidity somehow helps them a little bit, or they're more used to it. So, yeah, I don't think that some of those matches should have happened the way they happened. I think some certain measures had to take place.
1: If you found it hot and you live in Cairo, wow, it really must have been hot. And, Gil, I mean, we saw Novak Djokovic potentially have the lane open to get another Grand Slam. He wasn't able to take that. He is approaching 40. What motivates him to keep going against players who, some of them, were not born by the time he was a major professional?
3: That is a great question, actually. Not a question that normally has to be asked for a player who's been as successful as Novak even recently, right? So Before this year's Roland Garros, Djokovic had been semifinals or better at each of the last five majors. That streak comes to an end with the early loss to Fonseca. It's the first time that he's lost early at either Roland Garros or Wimbledon or the Australian Open in ages. So I think at the end of the day, you can get very philosophical about that question. What drives Djokovic? What is motivating him? I do think that when you are competing for these titles, at least as far as to say you're still alive at the end in the semis and you're making a final and you get a win over Jannik Sinner earlier this year, that was, in my opinion, a legacy-boosting win for Novak. To get a win over Sinner at his age, to me, that's a real accomplishment, something that's going to stay with him. So he's still finding enough success that I think he's enjoying it enough.
1: Gil Gross, podcaster and tennis commentator, and Reem Aboulail, tennis journalist. To you both, many thanks. Do stay with us here on Outside Source.
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5: Putting artists in the frame, a pioneering Ghanaian photographer tells us why he'll never picture a woman from above, and a German artist who's unable to recognise herself in the mirror tells us how and why she's created hundreds of self-portraits.
4: That's followed by Witness History, which looks back at the creation of fictional detective Inspector Montalbano.
6: Michael Reuter tore the pages and put them all in order. He reconstructed the novel to suit TV. I took careful notes of what he was doing in 1960 and learnt the art of writing the mystery novel.
4: At BBC.com, Unexpected Elements explores some fruity science.
7: What they did was they used these fruit-derived aerogels to build electrodes. And when they did that, they found that they stored energy much better than existing supercapacitors. And they did all of that for a fraction of the cost.
4: This is the BBC World Service.
1: You're listening to Outside Source on the BBC World Service. In a few minutes' time, we'll bring you a very important interview. The BBC has been speaking to the Everest climber, Dawa Sherpa, who reappeared yesterday, having been missing and presumed dead for 6 days. Dawa Sherpa had crawled back towards base camp. He's been speaking to the BBC's Kamal Parriyar. That interview has been posted in the last couple of hours. We will play some of that to you.
8: BBC News, I'm John Shea. Ukrainian marine drone attacks have hit 5 ships in the Sea of Azov and its Russian-controlled ports. Ukraine said it had targeted dry cargo vessels and a tanker. Azerbaijan says 5 of its citizens were killed aboard 2 cargo ships. Kiev also said one of its drones had exploded in the Romanian Black Sea port of Constanza after it was jammed by Russian forces. President Putin has said he sees no reason to meet his Ukrainian counterpart. Volodymyr Zelensky had published an open letter inviting the Russian leader to face-to-face peace talks. Russia's space agency has insisted there's no threat to the crew of the International Space Station as repairs are carried out to fix air leaks. Roscosmos said cosmonauts had sealed one leak and work was in preparation for the second. NASA had told astronauts on board to shelter in a docked SpaceX module as a precaution. South Africa is rolling out a long-acting HIV prevention and treatment jab. The country has one of the highest HIV rates. Lenacapavir is administered twice a year. Iran says its navy has fired warning missiles and drones at American warships in the Gulf of Oman, saying they'd been harassing commercial vessels. The account has been disputed by the US. Splits have been laid bare among Lebanon's sectarian leadership over the US-brokered ceasefire deal with Israel. The Shia parliament speaker said he agreed with Hezbollah's rejection, while the Christian president has blamed the group's Iranian backers for the impasse. The US economy has created significantly more jobs than expected for a third month in a row. Almost half of them are linked to the Football World Cup. And Carlos Solari, the Argentinian musician known for his blend of hard rock and punk, has died at the age of 77. Solari incorporated tango, street slang, and criticism of capitalism and state repression into his music. BBC News.
1: This is Outside Source on the BBC World Service, live from our newsroom. About 2.5 hours ago, as we were preparing the programme, I was in one of our workshop studios and I looked up to the TV screens and I saw a news flash talking about the International Space Station, about the fact that astronauts on board had been told to prepare for potential evacuation. And, of course, at that moment, one's heart and one's mind starts to race to all potential eventualities. And since then, we've been keeping an eye on news from the International Space Station, where NASA had instructed those crew members to seek shelter. The situation, though, does seem to have stabilised. Let's bring in Richard Hollingham, BBC Future space reporter and co-host of the Space Boffins podcast. I wonder what you thought when you first heard that news and how things are now, Richard.
9: Well, it did all seem to come out of the blue, which was incredible, really, because this module has been leaking since 2019, on and off. And then suddenly we get this statement from NASA saying they've put five of their astronauts in a Dragon spacecraft, which could be potentially evacuated back to Earth. And the Russians, meanwhile, say they are fixing this module. So there was a lot of intense drama. It all seems to have calmed down now. And as we just heard in the news bulletin, they seem to have fixed, or at least the Russians are saying they fixed one of the leaks, but the other leaks doesn't seem to have been fixed yet. And just a bit of an interesting fact about how they fix these leaks. Anyone who's ever repaired a bicycle puncture, it seems to be very similar, the kit they use. Stuff called Germatal 1, which is basically a cloth and glue. It's a special sealant that's on the inside.
1: Cloth and glue. But,
9: yeah, it's essentially cloth and glue. It's patented cloth and glue for space stations, but that is what they're using inside this module. So it does all seem to have calmed down again now. The astronauts are back at their work, so but the repairs are going on.
1: I'm still trying to catch up with something you said earlier. Did you say the leak had been going on or being investigated since 2019?
9: Yes. So this module, I mean, you have to think back to the history of the space station. These Russian modules, so this is part of the sort of core part of the Russian space station. It was designed in the 1980s. It was essentially going to be a successor to the Mir space station. It was built in the 1990s. It was launched in July 2000. So it's been in space for 26 years. And there have been leaks in this particular section since 2019. So this has been on and off. They thought they'd fixed them. And so that's why it was quite a surprise that suddenly we got this alarms about a further leak and this needed to be fixed right now. But the space station is old. You know, it's been there. It's been in this harsh environment for a long time. It's got, you know, potentially another 4 years of life till 2030. But I think we're going to see more and more of these sorts of problems.
1: If we're going to see more problems, what kind of astronaut then does it take to go up to an aging space station worrying about leaks?
9: Well, I think, you know, that you could ask a fundamental question: who would be an astronaut?
1: Yes,
9: I mean, you know,
1: yes.
9: There's a reason I'm sitting here at a desk and not 400 kilometres above the Earth at 27,000 kilometres an hour in a tin can with leaks. So yeah, you do have to be a very special person to be an astronaut. I've been lucky enough to meet many. I've been lucky enough to meet moonwalkers. They are incredible people, but they're also highly trained, and they're also the contingencies for this. You know, even if that leak had got worse, the astronauts were sealed in their capsule, they could have returned to Earth. So lives were not at risk here. But it does take a special sort of person to want to be on a space station.
1: Has there ever been an evacuation of the space station in the, 26 years that it's been up in space?
9: Not as such. There have been scares. There have been potential. We've had the medical evacuation recently.
1: Yes, we did.
9: Yeah. So when there was a health scare with one of the astronauts on board. So in terms of something being hit potentially by a meteorite, we think of the film Gravity, where you've got this cascade of space debris knocking into things. You know, those sorts of events. There's not been anything like that yet. But the contingencies are always there. The plan is always there. If something goes wrong, get in the spacecraft. There are enough seats. Everyone can get back to Earth.
1: Thank goodness there are enough seats. It'd be very difficult if there weren't.
9: Yeah, don't worry.
1: Yes, exactly. And when the space station comes to the end of its life in a few years' time, describe then what happens to it.
9: Well, the current plan, and it could be 2030, there's been talk of moving that to 2032. It's essentially just push it out of orbit. So slow it down a bit so it essentially falls and breaks up and burns up in the atmosphere. And this would be controlled, so it would fall into the somewhere like the Pacific Ocean, you know, right in the middle of the Pacific Ocean, deep trench in the ocean, very few bits would make it to Earth. I mean, the last time this happened, I mean, it's happened with the Mir space station, but the famous one was Skylab when that came down in the 70s, and that was an uncontrolled re-entry where bits sort of fell over Australia. Yes. So they'd want to avoid that. But yeah, it's such a shame. You know, you think of this amazing, you know, probably one of the greatest human achievements in terms of engineering, a massive amount of money spent on this. And yet it's all going to burn up and be end up at the bottom of the sea.
1: Richard Hollingham, BBC Future Space Reporter and co-host of the Space Boffins podcast. Many thanks for joining us. This is Outside Source to the United States now, where agriculture and health officials have outlined a plan to combat a flesh-eating parasite that has been detected in the U.S. for the first time since 1966. On Wednesday, U.S. officials announced that the first case in 60 years was detected in a three-week-old calf in Texas, about 48 kilometers from the Mexico border. The New World screwworm is a flesh-eating parasite that feeds on warm-blooded animals, and efforts to delay the arrival of screwworm in the U.S. have been underway since cases began increasing in Central America and neighboring Mexico. Jordan Elder is a reporter with News 4 Antonio and Fox News Antonio in Texas. Thank you so much for joining us. I have to admit I hadn't heard of screwworm before we approached this story a day or so ago. Describe screwworm for us.
10: Thank you for having me. Well, it almost sounds like something out of a horror movie,
1: it does.
10: Right?
1: It does.
10: Consumes living flesh. I have been calling it in our podcast the zombie bug because of how scary it sounds. The good news is about the screwworm, though, the threat isn't necessarily to the general public. It is concentrated really in livestock and cattle. But in Texas, that's a big deal.
1: And tell us then, obviously, we all know Texas as being so important for livestock and cattle, what farmers are doing.
10: I have had the opportunity to talk to a lot of farmers and ranchers, specifically in South Texas near the Mexican border, and this is something that's been on their radar for about a year now. Ranching is a very generational thing in Texas, so some of these ranchers remember when their fathers and their grandfathers were dealing with New World screwworm back in the 60s. So this is something that they've been keeping an eye on. They've been nervous about it, but because we knew that it could eventually arrive in Texas, they have already been taking precautions. If their cattle have any injuries, they've been inspecting it very closely, working with the Department of Agriculture and with the state of Texas to try to come up with solutions. So it moved slower than ranchers were expecting. By all the projections, this was supposed to make it to the United States last summer, but it took until right now. So they've had some time to prepare and get some defenses ready for it, just in case it happened, and obviously now it has.
1: And what does it do to cattle, if that's not a terrifying question?
10: It eats at their wounds and makes them worse. It's horrible.
1: Yeah.
10: All of the ranchers that I talk to say it is just the most devastating thing to have to witness. It was very severe in the 60s, and so a lot of them are feeling anxiety about if it becomes widespread because of what they witnessed. But by all accounts, the Department of Agriculture in the United States is saying we are not at risk of that at this moment.
1: And Texas, to those of us who don't know very well, appears to be a state built on self-reliance. But I imagine when it comes to something like this, the role of the government in coordination and supervising response does become extremely important.
10: Absolutely. Texas is building its own sterile fly facility right now. The federal government is facilitating that because essentially the way that you fight this parasite is you sterilize a bunch of flies and send them to mate with the infected flies so that the disease doesn't spread. So they're working on that in Texas, but that is something they have to coordinate with the federal government because those flies get dropped over Mexico and over Central America, so everybody has to collaborate.
1: And I'm wondering if Texas is in touch with other neighboring states in the United States to pass on tips or to speak to ranchers in other states.
10: I would imagine that they are. Texas has a lot of ranch land near the border. In other states, I don't think it's as much ranch land, but Texas is always pretty keen on helping other states figure things like this out, especially something with as high of a risk as New World screwworm.
1: Jordan Elder, following that story very closely, news reporter with News 4 Antonia and Fox News Antonia. Many thanks for joining us. James Reynolds with you, an outside source on the BBC World Service. We turn now to sports news. We heard a discussion of the French Open earlier, but we're going to bring you right up to date with some of the results. In the last, 30 seconds or so, Nishat Lander has sat down here at our table. You've just been following the breaking news from the tennis. Take us through it.
11: Absolutely, yeah. Huge disappointment for all those fans who were hoping to see an all-Italian Grand Slam semi-final, because, James, in the past few minutes, it has been confirmed that Matteo Arnaldi, who is going to play in his first Grand Slam semi-final, has had to withdraw from that French Open semi against fellow Italian Flavio Cobolli because of a virus.
1: What?
11: Yes.
1: Is that so was the news that you were running down
11: that
1: to was, tell us?
11: That is the news, hot off the press, literally in the last 2 minutes. It would have been an historic semi-final because we've never had an all-Italian men's semi-final at the French Open. But, Arnaldi, who has, remember, played two very long matches at this French Open, a record amount of hours on court, he has had to withdraw because of this virus. It means that his compatriot, Flavio Cobolli, a Wimbledon quarterfinalist in the past, will now take on Germany's Alexander Zverev in Sunday's final. Zverev, of course, won the first semi-final today. One of the few matches at the French Open that has actually gone to form,
1: yes,
11: because he's the second seed. And he got through by beating Jakub Menšík of the Czech Republic in four sets. So, to repeat, we know the French Open final. It'll be between Fabio Cobolli of Italy against Germany's Alexander Zverev.
1: Does Cobolli then have a little bit of an advantage in that he didn't have to play a semi-final?
11: 100%, absolutely, because he will go into that final with fresh legs. He hasn't had to play a semi. It's a real shame for all those Italian fans who are
1: totally
11: so much hoping for that all-Italian semi.
1: But what happens to the spectators, if I may ask? Do they get a refund, or is another match suddenly promoted to that court?
11: In fact, we are just getting news in. Yes, we are just getting news in on that very thing. A statement has come through from the French Open, and they say all spectators holding a ticket for that second men's single semi-final will receive a full refund. So
1: okay,
11: there you go.
1: All right, so they don't get the match, but their wallets get a bit better. And you've got a bit of an update for us from FIFA?
11: Yes, FIFA has today apologised after cancelling the tickets of 60 World Cup fans who thought they'd purchased seats for free. FIFA says it was a website error and that the tickets can be bought by the same fans, but at full price.
1: Right, so this is our fans and refunds and tickets section of the show.
11: Yes.
1: And I would imagine that the full price for some of the matches at the World Cup is still going to be pretty high, even for those opening group games.
11: Absolutely. We've heard so many stories about that, haven't we? Fans feeling they're being shortchanged by spending thousands and thousands on tickets. It's been a subject that's dominated headlines, James, surrounding this World Cup. And this kind of news just doesn't do FIFA any favours, really. The publicity around tickets has been very negative. A website error ahead of a World Cup of this kind of scale. I mean, you wouldn't expect that, would you?
1: And I don't want to put you on the spot because the figures might not be around, but are we getting indications as to whether or not all the group games are going to be sold out, given the fact that a lot of teams will get to go through to the next round anyway, and the jeopardy might be a little lower and the excitement of the match is not perhaps as great?
11: What I would say is I think there is excitement around the games, certainly. Whether people will put their monies in their pockets to their hands in their pockets, sorry, to pay for matches when we're hearing ticket prices of maybe $1,000 a match, even. I mean, are people
1: you'd
11: really
1: want extra time for that?
11: You'd want
1: extra time, you'd probably want penalties as well.
11: Probably,
1: yes. Well, thank you so much, Nishat. We do appreciate you jumping down here with that last minute news from the French Open. Now we know essentially that the men's finals and the women's finals are set for the weekend. Well, we also want to bring another story. If you were listening to the program yesterday, you'll have heard a conversation we had with three mountaineers who summited Mount Everest, talking about one of the most miraculous stories of recovery that we've seen from the roof of the world. The fact that a Sherpa guide and climber, Dawa Sherpa, had climbed down to safety 6 days after that Sherpa had been listed as missing. On Thursday, Dawa Sherpa was found alive. All contact with him had been lost when he became separated from a climber he was assisting on the upper reaches of Everest. He had been presumed dead. He was airlifted to hospital in the Nepali capital Kathmandu, suffering from severe frostbite, but alive. He'd survived in sub-zero temperatures without food and oxygen. Incredibly, he has been able to give his side of the story to the BBC's Kamal Padiyar. Let's listen.
12: I didn't think I'd be alive. I thought I would perish this way. I didn't go missing. I was forced to stay behind as my oxygen ran out. And because my oxygen ran out, I couldn't walk. I didn't eat anything for the first 2 days. Then I began chewing ice. It pained my teeth. I had to chew the hard ice. No oxygen, but I had some chocolates in my pockets. Then, stepping on the snow, I stood up and looked above. It felt I could get out from there. I concluded that I could. Then I searched for rope, and I found some rope nearby. Then I caught a rope and moved some distance, but there was another avalanche. It was likely to get bigger. Nonetheless, I got through the snow and moved downwards. I walked throughout the night. Then I came close to the base camp. There is a group called the Sagarmatha Pollution Control Committee. Its boys were going up to collect the waste. I met them, and they carried me down.
1: The story of survival of Dawa Sherpa, the word spoken via an interpreter there. Well, on to our final story. Last June, an Air India flight from Ahmedabad to London crashed, killing all but one of the 242 people on board and another 19 on the ground. 67 others were injured. The investigation is still going on, but as families wait for answers, many have also been offered final settlements by Air India, which has become a point of controversy. I've been speaking to the BBC's Archana Shukla in Ahmedabad.
13: It really left a big scar for the families who lost their loved ones, and even for a lot of people in that area who witnessed that tragedy with their own eyes, and also the first responders who literally helped people come out of that area. There was a preliminary report a month after, which somewhere indicated that it was a problem with the fuel switches that transitioned from the run to the cutoff position, which kind of cut off the fuel supply to both the engines. So both the engines failed, and there was a brief mention without extra details that there was a conversation in the cockpit between the two pilots about, did you switch off? And the other one said no. However, there was not enough detail to corroborate in terms of what really went on with that plane. But it certainly was an incredibly tragic incident that people are still not able to come out with. The investigation is still going on.
1: Do we know how long that full investigation will take?
13: James, airline investigations are complex. The government had mentioned that they might come out with a final report, but we are not certain. 12th of June this year, which is next week, will be the one-year anniversary of this tragic incident. According to the International Convention, the probe panel must come out with a report, either a report or at least an update on where they have reached as far as the probe is concerned. So at least some more information is expected in the next 1 week. Whether it'll be the final report or just another interim report, we are not yet certain.
1: And Archana, you and your colleagues have spent many months trying to speak to the families of those who were killed in the plane crash. Who did you manage to speak to?
13: James, you know, we've been speaking over the last year also. We've been in touch with multiple families, both in India and in the UK, who've lost their family members in the crash, both of who were on the ground and those on board. And over the last few months, we've come across families who have been receiving final settlement offers from Air India. We know it is a standard practice that after a crash, the airlines are, must give a final compensation to the families. These offers have started coming into these families, but they are very different. They are something that families tell us. We've met those families in Ahmedabad, we've met them in Vadodara, we've spoken to some in the UK, and all of them question the transparency and fairness of the offers they are receiving. And we've seen some of these settlement documents, especially for the ones that have been given to the Indian families. The amounts really vary from some of low few thousands, others offer a little more. There is one that actually goes up to $500,000, but they all come with one condition. They are asking that in lieu of this financial sum, you give up all your future legal rights. And not just against the airline, not just against Air India. They are saying that once you accept this final offer, you will not be able to make any legal claims or sue anyone else as well, whether it's the plane maker, parts supplier, the regulator, or the government. All of these are entities that could potentially, James, be liable for what happened. The investigation is still ongoing. The cause of the crash is yet not known. And we've also spoken to lawyers in the UK who are representing about 25 families. They say their offers are much better. There are higher amounts and they don't have the sweeping, ask for a sweeping waiver. So there is a difference in the way the amounts are being offered and the conditions under which these final settlement offers have been sent. And, I have met multiple families who literally asked me this one question. Archana, do you think we are in a position right now to make this painful choice? Should we settle or should we wait for an answer? Should we seek accountability? And this is the biggest question which is on the minds of these families who now have these final settlement offers in front of them. They don't know what to do.
1: Archana, what has Air India had to say?
13: We reached out to them. They did respond to our queries, but not specific answers. But they did say that they stand by these offers. They say the offers that we've made are fair and within the law, that it follows in accordance with the Montreal Convention, which is the global regulation under which compensations are being granted to families in case of an air crash. They also look at local legal statutes, so country by country laws, and also past precedents in similar air crashes. Air India also told us that they are asking for full waivers, including for other parties, to prevent any direct or indirect claims in the future. But when we put this to some of the lawyers who we've been speaking with while working on this story, lawyers say that while airlines do ask for final settlements, they do ask for people to sign these waiver clauses, but making it so widespread that families are not able to sue anybody in the future before knowing what really caused the crash is really making them take permanent and irreversible decisions, and that could leave them with no legal recourse maybe in the future when actually the final report comes out.
1: Archana, in your TV piece, you spoke initially to one family talking about their final memories of the woman they lost on the plane. Tell us their story, please.
13: James, it actually was a very sentimental moment for the family because they were literally remembering the time with their family and with the mother, Mariam Padaria, who was on that plane. She was going to meet her daughter who lives in the UK. And in fact, for Mariam Padaria, it was her first flight that she was taking. She had not traveled much around the country also. And as a middle class woman taking her first international flight, she was extremely excited. And she had, in fact, filmed a video inside the plane and which she had sent to the family just minutes before takeoff. And that literally remains as the last memory the family has of her. And when I met Abbas, her son, he kept showing me that video multiple times that, this is how my mother was. She was so excited to get on that plane. Now we are literally left with nothing. And now her their situation is made even more graver. You know, their grief is even more graver now when they see a settlement offer in front of them. And it, Abbas told me he was pained to see that her mother was being, you know, equated with a small financial sum, as if, you know, he said that, you know, was her life less valuable than the others? And why are we being given these offers before we even know who, what has really caused the crash and who is responsible? And it was a very, very emotional moment for the family. And, you know, but they told me that they've been, you know, reliving what really could have happened. The conversations around the crash literally keep happening in their house every single day. This is something they keep tossing the idea with, you know, why did the fuel switches go off? Why, you know, why was my mother on that flight? And why did the flight in which my mother was there had to go through this tragic story?
1: The BBC's Archana Shukla in Ahmedabad, and our reporter Zoya Martin has also been covering the lingering impact on the families. She writes on the website, for a year, the families of the victims have lived with unanswered questions. What happened in the cockpit? Why the aircraft lost thrust? Whether the disaster was human error, mechanical failure, or something else entirely? Zoya says, I'd met Imtiaz twice before in the stunned days after the crash, when families were still waiting for DNA confirmation to identify their loved ones. Back then, he spoke with the dazed logic of someone still bargaining with reality. Maybe my loved one will come back, he told me then. Nearly a year later in Mumbai, Zoya writes, the disbelief had faded, but the waiting to find out remains. That's just about it from this edition of Outside Source on the BBC World Service. I'm James Reynolds. Thank you so much for your company.
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16: I'm using the BBC archives to take you back to the 1990s, when Italian author Andrea Camilleri's first Inspector Montalbano book was published. His novel challenged traditional detective fiction and began a series which transformed how people view Sicily.
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5: Next on the Outlook mixtape, artists from America, Europe and Africa tell us their personal stories through their artworks. Carlotta has a condition that means she can't recognise faces, including her own. She tells us how she paints them and how she goes about identifying people.
17: I began to note what clothes people were wearing, or the way they walked, or perhaps their voice. Everyone has their own way of breathing and their own way of moving.
5: And pioneering Ghanaian photographer Paul Ninson on how he's rewriting Western narratives about African women.
18: I wanted to photograph them not in a poor way, that, oh, look at these poor women who left their husbands. No, I wanted to photograph them in their best self and how strong they are, how inspiring they are to many generations.
5: First, the BBC World Service News.
8: BBC News, I'm John Shea. Ukrainian marine drone attacks have hit 5 ships in the Sea of Azov and its ports. Ukraine said it had targeted dry cargo vessels and a tanker carrying grain stolen from Russian-occupied Ukrainian fields. Here's James Landale.
19: Ukrainian officials said a Russian drone attack on a dairy factory in the Kyiv region had killed 4 civilians and injured 7 more. Ukrainian commanders said their drones had struck 5 ships in ports on the Sea of Azov east of Crimea. The foreign ministry in Azerbaijan said 5 of its nationals had been killed in an attack on 2 cargo ships, which Russia blamed on Ukraine. In the Romanian Black Sea port of Constanta, the authorities said a marine drone exploded near an oil terminal without causing any damage.
8: Kyiv also admitted that it was responsible for a naval drone explosion in the Romanian Black Sea port of Constanta. It said the device had been diverted off course by Russian jamming. Nick Thorpe has more details.
20: A huge explosion rocked Dock 78 in the port of Constanza at 10:30 in the morning local time, sending a plume of black smoke over the city. 4 hours earlier, the Ukrainian military informed Romania that they'd lost control of 4 naval drones, unmanned explosive boats, which have been used with devastating effect against Russian Navy ships in the Black Sea. Thanks to the close cooperation between the two countries, there were no injuries, but it was close.
8: President Putin has said he sees no reason to meet his Ukrainian counterpart, Volodymyr Zelensky, who'd published an open letter inviting the Russian leader to face-to-face peace talks. Speaking through an interpreter at an economic forum in St. Petersburg, Mr. Putin dismissed the idea of holding any such meeting before peace agreements had been reached.
21: I see no point in meeting. There's only a point for Ukraine because they want to stop the offensive of the armed forces of Russia. What we need is agreements, arrangements, not for 6 months or a year, but for the long term. First, let experts work something out, and then we can meet to sign things.
8: 2 Russian cosmonauts on board the International Space Station have completed the repair of 1 of 2 leaks that had caused concern. NASA had directed the other 5 astronauts to shelter inside a docked SpaceX craft while the work was carried out. The leak has been caused by long-standing cracks in the Russian section of the station. South Africa has introduced a long-acting HIV injection in an attempt to reduce new infections in the country. The lenacapavir drug, which is taken twice a year, will be made available to 300 public facilities across the country, starting with the most at-risk communities. This is the latest world news from the BBC. The World Health Organization and Africa Centres for Disease Control say they need more than $500 million over the next 6 months to combat the current Ebola epidemic in the northeast of the Democratic Republic of Congo. The WHO has been hit with severe funding cuts in recent years. Splits have been laid bare among Lebanon's sectarian leadership over the US-brokered ceasefire deal with Israel. Nabih Berri, the Shia Speaker of Parliament, who's seen as close to Hezbollah, has echoed its rejection of the agreement because it forces the Shia group to leave southern Lebanon without telling Israel to end its occupation. But the Christian president, Joseph Aoun, has accused Hezbollah's backers, Iran, of using Lebanon as a bargaining chip for insisting that Israel withdraw. John Sudworth is in Beirut.
22: A speaker of the Lebanese parliament, a role reserved for members of the Shia faith, as well as leader of the powerful Amal movement, politically aligned with Hezbollah, Nabih Berri's rejection of the ceasefire agreement is significant. The deal was announced after rare talks brokered by the US between the Israeli and Lebanese governments that called for Hezbollah's withdrawal from a large area of southern Lebanon, where it is currently fighting Israeli troops. The militant group did not have a seat at the talks, and in a statement, Nabih Berri echoed many of its own criticisms of the deal, calling it a trap.
8: A court in Britain has found 2 men guilty of stabbing a journalist on behalf of the Iranian government. The 2 Romanian nationals attacked the Persian-language television journalist Puria Zerati near his home in London 2 years ago. Carlos Solari, a towering figure in Argentine music, known for his blend of hard rock and punk, has died aged 77. He'd been living with Parkinson's disease. Brought up in the city of La Plata, Solari, nicknamed Indio, was inspired by 1960s beatnik poetry and rock. BBC News.
5: It's time for the Outlook mixtape, an invigorating excursion into the Outlook archive. I'm Jo Fidgen. I'll be your guide today as we meet artists from Germany, Ghana and America and discover their personal stories through their work in paint and on film. We'll contemplate a profile of a woman who lives in a village with no men and learn the secret hidden in the best-selling posters of children with huge eyes. But we begin with Carlotta from Munich, who specialises in self-portraits, but who doesn't really know what she looks like. She has a rare neurological condition called prosopagnosia, also known as face blindness, and she creates her portraits by feeling her face with her hands. In 2020, Carlotta told Emily Webb, through an interpreter, what she sees when she stands in front of the looking glass.
0: Ich sehe die Umrisse meines Gesichts.
17: So I see the contours of my face and the hair, and of course I see the face, but I can't recognize it.
2: When do you think you first realized that you couldn't recognize people's faces?
0: Ach, eigentlich schon ganz früh, wenn meine Mutter mit mir...
17: So actually it was quite early. For example, when I went shopping with my mother, she would maybe meet some neighbours, but I just didn't recognise who they were. Or when I went to the doctor's surgery and someone came in that my mother clearly recognised, but I also didn't have any idea who they were. And so that's when I realised at a very early age that there was something that I wasn't understanding.
2: When you explained it to your parents, how did they react?
0: Also, ich habe es meinen Eltern nicht erzählt.
17: I didn't actually tell my parents because I thought it was probably a problem with me that I wasn't concentrating enough.
2: Would it worry you?
17: Well, it was really strange for me. I was amazed how my mother could do this. I thought this was like an amazing gift she had to recognize other people.
2: There were other things that you'd be able to use, though, if you wanted to recognise somebody. I'm thinking not about their face, but about maybe how they dressed and their hair. Can you talk me through that, your process?
17: Yes, I was able to compensate somewhat. So I began to note what clothes people were wearing or the way they walked or perhaps their voice or whether they were wearing glasses. Everyone has their own way of breathing and their own way of moving. The way their clothes rustle, and that's the way I try to identify other humans.
2: As far as you were aware, was this something that anybody else in your family had experienced?
17: I know my mum found it really hard to remember people. She always needed to have seen them two or three times before she would remember them. But with me, it's much more obvious.
2: And when you say your mum, I mean, you were adopted when you were very young. Which mother are you talking about?
17: My birth mother, who I only came to know later in my life.
2: When you then arrived at school and you realised that actually other children could recognise people as well, what was that experience like?
17: It was really hard because the secret of recognising other people's faces that my mum had carried on in school, and I realised that other children had this secret as well. And I realised that there was something different about me.
2: Was that when you went home and you told your parents and you realised that actually this was something that was specific to you?
0: Nein.
17: No, I never told them. I thought that was just how it was. I thought it was like how other children knew how to tie up their shoelaces, that I couldn't do it yet and maybe one day I would learn. And then in the course of time, I realised that wasn't going to happen. But I never told my parents.
2: Even though you didn't tell people, you didn't bring it up, people noticed at school, in particular teachers. What was their reaction to you?
17: The reaction at school, both from the teachers and from the other children, was that they thought I was stupid.
2: And they could be quite brutal in the way that they expressed that. Can you tell me some examples?
17: Yes, I remember in one lesson, the teacher sent me to the staff room to collect some documents from a teacher called Mr. Schultz. I knocked on the door of the staff room and I asked for Mr. Schultz. A man was standing there and I said, I want Mr. Schultz. And I had to repeat this three times and he became very angry with me because he said, I am Mr. Schultz, and he'd been my first class teacher, but I just didn't recognise him. But the teachers reacted with anger. They often bullied me. They would put me in front of the class and show how stupid I was. They would call me thick as bricks.
2: Another quite traumatic experience at school was playtime, was when you had to go out for your break time between classes. What would happen then?
17: Well, during break time, I usually stood apart from the other kids, but the problem came at the end of break when the teachers would come to collect their individual classes. And so the classes had to line up on the playground and the teachers would come and collect you and take you back to the classrooms. But we never stood in a particular place, and so I found it really hard to recognise which class was mine. And I would often end up trailing behind the wrong class as they went back to the classrooms, and I only recognised that I was in the wrong place when I found it wasn't my classroom.
2: And how would that impact you? I mean, feeling like you had this secret almost from everyone and then being treated in that way.
17: I withdrew from everyone, from the teachers, from the other children, from the class. I wouldn't say anything out loud. I would just work on my written work and didn't really take part.
2: You say that you started to withdraw into yourself. A form of escapism for you became books. What was it that you enjoyed reading?
17: Yeah, I'm a real book lover to this day. At the time, I loved to read about dinosaurs, about space, and especially about animals as well.
2: It's striking that none of those topics have people in them.
0: Yeah. Mich hat das andere eben mehr interessiert.
17: Yes, that's true, but other things interested me more than people.
2: And you started to imagine this quite different life away from people. What did that look like in your head?
17: Yes, I really wanted to be away. I had this idea that I could go deep into the forest and create myself a sort of den or cave.

0: corridor, and there would be a cave for books. That would be the biggest cave. And there would be a sleeping cave. And I just really wanted to go deep under the earth into the darkness. I love darkness, by the way. And it wouldn't be a place where other people would go.
1: And how much of that, how much of your wanting to get away from people was down to your experience at school, do you think?
0: Yeah, so that had a lot to do with it, of course. Being in society, being with other people was difficult for me. I much preferred being in nature and being on my own.
1: And it sounds as though when you left school, I mean, you didn't create this cave network, but you did try to achieve that.
0: Yes, when I'd worked long enough to save up the money, I bought myself a boat, the kind of boat that I could spend quite long periods of time on. And I had everything I needed on board. I had all my books, I had stuff to eat, and I had water. It was part of my desire to cut myself off from other people completely.
1: So one of the jobs that you took on in order to avoid people was work as a film projectionist. And through that, you did become a bit of a movie buff. What sort of movies did you enjoy?
0: When I worked in the cinema, of course, I really liked the nature films. And the other thing I absolutely loved were science fiction films, the ones where there's loads of mad aliens and stuff. I loved it when they had really strange features on their heads, like maybe feathers coming out or huge ears. And I just found that kind of thing great.
1: Was that also because they were easier to recognize?
0: Yes, animals are much easier for me. I think this issue I have with faces is really quite specific to human faces. So, for example, the faces of animals or aliens, I find it very easy to recognize.
1: You also began to draw. When did that begin?
0: Yes, I always drew and I always loved art, but it was quite hard for me to make my way in art. I always found faces impossible. I couldn't do anything after having drawn an eyebrow. And it was a big struggle for me until I read a book which recommended a method for drawing self-portraits without looking at someone, but using touch. So what I started to do was to touch my face and feel what that felt like. And then at the same time, with the other hand, draw the shape. And so I would touch my cheek and then touch my nose and feel around my face drawing a self-portrait. And this method was a complete revelation to me. And since then, I've done basically nothing else. I really find it very rewarding.
1: And I've heard that when you started drawing these self-portraits, you were so furious that you'd actually damaged the paper. Where was that fury from?
0: Yeah, this destruction of my artwork and that anger really came from my childhood, I think. I think my anger was related to the fact that no one around me recognized what was going on, and that no one was able to tell me that I had a genetic problem. I think and hope that teachers today are a bit better at understanding children, and often in schools there are school psychologists who might spot these issues in children earlier. But I'm talking about when I was at school 50 years ago, and the teachers were completely blind to what was going on with me. And I think if someone had been able to recognize what was happening, it would have made the world of difference. And just some sort of explanation from someone would have really, really helped me. And so that's why I was so angry.
1: Was drawing therefore quite cathartic?
0: Art was definitely cathartic for me. Without it, I wouldn't be where I am now. In making art and also at times in destroying it, I was able to deal with a lot of the emotion and a lot of the difficulties I experienced in my childhood. And now I'm not carrying them around with me anymore. I can look back differently now, and I think with more understanding for my teachers and my parents, and I know that they didn't know any better.
1: So, Valentine, I'm going to bring you in here. Please, can you introduce yourself?
2: Yeah, hello. My name is Valentin Riedl, and I am a brain scientist in Munich, in Germany, at the university. And I study the brain function in humans.
1: And Valentin, it was actually through

0: Charlotte is art that you first came across her?
1: Yes, indeed. I always wanted to do a film about some brain-related topic because I found the brain so fascinating. And here in Munich, I once passed by a small gallery, and there was an advertisement for a local art exhibition from artists from the area, simply. And there was a small article showing one image, and it was one of Carlotta's self-portraits. And it stated that this artist was face blind, and they even didn't explain it further. But from my research, I knew what it meant, and that was kind of the trigger for me to follow up on Carlotta, because it meant that having a brain deficit created some new kind of art that you wouldn't have seen otherwise before.
0: So Carlotta Valentin approached you and he suggested making this film. Having sought solitude for so long, what did you think?
2: Das war sehr lustig, weil ich gedacht habe, was will der denn eigentlich von mir?
3: So it was really funny when he first approached me. I thought, what on earth does he want from me? And in that initial conversation, I left everything quite open. I just sort of let him talk and I listened and I didn't really say anything much. And then when I got back home, I spoke to my best friend on Skype. She lives in Australia. And she said, oh, but it's a great idea. And I said, no, I can't do it. And she said, no, it's a great idea. And I said, no, I don't
2: Oh,
3: want to.
2: nicht
3: And
2: mal.
3: then she said, she knows me very well because she said, well, maybe he has a really great camera. And she knows I have a real weakness for cameras. And so that was really the way that she persuaded me to invite Valentin back. And that's how I decided to make this film.
0: So Valentin came over with his very nice camera. You started working on the film. How did your relationship develop, Carlotta?
3: Well, to be honest, my main interest in Valentin was his camera. And I asked him to bring over a very detailed technical drawing of how the camera is built. Well, he never did bring the technical drawing, and I'm still waiting for that. But I just didn't really believe in the film the whole way along. But he's a really stubborn person, and he just kept coming back. And it became clear to me that, yeah, he really wants to make this film.
0: Something that you did do, though, as he was making the film, was that you decided to paint his portrait, something that you'd never done for anyone before. Why did you make that decision?
3: Well,
2: Hätte
3: I
2: das
3: ended
2: gern
3: up drawing
2: gehabt,
3: Valentin
2: gehabt.
3: because that was what he wanted. And he was very clever in the way he went about asking me. He sort of prepared me for it very, very slowly. He asked, for example, would it be possible for you to touch someone else's face? And he asked whether I'd ever drawn anyone else. And I didn't think much of these questions at the time. I didn't know what he wanted from me. And then one day he asked, would I paint his portrait? And I thought about it. And I thought, how can I do that? How can I do it without touching him? And then when the day arrived, I decided to put him on a stool opposite me. And I took my piece of paper and put it in front of me on my chest. And I put the pencil to the paper. And every second I was staring at his face. So I would look with my eyes across at his face and just move millimeter by millimeter round the canvas. And I didn't let my pencil fall from the canvas. So I didn't let him from my sight. And that's how I ended up being able to create a portrait of him.
0: And Valentin, do you still have that portrait? Where is it?
1: Yeah, it's funny because from the first moment I saw it, I really recognized myself when I saw it. It's in terms of the eyes and the shape of the face and so on. And I still have it here, yeah, on my wall.
0: And I saw that scene where Valentin asked you to touch his face, and you really reacted quite strongly to it. Why is that something you're so against doing?
2: Ja, es ist für mich, ich weiß auch nicht, das Gesicht ist, oh.
3: I don't know, I find that very hard to answer, but for me, the face is something I can only look at very quickly. In some ways, it's like if you're on a beach and someone's getting changed to go into the water, and there's that quick moment where They're slipping off their underwear or putting on their swimming costume. And you look away. It's a very private, intimate moment. And it's not something I can consider.
0: Valentin, what was that whole experience like for you? I mean, working on the film with Carlotta and getting to know and understand her better.
1: Yeah, I made quite a transition also during this film process, because I started off with this very scientifically motivated idea. So I tried simply to understand what it means in everyday life if you have this brain deficit. It is a very focused deficit, and I thought it's a very clear reaction or a clear behavior that might create. And then once I met Carlotta over the years, I realized that it has so many implications on a lot of things during your life and your intimate relationships and everything, that I also got personally very attached to her story. And that's why I tried to make this film less of a scientific reportage, but more just a portrait, a very personal portrait about how such a small deficit can impact on your whole trajectory across life.
0: So Carlotta, when was it that you realized that this face blindness was in fact a medical condition and that there were other people out there in the world with it?
2: Das ist eine ganz witzige Geschichte. In den deutschen...
3: It's a funny story, actually, because I'd gone to the pharmacy and they were giving out these free magazines with kind of health tips and healthy living tips. And I took away this little magazine and I was unpacking my bag and I just flicked through it. And then this word, prosopagnosia, stood out to me in an article. And I really like kind of unusual words. So I read on. And then they were describing this condition called face blindness. And it was the most extraordinary moment, because for me, it was the release of all my burdens to finally have a name for this thing and to be able to say, I'm not stupid. It's not that I'm not concentrating properly. It's a genetic condition and I can't do anything about it.
0: And have you been able to connect with any other people who have this?
3: Yes, I have. And also I find it really helps when I'm meeting new people, because now I can bring it up in conversation and say, look, I have this. And actually, I often have people say to me, oh, I have that as well. And it can take me ages before I recognize someone. I have to meet them 10 times. And I think what's interesting is that although I have quite a severe form of this condition, it's obviously something that other people do recognize and do experience on different levels.
0: You had to deal with so much anger because of the way you were treated when you were growing up because of your condition. You've gone through such a process since then. How is life for you now?
2: Ich liebe das Leben. Es ist einfach wunderbar.
3: I really love life. It's wonderful. I've done a lot of work to get rid of the anger that I had. And I feel like life can start now in a way that brings me more peace. So I have a new perspective, and it's really important that I don't lose my sense of amazement, my sense of wonder. For flowers, for example. So if I go outside one day and I see a really beautiful flower in my garden, I want to be able to go outside the next day and still find wonder in that flower. And I think that same philosophy is true for life as well. I want to be amazed and I want to experience that wonder. I think that brings me peace and allows me to remain positive and curious.
2: Sehr positiv und neugierig bleiben kann.
4: Artist Carlotta and film director Valentin Riedel reminding us that we all see the world slightly differently. The film they made together is called Lost in Face. 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After the break, why it took so long for American Margaret Keane to come out and say she was the artist behind some of the most commercially successful paintings of the 1960s. She tells us about the amazing scene in court where she had a paint-off to prove it. And we'll hear how Ghanaian photographer Paul Ninson talked his way into a Kenyan village where men are not allowed, and why he always photographs women from a certain angle. Stay with us. This is Outlook.
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4: In part two of the Outlook mixtape, artist Margaret Keane on how she discovered her husband had been passing off her paintings as his own.
14: One night, I was kind of in the corner at a table, and someone who had just bought one of my paintings, a big-eyed child, and they said, "Oh, and do you paint too?" So I realized he'd told them that he had done him.
4: We'll hear about their paint-off in court after the news.
15: BBC News, I'm John Shea. President Putin says there's no point meeting Volodymyr Zelensky, who last night offered face-to-face talks to end the war in Ukraine. He said peace agreements had to be reached first. Ukrainian marine drones have hit five ships in the Sea of Azov and its Russian-controlled port. Ukraine said one was a tanker carrying grain stolen from Russian-occupied land. Azerbaijan says five of its citizens were killed aboard two cargo ships. Earlier, Kyiv said one of its sea drones exploded in a Romanian port after being jammed by Russia. Two Russian cosmonauts on board the ISS have finished fixing one of two leaks that had been causing concern. NASA had directed the other five to shelter inside a docked SpaceX craft while the work was carried out. A federal judge has blocked measures by the Trump administration against legal immigration, following last year's shooting of National Guard members by an Afghan immigrant. He ruled that the restrictions imposed on asylum, work permit and citizenship applications from nationals of 39 countries were unlawful. Reports from Mali say a French intelligence agent has been sentenced to 20 years in prison for undermining state security. Colonel Yann Vézilier was arrested last August along with a dozen Malian soldiers on suspicion of plotting to overthrow the ruling junta. The WHO says more than $500 million is needed over the next 6 months to combat the Ebola epidemic in eastern Congo. Splits have been laid bare among Lebanon's sectarian leadership over the US-brokered ceasefire deal with Israel. The Shia parliamentary speaker said he agreed with Hezbollah's rejection, while the Christian president has blamed Hezbollah's Iranian backers for the impasse. And Carlos Solari, the Argentinian musician known for his blend of hard rock and punk, has died aged 77. BBC News.
4: Welcome back to the Outlook mixtape. I'm Jo Fidgen. Hello. They say an artist will often include a little portrait of themselves in their work, and that's what we're going looking for today, the person behind the picture. Our next stop is in the United States, in front of a painting of a child with enormous eyes, instantly recognisable as the work of Margaret Keane. She became famous for her cartoonish portraits of women and children who fix the viewer with their outsized eyes, like a demand for honesty. But Margaret was herself the victim of a fraud by her own husband, Walter, who tried to pass off her paintings as his own. Margaret passed away in 2022 at the age of 94, A few years before that, she told me how quite soon into their marriage, Walter had started his scam.
14: Well, the first 2 years were fairly happy. He was a very successful real estate and he could sell anybody anything. But he didn't want to be a businessman. He wanted to be an artist. So he decided that he gave up all that and was just going to make his living as an artist. So he was trying to sell these Paris street scenes and passing himself off as the artist.
16: And how did his street scenes sell?
14: Well, they sold fairly well, but I was doing other paintings besides portraits so we could make some money. So I was doing clowns and nudes and children with big eyes. The children with the big eyes were the ones that were selling the most.
16: So you knew that he was selling those paintings, but did you know that he was selling them pretending to be the artist himself?
14: Well, I didn't know it for about 2 years. When I found out, that was the big turning point.
16: How did you find out?
14: Well, he was taking the paintings at night to this Hungry Eye nightclub in San Francisco. And he had a wall in the back where he put the paintings. And he was telling people evidently that he did all of them. I very seldom went, but one night I was kind of in the corner at a table. And someone who had just bought one of my paintings, a big-eyed child, was introduced to me as this is Walter's wife, Margaret. And they said, oh, and do you paint too? And they had just bought one of my paintings. So I realized he told them that he had done him.
16: What did you say when you were asked if you painted as well?
14: I don't remember. I was in such shock. I said, yes, I do paint.
16: Did you confront Walter?
14: Yes, afterwards.
16: What happened?
14: Oh, for about a year, it was very tense. We had many arguments, and he promised to try to paint, and he said he couldn't sell the paintings unless people thought they were talking to the artist, and we really needed the money. And so finally, he just wore me down to where I just said, okay, I'll let you take credit for him.
16: Were you very lacking in confidence?
14: Well, yes, he totally destroyed what confidence I had. And whenever we'd go out, he would make me feel very uncomfortable. And he'd say, now you keep your mouth shut, don't say anything. And
16: did it occur to you at the time that when he said, these paintings will sell better if people think they're talking to the artist, that you could have gone out and sold the paintings and then they would have been talking to the artist?
14: Yes, but I could never have sold them. I was much too shy, and of course he convinced me that I shouldn't ever say anything, just keep my mouth shut.
16: And the paintings were selling very well?
14: Just like skyrocketing overnight.
16: They were making you both extremely wealthy?
14: Took a while, but the money started rolling in, yes.
16: What kind of lifestyle did you have in the heyday?
14: Well, we ended up with a beautiful home in Woodside and swimming pool, and I didn't have to do anything except paint. We had a housekeeper and a cook, and he was gone most of the time selling the paintings, and I was just could stay home and paint, which I enjoyed. I had to constantly lie and pretend that, you know, he was the artist and this was tearing me apart. I was painting day and night, but I loved to paint, so that wasn't a problem.
16: I'm trying to get this picture. So there you are, you're painting all the time. You say that you're enjoying yourself. How much choice did you have in the matter?
14: Well, I really blame myself quite a bit because I allowed it to happen. But at the time, I didn't think I had any other choice to survive. I thought I had to do it, but I was too weak, and he threatened me, and then I started getting afraid of him.
16: What kind of threats did he make?
14: I mean, he would have me knocked off by the mafia. I wouldn't have put it past him.
16: So he was threatening to have you killed, but for what reason?
14: If I ever told anyone. So I wasn't allowed to have any friends or leave the house without him knowing exactly where I was going. And so I was actually like a prisoner.
16: What was he doing all this time?
14: Well, he was reveling in all the publicity, and he was enjoying his life as a celebrity artist, and he was gone all the time. He did a lot of drinking and was living it up.
16: How many paintings do you think you created during that period?
14: Innumerable ones.
16: Hundreds?
14: I'm a very prolific painter and I just painted all the time. I have no idea, thousands.
16: Tell us about the commission that you received, or that Walter received, to produce a huge work for the 1964 World Fair.
14: Well, that was certainly a challenge and only had a month to do it, so it kept me busy and made me not have much time to think about the mess that I was in. So I just poured myself into painting and getting it done on time. It had hundreds of faces in it, children coming down a long stairway that disappeared into the distance. And the children were sad and ragged and forlorn. The art critics had a fit over it, and they took it down from the World's Fair. And what they said was very shocking and hurtful.
16: How did Walter react to that?
14: Oh, he was furious. Very upset.
16: Furious with whom or with what?
14: Well, because the art critics had caused it to be taken down from the fair and said such terrible things about it. And also, I think he blamed me and for some reason. He was very upset.
16: Did he take it personally?
14: Yeah, he did. Sometimes he must have actually convinced himself he could paint. I don't know.
16: As you say, the critics were sometimes harsh about your work, but I mean, people loved it and bought it. Was that frustrating to you, to see the popularity of these paintings and not be able to say they're mine?
14: Yes, it was like losing a child almost. These paintings were part of me, and it was like I lost them.
16: Your relationship with Walter did eventually end, and you divorced. How difficult was it for you to leave him?
14: I was terrified, you know, to do it, but I had to do it. I couldn't live with myself any longer.
16: And yet you carried on painting for him. How did he persuade you to do that?
14: Well, when I left everything and went to Hawaii. I needed to have some money to live on. I had to sell them to him, but I did that for only a short while till finally I came to my senses.
16: What made you say, okay, enough's enough?
14: Oh, I think I reached the point where I absolutely couldn't lie anymore.
16: When you came out and took credit for the paintings, how did you feel at that point?
14: I felt a big release, wonderful feeling that I was actually strong enough to come out and say it. It was a good feeling.
16: How did Walter react?
14: Well, I can only imagine. Of course, he totally denied everything I said until the day he died. He still claimed to be the artist.
16: And yet, the question had been settled in court. How did that come about?
14: Well, in the beginning, he sued me the first time, but the second time, I sued him.
16: And then this extraordinary scene in court where the two of you, you and Walter, are asked to paint in front of the court.
14: Yes.
16: Tell us what happened.
14: Well, he refused to paint. His shoulder was hurting him. But I was so nervous that I dropped the brush when I first started, and I thought, what if I can't paint? But I could. I did.
16: How long did it take you?
14: Oh, a couple of hours, I guess.
16: Exhibit 224, I think it was registered as. Do you still have that painting?
14: Yes, I do. I have it in the living room. I feel happy every time I see it. Makes me think of that day in the courtroom when I did it, how wonderful it was to actually prove that I was the artist beyond any doubt.
16: Judge awarded you $4 million that day.
14: Yes, of course, I never saw any of it.
16: Why, what had happened to the money?
14: He declared bankruptcy, so he took all the paintings and everything that I'd left and shipped them off to Canada, and I just let it all go.
16: Walter has since passed away. He died in 2000. Were you in contact with him after that trial?
14: No, I never saw him again.
16: And you did put your life back together, built a new life yourself in Hawaii.
14: Yes.
16: Are you still painting?
14: Yes, I paint almost every day.
16: Still the big eyes?
14: Yes. In fact, they've gotten bigger.
4: Margaret Keane, speaking to Outlook in 2014. You're listening to the Outlook mixtape on your radio and online at bbcworldservice.com/Outlook. A picture speaks a thousand words, they say. But what if you don't like what it's saying? A few years ago, young Ghanaian Paul Ninson had an epiphany while trying to take the kind of photograph that would get him published in National Geographic magazine. He thought he'd found the perfect subject.
17: So I think in 2017 or so, I found a village where there's no men in Kenya.
4: No men?
17: No men at all in Kenya. So I saved money, bought a ticket, bought a better camera, then went to Kenya. I mean, the patriarchy system in that part region of Kenya, the Samburu, they is kind of the dowry system where you want to marry a woman, you have to pay with the cattle, like, you know, number of cattle. So the man feels that you're my property now because I bought you from your parent, right? So I can mistreat you, do anything to you. So these women, Rebecca and this group of women who are going through abuse, left their husbands, which was a head of in that region, and formed their own village and called it Umoja. Umoja in Kiswahili means unity.
16: Okay, so a group of women who knew each other got together, founded a village. Yep. Where no men were allowed.
17: No men were allowed.
16: But you got in. So how did that happen?
17: I mean, you know, talk about risk and adventure. I got to Kenya. I knew no one who could take me there. I knew a cousin who lived there and a church, one of our church members also. So when I got there, I knew Samburu, but I didn't know the village. So I got into the bus. Talk about when preparation meets opportunity. One of the ladies sitting next to me was a product of the village with no men, because what they do is that they save money and encourage young girls to go to school in Nairobi and have a better life. So she was returning from school. And so she introduced me to them. And they had a hut close by. They rented it out. So I stayed there, talked to them about what I want to do. I wanted to tell their story for the whole world to know. That is why I'm here, to tell their story. And they allowed me to photograph them. I felt love and community in the village than I've ever felt in other places. Looking at what the world and the things going on, the things that I'm missing is the community, the love, the care for one another. So if women with no educational background can be able to come together for a common good to support younger people to build that village to be, I miss all the challenges, you know. I think that is remarkable.
16: Mm. So what kind of place had they created?
17: They've built a system where everybody's money is everybody's money. It's a system where they all cook together, eat together. Some of them also were with kids. So for them, that was their ambition, for their kids to have a better life.
16: How did you go about telling the stories of these women in photography? How do you do that?
17: So I chose to use portraits. I'm a big fan of portrait, right? So I use portrait throughout the whole time. And also, I read a book on ancient Greek architecture, and you realize that because they wanted to exhibit themselves as empire, they built these big buildings, right? Big buildings. You see even the museums in like Philly and other things, it's a huge building. So when you're standing in, you look small, right? And then it's projected. So that is how my photography for women has been. I never photograph women from above. I don't want to demean them. So I photograph women from below, all of them from below, to embodify them. And also, again, whilst I was, you know, studying photography by my own self-taught, I realized that many times the Western media has not been fair to African culture, right? Because I think some of them are naive about it. So I wanted to photograph them not in a poor way, that, oh, look at this poor woman who left their husbands. No, I wanted to photograph them in their best self and how strong they are, how inspiring they are to many generations. So for me, that was my narrative of how I wanted to go in. And so I started photographing them from below and photographing them in their joyful moment, not to create any narrative of sad, poor village woman, you know. No, I didn't want to do that.
16: If you had to select one of those photographs that you took on that trip, what would it be?
17: It's a picture which is hanging in my office and has always been with me wherever I've been, and it would be with me for the rest of my time. It's a picture of one of the ladies who is responsible for their finances in IKEA, and I photographed her profile on the side, which she was looking straight. And I think that is one of my best pictures I've ever taken. She's also one of the most welcoming person when I was there.
16: Did you change as a result of the time you spent there?
17: Yeah, 100%. I think it changed my photography path, because this is me spend so much of my time watching National Geographic and how the Western media has put the narrative of these people, and me going there and seeing them, it changed my perspective to see that the gaze was wrong. People didn't spend time to get to know them and know the various cultures in Africa. It's about how do you tell the story in a dignified way of a human being.
16: Those photographs earned Paul a scholarship in the United States, where he decided to change the narrative about Africa that he saw dominating the Western media. You can hear the rest of his fascinating story in our episode called I Created Africa's Largest Ever Photo Library. From today's producer, Hetal Bapodra, and me, Joe Fidgen, thanks for listening. We're back on Monday.
18: Hello, I'm Jen Dale, and you're listening to Witness History on the BBC World Service. I'm using the BBC archives to take you back to the 1990s, when Italian author Andrea Camilleri's first Inspector Montalbano book was published. His novel challenged traditional detective fiction and began a series which transformed how people view Sicily.
19: She.
20: Yes, I know exactly when he arrived. The exact year, 1994. I was stuck on a novel called The Brew of Preston, and then decided the best solution was to put it aside and write something else.
18: That something else is The Shape of Water, based in the fictional Sicilian town of Vigata. It's early on in 1994, and Sicilian-born Camilleri is 67, a pensioner who's white-haired, balding, with glasses and a raspy voice, often seen with a cigarette in hand. He's recently taken up writing again, doing it at night in a small room surrounded by books. He's not had much commercial success, but he loves storytelling. Speaking in the 2014 documentary Montalbano and Me by Rai Fiction a few years before his death, he credits his grandmother with teaching him the art.
21: Nonna Elvira.
19: Grandma Elvira is someone to whom I owe a lot. She used to make up words and you had to figure out the meaning of what she was saying. She had such a great imagination. She opened up mine.
18: It's also reported the author's father, when he was on his deathbed, urged Camilleri to write his stories down. And Camilleri certainly learned useful techniques from the many years he spent in his previous career in film and television, as he told the BBC in 2012.
19: The theatre taught me a lot about dialogue, but it was my TV experience that taught me the art of writing a detective story. I was a producer for Italian television of 30 episodes of Inspector Maigret, and worked closely with a screenwriter. This writer used to buy 5 copies of the same novel. And you know, in a novel, there's a storyline A that starts and stops, then storyline B that starts and stops, then C. My co-writer tore the pages and put them all in order. He reconstructed the novel to suit TV. I took careful notes of what he was doing in 1960 and learned the art of writing the mystery novel.
18: And Camilleri certainly wasn't afraid to take chances and defy conventions, according to John Hooper, Italian correspondent for The Economist, who spoke to the BBC after the author's death.
22: He was an innovator by nature, and one of the things that he did was to do a detective series involving a woman detective who was an expert in the martial arts. And this was in 1960s Italy, which was quite an adventurous thing to be doing.
18: So why not be adventurous in retirement? Camilleri's The Shape of Water, featuring Inspector Montalbano, differs from traditional detective stories because loose ends aren't always tied up neatly.
21: Però la verità è che sono...
19: In truth, there are few cases that are resolved, resolved with definite certainty. And in Italy, there is no longer even the certainty of punishment. So at this point, the poor crime fiction writer begins to ask himself some questions. He says, do I really have to be the one to sew the torn fabric of society? Why is this up to me? Is it fair for me to declare this person guilty beyond reasonable doubt? Let's leave him with an alternative, so it's difficult to reach an absolute truth.
18: Now, you can't have a crime thriller based in Sicily, the island off the south coast of Italy, without mentioning the Mafia. But again, Camilleri goes against previous traditions by refusing to put organised crime front and centre in his work.
19: In most of the Montalbano novels, there is always a page or two where he meets a member of the Mafia, but it is marginal. Not that I'm trivialising the problem. Not mentioning it would be hypocritical. The problem exists, and it is important. Fiction somehow gives them a noble character. Take, for example, The Godfather. Marlon Brando's incredible performance makes us forget there is someone ordering killings by the dozen. This is the risk, that in some way the Mafia is glamorised, and I refuse to do that.
18: And through Inspector Montalbano, he criticises corruption.
19: The elements of a good policeman in Italy today are first to be deaf to the political pressures. The second, sometimes refusing to obey an order is a virtue, not a sin. The third, loyalty to your vocation and to those virtues that made you a policeman. That's it.
18: Camilleri paints vivid pictures of the Sicilian landscape and coast, perhaps echoing his many happy childhood memories of splashing in the sea. But food also plays a large part in The Shape of Water and later novels, as this excerpt from one of the Inspector Montalbano books shows.
0: In the fridge, he found a bowl of caponata, whose scent filled the soul, and a plate of little wild asparagus, the kind that are bitter as poison, dressed only in olive oil and salt. In the oven was a loaf of wheat bread. He laid the table on the veranda and enjoyed himself.
19: It is absolutely deliberate, highlighting how he loves to eat. He loves life. There is a beautiful saying, primum viveri deinde philosophari. First you live, then you philosophize. For Montalbano, it could be first you live, then you investigate. But his love for life is an instinct of his. I think it is a sort of unconscious revenge of mortality, an affirmation of being alive in the face of continuous death. Maybe it subconsciously expresses the pleasure of feeling alive, a life force.
18: Camilleri writes The Shape of Water from start to finish. He has all the elements he needs, the crime, the exotic location. He's just missing the name of the lead character.
19: At that time, I happened to read a novel by Vasquez Montalbán called The Pianist, which gave me a clue to how to restructure the brewer of Preston. So my police and commissioner, who until then had no name, I just called him the commissioner, I gave them the name Montalbano, in gratitude to Montalbán.
18: But it's also Camilleri's use of language that endears him to Italian readers, because he uses Sicilian dialect.
19: Yes, in my writing it has a particular meaning, because it comes from why we speak Sicilian dialect and the language we use. I studied quite a lot about when Sicilians use the dialect and when the Italian language. The dialect is always confidential, intimate, a friendly atmosphere. The use of Italian language creates an immediate officialness, a distance. Italian is used to make law, to suggest intimidation, power.
18: The Shape of Water was published in Italy on March the 10th, 1994. Camilleri's style of writing, together with the mix of crime, luscious settings and tantalising food, makes it a hit. It is widely credited with helping start a new wave of Italian noir, and gains an even wider audience when it is translated into English in the early 2000s. Not only that, the novel and subsequent series change how people see Sicily. Instead of mobsters and poverty, there is a foodie's paradise with beautiful landscapes. The so-called Montalbano effect is even reported as boosting tourism on the island. Here's John Hooper from The Economist again.
22: It brought out the beauty of Sicily, the lifestyle that the detective had. He had a house that looked out onto the sea, enjoyed his food, and operated in these beautiful towns with their gorgeous Baroque architecture, and all of that proved captivating.
18: Camilleri continued to write Inspector Montalbano mysteries over the next 25 years, but he was nonchalant about their commercial success, as shown in that 2014 Rye Fiction documentary.
21: A proper voluntary.
20: My success came late, by which point many things seemed unimportant, so it didn't change my life at all.
18: But it certainly changed the world of literary fiction. The Montalbano books have achieved worldwide sales of at least 25 million and have been translated into 120 languages, whilst the adapted TV series has been shown around the world. Andrea Camilleri died in 2019, aged 93. Witness History was produced and presented by me, Jen Dale.
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1: 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On The Inquiry this week, is Portugal's drugs policy in need of reform?
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2: 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So who'll prevail in today's men's semi-finals? The latest from Roland Garros to come, plus build-up to the weekend's Monaco Grand Prix and Test cricket from Lourdes.
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3: Welcome to the newsroom. I'm Charlotte Gallagher. Coming up, Volodymyr Zelensky asks Vladimir Putin for face-to-face talks. So what's the Russian leader's response?
23: Parts of this letter are plain rude, Vladimir Putin said. What's this for? To bring about talks or to make that impossible? I think it's the latter.
3: Also,
24: Crew Dragon established safe haven. And if we need to suit up, we will do that once we're inside the Dragon.
3: When the International Space Station needed some emergency repairs. And the French banquet craze taking over towns and villages.
25: It's like a gathering of people living the good life, working to eat together, drink a bit.
26: Atmosphere, friends, alcohol, food.
27: And the vibes.
26: And the vibes.
3: But why are some left-wing politicians unhappy about them? All that to come in the next 30 minutes. First, a news bulletin.
15: BBC News, I'm John Shea. President Putin has said he sees no reason to meet his Ukrainian counterpart, Volodymyr Zelensky, until the terms of a possible peace deal have been agreed. He was reacting to the Ukrainian president's offer to meet face-to-face to end the war in Ukraine. Speaking through an interpreter at an economic forum in St. Petersburg, Mr. Putin dismissed the idea of holding any such meeting at the present time.
28: I see no point in meeting. There's only a point for Ukraine because they want to stop the offensive of the armed forces of Russia. What we need is agreements, arrangements, not for 6 months or a year, but for the long term. First, let experts work something out, and then we can meet to sign things.
15: Reacting to Mr. Putin's rejection, President Zelensky said that, unfortunately, Russia was choosing war again. Ukrainian marine drone attacks have hit 5 ships in the Sea of Azov and its ports. Ukraine said it had targeted dry cargo vessels and a tanker. Kyiv also admitted that it was responsible for a naval drone explosion in the Romanian Black Sea port of Constanza. 2 Russian cosmonauts on board the International Space Station have completed the repair of one of 2 leaks that have been causing concern. The leak has been caused by long-standing cracks inside a transfer tunnel. While the problem has persisted for years, the Russian space agency noticed a fresh drop in pressure after a cargo ship docked last month. Richard Hollingham has more.
29: There have been leaks in this particular section since 2019. So this has been on and off. They thought they'd fixed them. And so that's why it was quite a surprise that suddenly we got this alarms about a further leak and this needed to be fixed right now. But the space station is old. You know, it's been there. It's been in this harsh environment for a long time. It's got, you know, potentially another 4 years of life till 2030. But I think we're going to see more and more of these sorts of problems.
15: The World Health Organization and Africa Centers for Disease Control say they need more than $500 million over the next 6 months to combat the current Ebola epidemic in the Northeast Democratic Republic of Congo. The head of the WHO, Dr. Tedros Adhanom Ghebreyesus, made the appeal.
6: Containing Ebola depends on political commitment, sustained financing, and the trust and engagement of communities. This plan places communities at the center because without their participation, contact tracing falters, safe care is delayed, and transmission continues.
15: The outbreak of the rare Bundibugyo strain of Ebola is believed to have begun sometime before it was detected in mid-May. 381 cases have been confirmed by laboratory testing, with 64 confirmed deaths. World News from the BBC. A federal judge has blocked a series of restrictions placed by the Trump administration on legal immigration following the shooting last year of National Guard members by an Afghan immigrant. District Judge John McConnell ruled that the restrictions imposed on asylum, work permit and citizenship applications from nationals of 39 countries were unlawful. Reports from Mali say a lieutenant colonel from France's DGSE intelligence agency has been sentenced to 20 years in prison there for undermining state security. Yann Vizilier was arrested last August, as were dozens of Malian soldiers, on suspicion of plotting to overthrow the military government. The French Foreign Ministry said the accusations against Mr. Vizilier, whom it referred to simply as a diplomat, were without foundation. A Dutch court has handed down four-year prison sentences to three men convicted of stealing an ancient golden Romanian helmet. One of the country's greatest national treasures, the 5th century BC helmet of Kotsuvenești, was stolen from the Drenthe Museum in Assen. Carlos Solari, a towering figure in Argentine music known for his of hard rock and punk, has died at the age of 77. Here's Charles Haviland.
7: Brought up in La Plata, Carlos Solari, nicknamed Indio, was inspired by 1960s beatnik poetry and rock, bringing into his music tango, street slang, and criticism of state repression. His band, Los Redondos, defied the military junta of the 70s. They amassed a vast following, drawing to their huge open-air concerts people from all over Argentina, who would jump in unison to the rhythm of songs like Hee Hee Hee. Sometimes Solari's gigs were marked by violence, which he denounced, or fatal accidents. Today, Carlos Solari's songs crop up in football stadiums, street graffiti, even literature.
15: BBC News.
3: Hello, you're listening to The Newsroom with me, Charlotte Gallagher. President Putin's annual economic forum in St. Petersburg is an international showcase. And on Friday, he dismissed suggestions that his country's economy was suffering because of war and Western sanctions. He said Russia's economy was growing as fast as the Eurozone. But it's a stalemate in Ukraine, and Kyiv is fighting back. Ukrainian drones hit targets in St. Petersburg just 2 days before the economic forum. Despite this, the Russian president is still in no mood to speak to Volodymyr Zelensky. Mr. Putin said there was no point for a meeting with Ukraine's president after he sent a letter to the Kremlin calling for face-to-face talks. Our Russia editor, Steve Rosenberg, sent this report from St. Petersburg.
8: For Vladimir Putin, an economic forum is a political stage.
9: Vladimir Vladimirovich Putin.
8: In St. Petersburg, the Kremlin leader took the stage and the opportunity to respond to Volodymyr Zelensky's open letter. Ukraine's president had taunted him about his age, bragged about Russian setbacks in the war, but proposed they meet to talk peace. The Kremlin leader wasn't having any of it. Parts of this letter are plain rude, Vladimir Putin said. What's this for? To bring about talks or to make that impossible? I think it's the latter. It's not the author of the letter I need to respond to, President Putin continued, but our soldiers on the front line. I say to them, keep at it, brothers. Russia's war on Ukraine is in its fifth year. Despite Russia's massive battlefield losses and economic problems, Russia's president appears determined to fight on, unless a peace deal can be negotiated on Moscow's terms.
3: Steve Rosenberg. Meanwhile, the Ukrainian military has said it's used unmanned vessels to strike 5 ships in the Sea of Azov and its ports. It also said that one of the ships, a tanker, was carrying grain stolen from Russian-occupied Ukrainian fields. I heard more from this from our correspondent in Kiev, Vitaly Shevchenko. First, though, I asked him about President Putin's refusal to meet Volodymyr Zelensky.
0: Well, it's a rejection that surprised absolutely no one, including Volodymyr Zelensky. The offer that he made to Vladimir Putin to sit down and talk and cease fire for the duration of the talks, he's made those offers before. They didn't work then, they didn't work now. So I think Volodymyr Zelensky will use this opportunity to tell the world that, well, look, I've tried being constructive. I have suggested a peaceful way forward to him. He's refused. So what I need now is more help.
3: Turning now to those Ukrainian drone attacks in the Sea of Azov, do we know any more about that?
0: What we know is that they happened. There's been a number of video clips circulating online showing 4 dry cargo ships and 1 tanker being hit, apparently in the Sea of Azov. The Foreign Ministry of Azerbaijan says that 5 of its citizens were killed in the attacks in the Sea of Azov. What this tells us is that Ukraine is persistently pursuing this campaign of medium-range drone strikes on Russian targets in occupied parts of Ukraine, strikes specifically focusing on Russian supply routes. And what Ukraine is trying to achieve is making it harder for Russia to keep supplying its troops there. And that, of course, will make Ukraine's job easier. And some of the impacts of that campaign we have seen already. There are huge lines of cars in Crimea, which is an occupied Ukrainian region. People queuing up at petrol stations because Ukrainian strikes have severely disrupted Russian logistics. And it's reasonable to assume that if civilians are affected in occupied parts of Ukraine, so is the Russian army. And this is precisely what Ukraine is trying to achieve.
3: And these drone attacks, they're now crucial for Ukraine, aren't they? I mean, you look at what happened in St. Petersburg, and I remember last year when they had all those drones in the back of a lorry and they suddenly appeared. They're a crucial part of their arsenal.
0: Well, Ukraine's found a new way of fighting this war, and it's a cheaper way of doing it because it doesn't have what Russia has. It doesn't have as many tanks and missiles, naval ships. So necessity is the mother of invention. So they have invented this new type of drone warfare. And I mentioned medium-range strikes. There's a concurrent campaign of long-range strikes against targets deep within Russia, targets such as oil refineries, oil storage facilities, oil terminals and various pipelines. And that hits the source of fuel for Russia, fuel that is being supplied to the Russian army, and also crude oil that's being sold to other countries across the world. And that's a hugely important source of revenue for Russia. And again, by hitting it, Ukraine makes it more difficult for Russia to keep fighting.
3: That was Vitaly Shevchenko in Kiev. Let's head into space now, because earlier today, NASA Mission Control sent out an emergency alert to the crew on the International Space Station because of air leaks.
24: Station Houston on Space to Ground 2 for all USOS crew members needs you to execute procedure, EMER procedure 3.4, Crew Dragon Establish Safe Haven. And if we need to suit up, we will do that once we're inside the Dragon. We will not suit up prior.
4: Houston, station on 2. We copy all 3.4. No suit up required. We will put that in work.
3: Well, following the detection of two leaks, five astronauts on board the space station took shelter inside a docked SpaceX craft as Russian cosmonauts got to work. They've repaired one leak. Professor Robert Massey is Deputy Director at the Royal Astronomical Society here in London and joins us now. And Professor Robert, where exactly were these cracks that caused the air leaks and how long has this problem been going on for?
10: I mean, the problem's been going on for anything between months and years, and they're in the Zvezda service module tunnel, which is part of the Russian part of the space station. You have to remember the space station was built over a period of about, actually in total, it took many years to build, 15 years, something like that, and it's made from different modules of different ages. The Zvezda one is one of the oldest ones. It's been in space for about a quarter of a century. So this is an example of an aging structure, and sadly, you know, maybe a lot of it is coming to the end of its life as a result.
3: And at one point, the crew were advised to get ready to evacuate. I mean, how unusual is that scenario?
10: Well, I mean, we've seen the crew having to evacuate into the Dragon spacecraft before and into the Soyuz one when they were using that one as the only vehicle. And it happens if there is a kind of threat to them like this, which is unusual, or possibly, in this particular case, unprecedented on this space station at least, or if, for example,

0: And then sometimes the decision is made to move the station out of the way in some way, or for the astronauts to evacuate into the return capsule, waiting for it to pass. And of course, that in every case so far, that's happened and they return to normal activities.
1: And you mentioned there that this has been in orbit for quite a long time now. So has it had its day?
0: Well, yeah, I mean, that's a really good question. I think it certainly is coming to the end of its life. The space station was the first components were launched in 1998. It feels, when we see it, as though in the sky, as though it's almost been there forever. And I imagine there are people listening to this program who were born sometime after the first components of the space station were launched. So, like every structure, it reaches the point where it's no longer serviceable, where it's perhaps very, very difficult to repair. And so there is a decision, or at least a plan, to deorbit it in 2030 using a SpaceX engine to deorbit it safely into the Pacific. There are merits and demerits to that idea. And then there has been talk, at least, of the Russians perhaps wanting some of their modules to be kept in space for other uses. But I don't know whether that's really realistic if they're starting to show these sort of problems, if it's just that they're now getting too old in the what is a very harsh space environment, after all, vacuum, dry, extremes of temperature between night and day on Earth and so on.
1: If the worst happened and they did have to evacuate, how quickly can they get out of there and how do they get out of there?
0: Yeah, I mean, I suppose it's minutes to get into the escape capsules, into the Dragon spacecraft, or into the Soyuz. In theory, I'm assuming they've got the supplies on board. It's a very interesting question. Then they could undock fairly quickly, and then they could return to Earth. But you've got to plan that. You can't just come down anywhere. These are both spacecraft that could function in orbit for some time, at least days, I would have thought. And so, because thinking about the way they travel to the space station in many cases, I mean, sometimes that can be a lot faster. But and then, so you have to plan a safe re-entry into the Earth's atmosphere and come down in the place you want to. You obviously don't want them to come down in a region where there isn't going to be a recovery vehicle.
1: Robert, thank you. That was Professor Robert Massey. And you're listening to the newsroom. Nigeria says it will repatriate citizens from South Africa. It follows a wave of anti-migrant protests and violence. It also comes after Ghana, Malawi, and Mozambique began bringing hundreds of their nationals home. Nigeria's foreign minister says around 1,000 citizens will return. I've been speaking to our correspondent in Johannesburg, Myeni Jones.
2: So around a month ago, a group called March in March, which describes itself as a citizen-led movement for immigration reform, started organizing protests in major South African cities. And they were protesting what they see as pressure that illegal migrants are putting on public services like hospitals and schools. And they also accuse illegal migrants of taking up jobs that could come to South Africans. This comes because South Africa has one of the highest unemployment rates in the world. Some estimates put it at 30 to 40% unemployment rates. And so for many of the protesters, they think that illegal migrants might be responsible for this high level of unemployment amongst South Africans.
1: And is there any truth to that? Or is this just a myth and people are becoming angry about there not being enough jobs and taking it out on migrant workers?
2: Yeah, it's a complicated situation to unpick, really. The high levels of unemployment, the government has said, is because of low growth, which they say that they're working on, trying to encourage more investors to come in. They've said that, although the economy was growing rather slowly, the war in the Middle East pushing up the price of fuel has brought that grinding to a halt. And the authorities have also said that blaming outsiders for some of the structural problems in South Africa is not particularly helpful. But I think for many South Africans, particularly who live in townships, these are informal settlements, often in urban areas, who see local businesses like local tuck shops, etc., being run by illegal migrants, they wonder why the government hasn't done more to make sure that South Africans are able to get licenses for shops, for example, or that certain jobs are protected for South African citizens. And they want the government to do more about that.
1: And I was just wondering, what are the experiences of migrant workers inside South Africa? What is being said to them? What's happening to them on the streets?
2: Last weekend, there was a protest in a town in the Western Cape called Mossel Bay. And there were reports that a number of Mozambican migrants had been targeted. They spoke to news agencies saying that people were going from home to home in the informal settlement where they lived, telling foreigners to leave. And some of them have since taken shelter in a kind of center where they're being processed and hope to be repatriated home. The Mozambican government has said that 800 of their citizens were targeted in those attacks, and a few were killed. The police say they're still investigating the cause of those killings.

0: Miney Jones. For years, the West African nation of Mali has been struggling to control Islamist militants. Now the military government has banned the use of motorcycles outside of the major cities because they can be used to launch attacks. The newsroom's Richard Hamilton has more.
1: Motorbikes are widely used in rural areas across Africa to move people and their goods. But they've also been used by armed groups across the Sahel. That's the middle band dividing the north of the continent from sub-Saharan Africa. And with bikes, the militants can carry out hit-and-run attacks across rough terrain, evade security forces, and make quick getaways. So in response, the military junta in Mali has banned large motorbikes with engine capacities bigger than 125 cc's. It's also suspended the import and sale of motorcycles and spare parts for 1 year. Traders have been given just 3 months to declare their existing stock, and officials have warned people that undeclared bikes will be seized. The measures come after attacks in April that were claimed by the Al-Qaeda-linked JNIM, as well as the Tuareg Azawad Liberation Front. Armed groups seized the northern city of Kidal and attacked a military base outside the capital, where the defence minister was killed. Since then, fighting has continued, with militants imposing a blockade on routes into Bamako. Similar clampdowns on bikes have been made in the past by the authorities in Niger and Nigeria, where the long-running fight against Boko Haram continues. But it's not clear how much success these have had. In recent years, Mali's military regime has enlisted the support of Russian mercenaries. But during that time, the number of attacks have actually increased.
0: That was Richard Hamilton. In France, there's a new battleground in the culture wars. Over the last couple of years, there's been a sudden craze for staging mass banquets, huge festivities in the provinces where participants feast on local food and wine and sing along to well-known songs. But with less than a year from the presidential elections, the banquets are now under attack from the radical left, as they see it, because they're promoting the nationalistic ideas of the radical right. Hugh Schofield went to the town of Colmar in Alsace, near the German border, to try to unpick the truth.
2: So we've just arrived outside the Parc des Expositions here in Colmar, where the Alsacian, the Alsatian banquet is about to take place, and I am staggered by the number of people who are here. The line goes right way round this huge building. We've been told there are more than 3,000 people waiting to take part in this event. It really is enormous. I'm surprised. Let's go inside.
3: It's like a gathering of people living the good life, working to eat together, drink a bit, have fun, think together, and that's going to be it, you know, and then we head back home.
4: Oh, a lot of music, a lot of dance, and a lot of smile.
5: L'ambiance, les copains, l'alcool et la nourriture.
2: Atmosphere, friends, alcohol, food.
6: And the vibes.
2: And the vibes.
6: Yes.
2: In the space of a few years, these banquets, run by a company called Le Canon Français, have become a spectacular success. The idea, as I heard from founder Pierre-Alexandre Debois, is to tap into the French tradition for the good things: food, wine, company, chat.
7: What we love the most with my associates is when we see, you know, the lawyer sitting next to the baker, who is sitting next to the butcher. I mean, sometimes we are alone at home, surfing on internet, losing a lot of time, but we don't speak each other anymore. So if we have a huge banquet, it's good because people can be together again.
2: All this fun, but there's a snag. The radical left-wing party LFI now has Le Canon Français in its firing line. It says that these banquets are all white affairs designed to exclude people of different origins, that there's racist chanting, that it all helps promote the hard-right national rally.
6: And when a stake in the company was bought by an ultra-conservative financier called Pierre-Edouard Sterrin, who promotes hard-right ideas on banning abortion and reversing immigration, that, for the hard left, was proof that their accusations were true. Emma Fourreau is an LFI MEP.
8: S'ils étaient de bonne foi,
9: if they were in good faith, they would never have accepted Sterrin as an investor.
10: C'est dommage de toujours politiser les choses et de faire des polémiques.
6: For founder Pierre-Alexandre Dapois, it's all just pre-election point scoring.
7: I bring employment, I create job, I create happiness to the people that are come to my event. So if you are a politician, you need to help me. You cannot attack a private company because you don't like the shareholders, because you don't like the people that are coming inside the party, because you don't like my name. It's not your problem. If you don't like me, do your politics outside my event and leave me alone, please.
6: For what it's worth, we saw absolutely no sign and heard absolutely no word that could have been construed as offensive. Politics was not on people's minds. More than likely, the Colmar banqueteers, provincials, rural types, farmers, do mainly vote on the right, or indeed hard right. But these days, that hardly counts as news.
0: That was Hugh Schofield reporting. Finally, Kanye King, the founder of the Music of Black Origin Awards, or the MOBOs, has died at the age of 57. The Londoner came up with the idea for the awards ceremony and drove it to the point where it became a major event on the international music calendar. The MOBOs were first held 30 years ago in 1996, and our global affairs reporter Paul Moss was present for the launch. He looks back now on Kanye King's remarkable life.
11: Olivia Dean performing at the 2026 MOBO Awards, where the London singer picked up three prizes, including Best Album. She'd already received a string of trophies in the previous year, but was grinning all over as this one was announced.
12: Olivia Dean!
11: So, what is so special about the MOBO Awards? Well, the story goes back three decades. I was a local reporter back then and was sent to cover the launch of this new prize ceremony. It wasn't a big event. There was hardly any national media coverage. And none of us there could have imagined it would one day become a major international fixture. But behind it was the determination that was Kanye King.
13: We use the entertainment and music scene to talk about black achievement and culture so that any young person from any background community can be able to feel inspired and feel that they're not invisible and they too can have a voice and a platform. And that's what the MOBO platform does.
11: But this wasn't an award ceremony only for black performers. The key is in that last word. It was for music of black origin. Kanye King told us she wanted to remind people of where so many popular genres came from. So Amy Winehouse would later get a MOBO, Justin Timberlake and Sam Smith as well. Her friend, the music journalist Brenda Emana, said you could tell much about Kanye King just from her appearance.
14: The big hair reminds me of a lion, and she was very much a lioness. I think she was very driven by a very positive spirit, and she was a visionary from nature. I think she had an entrepreneurial mind, but she also was someone who was really driven by fairness and equity. She wasn't just a founder, Kanye, she was a force.
15: Welcome to the MOBO Awards, the UK's biggest celebration of black music, where Africa has...
11: And so MOBO went on to be covered around the globe. Not bad going when you consider that when Kanye King came up with the idea, she was a single mother living in social housing and took a huge financial risk by putting her idea into practice.
13: I did have to remortgage my house. In fact, I've done it multiple times against my mother's judgment. She was like warning me not to do it. But you know what? It paid off.
11: Tributes have been pouring in ever since Kanye King's death was announced on Friday. But she would perhaps have most treasured the thoughts of the film and television star Idris Elba. Like her, Idris Elba came from a relatively humble East London background. Kanye King, he said, had dedication which was unmatched, adding, "You inspired me."
0: That was Paul Moss looking back at the incredible life and legacy of Kanye King. And you've been listening to The Newsroom from the BBC World Service with me, Charlotte Gallagher. And there's going to be a news summary coming up next.
8: Thank you for joining us. In half an hour, it's BBC Conversations.
16: After giving birth, millions of women around the world are left dealing with life-changing damage to their bodies that can even lead to social stigma. Three women here in the UK tell us their stories, and medical professionals explain how they treat childbirth injuries.
8: That's followed by Crowd Science, asking, do plants have personalities?
17: Could it be that one plant is maybe more boisterous or more assertive, or this one is more conservative and wouldn't rise up so fast? And it got me thinking. That's why I asked the question.
8: And at 21 GMT, the interview sits down with David Miliband, president of the International Rescue Committee.
18: 60 wars, 120 million people refugees and displaced, 300 million people hungry, plus another 45 million, according to the World Food Programme, as a result of the constrictions in the Straits of Hormuz. That's a disordered world.
8: This is the BBC World Service.
19: Hello, I'm Nishat Lada, and this is Sport Today on the BBC World Service. Another unpredictable day at the French Open Tennis Championships in Paris, where only one of the two men's semi-finals was played after a late withdrawal. We'll have news from Roland Garros. Also, the Formula One circus lands in Monaco. We're in Rome to reflect on the latest Diamond League Athletics meeting. Plus, we've Test cricket from Lourdes. That's all to come on Sport Today after the latest BBC News.
20: BBC News with Chris Aldridge. President Putin says there's no point meeting Volodymyr Zelensky until the terms of a possible peace deal have been agreed. He was reacting to the Ukrainian president's offer to meet face-to-face to end the war in Ukraine. Ukrainian marine drones have hit five ships in the Sea of Azov and its Russian-controlled ports. Ukraine said one was a tanker carrying grain stolen from Russian-occupied land. Azerbaijan says five of its citizens were killed aboard two cargo ships. Earlier, Kyiv said one of its sea drones exploded in a Romanian port after being jammed by Russia. Two Russian cosmonauts on board the ISS have finished fixing one of two leaks that had been causing concern. NASA had directed the other five to shelter inside a docked SpaceX craft while the work was carried out. The WHO says more than $500 million is needed over the next 6 months to combat the Ebola epidemic in eastern Congo. A federal judge has blocked measures by the Trump administration against legal immigration following last year's shooting of National Guard members by an Afghan immigrant. He ruled the restrictions imposed on asylum, work permit and citizenship applications from nationals of 39 countries were unlawful. A French intelligence officer has been sentenced to 20 years in prison in Mali for undermining state security. Yann Vizelier was arrested last August, along with dozens of Malian soldiers, on suspicion of plotting to overthrow the ruling junta. Paris said the accusations were without foundation. Splits have been laid bare among Lebanon's sectarian leadership over the US-brokered ceasefire deal with Israel. The Shia parliamentary speaker said he agreed with Hezbollah's rejection, while the Christian president has blamed Hezbollah's Iranian backers for the impasse. BBC News.
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19: Yes, hello and welcome to Sport Today here on the BBC World Service with me, Nishat Lada. It is great to have your company wherever you are listening to us around the world. Coming up, we'll be at Roland Garros, where it's been men's semi-finals day at the French Open tennis. Also, Olympic champion sprinter Noah Lyles makes a winning start to his Diamond League campaign. Plus,
26: we need to approach the game with a better mental state, and we just need to play our game. You know, we just need to be normal. We don't need to do anything incredible.
19: San Antonio Spurs star Victor Wembanyama as they prepare to host the New York Knicks in Game 2 of the NBA Finals. But first to Paris, where it's been an eventful men's semi-finals day at the French Open Tennis Championships, both on and off the court. Second seed and new tournament favourite Alexander Zverev of Germany made it through to his fourth Grand Slam final, beating the Czech Republic's Jakub Menšík in four sets in the day's first semi. But just as fans were getting ready for the second semi-final, they were left disappointed after news that Italy's Matteo Arnaldi was forced to withdraw from his match against compatriot Flavio Cobolli after falling ill with a virus.
1: I woke up at 1 a.m. and I started vomiting and I wasn't like feeling the best. Then I tried to sleep, I couldn't sleep at all, and at 6-7 a.m. I vomited again, and that this time was pretty bad. We called the doctor in the room. He came, gave me some stuff, and I was hoping that it would, like, you know, just be something from dinner or something like that. But then throughout the day, I couldn't eat. Every time I would eat something or would drink, I would go back to the bathroom. So, you know, I'm pretty sure if I eat again, I'm not gonna feel like good. So that was the right decision for me to take.
19: Well, let's cross to Roland Garros and join our correspondent, Russell Fuller. Russell, we'll look at that Zverev victory in a moment, but first, such an anti-climax to the second semi-final, an historic all-Italian semi-final, of course, with this news about Arnaldi. We've just heard from him. What more can you tell us?
2: It didn't sound, Nisha, as if he had much choice, really. If you can't move, eat or drink, you're in no fit state to play in the semi-finals of a Grand Slam. He left it quite late to make that announcement formally, but I suspect he's known for much of the day that it wasn't going to be possible for him to play. And so we don't get the first Italian Grand Slam semi-final in men's slam history. I'm sitting on the Philippe Chatrier court as we speak, and the spectators have been told they're going to get their money back, but actually a few thousand of the 15,000 that have bought tickets are in the arena now, and they are waiting for Flavio Cobolli to come out and practice. An important practice session for him ahead of Sunday, but he was full of sympathy too for Matteo Arnaldi, because they have been good friends, these two, since the age of 10 or 11. They're very similar age, and they've come up through the Italian system together.
19: Arnaldi, of course, played another Italian in the quarters, Matteo Berrettini. Berrettini ended that match prematurely because he was injured. Were there any signs in that match, Russell, that Arnaldi might have an issue with his health?
2: No signs on that particular occasion, and he does think it was a viral illness rather than food poisoning. It's possible, isn't it, that you are more vulnerable to these kind of conditions when you are shattered. And Matteo Arnaldi, whatever he was saying about how fresh he felt, must be exhausted, because he had spent longer on court than any other man in history to reach the semi-finals of a Grand Slam. 19 hours and 42 minutes stretched over five rounds. That's since the record-keeping began, at least, in 1991. 2 5-set victories in rounds 3 and 4. One lasted 4 hours and 58 minutes, the other 5 hours and 26 minutes. Some respite when he won by retirement after 2 hours against Matteo Berrettini. But ultimately, it is perhaps his health that has let him down at the end of what has still been an incredible couple of weeks for him. And his ranking is going to rise from 104 to about 34 when the new list is published on Monday.
19: Wow. And you mentioned that Cobolli might come out and practice. He will have had all that nervous energy, wouldn't he, to play this match against his compatriot today. Is it ultimately, though, a really positive thing for him that he has more time to rest now before the final?
2: Well, it's positive in that he's guaranteed a win and a bit more rest, because if they had gone four and a half, five hours and had a late finish, that would have put him at a disadvantage. And he's in his first Grand Slam final now at the age of 24. A potential drawback is that he loses the rhythm of playing. It means that he wouldn't have played on Thursday, Friday, or Saturday, at least on the match court. And that can sometimes cause players a few problems. But I think, given the choice, not that he would have wanted Arnaldi to pull out for a second, he will see that there are probably more positives for him personally than negatives.
19: Well, let's look at his opponent in Sunday's final. We know he will play Alexander Zverev. How did Zverev look today against Menšík?
2: He was excellent, and he has dealt with all his opponents very well throughout the fortnight. He has been most people's favourite since Jannik Sinner was knocked out in the second round by one Manuel Cerundolo. He's had a good draw, admittedly. He's not played any players in the top 25 in the world and was the better against Jakub Menšík today. He won it in four sets. Menšík rallying in the third set, which he won by 6-3, having had a medical timeout on a neck problem, which was affecting his service speeds. But Menšík was a little bit tentative today. He's also a very tired man, having had a couple of five-setters against Mariano Navone and Andre Rublev. After the first of those five-set matches against the Argentine Navone, Menšík actually needed a wheelchair for part of the journey back to the locker room. But Zverev has all the experience, and this is the fourth Grand Slam final for him now, a second at Roland Garros, and he's played over the last couple of weeks like the man that we see week in, week out, or not every week, but most weeks on the ATP Tour, where he is so consistent, has won many, many big titles.
19: And in this most unpredictable of French Opens, we'll also have a new champion in the women's singles, won't we? The final on Saturday pits Mira Andreeva against Maja Kowalska, a huge occasion for both of those women.
2: Yes, the attention is on Maja Kowalska because of what she has achieved. She's hoping to become only the second qualifier in modern times, Emma Raducanu being the first at the US Open of 2021, to win the title as a qualifier from 114 in the world. So it would be remarkable if it happened twice in relatively quick succession. So she has really captured so many headlines. And she's the underdog in the final, but we must remember that the player expected to beat her because she's the eighth seed and has had a lot of success on the clay courts on the WTA Tour already this season, is only 19 years of age. So it's a lot for Mira Andreeva to take on her shoulders as well. Tipped for Grand Slam titles since she burst onto the scene at the age of 15. And you can see she's been improving with every year. She is better at dealing with the big occasions, but she too has never been in a Grand Slam singles final before.
19: Thank you, Russell. That's our tennis correspondent, Russell Fuller, at Roland Garros. And we'll have the latest from those French Open finals on Sports World here on the BBC World Service. Well, next to athletics, the Diamond League arrived in Europe on Thursday night with the sprinters centre stage at the Stadio Olimpico. Our athletics commentator, Ed Harry, was trackside.
3: We've got to start with the men's 100 metres. It was top of the bill, and not for the first time in his career, it was Noah Lyles playing the starring role. He'd predicted 9.85 as his time for his Diamond League debut this season. In the end, he clocked 9.88, and he did it the way we've come to expect from the Olympic champion. He never gets away the quickest, but he catches the rest of the field up, and he's the first one to cross the line. Emmanuel Essame of Côte d'Ivoire, 9.94 in second place for a personal best and a national record. Let Sile Tobogo, the Olympic 200 metres gold medalist, running into form now, finishing in third place. Let's hear then from Lyles. Adi Adedoyin asked him, how would he assess his performance?
4: Assess it? It's winning material. That's what I'd say.
5: Well, how did you feel out there? Because this is your first outing on the Diamond League.
4: Oh, smooth as butter. Smooth as butter. I would say there was no stressing at any point in the race. That was mainly what me and my coach wanted to do. Because I've learned every time I try to stress the first 10 meters, I don't get the stride length I need to put the power into it. So, of course, I had to make sure that I was relaxed, which is very odd to do in 100 meters.
5: How fast do you think you could go?
4: Shoot. I'm here to PR. Every year I'm here to PR. So right now that's the goal.
5: Tell me what's next.
4: Shoot, I'm going to Ostrava. Gonna go run a 150. Go to show Gout what the pro world's like. And then I'm gonna go to Paris Diamond League. And after that, I'm gonna take a little hiatus. And then go to USA's.
5: One last question for you. There is a lot of hype on Gout. You know what it's like to make that transition from being a junior to a senior. Just how tough is it, and what do you make of all the hype around it?
4: I love it. I love the hype, because that's what you want to see. That's what you want to hope every year, that people latch on to the personality, to the athlete. Just don't put any pressure on them. You know, we've had many talks. He's come and trained with me. We got a good relationship, but he got a good, solid team right now, and I love what they're doing. They didn't throw him into the biggest professional meets that they could. They let him build in. I love that he's going to under 20s so he can get his confidence up. So when it's time for the biggest moments, he'll be ready. He'll get every time he's putting a new tool in his toolbox, and he's saying, okay, I know how to handle that. I'm ready for this. I'm ready for that. As long as he keeps progressing at a steady pace, He's going to be fine. He's going to do his own thing.
5: Last one. It's one thing being a top junior. It's another thing when you're lining up and Noah Lyles is next to you and you got Tobogo next to you. That's a lot of pressure.
4: Hey, it is if you let it get to you. You know, if you go in with the mindset of I'm gonna take all the names off the record book, then I think you'll have enough confidence.
3: Noah Lyles not quite finishing the final word of his sentence there, distracted perhaps by the couple of hundred children who are up in the stands screaming at him for his name bib, screaming at him for his autograph. We also had a women's 200 metres. That was won by the Olympic champion over 100, Julian Alfred. The St Lucian drawn to the outside of Melissa Jefferson-Wooden, winner of last year's sprint double at the Worlds. It was Alfred's race always, really. She was strong enough in the finishing straight to hold off the American and afterwards gave her verdict on the performance to Addy.
6: I felt a little rusty out there, given that I haven't competed in over 5 weeks. But I mean, a win is a win for me.
5: The time was good, sub 22.
6: Yeah, I want to go a little faster. But of course, a win is a win, like I said. And I'm healthy. My last 200 Diamond League was last year in London, so I'm just happy to come out to the win.
5: In terms of the performance, though, Melissa Jefferson wouldn't try to put you under a bit of pressure coming into the home straight, but you held her off.
6: Yeah, I knew that would have happened, to be quite honest. Hence why I went in 8, because I'm a lot stronger now. So I expected that.
5: I know you set yourself high standards, but the way you performed very early in this season, your first outing on the Diamond League circuit, must be good job.
6: Thank you. I mean, I'm satisfied, kind of, sort of. I have a long way to go still, but to be honest, like I said, coming off the win is the most important thing right now.
3: Other notable winners on the track included Georgia Hunter-Bell of Great Britain, the world indoor champion, winning outdoors over that distance, the 1500 metres, and her compatriot Molly Cordry won the pole vault. Cordry's had dreadful luck at global championships outdoors over the last year or two, so having regained her world indoor title back in March, how important was it to come out and back that up with a Diamond League victory here in Rome?
7: Yeah, it means everything. I think, yeah, the last 2 years have been really tough and, you know, people don't know what's kind of been going on behind the scenes and it's definitely been a battle, but to come out and indoors, get that title again, I just want to show everyone that I can do it outdoors as well and you know, the Diamond Leagues are a great place to do that. We've got Commonwealth Games, we've got Europeans and the World Ultimate, so there's hopefully a few chances to just kind of show people what I can do.
3: That's what I was going to say, two incredible home championships to really shine at.
7: Yeah, absolutely, and every single one of them is going to be a battle. I mean, our Commonwealth Games is, you know, we got the Australians and the New Zealand girls, and you know, it's going to be tough, and the same with the Europeans, but I love competing with the girls, and yeah, it's going to be great, and with the home crowd on my side, it's always an added bonus.
3: That is Molly Cordry. The Diamond League now moves on to Stockholm this Sunday with 2 hours of commentary to come for you in Sports World.
19: Our thanks to Ed Harry and Addy Doyen in Rome. Well, now basketball, and San Antonio Spurs will be looking to level the NBA Finals on Friday, having lost Game 1 to the New York Knicks at home by 105 points to 95 on Wednesday night. They host the Knicks, having squandered a 14-point second-half lead in the opening contest. With that in mind, their French star Victor Wembanyama says there's no need to panic.
26: Yes, it's very reassuring. We know we're not here by chance, you know. We've been through some weird... Yeah, we're in situations or whatever. And yes, it's reassuring to know that these guys, the 18 guys we got, are built this way and are resilient. Really, I think the reason we lost that game isn't even technical. It's not even technical, tactical. It's we need to approach the game with a better mental state. And we just need to play our game. You know, we just need to be normal. We don't need to do anything incredible.
19: Well, joining us now on Sport Today is NBA journalist Siobhan Herndon. Hi, Siobhan. Victor Wembanyama saying there that the Spurs don't need to do anything incredible, but Game 2 is a game they really can't afford to lose.
9: Yes, I don't think Wimby chose the correct words there, right? You have to step it up. It's the NBA Finals, and what they were able to do in the last game, they have to take pride in the fact that they led for most of that game, except for when that fourth quarter started to unravel for them. So if they can close this game out, Game 2 out, they're in good position. But yes, you can't go three quarters, play very well, and kind of unravel in that last quarter. You have to put four quarters together in order to beat a team like the Knicks.
19: In terms of his own performance, Wembanyama described it as bad. He didn't connect to as many shots as we would expect him to. Is he being too self-critical, Siobhan, or could he have played better?
9: he definitely could have played a little bit better. He wasn't knocking down his shots. I don't know if he didn't have any confidence in his shots, but he also let the physicality of Karl Anthony Towns kind of get to him and knock him off his game. So he was unable to make those easy shots as he's accustomed to making. So he definitely has to knock down his shots, definitely from the perimeter as well as from the inside. And he has to go inside and outside against a player like Karl Anthony Towns.
19: As for the Knicks, how significant would it be for them if they could go 2-0 in the series and away from home at that?
9: Yeah, if they go up 2-0, look for them to close it out in New York. There's no way that they're going to go to New York and drop a game. It's important for the Spurs to keep that from happening, because if the Knicks go up 2-0, this is going to look like another sweep for the Knicks, and that's what they've been doing this whole, all these playoff series that they've had.
19: And no doubt there'll be a big security presence there after events in game one when a couple of spectators ran onto the court. They've been handed lifetime bans. But how big a worry are these kinds of incidents?
9: You have to worry because the fact that Victor now, I mean, he's the next face of this league. He is, even though he's from France, he's a Frenchman, he is now the face of the NBA. Like, he is the top premier player and your top person, your top player, your top personality, you know, behind LeBron James and the Steph Currys. Victor Wembanyama is the next face of the NBA. And you definitely have to have a huge security presence in order to protect your best player from these type of things from happening, because anything could have happened in that moment. Thankfully, it didn't.
19: Yep. Thank you, Siobhan. That's NBA journalist Siobhan Herndon. On to Formula One now on Sport Today, and championship leader Kimi Antonelli will aim to make it a fifth victory on the trot this season when he competes in the Monaco Grand Prix this weekend. His duel with his Mercedes teammate George Russell has become a big feature of the campaign so far. Let's hear now from our reporter Rosanna Tennant in Monaco.
10: The F1 European season gets underway this weekend in Monte Carlo, the jewel in the F1 crown. What a setting to go racing. And we head into the weekend with Kimi Antonelli, the young Italian driver, leading the standings by 43 points. He's ahead of his teammate at Mercedes, George Russell. Alongside me to look ahead to what we can expect is the BBC's lead commentator, Harry Benjamin. This is such a unique location, Harry. It's really different to any of the tracks we race on across the year. So what does that mean? Is that an opportunity for different teams and drivers to come to the front?
11: Yeah, I think there's a massive opportunity this weekend. What we talked about so much this year with these new regulations is all about energy management and topping up batteries and boost and power and all this kind of stuff. Here in Monaco, because it's a street track, literally this shouldn't actually be allowed on the calendar if it was being asked to be in the current form of Formula One, but it is, and that's why we love it. But there aren't many, if any, long straights. It's all corners, it's tight, it's twisty, the walls are perilously close, lots of braking zones. That means energy management is kind of out the window, which sort of puts everyone on a much more even keel. There's a lot of talk coming into this weekend that Ferrari could be the ones to watch. They've got this smaller turbo. That's why we've been seeing them have these really amazing starts off the line for the first few Grand Prix. But somewhere around here, where you can get a good start off the line and crucially be quick in the corners, better traction thanks to that smaller turbo, could really pay dividends for Charles Leclerc, a Monegasque on home soil, and Lewis Hamilton, who loves it around here in Monaco. They will be up there, I think, in the fight, still with the Mercedes, with the McLarens, and never rule out Max Verstappen's Red Bull too.
10: And Ferrari are looking for their first win this season. Could it be the home hero then, as you say, Charles Leclerc or Lewis Hamilton? Both very good around this circuit, but Charles Leclerc is a real specialist and he's got a spring in his step, surely, because he's just put pen to paper, signed a contract extension with Ferrari. What does that mean for him? What does it mean for his career? Do you think he's made the right decision?
11: Well, he clearly feels like he has, and he's seen enough from Ferrari to continue ploughing on with them. But he's been with them for a long time now, and he's not been able to consistently fight, not only for race wins, but for what ultimately everybody wants is a world championship. He is one of the best drivers on the grid. Arguably, he's one of the quickest over one lap. He would have been able to pretty much have a conversation with any team on the grid. I think coming into this year, there was something like 14 out of the 22 drivers all out of contract this season. But of course, really, for Charles Leclerc to get a championship challenge, he would have had to jump to another top team like Mercedes, Red Bull, McLaren. But the opportunities there are small, and then you're looking further down the grid, and he clearly didn't want to do that. He's been shown by team principal Fred Vasseur that there is more coming for Ferrari, and so he has committed to them in the short term at least, that's where he will be racing in red. But coming here on home soil, I think he has got a pep in his step. He loves it around here. Finally got that bad streak of luck off his back a couple of years ago and managed to have a reliability-free weekend and take that emotional victory. And I think Charles Leclerc will be one to watch here. But the other side of the garage also has a pep in his step. Lewis Hamilton, off the back of his podium last time out in Canada, I think it could be a really good fight between the two.
10: So it seems it could be anyone's this weekend. It's wide open. Could it be Ferrari's chance to get their first win on the board for 2026?
19: That's Rosanna Tennant and Harry Benjamin in Monaco for us. Now, cricket, and to Lords, where day two of the opening test match between England and New Zealand has drawn to a close. England, who made 226 in their second innings, restricted New Zealand to 36 for three at the end of the second day's play, the tourists trailing England by 218 runs. From Lords, the BBC's Eleanor Aldroyd.
0: Well, it's been another day when the wickets have tumbled. We saw 16 on day one. We saw 17 on day two. We've seen part of three innings here in New Zealand in their second innings. 36 for three. They need another 218 runs to win after England were bowled out for 226 in their first innings. A half century for England. For Emilio Gay, their debutant opener, Stephen Finn, sitting alongside me, we've seen some quality bowling from New Zealand and from England as well. 5 for Ollie Robinson, 6 for Nathan Smith for New Zealand. But what have you made of it all?
12: Well, it's been a very confusing couple of days, hasn't it, really? I think on the face of it, you look at the scores and you think, oh, there must have been ill-disciplined batting. But really, it's been good bowling. And the pitch has been very, very favourable. And the conditions, the overhead conditions generally, have been favourable for seam and swing bowling. And those bowlers have made the most of it. And I think the sign of it really is no one has really looked in. There have been a couple of half centuries in the match, but they haven't been chanceless. They've been as a result of drop catches or ill discipline from New Zealand. So, yeah, there's a lot to ponder for the Lords ground staff, I think.
0: Absolutely. I mean, England were in a pretty comfortable position at lunch, weren't they? There was 72 for one, so a lead of 99 with 9 wickets left. Very much like they were in Perth during the Ashes that we saw during the English winter. But New Zealand absolutely came back and took 4 wickets in one for one run in just 11 balls. And at that stage, do you think England thought, oh no, it's happening again?
12: There would have been worries, yeah. I think that deep down they'd know that the pitch isn't great, so therefore they would have had the hope of hanging in there and just scraping to enough runs. But in shortened games like this, sometimes momentum shifts can count a long way towards deciding who wins at the very end. So they had to show some determination at that point in the game to not let New Zealand completely run away with that momentum and turn the chase into an easier proposition for them. So I think credit to Jamie Smith in particular, who with 39 steadied the ship and got England up to what looks like a winning fourth innings total.
0: And what did you make of Emilio Gay? He only got 8 in his first innings, but 57 in the second innings. So in the context of this game, that's a really good score, and I thought he showed a lot of maturity.
12: Agreed, and I think also his calmness. When you see the ball darting around and when you see conditions very much in the bowler's favour, you look for whether someone's hands are pushing towards the ball, whether they look nervous, whether they look rushed. And he didn't. He waited for the ball to be in his area, and he punished that when it was. He rode his luck a couple of times, as you have to on a pitch like this, but I think overall it's been a very calm and assured debut from someone who's earned their place in this team through the weight of runs in domestic cricket.
0: Lovely sunny evening here in North London, but the weather forecast for tomorrow is for a lot of rain. Should be enough time to complete the game, though, with New Zealand needing another 218 runs and England only needing 7 more wickets. You would have said that the hosts are the favourites to go 1-0 up in the series.
19: Thank you, Eleanor. That's Eleanor Aldroyd and Stephen Finn at Lords. Some other sports news in brief. Andoni Iraola has officially become Liverpool's new head coach. The 43-year-old Spaniard has signed a 2-year deal to replace Arne Slot, who was sacked on Saturday, a year after guiding the club to the Premier League title. The widely reported move was confirmed last night, with former Bournemouth manager Iraola joining, having finished in 6th place last season with his previous club. Tottenham have signed former Liverpool defender Andy Robertson on a free transfer. The Scotland captain will officially become a Spurs player on July the 1st. And in European qualifying for the Women's Football World Cup, Spain will play England later. That's the meeting between the finalists from the 2023 edition. And with the Men's Football World Cup ready to get underway, our More Than the Score podcast has been previewing the tournament. You can download that wherever you get your BBC podcasts. That's it. Don't forget you can get more from the French Open on our BBC Sport website, and we'll have live coverage from the women's final with Delith Lloyd on Saturday Sports World. 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
16: Hello, I'm James Reynolds. Welcome to BBC Conversations. This week, three women join me to discuss a sensitive subject that's not often talked about, injuries experienced during childbirth. After giving birth, millions of women around the world are left dealing with life-changing damage to their bodies that can even lead to social stigma. In our conversation, Geeta, Karen and Jill shared their experiences.
17: You really have to struggle not to feel ashamed that your body has failed you, because you're led to believe as a woman that this is sort of what we're here to do, is to get pregnant and give birth to babies easily and without any problems afterwards.
16: We also bring together health professionals helping women to rebuild their lives and to educate their communities. That's BBC Conversations after the latest news.
18: BBC News, I'm John Shea. President Putin says there's no point in meeting Volodymyr Zelensky until the terms of a possible peace deal have been agreed. He was reacting to the Ukrainian president's offer to meet face-to-face to end the war in Ukraine. From St. Petersburg, here's our Russia editor, Steve Rosenberg.
22: In St. Petersburg, the Kremlin leader took the stage and the opportunity to respond to Volodymyr Zelensky's open letter. Ukraine's president had taunted him about his age, bragged about Russian setbacks in the war, but proposed they meet to talk peace. The Kremlin leader wasn't having any of it. Parts of this letter are plain rude, Vladimir Putin said. What's this for? To bring about talks or to make that impossible? I think it's the latter. It's not the author of the letter I need to respond to, President Putin continued, but our soldiers on the front line. I say to them, keep at it, brothers.
18: Reacting to Mr. Putin's rejection, President Zelensky said that, unfortunately, Russia was choosing war again. Two Russian cosmonauts on board the International Space Station have completed the repair of one of two leaks that had caused concern. NASA had directed the other five astronauts to shelter inside a docked SpaceX craft while the work was carried out. Mimi Swaby has more details.
27: NASA and Russia's space agency are the International Space Station's two primary operators. They've debated for months over the cause for and solutions to small air leaks on board. These had been relatively minor, but escalated this week, the amount of air seeping out reportedly doubling. The decision was taken to attempt a more extensive repair. The first leak was quickly sealed by Russian astronauts, while other crew members took shelter in a spacecraft in case an evacuation was required. Preparations are underway to seal the second leak. NASA has announced an end to the so-called safe haven procedures, adding that there is no threat to the crew or spacecraft systems.
18: The World Health Organization and Africa Centers for Disease Control say they need more than $500 million over the next 6 months to combat the current Ebola epidemic in the northeast of the Democratic Republic of Congo. The WHO has been hit with severe funding cuts in recent years. The head of the organisation, Dr. Tedros Adhanom Ghebreyesus, said a coordinated response to the outbreak was crucial.
1: Speed matters, coordination matters, and consistency matters. The opportunity now is to act with clarity and discipline, using a common plan to guide a common effort. If we do that, we can bring this outbreak to an end and strengthen the systems that protect people from the next one.
18: This is the latest world news from the BBC. A federal judge has blocked a series of restrictions placed by the Trump administration on legal immigration following the shooting last year of National Guard members by an Afghan immigrant. District Judge John McConnell ruled that the restrictions imposed on asylum, work permit and citizenship applications from nationals of 39 countries were unlawful. South Africa has introduced a long-acting HIV injection in an attempt to reduce new infections in the country. South Africa has one of the highest HIV rates in the world, amounting to an estimated 13% of the population. Pumza Philani is in Johannesburg.
2: The twice-a-year drug lenacapavir will be made available to 300 public facilities around the country, in the most at-risk communities to start. Many in the local health sector have said the arrival of the new drug is a remarkable addition to South Africa's efforts to prevent new HIV infections, which have been slowly creeping up amongst young people. Speaking at the launch, President Cyril Ramaphosa said the drug symbolized hope and meant the country was a step closer towards its goal of having a generation without AIDS.
18: A lieutenant colonel from France's DGSE intelligence agency has been sentenced to 20 years in prison in Mali for undermining state security. Yann Vézilier was arrested last August, as were dozens of Malian soldiers, on suspicion of plotting to overthrow the military government. The French Foreign Ministry referred to Mr. Vézilier simply as a diplomat and said the accusations were without foundation. Carlos Solari, a towering figure in Argentine music, known for his blend of hard rock and punk, has died aged 77. Solari, nicknamed Indio, was inspired by 1960s beatnik poetry and rock, incorporating into his music tango, street slang and criticism of capitalism and state repression. BBC News.
16: Hello, I'm James Reynolds, and this time in BBC Conversations, our guests shared their experiences of a sensitive and rarely talked about subject: childbirth injuries. Before we get into our conversations, I should warn you that we're going to be discussing the physical impact of childbirth. That, of course, means that we will have to include some detailed biological descriptions. Research suggests that one in three women experience health problems after giving birth, and some 90% have some degree of physical tissue tearing during vaginal childbirth. While many of these injuries do heal quickly, millions of women around the world sustain trauma that can have an impact on their long-term physical, psychological, and social well-being. Later, we'll bring together health professionals, including a surgeon in the Democratic Republic of Congo. But we'll hear firstly from three women here in the UK who each suffered life-changing injuries when giving birth. Let's meet Jill, Karen and Geeta. She was injured 17 years ago when having her first child.
4: During the delivery, unfortunately, there was fetal distress and I had a traumatic forceps delivery, which left me with what's known as a 3C perineal tear. It's also known as an obstetric anal sphincter injury. And I suffered my first episode of bowel incontinence the very next day. From then till now, I've been incontinent and suffer from pain due to nerve damage. And it really just had a huge ripple effect on my entire life. I found it difficult to leave the house. I lost my self-esteem and confidence, and it was very isolating. I also lost my career as a lawyer that I'd worked so hard to achieve. So, yeah, it did have a huge impact.
5: just to echo what Geeta was saying, my story was quite similar. My pregnancy was unremarkable. I went into labour with my first child, and unfortunately, again, it was fetal distress. I had a very urgent forceps delivery. Mine had actually resulted in a rectal and vagina tear. So I actually started passing faeces through my vagina, which was very distressing. That happened a few days after birth. But I'd been examined, told I was fine, was sent home. I then got readmitted. I was extremely unwell, had a really, really nasty infection, and had to be taken to a different hospital to be repaired. I had my new baby. She was breastfeeding exclusively. It was awfully traumatic for me and my husband. I still remember me going off in an ambulance with her, and my husband had to follow in the car. It was horrendous. And I was taken to theatre, and I was told, when you wake up, you'll have a stoma. So they gave me a stoma bag and a leaflet and said, this is what you're going to have to get used to. This is going to be your new life. I didn't have a stoma. I was able to remain functional, but I still have issues to this day. This was 15 years ago that happened. I still have issues with incontinence, with pain, and the psychological impact. So for me, I'm very, very happy when people have new babies, but I can't sit there and listen to birth stories. It's a real trigger for me. So there are lots of things that still impact my life. Yeah, it's been quite a lonely, isolating and taboo experience. It's really hard if you have a sore knee. You can bring that up at dinner. People will talk about your knee pain, but it's really hard to bring this up sometimes. And it's traumatic for the family around me as well. So it's really hard sometimes to know when and how to bring this kind of thing up. But I'm really, really happy that the BBC is starting to talk about this. People are bringing it out of that taboo bracket, and it's coming out into conversation. I really hope somebody's listening to this and feels empowered to reach out.
17: You know, I've been listening to Geeta and to Karen, and all of it resonates. Very similar sort of situation. Easy pregnancy, gave birth to a premature baby. He was 6 weeks early, resulted in a forceps delivery, which resulted in a fourth degree tear and a rectovaginal fistula. So a fistula is an abnormal connection in the body. Mine was between the rectum and the vagina, just like Karen has described. And just like Karen, I also ended up with a permanent colostomy, which is a type of stoma. And a stoma is a bowel diversion surgery. Just like Geeta and like Karen, I was left with extremely severe mental health problems, including PTSD. And just like Geeta, I lost my job. So I was actually a frontline police officer, and I lost my job as a result of all my injuries and my mental health problems. I remember saying to some friends, you know, I've had some difficulties after the birth, and there was sort of like whispers. Oh, yes, I did hear that so-and-so's mum had a bit of a problem, but I'm not really sure what happened. And, you know, there was nobody to talk to about it, and it's very isolating and it's very lonely. You really have to struggle not to feel ashamed that your body has failed you, because you're led to believe as a woman that this is sort of what we're here to do, is to get pregnant and give birth to babies easily and without any problems afterwards. But like Geeta and Karen have touched on, you know, there's been so much work done by so many people in different organisations over the last 10, 15 years that it isn't becoming the taboo that it was, and women are seeking more help because it's something that just happens to you and it's not our fault. And it is very common, unfortunately. But you can recover. I'm a great believer in people being able to turn their life around.
6: Tell us then, Jill, how your life is right now.
17: So my life right now is great. You know, I'm very privileged. I'm very fortunate that I literally just have a stoma. I did manage to turn my life around physically and mentally. In 2023, I became the first person in the world to swim the English Channel solo with a stoma. I beat the men, can I just say that? It's very important to get that in.
6: You have to get that in.
17: And I've set up a charity actually called Chameleon Buddies, which supports women in the UK, but predominantly in Kenya, to adapt to living with a childbirth injury or a stoma. What we're all about is peer support, which as I think as we're talking about now, it's really, really important to have a sense of community. Last year, a group of 17 women climbed Kilimanjaro, the vast majority of us with childbirth injury or trauma or stomas, to raise money for the charity. And that was giving people an opportunity to turn their negative situation and their trauma into something positive, which was really empowering.
6: Going back to Geeta, our first guest, how did you deal with the fact that you were suffering from extreme injuries at the same time you had a little baby to look after?
4: So it was very difficult. It was very difficult. You know, you're constantly rushing to the bathroom, you're having accidents, and actually things got so bad I needed to move in with my parents, which wasn't the part of my plan at all, for that extra support. But my mum, who was luckily a doctor, she was able to then advocate for me to get the care that I needed. As both Karen and Jill have said, it is very isolating. When your friends are going to baby groups and doing all normal activities, you know, my life revolved around hospital appointments for both myself and my daughter Maya, because unfortunately she was injured as well.
6: And Karen, how then did you deal with the fact that you were injured, you had a small baby, and no doubt every time you went online there were pictures of perfect lives out there? Which must be very hard to look at.
5: It was really challenging. And for me, there was actually a moment where I actually looked online. I thought, surely there must be other women out here that have had this. So I searched for rectovaginal fistula and birth injury. And I was actually redirected to a site that supported women in sub-Saharan Africa with this. And the first line said, this has been eradicated in the Western world due to our high levels of medical care. And it was quite a shock for me. I thought, wow, there's literally nobody out there. So I did find it really hard. I did pull back from all of those baby groups. I didn't make social links. It took me about 2 or 3 years, actually, to be able to confront that trauma and actually talk about it, but then actually build a different life that didn't revolve around those baby groups where people still talked about their birth stories, which I didn't want to do. Yeah. It was really, really hard. But I have to say, for me, my husband has been incredible. He's been an amazing source of support and understanding. And I think if you have one or two really strong relationships in your life, or and sometimes they come from areas you're not really expecting them to come from, just lean into those people and speak to them, speak to somebody about what's going on. It can be an amazing support.
17: I mean, the women

0: and further. They're completely ostracized from their communities. Their husbands will leave them. Some of them have their children taken off them because they've got a bowel injury of some description as a result of having a baby. This means that the young girls can't go to school. They lose out on education. The older ones can't go to work. I mean, it's really, really catastrophic, the impact that childbirth injuries have on women in countries like Kenya. And that's why it's really important that we give them the opportunities to level out that inequality and give them access to proper medical supplies and peer support. When we bring them all together for the first time in our support groups, they cannot believe that anyone else has been through the same thing as them, which I think resonates with all three of us here in this conversation, but even more so for that kind of community.
1: And I would just also just to add is that, you know, women really should not suffer in silence. Having bowel incontinence after a childbirth is not normal. So if any woman in the UK or internationally is suffering, please do go and seek support.
2: Can men understand this? Do men really get what you've been through?
3: For me, I think the answer is yes, through literally witnessing and experiencing the trauma that they see that their partners experience. They also see what their friends that have had babies are going through, and that experience is really shattered for them. For me, my husband's paternity leave, which was 2 weeks long, was taking me in and out of hospital. And so he had very limited special time with that new baby. It was all about me, and he's never ever complained. But that must be quite traumatic for him to see. So for me, in my experience, I would say yes. But please, can people listen to our experiences, be you male or female? Email, just please listen, because I've also had experiences from women when I've told them what's happened, and I've literally been either sensationalized and people have said, oh, I can't believe that, that's awful, what about this, and sort of they're using my story as something exciting to tell somebody else, or they just don't believe me. So I think whoever you are, please listen to us and these women, and learn from what we have to say would be my message.
1: And the thing I would say to learn from all of us is that, you know, education is really empowering. We do not need to be protected from information about childbirth. We need to be given information about childbirth. We need to be told our personalised risks, because then we actually can advocate for ourselves during childbirth. You know, sometimes there's nothing you can do about it. Things do go wrong sometimes. But at least if you've got that education piece of knowledge, you're not left vulnerable. And it's that vulnerability that causes the trauma.
2: And your respective kids are now all growing up. What, if anything, do you plan to tell them about the injuries that you sustained giving birth to those children?
0: I would like to answer that, if that's okay, because since my son was born, I've been open completely. Yeah. He's known literally from the age that he could understand words that this is what's happened to his mum and why it's happened. Because I think in the darkness where secrets are, that's where problems arise, and that's where stigma comes from, and lack of understanding and lack of education.
1: I agree.
0: So I think if we can't be honest with our own children and our own families, we can't expect people to be honest with the general public and with each other. So my mantra in life is no secrets, no shame, and that's certainly how my son's been brought up. And it's normalised the whole thing. You know, he doesn't feel any guilt over this, because it's not his fault, but it's important. It's part of his life story. So, yeah, there's no secrets in my house. Mm.
1: And with my daughter, Maya, she's actually got a physical injury from it on her face. So there was no hiding the story from her. And actually, she's become part of my journey. She's very proud of the work that I do, you know, to help advocate for other women.
3: I'm very honest with my children, and they know all about my story. So, yeah, I would echo what the other two ladies have said. Absolutely.
2: Just keen to hear, as we end in a couple of minutes' time, how you all are right now and what a good day looks like, even with the injuries you sustained, what enjoyment feels like in your own lives. Geeta, firstly.
1: I feel like I'm very lucky because, first of all, I started volunteering with the Mazik Foundation, and then a few years ago, I was fully supported back to my law firm. So, but now I actually am in a different role. I purely work in advocating and supporting other women in patient safety and maternity safety. So I feel very lucky now to be doing work that I'm doing. A good day is not having an accident, but that generally doesn't happen. But yeah, things have moved on.
3: For me, I work, I'm a physiotherapist by background, so I do a bit of clinical work, but also I've got a research and education role as well. A good day for me looks like getting up, having minimal pain, because I still struggle with quite a lot of pain.
1: Yes.
3: Not.
1: Yes.

0: not having a bowel accident. But what's quite interesting is I look all right. Nobody really realises anything going on. But there's a huge scaffold of strategies sitting behind me that cover pain control, the right amount of exercise, and making sure I open my bowel before I leave the house. So the other day when I was going out early, I had to wake up an extra hour and a quarter earlier to make sure my bowel was empty. I have to eat the same things. I have to have a very rigid routine. So for me, a good day is doing all of that and not having an accident and my pain being about a 2 or 3 out of 10.
1: For me, definitely. For example, yesterday I was at work and I got a photograph sent to me by the team in Kenya of a five-year-old holding up her little stoma bag, really pleased that she'd got one. That for me is a really good day because it makes me realise I'm part of a community of women empowering each other and that something positive has come out of my experience. And that is what I hold on to every single day. And that's what we're doing here today.
2: Jill, Karen and Geeta, our thanks so much to them for sharing their personal experiences so openly. And in case you were wondering about all the background sounds you heard during that conversation, it took place during our daily programme, Outside Source, which we host live from the BBC's busy newsroom here in central London. I'm James Reynolds. You're listening to BBC Conversations from the BBC World Service. In our first conversation, Jill spoke about the connection she has with women in Kenya who've been through a similar trauma. That is where we want to start our second conversation, by speaking to Dr. Vindhya Pantidana. She works in Kenya. She's also treated women in India and in Tanzania. We'll also hear from Lucien Wasingya Kasereka, a surgeon in the Democratic Republic of Congo who operates on women with birth injuries. And we'll hear from Emily Pullen, a midwife working for the National Health Service here in the UK. We begin with Dr. Pantidana in Kenya.
3: Compared to what you see in UK, childbirth injuries are much more common in this part of the world. Some which you cannot prevent with very good practice, but majority can be prevented if the women are well educated and then they were prepared. If you look at Asia, you do not get a lot of perineal birth injuries because they monitor labor and they give episiotomy. But here I have seen nobody like gives an episiotomy, and then you support only the perineum. In the end of the day, you'll get teared so bad.
4: We're trying really hard in the NHS to educate women because I think that's one of the most important things that women know, that this is a common thing that can happen during childbirth. There's other practices that we can do to even hold the perineum when the baby's head is crowning, even consider doing an episiotomy. So that's like a controlled cut away from the back passage if we're worried about a tear extending to that area. But we know that sometimes, no matter the best clinical practice, sometimes these obstetric injuries do happen. So sometimes that's one of those things, no matter what we've kind of done to prevent it.
5: Childbirth injuries here in Congo, they are most common because we have poor access to safe delivery. Many women, they end up like delivering at home or in the roads and in unstable areas where there is war, like in the eastern part. Some, they run to the bush and they deliver in the bush, so that we got quite a big number of childbirth injuries. Women, they end up leaking urine or stool. The community does not understand this problem as a disease. They think this is a punishment from God and this woman should go through this. And they will be stigmatized, isolated, and they will be rejected by their communities. And they will be accused as witch, that they are doing witchcraft. That is a big challenge here in Congo. And for us, we keep treating these women and we help them free of charge, because fistula, obstetric fistula, can be prevented and can be treated even free of charge.
2: Doctor, how do you help women to overcome that stigma?
5: After surgery, we do psychotherapy. We have a big team of psychologists and we've got some kind of reintegration program. We can give them seeds so that they can go back to their community. We do like social reintegration because most of them, they always lost their job. The majority, they lose their babies because during the obstructed labor, the baby, most of the time, the baby will die. And at the end, they will be stigmatized. They will be accused that they are the one who killed the baby.
2: And here in the UK, Emily Pullen, you've heard Dr. Wasingya Kasireka speak about stigma in the DRC. What do you see here?
4: I believe this is probably a hidden injury that a lot of women will suffer and perhaps not tell anyone about. From, you know, generations before us, women went through childbirth and they leaked urine after, or, you know, they couldn't go running anymore or go out on trampolines or run for the bus or whatever it might be. So I think the generations before us kind of normalized that after having a baby, that's just what your life might look like now. There's definitely a bit of a turn now. Women are kind of saying, no, I don't want to have to live my life like that, having to wear incontinence pads and not being able to live the life that they did before childbirth. So I wouldn't necessarily say it was a stigma as such, but perhaps women just haven't spoken about it. Women's health in general, pelvic health, it's not a priority in this country, sadly, still.
2: And Dr. Panthirana in Kenya, what kind of information is available to women where you are?
3: We see patients of poor, rich, middle class. The thing is, whichever the information a woman who gets pregnant is minimal. They are not prepared. So they do not know even simple things like to do pelvic floor muscle exercises, wear a belt when you are carrying maybe twins. It will support your back. Basic information.
2: Dr. Lucien Wasingya Kasireka in the Democratic Republic of Congo. How much information, how much education is there where you are for women?
5: Most of the time, the women, they always hide in the community. They just think that childbirth injuries, they have to go through that because they have delivered. Even some midwives, they will tell them, you are no longer single girls, you are now a woman. You have to go through that. And they will hide the disease. So that we are trying to work hard to do awareness, to increase awareness. We do like TV talks and radio talks to try to explain to the women about the childbirth injuries. We are getting up to 5,000 and 7,000 new cases, and most of those cases, they remain untreated in the community.
3: So we also talk in public gatherings, even the Sunday church, the mosque, because many people do not even talk about these things. You find these most affected ones, they hide themselves. So we destigmatize the community through community involvement. You go to the counties, give talks, and give the word. If anybody after giving childbirth has urine leaking or stool leaking, you come, we treat you.
4: That sounds really interesting. It's funny, you know, to hear in different countries what the challenges are. You know, yours might be in the Congo, you know, access to healthcare and diagnosis and a lot of kind of cultural beliefs. Whereas here in the UK, a lot of women, you know, deliver in a hospital setting, yet still we are also experiencing some of these challenges in terms of making sure women are diagnosed with these tears at the right time and they're repaired correctly. And again, education, whilst perhaps it's not stigmatized as much as it is in the Congo, for say, there's definitely work that we could do. Perhaps I need to start a media campaign, perhaps.
2: Emily in the UK, Vindya in Kenya, and Lucien in the DRC. Health professionals helping to prevent and to treat birth injuries. I'm James Reynolds. You've been listening to BBC Conversations from the BBC World Service.
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9: Plant a handful of seeds in the same spot in your garden. Give them the same water, food and sunlight, and you expect them to all grow in the same way, right? Well, you don't have to be a gardener to know that that's not always the case. Some plants shoot up, while others lag behind. Why the difference? Crowdscience listener George from Ghana is wondering if it's possible that plants might just have different personalities. I'm Alex Lathbridge, and I'll be digging for the answer to that question on Crowdscience after the news.
10: BBC News, I'm John Shea. President Putin says there's no point in meeting Volodymyr Zelensky until the terms of a possible peace deal have been agreed. He was reacting to the Ukrainian president's offer to meet face-to-face to end the war in Ukraine. Russia's Nuclear Energy Corporation says a Ukrainian drone has deliberately struck engineers demining an area near the Russian-occupied Zaporizhia nuclear power station, injuring at least three people. It occurred during a temporary local ceasefire to allow repairs to a power supply line. Two Russian cosmonauts on board the ISS have finished fixing one of two leaks that had been causing concern. NASA had directed the other five to shelter inside a docked SpaceX craft while the work was carried out. The US Vice President J.D. Vance has blamed the murder of a white British teenager on a mass invasion of migrants. The social media post echoed earlier comments from the State Department, calling the killing of Henry Novak a symptom of civilizational decline. There's been outcry in Britain after it emerged that the young man was handcuffed by police as he lay dying after his Sikh killer falsely accused him of a racist attack. A federal judge has blocked measures by the Trump administration against legal immigration following last year's shooting of National Guard members by an Afghan immigrant. He ruled that the restrictions imposed on asylum, work permit and citizenship applications from nationals of 39 countries were unlawful. A French intelligence officer has been sentenced to 20 years in prison in Mali for undermining state security. Yann Vizilier was arrested last August, along with dozens of Malian soldiers, on suspicion of plotting to overthrow the ruling junta. And Carlos Solari, the Argentinian musician known for his blend of hard rock and punk, has died aged 77. BBC News.
11: So, this is what we call spawn, and that would be the seed for the mushrooms. After it's been boiled and it's cooled down, you see the process of the thing being colonized over time.
9: I'm standing on a patch of land just behind a church north of Accra in Ghana, and I'm peering at what looks to my untrained eyes like a plastic bag full of decomposing sawdust.
11: Once it's completely colonized, it will turn from this dark brownish thing into some white creamy stuff, and then you know it's ready to be open.
9: But it's not decomposing sawdust, it's actually mushroom spores. Silly me. You're listening to Crowd Science from the BBC World Service, the programme that plants the seeds of your curiosity, waters them with some fascinating science, and then watches them bloom into really satisfying answers. I'm Alex Lathbridge, and right now, Crowd Science listener George is showing me the complex and delicate process of mushroom inoculation. He's a mushroom farmer, or at least he is these days.
11: I retired. So after I left, I plunged myself into farming, to be specific, mushroom farming. And I just took it just like that. So it was love at first introduction.
12: Really?
11: So let's go in here first, and I'll show you a bit of the process that I just spoke about.
12: This is possibly the most impressive amateur shed I've ever seen.
9: And I'm here for a good reason. George is going to show me the inspiration behind the question he wrote in.
11: These mushrooms that we grow, they are the oyster mushrooms, right? Now, although the spawn, that's the seed, are cast the same day, some will shoot up just like that. In a matter of days, they've grown big enough to be harvested. There are others too that will take their time. It's like, why is this one dragging? Why is this one not coming as fast as this one was? And I've seen some plants, the same species. For instance, if I plant corn today, there may be three corn seeds that I put in one particular hole, but when they sprout up, you see one of them just shooting up just like that. The other one will be floundering. It's not really growing as fast as the other one. And it kept me thinking, could it be that one plant is maybe more boisterous or more assertive, or this one is more conservative and wouldn't rise up so fast? And it got me thinking. That's why I asked the question. If individual species of the same plants have distinct personalities.
9: Now, before I get a load of emails from angry mycologists, I know that mushrooms aren't plants. They're in entirely different kingdoms from one another. In fact, fungi are closer related to animals, to us, than they are to plants. But, as George has noted, his plants and his mushrooms seem to have something in common. Take identical specimens, give them the exact same environment, same nutrients and the same care, and they still seem to behave differently from one another. So, do plants, well, mushrooms too, but let's stick with plants, have distinct personalities? Are some of them bolder, braver, or shyer than their neighbours? Let's find out. Luckily, just an hour and a half drive north from George's farm, up a partially made road which nearly killed our car's suspension, is a place where they know everything there is to know about plants.
13: This is baobab seeds, collected last year, late last year in December, and you can see the variation in the seed colour that we collected.
9: Could I please get you to introduce yourself?
13: Okay, my name is Dr. Bisa, and I'm the head of the Plant Genetic Diversity Division. I'm here with Eric.
14: Eric Opokumensa.
13: He's also a PhD holder, and we work in the division as scientists together.
9: I'm at the Plant Genetic Resources Research Institute, or the PGRRI, in Bunsu, north of Accra, here in Ghana. It's the National Gene Bank of Ghana, and their mission is to collect, catalogue and preserve all the different native and crop plants that the country has to offer, and find out a little more about what each of them can do.
13: Our mandate as a diversity division is to profile our crops, to know the personality of the crops we have. We grow them out in the field, and then we document the characteristics at three levels: the morphological characterization with a set of descriptors, the biochemical characterization, and then the DNA profiling.
9: Now, our listener George, now his question was, do plants have personalities? What are your thoughts?
13: Yes, plants do have personalities, and their personalities are constituted by a set of traits. You can identify one material that is early maturing, has good taste or sweet or sour. You can have one that is tolerant to diseases, one that is tolerant to drought or salt stress. So all these characters together constitute the personality.
9: Dr. Abisa and her colleagues here have prepared a little demonstration for us. Laid out in the courtyard in front of the seed processing room is a long table, absolutely covered with all sorts of produce. There's some giant, hairy-looking seeds, some enormous fruits, and some tiny clusters of nuts. Most of them are a mystery to me.
13: We are showing the diversity of the crops we have in the gene bank, and you can see the variation in the seed colour.
9: Is that a seed? It's very big. It's almost the size of a toddler.
14: We have the chaff fruit here, and then even the colour indicates that there are different types. You see this one a bit brownish,
9: okay,
14: yes, this one which is green. So not only about the colour, but even the shape. This one is more cylindrical, and then you see this one is a bit more oval, and then if you look at this one, also a different type. So we think about the colour, the shape, and so many other things.
9: This is just what George was talking about. the same kinds of plants, grown from the same kinds of seeds, and given all the same growing conditions, and yet they can turn out really different. Whether you think of these as different personalities or just different traits, it all comes from the same place, from variation at the genetic level.
13: Traits are constituted by genes, and during typing of genes, mistakes happen. So you may have mutations in the copying, and this causes the variation in the different traits, representing differences in the genetic makeup.
9: As Dr. Abisa explained, every new seed will have tiny genetic variations from the seed next to it, and it's that variation which leads to the differences in colour, size, or speed of growth. One plant might sprout just a bit quicker or produce a fruit that's just a bit sweeter. If a genetic variation produces something useful, the PGRRI can breed from it, reproducing those genes, and then distribute those seeds to farmers to help them get the very best crops in the ground just where they're needed.
13: So, for instance, if you have an early maturing variety which has a short duration, you can deploy them in areas that have short rainfall, in drought areas, so that they can mature early within a short time, and then farmers can get appreciable yield even if the weather conditions are not good.
15: And now here I've got three very big green seeds, and they look exactly the same.
14: So this one is called a breadfruit. So if you don't have the yam, then you can use this one as a yam.
9: These genetic strains they're working on here don't just make you a juicier breadfruit or an early sprouting rice. They're also researching ways that plants could survive drought, resist disease, and leach toxic heavy metals out of the soil, where it's been polluted by galamsey, or illegal mining. So this is some really serious science. But you know what? There's something that feels just a little bit unserious about listener George's question, the idea of a plant having a personality. I couldn't help myself from bringing along just a bit of his whimsical spirit, and Dr. Eric Opukumensa was well up for the challenge.
15: This is not a scientific question. I want you to give them a sort of personality. What sort of personality would you say? So let's start. This is the breadfruit, right?
13: Yes.
15: What sort of personality would you say is important here?
14: You know, sometimes if you are in trouble, somebody comes in to assist you. So in times when by we don't have the yam, which we actually use, now breadfruit will come in to assist us. So it has that special personality that assists us when we are in trouble.
15: Then what am I seeing here? Because these are tiny little orange things. What are they?
14: Yeah, so this is an African star fruit. You know, before the white men came with their chewing gum, we also had our own. You can chew it for a long time. Locally, we call it alasa. So star fruit too, you see, there are some people who say, okay, you want to go so beautiful, you want to enjoy life. And if you look at star fruit, you see it, it's so beautiful, so attractive. So that is the personal nature of star fruit.
15: Now, there are a few beige-coloured seeds there. And I do know what they are because there's a label there that says nutmeg.
14: Yes, very important. So nutmeg is a spicy plant. And we have the fruits here.
15: I'm going to answer this next one myself. I think nutmeg is just hardy. It's there when you need it. It's cooperative. It's adaptable. That's what I think the personality of nutmeg is. Would you agree?
14: Well, yes, I do agree. But it can also put something in your pocket. So nutmeg fruits all year round. So anytime you need it, it will tell you, yes, I am here. I'm ready to assist you. I'm ready to take you from poverty. So take me, go and sell me, and get something into your pocket. So nutmeg is our very important friend. It is always there. A friend indeed is a friend in need.
9: So far in the show, we found out that plants, even plants of the same species, can look and act very different from one another. They have different traits, different characteristics. But can we really describe them as having different personalities? You're listening to Crowd Science from the BBC World Service. I'm Alex Lathbridge, and I'm trying to answer a question from listener George, nature lover, mushroom farmer, and owner of a truly well-built shed. He wants to know if plants have personalities. So, let's bring it back to the human world. When we think about our own human personalities, it's not just about what's encoded in our DNA. It's also about how you behave, the way you communicate with others, and the choices you make. All of those things require some uniquely human qualities, like the power of thought, intelligence, a brain. And these are qualities that plants just don't have, right?
16: People make a big fuss about it when I say we study plant intelligence, and people go crazy. Oh my God, plants cannot possibly be intelligent. They have no neurons, they have no brains.
9: This is a man who thinks that plants might have a lot more going on than you think.
16: Of course, if you are thinking that the plant is rationalizing, is thinking with words, hey, should I do this or that? Then that's the mistake. They make their own decisions in their own way. Well, I'm Paco Calvo. I'm the director of the Minimal Intelligence Lab at the University of Murcia. We study plants. That's what we do. Not just plants, but their intelligence.
9: In Paco's lab at the University of Murcia in Spain, they think that if you want to understand plant personality, you have to understand plant behavior. And if you want to understand their behavior, you have to slow right down to their pace of life.
16: We need to make the effort not to speed plants up, but to slow ourselves down. And I do that. I sit on a stool next to the climbing bean and watch it to the naked eye. Then you will get to see things that you would miss otherwise. So we've got to sit back and relax. Chill out.
9: Slow down enough, and what might look like automatic, mindless growth patterns begins to look a lot like intelligent behavior.
16: Plant behavior is intelligent behavior insofar as it's not just adaptive, but anticipatory and flexible, I may add. So if behavior is not flexible enough, you might simply be following a pre-programmed routine encoded in your genes. But that's not the way it works, because things happen out there. You never know if what did work for you yesterday might still work tomorrow. Things do change. That means you might need to flexibly change gear as the situation demands and anticipate the best course of action. One of the plant models that I love is Cuscuta. That's a parasitic plant. So it doesn't have chlorophyll. It cannot make its own food. That means it's so important for Cuscuta to find a host plant to latch onto and suck up its sugars. And it will choose the more juicy one, so the one that has more sugars. So if it's a tomato plant and a cereal like wheat or something, it will go for tomato, of course. But if tomato is not an option, it will reconsider. So it will pick the best considering the possibilities, right?
9: Now, you may just think that, sure, a plant can grow towards something that it needs, like water, sugar, the sun. But this isn't necessarily intelligence. That could be an automatic action, no thinking required. But Paco thinks it's more sophisticated than that.
16: That would be the case if they were responding to sources of stimulation on a one-to-one basis. So I sense light, I grow towards light. I sense a chemical gradient, I grow towards that chemical. I sense water, I grow towards water. But plants don't do that. Plants have to integrate all those incoming sources in order to provide a response that is adaptive. So the same amount of water in a given situation might mean, hey, this is the way to go. And in a different situation, it might mean, I don't care because something else is catching my eye. So an integrated response allows the plant to decide which way to grow.
9: Paco thinks that plants make choices, and that different plants of the same species might choose slightly differently in the same scenario. This is beginning to sound a lot more like personality to me.
16: There is a field called phytoacoustics, so plant acoustics. And plants can tell whether some insect flying around is my pollinator or not through the specific vibrational patterns flying nearby the flower. If it's my pollinator, the flower will start to increase the concentration of nectar because that comes handy to my pollinator. If it's somebody else flying around and it's not my pollinator, they won't increase the nectar. So through many different channels, they can tell what's going on and make decisions accordingly.
9: Back in Ghana, I wanted to find out more about the supposed intelligence of plants, about whether their unique personalities could be more than just genetic programming.
17: Whenever there's light, they are programmed to sense the light and then move towards that pathway. But they may not have a choice to do otherwise. So that is where the debate is getting at. The question is, can plant make choice beyond the biological programming?
9: I'm with Dr. Achampong Atabwateng, a plant physiologist, ecologist, and engineer. We're resting in the shade of a tree in a particularly beautiful botanical garden.
17: We are in the Eastern region, a very popular town called Abri. Abri is famous for its botanical garden, which was established during the colonial era. So we are in Abri garden and we are sitting below a beautiful tree, and then we are hearing beautiful bird songs, and the breeze is wonderful.
9: You've done my job for me. This is fantastic. I don't have to describe anything. Now, one of the things I think about a lot when it comes to intelligence is the ability to respond to change. What sort of examples do we have of plants relying on their senses and changing their behavior based on it?
17: Yeah, I'm going to give an example in herbivory. So we know that when plants are attacked by herbivores like a caterpillar, they feed on the leaves, they tend to emit VOCs that are volatile organic compounds. They are supposed to deter the herbivores and then stop browsing the leaves. So they actually copied the munching sound when the caterpillar was feeding on the leaves. They recorded it, amplified it, they played the sound. Guess what? The plants, even without physical munching, immediately responded by emitting the chemicals. This could be evidence that there's a form of memory because they can remember the experience to the point that they react similarly, even though the condition is not there.
9: Plants changing their behavior when faced with a variable stimulus is pretty smart for an organism with no neurons, no nervous system, and no brain. Ache has other examples too.
17: We have a group of plant species called trachophytes that has evolved the capacity to sense touch. So the mimosa group has about 600 genus, and they are extremely sensitive to touch. What we have here in Accra is a common species that when we were kids, we used to play with. When you touch it, then it folds up, you know. It says, don't play with me, I'm not your friend. And so the moment you touch it, it closes.
9: Growing up, I remember playing with these plants too. One little tap, a little stroke, and the leaves fold themselves away, one by one, like a tiny Mexican wave. Some people call it the sensitive plant, or the shy plant, or the touch-me-not. Ache found a small patch of them growing right here in the Abri Gardens, and he reminded me that they have a slightly less radio-friendly nickname.
17: So basically, mimosa in a local dialect translates, and still I'll be a bit diplomatic. It's like telling a grandmother to cover herself up. Yeah. So let's say granny is exposed, and then you are signaling grandma, please cover yourself.
9: And okay, yeah. So you're about to show that to me. So this is the mimosa plant, right? Mm-hmm. Describe what I'm seeing here. What does it look like?
17: Great. So they have these tiny little leaflets that are arranged in opposite direction. When you haven't touched it, it's just a regular plant. Mm-hmm. But the moment you touch it, it's very sensitive, and a process that we call thigmotropism. You touch it, and then it closes the leaf.
9: So okay, let me touch one. Okay. Just a little tap. Ooh, it curls in. It's very slow. I guess that's what you expect with plants. Just a very slow little... Yeah, I can see. Why would it do something like that?
17: That's a very interesting question. I think the likely explanation could be a protection against herbivory.
16: You don't even need to time-lapse mimosa because they fold in human time, touch the leaves and they just fold.
9: Back with Paco Calvo at the Minimum Intelligence Lab in Spain, and he's also fascinated by the personality of this shy little plant. He says that in the lab, if you repeatedly trigger the folding mechanism without damaging the leaves, it learns and stops doing it. But it starts up again straight away should a hungry herbivore actually take a bite out of it. This kind of learning is called habituation.
16: Habituation is the simplest form of learning. So it makes sense for individuals of any species to learn through experience, not just what comes in their genes, but through their own experience from birth. You cannot resort to some routine that is pre-programmed. So learning has got to take place.
9: So plants can sense their surroundings, make complex decisions about how to behave, and can learn from their experiences and behave differently next time. But if you're still in any doubt about whether plants have got some kind of intelligence, Paco's got one more example up his sleeve. It turns out that plants can be anaesthetized.
16: You put the plant under a glass bell, put a cotton pad soaked with anesthetics, and the plant absorbs it through the leaves, right? Then the plant, if it's a mimosa, and then you touch it, you touch the leaves, it won't fold anymore. That part can be perfectly explained electrophysiologically. What's intriguing to me is what happens when you come out of anesthesia. Oh, I'm back to normal. I recover something, right? So the mimosa plant, you touch the leaf and it again goes back to folding more slowly. So it's coming out of anesthesia. So to me, the critical question, more philosophical than scientific, is what does it mean to come out of anesthesia? You are recovering something that you had lost temporarily. This something that you are recovering is what we call sentience.
9: How can something that isn't in some way awake be made to sleep? And what is it then that wakes up? This is mind-bending. I don't know about you, but this is going to make weeding the garden a bit more of an ethical dilemma for me.
16: The answer is clear. They couldn't possibly not have a personality because they are individuals. They have all been exposed to different factors, different parameters. My behavior only gets explained through which specific world I inhabit. So if I had been raised in a different condition, Paco would be a different person. That has to apply to any form of life whatsoever. Plants are not like robots, you know, following their software. The way we explain their behavior has to do with the way they interact with their surroundings. Considering that their surroundings will always be different, they have by necessity to be different. Some individuals might be faster, some others might be slower. Not just their genetic constitution, but the richness of their surroundings. So of course we find individuals with different personalities and responding in different ways all across the board, right? Throughout the whole tree of life. To me, it would be shocking otherwise to find it differently, right? The one and only mistake is to use ourselves as if we humans were providing the gold standard, as if the type of consciousness that we have, including self-consciousness, that was like the template that any other form of consciousness needs to fit in. Humans, Homo sapiens, is not the one and only way to inhabit planet Earth.
9: So, we started this program trying to find out why some plants grow a little faster, reach a little higher, or bloom just a tiny bit earlier than the others around them. We wondered, could it be possible that these simple organisms could have something as complex as personality? But at this point, I think plants might have a lot of qualities that we don't give them enough credit for. They're adaptive, resilient, resourceful, with complex behaviors, and a lot more smarts than I initially thought. Yeah, you know what? Who needs a brain? Thanks for a great question, George, and good luck with those mushrooms. And please, take it away with the credits.
18: 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This week's question was from me, George, from Ghana. The show was presented by Alex Ladbridge, and the producer was Emily Knight. If you have a question on any science subject and you want the team to investigate, why not email crowdscience@bbc.co.uk. Thanks, goodbye.
9: Guess what? You can now WhatsApp us too. Message us your questions or even send a voice note. Our WhatsApp number is +44 8000 314 773. That's +44 8000 314 773. Bye.
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Read this before you buy your next cable. The article was written by Oliver Haslam and dated May the 11th, 2026. When it debuted in 1996, USB, that's Universal Serial Bus, promised to fix a very real issue that computer users had dealt with for far too long. By offering a truly universal cable, it was hoped that computing would be simplified at a time when the personal computer was coming into its own, and it did to a point. But fast forward to 2014, and it took USB-C to really make cables universal. But as ever, there's a catch. While the advent of USB-C gave us a new connector that could be used in all manner of devices, the cables themselves are a different kettle of fish. Nowadays, USB-C is used to fast charge laptops, send high-speed data to and from external storage, and carry images to monitors. And while some cables do all of those things, many more don't. And with the modern desk effectively running on USB-C, that's a problem, because USB-C is just the name for the connectors, and the cables in between them are a minefield of our own making. If you're buying a USB-C cable, the chances are that you'll need it to do one of two things, either charge something or send data to it. You might even want it to do both of those things, but unfortunately, this is where USB-C cables tend to diverge. When making USB-C cables, companies look for ways to cut costs. That's especially the case when bundling cables in with new devices, like a smartphone or tablet, and one way to save money when manufacturing a cable is to make it a charging cable or a data cable. In the case of that new device, charging is probably its main job, so that's where the manufacturer spends its money. Modern USB-C charging cables, or USB-C power delivery cables, can reach incredible charging speeds. USB-C charging cables top out at 240 watts, which is more than enough to charge a laptop, assuming it's paired with a suitably paired charging brick, of course. One great example here is Apple's 16-inch MacBook Pro, a laptop with a huge battery that requires a lot of power to charge. It comes with a USB-C charger rated for 140 watts and a USB-C to MagSafe cable rated for the same wattage. But you can also use one of its USB-C ports and a standard cable rated for 140 watts or more and charge it just as quickly. Those same USB-C ports are also rated for USB-C data transfer of up to 40 gigabytes per second. But you'll pay a premium to buy a cable that supports such a high data transfer speed and 140 watt charging. It's likely cheaper to buy two cables, one to fast charge and one for fast data transfers. Long gone are the days of choosing between an HDMI and DisplayPort cable when connecting a computer to a monitor. USB-C is a viable option right now, especially if you're a laptop user. Connecting a laptop to a monitor via USB-C has an added bonus. The monitor can send power to the laptop as well as receive video data from it. The result is a single cable handling both video and power, the holy grail of laptop life. If only it were that simple. As you've no doubt figured out by now, the USB-C cable needs to be capable of sending enough power from the monitor to the laptop to charge it. But that's not all, because it also needs the requisite chips and pins to send an image in the opposite direction. And not all USB-C cables have those chips and pins. The magic term here is DisplayPort Alt Mode, often simply referred to as Alt Mode. Without it, a USB-C cable can't send a video image to a monitor. But that's just the beginning.
because even if the cable supports alt mode, it might not be capable of handling the resolution you want it to. That's a rough guide. The faster the cable can transfer data, the higher the resolution video it can send to a monitor. Cables rated for 10 gigabytes per second tend to handle resolutions of 5K and even 8K. The same applies to refresh rates, with higher quality, faster cables capable of higher resolutions and faster refresh rates than cheaper, flimsier ones. If you're buying a new USB-C cable, it's vital to check that it is capable of doing what you want it to do. If it's data transfer speed that you're looking for, there are some labels to look out for. All USB cables should be labeled in terms of USB or which USB version they are. These labels are rarely, if ever, on the cable themselves, but they should be available at the point of purchase. Cables range from USB 2, the slowest, to USB 4, the fastest. When it comes to buying a cable for charging, simply look for the wattage rating and make sure it's sufficient for your needs. 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If you're charging a laptop, check with the manufacturer to see how quickly it can charge via USB-C and then buy a cable that matches this. 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It doesn't matter if you're charging a Nintendo Switch or transferring data to an external solid-state drive, you now have the knowledge you need to make sure you buy the right cable first time every time. And this article was headed, Confused by USB-C? Read this before you buy your next cable. Our next article today is headed, Adobe didn't create Photoshop, an 80s college student did. The article is from the website slashgear.com, and the article was written by Eric Hamilton and dated May the 22nd, 2026. Photoshop has long been an established verb in the English language, with even the Merriam-Webster dictionary cementing its place in common vernacular. But once upon a time, there wasn't any photoshopping anything, no swapping faces, no meme creation, and certainly no baked-in generative AI image generators to do it for us, or to argue about it. That's because Photoshop didn't exist. Not yet, anyway. It may come as a surprise, but Adobe didn't create Photoshop. An 80s college kid by the name of Thomas Knoll did, with some help from his brother John. You'd be forgiven for thinking that Adobe created Photoshop, as the multinational software giant has become synonymous with many of the de facto creative tools used across multiple industries. Before Adobe was selling costly subscriptions and cloud-based storage plans, it existed as a more humble entity known as Adobe Systems. In those formative years, Adobe was already laying the foundation to becoming the most dominant name in creative software, and meeting Thomas and John Knoll would be pivotal. In the late 1980s, personal computers were becoming more common and ultimately paving the way for digital photo editing. Digital scanners had technically been around since 1957, but users had little to no way of manipulating or adjusting the images being scanned. This wasn't what served as a catalyst for Photoshop. Instead, it was born out of an attempt to improve early robotics. Thomas Knoll was a PhD student at the University of Michigan when he initially wrote an algorithm that would find edges of an object within an image, aiming to help robotic arms find and sort items. This algorithm, which still exists in Photoshop today as the Find Edge Filter, and maybe something you didn't realize Photoshop could do, is partly how Photoshop began life. Thomas was also unhappy that his Apple Mac Plus couldn't display grayscale images with its monochrome monitor, another reason he began writing his own tools. His brother John was a motion control camera operator for Industrial Light and Magic. It was around this time that John became interested in Thomas's work, approaching him to create some image tools for a Macintosh computer.
Thomas would go on to write several disparate tools for basic image editing, eventually merging them into one application, aptly titled Display. The Display software grew into a more capable tool, so the Knoll brothers iterated on it. Thomas took care of the programming, turning John's ideas and feedback into features. Soon, the brothers realized that there was nothing else in the market that could rival what Display could do, so they began looking into selling it commercially, just as that nascent desktop publishing market was emerging. Adobe had just been founded a few years earlier and was marketing its PostScript programming language, which enabled the early laser printers of the time to interface with Macintosh computers to print screen layouts. Adobe had also just entered the software market with Adobe Illustrator, which was initially designed for Apple's Macintosh machines. Paired with PageMaker, created by the Aldus Corporation, which Adobe would later go on to buy, this would end up making Apple Macintosh's machines of the 80s some of the most influential tech of the time. The Knowles had been shopping around the Display software, now called Photoshop, and after briefly being called Image Pro, but interest was low. Even Adobe was initially reluctant to invest in it. Things would soon change after they demoed the product to a California-based scanner manufacturer, Barney Scan, who were among the first companies in the late 80s to introduce a high-end 24-bit color film scanner. Barney Scan recognized that its users weren't able to do much with an expensive scanner when there was no way to manipulate or even display, in some cases, the scanned film. A deal was struck with the Knoll brothers that saw the very first incarnation of a commercially distributed Photoshop, which would be called Barney Scan XP. The Barney Scan XP software would be bundled and distributed with Barney Scan scanners and was even reconfigured to only work with these scanners. This deal was rather short-lived as Adobe came around and saw the potential of adding image editing software to its growing list of software. Adobe and the Knoll brothers reached a deal in late 1988, and Adobe Photoshop 1.0 entered the market in 1990. Adobe Photoshop has since become a household name, and when Photoshop can even be used on your mobile phone, it's easy to take its ubiquity for granted. And this article was headed, "Adobe Didn't Create Photoshop, an 80s College Student Did." Vision Australia Radio and across the Reading Radio Network, you're listening to CompuTalk. Our next article today is from the website androidauthority.com. The article's headed, "Spotify now lets you create personal podcasts for anything and everything. 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The article was written by Akshay Gangwa and dated the 22nd of May 2026. 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

an audio episode including all of those details. All of this will use credits, and Spotify doesn't clarify how many credits will be used per generation or how many will be offered free to its paying users. It simply said that a set number of monthly credits will be included and users can purchase additional credits. Personal podcasts will start rolling out to premium users in the US from next month. The streaming service has also announced a new studio by Spotify Labs desktop app that will let you create audio customized to your likes and interests. However, it's more than just creating audio based on your prompts. It can also access your bookmarks, gather data from your calendar, and build everything around that information. If you're concerned about the privacy implications of such a feature, the company claims it only works with the user's permission. In an example shared by the streaming service, Studio by Spotify Labs was able to understand a request for a daily audio brief for a road trip through Italy, using data from the user's calendar and bookings. It also added suggestions for dinner spots and a podcast recommendation for the entire trip. Studio by Spotify Labs will launch in the coming weeks as a research preview in more than 20 markets. The company hasn't specified which regions are included. And this article was headed, Spotify now lets you create personal podcasts for anything and everything. 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It's headed, Google Search just got the biggest makeover in nearly 30 years. Here's the upgrades. This article was written by Sanuj Bhatai and published on the 20th of May, 2026. Google Search is getting AI agents, generative UI, and a redesigned search box. Google's biggest product, though, is still Search. During its last earnings call, the company said Google Search queries had reached an all-time high, helping the business grow by 19%. Google has also been steadily adding new AI-focused features to Search, including AI Mode, which was introduced at last year's Google's Input-Output Conference. And today, at Google's Input-Output 2026 conference, Search is getting what the company calls its biggest upgrade in nearly 30 years. It's much bigger than just a redesign of the search box. Search is becoming far more conversational, multimodal, proactive, and even capable of generating custom interfaces and tools in real time. Google has long offered autocomplete suggestions, but now it's expanding that experience into AI mode as well. The company says Search can better understand natural language queries and surface much smarter suggestions that go well beyond basic autocomplete. The biggest visual and functional change, though, is how Google is putting multimodal inputs front and center. Users will now be able to search using combinations of text, images, videos, files, and even Chrome tabs. Google says the search interface can dynamically expand depending on the complexity of your query, while also surfacing AI-powered suggestions in real time. Google is also introducing search agents. These AI agents can continuously operate in the background 24/7 to monitor information, track changes, and send updates automatically without requiring users to repeatedly search for the same thing. For example, you could create agents to track stock market movements based on specific conditions or monitor apartment listings matching your exact preferences. These agents continue working in the background and notify you whenever something changes. Think of it like Google Flights price tracking, but expand it to almost anything you repeatedly search for. Google says these information agents will launch later this summer for Google AI Pro, and with Ultra subscribers in the US being first. Another major addition is something Google calls agentic coding in search. Powered by Gemini 3.51 Flash and Google's anti-gravity system, Search can now dynamically generate custom visualizations, simulations, interfaces, and widgets in real time, depending on the question you are asking. For example, if you search for something related to astrophysics, Search could generate an interactive visualization alongside the search results to help explain the concept visually.

0: Google says these visuals will even update dynamically as users continue asking follow-up questions. These generative AI capabilities are expected to roll out to all Google Search users later this year. But that's not all. Google is also letting users build persistent mini-apps and dashboards directly inside Search for themselves. For example, users could create custom fitness dashboards pulling together weather data, maps, meal plans, reviews, calendar events, and more. Google says similar tools could also be built for things like wedding planning, moving, or other long-term projects. These mini apps will initially launch only in the US for Google AI Pro and Ultra subscribers. Google says all of these upgrades are powered by Gemini 3.5 Flash, which is now becoming the default model powering AI mode inside Google Search globally. And this article was headed, Google Search just got the biggest makeover in nearly 30 years. Here's the upgrades. Our next article is from the website techradar.com. The article's headed, this is the world's first dual-sided monitor with retroverso displays. Philips sticks two full high-definition panels back-to-back. This article was written by Ifosa Yudin Nguyen and published on the 25th of May 2026. Philips has introduced a dual-sided business monitor, which places two full high-definition IPS displays back-to-back inside a single rotating monitor structure. The Philips 24B2D5300 uses two 23.8-inch panels running at 1920 by 1080 resolution with refresh rates reaching 120 Hz. Each display includes separate HDMI and USB-C connectivity, allowing independent use from either side, without requiring additional external display hardware. Designed for multi-user and multitasking needs, unlike earlier dual-sided products, which were largely designed as digital signage, this model focuses on office productivity, collaborative workspaces, and customer-facing environments requiring shared screen access. Philips describes that the design is two screens, one smarter interaction, emphasizing shared access rather than conventional multi-monitor arrangements occupying larger desk footprints. Two different users can share this single physical device without any conflict between their activities, or a single user can extend or mirror content across both screens for seamless collaboration. The monitor supports a built-in 180-degree swivel mechanism, allowing quick rotation of the entire monitor unit without repositioning the stand or disconnecting any attached power cables. A feature called Dual View enables independent operation of each screen from one connected computer source. This setup works much like a daisy chain configuration, but uses no extra monitor stands or desks. Users can extend their desktop across both panels for more visible screen space. Cloning the same image onto the opposite side is also an available option for presentations. This device also features Smart View, which allows split screen viewing on each display panel at the same time, meaning up to three different applications can run from a single connected computer unit. Philips claims this unusual design occupies only half the space of two separate conventional monitors. Shared workstations, front reception desks, and customer-facing environments represent the intended use cases here. Each of the two screen sides include both an HDMI port and a USB-C port for flexible connections. The monitor also incorporates soft blue technology to reduce harmful blue light emission significantly, and Philips notes this feature is tested and TUV Rhineland low blue light hardware solution certified for its effectiveness. A pair of built-in stereo speakers handles basic multimedia playback needs without requiring external audio hardware. An average home user probably has no genuine need for a screen facing two opposite directions simultaneously. However, for an office space or a public domain where space is an issue, this device may be relevant. And this article was headed, "This is the world's first dual-sided monitor with recto-verso displays. Philips sticks two full high-definition panels back-to-back." And from the website flashgear.com, "How often should you be cleaning all the remote controls in your home?" The article was written by Marco Sokolovsky and dated May 27, 2026. No television would be complete without a remote control. TV companies have started to take liberties with this tried-and-true control method, from making them really tiny and eliminating buttons to incorporating microphones and even screens on remotes. While many modern smart TVs have shifted to Bluetooth or radio frequency connections, there are still millions of good old-fashioned infrared and universal remote options out there. Every TV owner also knows that a remote control gets dirty. It's pretty much unavoidable. Whether it's dust from not using it very often or from the oil of snacks you prepared for movie night, it's just a fact of life. Remote controls get dirty. Cleaning a remote control is simple, and you should try to do it monthly, especially if someone in your house is sick, to kill any potential germs. All you need is 70% rubbing alcohol, a microfiber cloth, and some toothpicks, all of which you probably already have. The cleaning process itself is pretty straightforward. First, for safety, ensure that you remove the batteries from the remote. Then dab or spray a bit of rubbing alcohol onto the microfiber cloth and gently wipe down the remote. If you can't find 70% isopropyl alcohol, don't worry. You can also use a standard electronic safe disinfecting wipe, which is among the useful gadgets and tools available. To keep your electronics clean and sanitized, this helps with stickiness. And as we know, stickiness is an unavoidable reality with any remote control. If you're cleaning your remote primarily to kill germs or disinfect it after someone in your house was sick, the American Chemistry Council has a handful of products which were approved during the COVID-19 days, including Lysol and Clorox disinfecting wipes. Once you wipe it down, use a toothpick to remove any leftover grime around the button's edges. Then dry off the remote, reinsert the batteries, and you may continue your Netflix movie nights. Not only does cleaning the remote control help maintain good hygiene, but let's face it, none of us wants to hand one of our guests a dirty remote with sticky buttons. And this article was headed, "How often should you be cleaning all the remote controls in your home?" And that's all we have time for today on CompuTalk. 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

0: Welcome to Readings from Choice magazine, recorded in the studios of 1RPH for the RPH Network. Hello everyone, I'm Penny Lee and thank you for joining me today for Readings from Choice magazine. I'm continuing our readings from the May issue, May 2026. There's a couple of subjects we haven't covered yet. One of them is scams. It's been covered a lot in the past, but this one is the problem with cryptocurrency ATMs. And then, smarten up how you can use your old TV to stream content. I'll start with the article on scams. Scam machines, it's on page 26. Cryptocurrency portals are popping up at petrol stations and convenience stores around the country. Jani Blackerley has investigated this particular issue for us. And Jani says, at a suburban newsagent in Melbourne's north, behind the magazines and gift wrapping paper, there's a blue machine that you'd be forgiven for thinking is a normal ATM. This, however, is a cryptocurrency ATM, and it's one of thousands popping up at petrol stations, tobacco shops, newsagents, and convenience stores around Australia. In 2019, there were 23 crypto ATMs across Australia. Today, there are more than 2,000. Despite our relatively small population, Australia has the third highest number of these machines in the world, behind only the United States and Canada. They're very popular, the owner of the newsagent says when asked about the machine. It's owned by CoinFlip, a US-based company, which is one of four major operators of crypto ATMs in Australia. They're marketed as a harmless way to purchase Bitcoin, Tether, Ether, and other cryptocurrencies using cash. But authorities say scams facilitated by these machines are growing rapidly and there are calls for them to be banned altogether. Scams and fraud. The Australian Transaction Reports and Analysis Centre, AUSTRAC, which is responsible for fighting criminal activity in the financial system, says cryptocurrency ATMs are being used for scams and fraud-related transactions at a rate that is impossible to ignore. Crypto ATMs provide a fast, irreversible way for victims to send money to scammers, AUSTRAC CEO Brendan Thomas says. They're easy to locate, often operating 24/7, and designed for quick cash transactions with no human intervention, making them highly attractive to criminals. Claude von Arx, a senior financial counsellor at Consumer Action Law Centre in Melbourne, says he has worked with clients who've had money stolen through scams via crypto ATMs. He says the massive growth in their popularity in recent years has come at the expense of some of the older, financially vulnerable people he assists. Steep fees and big players. Most of the crypto ATM companies operating in Australia are based in North America, where the market is more established. Four of the major companies operating locally are CoinFlip, LocalCoin, BitRocket and Bitcoin Depot. CoinFlip boasts 210 machines in New South Wales alone and has 145 in Victoria. These companies partner with local business shopfronts who provide the space to host the ATMs in return for income. CoinFlip says businesses who host a kiosk can increase foot traffic, generate monthly rental income and earn revenue from transactions. Meanwhile, LocalCoin says ATM hosts will generate over $2,000 annually through rental income. The reason these machines may be shunned by some genuine crypto enthusiasts and traders is the extremely high fees they charge on transactions. Someone purchasing Bitcoin through a LocalCoin ATM can expect to pay an 18% service fee, plus an additional $4 flat fee. Online crypto exchanges typically charge fees of around 1% to purchase Bitcoin. Some machines also offer people the option to sell Bitcoin and other cryptocurrencies and withdraw cash, though similar fees are charged. We posed as a scam victim. That's the heading. Both the Australian Federal Police, the AFP, and the Australian Competition and Consumer Commission, the ACCC, which runs the National Anti-Scams Centre, are keen to highlight the scam warning signs that they've placed on crypto ATMs. Mandatory scam warnings and increasing the capacity to monitor transactions should help reduce opportunities for criminals to misuse these ATMs, says Catriona Lowe, Deputy Chair of the ACCC. The local coin ATM we visited in Melbourne did have a message in small print warning customers that if someone asks for Bitcoin, it could well be a scam. When we contacted the local coin service assistant chatbot posing as someone trying to send money to a woman they had met online, the bot promptly warned us to cease the transaction as we were likely being scammed. It didn't provide an option for continuing the transaction or provide any links or support to set up accounts. The CoinFlip ATM carried no printed warnings on the machine. The company says a digital on-screen scam warning appears later in the process. And when we called their service assistance line, we got a different response to the local coin chatbot. We posed as someone trying to send Bitcoin to a girlfriend we met online who lived overseas and claimed her mother was sick. There were red flags of a scam, as identified by the ACCC in their warnings around romance scams, for the CoinFlip staff member who said they were based in the US. Just so you know, everything on the blockchain is permanent and irreversible, which means if you send her funds and you realise she has stopped talking to you, that money is gone. There's no way to get it back. Are you aware of that? The staff member asked. I trust her, we replied, and later added, she wouldn't lie to me. Are you sure she is who she says she is? Like, have you talked to her on the phone? Like, in person? Like, video and all that? The staff member asked us. We answered in the affirmative, intending to imply we had spoken over video. CoinFlip disputes this and says the staff member received confirmation we had met this person face to face. The staff member asked a number of other probing questions, but never mentioned the word scam, and in the end sent links on how to set up an account with CoinFlip and offered to talk us through the steps. CoinFlip responds. We sent questions to CoinFlip about the interaction. The company replied that CoinFlip takes consumer protection seriously and holds itself to the highest standards of compliance and transparency. In this instance, CoinFlip's agent went above and beyond to educate the caller, cautioning them about trusting the intended recipient of the funds, explaining that blockchain transactions cannot be reversed once completed, and encouraging careful consideration before proceeding. At no point did any funds move and no transaction occurred, the spokesperson says. CoinFlip says that had we attempted to complete the transaction using the same information given on the call, the account would be flagged, reviewed, and suspended by a member of our local dedicated compliance team as part of CoinFlip's multi-layer protection mechanisms. No transaction occurred in this scenario because it was merely a simulation. It's not suggested that CoinFlip knowingly or recklessly facilitates scam transactions. However, this scenario demonstrates how a potential victim, such as Betty, and there's a case study that I'll read shortly from page 27, how Betty can use crypto ATMs at the insistence of scammers to transfer significant funds in an untraceable way. Time for reform. In 2025, AUSTRAC placed conditions on all crypto ATM operators, including a $5,000 transaction limit. But Claude von Arx from Consumer Action Law Centre says that isn't enough. Crypto is already untraceable, but getting the money into crypto is so much easier now. Some banks don't allow funds to go to online crypto exchanges, and that's now pushed scammers to these ATMs. AFP Detective Superintendent Murray Anderson says Australia should be moving in the direction of countries like New Zealand, which has banned crypto ATMs outright, and Singapore, where restrictions have made them commercially unviable. It's something AUSTRAC and the regulators need to seriously consider, Anderson says. Choice understands the Department of Home Affairs is developing legislation that would enable AUSTRAC to prohibit high-risk products, that cause harm to the community, and that the federal government plans to introduce legislation at some point in 2026. A department spokesperson says these high-risk products may include crypto ATMs. Von Arx says any ban can't come quickly enough to prevent more people from falling victim to scammers. And now I'll just go back to page 27 for this case study. It's about a woman called Betty, not a real name obviously, who lives in regional Victoria and is over 65 years old. She's still working and worried she won't have enough superannuation to retire comfortably. Last year, she saw an ad for an investment opportunity on Facebook and made contact. The person she spoke with spent months grooming her while setting up a scam. Over a period of weeks, Betty transferred $5,000 a day out of her superannuation account to her bank account, then withdrew it in cash and fed it into a crypto ATM at her local petrol station. The money was then transferred to the scammer's crypto wallet before disappearing. In the end, Betty lost around $140,000, her entire retirement savings. This woman had never used crypto before the scam. She was taught how to use the machines and given step-by-step instructions, says Claude Von Arx from Consumer Action Law Centre. She would go to the petrol station and then stand on the phone, and the scammer would walk her through the process right there in the open. She was coached through it. One note at a time. Betty isn't alone. AUSTRAC says around 150,000 transactions take place on crypto ATMs in Australia every year. The agency estimates 1 in 10 transactions are linked to suspicious activity, including organised crime and scams. AUSTRAC's cryptocurrency task force says data from 9 crypto ATM providers shows most users are over the age of 50, while 60 to 70-year-olds alone account for 29% of all transactions by value. These demographics, which are in stark contrast to the generally much younger demographics of cryptocurrency traders, suggest these machines may be being used by scam victims rather than crypto enthusiasts. And of course, Betty is not her real name, but that's the case study on page 27. And that concludes the article on scam machines. And the points that were made in this story are that, firstly, in 2019, there were 23 crypto ATMs across Australia. Today, there are more than 2,000. Cryptocurrency ATMs are being used for scams and fraud-related transactions at a rate that is impossible to ignore. And the final point, in New Zealand has banned crypto ATMs, and in Singapore, restrictions have made them commercially unviable. So that concludes scam machines. Cryptocurrency portals are popping up at petrol stations and convenience stores around the country. And this report is by Jani Blackley from page 26 of the May issue of Choice magazine. You've just tuned in to this program. I'm Penny Lee. I'm reading from Choice magazine, the May issue, and we're recording this program in the studios of 1RPH in Canberra for the Radio Reading Network. So we've heard about the Scam Express, the problems with cryptocurrency ATMs. Now we're going to look at an article that's called Smarten Up, How You Can Use Your Old TV to Stream Content. And this is from page 34 of the May issue of Choice. The report is by Peter Zaluzny, and it starts, "Your older TV might have some life left in it yet, if all it's lacking is built-in streaming." If you own an older TV that lacks smart features and streaming services, you might be thinking about replacing it. But before you do, ask yourself, is it really worth spending thousands on a new model if your existing telly still works fine in many ways? The good news is that you may not need to rush out and buy the latest and greatest smart TV just so you're up to date. You can still watch a streaming service like Netflix or Disney Plus on an older TV or computer monitor that can't connect to the internet. You just need to borrow the smarts of another device that can connect to your screen. There are a few ways you can do it. The first is to connect a media streaming device, set-top box or game console, that supports your favourite streaming apps. And the second is to use your laptop as a streaming device by connecting it to the TV via HDMI cable. And the third, use a smartphone to mirror AirPlay or cast to your TV if it supports this feature. These are also easy ways to spruce up an older smart TV that may not play nice with newer services such as Apple TV Plus, HBO Max and Kayo Sports. Now on the next page we've got connect a streaming device to your TV. Streaming devices are small dongles or boxes with internet access that support streaming services and other entertainment apps. They're a simple, affordable way to bring modern smart functions to an older TV. Some well-known streaming devices you may have heard of include Google TV Streamer, Apple TV, Amazon Fire TV Stick, and the NVIDIA Shield. Many of these are small, low-cost dongles, which are the easiest and cheapest way to access streaming services on an aging screen. They connect via HDMI, so make sure your TV has at least one free HDMI port. If your model predates HDMI, you're pretty much out of luck, and it may be time for a new TV. Though you can buy converters for other inputs, they're not always reliable and tend to reduce picture and sound quality. If you have some home broadband and a spare HDMI connection on your TV, then you could buy something like an Amazon Fire TV Stick 4K Max or Hubble Hub for about $100, says Choice TV expert Dennis Gallagher. If your TV can't display 4K video, then the non-4K Fire TV Stick and Google TV models are cheaper. There's also an Apple TV option starting from $250 and another from Google that's around $160. The Amazon Fire TV Stick, Google TV Streamer and Apple TV products come with a remote control that's easy to use and will also allow you to control the volume of the TV. Look at the dimensions before you buy. Some dongles may not fit into your TV if the HDMI ports are recessed. You can also use a game console like a PlayStation or Xbox or a set-top box like a Fetch TV box instead of a streaming device. All these devices should be connected to your TV via the HDMI port as it delivers both the audio and video over a single cable. Now, how to set up your new smart TV. Once you've bought the hardware, it's time to start watching. Well, almost. There are a few steps to take before you can settle down with your favourite series. Firstly, you will need an email address to set up an account to watch free on-demand services such as ABC iView, 7plus, 9Now, 10 and SBS On Demand. Then you'll need to decide if you'd like to pay for a streaming subscription service like Netflix, Stan, Disney+, Binge or Amazon Prime. Once you set up for free and or paid watching, here's what to do. Number one, plug the streaming device into the spare HDMI input and plug the other end, the US cable or power cable, into the PowerPoint or USB power adapter. Number two, turn the TV and the streaming device on and then use the TV remote to select the HDMI input your streaming device is plugged into. You should see a screen on the TV asking you to sign in to the service or set up your streaming device. This will probably include a few software updates. 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Next point is to use your smartphone to stream on your TV. If your TV can connect to a smartphone, Odds are it supports streaming apps as well. However, mirroring or casting can make it easier to view content from your phone on the big screen. There are three ways to do this. You can either mirror, cast, or AirPlay content. The terms are often used together, but they actually work very differently. Firstly, mirroring. Mirroring is when you're simply showing whatever is on your smartphone on your TV. This can be both audio and video and is usually delivered over a direct Wi-Fi connection. Many older TVs that don't have casting or AirPlay do support mirroring. This can be a handy feature to show family and friends photos and movies stored on your phone. You can also show streaming movies, but the experience can be a bit clunky. And the second thing is casting. Casting for Android is a bit more sophisticated. Instead of just mirroring your Android smartphone or tablet, casting forms a link between your devices. It either turns the phone tablet into a remote so you can control an app such as Spotify on your TV with the touchscreen, or it mirrors and optimizes content so videos, photos, and so on look as good as possible on your TV. This delivers an experience similar to what you'd expect from a streaming device such as a Google TV streamer or Amazon Fire TV stick. For casting to work most effectively, both the smartphone or other smart device such as a tablet and the TV should be connected to the internet via the same Wi-Fi network. Apps with casting support need to be installed on both devices as well, in most cases. And the third thing is AirPlay. AirPlay is Apple's version of casting. Though it's built into a small number of TV or smart TVs, AirPlay is typically limited to first-party devices, such as the iPhone, iPad, and Apple TV. Like casting, both devices need to be connected to the same network. Now, the next subject is use your laptop to stream on TV. An easy way to smarten up your old TV is to simply plug your laptop into it. This basically turns any TV with an HDMI connection into a big computer screen. Almost all laptops can quickly connect to a TV via a direct HDMI cable connection. You'll just need to buy an HDMI cable, which should cost around $20. Many laptops, especially those released in the last few years, may not have a full-sized HDMI port. The most common solution for a new model is a USB-C to HDMI cable, which costs around $20. This should recognise the connection and show the screen directly on the TV, as well as transmitting audio. However, you may need to adjust the laptop's display settings for things to work correctly. If your computer doesn't have either HDMI or USB-C connections, it should have a mini display port, or mini DP for short, which will work with a mini DP to HDMI cable. The Thunderbolt port and older MacBooks is compatible with mini DP cables. Now, how to stream live TV? If you live in an area with poor TV reception, but still like to watch traditional broadcasts, a streaming dongle could be your saving grace. Free-to-air catch-up services like SBS On Demand, 9Now and 7plus simultaneously stream live TV in their apps. It's more or less the same as watching broadcasts, as long as you have a decent internet connection. A few streaming devices such as Hubble and Fetch can preview content from all of your streaming services in their home screen. This is handy as you won't need to open and close various apps just to see what's on TV. Hubble takes it one step further by replicating the electronic program guide, the EPG, included with most TVs. The only difference is you're browsing a list of live streams as opposed to a list of shows currently airing. But the content is exactly the same. It's a pretty unique approach. So why have my apps disappeared? Old school TVs had just a few main tasks. Pick up signals for free-to-air TV and connect to DVD players or game consoles. You could buy one knowing it would likely last you 10 to 15 years. But modern TVs have modern problems. While they may still function for the same length of time as their predecessors, as far as picture quality is concerned, you're likely to encounter different issues, such as apps becoming obsolete and platforms cutting off support for your operating system. Sometimes this is because streaming services won't update apps designed for older TVs due to decreasing demand. New apps, meanwhile, don't always work on older models for the same reason. For example, in 2019, Netflix stopped working on some early 2010s Samsung and Panasonic smart TVs. Secondly, SBS On Demand was removed from some Sony TVs that weren't using Google's TV software. And the third point was that Disney Plus launched in Australia in 2019, but some Hisense TVs couldn't support the Disney Plus service until late 2021. This is where a media streaming device, game console or laptop can come in handy. They generally support almost all, if not all, the main streaming services that may not be available on your TV. And now on page 37, here's quick tips for the older smart TV. Here's a few simple steps to start sprucing up a smart TV that's getting a bit long in the tooth. Firstly, if an app is playing up or won't open, delete it and install it again. Do a manual software update via the settings menu. Third point, restore your TV to the factory default settings, clearing out all of the settings changes you may have made over the years. And the next point, if performance is still average or poor, or you still can't find the streaming apps you want, look into buying a streaming device. And the fifth point, if picture quality is poor or the video keeps buffering, try using an Ethernet cable instead of Wi-Fi. And the sixth point, if you can't find an HDMI connection on your old TV and you want to use streaming services, it's probably time to go shopping for a new TV. And final point, you may need to upgrade to an internet plan with greater download speed or more bandwidth if you want to watch 4K video or if multiple people are streaming video at the same time. This can fix quality and buffering issues. And that concludes that article on home entertainment. It's called Dare to Stream. On page 34, your older TV might have some life left in it yet, if all it's lacking is built-in streaming, writes Peter Zaluzny. And I'll just run through some of the points made in this article. Firstly, you can still watch a streaming service on an older TV that can't connect to the internet. Secondly, if your model predates HDMI, you're pretty much out of luck and it may be time for a new TV. And the next point, many older TVs that don't have casting or AirPlay do support mirroring. And the final point, if an app is playing up or won't open, delete it and install it again. And that concludes that article by Peter Zaluzny, Dare to Stream, from page 34 of the May issue of Choice. And that concludes our readings from the May issue. Hopefully we'll have the June issue for next week's program. But in the meantime, just remember that Choice always helps you to find the best goods and services and to avoid the worst. It's a member-funded and non-profit organisation established in 1959. And if you're a subscriber, you're supporting their mission to fight for better, safer and fairer products and services. They buy every product that they test, so the reviews and ratings remain completely independent and unbiased. And that's all we have time for in today's program. I'm Penny Lee, and thank you for joining me today. We've been recording in the studios of 1RPH in Canberra for the Radio Reading Network.
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8: Growing older is not for the faint of heart. 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But sometimes we allow aging to steal the joy from our daily existence. We're tempted to indulge in self-pity. Perhaps we feel sidelined or overlooked at times, and we're tempted to withdraw from others, choosing isolation rather than engagement. G'day, I'm Clayton Bjelland, and today on Insight for Living, Chuck Swindoll describes an elderly man who refused to let his age define his value. Caleb was a vibrant and influential leader well into his 80s. Chuck titled today's message, Strengthening Your Grip on Aging.

0: When you stop and think about it, growing old is not much of a challenge. All you have to do is keep on breathing. You don't have to think or exercise or read or take courses or travel around the world or even get out of your own house for that matter. Just exist. It'll happen automatically. Trust me, we will grow old with zero effort. Growing up, however, is another matter. Growing up is an uphill climb. We have to give it all we've got. To begin with, we can't let our attitude have its way. If we do, we'll get negative and crotchety. Also, our sense of humor will be squeezed out of us between the vice jaws of bad news and opinionated views. We'll find all kinds of people our age who have opted for a granite face that reflects suspicion, discouragement, monotony, resentment, and a fear of risk. So let's don't go there. There's a wonderful, albeit brief, biography of a man in the Old Testament who aged well. His story is in the book of Joshua, chapter 14, recorded in verses 6 through 14. This is a brief story of Caleb, who is the perfect example of our message today. I want you to listen carefully now to Joshua 14 in the New Living Translation. You'll hear about a man you'll never forget. Beginning at verse 6, a delegation from the tribe of Judah, led by Caleb, son of Jephunneh, the Kenizzite, came to Joshua at Gilgal. Caleb said to Joshua, "Remember what the Lord said to Moses, the man of God, about you and me when we were at Kadesh Barnea? I was 40 years old when Moses, the servant of the Lord, sent me from Kadesh Barnea to explore the land of Canaan. I returned and gave an honest report. But my brothers, who went with me, frightened the people from entering the promised land. For my part, I wholeheartedly followed the Lord my God. So that day Moses solemnly promised me, 'The land of Canaan on which you are walking will be your grant of land, and that of your descendants forever, because you wholeheartedly followed the Lord my God.' Now, as you can see, the Lord has kept me alive and well, as he promised for all these 45 years, since Moses made this promise, even while Israel wandered in the wilderness. Today, I am 85 years old. I am as strong now as I was when Moses sent me on that journey, and I can still travel and fight as well as I could then. So give me the hill country that the Lord promised me. You will remember that as scouts, we found the descendants of Anak living there in great walled towns. But if the Lord is with me, I will drive them out of the land, just as the Lord said." So Joshua blessed Caleb, son of Jephunneh, and gave Hebron to him as his portion of land. Hebron still belongs to the descendants of Caleb, son of Jephunneh, the Kenizzite, because he wholeheartedly followed the Lord, the God of Israel.
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2: We all are getting older. Today, I reached that epical moment in my life of 3 years shy of half a century. When I say it, I want to lay down and take a nap. It sounds like it's so old. But I looked at myself in the double-width mirror that we have at home this morning, and I realized I am really not the same man that I was 10, 15, 20 years ago. As a matter of fact, I have discovered when you get too old for pimples, you go right into wrinkles. That's sort of what follows. You know you're getting older when most of your dreams are reruns. I'm experiencing that these days. And the airline attendant offers you coffee, tea, or milk of magnesia. That's another way you know you're getting older. Someone wrote, "You know you're getting older when you sit down in a rocking chair and you can't get it started." Or you read The Total Woman and you get sleepy. everything hurts and what doesn't hurt doesn't work. My favorite is you watch a pretty girl go by and the pacemaker makes the garage door go up. Usually we're our worst critics when it comes to age. Children don't mind that we get older. In fact, they seem to prefer it. Especially is this true of grandparents. Children are very defensive about their grandparents, and the fact that grandparents get older just makes it better. There is a little article written by a third grader, and in this article entitled, "What is a Grandmother?" this third grader writes, "A grandmother is a lady who has no children of her own. She likes other people's little girls and boys. A grandfather is a man grandmother." He goes for walks with the boys and they talk about fishing and stuff like that. But grandmothers don't have to do anything except be there. They're old, so they shouldn't play hard or run around. It's enough if they drive us to the market where the pretend horse is and they have a lot of dimes ready. Or if they take us for walks, they slow down past things like pretty leaves and caterpillars. They never say, "Hurry up." Usually grandmothers are fat, but not too fat to tie our shoes. They wear glasses and funny underwear. They can take their teeth and gums out. Grandmothers don't have to be smart. They only have to answer questions like, "Why isn't God married?" And "How come dogs chase cats?" Grandmothers don't talk baby talk like visitors do because it's hard to understand. When they read to us, they don't skip pages either. And they don't mind if it's the same story over and over again. Everybody should try to have a grandmother, especially if you don't have television, because they are the only grown-ups who have time. But on the other hand, there are people who don't view age with that kind of supportive feeling. Even those who have retired don't always look upon it with delight. One man expressed his feelings about retirement in a little four-line poem, which goes like this: "I get up each morning, dust off my wits, pick up the paper and read the obits. If my name is missing, I know I'm not dead, so I eat a good breakfast and go back to bed." I must confess, there are days that schedule sounds fantastic to me, honestly. And yet, as I spend time with some of our older friends, I pick up another attitude. In fact, I've thought this week about three or four common attitudes that I hear from those who are getting older and who feel that it's catching up with them, especially those who are getting older and life seems to be dealing them a very poor hand. The first attitude that I discover is the attitude of uselessness. "Oh, I'm just in the way," or I'm over the hill. Sometimes this comes from people who were very resourceful in their younger years, but now they feel like it's a study in futility because they have a lot of answers, but no one is asking their opinion. An attitude of uselessness. This often accompanies an attitude of guilt, which says, "I blew it. If only I had a second time I could go around, I would raise my family differently. I would treat my mate differently. Or I would have a different kind of job. Or if only I could do it again." lot of guilt in that statement. Like this, across the fields of yesterday, he sometimes comes to me, a little lad just back from play, the boy I used to be. He smiles at me so wistfully when once he's crept within. It is as though he had hoped to see the man I might have been. Guilt writes that kind of stuff. Oh, if only I could have, if only it might have been, if only. This is a terribly demoralizing feeling about oneself, and age simply increases the guilt. There's a third kind of attitude, and it's self-pity. Perhaps the most pitiable of the four is this one. The feeling, nobody cares, so why should I? Nobody cares when I hurt, nobody cares where I live, nobody cares where I or if I die. It just kind of washes between blame and bitterness. And on top of it all is the attitude of fear. Fear about the economics. Fear about my home. Fear about my fading health. Fear about my children who don't come around like they used to. Fear about losing those very special supportive friends that meant so much to me. And even among some of the older friends, fear of losing their mate through divorce. Or, of course, death. Now, when you couple all of this with the impatience of youth and the hotshot young executive who is climbing to the top regardless of the older people around him or around her, the person who is getting up in years begins to believe the lie, I am really not important. I am really not valuable. And therefore, I would choose not to be humiliated in front of a group. Don't talk to me about assimilation. Leave me alone. Let me live my isolated life. I don't need to be told, what's the matter? Didn't you hear us the first time? I don't need to be put down. I don't need to be walked over. I'll just live alone. Just leave me alone. And yet I can tell you, having lost my own dad later in life, I can tell you one of the worst ways to die is to die alone. When my mother died, just about 10 years before my father died, something horrible happened inside my dad. The light went out of his life. Not simply his closest friend, but it's not an exaggeration to say perhaps his only real friend left this earth. And he lived in the next 8-9 years that followed a very isolated, lonely life. God allowed us as a family to witness that in my dad, part of which time he lived with us, part of which time he did not. So that all of us in the Swindoll family would learn an unforgettable lesson, that a life lived alone is just lingering death. We need each other, especially as we get older. If there is any group that needs to be assimilated into a congregational relationship, it is the older friends, but they are often given the stiff arm by those of us a little bit younger.

And we all do, some more than others. Turn first to Psalm number 90. It's a psalm written by an old man who is beyond 80 years of age. His name is Moses. And Moses talks about how God has always been there and will always be there. He's older than the hills, says the first two verses. He is older than earth. He is older than the universe. In fact, he is timeless in age. He is ageless, for he is God. But then the psalmist turns the finger of attention toward himself. And beginning about verse 3, he begins to bring up picturesque, descriptive terms that describe life as it caves in on the aging. Thou dost turn man back into dust. 4. 1,000 years in thy sight are like yesterday. 1,000 years in thy sight are like a watch in the night. It moves so fast. Life comes in and death emerges, verse 5, like a flood, silently, dangerously moving with its clammy fingers nearer and nearer my dwelling, like a river that's left its banks and moving into my home. Life is like grass. It sprouts in the morning and it withers at night. Verse 9, perhaps the most descriptive of all the terms, our days have declined, we have finished our years. Like a sigh. You can feel it from the page. Like a sigh. Now, as for days of our life, they contain 70 years, and if we happen to be extra strong, 80 years, but soon it's gone and we fly away. So how do I live? Since life is like grass and like dust and like yesterday and like a flood and like a watch in the night, since life is lived with a long sigh, at the end of it in a parenthesis, sort of, oh my, how do I respond to life today? Why shouldn't I feel useless? Why shouldn't I have guilt? Why shouldn't there be an enormous amount of self-pity? Why shouldn't I be afraid? Verse 12, in light of all these things, Lord, teach us to number our days that we may present to thee a heart of wisdom. Look at that verse. It's a prayer. Lord, teach us to account for our days, not years. No, it's day by day and with each passing moment, not year by year and with each annual holiday. No, day by day. And so teach us to account for each day that we may, literally the word means gain or bring in, that we may gain and present to you at the end of our life wisdom. Our hair may gray, our face may wrinkle, but Lord God, make it possible for me by the ending days of my life to have before you a heart of wisdom. So I offer a new principle, not new, it's as old as the psalmist. Since every day is a gift from God, I live each one enthusiastically for Him. Now there's a principle to live by. Since every day is a gift from God, I live each one enthusiastically for Him. Not for my circumstances, because they may become grim. Not for myself, because that inevitably caves in on me. And not just for others, but for Him, that I may present to Him a heart of wisdom. And I choose to live enthusiastically. I choose the attitude of enthusiasm rather than just a long, empty sigh. Now, I hear some of you answering, that's terribly, terribly optimistic. Swindoll, you're sounding like an idealist again. If you only knew my circumstance, you wouldn't give me that kind of stuff. Wait a minute. This isn't my stuff.

0: This is God's stuff. And we hear all too little of it in our humanistic society that views life strictly from the horizontal plane. God comes in like a beam of light across the sky, and he lands right in this passage, and he says, I want to shed some light on your life that you may not hear from any other source. You live each day unto me. You adopt an attitude that honors me, and I will give you in return some enthusiasm like you can't believe. I can assure you, this truth that is in ideal form in verse 12 is modeled for us in the life of Caleb over in Joshua chapter 14. Let's turn back there now. Over in the Old Testament, we have a man who lived out the truth of that principle. And I want to tell you that if you're reaching some of these beautiful sunset years, some of those colorful twilight days in your life, you model for some of us still in the rat race of life a lifestyle and a wisdom that we need. If nobody else has told you lately, hear me today, we need you. God could do whatever he pleases with your life, and he sovereignly chooses to give you breath in your lungs and a heartbeat in your chest. He sovereignly graces this place with your presence. It comes from him as a gift to us. You really haven't the right to live it unto yourself. Now, Caleb didn't, and the beautiful part of this whole story we're going to unveil for you briefly is that it incarnates the truth of Psalm 90, verse 12. An old seminary prof years ago used to say to us in the classroom, don't present an abstract truth and leave it there. Clothe it in human flesh. And he used to say with a big exclamation point at the end of his statement, incarnate the truth. I want to incarnate the truth of enthusiastic living with the life of Caleb in Joshua chapter 14. Now, he looks at his life in three perspectives. All of us can, and all of us often do. His earlier years, verses 6 through 9. His middle years, 10 and 11. And finally, his later years, 12, 13, and 14. Look at the earlier years in verse 6. The sons of Judah drew near to Joshua in Gilgal. Let me pause and remind you where we are. The land has been conquered. Oh, there are a few skirmishes yet to be finished, and there are a few enemies yet to be driven out, but the land is virtually under the flag of the Israelis. The Jews have now conquered Canaan. It's their new home. And Joshua was engaged in parceling the land, giving this tribe that much and this tribe that much and those tribes that part. And he's come to the tribe of Judah. And emerging from the ranks is an old man, 85 years young, whose name is Caleb. And he looks with those deep eyes into the face of Joshua, his contemporary, his friend, his fellow warrior. And he says in verse 6, you know the word which Jehovah spoke to Moses, the man of God, concerning you and me in Kadesh Barnea? Now, wait a minute. We've got to stop right here and think back 45 years when they were just coming to the edge of Canaan and they sent those spies into the land. Caleb says, Joshua, remember back when Jehovah spoke to us, when we were among that band of 12 spies. Remember that? Well, do you remember that Moses, the leader, verse 9, swore on that day, the land on which your foot has trodden shall be an inheritance to you and your children forever. Remember that? I think he's thinking wistfully about how life once was.
1: 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Pastor Swindoll helped me to understand how it works together for good, and now I'm able to let others know that God is with them. 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I'm Clayton Bjellin. Join us when Chuck Swindoll continues his message called Strengthening Your Grip on Aging next weekend on Insight for Living.

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4: Hello and welcome to In Plain Sight, a program where we highlight people who are making a positive impact in the community and disability sector.
5: Shining a light on those who would be otherwise hidden in plain sight.
4: And it's a pleasure to bring you these stories on a weekly basis with you here on Vision Australia Radio. How are you, Simon, this week?
5: I'm really great. Thanks, Andrew. Thanks for asking. I'm somewhat enjoying the change of seasons. I thought today I should have been wearing my heavy boots as I walk through the slushy autumn leaves all across the footpath. But it's good to have a change of season. And as our newspaper pointed out, it rains sometimes in Perth.
4: It does, yes. And I call it, it's not quite fat rain, but it's really, when it rains, it really pelts down. And me being somebody who grew up in Victoria and in Melbourne, where it sort of drizzles down and it doesn't really rain properly.
5: No, in Melbourne it just drizzles all the time.
4: Yeah, yeah. And you've lived there too, Simon, so you know.
5: Yeah.
4: It's great that you get really good solid rain in Perth and it's starting to rain, which it should do. I can't believe that we're almost halfway through the year and we've been having a great time producing programs this year. And we're coming up to Deaf Blind Awareness Week, which is towards the end of June, so the 25th of June and the 1st of July. And Deaf Blind Awareness Week includes Helen Keller's birthday, which is on the 27th of June. So there'll be some activities that are coming up, certainly organised by Deafblind WA, where we are here in Perth, of course, but there'll be more national events going on as well. But Simon, what's your experience with Deafblind WA and the events that have been happening over the years?
5: Well, we've had a number of guests in the studio over the time that have been representing Deafblind WA, and we will do again, as you say, in June. And we were really pleased a while ago to have in the studio the chairperson of Deafblind WA, Hannah McPiercy, in the studio. We talked to her about all different matters, but one of the things that she did bring up at the time was the Young Leaders program that they were conducting. And that's what we are talking about in today's program. And we had the pleasure of having one of the participants in the studio to tell us all about the Young Leaders program. It's really wonderful to share these experiences. And DBWA, as they're known, do some fabulous work in our community to assist people who have that double sensory loss of vision loss and hearing loss. And they have weekly events, what they call the Deaf Blind Connect Hubs, which are held on Wednesday weekly. And I recommend if you have any interest in that at all, look up Deaf Blind WA on the internet and you can find out where the events are being held. They are Wednesdays at a suburb of Maylands here in WA. So, Andrew, you have some information there as an example of one of the Deaf Blind WA Connect Hubs that are held on a Wednesday, and this particular one will be held during the week of Deaf Blind Week.
4: Yeah, so it's on Wednesday, it's the 17th of June, and the activity is around haptics, which is a term up until this time I haven't been aware of. So what can you tell me about haptics?
5: Haptics are a way of communicating with somebody. They do special tapping and describing with their hands on a person's back or their torso, somewhere like that. It's like an expansion of physical sign language, if you like, and they kind of like physically draw a picture or something like that, as far as I understand. Actually, if people go back in time and listen to our program where we had Linny Oliver in the studio and accompanied by Deborah Kasich, and we were talking recently with one of our guests, Melanie Hawkes, who was talking about the experience at the Perth Festival where they had a special event and they had haptic vests. And those vests do a similar thing. You put the vest on and it vibrates and does things to help generate a greater physical feeling to help illustrate, in that sense, what the music and sound is doing for someone who is hard of hearing or deaf, or in this case, deafblind. And the deafblind community is really welcoming, and they are a really warm and really connected group. And if you are a student learning Auslan, or if you are someone that wants to help be supportive or a support worker for people with sensory loss, I would strongly recommend getting involved with Deafblind WA, because they're a very supportive group and it's a great way of practicing your Auslan if you are an Auslan student.
4: Yeah, thanks for that, Simon. That's great. So let's go now into the fantastic chat that you had with Emma Vardy.
5: And this week we have a special guest, Emma Vardy. Emma has been recently participating in a leadership program run and organised by Deafblind Western Australia, and it's a pleasure to welcome Emma to the studio now. Hi, Emma.
6: Hi, Simon. Hi. Thanks for having me. My name's Emma and I've been blind since birth, and I used to work as a massage therapist and now I stopped doing that last year, and my passion now is using my voice, and that's my dream, is to hopefully do some work that's voice related. Yeah.
5: What's the nature of your eye condition that left you to be? You're totally blind, is that right?
6: I am totally blind, yes. So I've got Leber's congenital amaurosis, so my eyes move all the time. My retina doesn't work, but I do have light perception, so I can tell when it's light and dark, but apart from that, I can't see anything.
5: I think I mentioned this last time, that man Leber put his name to quite a few different eye conditions, because my eye condition is named after Leber as well. Now, I'll just pick up that point you just gave us there, Emma, about using your voice. Do I remember you saying that you wanted to do something like voiceover work, something like that?
6: Yes, yes. So I am very passionate about using my voice, and I grew up with audiobooks, I grew up with radio plays, and I've been very inspired by some really fantastic narrators out there, and I did a voiceover course last year.
5: Oh, wow.
6: Which was amazing. I did it in October, and I especially loved it when we all got to stand up in front of each other and perform, say, a script or perform an advert that we like, or read a bit of a book and use our voices and getting feedback on our voices. And we ended the course in a recording studio, which I loved. I was actually almost sad when it finished, because it was just so much fun. Yeah.
5: So why are you so comfortable here? Where and when did you do that course, Emma?
6: When did I do it? I think I did it in October last year, actually, in Scarborough. And it was an evening course. And honestly, the things that we got taught on how to do good voice warm-ups, and there's just so much you can do with your voice and so much you can learn with your voice. And I've not looked back, and I really hope that I can achieve my dream of doing stuff that's really voice related.
5: That's fabulous. And I think there could be a lot of room for humans to do voiceover work to counter the push for AI to do voiceovers.
6: Oh, yes.
5: It is a big movement, and I've mucked around with that, and some of those AI voices are very realistic.
6: I know, and yeah, I don't like that.
5: What motivated you to want to do that type of thing?
6: Well, as I said, I grew up with audiobooks and radio plays, and just hearing all the different ways people used their voice, and just how much you can get out of a play or a book with just voice acting.
5: Just to sidetrack a little bit, what's your view on the difference between an audio book, and you mentioned audio play there, or audio drama? I've moved away from listening to audiobooks because I got so used to listening to audio drama, which has a lot more atmosphere and acting, where an audio book is just read out loud. What are your thoughts on that?
6: Well, I think that they're both very beneficial in their own ways. I feel that, as you said, audio plays, like BBC radio plays, which are fantastic, it's like you're watching a movie but with no visual effects, and just hearing all the different actors and different characters with their voices giving the dialogue. Yep. Whereas you're right, audiobooks, just hearing one narrator, that is a different thing altogether, but it's still a good thing. And it's really awesome to hear how the narrator uses their voice and the different voices that they can actually use.
5: I listen to a lot of BBC audio, and I really love the dramas that they have there. And what I like is because they are specifically made for audio, so they have minimal sound effects like a door slam or this or that or whatever.
6: Yeah.
5: But they have techniques to narrate the story to fill in those gaps, like you say, to make it more of a visual medium that you're hearing. Yeah, it's good fun. If you were to do something like voiceover work and read an advert or whatever it might be, would you be reading Braille as you do that?
6: I would, yes. Yeah. So if I was asked to do something like that, I'd get them to send me the script, say in a text format, and then I could transfer it to my Braille device and read it like that.
5: And just remind us, what kind of Braille device do you use?
6: I use a Braille Note, a little portable Braille device that you can carry around.
5: And for those who don't know, that's a specialised Braille computer. Does that have what they call refreshable Braille output on it?
6: Oh, yes. Well, when you type in it, you can read off it as well.
5: When I started this program however long ago, when I first thought of the idea, I wanted to call my program The Blind Leading the Blind. And that was because I wanted to highlight people in our community who are blind and those who I feel are leaders within our community. And you're currently participating in a leadership program that's conducted by Deafblind Western Australia. Tell us a little bit, firstly, about the program and how it's structured and how you got involved.
6: Okay, so the leadership course, it was a course run on Saturdays, and it started in August last year, and it was all about wanting to develop young leaders and self-advocacy and also citizenship keys. I got involved last year. Someone actually sent me an email asking if I would like to apply. So I did apply, but then a couple of days before the course, I actually got a bit unsure and I thought, actually, no, I don't want to do this. I'm not ready for this. This is not me. I'm not going to do it. And so I emailed saying I wasn't going to do it. And then the facilitator phoned me up and was like, why? Tell me, why don't you want to do this? And I was like, I don't want to be a leader. I'm not ready to be a leader. And then she was like, well, no one's ready to be a leader.
5: Yep. And that's the whole purpose of the program.
6: Well, yeah. Why don't you just come in and try? And I said, I just don't feel that this is me because I actually thought that the course would be about how to run a business, how to run an organization, become a CEO or a manager. And I don't want to do that. That's not me. But then she was like, no, it's not like that at all. It's not like that. It's completely far from that. Why don't you just come in and have a go and just see what it's like? Because it's all about different things and just give it a try. You'll have a go. And so I did. I went in and I'm glad I did. I really am glad I did went in because we had a good talk about what leadership actually is. And over the time, over the months that I've been, my whole perspective really changed. And I didn't see this as just a course or a program. I actually saw it as a group therapy thing for me. Being with other people and all of us talking about problems and other things. Just hearing what others have to say was amazing, and it felt so comforting knowing that I'm not the only person that goes through things. I'm not alone. We're all the same. Well, we're all not the same, but we all have gone through struggles too. And it made me realize just how much I actually like being in group settings to talk about these sorts of things. And when you're being told repetitively that you're in a safe environment, don't be afraid to say what you want to say, you know, it's okay, be yourself, honestly, it has been amazing. Probably one of the best things that I could have done for myself.
5: And I'm really glad that the facilitator, coordinator convinced you to participate and to continue.
6: So am I.
4: You're listening to In Plain Sight on Vision Australia Radio with Simon Chong and me, Andrew Williams. Our guest this week is Emma Vardy, who is a participant in the Young Leaders Program with Deaf Blind WA and a budding voiceover artist. And now it's back to Simon and Emma.
5: I really encourage people to take up the opportunity to do something like what Emma's talking about, because as Emma just said, to be a leader doesn't mean you have to be running a business, doesn't mean you're a manager. It means you have a strength within yourself, and that comes from confidence built in from your own experiences and knowing your own frailties as well.
6: Exactly.
5: I mentioned that the course is conducted by Deaf Blind West Australia, and now you're not deaf blind, you are blind.
6: Mm-hmm.
5: Tell us about the makeup of some of the other students, participants within your program.
6: Well, I felt that there's been quite a diverse range of people, excluding the facilitators and interpreters. I think there was, say, about 6 of us. Yeah, so a small group of us, but, you know, there was other, say, someone else who was vision impaired, someone else who was deaf blind as well. So there was a few different people. Well, not different, diverse.
5: Because I know that you have often participated in some of the activities and things that the Deaf Blind West Australians organise and do. And what is it you get from being part of a group like that?
6: Well, as I say, I like the group, being in the group and doing these things together and doing activities together. I feel that there's bonding in that. And even though I'm not fluent in Auslan, I like to learn a few signs. I like to learn Auslan a bit and just being with them. I mean, they're a lovely community.
5: So you learnt a little bit of the touch Auslan?
6: Yes.
5: Obviously, being blind, you can't see the sign language. Think of this, people. You're deaf and you're blind, so you have to do what's known as tactile sign language or Auslan. It means hand on hand, and it's an amazing thing to witness. You were telling me before that you are going to be doing something with Deaf Blind West Australia in the near future. You're going to be participating in one of their hub events.
6: Oh, yes. I'll be on a panel that they're doing in Deaf Blind Awareness Week, be one of the speakers there. Yeah, I'm very excited for that because I love doing that sort of thing. So it's such a great opportunity.
5: Going back to the leadership program, you mentioned something that really caught my attention, citizenship keys. What are they? What's that mean? I've never heard that term before.
6: Yeah, citizenship keys. Like there's a list of them. I can't remember all of them, but there's like purpose, freedom, life, home, love, things that make you a citizen of life. And I remember we were talking about that, and I remember I just completely broke down because they asked us, have you had a time where you felt that you lacked one of these keys? And when people were talking about their stories, it just triggered me and I just broke down. And then I told my story, but I felt very good about that because being in this course has inspired me even more to not be afraid to be who I am. And it wasn't just this leadership course. They also did a mental health workshop last year, and a few of us young leaders were there.
5: Mm-hmm.
6: And they really talked about how not being afraid to be who you are, not being afraid to be emotional. And one person said something that I'll never forget. She just said, now look, if I get emotional while I'm talking, don't worry, I'm comfortable with that. I'm comfortable with my tears. And that just inspired me because it made me realize that, oh, well, if I get emotional with what I do and if I get teary, well, that's me, that's who I am, I'm comfortable with it too.
5: I think the term authentic gets thrown around much too much and is misused. in our current society. And I think what you are talking about and what you're just talking about there, Emma, is a great example of leadership, because it is, to use that term, being authentic, being honest. I know that you've got some more of it to do, but yes. What were some of the key aspects that you've left you with, Emma?
6: That leadership, there are lots of definitions to the word. Leadership is certainly not about being a teacher or being a mentor, running something, coaching something. It can mean a lot of things. And I really feel that the first session of the course changed my life in itself, because we had a big discussion about what leadership is, and people gave examples of who they see as a leader. And so for me, a leader is someone that you look up to, someone who inspired you, someone, that you admire.
5: What would you say to somebody if the opportunity like this arose for somebody else in a similar situation? What would you say to somebody who is contemplating it, or like you were hesitant about doing something like this?
6: I'd say, don't be afraid to give it a go. If it is not your thing, well, at least you know that you've tried, and it's best to actually discuss with the facilitator of the course what will happen, what's this all about, and not to be afraid to say if you're worried about what could happen.
5: So well done to you, Emma, for participating in this program, and well done to DBWA for running such a fabulous program that seems to have such great benefits for our community. So Emma, so you wanted to share with us some of the leaders that you see within your world and what you've gained from being part of that group.
6: Yes. So I have two leaders, well, two people who I see as leaders. One who I know very well, Ryan. I've known Ryan for years.
5: So that's Ryan Honschutten?
6: Correct. I really feel that if it was not for Ryan, I don't think that I would have the zest for life that I do now, wanting to try activities like zip lining and flying foxing and rock climbing, because I remember when we were teenagers, when me and a whole bunch of others who were teenagers, we went on these camps, and correct me if I'm wrong, Ryan, but I'm sure I remember him saying to me at one point that he wanted us to do things that he didn't get to do when he was in school.
5: Mm-hmm. Yep.
6: And when I found that out, I gave him the biggest bone-crushing hug, because those activities were so much fun, and I do really feel that if I didn't do those sorts of activities, I would not be, well, where I am today. I doubt that I would be wanting to try all the things that I've wanted to do.
5: I just wanted to say that Ryan Honschutten, at the time he was, I forget the title, but he was working for youth within what's now known as Visibility here in Western Australia. He is quite the character, and he's quite the sports person.
6: Yes.
5: And quite the adventurer. He's done a whole bunch of things. If you just Google Ryan Honschutten, Honschutten's hard to spell, but we'll put this in the show notes if you're listening to the podcast.
6: Yeah.
5: He's done things like been on sailing ships.
6: Yeah.
5: He's played cricket for Australia, all sorts of different things. And it is fabulous that you mentioned someone like Ryan, because that is the kind of thing that I'm really interested in hearing about. Emma, you also wanted to mention a superstar in the pop music world
6: that you
5: recognise has leadership qualities as well.
6: Yes, Mika. I really do see Mika as a leader. He inspired me so much with his unique voice and his empowering lyrics, and just how he's not afraid to be very open and honest in his interviews and the things that he's talked about. And he has just inspired me with some of the things that he has said. So I really do think of him as a leader.
5: Now, talking about singing, Emma.
6: Yeah.
5: You are a wonderful, beautiful singer, and I would love it if you could share with us right now here in this Vision Australia studio a little bit of a song just to end our program with.
6: Sure.
5: And then I'll come back and say goodbye.
6: Definitely.

0: That was amazing. Quite chilling to listen to. So what is that song and who's that composed
1: Speechless.
0: By?
1: It's called Speechless. It's from the latest film of Aladdin and it was sung by Naomi Scott.
0: I hope you enjoyed that, people. I found it quite amazing to hear this beautiful voice sitting right next to me with no instruments around, just straight off the cuff and quite spontaneous. Very moving, Emma, and I'm really glad you chose that song, and I heard those lyrics and I hear what you're saying with that. So, Emma, it's been a delight and a really wonderful pleasure to have you in the studio on In Plain Sight to talk with us today and to share your experiences and to share that song. So, Emma, thanks very much for coming into studio today.
1: Thanks for having me, Simon. It's been wonderful.
0: Well, thank you for listening, folks. I hope you enjoyed that as much as we did here. And thanks for being part of the program and look forward to speaking to you next time. Bye for now.
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0: Good morning. 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The time is 7:33 and welcome to the Morning Papers program for Saturday the 6th of June. I was about to say July, I was 1 month in front there. My name is David Ahern and this morning I'm joined by Max Williams. Good morning, Max.
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0: And Lisa Scott. 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
0: It certainly is winter in Melbourne, that's for sure. We'll be with you until around 10 o'clock this morning and during this time we'll read to you the main articles from the Herald Sun, the Weekend Australian and The Age. But first, and speaking of the weather and wintry weather, let's have a look at what's going on around the country. In Perth today, not too bad, 21 and sunny, 22 with a shower or two tomorrow. Adelaide, 17 today and 18 tomorrow. Around Victoria, Albury-Wodonga is going for a top of 14. Shepparton and Bendigo, 16. Mildura's tipped to get to 18. Warrnambool and Geelong 17 and Warragul 15. And I shouldn't forget our friends up in Darwin, a nice sunny warm 31 today. It sounds brilliant. Melbourne's looking good too, actually, compared to Thursday and Friday. Half sunny with a bit of cloud about today, but a top of 18 and a top of 18 tomorrow and partly cloudy. Certainly better than 12, which is what it reached, or 13 on Thursday. Without any further ado, let's start with the first story of the day, and it's over to Max.
1: So the first story is on the front page of the Weekend Australian and continues on page 4. It's an exclusive by the chief political correspondent, Greg Brown, and it's titled, Hanson Hit, The Truth's Been Costed, One Nation in Disarray Over Policy. One Nation leader Pauline Hanson has been caught out misleading voters over why she has not yet costed her signature policies, raising further questions about her capacity to be a candidate for Prime Minister as her team descends into chaos over a key plank of the party's housing blueprint. Jim Chalmers and Senior Cabinet Minister Murray Watt took aim at Senator Hanson for falsely claiming she could not get her policies costed by the Parliamentary Budget Office after Anthony Albanese delivered a major speech at a forum hosted by Sky News and The Australian, warning against simplistic, grievance-based politics. The Treasurer told The Australian that right-wing parties should have costed and funded policies right now if they wanted to be taken seriously. Senator Watt said One Nation seemed to think they can just coast into government without telling people what their policies will cost. Pauline Hanson seems to think she's above the rules that apply to everyone else. It shows One Nation just offer complaints but no real solutions. Senator Hanson has repeatedly defended not having costed One Nation's signature tax policy, income splitting, arguing the party was unable to use the PBO before the last election because it did not have enough MPs to be considered a formal party in Canberra. But The Australian has established the PBO rules allow any MP or senator to cost policies, rendering Senator Hanson's excuse invalid. The same income-splitting policy Senator Hanson took to the last election was costed by former Independent Senator Gerard Rennick, who told The Australian he had no problem utilising the PBO despite being the only member of his party in Parliament last term. I got quite a few things costed, he said. She's not telling the truth. I'm not surprised. The costing stoush came as Senator Hanson's MPs were all at sea over her policy to force temporary visa holders or citizens living overseas to sell their home within 2 years to open supply for locally based Australians. Senator Hanson's star recruit, New England MP Barnaby Joyce, wrongly said on Thursday night that the policy also applied to permanent residents. That's my belief in the policy, it does, Mr. Joyce told Sky News. After making phone calls following the interview, Mr. Joyce requested that Sky News host Andrew Bolt asked the same question in a second interview so he could correct his mistake. On further investigation and discussions with One Nation, no, we are not going to be kicking permanent residents out of their house, Mr. Joyce said. The mistake was exacerbated on Friday when One Nation Senator Sean Bell was unable to explain whether the policy would enable the Commonwealth to kick temporary visa holders out of their homes after 2 years. That is an excellent question, Senator Bell told 2GB Radio, when he was unable to answer a key part of the policy. Senator Hanson has talked up her ability to become Prime Minister, as polls show One Nation's primary vote is beginning to rival Labor's. The One Nation leader this weekend will lean to her populist politics as the star speaker at a Brisbane rally supporting alleged war criminal and Victoria Cross recipient Ben Robert Smith. Speaking at Australia's Economic Outlook in Sydney on Friday, Mr. Albanese shifted his narrative on the rise of One Nation, empathising with supporters of Senator Hanson's party, rather than attributing its rise to the dysfunction of the coalition. Mr. Albanese said his government needed to undertake contentious tax reform in the May budget to protect Australia from joining the social and economic dislocation we see overseas amid One Nation surging support. In a Q&A after his speech, Mr. Albanese equated One Nation's populism with that of the Greens. That is in part the context of these decisions. That if governments stand still, the world will go past them, he said. And if you look at some of the issues which are being confronted by mainstream political parties in Western democracies, what you are seeing is a rise in populism. In a Sky News interview last Sunday, Senator Hanson said she would, of course, cost her policies through the PBO ahead of the next election, despite not having done so previously. She again said she was unable to cost her policies ahead of the last election because One Nation was not considered a parliamentary party, given it had fewer than 5 MPs and senators. We have that access to PBO now because we've become a parliamentary party, Senator Hanson said. We didn't have that beforehand. We don't have the resources like those of the major political parties, so it has been extremely hard for us. The PBO's guidance clearly states the service is available to assist all parliamentarians. A parliamentarian can request a policy proposal, costing, or information or analysis about the budget or fiscal policy settings, the PBO says. The only time the PBO limits its work to parties with 5 or more members is after every election when it is required to analyse the budget impact of policy commitments of designated or major parliamentary parties. Opposition Treasury spokesman Tim Wilson said Senator Hanson had clearly caught the Prime Minister's disease and thinks she can tell people lies. If you're a parliamentarian, you can get your policies costed 50 times over, Mr. Wilson said. Liberal National Party MP Garth Hamilton said the false claim really hurts the One Nation leader's credibility. The right have spent a couple of weeks now pointing out Albo's lies. Sadly, Pauline's lies are catching up with her now too, Mr. Hamilton said. Mr. Rennick costed the income splitting policy taken to the election by One Nation, forecast to cost nearly $70 billion in its first 8 years, after he left the coalition and was the only parliamentary member of his Gerard Rennick People's First Party. That article is the lead article on the front page of The Weekend Australian. It's titled Hit on Hanson, The Truth Has Been Costed. It's written by an exclusive written by Chief Political Correspondent Greg Brown.
2: From The Weekend Australian on page 2, Labor Premier's 30 seats at risk. This is an exclusive from Anthony Galloway. Victorian Premier Jacinta Allen faces the prospect of a wipeout at the November state election, with Labor drawing up a list of more than 30 seats at risk. Scores of Labor MPs have started to be called into the party's head office to be briefed on the threat to their seats from both the Coalition and One Nation. which has sparked a fresh round of speculation that Ms Allen will face a leadership challenge within the next fortnight. According to multiple Labor MPs, the party has drawn up a list of 35 battleground electorates. The majority are Labor-held seats, alongside several Greens-held inner-city seats Labor would need to claim to maximise its chances of retaining government. They include outer suburban and regional seats, including Pakenham, Bass, Hastings, Ripon, Yan Yean and Melton, where One Nation's vote is expected to be high. The coalition requires a net gain of 16 seats to secure majority government. The fact Labor is now devoting significant campaign resources to more than 30 seats has heightened concern among MPs already bracing for significant losses. Several MPs said the final sitting week before the winter break from June 16 to 18 was increasingly being viewed as a crunch time, with sources agreeing it would be the last window to move against the Premier. Once Parliament rises for 6 weeks, many in the party believe any leadership challenge would become impractical and self-destructive. "We either do it then or not at all," one Labor MP told The Australian. Ms Allen survived an aborted leadership push in March, dismissing the plotters as scallywags who needed a cuddle. The Premier's supporters are confident she can see off another challenge, saying the agitators have not made the case for change, including why any of the alternatives would perform better. If a challenge were mounted, Deputy Premier Ben Carroll is widely regarded as the most likely alternative. The senior right faction figure is being urged by some to mount a challenge, but it remains to be seen whether he can attract enough votes to trigger a leadership spell. Transport Minister Gabrielle Williams, who's also been canvassed by many in the left faction, has told colleagues she would not be a candidate. Significantly, much of the agitation has emerged from sections of the Southeast Left sub-faction, of which Ms Williams is a member. Labor sources across the factional divide said the numbers were still not there to remove the Premier. However, they said support for a challenge had strengthened as more MPs confronted the prospect of losing their seats after November's poll. They say the rise in One Nation has resulted in complacency amongst many Labor MPs, and it may only be starting to dawn on some that Pauline Hanson's party is also a threat to Labor-held seats in outer suburban Melbourne and regional Victoria. The renewed instability comes amid frustration over a series of political setbacks that have reignited concerns about Ms Allen's judgment. This week, Ms Allen reversed course on long-running calls to strengthen the powers of Victoria's anti-corruption watchdog, announcing the Independent Broad-Based Anti-Corruption Commission would receive expanded follow-the-money powers, a greater remit to go after forms of corruption and more capacity to hold public hearings. While the reforms were broadly welcomed, some Labor MPs questioned why the government had resisted the changes for so long, arguing the announcement merely refocused public attention on the CFMEU corruption scandal that has dogged the government since 2024. There's also lingering anger over new Cabinet Minister Luba Grigorovic's admission that she should not have provided character reference for 6 community members, including convicted criminals. However, among many in the left, frustration has been directed less at Ms Allen than at Mr Carroll's right faction, which backed Ms Grigorovic's election to Cabinet. Speculation about the prospect of a leadership challenge was spurred on by MPs who dined together on Thursday night as State Parliament sat until 5 a.m. to legislate a replacement donations regime. That article, which appears on page 2 of The Weekend Australian, is Labor Premier's 30 seats at risk, and it's an exclusive from Anthony Galloway.
1: And staying with The Australian, turning to page 3. Secret plan to exile Burke and Wills. This is written by John Ferguson. Melbourne City Council decided behind closed doors to

0: had originally decided to keep the monument, arguably the CBD's most viewed. But in 2024, the council passed a confidential resolution dumping the monument from the inner city location, setting in train a series of events that critics say seem to mirror the ABC satire Utopia. A council email to government and council bureaucrats on June 28, 2024, at 4:35 p.m. outlines how a new metro tunnel entrance would have looked with the Burke and Wills monument in its original place. For close to a decade, the monument marking two of the nation's most famous, albeit unsuccessful, explorers, has been gathering dust in a storage shed while bureaucrats decide what to do with it. One of the reasons for shifting it is because of a perceived clash with a First Nations theme in the city square, which was remodelled after the building of Melbourne's new underground railway system. State Liberal frontbencher David Davis said the documents showed that there was a hidden agenda in play. The documents show a secret, hitherto undeclared meeting of the City of Melbourne at which the disgraceful decision was made to ditch the Burke and Wills statue, he said. Burke and Wills were intrepid explorers, brave and a part of our colonial past that we should be proud of. They, after all, were the first people to cross the Australian continent south to north. For the Department of Transport and Planning and the City of Melbourne to cook up such a reprehensible attack on our heritage is something all Victorians should condemn. The Burke and Wills statue should be restored to its former position and prominence. This is a cultural attack on Victoria's British heritage and should be seen as such. Melbourne Lord Mayor Nick Rees said the Burke and Wills statue would have a new home soon. The contribution of explorers like Burke and Wills are an important part of the story of modern Australia. They deserve to be recognised for their role in the narrative of this great country, he said. We look forward to unveiling Burke and Wills at their new home later this year. The decision to remove the statue from the centre of Melbourne to the Royal Society of Victoria on the edge of the CBD has created bemusement among supporters of the explorers. It was removed during the tunnel construction and put in the council's hands at the same time as a debate over First Nations and colonial era history started to escalate. The bronze and granite monument was made by artist Charles Summers in 1865, and until it was taken off the streets, it was considered one of Melbourne's most significant pieces of public art. Robert O'Hara Burke, William John Wills, John King and Charles Grey were the first Europeans to cross Australia south to north when they reached the Gulf of Carpentaria in 1861. Burke, Wills and Grey died during their return, becoming symbols of the struggle to explore Australia. Their mission was sponsored by the Royal Society of Victoria. In 2017, the council resolved to place the Burke and Wills monument in storage during Metro Tunnel project works, returning it to City Square upon completion of the project. In April 2024, council decided that it believed the City Square was no longer the best location for the Burke and Wills memorial and approved its relocation to outside the Royal Society of Victoria. The relocation is subject to statutory approvals and agreements between the Victorian Government and RSV because it is Crown land. There has never been a full and proper public explanation about why the Council reached its decision. That article is titled Secret Plan to Exile Burke and Wills. It's an exclusive by John Ferguson and it appears on page 3 of The Weekend Australian.
1: Staying with The Weekend Australian on page 5, Trust's tax raid set to cost churches and charities $3 billion. Australia's religious leaders have directly appealed to Jim Chalmers to change proposed tax laws on trusts because they fear charities and not-for-profit organisations will lose almost $3 billion in donations in the first 5 years of the new tax regime. The warning to the Treasurer suggests the losses in donations could even climb to more than $8 billion if business donations through business and community partnerships are included. And

0: would undermine Labor's own target to double philanthropic donations by 2030. Catholic, Anglican, Evangelical and Orthodox Christian leaders have joined Islamic and Hindu religious leaders to call for changes to Dr. Chalmers' proposed 30% tax on trusts as part of the budget plan to raise $88 billion. The religious leaders also pointed to other unintended consequences of proposed changes to testamentary trusts, the so-called death tax, and said those most affected would not be high-wealth individuals, but ordinary Australian families navigating grief and financial pressure. 19 leaders of churches, religions and faiths jointly directed an open letter to Dr. Chalmers to convey our concerns with the changes to the taxation of discretionary trusts proposed in the 26-27 federal budget. The leaders, including Anglican Church of Australia Primate Mark Short, Catholic Archbishop of Sydney Anthony Fisher and Imam Shadi Al-Sulaiman from the Australian National Imams Council, Archbishop Mar Melis Zai of the Assyrian Church of the East, Presbyterian Church President Reverend David Burke and Sarinda Jayan from the Hindu Council of Australia, said they believed the impact on charitable donations was an unintended consequence. The proposal to impose taxation on a discretionary trust at a rate of 30% prior to distribution to beneficiaries will reduce the financial capacity for distributions to charitable and philanthropic recipients, the leaders said. Unless appropriate exclusions are incorporated into the legislation, this is likely to result in a material adverse impact and contraction in funding available to the charitable and not-for-profit sector. While charities are exempt from the direct tax, the churches are concerned that the large amount of money donated through trusts will be reduced as the trustees will have to pay the new 30% tax. The trust model is one of the only ways Australians can make tax-free donations to the more than 29,000 Australian charities and not-for-profits that do not hold a lucrative deductible gift recipient status, which allows donations to be claimed as a tax deduction. We understand that the intent of the changes is to address the use of discretionary trusts to reallocate income to others who have a lower marginal tax rate. However, the proposed changes in their current form have unintended consequences, the leader said. We calculate that the impact on the Australian business sector could see $2.984 billion in cash donations lost to the charity and not-for-profit sector across the first 5 years of the reform from its commencement date on July 1, 2028. This amount is increased to $8.731 billion if business giving undertaken through business and community partnerships and community sponsorships is included in the analysis. They said as they pointed out that the budget did not quantify the effects of the changes on charitable giving. The religious leaders, without arguing whether the new laws should be introduced, suggested an amendment that allowed trusts to qualify for a tax exemption for the donations made to charities before the 30% tax is applied. That article, Trusts Tax Raid Set to Cost Churches and Charities $3 billion, appears on page 5 of The Weekend Australia and was written by Dennis Shanahan and Matthew Cranston.
1: And to the Herald Sun now, on page 3, water bills to rise up to $109, more pain for households. This article is written by Matt Johnston. Average annual water bills are set to rise by up to $109 in a further blow to households during the cost of living crisis. The Essential Services Commission, ESC, has released its final decision on Melbourne Water and North East Water pricing plans, which will be in place for the next 5 years. Those prices directly feed into the amount that Victorians pay for water, with the ESC saying bills will reflect the need to keep building and upgrading infrastructure as well as accounting for inflation and the cost of the desalination plant. Renters will be shielded from most of the hikes, but from July 1, owner-occupiers will face annual hits worth $109 for East Water customers $92 for Greater Western Water customers, $73 for Greater Western Water customers Western, and $87 for Southeast Water customers, and $62 for Yarra Valley Water customers. The ESC decision shows that $10 billion is expected to be spent by Melbourne Water over the next 5 years to support the continued delivery of safe drinking water, sewage services and waterways and drainage for the Melbourne community while maintaining vital infrastructure. It also reveals a whopping $2.5 billion of that spending is related to the Wonthaggi desalination plant, which was built in 2012 as an insurance policy during dry weather. More than $2.43 billion will be paid to operators over 5 years to maintain and operate the plant, while there will also be about $70 million in financing costs related to capital repayments. This year, bills will also be pushed up by $28 to pay for a 150-gigalitre order from the plant due to concerns about water storage levels dropping and dry weather forecast. Melbourne Water had sought a large capital budget over the next 5 years due to population growth and the need to replace ageing sewer networks, but the ESC cut the amount sought by 7%. The $7.3 billion approved was still 51% higher than the previous five-year period. ESC Commissioner Gerard Brody said the final prices balance Melbourne Water's need to deliver safe drinking water and sewage services, healthy waterways and invest in infrastructure, while making sure customers are not asked to pay more than is needed. The Commission thanks customers and interested parties for their submissions and participation during the consultation process, he said. We considered all feedback to help inform our final decision on Melbourne Water's pricing. Water prices in Victoria are relatively low compared to other states and territories, but the cost of living is shaping as a key issue ahead of the state election, as the impact of soaring fuel prices continues to bite. That article is Water Bills to Rise Up to $109. It's written by Matt Johnston and it appears on page 3 of the Saturday Herald Sun.
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0: Good morning, Richard Davies with ABC News. New Zealand's Prime Minister Christopher Luxon is visiting Australia this weekend for an annual meeting with Anthony Albanese. Isabella Tolhurst has more.
1: Christopher Luxon and Anthony Albanese are expected to discuss economic resilience and the Indo-Pacific when they come together for their annual meeting today. This year, the pair will meet in Noosa in Queensland. The leaders say they'll look for opportunities to deepen defence and security operations and enhance cooperation in the Pacific. They're expected to discuss how Australia and New Zealand can boost prosperity, particularly in the context of the fuel crisis. Mr. Luxon arrived in Noosa last night and attended a reception hosted by Mr. Albanese ahead of today's official meeting.
0: Climate policy analysts say a reduction in greenhouse gas emissions from the transport sector is a positive step for Australia towards reaching its climate targets. The country's greenhouse gas emissions are at their lowest point since the COVID pandemic, dropping 2.1% in the year to December 2025. ClimateWorks' Anna Marlos says it's a small but significant figure.
2: Transport is Australia's second biggest source of emissions, and if government projections are right, this is a pivot to further falls. And if this is a turning point, which is made more likely by that combination of transport policy and the global fuel crisis, that is one of the things that will really help Australia get on track to its targets.
0: Australia has recorded a 65% drop in flu cases this season. More than 33,000 flu cases have been detected so far this year. That's down from almost 100,000 over the same period last year. The Australian Centre for Disease Control says the drop is likely due to herd immunity as a result of 2025's record infection rate. The UK's public spending watchdog has revealed the King's brother, Andrew Mountbatten Windsor, has received rental income from subletting cottages on land he leased almost rent-free from the Crown Estate. Europe correspondent Zoe Ford has more.
3: This was the most detailed review ever of royal property arrangements. The UK's National Audit Office report showed Andrew Mountbatten Windsor received an undisclosed rental income from subletting three cottages on the Royal Lodge estate that he leased from the Crown Estate for a peppercorn rent. His lease allowed this, but critics say rental income should have gone back into the Treasury to fund public services, not into the royal family's coffers. A Buckingham Palace spokesperson said the report was in line with the royal household's commitment to transparency. Zoe Ford, ABC News, London.
0: Two Russian cosmonauts on board the International Space Station have completed the repair of one of two air leaks that had caused concern. NASA had directed the other five astronauts to shelter inside a docked SpaceX craft while the work was being carried out. Chris Hadfield, a Canadian astronaut who's been on the ISS, explains that leaks are common.
4: We actually keep like a big glob of plasticine or Play-Doh or something that if there was a puncture, if a meteorite punched a hole, you could just plop that over the top with thick cloth behind it. But this one is a very hairline crack through a long weld. And so you can't just put Play-Doh on it. You have to try and use something like epoxy.
0: British actor Anthony Head has died at the age of 72 following complications with pneumonia. He's best known for his roles in TV shows including Buffy the Vampire Slayer, Ted Lasso and Little Britain. In a statement, Head's two daughters say he will be dearly missed by friends, colleagues and fans. The Socceroos are preparing for their final warm-up match against Switzerland before the World Cup begins next week. National sport reporter David Mark is in San Diego.
5: The Socceroos will play Switzerland on Sunday morning, Australian time, with plenty of questions still to be answered. All eyes will be on Italy-based Christian Volpato, who only switched allegiance to Australia in recent weeks. Coach Tony Popovic has said he wants to give game time to players who missed out in the Socceroos' 1-0 loss to Mexico last weekend. Switzerland's coach Murat Yakin says he's expecting a physical contest. David Mark, ABC Sport, San Diego.
0: And Australia's first World Cup match is against Turkey next weekend in Vancouver. Taking a look at South Australia's weather, isolated fog patches about the agricultural area, some light showers about the southern agricultural area. Partly cloudy and 17 in Port Lincoln and Port Pirie, mostly sunny and 17 in Renmark, a shower or two, also 17 in Mount Gambier, Broken Hill partly cloudy, 16. Adelaide partly cloudy with a possible shower, heading for 17, it's currently 11.2.
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9: Hope you're enjoying the program. David Ahern with you with Max Williams and Lisa Scott till 10 o'clock this morning. This next article comes from the Herald Sun, page 9. It's by Mark Butler and Regan Hodge. And it's titled Bar Wars Raids See Investigators Arrest 65 People. The police team investigating Melbourne's Bar Wars has carried out a wave of raids across the northern suburbs. Operation Eclipse Detective searched 7 properties in a pre-dawn operation on Friday in the suburbs of Wollert, Epping, Mernda, Craigieburn and Laylaw. Phones and other devices seized in the sweep will now be analysed to extract any evidence linking their owners to the widespread attacks on Melbourne hospitality venues and suppliers. Eclipse was established in April to examine 35 incidents, including the firebombing of targets like Bar Bambi, The Emerson, Gotham City and 80 Proof Liquor, illicit tobacco, cash, steroids, a tomahawk, mobile phones and other electronic devices were seized on Friday morning. Firearms prohibition order searches were made at homes in Mulgrave and Dandenong. A Mernda man, 25, was arrested and charged with failing to provide his passport, possession of a prescription drug and possession of a controlled weapon. He was bailed to appear at Heidelberg Magistrates Court on July 30. A 28-year-old Craigieburn man was charged with failing to provide his passcode and was bailed to appear at Broadmeadows Magistrates Court on December 4. Police say there have been 35 incidents in which licensed premises, adult entertainment venues or people linked to those businesses have been targeted by incidents including arson attacks, kidnappings, drive-by shootings and aggravated burglaries. More than 65 people have been arrested and hit with a total of 370 charges. Set up in April, Operation Eclipse is targeting serious and organised crime syndicates suspected of over-offending against hospitality venues and trying to establish the motive for the attacks and who is ordering them. Detective Inspector Graham Banks, leading the operation, said the raids would gather further intelligence on who is pulling the strings. In that article, Bar Wars Raids See Investigators Arrest 65 People, the article's by Mark Butler and Regan Hodge, and it can be found on page 9 of the Herald Sun.
10: And back to the Saturday Age, with a lead story on page 1 and continuing on page 6. AFL to axe security firm over alleged wage rorting. This is an exclusive by Cameron Houston and Nick McKenzie. The AFL will move to overhaul its reliance on private security firms amid revelations a leading company provided hundreds of guards to Marvel Stadium has allegedly exploited its workers. GSS Group has become the latest high-profile security firm to face serious questions about the treatment of its often migrant gig economy workforce following the dramatic collapse of security giant MA Services Group in December. According to pay records and testimony provided by GSS guards who patrolled Marvel Stadium during AFL games and concerts, the firm repeatedly failed to pay award rates for weekend shifts and engaged subcontractors who routinely paid workers in cash. The allegations against GSS are similar to those faced by MA Services, which provided security and cleaning services to several AFL clubs and was due to be a key sponsor of the Melbourne Demons until The Age revealed it was engaged in alleged widespread tax fraud and the underpayment and exploitation of migrant workers. While the claims involving GSS are not on the same scale as MA, they highlight systemic integrity issues within the private security sector and the risk to organisations reliant on private guards becoming embroiled in wage theft scandals. Three sources with knowledge of the allegations facing GSS said the AFL-owned Marvel Stadium was tipped off earlier this year about the possible underpayment of guards and, after making inquiries, was assured by GSS the problem was quarantined to subcontractors and had been rectified. However, six GSS guards provided this masthead with payslips dating from between 2024 and March of this year that revealed they had been paid a flat hourly rate of $40.04, $8 an hour less than the legal award rate on a Saturday shift and $22 less for each hour worked on a Sunday. Some of the guards are immigrants or students and said they feared they would lose shifts if they complained to GSS management. But they also questioned whether the AFL was doing enough to ensure GSS was acting lawfully in its treatment of guards and in its reliance on subcontractors to provide the surplus workforce needed on game days. I accept it, the underpayment, was because it was my only option to find work. But no one should feel that they have to accept work below their legal entitlements. It's exploitative, one guard, who continues to work at Marvel Stadium, said. Another guard said he was disgusted not to receive the award rate and said responsibility for the failure lay not only with GSS, but also with Marvel. The stadium has been owned and operated by the AFL since 2016 and helped drive more than $1.2 billion in revenue last year, according to the league's financial reports. It's a disgrace, the guard said. But in fairness, it's almost impossible to find a reputable security firm that does pay staff correctly. Another guard was recently ignored by GSS Group after raising concerns they had not been remunerated in full compliance with the applicable award provisions. The disgruntled employee made a complaint to the Fair Work Commission on May 4. My claim with Fair Work isn't about the money necessarily. It's a fact that these organisations try to get away with it, and it's rife in this industry, the guard said. GSS Group ultimately repaid the former guard their entitlements on May 29, a day after The Age sent a series of questions to the company about its remuneration practices. The guard was not provided with any notification, explanation, or payslip at the time of the reimbursement. The Age has also been provided with WhatsApp messages that reveal at least two subcontractors used by GSS Group regularly made cash payments to guards. The Victorian Labour Hire Authority is aware of both firms and is investigating claims some guards receive as little as $30 cash an hour. In a statement, a spokesman from Marvel Stadium said the venue expects all contractors to comply with the law and that it was correctly overhauling its security arrangements. Over coming months, the arrangement of key elements of the stadium security will be moved in-house with support from contractors for extra security guards for matches and major events, the spokesperson said. Security industry sources told The Age that the AFL, along with other major sporting codes, had become increasingly frustrated with rolling scandals in the private security sector and was supportive of an industry shake-up. In the case of the MA services scandal, supermarket giant Coles and major retailer Wesfarmers have denied allegations from Victoria's Labour Hire Authority that they engaged MA in the knowledge the company was likely exploiting workers. There is no such allegation facing Marvel Stadium, but its response to questions about GSS's alleged underpayment of guards suggests the AFL is deeply concerned about exploitation within the private sector that it has relied on for years to safeguard football fans and clubs. A spokeswoman for GSS Group did not respond to questions from The Age, but announced it would launch an internal audit of its employment contracts following inquiries. While we are confident that our past employment contracts, which were subject to legal approval, are compliant, GSS will voluntarily engage external advisors to review the matters raised by The Age to determine if there are any issues, the spokeswoman said. The spokeswoman confirmed GSS had employed some guards on individual flexibility arrangements, which involved the payment of a flat rate over a 7-day working roster. Under the arrangement, guards did not receive penalty rates for weekend shifts. However, the spokeswoman said GSS Group had recently moved all staff to award rates and insisted cash payments were strictly prohibited under its agreements with subcontractors and by Marvel Stadium policy. If we find that guards have been paid in cash, we will take immediate action to terminate that subcontractor. This strict GSS policy was restated to our subcontractors at meetings in April, she said. Last December, AFL clubs, including Melbourne, Brisbane, Hawthorn and Essendon, were forced to cancel their commercial arrangements with MA Services Group after it was revealed to be linked to suspected tax evasion, worker exploitation and a bikie gang, while the firm's owner, Mickey Ahuja, was accused of sexually harassing and bullying employees. The Melbourne Demons also abruptly ended their sponsorship agreement with MA, which required the removal of all club merchandise emblazoned with the MA Services Group brand. And that article, AFL to axe security firm over alleged wage rorting, is an exclusive by Cameron Houston and Nick McKenzie, and it's the lead story on the Saturday Age, appearing on page 1 and continuing on page 6.

0: bit of Boz Gags, and what can I say? Indeed, what can I say? For the next story, thank you, Lisa.
1: On page 3 of The Age, E-Safety Commissioner questions social media ban. It's by Jacqueline Maley and David Swan. Australia's E-Safety Commissioner Julie Inman Grant has put herself at odds with the federal government over its under-16 social media ban, saying she was not really keen on it and it was based on legislation drafted very quickly. "It was very thin scaffolding," she said. "I don't have potent powers." Inman Grant is the public servant in charge of implementing the controversial under-16 social media ban, but she said she thought it was a very blunt force approach. "If you're going to take on the biggest technology companies in the world, it's not like you're sticking a pink parking ticket on a windshield," she said. "A regulator is only as good as the tools and the resources that they're given." Inman Grant's unusually frank comments come as data shows the ban has not been very effective. About 70% of children who held accounts on Snapchat, TikTok, Instagram, Facebook, and YouTube before the ban are still using them. Inman Grant has been the public face of the ban, drawing extraordinary criticism from big tech companies and the world's richest man, Elon Musk, who's called her the censorship commissar. In November last year, Inman Grant was called to testify before US Congress. A dual American and Australian citizen, she refused to appear, and Congress has no power to compel her. "What you're effectively asking us to do with this is fence the ocean," she said. Opposition communications spokeswoman Senator Sarah Henderson said the implementation of the ban by Communications Minister Annika Wells has been flawed and chaotic. The coalition supported the ban and included a social media ban in its own policy platform for the 2025 election. But Senator Henderson said Inman Grant's comments indicated a deteriorating relationship between the minister and the public servant tasked with implementing the landmark government policy. Australian children are not safe online because Annika Wells has failed to throw the book at the big tech platform, she said. The social media ban for under-16s came into force in December last year. It placed the onus on social media giants, including Meta, TikTok, Google Kick, and Snap, to withhold access to accounts for under-16s. But 6 months after its commencement, most major platforms are not yet complying with the law, and a substantial share of Australian teens remain on apps they were meant to be locked out of. The E-Safety Commissioner is investigating Facebook, Instagram, Snapchat, TikTok and YouTube for potential non-compliance, but is yet to fine any company since the ban began on December 10. A spokesman for Wells said the Albanese government had quadrupled the E-Safety Office funding. The social media minimum age law passed the Parliament with bipartisan support, encouraged by enormous community concern about the harms of social media, they said. That article, E-Safety Commissioner Questions Social Media Ban, was written by Jacqueline Malley and David Swan, appearing on page 3 of The Saturday Age.
2: And staying with page 3 of The Saturday Age, commuters set to ditch Mikey for train trips. This article's written by Daniela White and Patrick Hatch. Victorians will be able to tap on for most train rides using bank cards and smartphones from today in long-delayed upgrades to the state's public transport ticketing system. However, the new technology will literally be limited to full fare passengers, and commuters will still require a physical Mikey card to travel on trams and buses until a wider system upgrade expected in 2027. The wider rollout follows a trial on the Craigieburn, Upfield, Ballarat and Seymour lines. The trial, which began in March, recorded more than 88,500 tap-and-go trips. 4 in 5 were made using a phone or smartwatch. From today, the contactless technology will go live on the Sunbury, Pakenham, Cranbourne, Werribee, Williamstown, Sandringham, Frankston, Stony Point, Bendigo, Gippsland and Geelong lines. The remaining metropolitan lines, Mernda, Hurstbridge, Lilydale, Belgrave, Alamein and Glen Waverley, will follow on June 14, making contactless payments available at all train stations with MyKey readers. Some of the V-Line network will remain ticket-based, but will eventually be included in the rollout. Anyone using Melbourne's trams and buses will still need a Mikey card. Android users will have for years been able to use a digital Mikey, but that option is not available on iPhones. The bank card tap and go system only supports Mikey money. Those who use weekly, monthly or yearly passes will still need a physical card. Public Transport Minister Gabrielle Williams said tap and go meant one fewer card in people's wallets and one fewer thing to worry about. Victorians are already saving money with half price fares. Now we're making public transport easier to use too, she said. Only Labor is making PT easier and more affordable. The government provided information about the tap and go system rollout under a strict embargo, meaning no comment could be sought from other stakeholders or the opposition. A spokeswoman said the government would have more to say in the coming weeks about the rollout to trams and buses. Upgrades to state's ticketing systems have been plagued by persistent delays, leaving Victoria years behind other Australian and international cities. Commuters in Sydney, by comparison, have been able to tap on to all forms of public transport with bank cards and smart devices since 2019. Passengers will still be able to use a physical Mikey card even after contactless payments are fully deployed. For Android users with a digital Mikey loaded, contactless travel will default to the Mikey rather than a bank card. Public transport is half price statewide until January 1, 2027, making a daily fare of $5.70 for full fare and $2.85 for concessions. The state government has confirmed there will be no rises in ticket prices before January 1. In 2023, the Andrews government signed a $1.7 billion contract for Conduent to take over as Mikey operator from NTT Data for the next 15 years and finally allow tap-and-go ticketing on bank cards and smartphones. At the time, then Public Transport Minister Ben Carroll said tap-and-go technology would be rolled out more broadly in 2025. That article, Commuters Set to Ditch Mikey for Train Trips, is written by Daniela White and Patrick Hatch, and it appears on page 3 of the Saturday Age.
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0: Before we start with the first story for this half hour, let's have another look at the weather. Melbourne's going for 18 today and 18 tomorrow, which is lovely. Darwin's sunny, 31 today. Perth, 21 today. Adelaide, 17. And around Victoria, Darwin 31, I mentioned that. Around Victoria, a little bit cooler, Albury-Wodonga 14, Shepparton and Bendigo tipped to hit 16, Mildura 18, Warrnambool and Geelong both 17, and Warragul cooler on 15. Typical winter weather. There you go. Let's continue with the Saturday Papers program for June the 6th. And for this story, it's Lisa.
1: Thanks, David. From page 8 of The Age, unis urge to adopt clear AI rules after opinion article scandal. Universities should set minimum standards for academics using AI and require third-party certification to guarantee work is human-authored before publication, according to a former Monash University chancellor. Dr. Alan Finkel, who also served as Australia's chief scientist, has urged tertiary institutions to set minimum standards for academics who use AI for their work. "You can't have something as loose as what we saw in the last couple of days," he said. On Wednesday, Western Sydney University professor Kath Ellis defended her use of AI in helping to write an article published in the Sydney Morning Herald after her peers noted unusual language patterns. The article was in defence of the university system, and it included advice like "don't cut corners" and "don't outsource your thinking." The piece was also published on the Age website. Ellis's opinion piece was published in response to an earlier piece by academic Kylie Moore-Gilbert, who said widespread AI use meant universities were accepting money from students for degrees they had not earned. Finkel said the matter was a case in point for why academics' work should be independently verified. But universities, while aware of the significance of the issue, had been slow to move, he said. "The caution is palpable," he said. "I think extremely highly of the ability and the ethics of academics and the senior members of universities because I've worked with them. But they're facing an onslaught of technology that has to be dealt with." Finkel said minimum standards for AI use in academic work should allow artificial intelligence to be used as a research assistant to check spelling and grammar or to format a bibliography or an index. However, using AI to draft a paragraph of text or to edit AI-generated text was unacceptable, he said. "The use of AI is insidious. It creeps up on people. They use it a little bit, then they use a little bit more, but we have to start tackling this before it gets out of control." Finkel, an inventor and entrepreneur who says he doesn't use AI, founded Proudly Human in 2023. The certification startup verifies and labels human-authored content for clients including universities, publishers, authors, filmmakers, artists, and others working in creative industries. His views have been backed by Toby Walsh from the University of New South Wales, who's a professor of artificial intelligence and laureate fellow. Walsh said academics should disclose how they used AI and there should be a code of conduct. He said if universities expected students to adhere to AI standards and disclosures, it should be the same for academics and tutors. "We have to be led by example," he said. However, he noted AI detection tools were flawed and weren't always able to detect whether something was written by a human. The National Tertiary Education Union's Alison Barnes said AI was being rolled out in universities without adequate regulation or oversight. "There's a massive reputational risk to universities if unfettered AI hurts education quality." Victorian branch president David Gonzalez said it was vital academics were included in discussions about how AI could be used. "We're advocating in our next enterprise agreement to have a set of standards and understanding of what the policies around AI are, because we're basically being asked to use new systems and we don't really know what the implications of those are," he said. If an academic used artificial intelligence to help with their notes or organising papers, it didn't need to be disclosed. But for scholarship, it should be, he said. The Conversation website asks academics to disclose whether AI has been used to produce their work when submitting articles. Australia and New Zealand editor Misha Ketchell said in most cases the news website did not accept articles created with AI, but there was room for editorial discretion if there were legitimate reasons. That article, Uni's Urge to Adopt Clear AI Rules After Opinion Article Scandal, was written by Bridie Smith and Caroline Schell and appears on page 8 of The Age.
0: You're listening to Vision Australia Radio. It's 25 to 9. This next article is from the Herald Sun, page 9. It's by Rebecca Kavanagh, and it's titled Alleged Jetstar Hijacker Faces Life. A teen accused of a brazen Jetstar aircraft hijacking at Avalon Airport is facing life imprisonment after the state's top children's court judge declared his case should be uplifted to a higher court where adult time applies. Children's Court President Jack Vandersteen on Friday said the court did not have adequate sentencing powers to deal with the boy who allegedly disguised himself in a high-visa jacket and entered the plane on the tarmac with a cache of weapons on March the 6th last year. The maximum sentence applying the Children's Court is 4 years in youth detention. Judge Vandersteen said the duration and structure of the court's community-based supervision orders were also restrained. I am not satisfied they are capable of adequately responding to the offending in this case, he said, adding that the full range of sentencing options in a higher court ought to be available. Judge Vandersteen said the alleged offending included a degree of planning by the boy, who was 17 years old at the time, and exposed the 173 passengers and six crew members on the JQ610 flight to potential catastrophic harm. Police allege the teen, now 19, cut a hole in the airport's boundary fence, walked 6 minutes across the tarmac and climbed the front stairs to the aircraft during its final boarding stages. When asked to show his boarding pass, witnesses claim he gave a blank look before whispering, "I have bombs in the bag and I need to go to the cockpit." The plane's captain and a passenger seated in the front row quickly jumped into action and restrained the boy. The teen is charged with 8 offences, including attempting hijacking, prejudicing the safe operation of an aircraft with intent to kill, assaulting crew, possessing a trafficable quantity of firearms, and possessing a controlled weapon. And that article by Rebecca Kavanagh, Alleged Jetstar Hijacker Faces Life, it's a story can be found on page 9 of the Herald Sun.
2: And turning to the Saturday Herald Sun once again, this next article is on page 19. Diesel to fill gaps for EV stations. Bowen's fossil fuel plan B. It's an exclusive by Linda Silmalis. A top bureaucrat has revealed climate change minister Chris Bowen's $40 million national EV charging network is backed up by diesel generators because sometimes the sun doesn't shine. It was also revealed that fewer than half of the planned 117 charging stations had been built, with major black spots existing across regional and remote Australia. The extraordinary admission was made by one of the Climate Change, Energy and Environment and Water Department's senior officials while being questioned in Senate estimates. The October 2022-23 budget allocated almost $40 million to establish a national electric vehicle charging network to deliver 117 fast charging stations to fill the gaps. During the hearing last week, the bureaucrat revealed only 50 had so far been delivered, declaring it had been ambitious to have achieved 117 in the timeline. The hearing heard the total figure of charging stations to now be delivered will be 77, with 3 under construction. When asked by Victorian Liberal Senator Sarah Henderson if any of the charging stations were being backed up by diesel generators, the bureaucrat agreed. There are some off-site stations that do have diesel backup generation, and that's standard practice in the industry, mainly because they have solar, the official explained. Sometimes the sun doesn't shine. You don't want someone turning up in the middle of nowhere and not being able to charge their EVs, so they do have backup generators. When asked by Senator Harris Henderson to clarify that fossil fuels continue to play a pretty important role in EV charging stations, the official admitted this was the case from time to time. As for the revising down of the 117 planned sites to 77, the official claimed the variation had occurred at the request of the NRMA after the motoring body and the government had explained what was needed to fill all the gaps. During the original announcement, Mr. Bowen had promised the network would ensure there is a fast charger approximately every 150 kilometres on national highways, stating at the time, EVs aren't just for the cities and Australians who drive long distances either for work or for holidays should be able to reap the benefits of cars that are cheaper and cleaner to run. However, the official said the new focus was on plugging the gaps. In talking with the NRMA and resetting that agreement at their request, we focused on those areas that didn't have the charging that was required, the official said. The comments have been seized on by opposition energy and emissions reduction spokesman Dan Tehan, who declared the revelation as deeply ironic. It is deeply ironic that this net zero initiative is literally being powered by diesel. Diesel to fill gaps for EV stations is an article that appears on page 19 of the Saturday Herald Sun. It's an exclusive by Linda Silmalis.
1: Staying with the Herald Sun on page 23, Rescue Deal Fails to Save Developer by Sarah Perillo. A Melbourne property developer at the centre of a shareholder feud has collapsed into liquidation, spelling the end of a potential White Knight rescue deal. New corporate filings lodged last month reveal SSS Property Group was wound up following an earlier creditors' meeting, with former administrator Daniel Juratovic taking the reins as liquidator. Mr. Juratovic is now moving to offload the developer's major asset, enlisting real estate agents to sell a vacant Cranbourne East block valued at an estimated $858,000. The subdivided lot is the remnant of a development project that saw the company successfully build and sell a childcare centre on the site in November 2017. The company entered administration earlier this year in January with estimated liabilities of nearly $1 million, triggered by a long-running dispute between its current and former directors. Those liabilities, specifically estimated at $905,992, stem from a schism pitting majority shareholder and former director David Sotiel against current directors Frank and Nancy Campasso, who control a minority stake. Their deadlock left the company unable to agree on the sale of the land to pay off a massive tax bill generated from that 2017 sale. But newly revealed meeting minutes show the developer has caught a massive break on its tax debts. The State Revenue Office slashed a $400,000 land tax claim to just $11,900 after confirming the company was no longer part of a wider land tax group. The creditors' meeting has been adjourned for 45 days to give Mr. Sotiel time to explore a formal rescue proposal. Administrators delayed demanding repayment of a scrutinised $350,000 loan to give him time to present the offer, but liquidators ultimately noted no such proposal has been forthcoming. SS Property Group could not be contacted for comment. And that was Rescue Deal Fails to Save Developer, written by Sarah Perillo and appears on page 23 of the Herald Sun.
0: 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It's 17 minutes to 9. Next story, Max.
2: Yes, sorry about that. We are just going to miss my page here. It's page 10, not page 30 of the Saturday Age. Fishers on the hook over river rubbish. This is a story by Cassandra Morgan. On a mild Saturday morning in Melbourne's inner west, ecological groups convened a kind of emergency cabinet meeting. A cafe became their war room. Representatives from five different groups huddled around a long table. We need to talk about the swans. Within the hour, a mega group was formed in response to the destruction of a local swan family, Maribyrnong River Wildlife Protection, in November last year. The swans bred in wetlands by the Maribyrnong River in Footscray, having five cygnets, two of which died soon after potentially killed by a fox or cat. More deaths followed. Three of the swans, the adult female and two cygnets, were euthanised within about 4 weeks between late April and May. All were tangled with fishing hooks or fishing line. Only two of the original seven swans, the adult male and one cygnet, are left. The swans had also become local celebrities, Maribyrnong River Wildlife Protection spokesman Daryl Pitt said. It was devastating, and also what really struck us was just the completely pointless nature of it. There's a relatively small number of people who actually fish along the Maribyrnong, but to have the actions of so few people cause so much damage, it's really heartbreaking. The coalition of Friends of groups and other community members is poised to lobby the council, state government and authorities to prevent more fishing-related wildlife deaths in the river. It will also argue more needs to be done about the river's cleanliness as rubbish piles up. The latest swans to die were euthanised just 8 days apart after they were found injured on land between Footscray Wharf and Salt River Place. The adult female swan was limping while the cygnet was unable to stand, lame from infection. It was the tipping point for the groups to act as a collective, Pitt said. There's a lot of desire in the community to clean up the river and keep it clean, and for the river to play a really big role in their lives, he said. The group is demanding improved education about responsible fishing practices along the river, including more signage translated into various languages. The Victorian government's second rollout of Little Angler kits to almost 1,900 schools later this year will also be a focal point, as the kits lack specific written guidance about how to properly dispose of fishing gear or avoid hurting wildlife, the group said. The Victorian Fisheries Authority, which runs the Angler Kits program, publishes a free recreational fishing guide advising fishers about how to safely remove hooks and dispose of unwanted fishing line. The guide is translated into several languages. The authority distributes some 100,000

0: for the authority said. Most fishers do the right thing and dispose of waste in bins or utilise our Seal the Loop program with Melbourne Zoo to secure fishing gear in handy containers. Maribyrnong Mayor Mohamed Semra said the Maribyrnong River was an important part of the community and keeping wildlife and plants healthy was a priority for the council. We are working on plans to install new fishing line bins to help people do the right thing and an education program to raise awareness of the consequences of careless fishing practices like abandoning tackle, he said. The protection group said while there's a lot of talk about making the Yarra River swimmable, the Maribyrnong River deserves more attention and care. Fishers on the hook over river rubbish appears on page 10 of the Saturday Age, and it's written by Cassandra Morgan.
1: Page 21 of the Age, at-risk kids lost to stress services. Dozens of children have died over a six-year period, despite the state's protection services receiving an average of almost 8 reports per child about the dangers they faced at home, a new inquiry has found. The Commission for Children and Young People's Left Behind report, which was tabled in Parliament on Thursday, found all of the 35 children who died between 2019 and 2025 had been the subject of between 2 and 28 reports. There are a total of 267 reports between them over their lives, 231 of which were closed at intake or at the investigation stage. The Commission's first report focused on referrals to voluntary services where a statutory response is not necessary, and how early intervention and prevention can relieve pressure on an overwhelmed system. Last year, 75% of children and young people reported to child protection were subject to a previous report, 52% within the previous year and 63% within the previous 2 years, the report found. Of those who did not meet the threshold for a child protection intervention and were referred to family services, 58% could not be contacted or declined engagement. We call this the refer and close roundabout because the cases of these children and young people are often closed without effective or indeed any intervention, Commissioner for Children Tracy Beaton said. That child is actually still left in the same circumstances, and what will happen is that we'll see a repeat referral when another incident occurs. None of the 35 deaths could be attributed to anything that had happened within the system, with suicide and accidental death the most common causes. However, the report found all presented with multiple risk factors that often escalated over time, with the most common risk factors including family violence, substance misuse, and mental health issues. Beaton said there was overwhelming pressure on a dedicated and hardworking child and family system. That undermines consistent risk assessment, leads to ineffective referrals to pressured services and to low engagement amid long waiting lists, even when families do choose to engage, she said. She said earlier intervention, a shared understanding of risk and referral outcomes and ensuring that children and young people get access to services, especially family violence services, are all essential. Beaton also said the experiences of young people are often lost in the process of getting families to engage with services. The families who need to provide consent for family services to speak with the children. Children and young people will tell us that their voices aren't heard, she said. Policy work was required to ensure children were able to engage in services in their own right, Beaton said, noting early intervention and prevention were important. The Commission, which relinquished the reportable conduct scheme to the Social Services Regulator in February, now focuses on advocacy, oversight and injuries. Between 2022 and 2025, reports to child protection regarding children at risk increased by 23%. In 2025, there were 151,000 reports to child protection in Victoria, with a workforce of about 2,500. About 60 reports per worker. Australian Centre for Child Protection Director Leah Bromfeld said there are families known to child protection for a long time.

0: That isn't always translating to receiving help. It's the referral roundabout that kids and families don't get off, she said. Bromfield said repeat investigations for one child had become normalised due to overwhelmed systems. If services were able to engage with parents in multiple ways, Bromfield said, it could result in better outcomes. That was At-Risk Kids, Lost to Stress Services, written by Nicole Priesel and Kieran Rooney, and appears on page 21 of The Age.
1: And moving to page 4 of the Herald Sun, a small unattributed article titled Racist Skit Star Support. A crowdfunding campaign has been launched to support internet comedian Lisa Jane Spencer, who was sacked over a controversial video that sparked claims of racism. She was dismissed from her job at Peninsula Hot Springs, Fingal, after posting the video which depicted a white woman claiming Indigenous heritage and making several jokes that were slammed as racist and pretending to sniff petrol. Now a friend has launched a fundraising seeking $10,000, arguing Spencer was unfairly targeted by cancel culture. As of last night, the campaign had raised almost $4,000. And that article, Racist Skit Star Support, it's on page 4 of the Herald Sun.
2: And to The Australian, on page 10 in the World section, Andrew charged staff rent to live at estate. This story is by Georgie Greenwood and Kate Manzi, reporting from London. It's a story supplied by The Times. Andrew Mountbatten Windsor charged his staff rent to live at his Windsor estate despite paying only a peppercorn rent himself, a report by the National Audit Office has revealed. The King's brother acted as a landlord, subletting 3 cottages in the grounds of Royal Lodge and collected payments even after he had moved on in disgrace over revelations about his friendship with Jeffrey Epstein. Andrew's daughters, Princess Beatrice and Princess Eugenie, are non-working members of the royal family, pay nothing for their homes at St. James Palace and Kensington Palace, in a deal first agreed by their grandmother, Queen Elizabeth. Their rent is covered by the King's private funds and charged at about 60% of the market value. The report, the most comprehensive official examination of royal property finances in recent times, sheds light on the complex system of Crown Estate and Royal Household leases through which royals and their retainers receive what amounts to an indirect public subsidy for their accommodation. An investigation by The Times last year revealed that Mr. Mountbatten Windsor was required to pay only a peppercorn rent, if demanded, for 20 years after initial payments for the refurbishment of Royal Lodge. The reporting prompted extensive scrutiny of royal finances, which has led to an inquiry by the Public Accounts Committee, the finding of which are expected this year. The document from the National Audit Office also shows the Prince and Princess of Wales benefited from £400,000, that's $750,000 Australian, in repairs to their new home, paid for by the Crown Estate before they moved in. The Duke of Edinburgh privately profited from subletting arrangements at his residence. A total of 145 properties in palaces occupied by members of the household staff were rented with significant discounts. Those who get free or discounted accommodation in places in palaces include 17 military knights in return for ceremonial duties, and 43 homes were provided to retired staff from the royal household. Despite its role in auditing public finances, the NAO decided not to assess the public value for money of royal property arrangements or the overall cost to the taxpayer. A Buckingham Palace spokesman said, "We are grateful to the National Audit Office for this report, which is in line with the royal household's commitment to transparency. We hope that the findings will help correct, clarify, or contextualise a number of points regarding royal properties. As the report notes, arrangements for properties managed by the royal household vary based on a number of factors to ensure residences are filled appropriately, depending on their location, tenants, and purpose. the Crown Estate is an independent entity set up to manage properties owned in the name of the King, but which splits its profits between the taxpayer and the royal household via the sovereign grant, which will total £137.9 million in 2026-27. The royal household receives a major taxpayer subsidy through the sovereign grant from the Treasury, calculated as a percentage of the Crown Estate's profits. 9 working royals get 7 properties across the royal palaces free of charge in exchange for their royal duties. 3 properties occupied by non-working royals, Beatrice, Eugenie, and Prince and Princess Michael of Kent, have rents covered privately by the King, but these are charged at only 60% of market rents. A number of other palace figures also receive subsidised rents. The report shows that because the royal household fails to collect rents on the properties at market levels, the royals and their associates receive free or subsidised accommodation at what amounts to an indirect taxpayer subsidy. These arrangements may raise questions from the public about whether they are sustainable in a cost of living crisis at a time of strong hints from Prince William that a much smaller Scandinavian-style royal household would be his personal preference when he becomes king. The report confirms that the lease for Royal Lodge, which Mr. Mountbatten Windsor held from 2003 until serving notice to surrender it in October last year, expressly permitted him to sublet 3 of the 8 cottages of the estate. The audit watchdog established that he did take up that option. The subletting ended in April this year,
1: Yep, we're coming up to ABC News time. Thanks, Max.

0: Good morning, Richard Davies with ABC News. SA Treasurer Tom Koutsantonis has conceded he's less confident about delivering the new Women's and Children's Hospital on time and on budget compared to the Torrens to Darlington motorway. The two projects have pushed state debt projections past $53 billion. The $3.2 billion price tag of the hospital was last updated in 2022. Mr. Koutsantonis says he's worried about escalation costs, but denied it was disingenuous not to revise the hospital's cost in the state budget.
1: You don't know what our contingencies are, and I don't publish our contingencies, but I do have contingency planning for every eventuation across all government infrastructure. So even in that $3.2 billion number, there is a contingency. So no, it's not disingenuous at all.
0: Opposition Treasury spokesperson Ben Hood says the government has been dancing around a revised figure for the new hospital.
2: For the government, I think, to sort of dangle this idea that it could blow out but not be upfront with the people of South Australia, I think is pretty poor form.
0: Adelaide drivers are enjoying some of the cheapest petrol prices in the country. The weekly fuel price monitoring update shows the cost of unleaded is sitting just below $1.60 a litre. The average price in Sydney is $1.73. Canberra motorists are paying the highest average price for unleaded at $1.81, according to the latest ACCC report. An Adelaide lawyer says she'd welcome reform to medicinal cannabis driving laws in South Australia following changes in other states. Under legal changes proposed by the New South Wales government, drivers who are prescribed medicinal cannabis and test positive for THC below the maximum threshold will not face charges. Traffic lawyer Karen Stanley says cannabis is an effective pain relief medicine.
3: That is far less dangerous than some of the other drugs that were being prescribed, and it's only a matter of time before the laws are going to have to catch up with that and not make people choose between pain relief or driving.
0: The Speaker of the Lebanese Parliament, who is seen as close to Hezbollah, has raised concerns about a ceasefire deal with Israel. The BBC's John Sudworth reports.
4: A Speaker of the Lebanese Parliament, a role reserved for members of the Shia faith, politically aligned with Hezbollah, Nabi Berri's rejection of the ceasefire agreement is significant. The deal was announced after rare talks brokered by the US between the Israeli and Lebanese governments that called for Hezbollah's withdrawal from a large area of southern Lebanon where it is currently fighting Israeli troops. The militant group did not have a seat at the talks, and in a statement, Nabi Berri echoed many of its own criticisms of the deal, calling it a trap.
0: Experts say an air leak on the International Space Station has been a problem for a number of years. Five astronauts on board had to briefly take shelter in an attached spacecraft while two others worked to repair two leaks. Australia's former astronomer at large, Dr. Fred Watson, says the module has been leaking since 2019.
5: It's in the Roscosmos, the Russian space agency's section of the International Space Station. And so it's their responsibility to fix it. They thought they had done, actually, in January this year. But now the leak has returned. They found two leaks. They fixed one. The other one apparently is still leaking.
0: In the AFL, Port Adelaide assistant coach Hamish Hartlett says his side will not be taking West Coast lightly as they prepare for tonight's match in Perth. The Power will be welcoming back Tom Cochran for his first AFL game in more than a year, while Lachie Jones and Jackson Mead will also make their return to the senior side. The Eagles toppled the Power in Adelaide by 2 points earlier this year, and Hartlett says they'll need to be at their best to get all 4 points this time around.
6: Clearly, they've gotten significantly better over the last 6 months, and their last 5 weeks of footy in particular has been very, very impressive. That's what we expect and that's what we plan for. We know they're going to bring the heat, prepare for their best and make sure that we bring our best over to the West.
0: Six new inductees have been added to the Adelaide Football Club's Hall of Fame. The list includes inaugural AFLW captain Erin Phillips, who becomes the first woman to be inducted, alongside Darren Jarman, Sean Wren, Barry Downs and Scott Thompson. Taking a look at South Australia's weather for today, isolated fog patches about the agricultural area, some light showers about the southern agricultural area contracting to southern coasts during the afternoon. Partly cloudy and 17 in Port Lincoln and Port Pirie, mostly sunny and 17 in Renmark, a shower or two and also 17 in Mount Gambier, partly cloudy 16 for Broken Hill. Adelaide, partly cloudy with a possible shower, a top of 17. It is currently
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12: Hope you're enjoying the program. David Ahern with you, along with Max Williams and Lisa Scott. Another hour of the major stories out of the Herald Sun, The Age and The Weekend Australian. For the next story, thanks, Lisa.
13: American sanctions hit Cuba's leadership. And this article comes from the World section of The Weekend Australian. The United States imposed sanctions on Cuban President Miguel Díaz-Canel, his wife and three other individuals, in the latest move by the Trump administration to pressure the island's leadership that drew immediate condemnation from Havana. Included in the sanctions are Alejandro Castro Espin, the son of former President Raúl Castro, and Vilma Espin. He served as an advisor to Cuba's Defense and National Security Commission and was present when Raúl Castro greeted Barack Obama in Havana during an historic 2016 meeting. His son, Raúl Alejandro Castro Calles, also was listed. The penalties come as US President Donald Trump has been threatening military action in Cuba since ousting Venezuelan leader Nicolas Maduro in January and ordering an energy blockade that choked off fuel shipments to Cuba. That has led to several blackouts, food shortages, and an economic collapse. The US announced criminal charges against Raúl Castro last month. The penalties, which follow Mr. Trump signing an executive order expanding sanctions against the island, freeze individuals' property and bank accounts in the US. But it's unclear how intertwined their finances are with the US financial system. It's pretty unlikely Cuba's president and others have assets in the US, said Richard Feinberg, Professor Emeritus of International Political Economy at the University of California. He said the sanctions could be seen as preliminary to an intervention or increasing pressure on the regime to cut a deal, adding that the rhetoric of Mr. Trump and the Secretary of State, Marco Rubio, could take you in either direction. Mr. Díaz-Canel accused Mr. Trump of making new threatening statements against Cuba and said these measures are aimed at reinforcing the blockade and escalating the conflict. The political blindness adds to the coercive measures applied in recent weeks against our country, designed to harm the Cuban people, he wrote on X. The aggression and perversion of the US government will clash with our resolve to confront the worst-case scenarios and resist the imperial onslaught. Asked if the sanctions were meant to accelerate Cuba's collapse, Mr. Trump said, "We just want them to be a nicely run country." The country is starving and it's got no energy. It's got no oil. It's got no money. It's got nothing. It's got a beautiful piece of land. You could have beautiful resorts, Mr. Trump said. Asked if Cuba is close to collapse, he said, it's sort of collapsed, and added, we're going to handle that as soon as we've finished military operations in Iran. I like to do one thing at a time. And that article, which came via the Associated Press, was titled American Sanctions Hit Cuba's Leadership and appears on page 11 of The Weekend Australian.
14: And staying with page 11 of The Weekend Australian, another world story. This one is supplied from AFP in Berlin. It's an unattributed article. Nazi Party records released online shatter long-held German family myths. Many German families have faced the uncomfortable question, what did Grandpa do during the war? Now the answer may be just a few clicks away, but it may not be what they wanted to hear. In March, the US National Archives posted online the digital scans of roughly 12 million membership cards from Adolf Hitler's Nazi Party. The records, seized by American troops after the Nazis were defeated in World War II, had previously only been available on microfilm. Since the mass online release, secrets buried for decades were suddenly just a simple search away. The Die Zeit and Der Spiegel media outlets quickly launched online tools to help Germans sift the archive. Was Grandpa a Nazi? Asked the headlines on news stories across Germany. Since then, hundreds of thousands of Germans have searched the records for names of ancestors, well aware they may face unpleasant truths. One of them, Corinna, 60, said she learnt that her father had joined the Nazis in 1935, 2 years after Hitler seized power. Her 26-year-old daughter, Helena, had found proof in the digitalized archive. When my younger daughter told me about it on the phone and then sent me a screenshot of the file, I was quite surprised, said Corinna, who asked that AFP not use her last name. Corinna said she knew her father had been wounded fighting in France and Russia with the German army, but he had never mentioned having Nazi sympathies. She always believed that the man from a mining family in Germany's Western Saarland region was a lifelong member of the Social Democrats, Germany's Labour Party. While the German state has gone to great lengths to remember and atone for the country's past under the Nazis, including the Holocaust, German families have often preferred not to mention the war or even lie about it. By the time Hitler's Third Reich was defeated in 1945, more than 1 in 10 had joined the Nazi Party. But after the war, this generation made it clear through the atmosphere within the family that certain things should not be discussed, said historian Johannes Spohr, who has long helped families trace their ancestors' Nazi past. Mr. Spohr said many ex-Nazis often didn't just remain silent, as is often claimed, but also told a different version of history, often portraying themselves as victims of Nazism, or even members of the small anti-Nazi resistance movement. Recent polls have shown that an implausibly high percentage of Germans, between 11% and 18%, think their grandparents tried to help those being persecuted by the Nazi regime, he noted. The real figure, according to latest historical research, is less than 1%, he said. Felix Pulm, a 42-year-old history professor, said he discovered his now-deceased grandmother had joined the Nazis in 1940, when she was 19. By then, he said, she had already seen that the Nazis started war on the neighbouring countries and seen a great deal about where things are headed, and yet she still made her decision, he said. Professor Pulham said he wished he had known earlier and been able to ask more questions of his grandmother before her death. He said his grandparents showed no sympathy for Hitler's regime after the war, but they hadn't revealed everything they did at the time, said Professor Pulham, who works at Thailand's Silpakorn University. He said the new window into Nazi archives might lead more Germans to reflect on the current rise of the far-right alternative for Germany, which now leads most polls. Professor Pulham said he hoped revelations might prompt many families to take the time to consider the reasons that led them to join such a party. And that unattributed article, Nazi Party Records Released Online, Shatter Long-Held German Family Myths, is supplied by the AFP, reporting from Berlin, and it appears on page 11 in the World section of the Weekend Australian.

0: Beatles say, it's all right, here comes the sun, and that's what we need in Melbourne and a few other places, I think. And I'm optimistic that we will see the sun. For the next story, it's over to Lisa.
1: We have to keep playing on for Dad. This comes from the Herald Sun on page 4 and is by Jackie Epstein. Emotions were high as a room full of stars and supporters gathered to help fight MND at the Big Freeze Gala lunch in Melbourne yesterday. Bec Danaher, daughter of the late hero Neil Danaher, said her father had wanted to leave a legacy that no matter the odds, no matter the diagnosis, we all have the power to fight, to smile and to do. Dad showed us what it's like to respond when something unfair or hard is thrown our way, Bec said, at Pullman on the Park. Not by asking why me, but by asking yourself, what can I do next? He taught us that it's up to us to show up. The attitude is a choice that even in the face of something like MND, that you can still find purpose, you can still find humour, and you can still find a way forward. The greatest way that we can honour him is not by looking back, it's by looking forward and continuing forwards. Because whilst Dad has inspired a movement, the next chapter belongs to us all. Today, this weekend on Monday, I ask all of you, let's keep playing on for Dad. Danaher's emotional address came after Ben Cousins spoke for the first time about his father Brian's mutineuron disease diagnosis. Cousins, appearing on a panel alongside Michelle Payne and Sam Brahman with host Luke Darcy, said it was difficult to come to terms with his 72-year-old's father's situation. It's almost 12 months since we found out, and it's not like he's kept it secret. It was just deciding when it became a bit more public, Cousins said. The amount of goodwill has been overwhelming that the family has received and may be something that will keep going through the process. Life continues to throw things at us that test us in different ways, but I must admit it was a tough thing to come to terms with initially for me, particularly with the close relationship I have with Dad and the role he's played in my life. I'll continue to be proud of the way he handles himself, particularly in adversity. A performance by Amy Shark of The Killers, hit Mr. Brightside, which was Neil's favourite song, had many on their feet. Among the stars stepping out to support the cause ahead of Melbourne's Big Freeze at the G between Collingwood and Melbourne were Eddie Maguire and his son Xander, Rebecca Madden, Fiona Geminder, Peter and Colleen Dacos, David King, Brad Green, Tim Watson, David Neitz, Bob Murphy, and Slider, Dale Thomas. We Have to Keep Playing On for Dad appears on page 4 of the Herald Sun and was written by Jackie Epstein.
2: And in the Herald Sun on page 11, Happy Ending for Lost Scooter. This article is written by Lucy Crock. When a pair of Dachshunds disappeared from a Drysdale rural property, their owner's heart immediately dropped, not knowing what had happened to their beloved pets. Andrea Schroeder and her family were hitting golf balls at the property in late December when two of their 8 Dachshunds, Wattle and Scooter, vanished. The family had been searching for the dogs for 2 days when, on a Sunday afternoon, Wattle came waddling through the front gate alone. Wattle and Scooter are a bit notorious for getting out. They're brother and sister from the same litter, she said. We put out the signs, went to all the neighbours, we rang everywhere. I thought Scooter had been killed by a snake, or he'd gone down a rabbit hole. By this stage, I thought I was just looking for a dead dog. Then, seemingly out of nowhere, Mrs. Schroeder received a call that Scooter had been found by Hume City Council officers and was being held at the Lost Dogs Home in North Melbourne. He was found running along the main street in Craigieburn, 2 hours from here, she was told. All I can assume is that he was taken, and he's obviously got out of that house and was running away. Over the past decade, 183 domestic pet thefts have occurred across the Greater Geelong region, according to the Crime Statistics Agency data, including 17 in 2025. Norlane and Corio were the most prevalent areas for such incidents. Anne-Marie Curry, founder of Arthur & Co. Pet Detectives, said the actual number of pet thefts was likely much higher, as many incidents were never reported. During COVID, we saw people just opportunistically taking the animals and then selling them on quickly to make a quick buck, she said. Mrs. Schroeder said her family had become extra careful with their dogs. Scooter and Waddle now wear GPS tracking collars attached to an app, so we always know where they are. Happy ending for Lost Scooter appears on page 11 of the Herald Sun. It's written by Lucy Croc.
1: From The Age on page 2, continuing on page 3, a most livable city, but it's a long road from nature's ways. Melburnians have the poorest access to national parks and protected landscapes in Australia, a deficit that has accelerated as the population booms and threatens the famed world-class livability of Victoria. New research shows Sydneysiders have more than three times the easy access to protected natural areas than Melburnians, and Canberrians have more than 10 times the access to national parks and other protected areas. Access to protected areas within 60 kilometres of the CBD has declined between 2001 and 2024. The study, co-authored by ecologist Distinguished Professor David Lindemeyer, found. The increasing intensification of urban development is denying more and more Melburnians access to places that they need for their mental health and their physical health. And so this is one of the reasons why Melbourne in no way can be considered to be Australia's most livable city, he said. Melbourne is Australia's fastest growing city. Between 2001 and 25, Melbourne's population soared by more than 1.8 million people, more than the combined populations of Geelong and Adelaide. Last year, there were 38 people per each hectare of protected area in Melbourne, compared with 13.1 people per hectare in Brisbane, 12.2 in Sydney, and 0.3 per hectare in Hobart. In 2024, most of Australia's population, 88%, resided in cities or regional centres with more than 10,000 people, according to the Australian Bureau of Statistics. Those urban areas covered just 54,584 square kilometres, or 0.71% of Australia's landmass, which concentrated people into relatively small areas and raised the need for access to protected areas like national parks, the research paper's authors say. This is not simply an environmental issue. It's a health and cost of living issue, said environmental campaigner Sarah Rees, a co-author of the study. The research shows that access to nature reduces stress, improves mental health, and lowers healthcare costs. At a time when families are under pressure, creating a new national park east of the city would give millions of Melburnians access to world-class nature close to home. The peer-reviewed study, published in Landscape and Urban Planning, comes after the Victorian government in November legislated three new national parks, two conservation parks, and an expanded Bendigo Regional Park. Those protected areas will officially open in October, a government spokesman said. However, the study's lead author, Dr. Chris Taylor, said those new national parks were not enough to halt the downward trend. Melbourne ranks as the worst of Australia's capital cities in terms of being able to access protected natural areas, such as national parks, and the new national parks announced last year have made no difference to that ranking. The research paper's authors reiterated their calls for the creation of the so-called Great Forest National Park, for which environmentalists have been campaigning for years. The national park would join seven existing forests and state parks in the Central Highlands, adding another 355,000 hectares to triple the area of protected forests in the region. In a 2014 email to Lindenmeyer seen by this masthead, and in a 2014 interview with The Age, former Environment Minister Lisa Neville and her office committed to pushing ahead with the park. Last year, however, former Environment Minister Steve Demopoulos told attendees at an electrical trade union delegates conference that the Great Forest National Park proposal was not Labor policy. Lindenmeyer said the government's been dragging its feet for 12 years since it made a promise. Victorian National Parks Association Executive Director Matt Ruschel said Victoria was one of the most cleared states in Australia. We know there's very high levels of support, 80%, 90% sometimes, for the idea of national parks. So it's a shame that Victoria's missed that opportunity to establish some really significant parks on our doorstep. A spokesman for the government said the study's exclusion of state forests from its research heavily skewed its findings. Victorians enjoy some of the country's best national parks, and we're adding three more as well as opening 1.8 million hectares of state forest and creating over 5,000 hectares of urban parkland. As Melburnians prepare for the King's birthday long weekend, the Community and Public Sector Union yesterday called off protected industrial action planned in four Parks Victoria locations this weekend, after receiving what they described as a legal threat from Parks Victoria. Rangers and workers who maintain Victorian parks, manage public land and provide critical firefighting and emergency responses are locked into a fractious and protracted dispute over pay and conditions with management. Union members are represented by three separate unions, the Australian Workers Union, the Australian Services Union and the CPSU, complicating efforts to reach agreement. The AWU vowed to continue industrial action at a range of Parks Victoria sites over the weekend, which is typically a popular time for campers. CPSU members have now voted to take protected industrial action that will impact all of Parks Victoria's operations statewide for a 24-hour period next week. And that was A Most Livable City, but it's a long road from nature's ways. It was written by Bianca Hall and appears on pages 2 and 3 of the Saturday Age.
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0: Half an hour to go for the Saturday Morning Papers program for the 6th of June. For the first story this half hour, it's over to Max.
2: Thank you, David. So on the Saturday Age, again, on page 7, crossbench nod for donation laws. This article is written by Patrick Hatch, state politics reporter. Victoria has re-established its political donation laws after Labor secured crossbench support to fast-track legislation through Parliament early yesterday, even as the Coalition and Independents threatened a High Court challenge. The nation's top court threw out the state's campaign finance rules on April 15 in a case brought by two former